0: exactly what I mean, sir, when you get so bored of her.
1: Quick, Williams, is that the place?
0: That's it, sir.
1: But where's the ship? I see no sign of her. Where is she?
0: It's all right, sir. We ain't far enough up southward yet to open out the cove. It's narrow at the mouth, and she were right away up inside. You'll see in a minute. Excuse me, sir.
2: Fabian, bring her round. Bring her round, man. What you got them eyes for? Bring her round.
3: I feel all of a shake.
4: Up there, old chap. Hang on. Better order one of the boats to get ready for load.
3: What if there's nothing? I've built up such hopes. What if
4: you get ready to go ashore? You'll soon know. God's given you a chance. No man can ask for more than that.
3: A chance that she's alive. It must be the happy return.
4: Well, that's that, all right. I didn't said so, but...
3: Yes? But what?
4: Get ready. Get the boat lowered. We drew abreast of the narrow opening. It ran a considerable length into the islet, and then at last something came into sight, way up among the shadows within the cove. It was the stern of a vessel.
1: You see her? You see her there?
4: I see her.
0: You ready, gentlemen?

crew of the yacht and the old whaler steering, we pulled into a small circular sea enclosed by gaunt cliffs. Trenhearn's face was white. He was terribly afraid. Afraid of finding nothing. And then we were under the hull of the Happy Return. The boat was made fast to the cleat, and we clambered up upon the deck of the ghost ship.

0: and clean and tidy she is. It ain't natural. Everything as if she was just going into port. And her a blooming wreck.
1: See her, do you? Everything. Ropes, everything. Neat, clean, as if...
2: Her masts have gone. So the boats.
1: But the rest. This means there were some of them alive, at least when she drove in here. They may be... They might be...
2: Down below.
1: Inshore.
2: I'll come with you. It feels strange. Lonely. Too quiet here.
1: Let's go down. Down below, please.
0: I ain't going down there by myself.
2: We're coming down as well.
1: We'll each of us go down.

0: It's as if... I mean, everything's exactly...
1: Nothing disturbed. Nothing out of place.
0: They must be here. They must be.
1: No hurry. No confusion. What happened? Where are they? She's lain here, dysmastic for 5 months.
2: She hears her.
0: Huh?
2: That there might be the young lady's cabin, eh?
0: Nothing.
2: There's female things hung up there.
0: Nothing. No
2: and
0: way.
2: There's sort of fixings up in the table.
0: Damn! Desecrate! That's her brush. It's her!
1: All right, Fenheim. It's all right.
2: I wasn't going to steal the bloomin' thing. I was only looking. Tried to help. Well, no offense, mister. I wasn't doing nothing bad, sir. Was never going to steal the bloomin' thing.
1: I know, but Mr. Trenholm, he's...
0: Look!
1: What?
0: Everything's here. It's hers. This is where she... Where
1: what?
0: Where is she?
1: There's nobody here. They've gone. Overland or...
0: Look at this. See?
1: Hmm?
0: Calendar. Read the date.
1: April the 27th, 1882... That's today's date. It's a mistake.
0: It's not. It's been set this very day. Oh, please, dear God, grant I find her. What was the date at which this was set? Quick.
2: Date?
0: Yes, when you came aboard here before.
2: I'd never even seen the blooming thing before. I didn't stay no time aboard of her.
0: Come on! They're here somewhere. They're hiding. Come on, search!
1: And we did search. We went through the whole ship from stern to bow. There was nowhere any sign of life.
2: We're darn far off dark, sir. And we'd have to be getting out of this place while there's a bit of daylight.
1: And I persuaded Trenholm that we had to leave. That we would return. And reluctantly he agreed. And minutes later, we were in the boat and heading out for the open sea.

0: Still nothing. No one on the Happy Return. We'll land as early as possible on Middle Islet. And if we find nothing there, then I want to make a thorough exploration of Nightingale Island. And what's the other?
1: Williams called it the Islet of Stoltenkopf.
0: Stoltenkopf. Then that is what we'll do.
1: And if we still find nothing? No one on any of the islands?
0: What do you mean?
1: Well, I say, if there's no sign of any of them from the Happy Return,
0: then we should have to abandon the search.
1: We began just after dawn the next day. Trenhern, I believe, really expected to find the crew of the abandoned ship returned to her. He clung desperately to the idea that they'd all gone on a food-gathering expedition, and the early morning would find them well and happy, his sweetheart among them. There was no one on the hulk that had once been a proud and beautiful sailing ship. Vanished. Face of the earth. Let's see.
2: Henshaw! Look! See? Read it. Read the date.
1: When Trenhern had shown me the calendar the preceding day, it had read April the 27th. Now, it had been altered to the 28th.
2: I feel like a new man. It's a lovely day today.
3: I thought you had flu.
2: I took a grandpa headache powder, and I'm worlds better.
4: When colds and flu are about, grandpa headache powders are what you need. 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Grandpa makes all those dreadful flu symptoms disappear quickly. So, whenever you're in pain, get fast relief. 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
3: Ah, grandpa. Oh, darling, try to look as though you're enjoying yourself. The party is great.
5: Yes, it was until I ate.
3: Well, take a Digel. I always keep some in my bag.
5: But I already took an antacid.
3: Oh, yes, darling, but Digel is much more than an antacid. Digel has double action. There's a layer of antacid plus a layer of simethicon. It's the simethicon that relieves that dreadful bloated feeling. Here, try a Digel.
6: Like they say, when you eat too well, demand Digel.

0: it mean, Henshaw? What's it mean?
1: Sure you didn't alter it yesterday by accident?
0: Perfectly sure. What are they playing about at? What are they trying to do? What's it mean?
1: Heaven knows. Constant.
2: You mean someone's been in here since yesterday? And it was dark blue in here before we left here? Then if something's been here, then there's only one thing it can be, sir.
1: That's enough, Williams.
2: Only one thing, and that's plain. And that thing's ghosts.
0: Hold your tongue, Williams.
1: Where are you going?
3: On deck, sir. I didn't sign on for this here trip to have no truck with spirits.
0: Now, listen. They're not living aboard here, that's obvious. They've left for some reason. They're living somewhere else in a cave or something.
1: What about the calendar, then? You think that...
0: Yes, I have an idea. They come aboard here at night.
1: Why?
0: I don't know. Perhaps there's something that keeps them away during the daylight. Perhaps animals. Something they'd be seen when it's light. I don't know. I'm only...
1: Animals aboard ship? There's something that could get at them on this ship, surrounded by sea, at the bottom of this pit thing, with all those cliffs. Well, then they'd never be safe anywhere. Surely they'd stay here, down here during the day.
0: Henshaw, I'm only trying to...
1: There aren't any animals, nothing dangerous on those islands.
0: What's the matter with that blasted door? The calendar, though. How?
1: Well, there's nothing here. I can't understand any of it. We'd better start our search of the island.
0: Yes.
1: We rowed to the middle islet and began to look for something, anything, a sign of life, of survival. Williams and I took a couple of men apiece, and we went right round the island until we met. We examined caves, everything. We found no one. Desolation. When we arrived back at the point of departure, several hours later, there was no sign of Trenhern. We waited. He didn't come. I went out in search of him. I found him lying on his stomach with his head over the edge of the chasm, staring down at the hulk.

0: Denham?
1: Bend down. I want you to look at something. Look. See what I mean?
0: No. What?
1: There. In the water on the starboard side of the Happy Return.
0: Looking in the direction indicated, I now made out in the water, close alongside the wreck, several pale, oval-shaped objects. Fish? What, queer ones?
1: No. Faces.
0: What?
1: Faces.
0: My dear Trenhern, you're letting this matter affect you.
1: Don't
0: too
1: try to...
0: You have my deeper sympathy, but...
1: They're moving. They're watching us.
0: I have it. Now, look, if I'm right, it may account for them leaving the ship. I wonder we never thought of it before.
1: What?
0: Well, now, in the first place, those are not faces, as you know very well. They're the tentacles of some sort of giant squid or something, a kraken or a devilfish or something. I can quite imagine things like that haunting that place down there. And I can imagine, too, that your Sarah and the crew of the Happy Return would give the place a pretty wide berth. Now, this might mean that they're alive, hmm? Am I right? I mean, things in the water down there around the ship, huh? Trenhern.
1: The calendar. Let's go back to the wreck.
0: We returned to the wreck. Williams and his men came, too. We spent the day there waiting to see if anyone came. No one did. The night came, and the old whaler prepared to take himself and his men off the Happy Return. Trenhern wouldn't hear of leaving. Someone, he said, was going to come and change the calendar. He told me I was at liberty to return to the yacht with Williams, but of course I had to stay. The man left and came back in a little while with bedding for us. Trenhern gave them orders to come for us at daybreak. They then left us alone there for the night. The prospect didn't please me. The place was strange and cold and eerie, echoey, I mean, as if we and the wreck lay at the bottom of a great jug.
1: There's a mist coming down. Feel it? But even if we are attacked, we have the weapons. I'd be pleased to meet the giant squid that could outwit a shell gun. Go below. I'll take the first watch.
0: All right.

0: Ken Hearn?
1: Hello. I couldn't watch up there. It's cold, unpleasant. I'll stay here with you. You sleep. I'll stay awake and wake you when 4 hours have passed.
0: Very well. I wish the morning would come. I hate to say this, but...
1: I know. I think I've lost her forever. I know. But I tried for so long. I want to thank you for helping me.
0: Oh, no man could do more than you.
1: I know. I know. She was so... so beautiful. You met her, didn't you?
0: I met Sarah once. Before she sailed for Tasmania.
1: I never imagined that that day would be our last ever. Oh, that cursed door!

0: intend?
1: The door that had so annoyed Trenhern, and which, unaccountably, for there was no wind below decks, had begun to swing again, stopped. And I saw her. I saw the most beautiful face, a shadowy body, and the most wonderful eyes I've ever seen in my life. I had seen her before, as she was boarding a ship called The Happy Return, bound for Van Diemen's Land. And then, Trenhern awoke.

0: Darling!
1: And I saw her arms go about him. And they turned and passed through the doorway and climbed the companionway. And there was nothing I could do to stop them. And I knew that I ought to have stopped them. I should have prevented him from leaving because she was not of this world.

0: I must have slept again. When I woke, it was truly light. I went on deck. Trenhern was nowhere to be seen.
1: Trenhern! Trenhern! Trenhern!
0: Nothing. My voice was flung back at me from the high, gloomy cliffs. I ran to the port side and glanced over. Nothing. I flew to the starboard side. My eyes caught something that floated apparently just below the surface of the water. I was looking at a score of pale, unearthly faces that stared back at me with sad, sad eyes. They appeared to sway and quiver in the water. I must have stood for a long time. And then I heard the sound of oars.
2: In bell there! Here we are, sir!
0: And just then, before hailing Williams, I turned and looked along the deck. And what I saw near drove me mad.
2: No! No!
3: What's
2: up, sir?
3: What is it?
2: Never heart, sir. Your life is over.
0: Push off! Push off, quickly!
2: Mr. Trenhern, sir!
0: He's dead! Push her off! Take her out, Williams! Take her out! And they steered for the passage into the open sea. This took us close past the stern of the wreck. And as we passed beneath, I looked up at the overhanging mass. As I did so, a dim, beauteous face came over the taffrail and looked at me with great, sorrowful eyes. She stretched out her arms to me, and I screamed aloud, for her hands were like unto the talons of a wild beast.

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0: day, Glenn Hall Taylor's tale of murder and futile escape. 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

0: gentlemen, it's a great day here at the Ritz Cracker Bakery. 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
3: Our story opens in a town on the bank of a river in one of our eastern states. It is night, and the street lamps and riverboat lights glow eerily through the pall of fog which clings to the earth and the water. A coal barge made fast to a pier rises and falls as though breathing. Aboard, in the cabin, a bedridden old lady converses with her son.
4: You don't fuss over me. You got work to do, Carl.
5: Everything's taken care of, Ma.
4: You looked at the bridles?
5: Oh, I forgot.
4: Thought it was time for the tug to arrive. Go look at the bridles.
5: Okay.
4: Some bad fog outside. Take a light.
5: Okay. Hey, who are you?
6: Help me.
5: A girl, what are you doing here?
6: I need help. I'm in trouble.
5: Police?
6: No. Look, I'll explain later, but now, please, please, hide me. You'll save my life.
5: Well, okay. Here, get under that canvas.
7: My name is Dominic Stark. I work for the FBI, Special Agent. I get involved in the damnedest things. Never know from one day to the next whether to pack hunting boots and a shotgun or a wetsuit and a CO2 gun. On this particular night at the field office, I went over to Pete Belden's desk and was about to make a little small talk with him.
8: Do me a favor, will you, Nick? If you're not up to your neck in something, would you be a pal and take my phone calls for 15, 20 minutes? I gotta get me a sandwich and a cup of coffee or I'll pass out.
7: Sure. Only don't stay too long.
8: No, I won't. I'll order him to go and bring him back to my desk.
7: Here we go. Stark here. Where? Clayton? Natalie Morris. M is in Mary. We'll get on it. Pete'll be right back. He's grabbing a sandwich. Gotcha. So long.
5: Now, you just be kind of quiet until I see if Ma's asleep yet.
4: Okay. That you, Carl?
5: Well, sure, Ma. Who'd you think it was?
4: Well, I thought I heard you talking to someone. Who's this?
5: This is Natalie, Ma.
6: Morrison. Natalie Morrison.
5: Natalie, that's my mother, Mrs. Hodges.
4: What is she doing here?
6: My stepfather, he was beating me. I was running from him. I saw your barge and jumped onto it from the pier.
4: In America, it is against the law for one person to beat another person. Why did you not call the police?
6: Oh, if I'd stopped to call them, he'd have caught me.
5: We gotta help her, Ma.
4: How do we help? I do not mix in family quarrels.
5: Well, just let her ride with us to Whitestone. She can sleep in here, use my bunk.
6: Oh, no, you mustn't put yourself out.
5: Well, I'll roll up in a tarp out on deck.
6: In that fog?
5: Well, I like fog when it's not too cold.

0: Oh, what do you say, Ma?
1: Well, she is on board. She can stay on board.
2: Oh, thank you, Mrs. Hodges. Thank you.
0: Ma, I'm going back out and check the lights. Do you want to turn in now, Natalie?
2: Well, I'm not really sleepy. Too keyed up, I guess. May I go out on deck with you?
0: Well, sure. Okay, Ma?
1: If you want to keep her on board, you can let her go outside with you on board.
0: Okay. Go ahead, Natalie.
1: Thank you. Carl!
0: Yeah, Ma?
1: Did you see this man who was chasing her?
0: Well, no. Why?
1: I was just wondering. Good night, Carl.
3: Pete Belden brought his sandwich and coffee back to his desk. I immediately filled him in on the phone call.
4: Oh, I'm not surprised somebody escaped from there. That woman's prison up in Clayton is a cracker box.
3: Must be. Somehow she managed to slip by the matron and guards, stole a car outside the prison, and drove it over the state line. That's why it's a Fed case. Incidentally, we have to drive to Madison in the morning.
4: What else is there on it?
3: Well, it's all in that teletype report that came in right after the phone call. Name's Natalie Morris.
4: Any lead on her?
3: A motorcycle cop found the car she used, abandoned in the woods down near the river.
4: Oh, boy. She had quite a pattern. Get a job as social secretary, stay an employer for about 3 months, steal what she could and split.
3: The personal background's interesting, too. College degree, considered herself above the other inmates. And get this, 2 weeks before the break, she tried to stab one of them.
4: Nice girl.
3: The kind you'd like to take home to mother.
4: Yeah.
3: After the stabbing, she underwent examination by the prison psychiatrist. He reported she was not only extremely neurotic, but has definite homicidal tendencies.
4: Yeah. Well, I guess she's liable to kill anyone who gets in her way.
3: She's almost as insta to kill somebody if she's not picked up soon. When she made the break, she managed to commandeer a gun.
2: Yes. Oh, you're still awake, Mrs. Hodges.
1: Yes, I am awake. I'm glad you came. I want to talk to you.
2: Oh, about what?
1: When you were out on the deck with Carl tonight, a man on the radio told about a girl.
2: Yes?
1: The man said she wore a brown coat, like the one you wear. Also a brown hat. Your hat is brown. This girl, the man told of, she is running away from the police. They chase her because she has escaped from prison.
2: But I told you I was running away from my stepfather.
1: What you have told us was a lie. Carl! Carl, come in here.
2: Keep quiet, Mrs. Hodges. I'm not that girl. Besides, there's nothing he can do now. We're not tied up at the pier anymore. The tug is already pulling us.
1: I want Carl in here. Carl! Carl!
2: You will not call, Mrs. Hodges. Because if he comes in here and believes you, I'll use this gun on him and you.

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0: Kodak.
1: We got into Madison next morning, and the local police gave us a couple of desks to work at. Before we sat down at them, however, we'd done some other things, like checking out with a fine-tooth comb the woods where the girl had abandoned her car. I found some heel prints, female variety. The local police identified them as being made by the type of shoes furnished the inmates at Clayton. I'd been checking off these items with Pete.
2: Anyone come up with any leads at the pier?
1: None. While you were working with the local boys, I questioned everyone I could find who'd been on or near the pier last night, but nobody recalled having seen a woman.
2: Could she have had a rendezvous with someone?
1: I doubt it. Her pattern has always been that of a loner.
2: Mm. Special Agent Belden. Sure, just a second. For you, Nick.
1: Thanks. Stark speaking. Yeah? Yes? Good. That would have been about the right time, too. Uh-huh. Where was that? I see. Okay, thanks. Goodbye. Now we're getting someplace.
2: Who was it?
1: A man from the local towing company. He said one of his tugs pulled a string of coal barges out of that pier the girl was traced to. It was just about the time we figured she must have reached the river.
2: Where are they headed?
1: Downriver, to Whitestone. They're due there late tonight. She might very well be hiding out in one of them.
2: Better line up a couple of seats on a flight to Whitestone. We want to be there to welcome her.
3: Fog slowed us down some. You want anything, Ma?
4: No, Carl.
3: What about you, Natalie?
4: I'm doing fine, thank you.
3: You ain't been out on deck this morning. How about some fresh air?
4: I think I'll stay here for now and keep your mother company.
3: Anybody else want coffee?
4: No, thanks. When do we get to Whitestone?
3: Oh, late tonight. Well, I've got some work to do. You call me if you want anything.
4: I must compliment you, Mrs. Hodges. You're being very cooperative.
5: I do what I do for Carl.
4: I know that. You're a good mother, Mrs. Hodges. A protective one. And in protecting your son, you're protecting yourself. Continue to do so, and you both may survive.
1: We got to Madison ahead of the tug and coal barges. Our first idea was to hire a helicopter, but the fog was lying too low to get beneath it. However, the local sheriff's river patrol division furnished us with a launch, and a skipper who knew the banks and shallows like the back of his hand. The sheriff had also alerted all the police departments between Madison and Whitestone.
2: This fog is no help for our side.
1: Sure isn't. Also, the river gets kind of narrow in spots, according to the skipper. And there are places she might jump for it, especially if she's a good swimmer.
2: What's the name of the tug we're looking for?
1: Maggie Jones. The skipper knows.
2: You think we'll have much trouble locating her in the fog?
1: No, he says that regardless, we'll be able to pick up their running lights.
6: Lights ahead! Where? Port side! Head for them!
2: Hey, over there. Those look like barges to me.
1: And there's a tug up ahead.
6: Okay, skipper, let's move in on the tug.
3: Natalie, a launch has pulled up alongside the tug.
4: No.
3: Do you suppose your stepfather figured out where you are and hired a launch to chase you?
5: No, son.
3: Well, you don't know, Ma. He might.
5: No, Carl.
3: But if her stepfather...
4: Carl, I appreciate your loyalty, but I have no stepfather.
3: What?
4: The police are looking for me.
3: What are you doing with that gun?
4: Nothing.
5: Yet. She escaped from prison, Carl. Her name's Morris, not Morrison. I heard it on the radio.
4: It's true. Now then, I want you to go out on deck. I'll stay here with your mother. If those men come aboard, you convince them I'm not here. And if anything goes wrong, you're minus a mother.
3: Okay. But if anything happens to my mother, gun or no gun...
5: Get out there, damn it, and hurry!
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1: We told the tug owner what our mission was, then checked the first barge in the string. There was no one on it except the owner and an old crony of his. We got back in the launch, pulled alongside the second barge, tossed a line aboard, and hove to. And the owner helped Pete and me clamber aboard.
0: I was never good at things nautical. However, in the infantry, I was good at crawling under barbed wire.
3: I'm a little surprised I made it, too. Thank you, Mr. Hodges, for pulling me up so efficiently.
8: You know my name?
3: I got it from the skipper of the tug. I'm from the FBI, Special Agent Dominic Stark. Here are my credentials. This is Special Agent Peter Belden. We're looking for a young girl.
8: On these barges?
3: We're pretty sure she jumped aboard before the string left Madison last night.
8: Well, me and my mother are the only ones on this barge.
3: How about the other barges in the string? Do you know their owners?
8: They're all my friends.
3: You see any strangers, especially a girl, on those barges?
8: No, sir. And a girl couldn't be on this barge without my knowing it.
3: Mind if we look around?
8: No, not at all. Come on, I'll show you.
3: What's under the canvas?
8: Coal. Here, take a look. Nothing else.
0: Nothing over here, Nick.
3: Well, looks like a dead end. We'll get back in the launch and check out the other barges.
8: Sorry I couldn't be of more help, gentlemen.
4: They've gone?
8: Yeah, they've gone. You all right, Ma?
5: Yes, Carl, I'm all right.
4: What did you tell them?
8: I told them there was nobody on this barge except me and Ma. They looked under the tarps and into the tool locker, but of course there wasn't anything to see but coal and tools.
4: That's fine. How close are we to Whitestone, Carl?
8: 30, 40 minutes.
4: What happens to the barge when we get there?
8: We tie up to the dock and unload.
4: Do other people come aboard?
8: Yes, quite a few.
4: That would complicate my getting ashore, wouldn't it? We'll give you a chance to signal somebody or pull some other trick on me. It just might make things simpler if I used this gun and wasted you and your mother right now.
8: How would that make things simpler?
4: Well, for example, if the bodies of you and your mother were stretched out on the canvas at one end of the barge, and I stayed in the cabin at the other end, they'd be so interested in the bodies that they wouldn't pay any attention to the cabin, at least for long enough that I could get ashore.
8: But you wouldn't shoot us in cold blood just like that.
5: Yes, wrong in the head, Carl. People are wrong in the head. We'll kill.
4: I'm not crazy, Mrs. Hodges. I have full possession of my faculties. I know exactly what I have to do, and when I make up my mind, I do it. And my mind is now made up. Carl, stand over there by your mother's bed.
8: No.
4: I can shoot you where you stand, you know. I thought I was being considerate letting you die at your mother's side.
3: Drop it!
0: I'll get it, Nick. There it is.
3: Thanks. Get the cuffs on it.
0: Right.
8: Oh, my God, am I glad you came back.
5: Carl... Who are these men?
8: They're the FBI, Ma.
5: The FBI? Oh, FBI. Oh, no, I know. When sometimes we listen to the radio show, they are what you call the good guys, eh? No?
8: Not good guys, no, Ma. Good guys, yes.
3: Come on, Miss Morris. I think we can find a prison that'll have locks you can't pick.
1: Was that I went back for a final check with the skipper of the tug. From him, I learned that old Mrs. Hodges was bedridden and that she used no cosmetics. The instant he told me, I remembered that when I'd lifted a corner of that canvas, I'd seen a coffee mug with lipstick on it. You might say that Carl Hodges and his mother were saved by a lucky coffee break.

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2: I remember growing up, but most of all, I remember Mama. The day she brought the new baby home and how jealous I was. Then Mama said he was a present just for me to love. Oh, yes, I remember Mama. The look in her eyes the day I became a mother. Then I understood it all for the first time.
3: This Sunday is Mother's Day. Remember with a Hallmark card when you care enough to send the very best.
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5: Escape to Nowhere was adapted for radio by Glenn Hall Taylor. Jackie Cooper was heard as Dominic Stark, FBI. 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
4: And now, Peter Paul Mounds, Almond Joy, and Cadbury Chocolate Bars presents Alien Worlds. Slowly rotating at the edge of deep space, 1,000 kilometers beyond the atmosphere of 21st century Earth, is the Arthur C. Clarke Astronomical Observatory, Starlab. Here, Starlab Research Director Dr. Maura Cassidy and scientists and technicians of the International Space Authority, ISA, watch over the countless stars and planets that fill the silent distances beyond the giant space station. This week, the men and women of Starlab become entangled in the adventure of the Egyptian necklace, an intergalactic detective story in the Sherlock Holmes tradition.

0: Royal British Museum freighter, Nile Delta, commanded by Captain Jack Lemus, is returning to Earth from the planet Thanatos. Aboard the freighter, the priceless King Tut exhibit, sent to Thanatos 2 weeks earlier as part of an interplanetary cultural exchange program.
1: Nile Delta to Starlab Control.
2: This is Starlab. Go ahead, Nile Delta.
1: Is that you, Jerry?
2: Affirmative, Captain. Are you planning to dock at Starlab on your way home?
1: No, not this time. An ISA tanker came up from Cannabis 12 and refueled us on the other side of Saturn. No, I just wanted to say hello and invite you around for a visit if you're ever in London. My wife's got quite a lovely sister she's trying to marry off. And I've got some 40-year-old brandy that'll lift you right out of your boots.
2: Thanks for the invitation, Captain. I'll take you up on it the first chance I get.
1: I'll be looking for you. Nile Delta, clear.
2: Starlab, out.
3: That alien ship's back again, Captain. 3,500 meters off the port bow.
1: Have you tried to contact her?
3: Well, we tried, but she still doesn't respond.
1: All right, let's have another look at her. Full magnification this time. Hey, she's a beauty, isn't she? All white and slim like that. Do you recognize any of the markings, Tony?
3: Wait a minute. What's that on the tail fin?
1: The sun symbol?
3: No, just below it. The blue and gold bird with its wings spread out. Isn't that the same?
1: Hold on. She's dropping down a bit. Tony, she's been damaged. Top of the hull, amidships. There go the SOS flares. Let's get up alongside her and see if we can help.
0: As the Nile Delta's navigator maneuvers the red and gray freighter into a side-by-side position with the damaged alien ship, Captain Lemus and First Mate Tony Cargill put on bright blue pressure suits and enter the freighter's airlock. A moment later, an enclosed metal flex walkway slowly telescopes from the Nile Delta's airlock to an access hatch which has irised open in the hull of the fluorescent white alien spacecraft.
4: You're very generous to give us your time and kindness.
5: Well, hello. Who are you?
4: My name is Piratep. I'm glad you didn't abandon us. Yours is the only vessel we've seen since the accident.
1: When did it happen?
4: 3 days ago. And some of our mariners have been injured. Is there a healer aboard your vessel?
1: Yes, there is. And we have a complete medical facility as well.
4: Then if you'll please follow me, we can begin transferring our injured to your ship. If you wish to remove your helmets, you'll be in no danger. We're oxygen breathers, too.
3: Whew, well, that's better, isn't it?
1: Aye, it was getting a bit stuffy in there.
4: This is Amontev.
6: Which of you is Captain Lemus?
1: Well, I am. How do you know my name?
6: We know the names of everyone aboard the Nile Delta. We also know it carries the afterlife treasures and mummified body of Tutankhamun.
1: Your ship isn't damaged at all, is it?
4: No, it isn't.
3: Don't look now, Captain, but I think we've been set up for a little of the old smash and grab.
1: What the bloody hell do you want with the King Tut treasure? It only has value on Earth. It's worthless out here.
4: We don't want the entire treasure, Captain. Only the beaded floral necklace.
1: It's not mine to give you. And even if it were, I wouldn't. I have a rule against being overly charitable to anyone who makes a fool of me or my friends. Come on, Tony, let's get back to the ship.
4: Please, Captain, don't force me to use this weapon.
3: A weapon? A tiny little thing? Let's get out of here, Captain.
4: Amontev?
6: Stop them, Piratev.

0: continues. The Royal British Museum freighter Nile Delta is returning to Earth from the planet Thanatos. Aboard the freighter, the treasure of the Egyptian boy king Tutankhamun. Midway between Earth and Saturn, a damaged alien spacecraft appears and fires SOS flares. Nile Delta Captain Jack Lemus and First Mate Tony Cargill board the alien ship to offer assistance. But inside, they discover they've fallen into a trap set by the aliens who want a beaded floral necklace from the King Tut treasure. An hour later on Starlab, Dr. Maura Cassidy and SET Captain John Graydon, not yet aware of the Nile Delta incident, enter the vestibule of Starlab's visual media theater.
1: John, how long has Buddy been in there?
2: About 6 hours.
1: 6 hours? Was he watching the outtakes from Gravity's Rainbow?
3: Oh, no, that was yesterday. Sunday, he sat through 5 old Stanley Kubrick films, and Monday it was a Daffy Duck festival. What he's watching today is anybody's guess. Maybe he fell asleep.
1: Well, I wish he'd sleep a little faster. We're going to be late.
4: Hi, Maura. Hi, John.
3: Buddy.
1: Buddy, didn't your mother ever tell you that if you watched too many movies, your face would break out and you'd go blind?
4: Very funny.
3: I think you've got that mixed up with something else, Maura.
1: I do? What?
3: I'll tell you later. Well, Buddy, what'd you see today?
4: The Guiding Light, All My Children, and Search for Tomorrow. They're television soap operas from the 60s and 70s.
1: Soap operas? Why do they call them that? Were they musicals about people getting clean?
4: Not exactly, Maura. They were mostly about people getting dirty.
5: Dr. Cassidy, please contact the control bridge.
1: Oh, we'll never make the lecture at this rate. Have they repaired the intercom terminal in the theater, Buddy?
3: Well, it was working this morning.
1: Be back in a minute.
3: What did you think of those music tapes Ingrid brought back from Calibria?
2: I was listening to one when I turned in last night. You know, the one with all the voices?
3: The Hymn to the Vanished Canal?
2: Yeah, that's it. And I fell asleep while it was still running and dreamed about kaleidoscope faces and stained glass animals all night. Incredible.
1: Let's get up to the bridge. Something's happened to the Nile Delta.
6: Up, we were back aboard the Nile Delta. The rest of my chaps were still knocked out, and the necklace and the aliens were gone.
1: Is the necklace the only thing missing?
6: We don't know yet. We're still checking the manifest.
1: Have you notified the museum yet?
6: I'm going to do that just as soon as... Stand by, Starlab. Dr. Cassidy, our medical officer, Dr. Lomax, he's just come up from the cargo bay. He said the aliens opened the coffin, unwrapped the mummy down to the neck, and took a tissue sample from its face.
1: A tissue sample? Is Dr. Lomax absolutely certain about that?
6: He's positive, Dr. Cassidy, and he's holding up a little gold surgical instrument they dropped.
1: Well, put it in a safe place and we'll analyze it when you get here. See you around midnight, Captain. Starlab out.
6: Nile Delta, clear.
1: Buddy, John, what do you think?
3: Well, we've got about 9 hours before the Nile Delta gets here. Let's go down to the library and pull the King Tut tapes out of the Egyptology section. Maybe we can turn up something.
1: Why not?
0: Meanwhile, at the Royal British Museum in London, Sir Dorian Bradford Gray, the museum's director, receives word of the Nile Delta incident. 15 minutes later, Sir Dorian reports the incident to British Prime Minister Lord Henry Gladstone Baggs. Within the hour, Lord Henry enters Buckingham Palace and conveys the news to Her Majesty Queen Victoria III.
7: And what about the aliens who perpetrated this awful crime, Lord Henry? Does the Ministry have any idea who they are?
8: I'm afraid we're still in the dark about that, Your Majesty.
7: Hand us the royal pen and ink, Lord Henry, and some royal stationery, too. This incident requires the services of England's most famous consulting detective, Agreed?
8: Oh, yes, by all means, Your Majesty, by all means.
7: Now, let's see. From Victoria Regina the Third.
8: Yes, Your Majesty.
7: To Sona T. Thum.
8: Oh, without any shadow of a doubt.
7: My dear Mr. Thum, a matter of some urgency has arisen.
8: Yes.
7: Which
8: pleasure, Your Majesty.
7: Requires your immediate and undivided attention.
8: Oh, Britannia.
0: Meanwhile, in the heart of London's West End, Sonar T. Thum and his associate Dr. MacGuffin Drone are spending a quiet afternoon in their rooms at 221B Pennybaker Street.

0: Did you say something, Grant?
1: I really must protest, Room. That instrument of yours had my London Gazette vibrating so rapidly, I could scarcely read today's news.
0: Please forgive me, Drone. But you know how restless I am when there's nothing afoot to test my keen powers of observation and deduction. And music does, after all, soothe the savage beast.
1: Well, if it's savage beasts you're interested in soothing, perhaps you should consider taking up residence at the zoo.
0: Careful, Drone. I think you're skating on rather thin ice with that one. Just a moment. Do my ears deceive me, or is that Mrs. Hudson's cat-like tread upon the stair? Yes, that's Mrs. Hudson, all right. No question about it. Come in, Mrs. Hudson.
2: Why, Mr. Foom, how on earth did you know it was me?
0: Elementary, my dear Mrs. Hudson. There are just three of us in the entire house. The doors and windows are latched from the inside. Dr. Drone and myself are, as you can plainly see, here in this room, which left only you, Mrs. Hudson, unaccounted for.
2: Oh, Mr. Foom, you never cease to amaze me.
0: I also perceive an envelope between the thumb and forefinger of your right hand, Mrs. Hudson. White, 6 inches square, addressed to me in violet ink.
2: Oh, my, yes, I nearly forgot. It just arrived.
0: May I have the envelope, please? Thank you. A message from none other than Her Royal Majesty.
2: You don't say. Her Royal Majesty.
1: How did you know that, Foom?
0: The return address, my dear Drone. I recognize the royal zip code.
1: Your powers of observation are absolutely uncanny, Foom.
0: Yes. And now... Gad, Drone. The Nile Delta's been set upon by alien beings, and King Tutankhamun's floral necklace has been purloined. Her Majesty requests that we go to Star Lab at once and assist in the investigation of this beastly crime. Mrs. Hudson, call the airfield and tell Smattering to prepare the Bellerophon.
2: Right away, Mr. Foom.
0: Let's get our equipment sorted out, Drone. The game is afoot, and a new adventure is at hand.

0: Alien Worlds continues. The Royal British Museum freighter Nile Delta is returning to Earth from Thanatos. Aboard the freighter, the treasures of Tutankhamun, sent to Thanatos 2 weeks earlier for exhibition. Midway between Earth and Saturn, the freighter is boarded by aliens who steal the King Tut floral necklace and take a tissue sample from the face of the boy king's mummy. When news of the Nile Delta incident reaches Queen Victoria III, she quickly notifies consulting detective Sonar T. Thum.
1: Let's get our equipment sorted out, drone. Her Majesty respectfully requests that we go to Starlab at once and assist in the investigation of this beastly crime.
0: At the Pennybaker Street tube station, Thum and drone board an urban link train that carries them to a small spaceport near Croydon. Crossing the field to Launch Pad 6, they board Thum's powerful multi-atmosphere cruiser, the Bellerophon, England's most sophisticated privately owned spacecraft. 30 seconds later, the Bellerophon jets out over the gray waters of the English Channel, banks up into a glacier-like mass of white clouds, and rockets away towards Starlab.
2: When Erica finishes replacing the AE-35 module, huh?
3: Will do, Dr. Cassidy. See you later.
2: Let's see. 9 o'clock. Well, time to feed my fish. Hi, Winston.
4: Hi, Emmett.
2: Hi, Orpheus.
5: Dr. Cassidy.
2: Hi, Dorothy. Yes, Dorothy, what is it?
5: I have a transmission coming through from ISA headquarters. It's Commissioner White.
2: I'll take it here. Patch him through.
6: Mara, I just received a transmission from the British Prime Minister. Sonar T. Thum is on his way up to help with the Nile Delta investigation.
2: Good. I've always wanted to meet that man. When did he leave?
6: Oh, about an hour ago. He should be docking in a few minutes. He and his partner officially represent the British government in this case, Mara, so give him all the help you can.
2: All right, Commissioner, I'll keep you posted. Starlab out.
7: Good evening, Starlab. This is the Bellerophon, Sonar T. Thum at the controls.
8: This is Starlab. Go ahead, Bellerophon.
7: What is Starlab's rotational profile?
8: 18 per minute on a variable axis of 0.3 degrees, non-correctable.
7: Thank you so much. At our present rate of speed and your present rate of rotation, I calculate our docking orbit insertion coordinates will be 208 degrees at subvector 671.
8: Hold on a minute. That's right. Did you calculate that in your head?
7: Of course.
8: That's amazing.
7: Nothing to it, really. Now, what do you have in the way of empty docking bays?
8: Number 14.
7: Thank you so much. And will you please inform Dr. Cassidy that we'll be there in 1 minute, 13 seconds.
8: Will do. Starlab, out.
2: All right, Jerry, have Polly bring them to my quarters as soon as they dock, huh?
9: Okay, Mara.
2: Well, you two look more red-eyed than usual. Where have you been?
10: We went back to the library after dinner and ran the King Tut tapes again.
2: Did you come up with anything?
10: Yeah. You know that blue and gold bird symbol Captain Lemus described? The one on the tail fin of the alien ship?
2: Mm-hmm.
10: We found one just like it on King Tut's ecclesiastical chair.
2: What does the bird represent?
10: Well, it's actually a sacred vulture, and it represents the goddess Nekhebet, a guardian of Upper Egypt and protectress of childbirth.
11: When Captain Lemus gets here, we should run his visual scanner tapes of the alien ship against the library tapes to see if the symbols match.
2: And if they do?
10: If they do, we've concocted a pretty bizarre theory to explain why.
2: I'm listening.
10: Well, if the symbols match, and this is strictly hypothetical now, If they match, then maybe the aliens aren't aliens after all. Maybe they're Egyptians.
2: Come on, you two. Modern Egypt isn't capable of the kind of technology Captain Lemus described.
11: That's the bizarre part of the theory, Laura. We're not talking about modern Egypt. We're talking about ancient Egypt.
1: Good evening, Dr. Cassidy.
2: Mr. Foam. Dr. Drone, welcome to Starlight.
4: Thank you, Dr. Cassidy.
2: Mara, please.
1: And who are these gentlemen, Mara?
2: Space Exploration Team Captains John Grayton and Buddy Griff.
4: How do you do?
11: Nice to meet you.
4: I believe you were discussing the possibility that the aliens who boarded the Nile Delta might in fact be ancient Egyptians.
2: Something like that, Doctor. It's a theory Buddy and John dreamed up.
1: I think we're going to get on very well indeed, gentlemen. Dr. Drone and myself were discussing a similar hypothesis not more than 15 minutes ago.
2: You were?
11: Congratulations, Captain Grayton.
4: Thank you, Captain Griff.
2: Mr. Foom, with all due respect to you and Dr. Drone, I find it hard to believe that we're dealing with 3,300-year-old Egyptians.
1: Not 3,300-year-old Egyptians, Mora, but rather the descendants of the high priests and priestesses who departed the earth following Tutankhamun's death.
2: Departed the earth? How?
11: The King Tut library tapes were full of references to skyships, Mora.
1: Tell me, gentlemen, did your theory arise from Captain Lemus' description of the Nekhebet symbol on the tail fin of the alien ship?
11: That and the way the aliens were dressed.
4: Yes. Captain Lemus conveyed those very same descriptions to the museum. Fascinating, isn't it?
2: All right. Suppose these aliens are what you think they are. That still doesn't explain the theft of the necklace or why they took a tissue sample from the mummy.
1: The necklace is a puzzlement, Mora, but the tissue specimen isn't. It has long been our contention that the Egyptian kings were preserved for only one reason, so that in future their tissue could be rejuvenated for the purpose of monocellular replication. Cloning.
2: You mean you actually believe these aliens intend to duplicate Tutankhamun?
4: The ancient Egyptian religion was completely devoted to the concept of life after death, Mara. Most scholars and historians still maintain that the Egyptian afterlife was simply an abstract journey through an equally abstract underworld.
1: Dr. Drone and myself think otherwise. We believe the Egyptian underworld was a metaphor to describe the very real fact of physical immortality.
0: Thou art standing before Ra, who cometh from the east. His duration of life is infinite. His limit of life is everlastingness. Become one with Ra, and be received into the land of eternal triumph. A verse from the Papyrus of Ani, the Egyptian Book of the Dead, telling of a journey into the regions of life everlasting, immortality, the most beautiful and mysterious of all alien worlds.

Part 1 of The Adventure of the Egyptian Necklace was written by Ron Thompson and starred Linda Gary, Chuck Olson, Bruce Philip Miller, and Corey Burton, with special guest stars Philip Clark, John Abbott, Joe Baker, John Galt, Carol Bilger, and Nora Denny. Associate producer, Ron Thompson. Music director, Tom Rounds. Engineer, Stu Jacobs. Assistants to the producer, Roger Brossi and Jim Cook. Technical consultant, Peter Skye. Alien Worlds was created, produced, and directed by Lee Hansen and is distributed by Watermark Incorporated. And so until next week, this is Roger Dressler inviting you to join us for the conclusion of The Adventure of the Egyptian Necklace from the Elsewhere and Elsewhen of

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7: In the Diary of Fate.
8: Yes, here it is. The name Craig Norton. Occupation, reader for a literary agency. Yes, Craig Norton, you earn your living reading stories by successful writers. And it galls you because you are constantly reminded of your own miserable failure as an author. If you were alone, you could admit defeat. But there is your wife, Edith, whom you love more than life itself. She has shared your failure with you, always with patient understanding and enduring faith. That has made your failure gnaw at your conscience and your pride until you were brought to a moment of awful decision. Now, I, Fate, look ahead to an instant of crisis in your numbered days.
9: Are you sure you're okay? Sure you can go through with it?
10: Craig, for this kind of money, I can do anything. And I will. Did you catch the name of this cabin? Journey's End. It's prophetic. When Vance shows up, we'll never leave here alive.
8: And so the choice was made. The plan set in motion. The end is now inevitable. In a moment, it will be time for another entry under the name Craig Norton. And when I have written, I will read from his record in the Diary of Fate.

0: life of Craig Norton, a grim and desperate decision was made. A decision for evil. But in the last analysis, it was a trivial, seemingly unimportant thing that determined the inevitable outcome. It is ever thus. A bus missed by seconds. A neglected toy. A smoldering cigarette. Rifles? Yes. And yet these little things are the tools which I, fate, employ in shaping your destiny. Remember how it all started, Craig? You were with Edith, your wife, in your tiny apartment. And you were trying for the 100th time to write a story that had depth and character. But you were failing again, and you knew it.
1: No, it's all wrong, impossible.
2: What's the matter, darling?
1: Oh, this stupid story. I'm going to throw the whole useless mess away. It's rotten, all of it.
2: Well, it's probably better than most of the stuff on the screen these days.
1: And just what is that supposed to prove?
2: But, anyway, it isn't hopeless, Craig.
1: Oh, isn't it? Without a name, without a reputation, just how far do you think we'll ever get trying to sell it? If you haven't got the string of credits a mile long in this town, they won't even talk to you.
2: Oh, I know, darling, but everyone has to start somewhere.
1: Yeah, sure. For 5 years now, I've heard that same spiel from you and George Baxter both. And for 5 years, I've been beating my brains out on a typewriter every spare minute I can find. I'm getting sick and tired of it.
2: But, darling, you can't quit now. George says you're getting better every day. Why, in
1: George what... says this, George says that. Edith, I'm fed up with his criticism.
2: Oh, don't be a fool, Craig. George Baxter's a very competent literary critic, one of the best.
1: So what? Has he ever sweated hours on a single line for the right word?
2: Well, I don't think his reviews are written in 10 minutes. Besides, he's your best friend. Craig, why, he's kind and considerate and everything.
1: And a success in his own field. Hooray for George.
2: Oh, Craig, darling, please try to be reasonable.
1: Edith, I don't want to talk about it anymore. I don't even want to think about it.
2: But, dearest, maybe I can help you. Why don't you read it aloud to me? Sometimes a fresh mind...
1: Good heavens, Edith. If I'm going to fail, at least grant me the privilege of being responsible for my own failure.
2: Oh, Craig, please. Craig, where are you going?
1: Out. Got to think, and I can't do it cooped up in here.
0: Yes, Craig. It was Edith's endless patience and constant tolerance that made your frustration so bitter. Yet you loved her so much that your guilty feeling of inadequacy was almost unbearable. You walked far and aimlessly through the nearly deserted streets. And then a little thing happened. You pulled out a cigarette. Discovered that the only book of matches you carried was empty. You were near a cocktail lounge, so you went inside to get a light.
3: May I have a book of matches, please? Here's a match, my friend.
4: Oh, thanks.
3: Well, what?

0: inside to get a light.
1: May I have a book of matches, please?
2: Here's a match, my friend.
1: Oh, thanks.
3: Well, what do you know? Craig Norton. Elliot Rourke. Well, how are you, boy?
2: Oh, say, Bob's going to make that too, will you? Craig Norton. Imagine running into you.
3: I didn't know you hung around these gin mills.
2: Well, I don't usually. I just happened to stop in for a match.
3: Well, fella, I'm sure glad you did. I just got back in town from New York.
2: Things are tough back there, especially for us actors. Well, I suppose you're doing okay. Big shot writer now, huh?
1: Don't be funny, Elliot. Oh, here's a drink, so I'll get them.
2: Oh, thanks. Well, at least you're working. It's more than I am. Here's to you, Craig.
1: Yeah, I'm working. I'm a reader for the Robert Holloway agents.
2: Oh, well, for a living. And you can afford to wait for a break.
1: Yeah, what are you talking about? I got a wife to support.
2: Well, you're married. Well, I didn't know that.
1: Sure, 5 years. And she's the most wonderful girl you ever saw. That's what makes it so bad, Elliot. She deserves everything that money and success should give her. And what am I doing about it?
2: Yeah, I know. It's a tough town and a tough racket. Say, I'd like to meet that wife of yours.
1: Oh, she's a honey. Oh, hey, bartender, bring us two more. Yes. I could just get started and get a name. That's all it takes, Elliot, a name. I'd do almost anything for that.
2: Oh, you'll make it, pal. You'll get there. Just you stick with
1: it. Hey, look what time it is. I gotta get home.
2: Craig, old pal, you don't happen to have an extra 50 you could spare, do you? You see, I had some tough luck on the trip, and I
1: 50?
2: Had to be...
1: 50? Me? I'm afraid not, Elliot. Well, so long, boy.
2: Look, wait. How about 10? I'll give it back to you next week. You see, I'm flat, and I got to pay my room rent, or I'm out on the street, and...
1: Well, okay. Here's 10. Now, where are you staying?
2: Oh, at the Regal Hotel. Thanks a lot, pal. Oh, say, if you hear something, let me know, will you? I'm really available these days, brother. Available for anything.
0: Yes, Craig. Because of a little thing. An empty book of matches, you met Elliot Rourke. Edith did not know Elliot, so the next morning you said nothing to her of meeting him at the bar. But you felt a strange kinship with the actor, because he too was a failure. An hour later at work, Mr. Robert Hollow called you into his private office.
4: Norton, you did the synopsis on scar tissue, that story by Charles Vance. Recommended it, I believe.
1: Why, yes, sir, I did.
4: I thought you were a little modest in your recommendation.
1: Modest, sir? Well, I felt it was one of those sensational pieces that either hit you hard or not at all. I thought it was good, but, well, I wasn't absolutely sure, you know?
4: Well, you were right the first time, my boy. We're going to sell it for $50,000.
1: $50,000? Why, that's wonderful, Mr. Howell.
4: Yes, it's a terrific piece of work. Magnificent property. It's supposed to be Vance's first effort, but I can hardly believe it. Tell me, did you recognize anything familiar in the style?
1: No, I didn't. Why, what do you mean, Mr. Howell?
4: It's a peculiar thing. You see, Charles Vance is a pen name. No one knows who he really is. And whoever he is, he wants to keep that way. Absolutely secret. I just got this letter from him.
1: Oh, I see. Yeah, you think it's a publicity gang?
4: I doubt it. Well, it's his business, I suppose. He sent us another one. Called it Eternal Road. Take it home with you tonight and give me a fast summary in the morning. If it's as good as scar tissue, we have discovered a new genius.
0: Yes, Craig. Fame and fortune were about to be lavished upon a new, successful writer. But it was not you. As you went home, you hated the name Charles Vance. Hated your own failure. Hated your gloomy little apartment, made all the more gloomy now, by Edith's note, stating that she would be late that night, working at the Red Cross. You put the note aside and turned to the manuscript. And then, Craig,

0: another little thing happened. Stuck between the pages was an unmarked picture postcard of Crystal Lake. You had been there once. It was nearby. Only a matter of 50 miles. An ideal place for a writer who wanted to be alone. Now you knew where the mysterious Mr. Charles Vance wrote his masterpieces. You might discover who he was. Or you might even go beyond that. Yes, Craig. Now you had a definite idea. You got up, went quickly to the telephone, and called Elliot.
1: Hello, Elliot. This is Craig Norton. Yeah. Look, Elliot, you said you were available for anything. Did you mean it? Oh, good. Can you come over to my place right away? No, the wife's at a meeting. We'll be along. And, Elliot, don't say anything to anybody. No matter how we work this out, it's going to be big. Very big.
0: Yes, Craig Norton. Two little things entered your life. An empty matchbook and a misplaced picture postcard. And now you stand at the brink of decision. Soon there will be no turning back, for you will follow the road of your choice to its inevitable end. Yes, soon now, it will be time for the final entry in the Diary of Fate.

0: Craig. A simple lack of matches led you to a bar and Elliot Rourke. And a trifling picture postcard led you to Crystal Lake and Charles Vance. And now you sat with one and plotted the murder of the other. No one knew Charles Vance by that name. And yet it was that name to which a fortune was to be paid. Before Elliot Rourke left your apartment that night, you had mapped the whole thing. He would kill Vance. You would claim his name for yourself, and the money would be divided between you. It was the perfect answer to all your problems. By the time Edith came home that night, you were elated.
1: Did you get a lot done this evening, dear?
2: Yes, I really did. Edith, I know I've got it this time.
1: Oh, what's it about? Tell me the whole story. Or better yet, let me read it.
2: No, not until I'm positive. I've been working too long at it to spring it before it's all ready. Then I'll surprise you.
1: Oh, Craig, please. I'll bet George Baxter's seen it.
2: No one has yet.
1: Oh.
2: It just isn't ready. As a matter of fact, I'm going to ask Mr. Howell for tomorrow off so I can get out in the woods away from everybody. Then maybe this weekend I can finish it up.
1: Oh, Craig, darling, we've waited so long for success. And now at last we're really going to have it.
0: Yes, Craig. Mr. Howell gave you the day off. And you and Elliot drove the short distance to Crystal Lake unnoticed. There you searched among the few widely scattered cabins for the one used by Charles Vance. At last you found one with a typewriter in it. And when you were certain no one was near, you forced a window and entered.
2: Over here, Elliot. Here's the typewriter. Copies must be in one of these cabinets. Paper, notepads, pencils.
3: Hey, Craig. Is this it?
2: There's something in a folder in this drawer. Let's see. Yeah, this is it, all right. The carbon copy, Star Tissue by Charles Vance, Eternal Road by Charles Vance. And here's a new one, unfinished. Bridge Out. Elliot, do you realize how much the material in this one folder is worth?
3: If I didn't, I wouldn't be here.
2: We have to be absolutely sure of one thing before we touch any of this.
3: Yeah.
2: We've got to be positive that no one else in the world knows this man. This man is Charles Vance.
3: Yeah, you're right. Well, we're almost sure now, and you can leave the rest up to me.
2: Are you sure you're okay? Sure you can go through with it?
3: Craig, for this kind of money, I can do anything. And I will. Did you catch the name of this cabin? Journey's End. Ha ha, it's prophetic. When Vance shows up, he'll never leave here alone.

0: I'm glad your day in the country was so successful, darling. You should get out like that more often.
1: Yeah, you're right, Edith. Now I know exactly how I want to finish things.
0: Oh, that's so wonderful, Craig.
1: Now, if you'll bear with me for just a few more days, I'm sure everything will be perfect. I hope you don't mind if I sort of neglect you, darling.
0: Mind being neglected? Not when it means the fulfillment of our dreams. Besides, our Red Cross chapter has put me on another committee, and that'll take care of my spare time.
1: Well, just remember, Edith, when this is finished, we're going to take a long vacation together.
0: Craig, I love you. And I do hope this works out, but even if it doesn't, I still love you.
1: It has to work out, darling. Because it's all for you, Edith.
2: Yes, Craig. Your wife loved you. But if she ever suspected the true source of your success, would she still love you? For a moment you were seized with uncertainty. But it was too late. She must never find out. By the next morning, you had pushed a disquieting thought from your mind. And you were confident as you entered your office at the Robert Howell Agency.
3: Good morning, Craig.
1: Well, George Baxter. Well, it's certainly good to see you again. What have you been for the past month?
3: Oh, away. A little busy. Say, I hope you don't mind my waiting in your office like this. I just had a talk with Mr. Howell, and I thought I'd catch a visit with you before I left.
1: Me mind a visit from the great critic? Oh, never. Sit down. Have a cigarette?
3: Say, tell me, Craig, what do you think of this Charles Vance?
1: Vance? You know Vance?
3: No, of course not. Nobody does, according to Mr. Howell. I just wondered if his stuff is all that your boss claims it to be.
1: Oh, it's that and more, George. Believe me, that boy is good. Why, he's so...
3: He's so what? Go on, Craig.
1: Oh, George, I said enough. For a moment, I forgot that you're the eminent critic. I'm just a reader and, well, an unsuccessful author.
3: Well, let's say you're not really successful yet. You see, I still think you're going to make the grade. And by the way, Craig, I've been trying my own hand at original stuff lately, and now I've got an even clearer picture of what a writer has to go through.
1: Oh, excuse me, George. Yes, Mr. Howell?
4: Norton, I'd like to see you in my office.
1: Very well, sir. Sorry, George, I got to leave you now. Well, good luck with your new work.
3: Thanks, Craig, and same to you.
5: Come in, Norton. I've just finished your summary of Vance's new book. You did a good job.
1: Oh, then you agree with my recommendation of Eternal Road, Mr. Howell.
5: Agree with you in spades, my boy. Why, I'll wager we have that property sold within a week after the copies are out. And at a fancy figure, too. Whoever Charles Vance is, he's got it.
2: Yes. Charles Vance was destined for fame, greater even than your dreams, Craig Norton. And already the machinery to make that fame yours was in motion. For at Crystal Lake, a fisherman relentlessly watched the doorway of a cabin named Journey's End for the sign of an occupant. That fisherman was Elliot Rourke. His purpose, murder. And you, Craig, had nothing to do but wait. The next morning in the office, you couldn't keep your mind on your work. Finally, by mid-afternoon, the sudden jangling of the phone on your desk shocked you.
1: Hello?
6: Mr. Rourke calling Mr. Craig Norton.
1: I'm Craig Norton.
6: One moment, please. Go ahead, sir.
7: Hello, Craig.
1: Yes, Elliot. Go ahead. What, how is everything?
7: Everything is fine, Craig. Just fine. I'll be back in town tonight.
1: You mean...
7: Yes, you can go ahead with the plans for the party now. It's all set.
1: I see. Oh, splendid.
7: Yes, only, Chuck won't be able to make it. You see, there was a small auto accident and...
1: Oh, that's too bad. By the way, you made sure of all the details before you called, didn't you?
7: Certainly. There's nothing can go wrong now.
1: I see. You have the stuff, the papers that Chuck was to bring?
7: Oh, yes. I'll leave them at your place tonight.
1: Good, good.
7: Oh, Craig, there's just one thing. It's pretty strange.
1: Hold it.
5: Say, Norton, I want to see you about... Oh, sorry. Go ahead. Finish your call.
1: Yes, Mr. Howell. I'll see you tonight, then.
7: Your place at 8:30?
1: Fine. And I'm glad to hear that everything's all right. Goodbye.
5: Norton, you set me thinking the other day. We've got to get in touch with this Vance fella. I want you to...
1: I guess this is as good a time as any.
5: Hmm? What do you mean?
1: Mr. Howell, I am Charles Vance.
5: You mean you, Craig Norton, are Charles Vance?
1: Yes, sir, I am. I wrote Scar Tissue and Eternal Road. And I'm working on another one now.
5: But Craig Norton, why did you use that pen name?
1: Well, sir, I submitted some awfully bad stuff to you once, and I didn't want these new things to bear any stigma. I didn't want you to be prejudiced.
5: I simply can't get it through my head. You are Charles Vance.
1: Yeah, that's right. I've been working nights and weekends for over a year on these stories.
5: And to think that right here in my office all this time was a talent like yours, Craig Norton. You are headed for the top.
2: It was as simple as that. And now, Craig Norton, you could place fame, success, and riches at the feet of the woman you loved. Now you had everything you wanted. But take heed, you who listen, for it is truly said, all who plant the tree of evil shall be torn on the thorns thereof. In a moment, I, fate, will write for the last time in the record of Craig Norton. When I have written, I will read from the diary

0: Yes, Craig. You had everything you wanted now. As you went home from the office, you imagined the look of happiness on Edith's face when you finally told her the wonderful news. But first, you had to meet your partner, Elliot Rourke. Get the carbon copies of the Charles Vance stories and put them in your file. At 8:30, Elliot arrived.
1: Elliot, come in.
2: Are we alone?
1: Yes. Edith's still out at one of her committee meetings, I guess. Have you got the stuff?
2: All of it.
1: Oh, good. I've already told Mr. Howell. He was surprised, but he swallowed it. And you're sure everything's all right?
2: Yes, positive. I did it, but good. And I'd just as soon not talk about it. You see, I got quite a surprise when Charles Vance showed up, but...
1: Who's that?
2: You expecting somebody?
1: No, I... Elliot, there's a police car out front.
2: Police car? Oh, what?
1: Are you sure nobody saw you?
2: Certainly not, I tell you.
0: Good evening. Bet you're one of you is Craig Norton.
2: Why, he's Craig Norton.
1: Yes, I'm Craig Norton.
0: I see. Got bad news for you, Mr. Norton.
1: Bad news?
0: Yeah.
1: What do you mean?
0: You know anything about a cabin on Crystal Lake called Journey's End?
1: Why, I've heard of Crystal Lake, but, what does this have to do with me?
0: There was an accident out there today. Hit and run. We identified the body on the road in front of that cabin. It was your wife, Edith Norton. Yes, Craig Norton. While you thought Edith was away at countless committee meetings, she was actually applying her own talent for writing. And the name Charles Vance was the subterfuge she employed to keep from hurting you. And in that last stunned instant, when you gave voice to your unbearable grief, you confessed and thus condemned both yourself and your partner, Elliot Rourke, to the justice of the courts of law. And now it is time to close the book. In the case of Craig Norton, as in the cases of all mortals, I, fate, am but the instrument of a plan. And the many little things that happen in your lives are the tools with which I work. It was through an empty matchbook that Craig Norton met Elliot Rourke. And it was because of a misplaced postcard that the plan for murder was formed. An evil decision, the end of which brought disaster. Ponder well the moral, you who listen, and remember, there is a page for you in the Diary of Fate.
3: The cast included Herbert Litton, Gloria Blondell, Frank Albertson, Tom Brown, John Arthur, Ivan Ditmars, Ray Erlenborn, and Hal Sawyer. Diary of Fate is a Larry Finley production, transcribed in Hollywood.

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0: You unlock this door with the key of imagination. Beyond it is another dimension, a dimension of sound, a dimension of sight, a dimension of mind. You're moving into a land of both shadow and substance, of things and ideas. You've just crossed over into the Twilight Zone.
1: Time to feed the kitty.
2: I've been feeding it all night.
3: Yeah, that baby's hungry.
1: Let's go, boys.
4: You heard the man. Put in two chips.
2: Two times how many hands? The auntie's eating me alive.
1: You got some cards coming. I can feel it.
2: Yeah? That a money-back guarantee?
1: You pay your money, and you take your chances. Dealer aunties.
3: Let's go, Johnny.
2: I gotta give it some thought. My stack's getting pretty low.
3: Look at who's sitting this one out.
4: That right, Johnny?
2: I'm thinking.
1: I know one thing. Takes money to win money.
2: Yeah.
3: Listen to the man.
4: Are you in or out?
2: Give me 1 minute, all right?
1: Take it easy, John. Hey, you don't look so good. Maybe you should kick back, watch some TV.
3: Hey, hold on. I came here to play cards.
1: Hand me that remote.
4: Say, what are you...
1: Just give it to me.
5: The old fire hall is...
1: There.
4: You gonna let one lousy player hang up the game?
1: Don't worry about it. Johnny here needs some time out. You know the old saying.
2: What's that?
1: Money talks, and suckers walk.
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5: And that's a wrap of today's news.
3: I say deal them.
1: All right, boys, here we go. Down the derby.
2: Okay, already. I'm all in.
4: You ain't even looked at your cards.
2: What's the difference? One more hand and I'm out.
1: Sure, Johnny, maybe you'll double up. I got a good feeling this time.
3: Me too. I'll see that and I'll raise you.
2: Raise? Everything I got's in the pot.
1: Separate side bet.
4: I fold.
1: Dealer raises again.
3: Call.
1: Cards, John?
2: Three.
1: Keeping a kicker, huh?
2: All right, four.
1: Come on in!
4: Who's that?
1: A friend of mine. Said he'd stop by.
3: Heck of a time for it.
1: It's open!
7: Jody Hallam?
1: Who wants to know?
8: Mr. Hallam, will you come with us?
1: You got a warrant?
8: No, sir, but...
1: Then get out of my room. My associates and I are having a friendly game of cards.
7: This is a federal matter.
8: We have a car waiting downstairs.
1: Oh, good for you. You see any money on this table? Because I sure don't.
7: There's no time to lose, sir.
8: If you'll just come with us.
1: Hey, why the cuffs?
7: Someone wants to see you in Washington.
4: Be seeing you, Jody.
2: I'll just hold on to my chips for now.
1: What's this all about?
8: A matter of national security, sir.
7: You might say a matter of life and death.
3: Excuse me, gentlemen, if you don't mind. We'll just fast forward out of here.
1: Hey, will somebody tell me what this is all about?
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6: In world news... The asteroid known as Wanderer continues on a path toward our solar system, but there's no cause for alarm. Scientists say it will miss Earth by several million miles. Repeat, despite rumors, there is no danger. Wanderer poses no threat to our world. And now, here's a handy household hint from our home economist.
0: Portrait of a man who has just been granted a reprieve. Not from a card game, because it's a sure bet he would have won, given his considerable skill as a dealer. No, the two men in gray suits have saved him from almost certain deaths. His name? Jody Hallam, a gambler and con man who lives by his wits, and wants above all else to go on living. At the moment, the odds still look good for Mr. Hallam, but he is about to discover that the laws of chance don't always apply in the Twilight Zone.
10: And I can tell you that its progress has been closely watched for the past month, as is the case with all unidentified objects sighted in space. May we have the slide, please?
11: Excuse me, General?
10: Yes?
11: The eighth man. He's here.
10: Showman.
11: Yes, sir.
10: Has he been briefed?
11: Just the basics on the way over.
10: I'll handle it from here.
11: Mr. Hallam, have a seat at the end of the table.
12: Well, aren't you going to introduce me to everybody?
11: After the presentation, General Sinclair has the floor. Sit, please.
12: Okay.
10: Now then, slide, please. This is a routine photo from the 200-inch Hale telescope on Mount Palomar.
12: Must be some camera.
13: Shh. I don't see anything.
10: Let me use the pointer. That short white line in the star field is the first picture we have of Wanderer.
14: May I ask a question?
10: Dr. Conrad, is it?
14: Yes. When exactly was this taken?
10: A little over a month ago. October 3rd, to be exact.
14: I see.
10: Next slide. This photograph, taken only 3 weeks ago, indicates that Wanderer is indeed headed for our solar system. Next slide. And this shot conclusively establishes what astronomers feared, that Wanderer is on a collision course with Earth.
14: What? Oh
10: my God. Next. This picture from 2 days ago allows astronomers to accurately measure Wanderer. It is about 2,000 miles in diameter, a little less than our moon. Can we have the lights, please?
12: Hey, General, is this on the level?
10: I wish I could report otherwise. Fact is, the time of collision is now 53 hours and 40 minutes.
12: Couldn't we blast it with an H-bomb or something? I saw that in a movie one time.
10: Efforts are underway to destroy or deflect the asteroid, but unfortunately there isn't much hope for success.
14: General, if, as you say, astronomers have known about it for some time, why is it that the public hasn't been told the truth? To begin evacuating the cities, for example.
10: To avoid panic. Virtually all heads of state are in agreement. And the damage is projected to be so widespread that there's no longer any point.
12: But what about us? Why were we dragged here if this thing's going to hit in a couple of days?
13: And I thought I was washed up. Now I find out the whole world's done for.
15: What do you expect us to do, General? Most of us are ordinary citizens.
10: Mr. President,
16: please remain seated. Have you finished your briefing?
10: I have, sir.
16: I wanted to meet you all personally. It's a great service you're about to perform for your country and for the world.
11: I don't like the sound of that.
13: He's not as tall as he looks on TV.
10: Please, hold your questions.
16: That's all right, General. They're about as confused as the rest of us. I'll get to the point. Out of the entire population, you eight people are among a very few to be made aware of the situation. Let me tell you why.
10: I can handle that part if you like, Mr. President.
16: No, they deserve to hear it from me. I'm the one who signed the order. It's taken 10 years for the United States to build its first nuclear-powered spaceship, the Varuna 1. It was intended for the exploration of space. That ship now stands on a launching pad in New Mexico, ready for its first and last mission, that of transporting human life to a new planet, to grow and multiply. To put it simply, you have been selected to represent the future of the human race.
11: And we're really in trouble.
13: You can say that again.
11: Is he serious?
13: That's crazy.
11: Why us?
16: Know that in you rests the heritage of all humanity. Our prayers go with you. Good luck and Godspeed.
14: We're really grateful. Thank you, sir.
16: Are you the psychologist?
14: Dr. Russell Conrad, Denver, Colorado.
16: I'd like to shake all of your hands.
13: Francie Blaze, Los Angeles. I entertain.
16: Pleased to meet you.
12: Jody Hallam, Mr. President. I'm from Chicago. I guess you could say I'm a speculator.
16: I see.
17: Regina Walsh, Kansas City, Missouri. I'm a singer. Or I was.
16: Is that right?
17: D. Clark, Spokane, Washington, bacteriologist.
16: How do you do?
18: Philip Jewell, New York City. Mr. President, I'm not sure I approve of all this. I don't
16: understand... You're Dr. Jewell?
18: Yes.
16: I've read several of your books on philosophy.
18: Thank you. But about what's happening here...
16: General Sinclair will fill you in on the details, Doctor.
19: Lily Wong, San Francisco. I am an artist.
16: Hello.
20: Harvey Winteroth, Traverse City, Michigan. And just an auto mechanic.
16: Don't say that. You all have very valuable skills, chosen to complement each other. Believe me, the hopes and aspirations of the world go with each and every one of you. Try to bear that in mind. And now, goodbye and good luck.
10: Thank you for taking the time, sir.
20: Never thought I'd get to meet the president, but there I was, shaking his hand and talking to him.
18: General, I demand to know...
10: Yes, Mr. Jewell?
18: Just how did 8 people get picked to represent the human race?
10: It was not at random, I assure you. It was a matter of careful selectivity. A computer was programmed with all relevant factors. Physiological, psychological...
18: Who did the programming?
10: Panel of experts from several disciplines.
18: Based on what criteria?
10: General health, adaptability, fertility. That's why you all had examinations. Varied backgrounds, genetic history, immunity to disease, long-term stability on the cellular level.
18: Out of what sampling?
10: The entire population, Doctor. At least those we had preliminary data for.
20: General, how come the president isn't going? He's a very important man, I would have thought.
10: He's married, which is one of the disqualifying factors. For those of you who are interested, the criteria are listed in the background report. I have copies if you like.
14: I'd like to see that report.
10: On the table at the back of the room. There's a packet for each of you.
13: Look at me. What a mess. I better fix my face.
12: You look fine.
13: Don't kid me.
12: We're not here because of our looks, that's for sure. Must be because we're in such good shape.
13: Yeah, you're a regular bodybuilder.
12: I'm serious. Other kids got the measles, but not me. I was always lucky that way.
13: Goody for you.
12: Oh, maybe not 100%, but when I lost, it was because someone else was dealing. Man, I sure wised up in a hurry.
13: A dealer, huh? I can spot one a mile away. Fingers always twitching. Just keep them to yourself.
12: Hey now, baby, I never done anything crooked with these fingers.
13: I know. You just help the cards along.
12: The suckers get greedy, that's all. So they get restless and overplay. Is that my fault? Can I help it if they want to make it all in one night? I ask you, who's the smart one, me or them?
13: You heard what the general said about brains. We'll see how you make out where we're going.
12: Listen, Jody Hallam always makes out. You remember that.
13: Just don't try any magic fingers on me.
12: Ha! Don't flatter yourself. Come on, I want to get the lowdown on this game.
10: After that, it was all entered into the memory banks. The results were collated and sorted until we had it down to this number.
18: Ah, so we have a machine to blame for being here.
10: Blame? You should be happy the machine picked you.
18: Should I? Then why do I feel as if I'm deserting humanity in its hour of need?
17: General, how soon will the Varuna leave Earth?
10: In less than 24 hours. You will all be flown to the launch point.
17: What about food on the ship?
10: It will be stocked with bread, soup, meats, even ice cream. 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Enough for a lifetime if necessary. You won't be hungry.
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10: It will be made from continuously harvested tanks of chlorella, a fast-growing, single-celled plant.
20: A plant.
17: That doesn't sound very palatable.
12: Hey, General, where are we supposed to land?
10: There's an area on Mars if we can confirm it's suitable for a small colony.
12: How about if it's not?
10: Ship's nuclear power pack can take you all the way to Alpha Centauri if necessary, using a new form of hyperdrive. 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
13: Maybe there'll be people there like us. I read a story about a princess on Mars.
12: Then you can go into your dance and knock their eyes out, if they have eyes.
13: Who's kidding who? I was never a very good dancer. I was never very good at anything. But I got along because people would pay for it. All that's over with now.
5: You better believe it.
13: I'll start over up there. Be me this time. I'll be what I want to be, not what they want me to be.
5: Right. Keep that attitude.
19: I have a question. Who's flying us to where we are going?
10: We've assigned a crew of two. That should be sufficient. Captain Gerald Vickers and Lieutenant Robert McKenna. You will meet them when... Excuse me. Sinclair? Yes. Right away. Limousine is downstairs, ready to take you to the airport.
14: No calls for us? To say our goodbyes?
10: I'm sorry, Doctor. We can't risk breaching security. Now, if you'll all come with me, please. You have a great adventure ahead of you. Perhaps the greatest in the history of mankind.
21: Oh, wow.

0: enter launch area. Please show your passes at the gate. Authorized personnel only beyond this point. You have entered the launch area. Please show your passes at the gate. Authorized personnel only beyond this
1: point. ID, please.
2: General Sinclair and Company to Operations.
1: Oh, right, General. Operations is the first building, straight ahead.
2: I know where Operations is, sir.
1: Yes, sir. Open the gate.

0: Here we are. You'll just follow the walkway to the entrance.
1: How do you do, sir?
0: Good to see you, Captain.
2: Lieutenant John McKenna, General.
0: At ease. This is your pilot, Captain Gerald Vickers, and Lieutenant McKenna. Mr. Hallam, Miss Walsh.
1: Welcome.
3: Hiya.
4: Captain, huh?
0: Miss Blaze, Dr. Conrad.
5: Hello.
0: Miss Clark, Dr. Jewell, Miss Wong, Mr. Winteroth.
6: Hi.
3: Nice to meet you.
6: You're the pilot?
1: I'll do my best.
7: I sure hope you know what you're doing.
3: Well, there she is.
4: Where?
3: Out in the field. Take a good look. That ship's going to be home for a long time.
6: It's beautiful.
3: Wow, some design.
4: A little small, isn't it?
1: Not really, Miss Blaze. It's a very efficient design. Just enough room for 8 passengers.
3: 8? Don't you mean...
0: I'll go over the details in a few minutes. For now, they're expecting us inside. If you'll follow me...
8: General Sinclair?
0: What is it?
8: General, I have a communication from the Pentagon. Priority A.
0: Very well. That will be all.
8: Yes, sir.
7: What is it?
3: Don't tell me. The flight's overbooked.
0: You might as well know. The nuclear missiles we sent up from 3 countries to intercept Wanderer have made contact. All detonated on impact.
3: They hit Wanderer?
5: And?
7: Well, don't keep us in suspense.
0: There was no appreciable deviation. The asteroid is still on course.
6: What does that mean in plain English?
7: It means that there's no last great hope for Earth.
0: I would say then that this group is our hope.
5: Captain Vickers.
1: Yes, Doctor.
5: Something you said a moment ago.
1: What was that?
5: Well, you said there was only room for 8 people aboard the ship.
1: That's right.
5: Does that include you and Lieutenant McKenna?
0: I'll answer all your questions at the final briefing.
5: But...
0: This way, please. Sit down, if you will.
9: How many more hours do we have?
3: When are you going to feed us? I'm a little queasy myself.
0: In about an hour. We're on a tight schedule.
5: General, I asked a question outside. I think I deserve an answer. We're 8 people. The captain and the lieutenant make 10. But if the ship will only hold 8...
0: I have an announcement in that regard. When this group was organized by presidential order, 2 reserves were included.
9: Who? You mean we're not all going?
5: Why didn't you tell us the truth?
4: What are they arguing about?
3: They got an angle. I knew it.
0: There was no way of telling if you were all alive and well, or even if you could be located once the selection was made. The reserves were a way of preparing for any contingency. As it turns out, one that didn't occur.
7: So who are the reserves?
0: They were not specified.
5: What?
9: Then we don't know if we're on the list or not?
7: In that case, I volunteer to stay behind.
0: I'm afraid I can't accept your offer, Doctor.
6: I'll give up my place. I have friends who are going to die. I'd rather spend my last hours with them.
0: I sympathize with you, Miss Wong, but I can't accept your offer either.
5: Then how...
0: It was provided that in a case like this, the matter would be decided by chance. Captain Vickers has prepared the straws or their equivalent. Captain?
1: Yes, sir. I have 8 pencils here. They've already been measured, so there can be no mistake.
0: Who's first? Miss Blaze?
4: Why me?
0: The order won't make a difference. Go ahead, Captain.
1: Anyone at all?
4: If you say so. Here goes.
1: Just take one of the ends and pull it out of my hand.
4: This looks like a good one.
5: I'll go next.
1: Now, Dr. Jewell. Followed by Miss Wong. Mr.
3: Winteroth, from Michigan.
0: Miss Clark. Miss Walsh. And Mr. Hallam. There. That does it.
10: Everybody hold him up.
0: The short ones are Miss Clark and Mr. Hallam. You two will not be going with us.
11: Hey, wait a minute.
0: Sit down, Mr. Hallam.
11: I was the last man on the totem pole. I didn't have a choice.
0: Someone had to be last.
11: Sure. Give everybody a break, but me.
0: Statistically, it doesn't matter. The result was random.
11: All I'm asking for is a fair shake.
4: Game over, Mr. Magic Fingers.
11: But I'm telling you, it ain't fair.
4: You should talk, honey. Sit down.
9: Are we free to go?
0: You are, Miss Clark. My profound thanks. You may go to the bunker with the rest of the personnel to observe if you like. Or I can have you transported anywhere you choose.
9: I'll have to think about that.
0: Of course. There's a rest area down the hall. Lieutenant McKenna will open the beverage machines for you.
9: Thank you.
11: And goodbye to you, Mr. Hallam.
0: And thank you, Mr. Hallam.
11: Yeah, thanks for nothing. Come on, let's get out of here.

0: Will you sit down? It won't be much longer. Then you'll be back with your own kind.
1: I don't see why you're so anxious to go home. One of them in there could have a heart attack or something.
0: And then what would we do? Draw straws again to see which one of us goes?
1: Sure, why not?
0: At least try to face reality and make peace with it.
1: Listen, if they let me do it my way, you think I'd be sitting out here?
0: Oh, you mean you'd have fixed the cards?
1: Lady, when your life is on the line, you try anything.
0: Even if it means pain or misfortune for others?
1: If that's the way the chips fall.
0: You amaze me. I thought I'd seen all kinds.
1: You ain't never seen Jody Hallam before.
0: Thank God for small favors. I would say, Mr. Hallam, that you're nothing special on the evolutionary scale. More along the lines of a throwback. I mean, you've hardly advanced beyond your one-celled progenitors.
1: Say, is that a wisecrack?
0: I've seen your kind under microscopes. Bacteria don't have a conscience either.
1: Oh, but they do? In there? How do you know Vickers didn't fix it the way the general wanted?
0: Don't be absurd. It was impartial, and we lost. I'm ready to leave whenever they let me.
1: Go ahead, give up. That's what you learned in your school. But where I come from, it's a different story. General?
2: Yes?
1: General, I'm sorry I blew my stack before, but, well, it's a hard thing to take. It really hit me, you know?
2: Believe me, I understand.
1: Everybody all set?
2: They've had their final instructions.
1: Everything worked out, huh? No hitches?
3: Ladies and gentlemen, you'd better get ready for the pre-launch.
1: Look, do you think it would be all right if I see him to the ship? Wish everybody good luck and everything?
2: I don't see why not.
4: That doesn't sound like you, wishing everybody but yourself good luck.
1: No?
4: Why the change of heart?
1: Can't win them all. You ought to know that.
4: That's not what you told me before.
1: Well, that's what I'm telling you now.
3: Miss Blaze?
4: Yeah. Yes, sir?
3: We're going to the ship now. Follow me.
4: Sure thing.

0: Not you.
1: General Sinclair said it was okay.
2: Only fly personnel on the field.
3: I know. I'm going to say goodbye to him on the ship.
0: General?
4: It's all right, guards. Let him pass.
2: Proceed.
3: Sure. Thanks a lot. Nice gun you got there.
5: 15 minutes and count.
3: Oh, you coming with us?
5: All unauthorized personnel must exit the launch area.
4: You'll have to use the ladder. One at a time, please.
6: Well, this is it. So long to the good old U.S. of A. It was a rat race, but I think I'm going to miss it.
7: It just doesn't seem possible to think that all this will change in a few hours.
8: How much time?
9: Well, not long, by my watch.
5: The Varuna 1 is now on internal power.
10: Look at all those stars. Sky's like this in Michigan. There's a place I used to fish at. I guess I won't see it again.
4: You better get aboard.
5: All unauthorized personnel must exit the launch area.
4: Move ahead to the control room at the end of the passage. Guards, stay with us a moment longer. How long to lift off?
11: 8 minutes. I'll give the engines a final check. Main thrusters powered up. Retros all clear. Gyro stabilizer charged.
6: I feel like a sardine already.
3: Relax, baby. This is one tin can nobody's gonna open.
6: Aren't you supposed to wave bye-bye now?
4: Let me have your attention.
3: This is it, Mr. Hallam. Shh. I want to hear what he says.
4: The President has asked me to extend his blessings and his hopes for a safe journey. Also, he's aware of the hardships that lie before you. He wants to remind you that in all the years to come, you must not lose sight of your purpose.
3: Guards.
4: Sir,
3: see Mr. Hallam back to the building.
2: Yes, sir. Come with me.
3: In a minute, I said.
4: It will be your trust to nurture the first generation born off Earth. For upon this, a new civilization will be built. Long after we are forgotten.
0: This way.
3: Right. What kind of gun are you packing? 45 automatic, huh?
2: Keep moving.
3: Can I see it?
2: Keep your hands...
3: I just want to look at it.
2: What in the...
3: Back off!
0: Drop it.
3: Not on your life.
7: Watch him. He's got a gun.
3: Hold it! Now, General, since Dr. Jewell here won't be making the trip as his reserve, I'm electing myself to take his place. He didn't want to go anyway.
12: Do you think these people would have you after this?
3: No more pretty speeches. You and the guards, make yourselves scarce and drag the doctor with you. Something wrong with your hearing?
0: General.
3: Touch your holster, flyboy, and you're a dead man, too.
12: Do as he says.
3: That's better. Well, what do you know, honey? Looks like we're going to get better acquainted after all.
6: What do we call you now? Little Caesar?
0: Just what do you expect to gain by this murder?
3: Life, my friend, in the big blue up there like the rest of you. Oh, I know you're thinking you'll make me pay, but you won't. Not if there's only 8 people left. You're going to need me.
6: Keep your distance, Buster.
3: Now, Francie, you know better than that. A man gambles, he loses here and there, but the game's not over till the last card's been played. Am I right or am I right? Hey, you! Keep your hands where I can see them!
11: I can't let you do this.
3: Back out of here real slow-like. You too, Lieutenant.
12: Are you going to shoot them too? If you do, who will fly the ship?
3: Back out, I said.
13: I'm not going anywhere.
11: Neither am I. Put the gun down.
3: Yeah, sure.
4: There are too many of us. Guards, Mr. Hallam is going to surrender his weapon. Take him into custody.
0: Yes, sir.
3: You're invading my space, flyboy.
11: You're surrounded, mister. Hand it over, now.
3: Don't make me laugh.
13: If he won't, I'll just have to...
3: Take it! I warned you, the next one won't miss.
11: Try me for a target, little man.
3: Let go!
11: Drop it.
8: Drop it!
14: Now look what you've done. That ain't in the rules.
12: Does he have a pulse?
10: No, sir.
12: Dr. Jewell, are you all right?
15: It's just my shoulder. The bullet passed through.
12: Guard, get the medical kit.
13: Right, General.
11: We won't be going anywhere, General. The second shot took out the control panel.
12: Can it be repaired?
11: Not the telemetry system.
12: Then replace the module.
11: There is no replacement. It would take days to assess the damage.
10: He's right, General.
15: Is that true?
16: You mean we can't take off?
11: How can we?
15: What are we going to do?
17: Yeah, what are we going to do?
12: I wish I knew what to say to you.
0: Damn him! Just because he wasn't going...
16: He was right.
15: What?
16: He always said he was lucky. And maybe he was. Now he won't have to face the odds.
10: What's that?
11: Whatever it is, he's sure in a hurry.
18: General, up here!
10: General, this just came in, sir, from the president.
12: I am happy to tell you all that the danger has passed. The president informs me that gravitational forces in the solar system have apparently torn Wanderer apart.
15: You mean it's not going to hit Earth?
12: Initial reports are that it is broken up into five pieces. Each will miss us by many thousands of miles.
15: Let's get out of here.
19: We're out of time, folks.
11: Can I give you a hand, Miss Blaze?
16: You can give me two hands if you want. A big, brave captain like you. Call me Francine.
11: Okay. Francine, I'll help you down.
16: What about him, Mr. Big-Time Gambler?
11: There'll be an ambulance on the way.
16: He doesn't need an ambulance. He needs a hearse. Jody Hallam from Chicago. I got three words for you. So long, sucker.
20: Portrait of a man who lived by his wits and wanted to go on living. The odds looked good, at least for a while. But when billions were marked for death, he lost faith in the laws of chance. Jody Hallam, who played a desperate last card and ended up the only man on Earth to die as the direct result of a threat that never came true. In the Twilight Zone.

Pattern for Doomsday, starring Henry Rollins with Stacy Keach as your narrator, was adapted for radio by Dennis Etchison and written for The Twilight Zone by Jerry Sowell. Heard in the cast were Mike Starr, Linda Reiter, Richard Hensel, Roderick Peoples, Jeff Lupitan, Jamie Barron, Steve Key, Nikki Lindgren, Elaine Robinson, Kurt Navick, Jennifer Joy, Doug James, Carl Amari, Alex Opener, and Vince Amari. 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
2: Sorry.
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1: 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And don't forget the hazelnut in every bite.
3: Once upon a time there was an engineer.
4: Choo-choo Charlie was his name, we hear.
3: He had an engine and he sure had fun. He used good and plenty candy

0: We ask that you bless this food and those that prepared it and those that partake of it. Urutunga ingua matua tama wairua tapumingana hirapunu mete maangai ai.
1: Ai.
2: Wow, this smells great. Now, what all have we got here? There's chicken and beef.
3: That's pork and that's lamb.
2: What's the yellow stuff?
3: Kumara. It's like sweet potato.
2: Oh, great. I'm starving.
3: Dig in.
2: Hey, Mike. I dig this.
4: Juicy!
3: What's Frank doing here?
2: Where?
3: Over there.
2: Oh, he's coming over. Geez, they invited everyone I know.
3: Not Monica or Sheila.
2: Now who's got a photographic memory?
4: Ah, there you are, Karen.
3: Frank, I'm sorry about leaving so soon.
4: Ah, it's okay, I understand. You heard from that prick of a husband of yours yet?
3: No, and I don't want to. Did he show up in Claiborne?
4: Not as far as I...

0: I know. If he does, we'll sort him out.
1: Thompson, mind if I have a word?
2: Not now, Marta. A meeting.
1: Later then.
2: Sure.
3: Ooh. Maybe you're not a wimp.
4: You all right, Auntie?
5: Aye.
4: I ain't seen Uncle Mutter like that before.
5: It's gonna get worse as we get near the time.
4: What if we're wrong?
5: Too many tohu for it to be wrong.
4: I don't mean to doubt you, Auntie.
5: How are they doing outside?
4: Well, it might say they're running out of tomato sauce.
5: Well, you tell him he's not supposed to drink it.
3: You should talk to Marta. He's by himself.
2: Okay. Wish me luck.
3: Don't be a wimp.
2: Thanks for your support. Hey, Marta.
1: You ready now?
2: Yeah. I have a couple things I need to get off my chest.
1: Far away.
2: Don't interrupt me. Because I'm fed up with you butting in and never giving me a chance to explain anything. Now, there's a few things that you need to know. I'm not responsible for Mike taking a job at Maori World. He's a big boy. He can make his own decisions. And I'm sorry that you got zapped at the station, but, you know, that wasn't my fault. You just went blundering in there. I'm not an expert in Pākehā magic, so don't you lay that on me.
1: Okay,
2: I'm not finished yet. You never let me explain why I took that job with Frank. I mean, I just saw it as a way of getting us into the station. You know, you always go on about how nobody ever tells you stuff, but there's one hell of a lot of things that you haven't been telling me.
1: Is that it?
2: No. From now on, no more one-word answers.
1: Okay. Now I have to tell you something.
2: All right.
1: I'm sorry. I apologize for my behavior and for not making things clear. And I should have welcomed you at the beginning.
2: Well, apology accepted.
1: Now what?
2: Maybe we should hongi and make up.
1: That's a very good idea for a pākehā.
2: Hey.

0: Would you credit it? 50-odd years of bake it same old Ovies. Now, top brass at Ovies tell me they want an alternative. Still with same wheat germ goodness, but a bit softer like and less crusty. I told them I'm too old to change my ways now. 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Very nice, young Harold. 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
1: Ovies handed up a new softer hose.

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2: Inside every Cape Plum, there's a nice clean stone asking to be let out. There's a very sweet sound to Cape Plums when you have them for afters.

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1: No, I don't think so.
0: What about that?
1: No. It's quite nice, though.
0: Is it? Do you think I might try a piece? I'll have 2 ounces, please.
2: Jacob's, the cream of cream crackers.
3: Once upon a time there was an engineer.
4: Choo-choo Charlie was his name, we hear.
3: He had an engine and he sure had fun. He used good and plenty candy to make his train run.

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1: on the road.

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1: Some things are better than others, but that we should never say that anything is wrong, that it has no value. That's not true. There are things that are wrong. Yes, some things are just plain wrong. No rightness about them. Atomic war is one of those things. If we get started on a real atomic war, you see, ordinary war destroys men. Atomic war can destroy humanness by producing mutations that aren't human. But there's another thing that's wrong, too. And that's the wrongness of fooling yourself. Not merely others, but fooling yourself. And that's tonight's story.
2: And you say the annual budget of this institution is $8 million, Dr. Holler?
3: That's right, Senator Bryan. $8 million a year for the care and feeding of...
2: The freaks, Doctor?
3: Oh, we try never to think of them as freaks, Senator. And never to speak of them that way. Some of them have unusually sensitive hearing.
2: Yes, but they are...
3: Well, they're mutants, Senator. Genetic sports created by radioactive fallout. You might say they're martyrs to the criminal stupidity of the 20th century.
2: Well, is it compulsory for a mutant to live in an institution like this? I confess I'm not completely familiar with the legal aspect.
3: Compulsory? No, Senator. It's not compulsory. But it's often simpler for a mutant to live within these walls than out there in the world at large.
2: So I can understand that.
3: 80% of them have come here voluntarily.
2: And the rest?
3: Committed by relatives who couldn't stand the sight of them. But, come, let me show you some of the patients, Senator. That's Anna over there. You'll notice I didn't bother knocking. Anna doesn't hear sound. When she wants privacy, she just bolts her door.
2: But, what is she doing?
3: Thinking.
2: That's all? Just thinking?
3: Well, that's all she ever does, Senator. She's busy working on a new cosmological theory. Come, Senator. We're disturbing her concentration. Let's try another room. Now, there are many different types of mutations, of course, Senator. Hardly any two are alike. And some of our patients are simply physically deformed. You know, an extra limb, a strange texture of skin, differences like that. But others are more or less normal physically, but have unusual mental ability. And still others, like Anna here, well, they're both deformed and mentally unusual. Now, in this room, we have a pair of remarkable mutants.
2: Dr. Holley, what's that coming up the hall toward us?
3: It's Merrick, one of our more interesting patients.
2: Let them wander around the hall.
3: This isn't a prison, Senator.
4: Hello there, Merrick. Where are you heading?
5: Taking a little walk, Dr. Holley.
3: This is Senator Bryan. He's paying us a visit here today. He's on the Senate Appropriations Committee.
5: How interesting. I'm leaving here, Dr. Holley, right now.
3: Leaving? But you haven't been out of here in 10 years, Merrick.
5: I've decided to give the world another chance.
3: You know the rules, Merrick. If you volunteer to come in as a patient, you have to give 3 months' notice. Now, that way we can prepare you for life in the outside world.
5: I'm leaving right now, Doctor. 10 minutes after I'm gone, you will forget all about this. You remember there was once a Clyde Merrick here, but according to your records, he was discharged today, September 4th, 2019. You go directly to the recording computer and make the change. And as for you, Senator, whatever your name, you will have no recollection whatever of this conversation. And when you return to Washington, you will do your best to see that Dr. Hawley's appropriation is increased. Is all that clear? Good. Goodbye, Dr. Hawley. Thank you for everything.
3: Very well, Senator. Let's continue our little tour now. Suppose I let you see our recreational therapy wing now.
2: It's all right, Doctor. I don't feel very well. Could we sit down and rest for a while? The oddest sensation in my head. It's as if I fell asleep for a few minutes. had a very strange dream. A young man talking to me.
3: Maybe a little fresh air. It's rather warm in here.
2: Yes, yes, yes. Fresh air would be good.
3: Straight through that corridor. It'll take you to the courtyard. I'll be with you in just a moment. I have to stop in at the office and make an entry on a patient's record. Something I've been meaning to do for a long time. I keep forgetting it. I'll be with you in a moment, Sam.

0: know, the danger you can't stop is the danger that by its very nature keeps you from seeing that it's there or knowing that you've met it. That's a hard one to stop. It camouflages itself so that you don't even know you encountered it.
1: Driving to town, Miss?
2: Yes. Yes, I am, but I never pick up strangers when I'm driving alone. But why did I stop the car?
1: You will give me a lift.
2: Sure. Climb in. Over here next to me.
1: Thanks. I was sure you would change your mind.
2: This is an awfully lonely part of the country to be hitching a ride in. Where are you coming from?
1: You see that building up on the hill with the brick fence around it?
2: Yes.
1: Do you know what that is?
2: Some sort of government hospital, isn't it?
1: Close. It's a sanctuary for mutants. That's where I was coming from.
2: From the mutant sanctuary? But are you a...
1: A mutant? Do I look like one?
2: I don't know. You look... You look...
1: How do I look? I look perfectly normal, don't I?
2: Yes, you... You look perfectly normal in every way.
1: Tell me how I look to you.
2: You're tall, blonde, blue eyes, broad shoulders, nice smile.
1: You'd say I was good looking?
2: Yes. Yes, I'd say you were quite handsome.
1: Thank you. What's your name?
2: Lisa Roberts. You?
1: My name is Clyde Merritt.
2: Oh, you must work at the sanctuary, then.
1: Yes, that's right. I work there. This is my afternoon off, and I thought I'd hitch a ride into town for some fun.
2: Well, you're lucky I stopped for you. I'm going all the way into town. You know, it's funny, too. I never usually stop for strangers. Tony says I shouldn't.
1: Well, who is Tony?
2: My fiancé.
1: You're going to get married, then?
2: That's what having a fiancé usually means. Yeah, we're getting married in December. Going for a long cruise on our honeymoon.
1: What do you do, Lisa?
2: Do? Oh, I'm a dancer. Maybe you've seen me on TV. I'm usually on every Saturday night. Not that anyone ever remembers a girl from the chorus.
1: I don't look at TV much, I'm afraid. Is this Tony of yours a dancer, too?
2: Yes, he's the leading man of the show.
1: You love him very much, don't you? You could never think of marrying anyone else.
2: You do talk strangely sometimes. I guess it's because you're around those crazy mutants all the time. Of course I love him very much. What do you think?
1: How do you feel about mutants, Lisa?
2: Just the way everyone else does, I suppose.
1: What is that supposed to mean?
2: Well, I feel sort of pity for them. But still, pity and all... Makes me feel creepy to think about people with two heads and all.
1: None of them have two heads, Lisa. That particular mutation doesn't survive to adulthood. Most of the really strange ones die off the first few weeks of life.
2: No, even so, I've seen pictures of them. Oof. It's a good thing they keep themselves cooped up in their sanctuaries. Good for them and good for us.
1: But sometimes they leave the sanctuaries. They try to live like normal people.
2: But they aren't normal people.
1: Sometimes they can convince others that they are normal. We can be very convincing, Lisa.
2: We?
1: I'm a mutant, Lisa. I'm casting a mental projection that hides my true appearance.
2: Oh, no. Leave me alone. Get out of the car!
1: Don't slow down. I won't hurt you. I'm very friendly. I'm a lonely person, Lisa, and you're so beautiful. You're not afraid of me, are you?
2: I'm... not afraid of you.
1: Of course you aren't. You like me. You like me very much. I'm tall and broad-shouldered, and you think I'm handsome.
2: Very handsome.
1: More handsome than your fiancé, Tony.
2: Of course.
1: You're wondering what you ever saw in Tony, aren't you? You're starting to forget you ever had any liking for him at all.
2: I can't imagine how I could ever let myself think I cared for him.
1: You're forgetting him rapidly. You don't even know who Tony is now, but you know who I am, don't you?
2: Yes, of course.
1: And you love me. You've only known me for a few minutes, but despite that, you've fallen deeply in love with me. Haven't you, Lisa?
2: Yes. I love you, Clyde.
1: And I love you, Lisa. Will you marry me, Lisa?
2: Of course, Clyde. Yes, I'll marry you, darling.

0: Of course, it isn't really Clyde Merrick's fault. He's not responsible for what he is. He was made that way by the genetic mutations caused by too much atomic warfare. It isn't his fault. But that doesn't make him tolerable, does it? He is an intolerable menace.
1: Oh, that was a wonderful meal, darling. You know, I don't know how you did it. All those people waiting in line for tables, and the head waiter just took you right over to the spot.
2: I have ways of being persuasive.
1: Oh, I see. You love me?
2: Of course, Lisa.
1: We'll be married tomorrow and go far, far away. Rent a cabin somewhere and stay there for months and months and just read and fish and sleep. Oh, it sounds wonderful.
2: It is wonderful. Just the two of us.
1: I can't wait.
2: You're not worried about Tony, are you?
1: Tony? I don't know anyone named Tony, do I?
2: No, you don't know anyone named Tony. Come on, let's get out of here.
1: If you say so, darling. Where will we go?
2: Your car. We'll drive out into the country. You can't see the stars here in town.
1: You haven't paid the check.
2: It doesn't matter. You see them trying to stop me?
1: Well, no, but
2: I can eat for free anytime. You see? They're smiling goodbye to us.

0: just drive anywhere?
1: Take the road you were on this morning when you met me.
0: Of course.
1: Lisa.
0: What is it, dear?
1: Do you really love me? Really and truly love?
0: I love you, Clyde.
1: No. No, you don't. Not at all.
0: Oh, whatever do you mean?
1: It's no good. It isn't real. It's just another fraud.
0: I don't understand.
1: You don't love me, not really. I made you think you do, and you say you do, but that isn't enough. Every time I'd kiss you, every time I'd hold you in my arms, I'd know you were nothing but a puppet playing the role I made you play. Do you call that love?
0: Clyde, you're talking nonsense.
1: I wish I were. I thought I might be able to find some fulfillment outside the sanctuary, but I was wrong. What good is it all? I can fool everyone. Everyone except myself. Lisa, tell me again. How do I look to you?
0: Well, tall, very good looking, blonde hair, kind of wavy, regular features.
1: In other words, as handsome as a video star. Mm. All right, stop the car.
0: Stop it? Why?
1: Because I want you to.
0: Well?
1: Ever since I left the sanctuary this morning, I've been projecting a false appearance. It's a power of mine. Something special I have, thanks to the otherwise unkind providence. I'm going to turn that projection off now, Lisa. Let you have a look at me as I really am. As I look without the benefit of hypnotic trickery.
0: Oh, no! Hideous! The face, those eyes, the skin!
1: Everything's all right now. You're starting to forget. In a moment, you'll have forgotten. There. All better. How do you feel?
0: All right, Clyde.
1: Good. But you see, Lisa, I was wrong. I thought if I left the sanctuary at last, disguising myself as one of the normals, I could be happier. I could... But it would be a synthetic happiness. You can't live on nothing but cotton candy, Lisa. Start the car.
0: Yes,
1: Clyde. Drive up the hill to your left. And that's it, right up to those big gates. All right, stop here. This is the sanctuary. I'm back home now. Home to stay where I belong.
0: Clyde, I'm all mixed up. I don't know what's happening.
1: You're going to turn your car around and drive home, Lisa. You're going to go home and go to bed. And when you wake up in the morning, you'll have no recollection of today at all. You'll simply have lost a day. And you'll marry your Tony, and you'll be happy with him. Is that clear, Lisa?
0: Yes, Clyde.
1: All right, now. You're beginning to forget me already. Say goodbye to me, Lisa.
0: Goodbye, Clyde.
1: That's right. No, don't kiss me.

0: It's for you. It's your dinner. It's called Cupboard Love. Cupboard Love's different. Comes in a packet, not a tin. See this foil pouch? Keeps it moist and squeezy. That's right. It's a new kind of cat food. Moist. It's good for you. Like it?
1: New Cupboard Love. What the well-cared-for cat has for dinner.
2: What has a hazelnut in every bite?
3: Sorry!
2: And thick milk chocolate for your delight?
3: Sorry!
2: Nougat and caramel golden light?
3: Sorry!
2: And don't forget the hazelnut in every bite! And again! What has a hazelnut in every bite?
3: Sorry!
2: Thick milk chocolate for your delight?
3: Sorry!
2: Nougat and caramel golden light? And don't forget the hazelnut in every bite!
3: Sorry!
2: A hazelnut in every bite!
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0: from the far horizons of the unknown come transcribed tales of new dimensions in time and space. 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

0: The first angry rays of the sun, which surprisingly enough still rose in the east at 24-hour intervals, pierced the lacy tops of Atlantic combers and touched thousands of sleeping Americans with unconscious fear because of the unpleasant similarity to the ray from World War III's thermonuclear weapons. This was America approaching the end of the 20th century, America of the mask fad for women and the neo-Cretan dress styles, America of your local radiation hospital, of the endless war and the loyalty detector. In his bedroom in the Thinkers Foundation, George Helmut slept.
1: Your calculus to the nucleus, adding a quantum equal to the resultant of G sub 1 prime, repeating the quantum.
0: His educational sandman purred learnedly in his ear, droning tensor calculus through the night, filling the hours that used to hold man's formless fears and floating anxieties with the rigid form and anchored shapes of mathematics. Precisely at 8, the sidereal alarm went off.
2: Yeah. Ooh, my head. Oh, shower. 96.8, commence.
0: Under the soothing spray of the body temperature robo-shower, Helmut took a deep breath and cast his mind to the limits of the world and his knowledge. It was a somewhat shadowy vision, but he noted with impartial approval, definitely less shadowy than yesterday morning.
2: Off. Dry blast. Commence.
0: Employing a rapid mental scanning technique, he cleared his memory chains of false associations, including those acquired while asleep. He felt the snap of clearing non-thalamic reasoning returning as the brain surged into clear, sharp control.
2: Off. Clothing. Color key 705.
0: He stepped into his clothing, the severe tunic, tights, and moccasins of the modern businessman. He smiled. The next big move had come to him in his sleep, as many of his best decisions did, because he utilized the time-saving technique of somno-thought, which could function at the same time as somno-learning.
2: Attention, robo-locator. Category, rocket physicist. Classification, genius level. Time limit for search, 20 minutes. Commence. Take dictation. Dear fellow scientist, a project is contemplated that will have a crucial bearing on man's future in deep space. Ample non-military government funds are available. There was a time when professional men scoffed at the Thinkers Foundation. Then there was a time when the thinkers perforce neglected the professional men. Now both times are past. I would like to consult you this afternoon, 3 o'clock sharp, Thinkers Foundation, signed George Helmut. End of dictation.
3: The president is waiting to see Maisie, sir. He has the general staff with him.
2: Martian peace to him. Tell him I'll be down in a few minutes.
0: Huge as a primitive nuclear reactor, Maisie, the great electronic brain, loomed over the knot of hushed-voiced men. Its front was an orderly expanse of controls, indicators, telltales, and terminals. The upper ones reached by a chair on a boom. This was the machine with a million times as many synapses as the human brain. The machine that remembered by cutting delicate little notches on the rims of molecules. This was the machine that timid cyberneticists and stuffy professional scientists had said could not be built. Yet this was the machine that the thinkers, with characteristic Yankee push, had built and named, with characteristic irreverence, Maisie.
2: Have you the question for the day, Mr. President?
4: Here, Mr. Helmut.
2: I see.
4: The question on the Pakistan crisis is a little touchy. I don't know.
2: If there is enough data to answer it, Maisie will do so.
4: Well, of course, I didn't mean to.
2: If you will excuse me, gentlemen, I will code the questions for Maisie. Oh, section 5, question 4. Whom would that come from?
4: Number 4. Physics. Oppoli and his research team.
2: I see. Thank you, Mr. President. While I'm coding the tape, there will be time to watch the takeoff of the Mars rocket.
4: Beautiful, beautiful. Oh, I've often wanted to go to New Mexico. As a matter of fact, I've always wanted to go right through to Mars.
2: Mr. President.
4: My chief of staff thinks the project should be under the Army instead of the Thinkers Foundation.
2: Mr. President, this is the way Maisie designed the project.
4: Oh, I know. That's what I told him. Still, I wish you people could bring back a few of those wise little devils from Mars. It would be a good thing for the party, the country.
5: It's quite unthinkable. The telepathic abilities of the Martians make them extremely sensitive. The conflicts of ordinary Earth minds would impinge on them psychotically. Only the thinkers can contact them because of the clear training and errorless memory chains. Perhaps someday in the future... Ah, there goes the rocket.
4: Beautiful, beautiful.
2: I am ready to submit the question tapes to Maisie. Stand back, gentlemen.
4: Oh, well, sorry.
2: And now... All right, gentlemen. Maisie is thinking.
0: The question tape, like a New Year's streamer tossed out of a high window into the night, sped on its dark way along spinning rollers. Curling with an intricate aimlessness, it tantalized the silver fingers of 1,000 relays, saucily evaded the glances of 10,000 electric eyes, impishly darted down a narrow black alleyway of memory banks, and, reaching the center of the cube, suddenly emerged into a small room where a sweating fat man in shorts sat drinking beer.
6: Here it comes. Get off my lap, honey. I've got work to do.
7: Can it wait?
6: I said get.
7: Ow! You didn't have to do that.
6: When Maisie thinks, she thinks. Open up another beer.
7: Look, I'm not a robo-barmaid.
6: Honey... Do what you're told, or I'll ship you out where they'll work some of the upholstery off that frame, slopping radioactive mud.
7: You don't have to get nasty, Jan. Here's your beer.
6: Yeah, that's better.
7: It makes you fat.
6: I like to be fat. It makes our relationship more poignant. Pass me the questions and get over to your keyboard.
7: You're a greasy pig.
6: But such an attractive pig. Start taping. Why, that dirty...
7: What's the matter?
6: One of the questions. Does Maisie stand for Maelzel?
7: For what?
6: Maelzel.
7: Does it?
6: Look, you just keep sitting on your brains and let me do the thinking. Tape. Maisie does not stand for Maelzel. Maisie stands for amazing, humorously given the form of a girl's name.
7: Who is Maelzel?
6: Edgar Allan Poe.
7: Huh?
6: It's a story. Maelzel's chess player. About an automaton that was supposed to play chess. Poe proved it had a man inside it.
7: Oh, and they want to know if Maisie... They're wrong. Maisie doesn't have a man inside it. Just a lump of conceited lard. You could hit me with that. Look at my dress.
6: Get me another glass of beer. That must have come from the physics section of the Research Institute. Opperly and that ape Farquhar. We'll look into that. All right, start taping. Question one. The midterm election vidicast should be spaced as follows.

0: Morton Upperley's living room was quite behind the times. Instead of reading tapes, there were books. And instead of a 4x6 TV screen, there was a Picasso, still faintly radioactive from being smuggled out of the Manhattan crater. Two physicists faced each other across the table, old Mr. Upperley and young Mr. Farquhar.
1: About that male Zell question, Willard. Why do you keep teasing the zoo animals?
2: Because the thinkers are charlatans who must be exposed. We know their Maisie is no more than a tea leaf reading fake. We've traced their Mars rockets, and we know they go into orbit 500 miles above Earth and stay there until it's time to come down with the latest miraculous Martian mental science.
1: But we've already exposed the thinkers very thoroughly. You know the good it did. Ah, Willard, the age we live in wants magicians. A scientist tells people the truth. When times are good, when the truth offers no threat, people don't mind. But when times are very, very bad, well, a magician tells people what they wish were true. That perpetual motion works, that colored lights can cure cancer, that a psychosis is no worse than a bad cold, and that they live forever. In good times, magicians are laughed at. They're the luxury of a spoiled, wealthy few. But in bad times, people sell their souls for magic cures and buy perpetual motion machines to power their war rockets.
2: Are we supposed to beg off from a job because it's difficult and dangerous?
1: In my day, Willard, I was one of the frightened men. Later, I was one of the angry men, and then one of the minds of despair. And now I'm convinced that all of my reactions were futile.
2: Exactly. You reacted. You didn't act. If you men who discovered atomic energy had only formed a secret league, if you'd only had the guts and foresight to use your tremendous bargaining power to...
1: Willard, we scientists weren't the stuff of which cloak and dagger men are made. Can you imagine Oppenheimer wearing a mask or old Einstein sneaking into the White House with a bomb in his briefcase? That's not the way power is seized. New ideas aren't useful to men bargaining for power. Only established facts or lies are.
2: What do you want to do? Surrender the world to charlatans without a struggle? The thinkers are vulnerable. Their power is based on a series of lies.
1: All power is. The greater the lie, the greater the power.
2: What's it based on? A few lucky guesses, some faith healing, some science hocus pocus.
1: The power of the thinkers isn't based on what they've got, but on what the world hasn't got. Peace, honor, a good conscience.
2: They've sent for me.
1: Who? Jan Tregaron?
2: No. George Helmut. I got the radiogram an hour ago. They know they'll have to produce a real nuclear rocket pretty soon, and they'll need our help.
1: I'm afraid, Willard.
2: You think it might be a trap? After the Malzell question, you think they might want to shut me up?
1: I'm not afraid for your life. I'm worried about other things they might do to you.
2: They'd better be worried about the things I'm going to do to them.
3: Willard Farquhar. You have entered the Thinkers Foundation. Please remain on the slideway.
2: I want to see George Helmut.
3: May we take your hat and coat?
2: What the...
3: Do not be alarmed. Invisible radiations are slaughtering all the germs in your body, while more delicate emanations are producing a benign rearrangement of your emotions.
2: Claptrap. I can recognize a 14-cycle sonic note when I hear one. Where's Helmut?
3: This way, please.
2: Helmut! Cut out all this swami stuff. Where are you?
4: I'm afraid Mr. Helmut won't be able to meet you, Mr. Farquhar. I'm Jan Tregaron. Perhaps you can have your conversation with me.
0: George Helmut waited in a conference room with 24 empty chairs. He had prepared by 2 hours' rest with the somno teacher on full volume for this conference, having strengthened his mind by hard years of somno learning, memory straightening, and sensory training. He had assured himself of the executive power to control the technicians and direct their specialized abilities. Together, they would have built the true Mars rocket. But, unfortunately, no one came.
5: Where are they? Report.
3: No word from the door, Master.
5: They can't all be late.
2: Did you check?
3: The calls have been put through.
2: What response?
3: Dr. Burnside reports he received the second message just in time.
2: What second message?
3: The message calling off the meeting.
2: Did he read the text of the second message back?
3: Shall I play it back?
2: Never mind. How was it signed? The signature.
3: Signature, Mr. Jan Tregaron.
0: George Helmut dejectedly examined his organizational charts, and then tapping his stylo on the pad, he extended his mental aura, cleared his memory chains of error, accelerated his cerebral processes by the Haber-Gerson process he had practiced for so many years. Slowly, he could feel the tight, heart-squeezing disappointment ebb. He was in control again. Tregaron. He was the one to blame. Tregaron, who was so used to working by deception that he must be shown the light.
1: Well, Willard, how was your adventure among the magicians?
2: Well, they didn't hurt me.
1: You're sure? And are you as determined as ever to smash and expose the thinkers?
2: Of course. Only from now on I won't embarrass you by asking any male Zell questions. After this, I shall bore from within.
1: Now, where have I heard that phrase before? Do I understand that you are becoming a thinker, Willard?
2: Certainly. That's the only way to smash them. Out-trick all their trickeries. Organize a fifth column. Then strike.
1: The end justifying the means, of course.
2: Of course.
1: I wonder if becoming a thinker doesn't simply mean that you've decided to use lies and tricks as your chief method. Well, you're working with Helmuth?
2: Not Helmuth. Tregaron. I'm afraid that Helmut's career as a thinker is going to have quite a setback.
1: Ah, well. Goodbye, Willard.

0: Pregoron, I want to talk to you.
1: Shall I leave?
0: No, please stay.
1: Jan?
2: Stay. You ought to enjoy this. George has that errorless memory channel.
0: Pregoron, you know why I'm here.
2: I don't know. I've been sadly remiss on my precognition and clairvoyance exercise. I've been too busy with other things, other people, other exercises. But I don't need Major to guess.
0: You just went ahead and canceled the conference without consulting me.
2: You called it without consulting me. Shouldn't do that sort of a thing, George.
0: I was absolutely sure of my ground, perfectly prepared. I visualized it. The rocket boosting up on chemical power, then setting sail.
2: Sail? Sail? A nuclear reactor rocket. George, you're fabulous.
0: Yes, sail. Thin streams of nuclear reflecting material and the rocket feeding Mason streams behind it. I conceived it all, complete, except for technical details.
2: George, you are a thinker, a real thinker.
0: I know.
2: Now look here, George. Every man should stick to his trade. Technology isn't ours.
0: You know as well as I do that we're going to have a nuclear spaceship and actually go to Mars someday.
2: Are we?
0: Yes. Just as we're going to have to build an actual Maisie. I helped you organize the thinkers. At least I was your first partner. Our basic idea was that the time had come to apply science to the life of man on a large scale. The only thing holding the world back from this was the ignorance and superstition of the average man and the stubbornness and lack of enterprise of the academic scientists. Their worship of facts, even when the facts were clearly dangerous.
2: Splendid. Splendid. Caddy, get me another beer.
1: I'm filing my nails. All right.
0: Everybody wanted the new world. The trips to Mars, the knowledge of the human brain. All they lacked was the nerve to take the first big step. And that was what we supplied.
1: Here's your beer.
0: It was no time for slow and careful plodding. We couldn't afford to check and double-check. We couldn't wait for the grudging approval of the professionals. We had to use fake stunts, tricks, anything to get over the big point. Once that was done, mankind was headed down the new road. It was easy to just heal the breach with the professionals and to make good in actuality what had been made good in pretense.
2: Very good. The beer.
0: We built Maisie. We built the Mars rocket. We discovered the wisdom of the Martians. We sold the people on the science the professionals had been too high-toned to advertise or bring into the marketplace. But now that we'd succeeded, it's time to let accomplishment catch up with imagination, to implement fantasy with fact. You suppose I would have gone in with you if I hadn't known that someday we'd actually make what we claimed we had already made?
2: Oh, is that it?
0: Jan, the day's come. And I'm the man. I've prepared myself.
2: Caddy, clear the decks.
1: All right. I know. You just want room to point that fat finger.
0: I want her to stay.
2: All right. George, look, every revolutionary wants to see the big change take place in his lifetime. But time for the second step. George, the average man's exactly where he was 10 years ago when we took over. Except he's got a new god. More than ever, he thinks of Mars as a Hollywood paradise with wise men and yummy princesses, like Caddy here.
1: Do you think I'm yummy, really?
2: Shut up. Maisie is mama, magnified a million times. The professional scientists, they're more jealous and stuffy than ever. All they like to do is turn the clock back to a genteel dream world of square caps and quadrangles.
1: Bravo!
2: I said shut up. George, maybe in 10,000 years we'll be ready for the second big step. Meanwhile, the clever will rule the stupid. The realists will rule the dreamers. George, did you actually think you could have bossed those professionals? Nuclear scientists? Rocket physicists? Oh, now listen to me, boy. They'd have torn you to pieces in 20 minutes and glad of the chance. George, you baffle me. You know that Maisie and the Mars trips and all that are fakes, yet you believe in your somno learning and consciousness expansion and optimism pumping like a corn-fed yokel.
0: There is a place for the man who has the courage to dream.
2: Sure. In a straitjacket. Oh, George, you remind me of those men who used to put out those lurid little magazines with Caddy's grandmother on the cover in outer space in a stripped-down bathing suit.
1: My grandmother never...
2: I said shut up! That's what it is. Frustrated little men playing science god to generations of pimply high school chemistry students and gas station attendants, conning them into thinking they're in the know, sprinkling a few formulas to the garbage and playing Atom Smasher, and then being very solemn about the role of imagination in science. George, the trouble with you is they forgot to take your zap gun and space cadet decoder pin away from you when you turn 13.
0: That's your honest opinion?
2: It's more than that. George, get a hold of yourself and quit taking fantasy in the veins. That's an order.
0: Jan, the strange part of it is that I know as well as you do that Maisie and the Mars trips are fakes, but some things aren't. The human mind, Jan, is a tool that hasn't been perfected yet. There are more things in heaven and earth than are dreamed of in your philosophy, Horatio.
1: Who's Horatio?
2: I said shut up! This is the last full cackle, George. You've been fooling around with ESP, huh? Telepathy? Maybe a little hypnotism?
0: Maybe.
2: All right. Guess what I've got in my drawer. Extend your consciousness. Telepath it. Visualize it. Never mind. I'll save you the mental effort. It's a pistol, see? Now, let me tell you something. I got a couple of boys waiting outside. They'll take you by jet to New Mexico. George, congratulations. You're leaving for Mars tomorrow.
0: Mars?
2: Yes. I've decided Mars to be the best place for you. We'll arrange it so that your trip is, say, 2 years long. Perhaps in that time, orbiting up there, you'll learn a little Martian wisdom. For example, the big liar must never fall for his own lie. Meanwhile, I've got a replacement for you. His name is Willard Farquhar.
0: But I sent for him to...
2: Yes. You see, I, too, believe in cooperation with the scientists. But by subversion. I'll offer them the hand of friendship with a big, fat bribe in it. You know what the bribe is? The power to destroy me. That's what I'm offering. Join us. Learn our secrets. Bore from within. Bide your time before you strike. But while he's biding, I'll have him. And when he's ready to strike, he'll find it's not quite the time. Wait a little bit. Enjoy the power. Play with fat old Jan Tregaron like a cat. And by then, I'll have him.
0: You can't replace me, Jan.
2: Oh, you were a good man, George. When we needed catchy slogans, ray guns, plastic helmets, fancy sweaters...
0: I warned you, Jan. Don't underestimate the mind. The human brain. Even Caddy here is a fascinating instrument. For example, I had a little talk with Caddy last week.
1: Very boring.
0: Ah, but useful. But when we were finished, her mind had something it didn't have before.
2: You always were educational, George.
0: Caddy, look at me.
1: Hmm?
0: Look at me. Look at me. Now, put your hand on his arm.
1: Mm-hmm.
0: Now, take his gun.
2: Caddy, are you crazy?
1: I've got his gun. What now?
0: You see, Jan, there is a place for the dreamer, the man who believes, who can use his mind. I'm going to get rid of you, Jan, because the man who dares to dream will rule. Caddy, look at me. Look at me. Point the gun at him. Look at me.
1: Not anymore. It's too ridiculous. Jan, take your silly gun back. It's too heavy.
0: What? Caddy, I command you, look at me. Look at me.
2: The power of the mind. Hey, boys, come in and get him.
0: I don't understand. Caddy, look at me.
1: Oh, all right, I'll look at you. Poor Superman.

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Tonight, by transcription, X-1 has brought you Appointment in Tomorrow, a story from the pages of Galaxy written by Fritz Leiber and adapted for radio by Ernest Canoy. Featured in the cast were Ted Osborne, Dean Almquist, Pat Hosley, Bob Hastings,

Ernest Canoy. Featured in the cast were Ted Osborne, Dean Almquist, Pat Hosley, Bob Hastings, Arthur Hughes, and Charles Penman. Your narrator was Floyd Mack. This is Fred Collins. X-1 was directed by Daniel Sutter and is an NBC Radio Network production.

0: Once upon a time there was an engineer.
1: Choo-choo Charlie was his name, we hear.
0: He had an engine and he sure had fun. He used good and plenty candy to make his train run.
2: Charlie says, love my good and plenty. Charlie says, really rings the bell. Charlie says, love my good and plenty. Don't know any other candy that I love so well.
3: What has a hazelnut in every bite?
4: Sorry.
3: And thick milk chocolate for your delight.
4: Sorry.
3: Nougat and caramel golden light.
4: Sorry.
3: And don't forget the hazelnut in every bite. And again. What has a hazelnut in every bite?
4: Sorry.
3: Thick milk chocolate for your delight.
4: Sorry.
3: Nougat and caramel golden light. And don't forget the hazelnut in every bite.
4: Sorry.
3: A hazelnut in every bite. Will you have the polo, dear Liza, will you have the polo, dear Liza, polo?
5: How very kind of you, dear Henry, I most certainly will. I'll have three or four or maybe more.
3: But you take me old tube.
5: Because they happen to be my tube of polo, dear Henry. Have one.
6: Is that proper farmhouse cheddar?
7: No, I don't think so.
6: What about that?
7: No. It's quite nice, though.
6: Is it? Do you think I might try a piece? I'll have 2 ounces, please.
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0: of a watch. An invention to keep time in its place. Quite reliable for the most part. So is a compass reliable until you reach the North Pole. Such is the inadequacy of a timekeeping device at the vanishing point.
1: Come in. You can clear away the coffee now, Grace.
2: Yes, Mum.
1: What do you think of this for Susan? Maybe in green.
2: Oh, yes, that's pretty, Mum.
1: Well, I'm going for my walk now. Doesn't look very nice out, but I think the exercise will do me good.
2: Yes, Mum.
1: I shan't be long.

0: Susan's birthday. 9's a good age for a first bicycle. A red one, perhaps. Or a good blue. Takes his corners much too fast. One of these days there'll be an accident. What's the matter with the thing?
1: Grace! Grace, it's only me. My key's jammed in the door. Could you come up and let me in? Grace! Grace!
0: She must have gone out.
2: What are you bawling your head off about then?
0: Who's this?

0: manner now. Perhaps you'll have the goodness to ask Grace to come upstairs and let me in.
1: Grace.
0: I see what's happened. Grace has slipped out to the public house down the road to buy this man beer, and he's been left to loll in the kitchen.
1: If Grace is out, kindly let me in yourself. I prefer not to use the back entrance.
0: That'll put him in his place.
2: Who is it you want?
0: A dog? This is the end. What must they think? Who's in the drawing room, do you know?
2: I think Mr. and Mrs. Bolton is in, but I'm not sure. Was it them you wanted to see?
0: I don't know any Mr. and Mrs. Bolton. You'd better go down to the basement again. Tell Grace not to bring tea until I ring. These people may not stay.
2: But I'm not... Oh, all right, I'm going down. Look, if you want Mr. and Mrs. Bolton again, ring twice. Hiya, Judy.
0: Grace has gone raving mad. She's let these men into the house and they've turned the room upside down. No, wait. Where are the Staffordshire figurines? Oh, heavens, I've been robbed. Perhaps it's not Grace's fault. She's lying in the basement, gagged and bound. I'll keep calm. If I can only get to the telephone, to the police.
3: Excuse me, but do you want anything? My wife's upstairs.
0: The cool bluff of him sitting there with his typewriter. My desk's gone, the bookshelves, my armchair. Maybe he hasn't realized who I am. Two can play a bluff. Somehow I must detain them until the police come.
1: Your wife is upstairs?
3: Yes. If you've come for an appointment, you'll find her in the studio. Room in the front.
1: Thank you.
0: He doesn't realize who I am. They believe the owner's out of the way for the afternoon and I'm some caller to be fobbed off with a lie about appointments. Telephone. Gone from the hall already. My bedroom. There's a chance they've not taken that one yet. The man said his wife was upstairs. A woman accomplice. She's probably turning out my wardrobe right now, seizing my fur coat, taking my pearls.
4: Who is it? I don't see anyone without an appointment.
0: Everything's gone.
4: In here?
0: But the phone's still there.
1: Telephone alone.
0: Yes, I want them to come at once to number 17 Elmhurst Road. I'm in great danger. Please report this message to the police at once.
4: Phone. Who sent you here? If you think you can come in snooping, you're mistaken. You won't find anything. Nor the police neither. I've a trade license for the work I do. Harry, come up and throw this woman out.
3: What's the matter?
0: The operator got my message.
3: Busy.
0: It won't be long now.
3: Can't you deal with her? She probably wants a special pose.
4: What did my husband say to you?
0: Nothing. He merely said I should find you upstairs, in this room. Don't try any bluff with me. It's too late. I can see what you've been doing.
4: You can't put any phony business over on me. This studio's decent, respectable. Plenty of clients can testify to that. What are you going to say when the police come? What's your story?
0: I shall tell them that I live here. That is all they need to know.
4: Then... Is a pose you want?
5: Just what's going on?
4: I don't know. But I think it's blackmail.
5: Has she got any negatives?
4: Not that I know of. I've never seen her before.
0: I think the best thing would be to go downstairs, sit quietly by the fire and have a little chat. Don't you? Keep them there until the police arrive.
5: Better try and find out what she's up to.
3: All right. Let's go downstairs. I'll get it. Better have them in. She's got no proof. Come in, officer.
6: We had a telephone call. Some trouble going on, I understand.
3: Well, I think there must be some mistake. The fact is, we've had a caller, and I think she got hysterical.
0: I am not hysterical. I'm perfectly all right. I made the telephone call.
6: What's the trouble here? But first, give me your name and address.
0: Hardly necessary. But my name is Mrs. Wilfred Ellis of this address.
6: Lodge here?
0: No, this is my house. I live here. I must speak to you alone, Constable. The matter is terribly urgent. I don't think you quite understand.
6: If you have any charge to bring, Mrs. Ellis, you can bring it at the police station at the proper time. We were informed that somebody lodging here at number 17 was in danger. Are you or are you not the person who gave that information to the exchange?
0: Of course I am that person. I returned home to find that my house had been broken into by thieves. The whole place turned upside down, my things carried away, and the most terrible disorder everywhere.
2: Oh, I saw her come to the door. I thought she was balmy. It wouldn't have let her in if I'd known.
6: Who are you?
2: Name of Upshaw. Henry Upshaw. Me and my missus has the basement flat here.
0: That man is lying. He does not live here. He belongs to this gang of thieves. Nobody lives in the basement except my maid, Grace Jackson. And if you will search the premises, you will probably find her gagged and bound somewhere by that ruffian.
2: Balmy, you can see the straw in her hair.
6: Quiet, please. Are you Henry Bolton, then?
3: Yes, officer. And this is my wife. We have the ground floor here. My wife uses an upstairs room for a studio. Camera portraits, you know.
6: Does this lady live here?
3: We've never seen her before, officer. Oh. Mr. Upshaw let her into the house through some error. She walked into our living room and then forced her way into my wife's studio, threatened her, and in hysterical fashion rang for the police.
6: Anything to say?
0: Constable, there has been some terrible mistake. You are new to the district, perhaps, but I have lived here for years. I went out for a walk this afternoon, and during my absence, these people have broken into my house, seized or destroyed my belongings, and if you would please get through immediately to your headquarters,
6: There, we can go into all that quietly down

0: You say your name is Mrs. Wilfred Ellis? And that you've resided at 17 Elmhurst Road for 10 years?
1: Mm-hmm.
0: Well, have you anything that you can show me to prove your identity?
1: Prove my identity? Mm-hmm. Oh, well, at home, of course, but not here. Well, unfortunately, I didn't take my handbag with me when I went out for my walk this afternoon.
0: So you can't produce your identity card or your ration book,
1: I don't know what you mean by ration book. But I've asked you to verify my name and address in the telephone book or the district directory. If you refuse to do that, ask the postmaster or the manager of my bank, the National Provincial, in the High Street, where I cashed a check on Saturday. Finally, would you care to ring up Mrs. Henrietta Draycott, a friend of mine who lives at number 21 Charlton Avenue? She'll vouch for me.
0: Mrs. Ellis, we've checked up on your statements, you know, and they won't do. Are you not in the telephone book or the directory? Well, now I can see that you're tired and rested to your good. We'll try and find your friends for you. If you'll go along now, we'll get in touch with them as soon as possible. I'll send a doctor along to you, give you a sedative. And then in the morning, well, we may have some news for you.
2: This way, Mrs. Ellis.
1: Grace may be lying in the basement. Well, surely you're going to do something about the house. You won't permit them to get away with the crime.
2: That's all right, Mrs. Ellis. You leave everything to us. Let me take your coat. Now, you just lie down here.
1: I beg of you, ring up Hampstead 4072, the number of my friend, Mrs. Draycott, and ask her to come here. The officer won't listen to me.
2: Yes, yes, that'll be all right.
3: Good evening.
2: Evening, Doctor.
3: Feeling a little upset, I hear. Well, we'll soon put that to rights. Now, will you give me your wrist?
1: Doctor, there is nothing whatever the matter with me. I admit I've been through a terrible experience.
3: Roller
1: My house has been broken into.
3: That's right.
1: No one here will listen to my story.
3: Just a dab of ether so you won't feel the needle.
1: Here, since the police came to my house before that. Oh!
3: There.
1: My whole treatment has been infamous. Scandalous.
3: In a moment or two, you'll feel much better.
1: I personally don't know our MP, but I sincerely believe when he hears my story, he will take the matter up. Oh.
3: Now, supposing you tell me your story again. You say your name is Mrs. Ellis. Do you think you can now remember your real address?
1: I live at number 17 Elmhurst Road. I am a widow. My husband has been dead 2 years. I have a little girl of 9 away at school. Oh, thank goodness. And I live alone, except for one maidservant, Grace Jackson.
3: You say your daughter's at school. Now, can you remember her address?
1: Of course. The school is High Close, Bishop's Lane, Hatchworth. And the telephone number is Hatchworth 202.
3: Good. Now, just try to relax and have a little sleep. In the morning, I hope we'll have news for you. You're not ill and you're not lying. I quite realize that. You're only suffering from a temporary loss of memory.
1: But it isn't true. My memory's perfectly all right. I've given you every detail I can think of. Oh, the Ferbers, next door, at number 19. They know me well. We've been

0: Sit down, Mrs. Ollie.
1: How are you feeling this morning? A little more like yourself?
2: On the contrary, Doctor. I am feeling very unwell indeed. And will do until I know what's happened at home. Has anything at all been done to safeguard my property?
0: We've checked on your story, Mrs. Ellis, but unfortunately the facts you gave us have been proved wrong in every particular so far.
2: What do you mean?
0: Well, first, your address. Now, you do not live at 17 Elmhurst Road because the house is occupied by various tenants who've lived there for some time and who are known to us. It's an apartment house, and the floors are let separately. And you were not one of the tenants.
2: But I
0: sure... are no people called Ferber living at number 19. It's also a lodging house. There's no Ellis on the register of the bank in the High Street, and nor can we trace anyone of the name of Grace Jackson in the district.
2: Is this some conspiracy? I don't understand what I've done. You rang up my friend Mrs. Draycott at number 21 Charlton Avenue. Yeah,
0: there is no 21 Charlton Avenue, Mrs. Ellis. Those houses are all torn down some time ago to make a block of flats. And there's no Mrs. Draycott living in them.
3: Checked up on all the nursing homes and the mental homes, sir, in the district and within a radius of 5 miles. Nobody missing.
0: Thank you. Doctor, you'll have to persuade them to take her at Morton Hill. I say it's a temporary measure.
2: Morton Hill? You can't possibly take me there. I demand to see a lawyer. No, my doctor. Dr. Godber. He lives in Parkwell Gardens.
0: Yes, she must be a local woman. She gets the names right every time. Godber? Oh, he went to Portsmouth, didn't he?
4: Yes, he did.
0: I remember.
2: If he's at Portsmouth, he would only have gone for a few days. He's very conscientious. But his secretary knows me. I took Susan there last holidays.
0: Oh, by the way, now you gave us the name of that school correctly. It's the wrong telephone number, but Rye School. Yes, we got through to them last night. High Close, run by Mr. Foster and his wife.
2: It is run by a Miss Slater, a Miss Hilda Slater.
0: You mean it was run by a Miss Slater? A Miss Slater had the school and then retired. It was taken over by Mr. and Mrs. Foster. And they've no pupil there by the name of Susan Ellis.
2: Oh, if all you're saying is some kind of game, some kind of torture...
4: Now, we are trying to help you. We're doing everything we can to find your friends.
2: I don't understand what's happened. If I'm suffering from loss of memory, why do I remember everything so clearly? My name and address, my friends, the school. Where's Susan? Where's my little girl?
0: Mrs. Ellis.
2: No, I do assure you that I don't want to make trouble, and if I really have lost my memory, I will do what the doctor tells me, take any drugs or medicines that will help. But would you do just one thing for me? Telephone the school and ask where you can get in touch with Miss Slater.
0: Very well.

0: Well, I think we're a little nearer home. We were able to contact Miss Slater.
1: Oh, Doctor, thank heaven. Have you news of my daughter?
0: Steady a moment now. I take it when you refer to your daughter, you mean someone who is called, or was called, Susan Ellis.
1: Yes, of course. Is she all right? Is she with Miss Slater?
0: No, she's not with Miss Slater, but she's perfectly well, and I've spoken to her on the telephone myself, and I have her present address here in my notebook.
1: Not with Miss Slater? Well, then where is she? What's happened?
0: Now, I want you to think quite calmly and clearly, and not be agitated in any way. You remember last night you gave us the name of your maid?
1: Yes, Grace Jackson.
0: Now, take your time and tell me a little about her. Describe her for me.
1: She's a big girl. At least, not really a girl, about my own age. She has a large bust, rather thick ankles, brownish hair and grey eyes.
0: You know, that's a very accurate description of yourself.
1: Myself?
0: Yes, figure, colouring and so on. We think, you know, it's just possible your amnesia's taken the form of mistaken identity and that you are really Grace Jackson, believing yourself to be a Mrs. Ellis.
1: Doctor, I bear no sort of resemblance to my maidservant. And if and when you ever find trace of the unfortunate girl, she would be the first to agree with me.
0: You insist your age is 35 and that Grace Jackson was approximately the same.
1: I was 35 in August last. I believe Grace to be a year younger. I'm not sure.
0: You certainly don't look more. But following upon the phone conversation I just had, Grace Jackson should be at least 55 or 56.
1: I really don't see what Grace's age has to do with it. And I'm sorry to insist, but I must know the whereabouts of my daughter Susan before anything else.
0: As a matter of fact, it happens that Miss Slater was able to put us in touch with the lady. We've spoken to her on the telephone, and she's only a short distance away in St. John's Wood. She's not sure, but she thinks she'd remember Grace Jackson if she saw her.
1: What in the world is she doing in St. John's Wood? Is she on a school outing? Going to the zoo, perhaps? Well, that must be it. Do you know where she spoke from? I mean, somebody was in charge. Somebody was looking after her.
0: She spoke from 2A Halifax Avenue. I don't think you'll find she needs any looking after. She sounded very capable on the telephone.
1: Doctor, I'm ready to go there at once if the authorities here will only let me.
0: Good! We've arranged for a car to take you there.
2: We shan't be long, driver. Are you Mrs. Drew?
3: Yes.
2: Oh, do be quiet, Lee, for heaven's sake. This is the person I brought along for you to identify.
3: Oh. Well, you'd better come inside. I'm afraid everything's in a fearful mess. I've got no help, and you know how it is. What with Keith's toys and my material, I'm a dressmaker in my spare time and trying to get a decent meal for my husband when he comes home in the evening. Life isn't a bed of roses.
4: Extraordinary. She looks exactly like Wilfred's sister, Dorothy. And her voice identical. Same note of complaint. But where's Susan?
5: We don't want to take up your time. If you will just say whether this person is Grace Jackson or not.
3: No. I'm sure she's not. I haven't seen Grace for years, not since I married, but she had quite a different appearance from this person. She was stouter, darker, and older, too.
5: Then you're sure you've never seen this person before?
3: No, never.
5: Thank you, then. We needn't detain you any longer.
1: Excuse me, there's been a most unfortunate misunderstanding all round, but I believe you spoke to the doctor at the police station at Hampstead this morning, or someone from this house did, and that you have some children here from High Close, my daughter Susan amongst them. Could you tell me, is she still here? Is anyone from the school in charge?
6: Mummy!
3: Keith, I told you to stay outside.
1: What a pretty boy.
6: What's your name?
1: I'm Mrs. Ellis.
6: I've got a mouse. Like to see him?
3: Oh, he doesn't usually take to strangers. He's very shy. But he seems to like you. Not now, Keith.
6: Mummy.
1: No.
3: Yes, the police officer was rather an idiot, I'm afraid. He got everything wrong. My name was Susan Ellis before I married, and I used to go to school at High Close, and that's where the mistake came in. There are no children from the school here.
5: Thank you, Mrs. Drew. Sorry to have bothered.
1: But the doctor told me Miss Slater said...
3: Oh, yes, dear old Salty. Oh, I can't help being grateful to her. She's a funny old stick, but a heart of gold. And she did her best for me, I'll say that. And kept me in the holidays even after my mother was killed in an accident.
1: How good of her.
5: It's time we were getting along. Come now, Mrs. Drew's told us all we need to know.
1: I don't want to go, and you have no right to make me go.
5: I'm sorry, I'll have to get the driver. I wanted them to send a nurse with me, but they said it wouldn't be necessary.
3: Oh, that's all right. Perhaps I better move Keith to the kitchen, or she may try to kidnap him. Come on, Keith. Time to get ready for lunch.
5: Mum, come along now. Be reasonable.
1: No. If you come near me, I'll stab you with these scissors.
7: Driver! Driver!
1: Windows. Now they'll think I've gone out through the back. Upstairs. Upstairs. There must be room I can hide.
7: Yes?
1: They won't think to look here in the bedroom. Oh, I'm so tired. I'll just rest.

2 o'clock. I must have dropped off. That calendar's wrong. 1952 must be a misprint. 32 it should be. Fancy not noticing. Such an untidy room. Everything all over the place. Oh, but poor girl, if she had no mother. I've been here nearly 2 hours. They must have gone by now. Perhaps I can creep out without her hearing. They must be hard up if she has to do dressmaking. I wonder what her husband does for a living. Home. I just want to get home. It must be this way. Once I get to the Finchley Road, it's not too far.

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There's so much to straighten out, so much to do. I don't know where to begin. Oh, my back's so sore. I want everything to be as it was before my walk yesterday. I want my home. I want my little girl. Oh, that's right. I remember. I was just about to cross the road here and thinking of the red bicycle I was going to buy for Susan. That laundry boy again takes his corners much too fast.

0: just a little afternoon walk and a protracted game of blind man's bluff with time spun round and round, eyes bound, the object of the chase forever just out of reach, a split second from the vanishing point.
1: Split Second by Daphne du Maurier, dramatized by Desmond Scott, starring Fiona Reed as Mrs. Ellis. Featured in the cast were Chris Wiggins as the officer and Gilly Funnick as the doctor, with Jay Bowen as Mr. Bolton, Marion Gilsonen as Mrs. Bolton, Greg Elwand as the policeman, Maya Ardell as the policewoman, Jill Frappier as Susan and Grace, Kara Maliki Sanchez as Keith, and Anthony Parr as Upshaw. The casting consultant was Catherine Kester. Original music was composed and performed by Marcia Coffey with Ann Goldspink vocals. Recording engineer was Brian Pape with sound effects by Jean Sarrazin. And the production assistant was Peggy Este. The series script editor is Sandra Rabinovich. The series' musical theme is by John Roby, and the voice of Vanishing Point is David Calderisi. Split Second was produced and directed at Studio G in Toronto by series executive producer William Lane. A few of the best of the first season of Vanishing Point are still available on audio cassette from CBC Enterprises. Look for Vanishing Point cassettes at your local dealer, or write to us for further information. 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The address is Vanishing Point, CBC Radio Drama, Box 500, Station A, Toronto, M5W1E6. Next week on Vanishing Point, we present a quietly disturbing new play by Kent Thompson, the Fredericton novelist and playwright. It's called Mum's Home Cooking, produced at CBC Halifax by Sudsy Clark. That's next week on Vanishing Point. Until next week, I'm Larry Pavlov, wishing you good night.

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1: Polo, dear Liza, Polo.
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6: Ionized Yeast presents Lights Out. Everybody. 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
7: My name, Arch Obler. Tonight, another in our series of tales of the weird and the unusual. The idea for today's play, the story of Mr. Meggs, came to me a few years ago when I was in England, pre-war England. Calm, peaceful, serene, no enemy bombers overhead, no screaming sirens, and England happily without worry. But before we start, Frank Martin has a word for you.
6: Friends, these critical times are making terrific extra demands on all of us. But if you've gotten miserably thin and tired and run down, don't necessarily blame the war or your job. It's quite possible you simply need more vitamin D and iron than you're getting from your food. Well, if you do need more of these vital substances, get them a quick, easy way. 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They help two ways in cases of such deficiencies. Help two ways to build you up. Help two ways to increase weight and strength. Help two ways to step up pep and energy. 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And now, lights out, everybody.
8: All right, gentlemen. Now, here's an opportunity you can't afford to miss. As the Americans say, an opportunity of a lifetime. In auctioning off these effects of various deceased members of the community, I assure you that no single piece has more pretentious value than this genuine oaken traveling trust. As you see, gentlemen, it's bound in brass and locked tight and secure with a massive, genuine brass lock. What's in it, nobody knows. But the law says that being unclaimed, strange merchandise, whoever buys it gets it all, as you might say, with all that's in it. Be it gold or silver plate or the jewels of India. Now, what am I offering for this chest? Make your bids and make them good, gentlemen. Do I hear someone say 10 pounds?
9: 5 shillings.
8: Now, gentlemen, look at it. Locked tight. And nobody knows what's inside. A fortune waiting here. And somebody talks of 5 shillings. Now, come, let's on with it. What am I offering?
10: 5 and 6.
8: Oh, gentlemen, for firewood alone.
10: I offer 6.
8: 6.
10: 6 and 6. 7.
8: Well, gentlemen, it appears we're having a competition in little numbers. Is there anybody here who would like to raise a bid in 8 minutes?
10: 7 and 6. 8.
8: Gentlemen, I ask you, is there anybody here who heard what I said about this chest being locked and sealed? Now, let it go. It's the last thing I've got to auction. So let it go, and we'll all go home. Going to the little gentleman right down here for 8 shillings even. Do you hear any more? Sold. Step right up here, sir, and claim your purchase. Now, what might your name be for the record?
3: Name? My name is Maggs. Yes, Harold Maggs.
8: And the money, Mr. Maggs?
3: Oh, yes, sir. My pocketbook got it all ready. 8 shillings, sir. Here you are.
8: Right you are. You understand, of course, the cottage is extra.
3: Oh? Oh, is it?
8: Right you are. Now, where will I send the check?
3: I don't know. I mean, extra charges.
8: Where will I send it?
3: 92 Applegate Southwest 3.
8: Right you are.
3: Is that all?
8: That's all. The chest is yours. You'll get it in the morning.
3: In the morning? But I'll be at work in the morning.
8: Your old woman will be home, won't she?
3: Oh, yes, but she doesn't
8: know
3: anything.
8: In the morning, they'll deliver it, and in the morning, you'll get it. Good night to you.
3: Oh, good night, and thank you.
9: Thank you.
8: Thank you to me, huh? If you knew what I know of that trunk, you wouldn't be thanking me. You'd curse me to the devil.

0: That you, Harold?
1: Yes, Agatha.
0: Well, I must say, it's a fine time for a man to be getting home.
1: Mr. Bainbridge asked me to stay and check the inventory.
0: Never mind what Mr. Bainbridge said. Did you get anything extra for doing what Mr. Bainbridge said?
1: Well, I...
0: Never mind what he said. I tell you what you get from me. A cold supper, that's what.
1: Oh, it's all right.
0: Oh, is it? Now, just a minute, Mr. Harold Maggs. There's something else I want to talk to you about.
1: Yes, Agatha?
0: How much money have you been making on the races?
1: Races? Me?
0: You.
1: Oh, no, you know I never play the horses.
0: And how much money did that rich uncle of yours in Australia leave you?
1: Australia? Me? Why, Agatha, what are you talking about? I haven't got any uncles in Australia.
0: Then maybe it's a gold mine you discovered. Or maybe a well that gives 100 gallons of petrol a minute.
1: Agatha, are you all right?
0: The chest.
1: Oh.
0: Why did you buy it?
1: Well,
0: they didn't give it to you, did they?
1: It was only 8 shillings and I...
0: Only 8 shillings? You mean to stand there and tell me you spent 8 whole God-given shillings for that thing?
1: Yes.
0: Harold Meggs, I ought...
1: Agatha, what's that?
0: Never you mind what that is.
1: Up in the garret.
0: Yes, up in the garret. Where that great prize of yours is. Up in the garret where you should be until your head's examined.
1: But, Agatha, what...
0: It's Freddy, breaking the thing open to see what's inside.
1: Breaking it open?
0: Yes, and I told him to do it. Freddy, have you opened it yet?
2: Not yet,
1: Mom. Oh, Agatha, please, I don't want him to...
0: No, keep quiet. I know you haven't got a key to it. But Raymond told me all about this prize package that he had.
1: Oh, but...
0: Plunked it right down in the middle of the kitchen floor. And poor Freddy and I had to carry it all the way upstairs.
1: Oh,
0: we'll find out what's in it soon enough.
1: Oh, no, please, he shouldn't break the lock. It's a good one. Maybe I could pick it. I'll go up there.
0: No, Harold, come back here. Let Freddy do what I told him to. Harold, come back here this minute. Harold, you regret this. Making me climb these stairs. Harold, do you hear me?
2: Mom, Maggie,
0: no, Harold, what's come over you?
1: He won't smash my chest, he won't.
2: Well, Mom said I could, she said I could.
0: How dare you strike that boy?
1: Oh, I didn't.
0: Well, you thought about it. He may not be your flesh and blood, Harold Meggs, but he's mine.
1: He's a big lout, 30 years old.
2: Mom, he called me.
3: I heard loud again.
0: Quite enough. Harold Meggs, give me that hammer.
1: Yes, I guess
0: so. I'll fix your precious chest. Your precious lock.
2: Show him. Oh, a good one, Mom. You smashed it.
1: Oh, it was a good padlock.
0: You keep quiet. Buy a cat in the poke, will you?
2: Teach him, Mom.
0: Well, now we'll see your grand bargain. Help me lift the lid, Freddy.
2: Sure thing, Mom.
0: We'll see what you wait for.
2: My good money. Mom.
0: Why?
2: Why, it's empty.
0: Empty. Harold Maggs, you wretch, you. Taking the bread out of the mouths of your good wife and your son to buy empty trunks.
1: Wait, Agatha.
0: Wait for what? For what?
1: It's not empty.
0: What are you talking about?
1: See? The whole inside crusted with dried blood.

0: What?
1: It's not morning.
0: No, Clark, not open your eyes. I heard something.
1: Well, what did you hear?
0: Can't you hear anymore? I said there's someone in the house.
1: What? What do you mean?
0: Listen.
1: I don't hear anything.
0: Don't talk, listen. You heard?
1: Yes.
0: Up in the garage.
1: Oh.
0: Get up and do something.
1: Well, what could I do?
0: You're not going to let them steal the house away from us. There. Again.
1: But why in the garret?
0: Are you going to lie there talking while
1: But we've nothing there for anyone to take. It's Freddy.
0: Freddy, what?
1: Come on.
2: No, don't knock up there.
1: Well, I'm going.
2: Harold, come back and don't leave me alone to be murdered. Harold, don't go up there. Harold, don't frighten me.
3: Agatha, come up here quickly.
2: No, no, I'm afraid.
3: Agatha, quickly.
2: All right. I'm more afraid down here than I'll be up there. Can't be much to be afraid of. If you're not afraid, Harold. So dark up here. Well, Harold, what is it?
3: Agatha, come here, help me.
2: Well, what is it? What's the matter with you? What?
1: It's your Freddy.
2: Freddy?
1: Freddy! The lid of the chest seems to be closed on his head. And I can't seem to open it.

0: Thank you, sir. It's no use going on like this. There's nothing we can do for you. I knew you loved the boy. Guess he's the only thing you ever loved in all your life.
1: Oh, do something. Do something. You worm, you.
0: What is there to do? Storm's so bad, just have to wait until morning, that's all.
1: If you hadn't bought that infernal chest.
0: If I hadn't bought it.
1: Murdered him, then. You hated him for the memory of my first husband.
0: No, I wouldn't say that, Agatha.
1: Why not? You bought the chest, so it's your doing.
0: Well, in a way, you're right. I brought the evil into the house now, didn't I?
1: What are you talking about?
0: An unhappy house, and now there's evil in it.
1: What are you saying?
0: Since we came downstairs, all these hours since it happened, I've been thinking.
1: Thinking what?
0: How do you think Freddy died, and why?
1: You're crazy? Asking me if I know how he died? I saw it, didn't I?
0: But I asked you, why did he die?
1: Why? Why? Because the infernal lid of it fell on his head, that's why. No, my
0: Freddy. Yes. The evil did it.
1: Evil, evil. You are crazy. The only thing evil was your buying it.
0: You just don't understand, do you, Agatha?
1: What are you looking at me like that for? I tell you the lid fell down on his head.
0: Evil.
1: Evil, evil, evil. Stop trying to make me as crazy as you are. Come on back up there and help me carry my son down, so I can stretch him out decent and respectful for when the undertaker comes.
0: No, Agatha.
1: What?
0: I've made up my mind. I won't go up there again.
1: Oh, yes, you will. He'll lie dead in a bed, my son. Not up there.
0: No, Agatha, I've made up my mind. I figured out that up in the garret, the evil has taken...
1: Evil be blasted. My son, you'll help me carry him down. Don't stand there. Don't stand there. Storm's over. Help me carry down his body so I can lay it out.
0: No, Agatha. No, hear me out. It's evil.
1: I'll have you locked away, I tell you.
0: Evil, and I knew somehow that it was there. That's why I dragged you downstairs again so quickly. You never thought much of me, Aggie, but this time, believe me, if I go up there with you, it means my life.
1: I've listened to enough. A split-headed little worm, that's what you are. There's nothing up there but that blasted chest you bought and Freddy's body. And if you won't help me bring him down, then, Cresho, I'll bring him down myself.
0: No, Agatha, come back. Agatha, come back. Agatha, I beg you. Agatha! Agatha, you shouldn't have. This once in all these years, you should have listened to me. If you'd have listened this time, I would have meant something more than... Agatha? Agatha, what's doing up there? Are you all right? Agatha, do you hear me? You all right? What in the...
2: Agatha! Agatha,
0: Agatha, what? Agatha, what? What happened? What's the matter? Oh, Agatha, heaven help me. I can't come up to you. I'm afraid.

Agatha. That's another hour. It's hard waiting, Agatha. I've got to keep so quiet. I've got to listen. Perhaps you'll say something. Call me again. I've got to know what happened. Man can go crazy not knowing what happened. I'll keep very quiet. Perhaps I'll hear you saying something up there. Agatha? Wind. I hear nothing but the wind, Agatha. I'm afraid to move out of this chair, Agatha. As afraid as I've ever been in all my life. And that's been many times, Agatha. Something safe about this chair. It's my chair. I've sat in it so many times, it knows me. And while I'm in it, nothing can happen to me. Now, can it? But if I were to get up, leave it, walk toward the door. No, I won't do that. I'll sit here and wait in the chair. And when it's daylight again... Agatha, is that you? I heard you again. Agatha? Agatha, why don't you answer me? I hear you moving around. Why don't you answer me? Agatha! Agatha, isn't it you? Sounds as if... as if a heavy chest were being moved along to the head of the stairs. No, nothing more. So quiet. Coming down the steps. Coming down. Agatha, is that you? You're bringing the chest down? Agatha, is it you? No, it couldn't be. You could it, Agatha. And who is bringing it down? Who is it? Answer me. Answer me! Get out of here. Run. But I can't. I'm too afraid. Who is it? Agatha, it is you, isn't it? It must be you. It must be. Not many more steps, then I'll see. No, I won't look. I won't. Stop, you, whoever you are. Don't bring that chest down here. Stop.

0: No further. Stop. I won't have to see. I won't have to see.
1: Look here.
0: Oh, no.
1: So close by from the stairs. I'll see.
0: I'll see. I'll see.
1: What?
0: Oh, if I could close my eyes.
1: Only one more step. I know it. I know it. No. No. How could it be? No one. Just the chest. No one with it. How can that be? No one. How could a trunk come down the stairs one at a time alone?

0: Why doesn't daylight come? There's something buzzing in my head. Oh, my head. What was it here staring at that thing of evil? I've got to know. Yes, I have got to know. Get up. Close to it. Just a chest. Why should I be afraid of it? Just a chest. Put my hand on it. Move. Move it under my hand. Thing of evil, I'll get you. You won't get me, I'll get you. My axe. Where's my axe? Closet. What, in here? Yes. Got to find my axe. Won't get me, you blasted chest, you. Got it? You hear me, you evil? Axe in my hand, I'm coming for you. You came after me, but I'll get you. I see you there at the foot of the steps, you chest, you. Lying there so quiet, aren't you? Think I'll open you and then you'll get me, too? Well, you won't. You won't. I'm coming for you. See? I'm creeping close to you. Slowly. Slowly. The way you crept down the stairs for me. How do you like it, you evil, waiting for your doom? I'll get close to you. I'll swing my axe and then your evil will be over, won't it? You'll be wood, wood and twisted bands of brass, and then I won't have to be afraid anymore, now will I? No, I'm close enough. You're doomed, Jess. I'm your doom. Here. I did it. I did it, you evil chest. You cracked you wide open. I'll pull the rest of you wide apart, and then...
1: Mr. Jamison?
2: Harry, that chest you delivered over Applegate way. Where's the signed receipt for it?
1: Oh, yeah, it is. It's lying right here.
2: Received one chest.
1: What are you laughing at, Mr. Jamison?
2: Oh, just thinking.
1: Thinking of what, might I ask you, sir?
2: Thinking and wondering if they found out.
1: What's that, sir?
2: That the chest was the one in which that murderer, the young last Wednesday, used to stuff his murdered victim.
1: Cool.
2: I wonder if that little man that bought it... What was his name? Mags. Found out about his bargain yet.
3: Phew. Now, just a second, Mr. Oblert. You mean to say that this old chest killed those people?
4: I didn't say. The supernatural, the supernormal, and coincidence. Who can separate the three? I'd like to tell you something that actually happened to me, though, a few years ago. A number of years

0: I'd like to tell you something that actually happened to me, though, a few years ago. A number of years ago, back in Chicago, late at night, I sat down on my typewriter to try to write a short story. I sat and sat and sat there, but no ideas came along. Then, just as the clock struck 12, and I remember the time very, very well, the idea came along. Quickly, I began to type. The story, a criminal in the hotel room hiding from the police. He can't remember exactly what to do. Finally, in his panic, he climbs out the window and hangs from a narrow ledge high above the city street. Finally, just as the police come in, he falls. Well, I got that very far with the plot, and then suddenly, rather tired, I went to bed. The next morning, the headline of the paper told of a criminal who had hidden in a hotel room, and then when the police broke in, the panic, and the hour was just at midnight, had tried to escape by hanging from the narrow ledge outside the room. In other words, as I was writing that story, at that very moment, mind you, it was actually happening. Coincidence? Supernormal? Who knows?
1: But now, what happens next week, Mr. Obler?
0: Next week? Scoop. Quite a strange title, I'll admit, and a very strange story. It's about a man who worked all his life only to have what he had worked for taken away. But that, as usual, is next week.
1: Yes, Lights Out will come to you again next Tuesday at the same time. Be sure to listen to Arch Obler's weird story, A Scoop. Oh, by the way, in answer to those inquiring about scripts, a new book of plays by Arch Obler, Plays for Americans, has just been published by Farrer and Reinhardt. These plays may be used without royalties by any person or group in connection with our country's war work. And if you need more vitamin B and iron, be sure to try ironized yeast, the one and only ironized yeast, with the big letters IY on the package and on each tablet.

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0: This time the story comes from a collection put together by Harry Harrison called The Outdated Man. We do Scott Adelstein's story, The Exhibition. His name, according to his identigram, number 555107-0023, is Wilson Francis Howell Markham. There are 11 other Wilson Francis Howell Markhams also alive, none of whom knows he exists. He knows none of them. His profession, according to his identigram, is PNT-IMP, an impressionist painter. One of 8,997,020 living impressionist painters. His economic classification, according to his identigram, is dole, meaning he's still on the allowance, meaning he's an unknown, meaning he's a failure, meaning his apartment walls are adorned by his own work only. He's a tall, lanky, tired young man with slightly slumped shoulders and lines reaching down from his nose to his mouth, with thin, straight, long, yellow hair and a soft, urgent voice, with sad features and a sagging walk, with long, slender fingers that move quickly and smoothly and deliberately. He has been a painter for 10 years, has painted 105 oils. Before he became a painter, he went to art school and graduated with honors. Before that, he received an M.A. and a Ph.D. from Michigan College. And before that, he received a B.A. from Southern University. Before that, he attended Academy. And before that, Basic Ed. At this moment, Wilson Francis Howell Markham lies slumped in his armchair, asleep and exhausted, his fingers wrapped around a number 3 paintbrush. In front of him is his easel, and on it is 105th painting just finished. A piece of W.F.H. Markham, which is how he signs his paintings on canvas, and another line added to his aging face. When he awakens, he has to call the Art Center, Division 9, and say to them, I, number 555-107-0023, have finished my 105th painting. It's called Reluctant Sunset. And then the computer will say in return, thank you for reporting. We'll file this information. We wish you the best of luck in your career. Then the circuit will disconnect and the computer will flip-flop first this way and then that, and it will file the painting between Reluctant Soldiers by number 411-390-8891 and The Reluctant Women by number 418-976-7720 and also under number 555-107-0025. And again is painting number 190805-5944. And W.F.H. Markham will go out of his apartment and will try to sell his painting to famous artists to hang on their walls. And then perhaps he will go back to his apartment and eat. Or perhaps he will stand in line to visit the park. Or perhaps he will try to find someone to copulate with. Or perhaps he'll cry. Artists do cry. It's early afternoon, and W.F.H. Markham awakens dizzily. He's covered with a sticky, odorous sweat of artistic labor, and he does not feel well rested. He exhales loudly and stands rubbing his eyes. He looks at his 105th painting, which has taken over a month to finish. He smiles inwardly, proud and satisfied with his creation. This, he thinks, is his greatest work. And he feels inside that this will be the painting that will sell, that will make him recognized. He feels excitement on top of accomplishment. Perhaps this time. He calls Art Center, Division 9, and tells them of his painting. The computer thanks him and wishes him the best of luck in his career. He calls Jerome J. N. Nathan. Nathan's secretarial machine answers. He makes an appointment for 3 o'clock that afternoon. Jerome J. N. Nathan can give him 15 minutes, he's told. He thanks the secretary and hangs up. He can feel it growing stronger, an inner stirring, a combination now of yearning and joy. Reluctant Sunset is his masterpiece, the final product of a life of study and work. It is all that is his life. all that is his environment, all that is his mind and soul, all that is good, all that is real. He removes his clothing, goes to the cleanser in the corner of the room, stands under it, and turns it on. He feels the dirt and moisture being sucked from his skin. Today is a beginning. From across the room, he stares at his 105th painting and smiles. On his way to Nathan's home, Markham passes the open space art gallery for his sub-complex. Several of his paintings are on exhibit at this gallery and are available for purchase and reproduction by recognized artists. None of his paintings has yet been bought. Markham checks his chronometer, finds that he has a few spare minutes. He sits cross-legged on the grass near the small display of his work and watches the passers-by peruse his paintings. A well-dressed middle-aged man, probably a recognized artist, glances briefly at Markham's paintings, walks past. Another recognized man examines the exhibit more carefully, gazing at each individual painting for several moments before moving on to the next. At the last painting, he grimaces and turns away. Markham thinks he hears the man sigh. He grasps his most recent painting more tightly. A young woman passes by next. She's tall and striking, and Markham thinks that she had probably been the model for many paintings by many recognized artists. She looks briefly at the first painting on display, then turns, her hair bouncing against her shoulders, then walks past Markham's other paintings, disinterested. Markham feels a brief twinge of failure. Then, clutching his newly finished work, he rises and continues to Nathan's residence. His hopes remain with him. Nathan, pleasantly enough, says hello to Wilson, looks up from his easel, and puts his brush down on the table beside him, and says, "You've brought something for me to look at." Markham smiles, a ridiculous smile. "Jerome Jeremiah Neville Nathan is an abstract artist, one of 12,525,611 abstract artists, one of the most famous. He is, in fact, one of the 10 or 12 best-known artists in the Middle Atlantic complex. And Nathan is noted for his willingness to look at the work of young, struggling, unknown artists. He's always encouraging, and many artists who have sold paintings to him have rapidly achieved recognition and then success." When Markham brought Nathan his 104th painting, Nathan had smiled and said, This isn't bad, you may make it yet." And he smiled again and very politely showed Markham to the door. But no sale. That was 2 months ago. And that painting, or so Markham thinks now, was vastly inferior to the one which he now holds proudly in his slightly trembling hands. Markham says, "Yes," and removes the painting from its protective covering, holds it out for Nathan to take. "Yes, it's my latest. I think my best, too." Nathan, smiling, removes his own work in progress from his easel, places it gently on the table. He takes Markham's painting and puts it on the easel. He stands back, rubs his chin, and examines it. Anxious as always, Markham looks around the large studio. Paintings cover the walls, not paintings of Nathan's own, but those of other artists, other famous artists, and a few little knowns. Markham imagines his own work hanging beside the work of such famous men and women. He looks back at Nathan, who, still smiling, continues to peruse the painting. Again, the feeling, a tremulous feeling of expectation. Nathan says, "Interesting. Your sense of perspective gets better and better, Wilson." Markham nods slightly in what he hopes is a humble gesture. Nathan raises an eyebrow, sees Markham's eager expression, and says, "You're getting there." W.F.H. Markham, young, hopeful artist, waits impatiently for the verdict.
1: "But you're still learning, Wilson. Your work's still a little gaudy. You've got to learn to tone your colors down. You just can't seem to keep your painting in control. Sorry, Wilson, but no."
0: Wilson Francis Howell Markham sits quietly, tiredly in his armchair, his sense of accomplishment replaced by a growing sense of failure. Every artist he's tried so far, Nathan, Mathwin, Simonson, Fletcher, has smiled sweetly at him and told him that he didn't want his painting. There are three more artists that he can and will try tomorrow, but he no longer hopes so strongly for success. I'll admit it to myself, I'm a failure. Now, wait a minute. I go through this every time I get a painting rejected. But I never worked so hard on a painting before. I don't know if I can do any better. If my best isn't good enough. A knock on his door. Sighing again, fighting back what he realizes with slight surprise are real tears, he shuffles to the door and pushes the admit button. Sharon Linda something, a slightly spaced out writer of what Markham considers to be overwritten emotional garbage, is there. She stands in the doorway, smiling and fidgeting. She likes him and comes down often from her apartment two stories above for a visit. They've made love two or three times, never to Markham's real satisfaction.
2: Wilson, do you remember my book, Bonds of Fellowship?
0: Yeah, what about it? Her smile becomes a huge, almost imbecilic grin.
2: I sold it to Claude Jameson for $500. I'm recognized now.
0: That's wonderful. His own aching need for achievement grows suddenly stronger. She has been recognized. Why cannot he be?
2: I'm so happy. I've always wanted this to happen. Wilson, I think I'm going to cry.
0: She steps toward him, and Markham sees that her eyes are indeed wet. However, he feels no emotion toward her. She has cried in his presence before, never for sufficient reason. She puts her palms on his side and presses lightly. Tears are now forming in the corners of her eyes. Markham realizes that he's expected to reach out and hold her in his arms, but he makes no movement. Sharon is not put off by his lack of emotion. She circles her arms about him and rests her head on his chest, sniffling. He feels disgust, not even hatred for her, only disgust and misery, and he pushes her away. Get out, get out! Finally, she senses that something is wrong in him.
2: Wilson, what's the matter?
0: Get out, just get out.
2: I'll call you tomorrow when you feel better. Take care of yourself, Wilson.
0: This, she says with a hint of mock concern, as if she doubts his sanity. She blows him a kiss, sniffs one last time, and hurries out the door. The pit in his stomach has grown deeper and deeper. He stands before the last door. He has seen two of the remaining three artists who might have bought his work. Both said no with wide grins on their faces. He's beginning to dislike faces that smile. Hesitantly, with the perverse rising hope of the man who knows that he has just one chance to avoid being doomed to failure, he knocks. The door slides open almost immediately. A long, bony, surly face stares down at him. Mr. Carstensen, I called earlier.
3: You're Markham, is that right? Markham?
0: Yeah, Wilson Markham. I've just completed a painting I'd like to show you, if you got time. He's learned through past experience in dealing with Carstensen to be humble and polite, no matter how obnoxious the man might become.
3: Come in.
0: Markham does. Inside, paintings cover the walls. More are stacked on tables and chairs, still more rest on easels, uncompleted.
3: Well, you gotta show me what you've done or not? I really don't have time to watch you stare at my walls. I have my own paintings to work on, as you can see.
0: Markham hands him his painting. Carstensen examines the painting closely, frowning deeply. He hands it back to Markham and has him hold it up while he steps back to look at it from a distance. He continues to frown. Holding the painting tightly, Markham experiences the fantasy of the condemned man. He imagines the frown on Carstensen's face suddenly turning into a smile. Well, a man walks cockily over, pats him on the back, and says,
4: Markham, I want to buy this.
3: Markham!
0: Loudly and with a tinge of annoyance, Carstensen has finished examining the painting and is now sitting on the edge of a chair, his rump and lower back brushing against a stack of framed paintings and prints. Painful, worried anticipation. Tense hope.
3: Markham, sometimes you really bother me. Do you seriously expect me to buy something like this? You've shown me some of your other stuff, and at least some of it wasn't too bad. But this one is nothing but a piece of shit. And if you can't realize that, then you probably never knew what you were doing in the first place.
0: Markham looks into the older artist's eyes, amazed and hurt. Carstensen glares back for a moment. Then his mouth twitches slightly as he sees the unstifled emotion on Markham's face.
3: Look, don't cry. You think I'm telling you this for my own benefit? Face up to it, Markham. You're just not an artist. Not a painter, anyway. All your work is way too subdued, too confined. If you want to be recognized, you're gonna have to try some other field.
0: Markham, stunned, simply stares helplessly, silently into the other man's face. Not at all deeply moved, Carstensen stares back.
3: Listen, Markham, I'm only trying to keep you from beating your head against a wall for the rest of your life. I know talent when I see it. I've bought dozens of paintings from new artists in the past couple of years. And most of those artists have been doing very well. But those people were painters. You just aren't. It's as simple as that.
0: Mechanically, Markham blinks his eyes, turns, walks to the door. Carstensen says nothing. Without looking back is too terrifying now, nearly as terrifying as looking forward, he opens the door and shuffles out. He clutches the painting tightly. His hands feel empty, but his burden is 10 years heavy. Slowly, he realizes that he's back in his apartment, in the armchair, staring at his easel. On the easel is reluctant sunset. Wilson tries to remember how long he's been sitting, finds no answer, and gives up. He considers getting up and eating something, rejects the idea. He feels no desire for food. Sex. He thinks of Sharon and shivers in disgust. Recognized. She's no longer merely the loud, tacky girl upstairs who wants his body, and he sighs deeply and shivers again. He rubs his hands back and forth on the chair. He's more than tired. Empty. Emptied. He stands up wearily and rubs his forehead. He picks up a brush and fingers it absent-mindedly. Tonight he will begin a new painting. He must. Each time after returning with an unsold painting, he forces himself to begin anew. Next time.
3: You're just not an artist.
0: He will begin again. He must. Racked by pain and failure, he falls back into the chair. The paintbrush falls from his trembling fingers. He lifts his hands to his face and begins to cry. Now, below, the crowd babbles excitedly. He waits patiently for the audience to grow larger. He smiles coldly. It is quite a crowd, 2,000, perhaps 3,000 people. He has called up Police Center, Division 4A, several hours before and notified it of his intentions, and it in turn has done a good job of spreading the word around to the general public. The huge bouquet of faces stares up at him, anxious, expectant, waiting. He has waited long enough. At his first movement, a tremendous shiver shoots through him, and he thinks for the 20th time, is this the solution? Can't I keep trying, and someday, maybe I'll make it? Then again, he hears the words.
3: You're just not an artist.
0: No. Am I just trying to spite the world? Am I getting back at society for not making me a success? Who am I trying to revenge? Who am I mad at? Nathan? Carstensen? Sharon? Myself? Five stories below, the crowd begins clapping furiously, and he thinks it's too late now, partly in fear, partly with relief. He must go through with it now. He smiles again, feeling alone and empty, but somewhat excited. He waves down at the crowd. The throngs cheer for him. He begins. Buckets of paint and several brushes of various sizes rest beside him on the rooftop. He picks up a large brush and dips it into the bright blue paint. As the thousands gaze up at him, he paints his face blue. Again, the crowd cheers for him. He tosses the brush off the roof. Hundreds of hands reach greedily to grab it. The noise of the crowd increases as someone catches it. He begins to take off his clothes. He removes his shirt, tosses this too to the crowd, and he paints his chest a fiery red. Next, he removes his pants and undershorts, paints his left leg green, his right leg orange, and his genitals a deep purple. For some reason, which he himself cannot grasp, he feels compelled to fold his pants and underwear in a small pile next to the paints. Finally, he picks up a can of black, pours its contents over one arm, then the other. Dripping, he holds his arms up for silence. The crowd, faces turned upward like young birds seeking food, becomes quiet. Silently, the policemen push the crowd back to give him room. With a mad flourish, he lifts the cans of turpentine and splashes the fluid all over his body. He walks to the very edge of the roof, looks down. He is not afraid, nor regretful, nor unhappy. I wonder if people will appreciate my paintings after I die. So many artists were scorned during their lifetimes, and when they died, their work became famous. He picks up the matches, takes one, and strikes it. He watches it flare for a moment, then looks down at the crowd one final time. And again, he smiles, and he ignites himself, and hurls himself off the edge of the rooftop. The crowd utters a great gasp as the body bursts into flames and begins to fall.
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0: That story was The Exhibition by Scott Adelstein. It appears in a volume edited by Harry Harrison, titled The Outdated Man. Michael Hansen speaking, reading with me this time, Jim Fleming and Louise Strasbaugh. 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MindWebs comes to you from WHA Radio in Madison, a service of University of Wisconsin.

0: There is the kind of story where the listener is aware all the time of an impending doom, a gradual build-up of terror towards a grand climax. Then again, there is the tale that seems gentle enough, a story of normal, happy people, recognizable scenes. And not until the very end, indeed, not until the last minute or so, does it become apparent that something is very, very wrong. My play tonight falls into this latter category. We present Take Your Partners by Ronald Blythe, the 45th consecutive production in Beyond Midnight.
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5: It's funny. Christmases are never quite the same when you've grown up. Never the same excitement.
4: You grow up, and you are allowed into a new, mysterious world. The world of adult people. But you pay for it. And the price you pay is the surrendering of all the privileges of the young. You lose the chance forever of looking into the mirror of childhood.
5: I know what you mean.
4: But there are compensations. You can stay up late, drink strong drink, go dancing, fall in love. I suppose you dance.
5: Dance? A bit. Nothing spectacular.
4: Now, what passes for dancing nowadays is simple enough, I suppose, as long as you've wind and energy for it. When I was young, though, dancing was a serious thing, right enough. A serious thing. We all went to balls. That's what they called them then, not dances. Summer and winter alike. You young people, you haven't a notion about those summer balls. The whole house would be turned upside down for a ball. All the windows were wide as we danced. The music sounded all night across the fields. We lived then. We danced for hours. No messy kerfuffle and then off to a dark corner for hanky-panky. Young ladies were stricter then. They thought more of themselves. Prouder they were. Now, I don't know what the world's coming to. I don't really. I remember one particularly. Indeed, I'm hardly likely to forget it. Younger than you, I was. No more than 18, the laddie.
5: A summer ball?
4: No. This was at Campion's. They never gave summer balls. Your ignorance is abysmal.
5: Campion's? I know. That's the old house by the river, where all the chestnut trees are, isn't it?
4: Yes. That's Campion's.
5: It's empty now. It was rented for a few months a couple of summers ago, but it's usually empty.
4: Yes, it's empty now. Like all the big houses. Once, they were places of light and laughter, mystery and romance. Now, oh, what a garden. chestnut trees, rustic gods, mossy pans and dianas, rose-covered arbors, green and golden ivy covering the walls of the great house. The swallows build their nests under the eaves in spring. When the river, lazy, meandering, and the punts tied under the willows, and green, green lawns, Campion's. To Dolly and me, Campion's was a haven, a kind of heaven. Now, unless someone rebricks the chimneys, they will fall down. But I suppose no one ever will. And I suppose they will fall down. The gardens are overgrown. The roses have gone wild. The great rooms of Campion's are cold now. No more laughter. The Pans and the Dianas are still on their pedestals. But they've lost a hand here, a foot there. The weeds in the lawn. Grass is thick and rough. In flood time, the river came too high and spoilt the beds. Campion's is empty now. Still lovely in a sad, forgotten way. Regretful. Another log on the fire, I think.
5: Oh, let me, Grandfather.
4: Where has my world gone? Were we all carried to another planet in 1914? The Earth is different. It's colder. The sun doesn't shine for so long in summer. Sometimes it seems as if the winters will never end.
5: And you went to a dance? A ball there? At Campion's?
4: Yes. It was the first ball I ever went to. There couldn't have been a better one to start with. You see, Campion's was the ball. You can imagine the excitement there was when Dolly and I got cards.
6: Oh, it would be beautiful. Gerald, do you think Papa will take us in the carriage? Oh, Gerald, are you not so happy to be going?
7: The guest lists from Campion's are always sent to the newspapers. Imagine, everyone will know. Dolly, you realize, of course, that now we've been invited to Campion's, we're safe for the whole year. Tennis, the bishop's garden party, no end of other little beanos.
6: Oh, really, Gerald? You're positively vulgar. I don't know what I will wear. It's terribly worrying. Mama?
4: And so we went. And our father did take us in the carriage. Not a very grand carriage, but a carriage all the same. I remember your Aunt Dolly had a new dress, which she'd started putting on after tea, although we weren't to be there before 9.
5: And did you enjoy yourself?
4: Not at first, and certainly not afterwards. But between whiles was the strangest happiness I have ever known. When we arrived at Campion's, I was so nervous that my gloves were miserably damp even before I'd had a single dance. My collar rose up and down my neck limply. Dolly began to dance at once with Mickey Tranter. Oh, you didn't know him, he's been gone for years. And I was left standing near the old ladies. The ball swept by like a sea. And every time Dolly passed by with Mickey, she stared at me crossly. She knew that I had one dance on my card, and that was with her.
6: Honestly, Gerald, you're so feckless. I will not be responsible for you. Do something. Dance. Gerald, you are still standing there. The old ladies are discussing you, you know. You must do something.
4: Oh, yes. The old ones were talking about me. Behind their hands. I felt them talking about me. I was so miserable, I wished I hadn't come. Worse, I knew that it would only be a matter of minutes before I was sent on endless errands for forgotten shawls and turkey sandwiches. So hardly realizing what I was about, I went off towards the garden room. And that's where it all began. The garden room. The night of the ball at Campion's. The room was empty, except for a girl with her back to me. She took no notice of me. She was staring out of the window. She was standing very still. She did turn round, though, after a while. I had never seen anyone like her in the whole of my life before. I've never seen a woman like her since. Her beauty was a kind of everlasting radiance. She would have been revered in any land, in any age, as a goddess. Her hair was black, and it reached down to her waist. Her face was pale, and the enormous eyes just blinked once, signifying that she acknowledged my presence. She seemed even shyer than I was, for she didn't speak. She was wearing a gown that stretched in the fashion to the floor. It was gathered in a multitude of folds under her bosom. And the neck had the same startlingly pale quality as the face. The gown she wore was cut very low, and the extraordinarily handsome bosom rose and fell, scarcely noticeable as she stood, unspeaking, and faced me. My heart sounded like the gunfire that was, in a few years later, to echo across the world. I searched for words and found two. Neither of them very original.
7: Good evening,

0: I feel like a new man. It's a lovely day today.
1: I thought you had flu.
0: I took a grandpa headache powder, and I'm worlds better.
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1: Grandpa. Oh, darling, try to look as though you're enjoying yourself. The party is great.
3: Yes, it was until I ate.
1: Well, take a Digel. I always keep some in my bag.
3: But I already took an antacid.
1: Oh, yes, darling, but Digel is much more than an antacid. Digel has double action. There's a layer of antacid plus a layer of simethicon. It's the simethicon that relieves that dreadful bloated feeling. Here, try a Digel.
4: Like they say, when you eat too well, demand Digel.

0: You know, Ronald, there is an eternity between the man and the boy. No woman, except in kindness, would wish to spend long away from a gay, music-filled room thronged with beautiful people, merely to stand in perfect repose, looking at the thin, pale creature that was myself at 18. But she did. The minutes passed. I managed to get my heart under control after a struggle.
1: It's very beautiful here, isn't it? Do you come here often, to the Campions? What's your name?
2: Christabel.
0: The beauty of her voice was matched only by the loveliness of her appearance. Oh, I was in love with her at once, of course. The world could disappear, civilization pass away for all I cared at that moment in time. Indeed, time had ceased to exist. We were suspended in a bubble and had left the great house and its gardens. We were floating away, away under the moon amidst the stars.
1: Have you been dancing tonight?
2: No, I have not danced this evening.
1: Perhaps you are hungry. Perhaps you'd like me to fetch you some refreshments? The cider cup is most excellent, I believe. No? You...
2: Yes?
1: I was going to say, you are extraordinarily beautiful.
2: Thank you, sir.
1: I'm not, sir. I mean, my name is Gerald. Gerald Beresford.
2: I'm pleased to meet you, Mr. Beresford.
1: Would you care to sit for a while there by the window?
2: That would be lovely, Mr. Beresford.
1: Oh, I beg you. Call me Gerald.
0: There was a scent about her, a scent like a garden at night. Gardenias or the deep red carnations I don't know. It's difficult to remember. The years separate me from her, everything but the memory of her. Whatever it was natural and heavenly, I do know that.
1: Did you hear the nightingale, or was it the blackbird singing?
2: The blackbird sings beautifully.
1: Although the poets always use the nightingale's name in their verses.
2: Perhaps it is a more romantic bird. Although the common blackbird
1: sings as sweetly and yet
2: receives none of the praise.
1: No.
0: Her hands were folded in her lap. They were without appendages, no ring, no bracelet encompassed her wrist. She was natural, perfectly so. There's not a scrap of makeup upon her face. She needed nothing like that. And suddenly, I was no longer afraid. The words tumbled from my lips.
1: I felt ill at ease in the ballroom. I didn't wish to dance. Well, there was no one to dance with. I mean, there are people there. Yes, girls, many, but... Oh, I'm glad I came here. So glad. I thought I'd be alone. I wanted to be alone. Until I saw you, Christabel. But I don't want to be alone now.
0: She appeared to be leaning towards me. I felt suddenly dizzy. I felt as if I was falling towards her. Her face seemed larger. All the beauty of her increased. And I fell towards her. Towards.
1: Christabel.
0: And my hands found hers. And the gunfire hammered in my heart. My lips found hers once more. Our arms were around one another, tight, tight. She was talking to me, but I couldn't distinguish the words. My hands were in her hair, her long black hair, and it covered her face and my face, and we were drowning in her hair. And it was as if I was suddenly become part of her. There was no separate me anymore. We were one. Our breaths and our lips and our bodies mingled, were lost in one another. And again, I was falling, it seemed. And I remember smelling those close, earthy smells of wood and fern and long, undisturbed dust. I heard singing, but from whose lips I cannot imagine, if indeed it came from lips, and I was lost. Lost forever.
1: It's quiet.
2: I love the quiet.
1: I love you.
0: She was so calm, serene. She scarcely seemed to breathe. We were sitting now, bolt upright, in the middle of the round wooden floor of the garden house, just like two carvings. And then she slowly rose, smiled, and held out her right hand to me.
2: I would like to dance.
0: At this, my heart stopped. I thought of the floor of the ballroom, and the darkly flushed males whirling their women in the intricate loops of the waltz. I was afraid, but I bowed to her and took her hand once more. And without another word, we left the garden house. And with Christabel on my arm, I made for the ballroom. My confidence deserted me when I found myself about to be borne into that melee. There was no escape from the treacherous wastes of chalky floor spreading out before me.
2: Gerald.
0: And suddenly, we were part of the dancing throng. We were on wings.
1: Why, dancing? They say a good dancer is able to take the poorest around the floor. Anyone could dance with her. I wonder what the old ladies are saying now. Oh, not so close to the card tables. Oh, we must be dancing faster than anyone else on the floor. Oh, I bet you're all envious. Oh, there's Dolly. Mickey Tranter, you can't dance. Not like this. People are looking at us. I wonder... Oh, sorry, Christabel. That turn wasn't quite so good, was it?
2: Never mind.
0: We danced on and on. And then I was aware that things had begun to change. The band still played, but the couples on the floor became fewer and fewer. It might have been from my glorious exertions that I felt a heaviness, a languor, and would have led my partner to the side. But as though suspecting my thoughts, she became as wonderfully animated as in that very first moment. And instead of retiring, we danced more gaily than ever. I say we danced gaily. That wasn't quite the word for it. There was a kind of urgency in our movements. I might go as far as to call it a desperation. And at last we were the only couple on the floor. I thought it wise to stop now, and I led her to the side. She seemed reluctant, as if she were loath to put an end to our waltzing. I caught a vague glimpse of Dolly and Mickey. They looked perplexed. Suddenly I felt terribly ill at ease. There was only the one place to go. The garden room. Away from all the people. And so I walked out of the ballroom with long wooden steps. And I entered the garden. I hoped everyone had noticed her beauty. I entered the garden room again. And felt again the wonder that I had known there but a short while before. I realized, too, that my life would never be quite the same again. We stood near the window, she staring out into the night, and much as she had been when I first entered, in what seemed to me then another year. We had not moved when Dolly found us.
2: So there you are, Gerald.
1: Yes. Hello, Dolly. I'd like to introduce...
2: Do you know what you've done?
1: Pardon?
2: You fool! You spoiler!
1: Shh, Dolly, please. I must ask
2: Come on. We're going home. You have ruined everything.
0: I tried again by an elaborate mime to indicate my late companion, who stood partly obscured by the curtains. But even in the midst of such anxieties, Dolly's temper wasn't a thing to be easily forgotten, I can tell you, I felt some even stronger emotion. Dolly's wrath seemed less terrible. You see, without looking round, I knew we were alone.
3: You're drunk.
1: Drunk? I didn't have a sip, not even beside a cup. Look, tell me what I've done. Don't just stand there like a volcano.
3: I'll tell you. And what's more, I'll tell Papa. You danced nearly a whole waltz by yourself in front of the county. And if you weren't drunk, then you're mad.

0: And the lady? Did you see her again?
1: No. But then we weren't asked again. I saw her name again, though.
0: Her name? Where?
1: In the old Campion's graveyard.
0: Where?
1: Christabel Forsythe, her full name was. Christabel Forsythe. She died in 1899. The ball to which I went took place in the late autumn of 1910. She was 19 when she died. In the village later, I made inquiries about her. She was remembered. It was very tragic, apparently. She loved dancing. In those days, they held coming-out balls for the daughters of the gentry, usually when the young ladies were about 17 or 18. Christabel Forsythe, a cousin of the Campions, had been very ill for 2 years, and so had missed her own coming-out ball. And so it was arranged near Christmas, 1899, that she should share the big dance with another young lady. She had a relapse and died 3 days before the great event. She had set her heart on attending. That's why it was so sad. But we were never asked to the Campions again. So I never went to another ball there.

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0: Cold gun cost you extra, but sure. 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
1: Oh, come on, Pops. You got so much stolen inventory.
0: Okay. You got to try, you know. See you tomorrow.
2: No, you won't. Friend of mine will be by to make the pickup.
3: Trans-American Flight 44, now boarding gate 5.
4: Good afternoon, sir. May I see your boarding pass? Right. That'll be midway down the aisle, 27A the window.
1: Thank you.
4: May I see your boarding passes? Thank you. Left side and coach. May I see your boarding passes? Thank you very much. Well, that's right here in first class. Thank you.
0: That slot, Jen, is the OU.
5: Good afternoon, ladies and gentlemen. Welcome to Trans-American Flight 44 to Phoenix. I'm Janice Levitt, and the charming lady and coach is Betty Cotton. Your captain for today is Gerald Andrews, and the first officer is Kurt Lowens. We hope you enjoy your trip on Trans-American. Thank you.
6: Boy, what a motley bunch today. Looks like a convention for salmon fishermen.
4: Mm-hmm.
6: You know, Betty, you look kind of white around the gills.
4: Oh, heavy night last night. Daredevil Daryl up there thought he could dance the orchestra under a table.
6: Speaking of that, I guess I should hop up and get the master's coffee.
4: No, you play Miss Sweetness of the Sheep, and I'll do the honors.
7: Then, Trans-American 44 request 29,000, get Carter 6J. Roger, turning now on new heading 160, will advise
4: you
7: Spring Station.
4: Good afternoon, coffee.
7: Report clear.
8: Naturally, since one of this plane fly on anything else?
4: Oh, I forgot, Kurt.
6: Boy, 14 coffee, 11 teas, and one guy had the guts to ask for me. Don't they ever learn? Oh, we should get that one. He looks good enough to eat, but I'm loaded.
4: Right. Hello, may I get you something?
1: I can't seem to get the safety belt loose.
4: Well, here, let me help.
1: Where?
4: Rear locker, next to the laboratory, brown bag. I think that's got it, sir.
1: Thank you.
9: You all right?
4: Yeah, just nervous to my eyeballs.
9: It'll pass. Think of the money.
4: Just past the lounge, sir. Either door.
9: 2 minutes from now, right?
6: Yes, I'm getting anxious.
4: Right.
0: Excuse me, miss. My belt's stuck, too.
4: Only around your stomach, sir.
6: Some people. You know he tried to look up my you-know-what a minute ago?
4: Uh-huh. Oh, that's Kurtz. I'll take it. Afternoon, Mr. Owens. Here's your coffee.
7: Thank you, Miss Levitt. First officer.
6: Oh, Mr. Lowen, dear God, there's a man out here with a gun.
10: Hello, this is Hugh Downs. Recently, I participated in a Ford LTD fuel economy run from Phoenix to Los Angeles, where the average for five cars was 18.8 miles per gallon with standard 351 V8 engines. The high was 20.3, and I averaged 19.7. My first reaction was surprise, because I think you'll agree the numbers sound a little high. So I'd like to stress that gas mileage depends on many factors. Things like total weight, maintenance, road and driving conditions. And you might not get the same results. But probably most important of all are your personal driving habits. How you behave when you drive. And one of the things we did in the test was to make a point of never exceeding 50 miles an hour. I think all of us who participated would agree that driving reasonably is a very modest price to pay for something else you can get from a Ford LTD. The good feeling of riding in a solid, well-made automobile.
11: The quiet riding Ford. The closer you look, the better we look.
12: I don't believe it. Now, which radio do I use? All right, give me that mic. Trans-America 4-4, what the hell is going on there?
13: All right, calm down, Chance. We got the problem, not you. Now, here's the rundown. Hijacker on board holding Betty Cotton hostage. Has a gun.
12: How the hell did he get a gun on board?
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12: Okay. 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
13: 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He wants a fuel top-off and $1 million.
12: What? Oh, a million, my aching ass. That tears it fine. $1 million? What the hell are you, sir, a million?
13: Listen, Everett, I got 63 passengers and a $12 million airplane, and in case you forgot... gotten three pretty good crew members up here. And I remind you, that's why this airline pays insurance. Now, why do I tell him while he's waving his pistol?
12: Well, I'll get back to you as soon as I can.
8: From the looks of it, as soon as you can won't be good enough.
1: That's right, Captain. Tell him he's got 10 minutes before I start 5-minute funeral.
8: You hear, Everett?
12: Yeah. The old man's going to have some...
8: 10 minutes, Everett. Starting now.
1: Cut the radio, Captain.
4: Janet Everett. Captain Danbury, some of the passengers have been asking about...
1: Move 1 inch more, Officer Lowen, and this girl...
14: Fire that gun and you'll kill us all.
1: Now, wouldn't that be too bad for both of us? Hold still, miss. I promise not to harm a hair in your pretty head.
8: May I answer? That's our radio link to company headquarters.
1: Put it on the overhead speaker.
8: Danvers.
12: Chance, I can't reach the old man. He's en route to his home. But I call the FBI.
8: Chance, you're going to get us all killed.
1: Captain, do not use the radio anymore. Let the man stew for a while.
8: But I can't.
1: Quiet and do as I say. Now, Miss Leavitt, what about the passengers?
4: Look, they know something's going on. I think they should be told.
1: Captain, I'm releasing Miss Cotton here and taking Miss Leavitt. You will get on the speaker and tell them there is nothing to worry about. You may say there is a hijacker aboard, but that we were put into Phoenix. How long?
8: 8 minutes.
1: Good.
14: Captain, you can't...
8: Bird, shut up.
1: All right, miss. Let's go see the nice people. Do you think he'll follow through?
4: Yes, I think so, Gavin. He's no one's fool.
15: This is your captain speaking. As some of you have guessed, we have a man on board who's using the plane to extort
1: money
15: from
1: the
15: passengers.
1: Braver than I thought, but it won't matter.
15: However, you have nothing to fear.
4: Get everyone strapped in.
15: I'll give you my personal assurance that we'll land very shortly.
4: I don't think the passengers
15: will be able to complain.
1: I don't either. In fact, I'm planning on it. They've become too used to all the news stories about hijacking to do anything rash. Show me how to use this mic.
15: I estimate about 6 minutes from now till we're able to land.
1: Ladies and gentlemen, what the captain has been saying is the truth. I have no plans to harm anyone unless they get out of line. I see a gentleman in the third row. You, sir. Please leave the seatbelt fastened. Behave, and in a little while, you're home free.
14: Yeah, Chance here.
16: Mr. Chance Junker, FBI, I'm in the tower. Your aircraft has just landed. Any word from your president?
14: Yeah. Well, I don't know why, but he's approved the money the bank of Phoenix is collecting it now. Should be our. That is, unless you got some suggestions.
16: Well, I'm afraid not, Mr. Chance. I've got men posted around the field, including 2 snipers, but it doesn't look like the hijacker will come out.
14: Oh.
16: One thing, though, I'd like to try and get the passengers out in exchange for the money.
14: Well, have you had any luck talking with the plane?
16: No, sir. But maybe if you'd come up and give them the word about the money.
14: Yeah, I suppose I'd better.
1: Hey, why this end of the field, Captain?
8: Well, I guess they want us as far away from the terminal as possible. May I?
1: Go on.
8: Danvers.
12: Chance. The money's on the way. 2 suitcases as instructed. Hundreds, fifties, and tens.
17: $1,000,000? I didn't know you could put all that money in.
1: Please, be quiet.
12: Captain, put this on the speaker so that hijacking bastard can hear it.
8: It's on already.
12: Oh. Well, yeah. Look, there's no deal on the money unless you release the passengers.
1: Tell him the minute the money's on board, he's got him.
12: I heard. Okay. Now, how do you get the money?
14: I'll go.
1: No, you won't. I've seen you John Wayne types before. Miss Leavitt goes. The money comes back, the passengers go.
12: Yeah. Oh, okay. Well, I'll advise when the money arrives.
18: The last of the passengers are on the bus, Mr. Chance, and Miss Leavitt's back on board with the money.
14: You sure this chase plane idea is going to work?
18: Well, it's our best bet in case they set the 727 down in some remote field.
14: I hope so. What do you think he'll do?
18: Well, I got a hunch. There's no mention of destination.
14: So?
18: Well, a destination's usual in these cases, except one that I remember. Several years ago, a man named Cooper managed to grab a plane and then used a parachute to get away. Could be he's trying the same thing.
19: Hello, I'm going to Afghanistan to hunt rocks, and I need a small camera because
20: I've got 6 different models of the Kodak Pocket Instamatic camera, and you need the Pocket 20. It only weighs about 4 ounces.
19: Well, that sounds good. I have to walk over loose gravel for 6 months and
20: what
19: live
20: kind
19: with
20: of rocks
19: native
20: are you hunting?
19: Diamonds.
20: Oh, so am I.
21: The Kodak Pocket Instamatic camera, 6 different models.
11: starting at less than $23.
19: Success is not inevitable. I've returned home many times empty-handed.
2: Oh, so have I. I remember growing up, but most of all, I remember Mama. The day she brought the new baby home and how jealous I was. Then Mama said he was a present just for me to love. Oh, yes, I remember Mama. The look in her eyes the day I became a mother. Then I understood it all for the first time.
11: This Sunday is Mother's Day. Remember with a Hallmark card. When you care enough to send a

0: anybody.
1: Hold your britches, I'm coming. Coming, damn it. Yeah. People always hustle, hustle, hustle. Damn fly. Now, where'd you go, dang it?
2: Freeze, Pops. This is a stick-up.
1: Hey, what the... Hey, Gary McAllis, he's gonna give an old man a heart attack one of these days. Hey, when'd you get loose?
2: You know me, in and out like a shuttlecock, Pops. That's some act, Mr. Old Man Shuffle.
1: Don't knock it, Gavin. Them fools, a lot of them nosy people.
2: I don't doubt it. You still doing business?
1: Naturally.

0: Best you go, Captain. I'd advise you to go IFR about now and get down among those clouds just in case they're smart enough to put another plane in our tail. Miss Leavitt, come with me. I'll need some help with the chute.
1: You sure you know how to use this thing?
0: Absolutely. Hey, what?
2: You're not getting this money.
1: Kurt, don't.
0: You
1: no.
0: Stupid. What are you, nothing?
1: Oh.
0: That ought to take care of.
1: Oh, I hate to do this.
0: What? Oh.
3: Neatly done, Janice.
1: Oh, I hate it. You should have been the one.
3: He would have never let me near him. Besides, as we planned, Kurt had to be goaded until he was put out of action.
1: Hey, let me out of here.
3: Quickly, before Betty Boop manages to get out of that jar.
1: Oh, that lovely money is ours, Darryl. Oh, it's so exciting.
3: All right, save the excitement for later. Help me get your friend to the rear stairs. There. I'll get back to the cockpit and release the ram safeties. You sure you can dump them out?
1: Oh, sure. What the hell do I care with all that money?
3: Oh, good. Remember to brace yourself when they open the ramp.
1: Right.

0: Is it done?
1: Yes. He fell like a rock.
0: Oh, good. That part's over.
1: Dell, I think Kurt's coming too.
0: Well, my sweet, whack him again. Now get the money transferred to the garment bag your friend so neatly left us and let Betty out.
1: Dell, you're sure no one will suspect?
0: I told you they'll never know. They'll never find the body, and even if they do, it'll look like his chute didn't open.
1: What about the follow plane?
0: Quit worrying. We're in cloud cover, and I won't report that he jumped for another 5 minutes, okay?
1: Okay, sweetheart.
0: Good. Now we get poor Kurt to the hospital. I'm sure the company will consider us heroes. And when we get back, you just plead nervous exhaustion and take that little vacation we planned.
1: Maybe even a company expense. So you see, Mr. Chance, with the company being so nice about everything, well, I thought I'd take them up on the offer and get away for a while.
2: Of course, my dear. Take as long as you like. I understand perfectly. I just wish Captain Danvers felt like you and would take some time off, but, well, he's a workhorse. Won't think of it till his regular vacation. Look, I haven't. Why don't you take our polar flight to London?
1: Oh.
2: I'm sure we can clear deadhead space for you.
1: Oh, why, Mr. Chance, that's sweet. Would today be all right?
3: Hello, operations? Captain Danvers here. Oh, that's right, I'm taking the flight to Rome as planned. I wonder what the weight manifest looked like. Yes, I got a couple of rather heavy packages. Gifts for relatives there. Oh, fine. I'd appreciate that. See you in an hour.

0: Good evening, Captain. I have a gun if you're interested.
1: How did you get it?
0: Survive? Well, your nasty lady friend doesn't hit very hard. The shock of the cold air revived me enough to open the chute. A long walk and some checking, and I am. I notice you've a package or two there. Mind if I open them? Oh, nice. Where's the rest?
1: I don't have it.
0: Oh, can't expect me to believe that, can you?
1: But it's the truth. Janice Levitt took her half and left. I'm supposed to meet him in Rome tomorrow.
0: Uh-huh. Well, I guess it makes sense.
1: Hey, wait. Can't you leave me some? A little?
0: Afraid not, Captain. Fair's fair, you know. Oh, one thought. I wouldn't go to the police. They might find this whole thing a little hard to believe. Ciao, Captain.

0: Thank you, sir. Thank you. Goodbye. Goodbye. Oh, Mr. McAllister, it was a real pleasure having had you on my flight. I kind of wish we were laying over in Madrid. Enjoy your stay.
1: Thank you, I will.
2: Galvin! Galvin, over here! Oh, you made it!
1: Galvin! How does it feel to be half a Spanish millionaire?
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3: 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Jackie Cooper was heard as Gavin McAllister. 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

0: 31 and a half, 32, 33, 35, 40, and 10 is 50, and 50 is a pound. 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So if you're puzzled by 31 and a half, 32, 33, 35, 40, and 10 is 50, and 50 is a pound, think decimal. Now there are 100 new pence in a pound. 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That way you'll find shopping simple.
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7: Would you credit it? 50-odd years of baking it same old always. 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I'll put one at Lance onto it. Very nice, young Harold. If you like that sort of thing.
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0: Tales of Tomorrow. Tales beyond human imagination. Until they happen. Tales of Tomorrow. Story number 4. The Other Now by Murray Leinster.
1: This is your host, Omen Tor, saying hello for ABC. Look at your watch, but don't take it too seriously. If it's a few seconds after 9 p.m. Eastern Standard Time, in California, it's 3 hours earlier. In London, it's 2 o'clock tomorrow morning. And in Japan, it's almost tomorrow afternoon. What time is it right now on the planet Saturn? A silly question? I wonder. The point is, time is a clock with many faces. Your time is not necessarily anyone else's. And what we think of as the present is only relative. Let's prove that thesis with a remarkable tale from Galaxy, the science fiction magazine. A most timely story titled, The Other Now.
2: My name is Hal Haines. I was Jimmy Patterson's best friend, which is why he dared tell me the story you are about to hear. I'm speaking into a recording machine, the tape to be played back only after my death, for reasons that'll become obvious as you listen. First, you've got to understand that Jimmy and Jane Patterson loved each other like no two other people I ever met. That's important to the story. It all began about a year after their marriage. They'd been to a party at my apartment and started home about 2 a.m.
3: Darling.
4: Hmm?
3: Nothing.
4: Well, what's so funny?
3: You. The way you always stick out your jaw when you're behind the wheel. It's kind of cute.
4: No, I resent that. A man is attractive, handsome, virile, compelling, but never cute.
3: Darling, you're all those things, and cute. Jimmy, that truck in front of us, what's that long pole sticking out behind it?
4: It looks like a steel girder. Yeah, that's what it is. See the red flag?
3: Pass that truck, please.
4: What's the matter, huh?
3: I don't like driving behind that thing. It makes me nervous.
4: All right, here we go.
5: Jane, brace yourself.
3: What?
5: The truck's stopping short. Air brakes. I know I can't stop.
2: Jimmy phoned me from the hospital. When I got there, the doctors told me about Jane. Death had been mercifully swift. Jimmy was sitting on a bench in one of the corridors, his face buried in his hands.
6: Jimmy.
2: Jim, it's me.
6: Did they tell you?
2: Yeah. What can I say?
6: Oh, well, she's gone. She's gone.
2: I know.
6: It happened so fast. A freak accident doesn't make sense.
2: I know. Listen, anything I can do...
6: 1 minute she was beside me alive, and the next minute... The hell, why did it have to happen this way? Why couldn't it have been me?
2: The next 3 months were bad. At first, I feared Jimmy might do something desperate. But soon, the torture of being alive while Jane was dead slacked up until, from an intolerable agony, became a dull, ever-present ache. The worst moment was coming home from work to the empty apartment. So Jimmy arranged always to have the cleaning woman there. It was better than nothing. On the night the thing really began, Jimmy came home from work with the usual hopeless ache in his heart. Putting the key in the lock, he thought, if only Jane were there to meet him. If only by some miracle. But there were no miracles, he knew that. He unlocked the front door, opened it, began to walk in, and crashed against the door. It was closed. He just opened it. But it was closed. Jimmy's first impression was that his brain was playing tricks on him. Had he really opened that door? It seemed to him that he had, but in his confused state of mind, he couldn't be absolutely sure. He unlocked the door again. Or was it again? Opened it and walked into the apartment. The cleaning woman, Mrs. Mooney, was in the living room.
4: Hello, Mrs. Mooney.
7: Oh, Mr. Patterson. How do you feel today, sir?
4: Fine, thanks.
7: You didn't sleep again last night, sir.
4: Of course I did.
7: When I came in this afternoon, the bed was still made up, just as I'd left it yesterday.
4: I fell asleep in the armchair. Please stop checking on me, Mrs. Mooney.
7: I don't want you to think of it that way, Mr. Patterson. But you haven't been yourself since the Mrs. Well, what I mean is, I'm worried about you.
4: There's nothing to worry about. Anyone phone while you've been here?
7: Mr. Haynes called.
4: What did he want?
7: Said he hadn't heard from you for a couple of days. Want you to call him back, sir.
4: Thanks, I'll do that. Anything else?
7: Yes. I found this carton of cigarettes in the Mrs. desk.
4: Those are Jane's?
7: Yes, sir.
4: Must have overlooked them when I cleaned out the desk.
7: What should I...
4: Throw them out. Oh, no. No, just a second. Put them back in the desk.
7: All right, sir.
4: Before you do that, Mrs. Mooney, there's something I want to ask you. Did you hear me come in just now?
7: Yes, sir.
4: Well, did you notice if I opened the front door once or twice?
7: Why would you open the door twice, sir?
4: I don't know if I did. That's what I'm trying to find out. Did you hear the door open twice?
7: I really couldn't say, Mr. Patterson.
4: Oh, think back. Try to remember.
7: Well, you did open it twice, sir.
4: Are you sure?
7: I think so, but maybe I just imagined it. You don't look so good, Mr. Patterson. You ought to take a nap before dinner.
4: I'm all right.
7: No, you aren't. I think...
4: Please, Mrs. Mooney, stop fussing over me. Just leave me alone.
2: Jimmy took sleeping pills that night. When he finally drifted off, he dreamed of doors that were open when they should have been shut, and shut when they should have been opened. During work the next day, the peculiar incident of the night before, in the back of his mind. When he came home that night, he opened the door carefully, wondering if it would be repeated. But wasn't. He hung up his coat and sat down in the armchair. Wearily, he filled his pipe and struck a match to it. As he dropped the stub of the match into the ashtray...
4: What's this? Cigarette stubs. Jane's brand. Freshly smoked. Mrs. Mooney! Mrs. Mooney!
7: You want me, sir?
4: I certainly do. Mrs. Mooney, who gave you permission to smoke my wife's cigarettes?
7: What's that, sir?
4: What right did you to smoke my wife's cigarettes?
7: But I didn't do anything of the sort, Mr. Patterson. I don't know what you're talking about.
4: Well, right here in this ashtray are half a dozen of her... They're gone.
7: Gone?
4: Cigarette butts, they were in this ashtray a minute ago. Now they've disappeared.
7: Couldn't have been nothing in that tray, sir. I emptied all the ashtrays when I came in.
4: But I saw them. Or did I? What's the matter with me? Or is it me?
2: Was he losing his grip? In a grim sort of way, the thought made Jimmy feel almost cheerful. During the day, work was a godsend. Sometimes he was able to thrust aside for hours the fact that Jane was gone. Now, in the same way, he grappled with the question of his sanity. When Mrs. Mooney left for the evening, he went to the desk where Jane had kept her household accounts. He'd set the whole thing down on paper, examined it methodically, checking all the facts. He was about to do so when he noticed Jane's diary on top of the desk. For a moment, his mind stopped, his brain reeled.
4: Jane's diary, what's it doing here? I thought I'd locked it in the trunk. I know I put it in the trunk.
2: He sat there, staring at the diary. It couldn't be on the desk. He'd locked it in the trunk, but there it was. With trembling fingers, he thumbed through the pages until he reached the last entry.
4: September 26th.
6: September 26th, today's date. But that's impossible. How could this have been written today? Jane's dead. And yet that's her handwriting.
2: Feeling like a sleepwalker in a nightmare, he began to read the entry. As he scanned the lines, it was as though Jane's voice was in the room.
8: This morning I went to the cemetery. It was very bad. 3 months since the accident. Time doesn't make it any easier to bear. Oh, Jimmy. Jimmy, I miss you so much.
6: Jane?
8: I'm developing a personal hatred for Chance. Chance, luck, whatever it is, it's not an abstraction anymore. It was Chance that killed Jimmy. It could have been me instead, or neither of us. Standing over Jimmy's grave today, I realized that. It was almost more than I could stand.
6: She's alive. She wrote this. She thinks I'm the one that's dead.
2: Taking a pen, Jimmy began writing desperately under Jane's entry in the diary.
6: Jane, where are you? I'm not dead. I thought you were. In heaven's name, where are you?
2: After that, Jimmy's mind went blank. When he came to his senses again, he was sitting at an empty desk. No diary on it, and no pen between his fingers.
6: Where is it? The diary, where is it? Oh, I must have dreamed it. Fallen asleep in the chair and dreamed it. No. No, it was here. I can swear it was here. I wrote an entry underneath Jane's. But did I? Am I imagining things? I've got to find out. There must be some way to get to the bottom of this.
2: The next morning, Jimmy bought a small camera with a flashbulb attachment. That night, when he came home from the office, he had the camera ready. He unlocked the door and opened it. Then, before he walked in, he put out his hand, struck wood. The door was still closed. He stepped back, quickly aimed the camera at the door, and snapped the shutter. The glare of the flashbulb blinded him for a moment. But when he was able to see again, the door was open.
3: That you, Mr. Patterson?
6: Yes, it's me.
3: I thought I heard something.
6: I was just taking a picture.
3: A picture?
6: Look, Mrs. Mooney, are you finished with your work?
3: I thought I'd just get the laundry together and take it out with me.
6: Let that go until tomorrow. Good night, Mrs. Mooney.
2: Jimmy waited impatiently until the cleaning woman was gone. Then he moved the film in the camera and put in a new flashbulb. Walking to the desk, he hardly dared to hope the diary would be there again, but there it was. Open, with a ruler across the pages to keep it so. He saw yesterday's entry and his own message. And beyond that was more writing in Jane's hand.
8: Jimmy, darling. When I opened the diary today, I found a message from you, as though you were alive. I know that can't be. It's all imaginary wish fulfillment, and I'm crazy to answer you. But please, darling, if I am sane and you are alive somewhere, tell me where you are.
2: With all his being, Jimmy wanted to write his reply. But he was afraid to spend the additional time. He aimed the camera at the diary and pressed the shutter button for the second time.
6: The diary. It disappeared again. Where did it go to? Where did it come from in the first place? What's happening here? Wherever that diary is, that's where Jane is. I've got to find her.
2: That's the story Jimmy told me. I'm a lawyer, trained to take testimony. I mention the fact because I want it understood that I have not colored the story in any way. I've told it exactly as Jimmy told it to me, flatly and baldly, without any attempt to make it sound reasonable. As Jimmy said,
4: Well, that's it, Hal. That's exactly how it all happened.
2: But look here, it's impossible.
4: I don't blame you for feeling that way about it. I'd say the same thing if I didn't have evidence to the contrary.
2: Evidence? You mean those photographs?
4: That's right.
2: Let me have a look at them.
4: Sure. And there's the first one, the shot of the door. Looks like a double exposure, doesn't it?
2: You got two doors here, nearly at right angles, both hung from the same door frame.
4: Here's the second shot. If you look close, you may be able to read Jane's handwriting on the page of the diary.
2: Yeah. Jimmy, darling, when I opened the diary today, I found a message from you, as though you were alive.
4: Well, Hal, do you still say it's impossible?
2: Yes.
4: But,
2: Jim, I'm your friend. You believe that, don't you?
4: Sure, I do, but you...
2: Now, there's a perfectly logical explanation for these incidents. Not a pleasant explanation, but the only one that makes any sense. Now, that door opening and closing, Jane's cigarettes in the ashtray, you saw all that because you wanted to see it. You made it up, not consciously, but out of your desperation. Now, you had to believe that somehow, somewhere, Jane is still alive.
4: I do believe that, Hal.
2: But, man, can't you see you're kidding yourself?
4: If so, how do you explain the photograph of that door?
2: Trick photography. You covered half the film and exposed with the door closed. Then you exposed the other half of the film with the door open.
4: Maybe an expert photographer could do that, but I never even owned a camera until yesterday.
2: Look, you followed directions when you took those shots, didn't you?
4: Yes.
2: Well, then you must have been following directions when you took that trick shot of the door.
4: Okay, okay. But how do you explain the second photograph? The one with Jane's handwriting. Now, you were Jane's lawyer, you'd recognize her handwriting, wouldn't you?
2: I suppose so.
4: Look at that photograph. Isn't that Jane's handwriting?
2: Looks like hers, but it could be a forgery.
4: Forgery? But who would want to forge?
2: You would, Jim. That's right. Now, I had a client once, a girl. She accused a man of beating her up. She was absolutely sincere. She really believed it. But her own family admitted that she'd make the marks on herself. And the doctors agreed that she'd unconsciously blotted the memory of doing it out of her mind afterwards.
4: You think I forged all this unconsciously?
2: But what other possibility is there?
4: Remember the accident, Hal. Now, we came up behind that truck. When we skidded into it, the girder could have hit me, or Jane, or neither of us.
2: What does that prove?
4: It was pure chance that Jane was hit. It could have been me. If it had been me, Jane would be living in the apartment. She might very well have written that entry in the diary, isn't that so?
2: What's the point?
4: The point is this. There are a lot of possible futures. When today was in the future, there were a lot of possible todays. The present moment is only one of any number of presents that might have been. Now, that night before the girder came to our windshield, there were three possibilities. One in which I was hit, one in which neither one of us was hit, and one in which... Well, you do see what I'm getting at, Hal.
2: Are you really suggesting there's more than one present? That in some other present, Jane is alive and you're the one that's dead?
4: That's it, Hal. Some other dimension in time or space through which Jane and I had managed to communicate.
2: But how?
4: Well, it's beyond me, but there must be some scientific explanation.
2: Oh, Jim, you aren't serious.
4: Why not? Before the atomic bomb exploded, all reasonable people said atomic energy was preposterous. Every new discovery, every new step forward is preposterous. Until it happens.
2: I couldn't shake Jimmy's argument. After he left, I tried to decide on some course of action. Treat him as insane? But he was my friend. And besides, his delusion wasn't dangerous, not even to himself. I decided to wait for developments. One evening, about a week later, Jimmy and I had dinner together. He seemed to be in good spirits. He looked over the menu.
4: What are you going to order, Hal?
2: A steak.
4: Me too. Well, what's new, Counselor?
2: Well, I was about to ask you that. Have you had any more communication with Jane?
4: Oh, sure, we write each other notes every night. And by the way, I was right, Hal. Jane agrees there is more than one present. Now, in the present I exist in, Jane was killed. But in her present, I'm the one that's dead.
2: Oh, look, let's not get into that again.
4: Well, I don't mind talking about it. Now that I know Jane's alive, life is bearable. Matter of fact, there's only one drawback.
2: Only one drawback, huh? What's that?
4: Well, now that Jane and I have found each other, we'd like to get together. Someday we hope to be able to bridge that gap.
2: Isn't that rather far-fetched?
4: Oh, no. Now, sometimes when Jane and I are writing notes to each other, both of us can feel the barrier between us wearing thin. Once it seemed to me that we actually touched hands, but I wasn't sure.
2: Jim. Oh, Jim.
4: What's the matter?
2: Oh, nothing. Go on with what you were saying. I let him go on, describing what he wrote to Jane and what she wrote to him, and how they both yearned for the time when the barrier between them would disappear and they'd be together again. That continued for several weeks. Then one night, as we were sitting in the park...
4: Hal, remember what I told you about the barrier wearing thin?
2: Sure, yeah.
4: Well, Jane and I were pretty close now. I'm almost certain I saw her in the living room last night.
2: Jimmy.
4: She disappeared before I could get to her. If I could only put my hands on her, if I could touch her just once.
2: Jim, you've got to stop this.
4: What?
2: Do something about these hallucinations.
4: Hold on, Hal.
2: Don't you see they're progressive? It started with seeing notes and cigarette butts, and now you're seeing people.
4: You're trying to tell me I'm losing my mind?
2: No, but I think you ought to have a talk with a psychiatrist. With the proper treatment, those hallucinations would disappear. But if you don't get help, this
4: thing... I don't need any help. There's nothing wrong with me. My contacts with Jane are not hallucinations, and I can prove it.
2: How?
4: Look, Hal, didn't you have a near accident on the parkway last night? Didn't the car coming around a curve on the wrong side of the road almost smash head-on into you?
2: Wait. Yes, it did. I almost went into the ditch trying to get away from it. How did you know that?
4: Jane told me.
2: Jane?
4: She said that in her time channel, a crash killed Tony Shields.
2: You mean Tony Shields was the driver of that other car?
4: That's what Jane says.
2: But it's impossible.
4: There, Jane doesn't lie, Al. Why don't you check with Tony?

0: cop.
1: That you, Tony?
0: Yes.
1: This is Hal Haines. Look, Tony, there's a little thing that's been bothering me. I'd like to ask you about it. Were you driving your car on the parkway last night?
0: Yeah, I was.
1: You're sure it was last night?
0: Well, sure, I'm sure. Why, what's up, Hal?
1: Well, did you almost run into another car coming around that curve near Hawthorne?
0: Oh, that's right. Oh, say, Hal, how'd you know that? Hal, are you still on the line? Did you hear me?
1: Yeah. Yeah, I heard you. I was the driver of the other car, Tony.
0: Well, I'll be hanged. Talk about a small world. Say, Hal, I owe you an apology. I was on the wrong side of the road. Must have scared you half to death.
1: Yeah. Yeah, you certainly did.
0: I'm sorry, Hal, but there's one thing I don't get. It was pretty dark last night. How'd you recognize me?
1: Well, I wasn't quite sure. That's why I phoned. I hung up, feeling dizzy. Jane had told the truth. But Jane was dead. But if she was dead, how could she know about Tony Shields and what happened on the parkway? It made no sense, no sense at all, unless Jane actually existed in some other level or dimension. But that was nonsense. Sheer nonsense. Still, I had to talk to Jimmy. I dialed his number. The phone rang a number of times. I was about to give up when...
2: Hello?
1: Jim, this is Hal. I got to talk to you.
2: Not now. I'm very busy.
1: But this is important. I just spoke to Tony.
2: Please, Hal, hang up.
1: All right. I'm coming over to your place.
2: No, you can't do that. I don't want you here now. Hal, Jane and I are very close. The barrier's getting thin. Paper thin. We've touched each other again.
1: When did this happen?
2: Just now, before you phoned. We're hoping... hoping and praying that the time barrier is about to break.
1: But it can't. What would happen if you turned up where she is or if she turned up here?
2: I don't know, but we'd be together, and that's all we care about.
1: Oh, but Jim, listen to me.
2: She's here.
1: What?
2: She's come through the barrier. Here in this room. I see her. Jane, is it really you?
3: Who else would it be? Hello, darling.
2: Jane.
1: Jimmy. Jimmy! He'd hung up on me. I dialed his number again. The phone rang and rang. No answer. I gave up and tried to figure it out. That woman's voice I heard over the phone, and I actually heard it. Was it Jane? Or was I becoming affected myself? I had to know. I went to Jimmy's apartment. I rang the bell. It kept ringing and ringing. No one answered. I tried to open the front door. It was locked. The back door was locked, too. The windows were shuttered. There was no way to get in. I tried to phone Jimmy the next morning. No answer. I called his office at noon. He hadn't been there. Finally, I went to the police and talked to Detective Thatcher. Thatcher and a couple of patrolmen went to the apartment. They forced the front door, got into the place, searched it, and found nothing. I was in the living room smoking a hopeless cigarette when Thatcher came to me.
4: All right, Mr. Haines, let's have it.
1: Have what?
4: This is a joke, ain't it?
1: Certainly not.
4: Look, mister, you tell us you're worried about your friend. We come here and find every door and window locked from inside. Nobody here, nothing.
1: Well, what's the gag?
4: How did he get out of the apartment and still leave all the door and windows locked from inside? He didn't disappear into thin air, did he?
1: What could I say? That Jimmy had escaped into the other now? That he was alive on some other level or dimension of existence is yet unknown to us? Thatcher would have taken me straight down to the psychiatric ward. I said nothing. The police dragged ponds and rivers for Jimmy's body. put out missing person bulletins and so forth. Eventually, it was recorded that Jimmy left town. And everybody accepted that obvious explanation. I'm the only one who knows what actually happened to Jimmy Patterson. So I'm setting this down for the record. To be placed in my safe deposit vault and open only after my death. You can't blame me. Would you care to spend the rest of your life in a straitjacket?

0: That's it. The Other Now by Murray Leinster. Thanks to Galaxy, that wonderful science fiction magazine now on the stand. Next week, another extraordinary tale of tomorrow out of Galaxy Science Fiction Magazine called The Stars Are the Sticks by Theodore Sturgeon. A tingling drama sure to send your imagination spinning out beyond the moon to the man-made planet called Curbstone. Rendezvous of tomorrow's adventurers. This is your host, Omentor. And remember, we've got a date next week. Our time.
1: Tales of Tomorrow. Heard in tonight's play were Lawson Zerbe as Haynes, Dick York as Jimmy. Raymond Edward Johnson was your host. Music composed and conducted by Bobby Christian. 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
4: Why is it so dark?
5: Look at the window.
4: Leaves! Triffid leaves!
5: They've broken through the fence in the night and now they're all round the house.
4: Oh.
5: They must want us very bad.
3: The final episode, Strategic Withdrawal.
5: Flame thrower.
4: Yes.
5: Keep the window shut.
4: Take your mask.
5: I've got it. I'll keep the flame down as much as I can. Stand back while I open the door. Ready?
4: Yes.
5: Here goes then.
4: He'll never get through. Are you all right?
5: Shut that window.
4: I got a mask, John. Oh, have they hurt you?
5: No. Bit of poison in my goggles, that's all. I've got the flamethrower.
4: Some of them are turning back towards you.
5: Let them all come. Here we go.
4: Hooray! Hooray! Oh, Phil, hooray!
5: May the 20th. We've been here 4 years. We now have 5 beehives and are hoping to be able to make some mead to keep our spirits up during the winter. There was a triffid breakthrough this morning, the first since we began spraying round the wire with arsenic back in January. Either they've adapted themselves to it or heavy rains diluted it. Dennis suggests that we should try to get hold of a second generator from somewhere and electrify the fence every so often to stop them crowding against it.
4: Okay, that's cleared them away.
5: All right, I'll switch the generator off.
4: Bring a few logs if you're coming in.
5: We'll have to cut some more tomorrow.
4: I could do it by myself.
5: No.
4: I jolly well could.
5: 14's too young to work a circular saw.
4: I worked it while you were away getting seaweed.
5: Oh, for heaven's sake, don't argue.
6: Ah, logs. Here you are, Joyce. Can you manage?
7: Yes. I've got them.
6: Oh. Oh, help us, Susan. Oh, sit down, Bill. I'll bring you some beer.
8: You didn't run the generator for long this evening.
5: Long enough. They're all cleared off.
4: They don't go as far now as they used to. They know that when it's not working, they're safe.
8: Perhaps we ought to run it more often.
5: What on?
8: Are you short of petrol?
5: Yes.
8: There used to be a place over at Henfield that had a goodish stock. Have you tried that?
5: Not yet.
8: I was thinking, as a matter of fact, if instead of taking the half track, you found a tanker, you could carry a lot more.
5: If I could get a tanker along roads that have almost stopped being roads.
8: Well, if there's only an idea.
5: What you don't seem to realize is that in a year or two, there won't be any petrol. Put in a tanker or anything else.
8: Oh, yes, I do. And I've been thinking about that, too. We'll need a stronger fence, then. it should be possible to build a stockade of telegraph poles strong enough to keep anything out.
5: Possible? For who?
8: If you could get hold of a light crane, it would help.
5: And if I had 10 arms, it would help even more.
6: Bill!
5: Well, I'm sorry, but I get fed up with everybody having brilliant ideas which only need me to sweat my guts out to put into practice. Don't you think I'd like to be able to sit back and think for a change? Well, don't you?
6: Pencils, paper, pepper, pop, gun, and...

0: pop gun and a plastic pot.
1: What?
0: Isn't it a nice list? There are one or two other things. We can get them all in Littlehampton.
1: Can we?
0: Yes, tomorrow. We'll take the half track and have a picnic by the sea.
1: Don't be silly. I've got 1,000 things to do tomorrow.
0: Nothing more important than this.
1: Besides, we'd never both be the way together at the same time.
0: That's why it's important.
1: But
0: Susan can look after everything perfectly well.
1: More birds this year.
0: The sea must be crammed with fish, with nobody taking any.
1: The south coast in August, think of it.
0: I prefer it like this.
1: Wouldn't you like to jam your deck chair in between two other families and contemplate the ice cream tubs and old newspapers?
0: Would you?
1: There were an awful lot of us before this happened.
0: Yes. Look at those bungalows across there. Do you remember all the outcry there used to be about spoiling the countryside?
1: It's got its own back now.
0: They didn't look all that much different.
1: If you look properly, they do. Do you see all the moss on the roofs? Look at the way the waters streak the walls. Think of all those three-piece suites with nettles growing up through the artificial leather, and the veneer peeling off the televisions.
0: It was a tawdry civilization.
1: Which was why it crashed.
0: You can't blame civilization for the comet, unless you still think it was a satellite that went wrong.
1: I'm sure it was. Michael Beadley once said that we'd been walking on a tightrope for years. We fell off it, that was all. The Triffids, too. Nobody's fault, but everybody's. Because we went merrily ahead in our own interests without bothering about the possibilities.
0: That's a glum train of thought.
1: Still, it's a mental process. Quite a change for me.
0: I told you it would do you good to have a break.
1: Yes, darling, you did. Was I frightful to Dennis yesterday?
0: A bit hard, but he understood.
1: The worker's resentment of the intellectual?
0: More or less.
1: I never realized it was so easy to slip into. Too much hard work does make one stupid.
0: Oh, darling, we all depend on you.
1: And you.
0: And here we are, lying in the sun. We might be worse off.
1: In a way, the last 5 years have been the happiest of my life.
0: Oh. Listen, what's that?
1: Trivia?
0: No, listen.
1: The plane can't be.
0: Wait. There it is. Look!
1: A helicopter!
0: Hi!
1: Wave something up. A towel, quick!
0: Oh, I haven't got... Okay.
1: Hello! Hey!
0: Hi! Stop! Oh, look at
1: you. Hello! He never saw us.
0: Silly shouting, really. He couldn't have heard.
1: He's gone inland.
0: Where can he have come from?
1: He seemed to be flying along the coast.
0: Of course, it may be someone from another family group like ours.
1: If they can service and fly a helicopter after all these years, they must be fairly well organized.
0: I mean, it's no good assuming that they could have rescued us, even if they'd seen us.
1: No, but all the same...
0: Oh, darling, I know. Makes you want to sit down and howl.
1: Well, we better pack the things up and start for home.
0: Oh. Rear wheels lock clear.
1: That's better. What made me think this might be a better road, I do not know.
0: It's not much worse than the other.
1: Hop up on that bank and see what it looks like ahead. If it's too bad, we'll turn around and go the other way.
0: Well, how do you tell if it's too bad?
1: Well, if you can see a road at all, we'll use it.
0: Bill, here, quick.
1: What's the matter?
0: I can see the farm and a huge great cloud of smoke.
1: It could be Triffids burning.
0: Oh, no, Bill, you know it isn't. They've had a fire and only Susan's left to fight it. Quick.
1: The wood pile. Why should the wood pile be on fire?
0: Oh, yes, Susan. Oh, thank heavens. Susan, what's happened? Look, over on the lawn, look.
1: The helicopter.
0: I lit the wood pile with a flamethrower as a signal. Oh. Where's the pilot?
2: I'm here. Mr. and Mrs. Mason, I presume.
1: And your name's Ivan something.
2: Simpson.
0: Oh, yes, of course. You brought in a helicopter that first day.
1: But are you still with Michael Beadley's lot?
2: Yes. I've been telling your friends about it.
1: Well, let's go in and celebrate while you tell us, too.
2: Thanks. And first of all, Michael told me that I was to be

0: sure to start off with his apologies.
1: To me?
0: You were the only one who saw any danger in the Triffids, and he didn't believe you.
1: But how did you know I was here?
0: Well, we found out the rough location a few days ago from a man called Coker.
1: Coker? Oh, I was afraid the plague had got him at Tyneham.
0: No, he got away with some survivors. Maybe down in Cornwall.
2: But what about you? Where did you go?
0: Oxfordshire first.
1: We were told Dorset.
0: Yes. That was a deliberate piece of misdirection by that woman who disliked our ideas so much.
3: Oh, Miss Durrant.
0: Your memory's better than mine. Anyway, we weren't in Oxfordshire for long before we found the Triffids were too much of a problem. So we up sticks and went to the Isle of Wight.
1: That where you come from today?
0: Yes. You see, once we'd wiped out all the Triffids on the island, there weren't any more. It took a bit of time, but the whole island's clear now, except for seeds blown over from the mainland, and we deal with those each spring. We're about 300 strong, with our headquarters in a country house near Godshill.
3: You've multiplied all right, haven't you?
0: Oh, we've been recruiting from outside as well. I tour the country whenever I find a group of survivors. I drop down and invite them to join us.
4: And do they?
0: Sometimes. Sometimes not. There are quite a lot of little tribal communities that don't want to be governed anymore. There's one at Brighton that even shoots at the aircraft.
1: I know. They warned me off, too.
0: It's the same at Guildford and Maidstone. I suppose they've got a lot of stores and they're scared of other people wanting them.
1: How do you do for supplies?
0: Well, we had the whole island and Portsmouth and Southampton to draw on. But we're feeding ourselves now and beginning to branch out.
4: How?
0: A fishing fleet, a cement works, and an iron foundry. Do you know we even brought a load of ore down by sea from Northumberland last summer, just to prove that we could do it. The next thing will be an expedition to the Nottingham oil field, and we hope to get the Fawley refinery working.
1: It sounds a busy life.
0: It is. There's plenty of room for helpers. You could be very useful.
1: I have learned to do a good many things in the last few years.
0: Oh, I don't mean farming. That's all looked after. But you're a biochemist, aren't you?
1: Well, a biologist with a little chemistry.
0: That's too fine a distinction for me. The point is, Michael's been trying to get some research going into a method of knocking off Triffids scientifically.
1: A selective killer?
0: Something like that. If we're ever going to extend, we've got to find one. But the trouble is that the only people to work on it are a few who have forgotten even the biology they learnt at school. What about it? Would you like to turn professor?
1: There's nothing I'd like better.
4: Does this mean that you're inviting us all to your island haven?
0: To come on mutual approval.
2: What does that mean?
0: Well, Bill and Gisella probably remember the broad principles laid down that night at the university. We still keep to them.
1: All of them?
0: Yes.
1: How do you feel about that, Gisella?
2: I made up my mind about it years ago. Don't you remember?
0: You see, we aren't out to reconstruct. We want to build something new and better. Some people don't take to that, and it's better to let them go elsewhere.
4: That sounds a pretty poor offer under the circumstances.
0: Oh, well, don't throw them back to the Triffids. No, there was a party of about 100 that split off from us and went over to Guernsey. They've cleaned it up and they're doing all right. If anyone's odd enough to prefer it.
4: Sounds a bit dictatorial.
0: Pioneer governments have to be.
4: How is this council formed?
0: The best thing is for you to come along and find out how it all works. Even if you don't like it, you'll find the Channel Isles a better spot than this is likely to be in a few years' time.
2: Bill! Bill, are you out there?
1: Here.
2: What are you doing?
1: Taking evening air, looking at the view, thinking.
2: You've escaped quite an argument. They've been hard at it ever since Ivan left.
1: What's the upshot?
2: They'll come, but they don't want to.
1: Surely they can see...
2: No, Bill, they can't. Quite literally, I mean. They can't see the Triffids like a thick hedge all round. And beyond them, the country's sinking back to marsh and forest. They still think of a tidy countryside, lanes and fields and cottages. Besides, they know their way around here. Oh, must be awful moving house when you're blind.
1: It's our home, too.
2: I know. We've made it. Oh, we could stay a year or two longer. What do you think?
1: No, not now. No point. And think of the children.
2: That's what finally made the others decide to leave.
1: All the time, I've been haunted by something Coker said years ago. The first generation peasants, the next savages.
5: Well, that's the way we're heading, unless we admit defeat and go.
2: Not defeat! A strategic withdrawal.
5: All right, but when?
2: Let's have the summer here. We can live off stores and have a sort of holiday.
5: Very well. And on the 20th of September, when the schools used to reassemble, we'll pack up and drive down to Portsmouth. We'll flash a light to the island and wait for a boat to pick us up.
2: Oh, fancy being in a boat again. And yet, you know, I shall cry buckets when we do leave. That's 20 sacks.
5: 1 ton. Put up the tailboard.
6: I'm sorry about this.
5: Why?
6: If I hadn't burnt the wood pile yesterday, you wouldn't have had to come and get coal today.
5: All in a good cause. I shan't have to do it again.
6: Shall I like it in the Isle of Wight?
5: Yes.
6: Drusilla said I'd be going to school.
5: You will.
6: But I know everything now. I can milk and drive a tractor and harness a horse and shoot trippies.
5: There are other things worth learning.
6: Oh, all right, if you say so. But I won't have to leave you, will I?
5: No, you'll always stay with us. Now, come on. Let's go home and start our holiday.
6: I'll open the gate.
5: Put your mask on.
6: Oh, it'll be marvelous never having to wear these things when we get to the Isle of Wight. I say, look, we've got more visitors.
5: Ivan again?
6: No, in the yard there. That's not one of our cars.
5: What on earth is it?
6: Well, the top part looks like a sort of caravan.
5: There's no doubt about the bottom part. It's a tank. Here, hurry up. Let's go and find the owner.
7: This is my husband and our adopted daughter. Bill, this is a Mr. Torrance. He says he's some kind of an official from Brighton. These other men are with him.
8: How do you do, Mr. Mason?
5: We've met before.
8: I don't think so.
5: Oh, yes, we have. On the second day of the disaster, you fired at me up in Hampstead.
8: Oh, did I? Well, those were bad days. Shoot first and ask questions afterwards, eh?
5: As times have improved, perhaps your friends would like to park their Sten guns outside.
9: They're all right here.
8: It's a man's best friend, you know, as they used to say in the army. The boys get attached to them.
5: Why did you say you want to see me?
8: I understand you're in charge here.
5: Well, the place belongs to Mr. Brent.
8: Yes, but you're the organizer. I'm Commander, Southeast Region.
5: What does that mean?
8: It means that I am the Chief Executive Officer of the Emergency Council for Southeast Britain.
5: Never heard of it.
8: We didn't know about you until we saw your fire yesterday.
5: Well, now that you do know, what about it?
8: When a group like yours is discovered, it's my job to investigate and assess it.
5: Why?
8: In case adjustments have to be made. So you can take it from me that I'm here officially.
10: On behalf of an official council?
8: What else?
10: Or a self-elected one?
8: There has to be law and order. Here's my warrant, if you'd like to see it.
10: I'm blind.
8: Oh, yes, of course. Well, Mr. Mason, this is a well-found place you have here.
5: That Mr. Brent has.
8: Mr. Brent is only here because you made it possible for him to stay.
5: But it's his property.
8: It was.
10: Meaning what?
8: All titles to property have ceased to be valid. Besides, Mr. Brent is blind. He's not competent to hold authority.
9: So shut your mouth, blind, and keep it shut.
8: Well, then let's get down to business. Your wife says there are 8 of you here. 5 adults, this girl, and 2 small children. All of you are sighted except these 3 here. Check?
5: Correct.
8: We'll have to alter that.
10: What?
8: Well, it's disproportionate.
5: It happens to be the way we like it.
8: Oh, yes, I'm sure it is. But we've got to be realistic these days.
5: I don't quite gather what we have to be realistic about.
8: Yes, well, I'll put you in the picture. Regional HQ is in Brighton.
5: Yeah, we paid you a visit once and got a shot across our bars.
8: I dare say. We've had to discourage outsiders because of supplies. We've been there ever since London got too bad. It's a big place, and we were able to isolate part of it until the sickness passed. Since then, we've been living on the stocks we found there, plus what we've run in from other towns. But all that's folded up now. Roads are getting too bad and petrol's running low. So, we're beginning to disperse and live off the land.
10: Or in other words, having used up all your own supplies, you're starting to pinch other people's.
5: Shut up, Dennis.
10: It's barefaced robbery. They've got no authority over us.
5: Shut up.
2: Bill.
5: Let me handle this. Tell me your plans, Mr. Torres.
8: You've got a good place here, fully capable of supporting 2 units.
5: A unit being what?
8: One sighted person to 10 blind. Plus any children. We shall allocate to you a further 17 blind persons, making 20 with the 3 you already have. And, of course, children.
5: Well, 20 people can't live off this land. It's impossible.
8: It can be done. Oh, of course, you will be in command of the double unit.
5: Supposing I don't choose to?
8: Then we put someone else in. We can't afford waste in these times.
5: All the same, I still say the land can't do it.
8: It will. Mind you, you'll have to lower your standards. We'll all have to tighten our belts for a few years. But in the end, you'll get the payoff.
5: How?
8: Well, in 6 or 7 years' time, the children will have grown up a bit. They will have labor to expand with. Then you can relax. Just supervise. You'll be the head of a clan that's working for you. You'll have an inheritance to hand on to your sons.
5: What you're really offering is a kind of feudal seigniory.
8: Yeah, that's it. Just the word. And with all the rights, if you know what I mean. It's the only practical way to work under present conditions.
5: But what on earth are they going to eat at the start?
8: Mashed trifid.
6: That's cattle food.
8: But very nourishing.
5: Filthy stuff.
8: Look, Mr. Mason, you're still doing some old-fashioned thinking. What are these people? Why are they alive? Because of us. Okay, then. They do what we tell them and eat what we give them. Beggars can't be choosers, especially when they're blind.
9: Bill! Shut up!
5: Just where do you and your council stand in all this?
8: Exactly where the monarch would stand in a feudal system. We rule and control the armed forces.
5: Armed forces?
8: They will be raised as and when necessary by levies on the seigneuries, as you call them. In return, you have the right to call on the council if they are attacked, or when you have trouble from your workers.
5: I should have thought a small police force was all you needed.
8: But you've got to think ahead. After all, every country in the world is in the same state. One of them is going to be the first to get back on its feet, and that country will dominate all the others. It's our duty to be that country, and that is why we need an army.
10: No, no, what? No. We've lived through this agony all these years, and now the man proposes to start a war.
11: We're getting a bit tired of you, mate. You talk too much, Blondie.
8: And I never said anything about a war. It will simply be a question of pacifying and administering tribes that have reverted to lawlessness.
5: Unless they think of it first.
8: Which is why we have got to be prepared. Is it all clear, Mr. Mason?
5: Yes, I think so. You expect the 3 of us here to be responsible for 20 blind people and a number of children.
8: 2, not 3. Yourself and your wife.
5: And Susan.
8: Sorry. The allocation is 10 per unit and we can't make exceptions. We'll find work for her at headquarters. Until she's old enough to run a unit on her own.
9: Oh, with some chap.
5: My wife and I regard her as our own daughter.
8: We've got to stick to the regulations.
5: Yes, of course.
6: Bill!
5: Sorry, Susan, but orders are orders.
11: Besides, you'll do all right at HQ, my girl. It's in the pavilion.
5: Of course, we would expect certain guarantees with regard to her education and so on.
8: Oh, naturally.
5: There's a good deal to be thought of.
8: Such as?
5: Some of our equipment's wearing out. We're going to need a couple of good draft horses soon.
8: It's difficult.
5: We must have them.
8: Well, not for a bit.
5: Well, how do we plow?
8: Hitch all your blindies to the plow and make them pull it. Oh, all you have to do is encourage them.
5: You thought of everything.
8: That's what the council is for.
5: What about housing?
8: Well, we'll bring up a couple of prefabs and put them up for you.
5: Oh, thanks. Well, that will be a help.
8: Anyone who cooperates with us can be sure of every possible assistance.
5: It'll be quite a relief, in a way, not to be entirely on our own. Well, now, I dare say you'd like to see round the place. We're rather proud of our anti-triffid fence. Then we'll have a drink or two on the deal. How's that?
8: Fine. But we can't stay too late.
5: I'd better have a wash first. I'm covered with coal. Susan, start showing Mr. Torrance and his friends round the estate.
6: Me?
5: Yes. It'll give her a chance to get to know you. I'll join you in a moment.
6: This way.
8: Yes. Right.
6: Bill. Oh, Bill, how could you?
5: Quiet. Let him get away from the door. Now, make no mistake about it. Those men are very dangerous.
6: But we can't do what they suggest.
5: Of course we can't. You really see me driving my serfs before me with a whip. But we're not in a position to give a flat no to a proposition put up by 4 armed men.
10: Surely we don't have to give them such a hearty yes.
6: I agree.
5: For the moment we must. Now listen. I think their idea is to leave tonight taking Susan with them as a sort of hostage.
6: No.
5: And perhaps one of them will stay behind to keep an eye on us. Well, that is not what's going to happen. I'm going out to join them in a moment, and this is what I want you to do.
12: Hey, she can jive. Oh, no, that's what it's called. I remember now.
13: Rock and roll.
14: Who's got an empty glass?
1: Mr. Torrance.
14: Was it mead or whiskey?
1: Give him both.
15: Boy, steady on.
1: Oh, you can't have too much of a good thing, can you, Commander?
15: Well, see, I'm not jiving tonight.
1: Cheers. You know, I like you, Bill.
13: You're all right.
15: Yeah, yes, you're all right. You've got a bit of sense. You know, some of these people don't have any.
12: Now, do you know what? Some places we go, they don't want us. Tell us to go away. That's true, Jim, eh?
15: Yes. Remember Lewis?
12: Yeah, that's just what I mean. They told us to push off at Lewis. Yeah. Told us.
1: Well, what did you do?
12: Lined them up against a cow shed and shot the rotten lot.
15: Well, you've got to be firm.
14: Yeah. Any empty glasses?
12: Yeah.
15: You've got to show them who the masters are.
13: Put another record on, blighty.
16: Coming up.
12: And then we'll all go.
1: Yes.
17: Already?
18: Yeah. Are they asleep?
17: Flat out. Down you come. The half tracks in the garage. Mary, Dennis, Joyce, and Susan get in the back. You brought Jean, haven't you?
18: Yes, she's asleep.
17: Keep her that way.
18: Shall I bring David in front?
17: Yes, go on now. I'll follow.
18: Mummy.
17: Shh. Lock them in. Quietly.
18: Is this the food?
17: Yes. Stow it behind you. Don't shut the door.
18: Oh, hurry, hurry.
17: All right in the back?
19: Yes.
17: Then hold on tight. I'm going to have to crash the gate. Here we go. Shut the doors.
18: They're awake.
17: Hold tight. We're through. Mind your eyes.
18: We're past the Triffid.
17: Right.
16: What's the matter?
18: Why are we still on? Oh, go on, Bill. Go on.
17: It's all right. I just want to see whether they follow us. If they do, we'll have to make a day tour before we go to Portsmouth.
16: Of course they'll follow us.
17: I don't think so. They're out of the house. They're climbing into their machine.
18: Oh, Bill, let's go.
17: No,
18: Bill.
17: Wait. They've switched on the headlamps. Hello?
16: What happened? Sweet, let's get away.
17: Listen.
20: Come, what was the matter with
17: them?
20: Well, they're
17: going to
20: get away.
17: That's all right.
18: What's happened?
17: There's 10 pounds of your honey in the petrol tank. I hoped it would do the trick.
18: Oh, look. The Triffids are swarming in.
17: Yes, they'll be stuck there now till someone turns up to rescue them. Portsmouth, here we come. How's David?
18: Asleep.
17: And are you crying, Buckets?
18: No.
17: We're leaving.
18: Why? I've got all I want.
17: And someday we'll be coming back. We arrived at Portsmouth at 7 o'clock in the morning, and by midday we were over here. We decided to stay, and here we are. Well, that's all for me. Drusilla?
2: I've no more. Thank you. Well, that's a jolly good interview. Just filled it up that reel of tape, too. Thanks awfully, both of you.
17: That's all right.
2: But you said you would go back, Bill.
17: When we've beaten the Triffids.
2: Bill, there must be hundreds of thousands on the mainland by now.
17: And more every year. Torrance's seigneuries have had it, and I don't think any of the other communities will last long.
2: So is there any hope then, Bill?
17: I think so, yes.
2: Meaning you're on to something?
17: We might be in a few years' time.
2: As long as that.
17: Well, it took thousands of years for us to become clever enough to make anything as foul as a Triffid. We can't expect to undo our work at once. We're on the right road, I'm sure of that. And someday we, or our children, or their children, will go back across the straits, and the Triffids will have had their day.
19: That was The Day of the Triffids, the final episode of the serial by Giles Cooper from the novel by John Wyndham, with Patrick Barr as Bill Mason and Monica Gray as Josella Clayton. Production for the BBC was by Peter Watts.

0: You unlock this door with the key of imagination. Beyond it is another dimension, a dimension of sound, a dimension of sight, a dimension of mind. You're moving into a land of both shadow and substance, of things and ideas. You've just crossed over into the Twilight Zone.
1: Yes? Hi, Marilyn.
2: Oh, hi, Val.
1: Guess what?
2: What?
1: I got a catalog this morning.
2: That's nice.
1: I'll hold it up so you can see. Didn't you hear me? I said I got
2: What's so special about a catalog? You get a lot of them, don't you?
1: Yes, but this one is from the Bureau.
2: Oh.
1: Well, isn't that simply the greatest?
2: I suppose so.
1: You suppose? Wait till you see it. It's beautiful.
2: I know.
1: You think you do, but you can't. Not until you've seen it for yourself.
2: I got one, too.
1: You did? Why didn't you call me?
2: I was going to. Honest.
1: Isn't it wonderful? Oh, I can hardly wait. How long does it take, do you think?
2: I don't know. A few days?
1: But the transformation prom's next week.
2: They have to give us time to decide.
1: I don't need time. I've already made up my mind.
2: You have?
1: Number 12. They're so beautiful, with perfect blonde hair and those little noses that turn up at the end.
2: My mother's a number 12.
1: I know, and she looks so fabulous. Don't you think she looks fabulous? My mother's a number 14, but I always thought your mother looks so much better. Who wants to be a brunette? Nobody has dark hair nowadays. There's this one girl at school, that senior Jennifer. Well, she picked number 14. What a mistake. Nobody liked it. She tried to dye her hair last week, and it came out all red and springy looking. Now she wears extra makeup. She thinks we won't notice. But her hair doesn't go with anything else.
2: I have red hair.
1: Oh, I know.
2: Do you think there's something wrong with red hair?
1: No. Honest. It's great. Really. But when you think about what you'll look like after the transformation, isn't it dreamy? Maybe I'll pick number 15. They have such nice long legs. Of course, number 11 does, too. Just like a dancer. Not as slim as number 12, but...
2: I gotta go.
1: To look at your catalog, I bet. Hold it up to the phone so I can see.
2: It's not here.
1: Well, where is it? You didn't lose it, did you? Better check, because if you did...
2: My mother's got it.
1: Oh, good. I mean, I want to ask her a question. Do you think she's happy being a number 12? If she could give me her opinion before...
2: Yeah, I'll tell her. Bye, Val.
3: Portrait of an American Girl, caught in that transition known as the terrible teens. The place? A world very much like our own, with all the modern conveniences that make life healthy, happy, and safe. The time? Only a few years from now, when the passage into adulthood has been rendered as pleasant and painless as possible. The answer is technology, and the guarantee that beauty is available not only to the lucky few, but to all, equally and without prejudice. Call it the American dream. For what young girl would not want to be beautiful? Given the chance, what girl would not happily exchange a plain face for a pretty one, an overweight body for a slender one, a lonely adolescence for popularity? It's a dream that might happen tomorrow. But as we're about to see, it's already happening in the Twilight Zone.
4: What are you doing, honey?
2: I'm looking at the scrapbook.
4: My old scrapbook? Oh, dear. How embarrassing.
2: I think it's nice.
4: You should be looking at your new catalog. Here, I brought it back.
2: That's all right.
4: They all look so pretty, don't they? I can't decide. The 17 reminds me of your father. His features, I mean. But I think the 12 might suit you better.
2: Mm-hmm.
4: What do you think?
2: I don't know.
4: I thought we should look at it together, all right?
2: If you say so.
4: Of course, you can't see the details clearly. The holograms are so small. Just the basic faces and figures and how they look wearing different outfits. But you get the idea. What's the matter?
2: Nothing.
4: Are you listening to me?
2: I'm sorry, Mothers. Some of the pictures in this old album...
4: Sometimes I don't understand you, darling.
2: What do you mean?
4: Most girls your age are thrilled to death when it's time to choose a pattern. Have you even looked at the catalog?
2: Yes.
4: I remember how excited I was before I made my choice. I couldn't sleep for 3 nights. The patterns were all so lovely. I couldn't make up my mind. My mother had to help me decide. I finally chose number 12. I guess that's everyone's favorite.
2: Is it?
4: Aren't you excited?
2: Mm-hmm.
4: What is it in that old album that's so fascinating?
2: The way you were before.
4: Oh, you can't be serious.
2: This page, for instance.
4: Not that one.
2: It is you, isn't it? See? It says Lana Donnelly.
4: Oh, I can't believe how plain I was. No wonder I didn't have any friends as a child. The sandy hair, all those freckles.
2: Like mine?
4: Well, that's what you inherited. But when I see that thick waist in the picture, those ugly, shapeless legs, I absolutely want to cringe. I wish your father hadn't given you this book. Hard to believe, I know, but I'm afraid the awful truth is, it's me. Before my transformation.
2: I knew it.
4: I was such a sight.
2: I wouldn't say that. I think you're beautiful. I really do.
4: Well, I certainly don't. I was unbearably homely. It was always hard on me at school until, well, thank goodness for the transformation. It's the most marvelous thing that could happen to a person, and it didn't come a moment too soon.
2: Am I very homely now?
4: Of course you aren't. Not to me. But afterwards, oh, think of it. You'll be beautiful.
2: Mother.
4: Yes, dear.
2: May I ask you a question?
4: Anything at all.
2: Suppose I didn't want it.
4: What?
2: I wouldn't have to, would I?
4: Darling, what are you talking about?
2: At least I could wait a little while, couldn't I? Would that be all right?
4: Oh, I don't think so. It has to be done at just the right time. A certain stage in your growth. Later, it's much harder. That's why the Bureau notified you. The time is now.
2: But what if I'm not ready?
4: You're just nervous, darling. There's nothing to worry about. Nothing at all. Say, I know what you need.
2: You do?
4: A glass of instant smile. I'll ring for Grace.
2: I don't need anything.
4: I think you do. If you could see yourself. But all of that will change. Just think. Turn it over in your mind and savor it. Very soon now, very, very soon, you can look like this. Or this.
2: Who's that one?
4: She's exactly your age. Isn't she beautiful? Her name is, let me see, Melanie Moore. There's no reason why this couldn't be you. Wouldn't that be wonderful?
5: You rang Mrs. Q-Barrel?
4: Lana.
5: Pardon me, Lana.
4: A cup of instant smile for my daughter, Grace.
5: Yes, ma'am.
4: On second thought, make it two. I could use a little pick-me-up myself.
5: Right away.
4: Teaching the help to use first names can be a problem these days. But we're all equal, aren't we?
2: Yes, Mother.
4: Remember that. After all, Grace is a number 12, too. Even if she is our maid.
2: Oh, Mother.
4: Why so glum, darling?
2: I'm tired. I think I'll go to my room and lie down.
4: That's a good idea. You're not yourself today.
2: Oh? Who am I?
4: You act as though there's something wrong with the transformation. I don't understand what possible objection anyone could have to being beautiful. After all, isn't everybody?

0: Someone's at the front door, Grace.
1: Yes, Mrs. I mean Lana. Be right there.
0: Never mind. I'll get it.
2: Hello, Lana.
0: Oh, Rick. Thanks for coming by.
2: How's Marilyn?
0: The same.
2: I almost couldn't believe what you said on the vidphone.
0: I couldn't believe it myself. But it's true. She doesn't want the transformation. Can you imagine?
2: Let me talk to her.
0: I wish you would.
2: Where is she now?
0: In her room. I'll let her know you're here.
3: Yes?
0: Marilyn, are you awake?
3: Why?
0: Uncle Rick is here.
3: He is? Be right there.
0: That girl. You were her father's brother, Rick. What did he tell her?
2: What do you mean?
0: What could he possibly have said to give her these crazy ideas?
2: It's an interesting question. Don't jump to conclusions. He was a good man.
0: I know that.
2: A little strange, perhaps, but a good man. I'll have a word with her. Might not have been his fault, you know.
0: Then whose?
2: Hard to say. They pick up so many peculiar notions from the Trivid and that school.
0: Well, here she is now. Don't let on that I called you.
2: I won't.
0: Honey! Look who stopped by to see you.
2: Hi, sweetheart.
3: Uncle Rick!
2: Oh, forget that uncle stuff, will you? You want me to start feeling old?
3: Oh, you're not old. Can you stay?
2: For a few minutes, I guess. I was just passing by and
0: You two will excuse me.
3: What's the matter, Mom?
0: Nothing. I'm late for my culture class.
2: Still taking that night course, huh?
0: Well, I can't miss a chance to improve myself, can I? Make yourself comfortable, Rick. If you need anything, Grace is in the other room.
2: Sure. Nice to see you, Lana.
0: Nice to see you. Come back soon, will you? We'll all have dinner together.
2: Sounds great. Bye now. Now then, what's all this about?
3: What's what about?
2: Well, I gather your mother is worried.
3: Oh.
2: Don't say it like that. She cares very much about you.
3: Because I don't want to be transformed?
2: Something like that.
3: Because I want to stay ugly.
2: Stop it. You're many things, honey. Most of them delightful, but you're definitely not ugly. You're just...
3: Just what? Not beautiful?
2: Some people might say so.
3: What would you say?
2: You're different looking.
3: Different good or different bad?
2: Doesn't matter. The point is, people choose transformation when the opportunity comes along.
3: I guess I'm not like other people.
2: Your father chose it.
3: I know. He was a number 17 just like you.
2: Well, yes. 17 is the favorite for men these days. Has been for the past 20 years. My brother was a perfectionist. Wouldn't settle for anything less.
3: Uncle Rick.
2: Yes?
3: Haven't you ever wanted to look like you?
2: I do look like me.
3: But you also look like a lot of other people.
2: And all considered rather handsome, or so I'm told. Is that bad?
3: Is it good to be like everybody? Isn't that the same as being nobody?
2: I think it's time you tell me.
3: Tell you what?
2: We've been getting these radical ideas.
3: My father used to say...
2: Your father was a handsome man, wasn't he?
3: Yes, but he read books. He thought about things. Sometimes we talk, just the two of us.
2: Everybody talks.
3: I mean about real things, not just electronic baseball or the super soccer team or where to buy a dress or fix your hair.
2: Is there something wrong with sports, Marilyn, or buying new dresses? Think of all the businesses that would close down if nobody thought about them.
3: But if you make that all there is in life...
2: Sorry, sweetie, I have to be going. For now, I'd say you're out of sorts. It's not unusual at your age. You better have a glass of instant smile. Ask Grace to bring one in.
3: I've had a glass of instant smile. I've had glass after glass after glass. And you know something? It doesn't do any good.
2: Take it easy.
3: I don't feel like smiling. I feel like frowning. In fact, I want to cry. I'm unhappy, and I don't know why. Do you understand? I'm just not happy.
2: I'll tell you what you are. I don't know how it happened, but I'd say you're a very sick young lady.
3: Why? Because I don't want to be like everyone else?
2: I'll tell your mother to make an appointment with the doctor tomorrow. Till then, take care of yourself, sweetie, and try not to worry. It will all be better very soon. You'll see.
3: What's wrong with me? Somebody please tell me. What's wrong with me?
0: So glad you could come.
4: Thanks, Mrs. Cubero.
0: Lana, please.
4: Oh, sure. Lana.
0: We haven't seen much of you lately.
4: I know.
0: Marilyn, look who dropped by.
4: Who? Hi, Marilyn.
5: Val?
4: Yes, it's me.
5: Oh, I didn't recognize you.
0: Doesn't she look fabulous?
4: I feel fabulous. Number 12 has always been my favorite, ever since I was a little girl.
0: Well, it was worth the wait, wasn't it?
4: You bet.
0: Are you two going out tonight?
4: I don't think so, but if Marilyn wants to.
5: I can't. I have to do my online homework.
0: Just a visit, then. I'll leave you alone. I know you have a lot to talk about. Remember, Val, you're always welcome here.
4: Thanks, Lana.
0: If you need anything...
5: We're fine, Mother.
0: Don't be such a stranger, Val.
4: I promise. See you soon.
5: She told you, didn't she?
4: Well, yes.
5: And that's why you're here.
4: Really, Marilyn, don't you think you're being silly about the whole thing?
5: I think it's my own business.
4: Well, of course it is. But I don't understand. Nobody does.
5: I just don't see why I have to make up my mind right now. There's no law, is there?
4: But everyone has it done.
5: Fine. They're not me.
4: It doesn't hurt or anything, if that's what you're worried about. When they did mine, I didn't feel a thing.
5: I'm sure it didn't.
4: Well, what then? You like the way I look, don't you?
5: Sure. You look just like my mother now. Oh, excuse me. Like Lana.
4: What's wrong with that?
5: Nothing, Val. But I like you.
4: Of course you do.
5: We're friends. We'd be friends even if you didn't have the transformation. Don't you know that?
4: That's not the important thing.
5: What is important, Val?
4: It's like getting a new dress or a new hairstyle. You just look better. You want to look as nice as you can, don't you?
5: If I do it, I'll look like one of those holograms in the catalog.
4: That's right, you will. And they're all beautiful, aren't they? What's wrong with that?
5: I don't know. But somehow I have this feeling that it's wrong.
4: Why?
5: How will you know me afterwards? How will anyone know me?
4: That doesn't make sense. You know what I think, Marilyn? I think you're just plain weird. If everybody says it's all right, if the whole world thinks it is, then how can you say something different? I don't get it.
5: You're the one who doesn't get it. I don't want to look like someone else. Val, I want to look like me. I won't let them change me into something else. I won't let them. Help me, please, Val. I don't have anyone else to listen. Please help me.
6: Marilyn?
5: Mother?
6: No, I'm Miss Simmons.
5: Oh, you must be a number 12, too.
6: Why, thank you, dear. As a matter of fact, I am. Doctor will see you now.
5: Where's my mother?
6: She's already in the office. Would you like to come with me?
5: All right.
6: Dr. Hartel?
7: Yes, nurse?
6: Miss Cuberl is here.
7: Thank you, Eva.
0: Hello, Marilyn, darling. The doctor and I were just having a talk.
7: Please, call me Rex.
0: All right, Rex.
6: Would you care for a beverage, Marilyn?
5: No, thank you.
7: That'll be all for now.
6: Very well. Call me if you need anything.
7: Yes, I will.
0: Have a seat by me. The couch is very comfortable.
5: What's this for?
7: Oh, just a simple interview. Your mother, Lana, wanted us to get acquainted.
5: Why?
0: Rex will answer any questions you have.
7: I'll do my level best.
0: And I appreciate it. We both do. I'm sorry to have bothered you. It's such a small thing, really.
7: No, not at all. That's my job.
0: Marilyn, please, sit.
7: Now then, you're 18?
5: Yes.
7: Well, it must be about time to... yes, I see that you've already received your notice. Went out last week.
0: That's why we're here.
7: No, you mustn't worry.
0: I try not to.
7: Marilyn's like so many young people nowadays.
0: She is?
7: Mm-hmm. And it's our fault.
8: How so?
7: Well, because we haven't made things clear to her. It's a matter of communication. Not when you deal with a bureaucracy. Well, there's bound to be an information lag.
5: I read everything from the Bureau.
7: But it didn't give you any definite explanation of why you've had to wait this long. I'm sure it's been difficult. Marilyn looks at you, Lana, at the women all around her in pictures on the Trivid, and then she looks into a mirror. It has a negative effect on her self-image, not to mention her spirit.
5: There's nothing wrong with my spirit.
8: Marilyn, please.
7: Well, from pure perfection of body, face, limbs, pigmentation, carriage, stance, she sees herself and is horrified. Isn't that so?
5: Well, I...
7: Well, of course it is. The child asks herself, why must I be so hideous, off-balance, oversized, awkward, when everyone around me is so perfect? In short, she's tired of being a monster. She's come close to giving up.
8: Dr. Rex, that's all well and good, but you don't understand.
5: He doesn't.
7: I beg your pardon?
8: She isn't just depressed or anxious, she's...
7: Well, go on, say it. You're my patient now. Everything is in strictest confidence.
8: Well, she's... I don't know quite how to put this.
5: I made up my mind.
7: You have?
5: I don't want to have the transformation.
7: You what?
8: I don't understand it either. She never said anything before, and now, suddenly...
7: Is this true?
5: Yes.
7: Oh, perhaps you'd like to talk about it.
5: Not particularly.
8: She won't give any reasons. She just...
7: Suppose you tell me, Marilyn. In your own words.
5: There's nothing to tell. I just don't want to change.
7: You do understand that transformation is a normal part of growing up. It has been for years now. In a way, it's a milestone. A sign of maturity means you're ready to take your place in the adult world.
5: How? By being like everybody else?
7: Well, I wouldn't say that. Well, there are a great many styles in the catalog. You're absolutely free to choose any one you like. There's no pressure on you at all. No coercion.
5: Isn't there?
7: No, that would be against regulations.
5: But I have to choose one, even if I don't want to. That's the way it's set up. If I don't, well, I don't even know what would happen to me.
7: You make it sound like you're being forced. No, that would be contrary to free will. And if there's one thing this country guarantees...
5: But what would happen if I don't? If I stay the way I want to be? Why do people care so much? I thought this was supposed to be a democracy where we respect everybody.
8: Marilyn!
5: Even if they want to be different. Even if they want to live their lives the way
8: they... You mustn't talk like that.
5: Why not?
8: You've been given every advantage, every privilege. We're talking about a chance to develop your full potential.
7: Would you mind if I conduct a test?
5: What kind of test?
7: A personality profile. For my record.
8: I don't see why not. Do you, Marilyn?
7: Come over here, please.
5: What's that machine?
7: Oh, it simply scans your mental activity, then prints it out on a strip of paper. The whole process takes a few seconds. It's quite painless, I assure you. All you need to do is sit in this chair.
8: It's all right, darling. I promise.
5: What are you putting on my head?
7: A cranial recorder. I'm sure you've had this done before.
8: You did, when you first started school, remember?
7: All right, close your eyes, please, and sit quietly. Now, you must understand, the transformation is desirable not only from an aesthetic point of view. It plays an important role in one's psychological adjustment. According to scientific research, it's absolutely vital. There, that's all there is to it.
8: What does it say?
7: Lana, was there anything specific that triggered your daughter's feelings? An emotional incident of some sort?
8: Nothing that I'm aware of. She's never shown much interest in her appearance, but I honestly can't imagine anything
7: your
8: that
7: your husband died in the Ganymede incident, I see.
8: 5 years ago.
7: Did you ever discuss this matter with him?
8: Yes. I recall that he had some misgivings at first, but he finally chose number 17. Your number.
7: Huh, I see.
8: You remind me so much of him. Your eyes and the way you walk.
7: Well, that's hardly surprising. It's an outstanding design.
5: He's not Daddy, Mother, or Uncle Rick.
7: Now, you can go back to the couch now, Marilyn. We're all finished. Just lift the helmet off. You were very fond of your father, I take it.
3: Yes.
7: And you respected his opinions, didn't you?
3: He was very, very intelligent.
7: Oh, I'm sure he was. Did he ever tell you that the transformation was bad?
3: Not exactly.
8: I'm sure he didn't.
7: What did he tell you?
3: He said he thought it was tragic.
8: Jack had some ideas that were rather nonconformist, Doctor. But it was just talk. He had the highest physical and psychological rating with the rocket service.
7: Well, this is a very unusual case. I'll require some additional time to look into the matter. Suppose I get in touch with you, say, in a few days.
8: That will be fine. I appreciate your seeing us.
3: Did you find out?
7: What's that?
3: The machine. Did you find out what's inside my head?
7: Oh, your general intelligence rating is quite high. Social adaptation, good. Powers of reasoning appear normal. Oh, above normal, in fact.
3: Then why won't you let me make up my own mind?
8: Honey, please.
3: Why can't I? Why should I be forced to do something I don't want to do? You can't make me, can you?
7: Oh, no one has ever been forced to take the transformation. Now, the problem is to discover why you don't want it. Then, once we understand that, well, we'll make whatever corrections are necessary. You know, something of a challenge, young lady. Don't you worry. I'm sure we'll be able to handle it. Whatever it takes.

0: Where are we going?
1: This way, please. It's just at the end of the hall.
0: What part of the hospital is this?
1: They have the private offices down here.
0: I thought Dr. Hortel was going to meet me.
1: You mean Dr. Rex? He'll be along later. Miss Marilyn Cuberal.
2: Come in, Marilyn. Sit down.
0: It's too dark. I can't see anything.
1: Walk toward the desk.
0: Wait.
2: See the chair?
0: Yes, but I can't see you.
2: Sorry. The lamp must be right in your eyes. Let me adjust it.
0: Who are you?
2: I am Professor Friend. Sigmund Friend. You must call me Sig. Dr. Rex has told me about you. I'm here to help. Sit, please.
0: Help me?
2: Help rid you of your fears of this necessary and important...
0: No, that isn't true. It's not necessary.
2: This very necessary, very important step in your life.
0: But why? Why does everyone want to force me to do something I don't want to do?
2: Why else but for your own good?
0: That doesn't make sense.
2: Why else would the state go to so much trouble and expense? Many, many years ago, wiser men than I decided to eliminate injustice and inequality from this world. They saw in physical unattractiveness one of the factors that make men hate. And so they charged the finest scientific minds with the task of eliminating, or at least minimizing, ugliness everywhere.
0: But I'm not ugly. I'm not pretty, but I'm not ugly either.
2: To others, you may be.
0: Not to those who love me.
2: There's more to it than that. As we learn to reshape the features, remold the body, we also learn to eliminate most causes of illness, and thereby prolong life. Before the transformation, you might have expected to live 70, 80, perhaps 90 years. Now you may live twice that long, even three times. These are good things, don't you agree? Genuine advances for humankind.
0: Yes.
2: Your mother. She's lovely, is she not? At one time, her face and body would already have begun to show the marks of age, of decay. You would not deny her youth and beauty, would you?
0: But you could do that part without changing me, couldn't you? I wouldn't mind just that.
2: Someday you might. And then it would be too late for the transformation.
0: No, I'll never change my mind. I've thought about it, and I'm positive.
2: Why?
0: Did you ever read Shakespeare? Or Shelley? Or Keats?
2: Those books were banned many years ago. Where did you find them?
0: My father gave them to me. And dozens more. Aristotle, Socrates, Dostoevsky... Did you know Dostoevsky was an epileptic, ugly, deformed, but he wrote about beauty, real beauty?
2: Marilyn, I warn you, this sort of subversive talk...
0: Those men wrote about life, about the dignity of the human spirit, about love.
2: I've heard enough. Interjecting smut into this interview is not going to help your case, not at all.
0: Then may I go now?
2: I've arranged a room for you. You'll be quite comfortable.
0: But I don't want to stay here. I want to go home.
2: It's only temporary. Your mother will be informed, and you'll be allowed visitors.
0: Mother, did you hear what he said? They want...
3: I'm not your mother, dear, but I am a number 12. This way.
0: No, you can't make me stay here.
2: I'm afraid you must let me decide what is best for you.
3: This way.
0: No, please.
3: We're not going to hurt you. We're going to help you.
0: Let me go! Let me go!
4: They're almost there. Just ahead. Third room on the left.
5: And you're sure she's all right?
4: Oh, absolutely.
6: I'm so glad. Did you know, Doctor, we've been best friends since preschool?
4: Well, she's lucky to have a friend like you. And a mother who cares so much. Like you, Lana.
5: I hope she's awake.
4: Marilyn.
0: Dr. Rex?
4: You have company.
0: Oh, Mother.
4: She was quite upset last night. I gave her something to help her sleep.
5: Hello, darling.
6: You haven't done anything to her yet.
4: Oh, a mild sedative, nothing more. If you'll excuse me, I have to look in on another patient.
5: Of course, Doctor.
0: Thank you.
6: Hi, Marilyn.
0: Hello, Val.
6: Are you okay?
0: I think so.
5: You'd have been here sooner, only the doctor said you were sleeping. How do you feel?
0: I don't know.
6: What happened?
0: Nothing. They just wouldn't let me go. Oh, Mother, they're going to do it anyway. They're going to make me do it.
5: That's not true, Marilyn. Dr. Rex promised, remember?
0: He was lying.
5: Lying? Why should he?
0: I don't know, but I know he has to say that to keep people from finding out.
6: Finding out what?
0: That they do the transformation whether you want it or not.
5: Don't try to sit up.
0: Didn't you hear what I said?
5: I can't see why you're so unhappy when all they want to do is make you pretty.
0: But they don't.
5: What?
0: Last night before I went to sleep, I remembered something. I remembered what Father told me. He said, when everyone is beautiful, then no one will be. Because without ugliness, there is no beauty. Oh, Mother, don't you see? They don't care whether you're beautiful. They want everyone to be the same. That's all.
5: They? Who are you talking about?
4: I'm afraid it's time to go now.
5: Already?
6: If it's all right, I'd like to stay and talk to Marilyn some more.
4: Well, just for a few minutes.
5: Don't worry, dear. Everything's going to be fine. You'll see.
0: What do you want to talk about?
6: Well, I was thinking about what you said, what your father said. I don't see why he's so important to you.
0: Val!
6: I mean, he's dead, isn't he? Besides, you must have had other fathers. My mother's been married 11 times. Personally, I always liked the stepfathers better anyway.
0: Please, Val.
6: You've had 9 fathers since the first one. Well, haven't you? Everybody marries everybody these days.
0: Val, stop.
6: After all, how can anybody live with the same husband for 100 years? Besides, from what I hear, your first father wasn't much fun.
0: Stop talking about my father. You didn't know him. I loved him. He was good, kind, and he cared about me. Not the way I looked, but what I thought, what I felt. And he cared about himself, his dignity as a human being. My father wasn't killed in the Ganymede incident, Val. He killed himself.
6: Why?
0: Because when they took away his identity, who he was, there was no reason left to live.
6: I don't understand.
0: And I don't understand you, Val. Look at me. Do you ever feel anything?
6: Sure. I feel good. I always feel good. Like that poem we learned in school. Life is pretty, life is fun. I am all and all is one.
0: You don't get it.
6: Get what? What are you talking about?
0: You really don't. You can't. You can't understand anything.
6: I gotta go, Marilyn. Goodbye.
0: I have to get out of here.
7: You're number 14, aren't you?
8: Yes. Do you like 14s?
7: I do now. Have you had lunch yet? I was just on my way to the 22nd floor.
8: That's amazing. So was I.
7: Working a long shift today?
8: Till 7. Then I'm free.
7: That's great. Say, have you seen the Holo Lounge yet? If you like, I was thinking...
0: Which is the way out? I can't remember. Must be those 2 doors at the end. Mother?
9: What's that?
0: Is that my mother on the gurney?
9: Is your mother pregnant?

0: mother?
1: What's that?
0: Is that my mother on the gurney?
1: Is your mother pregnant?
0: No.
1: Then your mother must be at number 12. Are you all right?
0: Yes, I'm fine.
1: What are you doing in your hospital gown?
0: I was just looking for the nurse.
1: You better stay in your room. Push the button by the bed. The nurse will be along.
0: Okay, I'll do that. Thank you. The double doors. This has to be the way. Hello? What is this place? Somebody?
2: Hello, my dear.
3: We've been expecting you.
0: Dr. Rex? Where am I? What?
2: This is an operating room.
0: No!
2: No need to run. Sooner or later, everyone decides to be beautiful.
3: What number have you chosen?
0: No, please, please!
2: Ah, Mrs. Kubel, Val, just in time.
4: Is it all over, Doctor?
2: All over.
0: Is she okay?
2: She's fine. You'll see for yourself.
4: I've been so worried the last few days. She seemed in such a state.
2: It's as I told you. Occasionally, a young person has difficulty adjusting to the idea. It always works out fine in the end. It never fails. A complete self-contained procedure.
0: Mother! Val!
2: You see? What did I tell you?
0: Look at me, Mother. Look at me.
4: Marilyn?
0: Well, what do you think?
4: You're beautiful. Simply beautiful.
0: Wow. I love your long legs. And the nicest part of all, Val, now I look just like you and Mother.
4: Turn around so I can see you.
0: Do you like my makeup? They even gave me some high heels. Of course, I'll need a new dress to go with my new look.
4: Yes. Yes, you will. Come along, Marilyn. We'll do some shopping on the way home. Then we'll have a party, and all your friends can come over. You're going to have so many new friends from now on.
0: I know. Isn't it exciting?
5: Portrait of a young lady in love for the first time with herself. Improbable? Perhaps. But in an age of plastic surgery, bodybuilding, an infinity of cosmetics, and an obsession with appearance, let us hesitate to say impossible. These and other blessings, some of them decidedly mixed, may await us in the not-too-distant future, or at least a future to be found in the Twilight Zone.

0: Number 12 Looks Just Like You, starring Bonnie Somerville and Charles Shaughnessy, with Stacey Keach as your narrator, was adapted for radio by Dennis Etchison and written for The Twilight Zone by John Tomerlin from a story by Charles Beaumont. Heard in the cast were Mike Starr, Linda Reiter, Rebecca Spence, David Darlow, Nick Sandys, Nina LaSalle, Tom McElroy, Rick Arthur, Chobi Cerny, Frenet Lebo, and Terry Lopez. Doug James speaking.
1: You know, some marmalades get some of their tang from added flavoring. While Robertson's Golden Shred gets all of its tang from Seville oranges. What would you rather have for breakfast?
2: Is that vase?
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4: That Only a Mother by Judith Merrill. Margaret reached over to the other side of the bed where Hank should have been. Her hand patted the empty pillow, and then she came altogether awake, wondering that that old habit should remain after so many months. She tried to curl up, cat-style, to hoard her own warmth, found she couldn't do it anymore, and climbed out of bed with a pleased awareness of her increasing clumsy bulkiness. Morning motions were automatic. On the way through the kitchenette, she pressed the button that would start breakfast cooking. The doctor had said to eat as much breakfast as she could, and tore the paper out of the facsimile machine. She folded the long sheet carefully to the national news section and propped it on the bathroom shelf to scan while she brushed her teeth. No accidents, no direct hits, at least none that had been officially released for publication. Oh, now, Maggie, don't get started on that. No accidents, no hits. Take the nice newspaper's word for it. The three clear chimes from the kitchen announced that breakfast was ready. She set a bright napkin and cheerful colored dishes on the table in a futile attempt to appeal to a faulty morning appetite. Then, when there was nothing more to prepare, she went for the mail, allowing herself the full pleasure of prolonged anticipation, because today there would surely be a letter. There was. There were. Two bills and a worried note from her mother. Darling, why didn't you write and tell me sooner? I'm thrilled. Of course, but, well, one hates to mention these things, but are you certain the doctor was right? Hank's been around all that uranium or thorium or whatever it is all these years, and I know you say he's a designer, not a technician, and he doesn't get near anything that might be dangerous. But, you know, he used to back at Oak Ridge. And don't you think... Well, of course, I'm just being a foolish old woman, and I don't want to get you upset. You know much more about it than I do, and I'm sure your doctor was right. He should know. Margaret made a face over the excellent coffee and caught herself refolding the paper to the medical news. Oh, stop it, Maggie. Stop it. The radiologist said Hank's job couldn't have exposed him, and the bombed area we drove past. No. No, stop it now. Read the social notes. Or the recipes, Maggie girl. A well-known geneticist in the medical news said that it was possible to tell with absolute certainty at 5 months whether the child would be normal, or at least whether the mutation was likely to produce anything freakish. The worst cases, at any rate, could be prevented. Minor mutations, of course, displacements in facial features or changes in brain structure could not be detected. And there had been some cases recently of normal embryos with atrophied limbs that did not develop beyond the 7th or 8th month. But, the doctor concluded cheerfully, the worst cases could now be predicted and prevented. Predicted and prevented. We predicted it, didn't we? Hank and the others, they predicted it. But we didn't prevent it. We could have stopped it in 46 and 47. Now, Margaret decided against the breakfast. Coffee had been enough for her in the morning for 10 years. It would have to do for today. She buttoned herself into the interminable folds of material that the salesgirl had assured her was the only comfortable thing to wear during the last few months. With a surge of pure pleasure, the letter in the newspaper forgotten, she realized she was on the next to the last button. It wouldn't be long now. The city in the early morning had always been a special kind of excitement for her. Last night it had rained, and the sidewalks were still damp gray instead of dusty. The air smelled the fresher to a city-bred woman for the occasional pungency of acrid factory smoke. She walked the 6 blocks to work, watching the lights go out in the all-night hamburger joints, where the plate glass walls were already catching the sun, and the lights go on in the dim interiors of cigar stores and dry cleaning establishments. The office was in a new government building. In the rollervator, on the way up, she felt, as always, like a Frankfurter roll in the ascending half of an old-style rotary toasting machine. She abandoned the air foam cushioning gratefully at the 14th floor and settled down behind her desk at the rear of a long row of identical desks. Each morning, the pile of papers that greeted her was a little higher. These were, as everyone knew, the decisive months. The war might be won or lost on these calculations as well as any others. The manpower office had switched her here when her old expediter's job got to be too strenuous. The computer was easy to operate, and the work was absorbing, if not as exciting as the old job. But you didn't just stop working these days. Everyone who could do anything at all was needed. And she remembered the interview with the psychologist. I am probably the unstable type. Wonder what sort of neuroses I'd get sitting at home reading that sensational paper. Oh, she plunged into the work without pursuing the thought. February 18th. Hank, darling, just a note. From the hospital, no less. I had a dizzy spell at work, and the doctor took it to heart. Blessed if I know what I'll do with myself lying in bed for weeks. Just waiting. But Dr. Boyer seems to think it might not be so long. There are too many newspapers around here. More infanticides all the time. And they can't seem to get a jury to convict any of them. It's the fathers who do it. Lucky thing you're not around in case. Oh, darling, that wasn't a very funny joke, was it? Write as often as you can, will you? I have too much time to think. But there really isn't anything wrong and nothing to worry about. Write often, and remember, I love you. Maggie. Special Service Telegram, February 21st, 1953, 2204 hours, LK-37G, from Tech Lieutenant H. Marvel, X-47-016, GCNY, to Mrs. H. Marvel, Women's Hospital, New York City. Had Doctors Graham, stop, will arrive 4-0-10, stop. Shortleaf, stop. You did it, Maggie, stop. Love, Hank. February 25th. Hank, dear. So you didn't see the baby either? You'd think a place this size would at least have visi plates on the incubators so the fathers could get a look, even if the poor benighted mamas can't. They tell me I won't see her for another week, or maybe more. But, of course, Mother always warned me if I didn't slow my pace, I'd probably even have my babies too fast. Why must she always be right? Did you meet that battle axe of a nurse they put on here? I imagine they save her for people who've already had theirs and don't let her get too near the prospectives. But a woman like that simply shouldn't be allowed in a maternity ward. She's obsessed with mutations. Can't seem to talk about anything else. Oh, well. Ours is all right, even if it was in an unholy hurry. I'm tired. They warned me not to sit up so soon, but I had to write you. Oh, my love, darling. Maggie. February 29th. Darling, I finally got to see her. It's all true. What they say about new babies and the face that only a mother could love. But it's all there, darling. Eyes, ears, and noses. No, only one. All in the right places. Oh, we're so lucky, Hank. I'm afraid I've been a rambunctious patient. I kept telling that hatchet-faced female with a mutation mania that I wanted to see the baby. Finally, the doctor came in to explain everything to me and talked a lot of nonsense, most of which I'm sure no one could have understood any more than I did. The only thing I got out of it was that she didn't actually have to stay in the incubator. They just thought it was wiser. Oh, I think I got a little hysterical at that point. Guess I was more worried than I was willing to admit. But I threw a small fit about it. The whole business wound up with one of those hushed medical conferences outside the door. And finally, The woman in white said, "Well, we might as well. Maybe it'll work out better that way." I'd heard about the way doctors and nurses in these places develop a god complex. And believe me, it's as true figuratively as it is literally that a mother hasn't got a leg to stand on around here. I am awfully weak still. I'll write again soon. Love, Maggie. March 8th. Dearest Hank. Well, the nurse was wrong if she told you that. She's an idiot anyhow. It's a girl. It's easier to tell with babies than with cats, and I know. How about Henrietta? I'm home again, and busier than a Betatron. They got everything mixed up at the hospital, and I had to teach myself how to bathe her and do just about everything else. She's getting prettier, too. When can you get a leave? A real leave? Love, Maggie. May 26th. Hank, dear, you should see her now. And you shall. I'm sending along a reel of color movie. My mother sent her those 90s with drawstrings all over. I put one on, and right now she looks like a snow-white potato sack with that beautiful, beautiful flower face blooming on top. Is that me talking? Am I a doting mother? But wait till you see her. July 10th. Believe it or not, as you like, but your daughter can talk. And I don't mean baby talk. Alice discovered it. She's a dental assistant in the WACS, you know. And when she heard the baby giving out what I thought was a string of gibberish, she said the kid knew words and sentences, but couldn't say them clearly because she has no teeth yet. I'm taking her to a speech specialist. September 13th. We have a prodigy for real. Now that all her front teeth are in, her speech is perfectly clear and a new talent now. She can sing. I mean, really carry a tune at 7 months. Darling, my world would be perfect if you could only get home. November 19th. At last. The little goon was so busy being clever, it took her all this time to learn to crawl. The doctor says development in these cases is always erratic. Special Service Telegram, December 1st, 1953, 0847 hours, LK-59F, from Tech Lieutenant H. Marvel, X-47-016-GCNY, to Mrs. H. Marvel, Apartment K-17, 504 East 19th Street, New York, New York. Week's leave starts tomorrow, stop. Will Airport, 10:05, stop. Don't meet me, stop. Love, love, love, Hank. Margaret let the water run out of the bathinet until only a few inches were left, and then loosened her hold on the wriggling baby. "I think it was better when you were retarded, young woman," she informed her daughter happily. "You can't crawl in the bathinet, you know." "Then why can't I go in the bathtub?" Margaret was used to her child's volubility by now, but every now and then it caught her unawares. She swooped the resistant mass of pink flesh into a towel and began to rub, because you're too little and your head is very soft, and bathtubs are very hard. "Oh, then when can I go in the bathtub?" "When the outside of your head is as hard as the inside, brainchild." She reached toward a pile of fresh clothing. "I can't understand," she added, pinning a square of cloth through the nightgown, "why a child of your intelligence can't learn to keep a diaper on the way other babies do. They've been used for centuries, you know, with perfectly satisfactory results." The child disdained to reply. She had heard it too often. She waited patiently until she had been tucked clean and sweet-smelling into a white-painted crib. Then she favored her mother with a smile that inevitably made Margaret think of the first golden edge of the sun bursting into a rosy pre-dawn. She remembered Hank's reaction to the colored pictures of his beautiful daughter, and with the thought realized how late it was. "Go to sleep, Puss. When you wake up, you know, your daddy will be here." "Why?" asked the 4-year-old mind, waging a losing battle to keep the 10-month-old body awake. Margaret went into the kitchenette and set the timer for the roast. She examined the table and got her clothes from the closet. New dress, new shoes, new slip, new everything. Bought weeks before and saved for the day Hank's telegram came. She stopped to pull a paper from the facsimile and, with the clothes and the news, went into the bathroom and lowered herself gingerly into the steaming luxury of a scented tub. She glanced through the paper with indifferent interest. Today, at least, there was no need to read the national news. There was an article by a geneticist. The same geneticist. Mutations, he said, were increasing disproportionately. It was too soon for recessives. Even the first mutants, born near Hiroshima and Nagasaki in 1946 and 47, were not old enough yet to breed. But my baby's all right. Apparently, there was some degree of free radiation from atomic explosions causing the trouble. My baby's fine. Precocious, but normal. If more attention had been paid to the first Japanese mutations, he said. There was that little notice in the paper in the spring of 47. That was when Hank quit at Oak Ridge. Only 2 or 3% of those guilty of infanticide are being caught and punished in Japan today. But my baby's all right. She was dressed, combed, and ready to the last light brush on of lip paste when the door chime sounded. She dashed for the door and heard for the first time in 18 months the almost forgotten sound of a key turning in the lock before the chime had quite died away. Hank! Maggie! And then there was nothing to say. So many days, so many months of small news piling up. So many things to tell him. And now she just stood there, staring at a khaki uniform and a stranger's pale face. She traced the features with the finger of memory. The same high-bridged nose, wide-set eyes, fine feathery brows, the same long jaw, the hair a little farther back now on the high forehead, but the same tilted curve of his mouth. Pale, of course. He'd been underground all this time. And strange. Stranger because of lost familiarity than any newcomer's face could be. She had time to think all that before his hand reached out to touch her and spanned the gap of 18 months. Now, again, there was nothing to say because there was no need. They were together. And for the moment, that was enough. Where's the baby? Sleeping. She'll be up any minute. No urgency. Their voices were as casual as though it were a daily exchange, as though war and separation did not exist. Margaret picked up the coat he'd thrown on the chair near the door and hung it carefully in the hall closet. She went to check the roast, leaving him to wander through the rooms by himself, remembering and coming back. She found him finally standing over the baby's crib. She couldn't see his face, but she had no need to. "I think we can wake her just this once." Margaret pulled the covers down and lifted the white bundle from the bed. Sleepy lids pulled back heavily from smoky brown eyes. "Hello." Hank's voice was tentative. "Hello." The baby's assurance was more pronounced. He had heard about it, of course, but that wasn't the same as hearing it. He turned eagerly to Margaret. "She really can?" "Of course she can, darling. But what's more important, she can even do nice, normal things like other babies do. Even stupid ones. Watch her crawl." Margaret set the baby on the big bed. For a moment, young Henrietta lay and eyed her parents dubiously. "Crawl?" she asked. "That's the idea. Your daddy's new around here, you know. He wants to see you show off." "Then put me on my tummy." "Oh, of course." Margaret obligingly rolled the baby over. "What's the matter?" Hank's voice was still casual, but an undercurrent in it began to charge the air of the room. "I thought they turned over first." "This baby." Margaret would not notice the tension. "This baby does things when she wants to." This baby's father watched with softening eyes while the head advanced and the body hunched up, propelling itself across the bed. "Why, the little rascal." He burst into relieved laughter. "She looks like one of those potato sack racers they used to have on picnics. Got her arms pulled out of the sleeves already." He reached over and grabbed the knot at the bottom of the long nightie. "I'll do it, darling." Margaret tried to get there first. "Don't be silly, Maggie. This may be your first baby, but I had 5 kid brothers. He laughed her away and reached with his other hand for the string that closed one sleeve. He opened the sleeve bow and groped for an arm.
5: "The way you wriggle,"
4: he addressed his child sternly as his hand touched the moving knob of flesh at the shoulder.
5: "Anyone might think you were a worm using your tummy to crawl on instead of your hands and feet."
4: Margaret stood and watched, smiling. "Wait till you hear her sing, darling." His right hand traveled down from the shoulder to where he thought an arm would be. Traveled down, and straight down, over firm, small muscles that writhed in an attempt to move against the pressure of his hand. He let his fingers drift up again to the shoulder. With infinite care, he opened the knot at the bottom of the nightgown. His wife was standing by the bed saying, "Oh, she can do jingle bells and..." His left hand felt along the soft knitted fabric of the gown, up towards the diaper that folded, flat and smooth across the bottom end of his child. No wrinkles, no kicking, no. "Maggie." He tried to pull his hands from the neat fold in the diaper, from the wriggling body. "Maggie." His throat was dry. Words came hard, low, and grating. He spoke very slowly, thinking the sound of each word to make himself say it. His head was spinning, but he had to know before he let it go. "Maggie, why? Didn't you tell me?"
5: "Tell you what, darling?"
4: Margaret's poise was the immemorial patience of woman, confronted with man's childish impetuosity. Her sudden laugh sounded fantastically easy and natural in that room. It was all clear to her now. "Is she wet? I didn't know." She didn't know. His hands, beyond control, ran up and down the soft-skinned baby body. The sinuous, limbless body. "Oh, God. Dear God." His head shook and his muscles contracted in a bitter spasm of hysteria. His fingers tightened on his child. "Oh, God, she didn't know."

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8: 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The tomb of Queen Bartusha has been desecrated. 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

0: 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Spaceship Eos calling Earth. This is what... There it is, Sebastian. Sonar beam indicating contact with frequency gamma 4. You can start the message.
1: Right, Wilson. Spaceship Eos, rocket class C. Robert Wilson in command. Professor Sebastian reporting to Bureau of Astral Research and Statistics. Geological and atmospheric findings will be ready on tape recordings at time of arrival. Anthropological findings, as usual. That is all.
2: Anthropological findings, as usual. Well, love that.
1: Committee? It's too bad about them. We can't find intelligent life where there isn't any.
2: No, only signs of the once was life on almost every one of those cold, dead worlds.
1: What's that?
2: Directional. We'll swing you off our course.
1: Well, then that'd be, you're sitting right there at the controls, correct it.
2: What do you think I'm trying to do? That's no good.
1: What do you mean? What's no good?
2: The controls. The dials, the directional rockets are working fine. Something's wrong outside. We're not traveling in free space.
1: That's impossible.
2: Is it? This is that vibration. The ship's caught in some kind of whirlpool, a space whirlpool.
1: Light. What happened to the light?
2: Wilson, we're

0: Spaceship Ears calling Earth. Spaceship Ears calling Earth. Ears to Earth.
1: Wilson.
2: Yes, Sebastian. You all right?
1: I think so. I'm weak and my head is spinning, but... what happened, Wilson? The lights, the vibration...
2: All I know is we blacked out.
1: Both of us. Yeah, but what was it? What caused it?
2: I don't know. Whatever it was, we've passed through it safely and the ship's unharmed. There's only one trouble, Professor.
1: Trouble?
2: I can't contact Earth. I've been trying for hours. Nothing.
1: Are you sure you're beaming the signal in the right direction? You said our controls weren't working.
2: They're working perfectly now. I'll check our bearings again. Turn on the Sigma Wave Telescope.
1: Right.
2: All right. Now, let's see. There's the Great Horn Galaxy that we just left. Beyond that, at 20 degrees, the 12 gaseous galaxies, the star of the outer circle. And down below, the bright median formation, our own solar system, the North Star.
1: Wait a minute. What is it?
2: What? It just can't be.
1: Oh, for heaven's sake, Wilson, what a...
2: The sky! The sky is wrong, Sebastian.
1: You mad?
2: Am I? Well, all right, you tell me. Go on, look for yourself. Where's Mater's comet?
1: Mater's comet? Well, it's right there, but... No, it's gone. It's not there.
2: You're darn right, it's not there. And there are other things wrong with that sky. The constellations are all twisted up. Halley's Comet is back where it must have been a few thousand years ago. Sebastian, I've got it. That sky. That sky is the sky of about 5,000 years ago.
1: But how can that be? What does it mean?
2: It means we've been knocked out of our own time orbit. We've been hurled 5,000 years back into the past.
1: The whirlpool thrust us away.
2: Whirlpool. It was the Universal Space-Time Conversion Center where all the orbits of space and time converge. Like the spokes of a wheel. Only we came out on the wrong spoke. When we get back to Earth, Sebastian, my calculations are correct. We will be in Egypt in the year 3000 B.C. That's it, Sebastian. Robot landing alarm. Strap yourself in, say your prayers. We're going to crash land in less than 30 seconds.

0: my head. 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Oh, the sky. The sky before we crashed, it was wrong. Made us comet all wrong. Sebastian! Sebastian! I can't move. My arms, my legs. Sebastian!
1: I'm here, Wilson, only a few feet away. In the shadow of the rocket exhaust tube.
0: I'm chained. Chained hand and foot. There's a stake driven into the ground. I can't get...
1: And there's no use struggling, Wilson. I'm chained, too.
0: We'll die here in this desert. Look, the buzzards are starting to circle over us. Help! Help!
1: Take your strength. If anyone heard you, they wouldn't understand. You'd only frighten them. Someone will come. The one who bound us in these chains.
0: You're out of your mind. You talk as though you know where we are. Why we're bound.
1: I do, Wilson. You were right. We're in the great burial grounds of Egypt. The royal graveyard of Giza.
0: Giza? Giza? Are you mad? Where are the pyramids, the pharaohs? Where is the tomb of Khufu? Where is the Sphinx?
1: They haven't been built yet, Wilson. Now there are only limestone crags, 20 miles of them, towering to the heavens. Don't you understand? You are right. This is Egypt.
0: These chains, Sebastian, look at them.
1: Gold. Of course they're gold. Our chains are fashioned of solid gold because we're in the age of gold, sometime around the year 3000 B.C. You're the scientist. You said yourself the sky looks as it must have 5,000 years ago before the exodus of the Israelites from Egypt. Oh, there. Sun's rising, and there's someone coming toward us.
0: I must be insane. We both must be. Sure, something went wrong when we hit the space-time tunnel. The instrument panel showed it, but to have really been thrust back 5,000 years... Sebastian, that creature coming toward us,
1: an Egyptian. An Egyptian off a vase in a museum. The hair falling over the ears, the linen tunic, the scalloped rings... Lie back. Let me do the talking. Salam alaikum. I greet you in the name of Osiris, god of fertility and the Nile. There's no need to crack the whip. Your wish is our desire. We are messengers of Osiris and the sun god, Ra.
0: You're wasting your time, Sebastian. He doesn't hear. He can't talk. This man is a deaf mute.
1: But he's unlocked the chains. He's motioning to us to rise. He wants us to follow him. Hurry, Wilson, hurry before he lashes us into action.

0: Listen, they're priceless. And those vases with the lotus flowers and ebony and gold. This is an archaeologist's dream of heaven. We must be in the great house.
1: Your deaf mute isn't interested in archaeologist's heaven. You better keep walking quietly.
0: The great house. Palace of the pharaohs. Even if we die here, it'll have been worthwhile. Just to...
2: Dukan Nassau.
1: I don't know what that one said, but the whip's square enough. Follow him through that door.
0: But that's the throne room. I've seen pictures of it reproduced from paintings on pyramid walls. And that tall one with a great gold ring on his left hand, the green basalt scarab on his breast, is the pharaoh.
1: Stand erect, Sebastian. Look at them so we're gods. You're no actor, neither am I, but you've 1 ounce of drama in your soul. Now's the time to use it. Get in our 2,000 plus 100 gadgets.
0: He's getting up. Is the voice blender set?
1: Yes, I need a moment to sort of warm it up. It'll overcome the language barrier it always has. Walk slowly, very slowly, toward him, and talk with dignity.
2: Noble Pharaoh, we come to you as messengers of the sun god Ra, and Osiris, god of fields and of the rivers. Our ways are the ways of the gods, and we bring you miracles of life and life after death.
3: Ryosin, Ryosin, holy pa.
1: The first miracle will now be passed, O Pharaoh.
4: Listen, O Pharaoh, and our words will be understood by you, and yours by us. Speak to us, O Pharaoh.
3: And Kolifar asks that you tell us from whence your great sky bird comes.
4: The gods have sent us, Kolifar. Before we speak again, strike the chains from our wrists that our thoughts may be of peace and understanding.
3: So be it. Vizier, Tukan, strike the bonds. Remove the bonds from the wrists of the strangers. They have spoken in a strange tongue that is not ours, nor yet the tongue of Babylonia and Assyria, and yet the words have meaning.
4: Even as your words, O Pharaoh, have meaning for us.
3: Why have you come within our gates, strangers?
4: We know not why, O Pharaoh. The will of the god Ra is strange and unpredictable. Our course was charted without our knowledge. The great skybird that brought us here lies upon the sands of Giza, tired from the journey. We must return at once to care for it.
3: Let food and water be brought to the skybird that it may be refreshed. Prepare baths of oil and precious spices and fresh shifts of linen for the strangers. I, Kolifar, Pharaoh of all Egypt, bid you welcome to the land of the Nile and invite you to rest before you return to the great bird. Tukan.
2: Tukan awaits the royal command.
3: Let the high priest prepare a feast for the sun god Ra and his messengers. Lead them to their chambers now, that they may bathe and rest. I, Kolifar, have spoken.

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1: If we really became disoriented at the space-time terminal, if we're really in Egypt in the year 3000 B.C.,
2: if, for heaven's sake, man, if we're not here, where in heaven's name do you think we are? Now, I'm not a physical scientist, but I am an archaeologist, so I must believe it. I see an artifact, and I can place the civilizations of the century. Well, impossible or not, this place is Egypt in 3000 B.C., and the name Kolifar is the name of an Egyptian pharaoh of distinction who ruled about that time. Now, finish wrapping yourself in that linen tunic. There's a whole band serenading us.
0: The grand vizier, Tukar.
3: King Kolifar sits beside the pool of the palace garden and awaits you.
2: We are honored, Tukar. If you will lead us, we will follow.
3: Through this portal, along this path.
2: The gods have been good to Egypt, Tukar. Your linens and gold, your tapestries and sculptures are beyond compare.
3: Our quarrel is not with the gods. We have enemies abroad. There are those who say Egypt must strike out. Pharaoh rests upon his royal couch. He plays with the lilies of the pool, and always his eyes are upon his queen. She is there beside him. I leave.
4: Now. Come closer, emissaries of the gods. Approach the royal presence. Queen Hispatu wishes to gaze upon you.
5: How fair their skin. How like gold their hair shines in the sun. I've never seen eyes so blue, nor men so stalwart.
2: Nor we, a queen, so beautiful.
4: Have you rested well, messengers of Ra? What do the gods of Egypt have in store? The warning. Why are the brasses sounded? What new tragedy has struck the house of Kolifar?
5: Nay, for the second time since the moon was in its infancy, the tomb of your mother desecrated, the sacred vessels of life after death, the Ushabti destroyed by those who will not let her rest in peace. And now, dear...
4: Tukal! Don't this your Tukal, O king! My tongue is rooted. My throat distressed. The brasses sound. What new misfortune to come? Speak to me, vizier, or I will have that tongue torn from its roots and have thee rendered limb from limb.

0: of all Egypt, command you, my soldiers and slaves, to search the bulrushes and the riverbeds and fields and houses. My son must be found, alive or dead. Bring me back the flesh of my flesh, the prince who is the last of the line of Khalifah. I, Khalifah, king of Egypt, issue this warning. For those who have robbed the grave of the dead queen, my mother, those who have robbed the cradle of my son, the living prince, the penalty is death without burial. Death for all eternity. I have spoken.
1: See how the lily flows upon the bosom of the Nile. The body of my child may be feeding them.
0: You are messengers of the gods. You have said so. You have magic far beyond the powers of the court magicians. The instrument that makes your speech and ours intelligible to each other. The great bird that carries you through the heavens. These are miracles beyond the dreams of even a pharaoh. You must use this magic.
2: Even to the gods, O Pharaoh, there are some things that are not possible. Our magic cannot find your son.
1: He is so little, stranger, with great dark eyes and trust in his heart.
2: Egypt is vast, Your Majesty. There is nothing we can do to help you, even though our hearts too bleed for the little prince.
3: Perhaps.
2: Yes, perhaps.
3: We may fail, King Khalifah. We may rouse false hopes and leave your spirit even more troubled than it is now, but there is a machine which rests in our flying bird, our spaceship.
2: Machine was
3: the audio wave amplifier. Suppose we try it, Sebastian. There's just a chance.
2: Audio wave detector.
0: Your words fall on ears that do not comprehend.
3: They cannot, O sir, for this is magic that reaches forward into time, forward into the vast infinity of the future. But the machine whereof I speak...
0: Then it must be brought here at once. Listen to me, strangers, messenger of Ra and Osiris. Thrice the house of Khalifah has been struck. The grave of the queen, my mother, has been defiled by grave robbers. I have but lately eluded death from a dagger in the dark. And now, my son, my little prince, if you find the prince, I will make the gods offerings of electrum and gold, jewels and linen beyond compare. I will erect a temple...
3: Yes, Pharaoh, but we must not let the shadow of the sundial pass another segment. The machine must be brought here at once.

0: which the foul deed was done.
1: This is the cradle in which the little prince slept.
0: And there beyond the cedar doors where the guards were slain, I too conned his ear.
2: But the prince is gone now. Why do you tarry here while his abductor is taken beyond our reach?
3: It is here, O Pharaoh, with this magic device that the miracle must be performed. For it is in this very chamber that we shall hear the words of the conspirators.
0: There is no sound here save the drone of your
3: amplifier.
0: Amplifier?
3: Have you ever stood upon the banks of the River Nile, O Pharaoh, and tossed a pebble into the water?
0: Yes, yes, many times.
3: You've seen the waves which it produces move out in ever-widening circles. The waves become fainter and fainter until at last the naked eye cannot see them.
0: Yes, yes.
3: But the motion is still there. The invisible ripples keep spreading through the water, even until the great river flows into the sea.
0: I do not understand. How shall this recall my son?
3: The spoken word, O Pharaoh, like the pebble in the water, produces waves in the air which spread in ever-widening circles and finally become too weak to be heard by the naked ear. But this magic device, Kulipa, can give new strength to the waves and make them audible.

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1: The child. Silence the child quickly, lest the other guards hear him. You know what is to be done now. Good. When all has been carried out according to plan, we will meet in the Toma Bandia. Make haste now and leave before we are discovered.
2: Desecrate the tomb of the dead.
0: Whoever would dare steal the child of the great Pharaoh.
3: Any man who defiles a sacred tomb is struck dead.
4: Nevertheless, if you want to find your son, that is where we must go.
5: The wise men from the skies do not know, Excellency, that there is no access to the tomb of Bartisha, that its entrance has been sealed secretly for all eternity so that the living may not disturb the dead.
4: I will find an opening, Caulifar. The miracles of the great bird are not exhausted. Send the deaf mute Ankimon with me to show me the tomb, and I will force it to yield its secret.
5: But you cannot!
2: Let it be so! And may the god Ra smile upon you.
0: What are you up to, Wilson? How are you going to get through a mountain of limestone?
2: You'll see, my lad, because you're coming with me.
0: Outside of his tomb looking for an empress. There isn't any.
4: I'll keep trying till I've covered every inch with this radar projector.
0: Radar projector? What's it supposed to do? Drill holes in solid rock?
4: You know how a doctor taps your chest to see where it's hollow and where it's not?
0: Percussion on a mountain?
4: That's exactly what I'm doing. Only instead of tapping with my fingers to find the hollow cave beyond the entrance, I'm hitting the surface of this rock with a radar. If I come to a hollow spot, well, I'll be able to... Sebastian, listen.
0: Sounds different.
4: It is different. This is it, Sebastian. This boulder is the gateway to the tomb of Bartisha. Signal the deaf mute to come over. We'll need his slaves to move it. And then I'm going in.
0: You mean we're going in?
4: One of us has to stay out here to organize a rescue party just in case anything happens. I'll keep in touch with you on the shortwave.
0: Here comes the deputy Rankimon. Better show him what you want.
4: Here, you. All of you. Like this. Yes, that's the idea. Ready, Sebastian? One. Two. Now she's giving. We found the entrance to the tomb. Again. One, two, three.

0: We feast tonight and banquet. The little prince is saved. But tomorrow, tomorrow, vengeance comes! Messengers of the gods, listen to me. Your great bird lies in the fields of Giza beside the Nile, poised for flight. But before you depart, you must hear this. 3 times have they struck the house of Caulifar. 3 times they have failed. Next time...
1: There will be no next time, O Pharaoh. You will destroy the plague upon your house with your own hands.
0: How can I destroy an enemy I do not know?
1: The enemy is known to me, Pharaoh. He is within your gates. He feasts with you. He sits at your banquet table and eats your food, even as he plots your death. No, do not lift that cover to your lips.
2: Sebastian, have you gone mad? We're ready to leave. The ship's prepared. You'll ruin everything.
1: Vizier.
3: Yes, messenger of Ra.
1: Drink the wine from the goblet the Pharaoh holds.
3: The fruit of the grape is forbidden to Tukan, O son of Osiris.
0: No, stranger. You are in error. The vizier Tukan is my trusted friend, my advisor.
1: Then let him prove it by drinking the wine. You see, he dare not, Caulifar, for he knows that the wine is poisoned.
0: Drink the wine, Tukan, my noble friend. Prove your innocence. Drink.
1: No, I dare not.
0: Know the penalty for treason. Drink from that goblet, Vizier, my friend, my noble counselor.
1: No, I cannot. Do not kill me. Do not kill me. I was dead.
4: Take him away. Remove him from my sight. And when he is dead, let no stone mark the place where his worthless soul is buried.
2: Great heavens, Sebastian, I'm floored. How did you do it?
5: Do what?
2: Spot that vizier as the poison. How did you know there was poison in the goblet?
5: I saw the vizier put something in it.
2: Yes, but how did you know it was poison?
5: I'm an archaeologist, Wilson, a student of history. Don't you see? I knew there was a pharaoh called Caulifar. I knew an attempt was made to poison him, and the attempt failed. So I kept my eyes open and spotted the vizier. I read all about it in a book. Years from now.

0: Do not leave us. Rest with us longer.
1: Must you leave us, sons of Osiris? You have rendered us much service with your feats of magic. These jewels and gold are but a small token of our gratitude.
2: We must leave Korifar. It is written in the stars. The gods grow impatient for our return.
3: Already the wheels that turn our spaceship were impatient for flight.
4: The bird is eager to rise.
1: We find your great bird strange and exciting. What is the picture painted in bold colors upon the side?
3: It is a symbol, Pharaoh. It is called the Sphinx.
1: Sphinx? Sphinx? That is an Egyptian word. I must examine the picture more closely. Strange. Most strange. That bird comes to the Garden of the Gods and rests upon the sands of Giza. And yet, look upon the picture you call the Sphinx. The body is that of a crouching lion, but the head...
0: The head, my lord, is your head. The features, the face... It's your face.
1: It is an omen from the gods. I, Korifar, decree that upon this very spot in Giza, which guards the river Nile, there shall be carved from this mountain a statue complete in every detail, an exact copy of the picture upon the stranger's great bird. The head shall be my head, the eyes brooding and distant, and the body that of a crouching lion. The statue shall be called the Sphinx.

0: another exciting adventure from the world of tomorrow. Another unusual story of science fiction on 2000 Plus.
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0: This is about George. He's a friend of mine. Lives right here at the Brookside Atomic Laboratory with his family. My name is Charlie Boyle, by the way. I'm a security guard here at the lab. Been here now for, 20 years, I guess. Of course, they don't use the lab anymore. Lots of weeds and things and... Well, I stick around. There isn't really any place to go. Oh, well, I'm getting away from it after all. This is about George. Some of it I knew myself. A lot of it he told me after it was over. It began... Let's see now. It began the morning after George's wife lit into him.
1: I think, George, the least you could do is complain. After all, are you a mouse or a man?
2: Clara, what's the point of complaining? It'll just start trouble.
1: We do live at the laboratory. We have some rights.
2: The best thing we can do is just stay right where we are.
1: But it's dangerous.
2: There's nothing dangerous about it, just so long as we know what we're doing.
1: I'm not thinking about us. I'm thinking about the children.
2: The children know where they mustn't go.
1: George, I will not go on like this without a moment's peace of mind. If you had the slightest concern for my welfare or for the children's, you'd leave.
2: All right. I'll go talk to old Charlie, the security guard.
1: Why not talk directly to the superintendent?
2: Because of the complications. Now, I promise you I'll explain the situation to Charlie. He knows me. I've talked to him for over a year now.
1: And he hasn't the slightest influence.
2: I'll impress the seriousness of the situation on him.
1: All right, but do it now.
2: I will.
1: And be firm.
2: I'll be as firm as I can.
0: I was at my desk in the hallway. The place was deserted. I've always worked the night shift, except for my supervisor, Mr. Adams, who was in his office down the hall working late. I remember I was sort of dozing off when I heard George's voice in my ear.
3: Charles. Charlie.
2: It's me, George.
0: Oh, yes, George. How are you?
2: Fine. Can I have a chat with you?
0: Chat away. I got all night.
2: Good. It's about the trap.
0: The trap?
2: The one outside our door.
0: Oh, that trap.
2: Clara, my wife, says it's dangerous.
0: Well, now,
2: she'd like it removed.
0: Removed? Oh, no, George. That can't be done.
2: Regulations?
0: Regulations.
2: Suppose you just... removed it without telling anybody.
0: Oh, they'd fire me, George.
2: I see. Clara's afraid one of the kids might get hurt.
0: Oh.
2: How about taking it up with the supervisor?
0: Mr. Adams?
2: Why not?
0: Well, it never occurred to me.
2: Why not give it a try?
0: Oh, I don't know. Mr. Adams doesn't even know you exist.
2: Maybe it's time he found out.
0: Well, It might get a bit sticky.
2: Give it a try.
0: Well,
2: come on, Charlie. Be a good fellow. Haven't we been buddies for a long time?
0: Oh, we've been buddies, all right, but... Well, when it comes to something like
2: this... Will you try? At least Clara isn't going to let me alone unless something happens.
0: Okay, George. I'll give it a try. I straightened my tie and I brushed off my uniform real neat and I went into Mr. Adams' office. I could see the light under his door and hear him on the phone, so I knew he was there.
4: Edgar?
5: Adams up at Brookside Lab.
4: Uh-huh.
5: How are things in Washington?
4: No, nothing serious. Just want to have a fingerprint check on one of our scientists.
5: Uh-huh.
4: Yeah, number 7X4582. That's right. How's the missus?
5: Ah, good.

0: Excuse me a minute, will you? Somebody at the door. Come in. Oh, hello, Charlie.
1: Hello, Mr.
0: Edgar, can I call you back? Fine. Yeah, what is it, Charlie?
1: I'd like a word with you, Mr.
0: Well, look, Charlie, I'm on the phone to Washington. Is it a security matter?
1: Oh, in a way, Mr. Adams.
0: Well?
1: I don't know how to tell you, really.
0: Well, just tell me.
1: Well, sir, there's a mouse named George down in room 412 who doesn't want the trap outside his door.
0: Well, that's just too... What?
1: A mouse in room 412. He objects to the trap.
0: Look, Charlie, I'm busy. Is this a joke or something?
1: Well, I guess maybe it is.
0: I mean, I like a good joke as well as the next fella, Charlie, but... Well, I mean, it's late and I got a lot of work to do. Do you mind...
1: No, Mr. Adams.
0: Yeah, well, that's fine. You just get back to your desk, huh?
1: Okay, Mr. Adams.
0: And Charlie,
1: yes, sir, yes.
0: Next time one of the mice complains, tell him to come in here and speak to me himself.
1: Yes,
0: sir. Edgar Adams here again. I'm sorry. One of the security guards playing a little joke on me. He came in to say one of the mice here at the lab is complaining about the trap outside his door. You got him down Washington, too, huh? Yeah? What do you do about it? Traps, huh? Yeah. Yeah, it's the only way, I guess. Yeah.
1: Well, I went back to my desk. George was there, waiting. I could tell by his expression that he knew the answer before he even asked me.
2: No soap, huh, Charlie?
1: No soap, George.
2: I guess I'll have to tell Clara.
1: Yeah, I'm sorry, George.
2: What'd he say?
1: Well, he said if you've got a complaint, see him yourself.
2: He said that, huh?
1: Yep. Of course, I didn't know what was going to happen. George didn't tell me till it was all over. I mean, really, really all over. And then it was too late for me to do anything. It turned out, though, that Clara, that's George's wife, told him that if he didn't go talk to Mr. Adams, she'd up and leave him. Yeah, leave him and the kids, too. So him and me, we went.
0: And nothing negative on his record, eh, Edgar? Well, okay. Yeah, excuse me a minute. Come in. What is it this time?
1: Excuse me, Mr. Adams. It's that mouse. He wants to talk to you.
0: I'll call you back, Edgar. Now, look, Charlie, I mean, it's gone far enough.
1: Yes, sir.
0: What the devil you got in your hand?
1: Well, this is him, sir. It's the mouse I was telling you about. George. Hey, George. This is Mr. Adams, the security supervisor.
2: How do you do?
0: Huh?
2: How do you do?
0: Ventriloquism, huh, Charlie? Pretty good.
1: Oh, it ain't ventriloquism, Mr. Adams. He talks.
0: Yeah, sure he does. Well, look, now you had your little joke, and I got a lot of work to do.
2: I'd like a word with you.
0: That's remarkable. It really... Now, look,
1: George,
0: if you don't...
1: George, suppose I just leave you here and step outside.
2: That might be best.
1: Excuse me, Mr.
0: No, wait a minute. You can't leave that beast in here.
1: He won't take much of your time.
0: But all in leaving mouse on my desk.
2: Can you hear me all right?
0: Yes, of course. What?
2: I said, can you hear me? Some people have trouble.
0: I'm going out of my mind. It's just hallucination.
2: No, sir, a mouse.
0: Listen, what are you?
2: A mouse. You know, cheese, rodents, all that sort of thing.
0: You mind if I touch you?
2: Okay, but take it easy. Careful, don't bend up the whiskers.
0: You're real.
2: Sure I'm real. Now, listen, about that trap.
0: The trap?
2: My wife is driving me goofy. Get it away from our front door, will you?
0: Your front door, yes. Yes, of course, I'll... Are you sure you exist?
2: I could bite you to prove it.
0: Never mind.
2: What about it?
0: What about what?
2: The trap.
0: The trap. Yes, of course. Well, I mean, that's a security problem. Look, would you do me a favor?
2: It depends.
0: T- tell me, how come you talk?
2: Simple. My ancestors have been around this lab since it was built. We've gotten a lot of gamma radiation. A couple of them were used as an experiment to test radiation endurance. There were surgical operations, grafts of human brain tissue to mouse brain tissue to check the effects of the rays on human brains and so on. You follow me?
0: Wait a minute. I remember there were some experiments where human brain tissue was placed in a mouse and then exposed.
2: That's it. Those mice, the ones that survived, were my great-grandparents.
0: Holy smokes.
2: So, what about the trap? I mean, we're nice, peaceful mice. We don't bother anybody. We don't eat much. We mind our own business.
0: Wait a minute. You say your great-grandparents were the first of this talking line? I mean, are there many of you?
2: Three generations, Mac. That's a lot of mice.
0: Tell me, have you talked to anybody besides me?
2: Well, I talked to Charlie.
0: No, I mean besides Charlie.
2: I tried it with a couple of guys. They wouldn't listen.
0: These others, what do you call them, your relatives, have they talked to anybody? Tell me.
2: How should I know? I suppose they've talked to dozens of people.
0: Where are these people they've talked to?
2: The mental hospitals are full of them. It's a problem, see. We can talk to kids and, you know, the odd ones. But anybody else, they get scared.
0: Uh-huh.
2: So what do I tell Clara about the trap?
0: Clara?
2: My wife, Clara.
0: Oh, well, it's a security problem. I think I'll have to take it up with Washington.
2: Okay, take it up.
0: Yeah, I'll dictate a memo first thing in the... No, I won't. They'll think I've flipped.
2: Okay, I'll tell Clara.
0: Now, wait a minute. Let me make a phone call. Sooner or later, this thing has got to be dealt with. Edgar, Adams at Brookside. Now, Edgar, old man, we have just encountered a rather unusual security problem here at the plant. Yes. No, nothing like that. Mice. Yes. Talking mice. No, Edgar, it is not a joke. I know we were joking a while ago, but it turns out there are talking mice here. Edgar, listen. Please, Edgar, will you listen? I'll put one of them on the phone. Now, listen, would you... Here, would you just talk, please?
3: What'll I say?
0: Just say anything. His name is George.
2: Hello? This is George. I'm trying to get the authorities to remove the trap from in front of my... What?
0: Yeah, let me have it, will you? Edgar, listen, I am not kidding, and I have not gone mad. This is on the level. In my office at this moment, there is a mouse who talks. In this top-secret atomic laboratory, there are several hundred such mice, for all I know. Look, Edgar, you don't believe me, and I don't expect you to believe me. No, I don't want a vacation. Good night, Edgar. He doesn't believe me.
2: We keep running into this all the time.
0: George, are you really interested in doing something about that trap?
2: Have you ever met my wife? Oh, of course you haven't.
0: Wait a minute, I got it. I'm going to call for a top-level security conference at the Pentagon. George, will you come down there with me, will you? We won't say a word. We'll just appear.
2: Washington?
0: First-class accommodations. We'll get you the best suite in town. Do you like cheese?
2: Do I like cheese? Can you get provolone down there?
0: Get what?
2: Provolone.
0: We'll get it. All the provolone you can eat.
2: I've never traveled before.
0: George, you'll love it. You'll love it. Chance to get away from the wife for a while, huh? What do you say, boy? You and me, huh? We'll live it up down there. Look, I know a couple of girls. I seem to recall they had mice in their pantry.
2: I don't know. I'll have to talk to Clara.
0: Look, tell her it's the only way to get action on the trap. Make it sound big, you know. You hate to go away from her, but it's for the kids. What do you say, pal, huh?
2: Okay.
0: Attaboy. Operator, get me chief of security at the Pentagon. Make it fast. This is an emergency.
1: I wasn't there, but like I say, George told me all about it after it was over. Seems him and Mr. Adams went down to Washington on a morning plane. George got a little plane sick, but he liked flying pretty good anyway. They checked in at the Statler, then went over to the Pentagon.
4: Order, gentlemen, order. As a chief, I hereby convene the meeting.
3: has been called as a priority A emergency session by Mr. Adams, who, as you know, is security chief at our Brookville Atomic Laboratories. Mr. Adams?
0: Yes, thank you. Thank you, Chief. Now, gentlemen, it may come as a shock to all of you. It did to me. But I've learned that some 1,200 English-speaking individuals have been operating freely within our top-secret laboratories at Brookville without any security clearance whatsoever.
3: You did say 1,200?
0: Actually, sir, 1,207.
3: Who are these people, sir?
0: Mice, Chief.
4: Mice?
0: Yes, sir, mice. I have one of them here with me. Somewhere. George. George.
5: Here.
0: George. Oh, well, there you are. George, would you just mind stepping to the center of the table?
5: Right.
0: Gentlemen, this is George.
5: How do you do?
3: Well, this is most remarkable.
0: George is the result of an experiment conducted some years ago in which bits of human brain tissue were grafted into live mice to test radiation effects.
3: And there are 1,200 of these inside the lab?
0: 1,207.
3: Without security clearance?
0: Without security clearance.
3: Oh. Well. Sir, Mouse?
2: Call me George.
3: George? George, tell me what you know.
2: My wife wants the trap removed from our front door. She thinks it's dangerous for the children.
6: Has she been cleared?
3: Quiet, General.
6: Well, a major lapse of security.
3: I'm aware of the lapse, General.
2: What about the trap?
6: I refuse to countenance any act that will aid the entrance of more of these spies and saboteurs into the plant.
2: Who's a spy? I'm a mouse.
6: Tell me, have you overheard any conferences?
2: Maybe a few.
6: Seen any documents?
2: My kids play in the secret document file. It's the safest place in the lab.
6: Have you yourself ever seen any papers marked top secret?
2: Seen them? Heck, I've eaten them.
6: I believe this calls for some action, gentlemen.
3: Mr. Adams, if you and this rodent will retire to the next room, I think we'll have a brief caucus.
0: Yes, sir. George.
2: Okay.
0: Yes, sir. See you later, gentlemen.
2: Listen, what about the provolone?
0: Never mind.
3: Well, I think we should try to forget for the moment that these creatures are mice and deal with them as security problems.
6: Concur.
3: Now then, the first question is one of loyalty.
6: I raise a question at this point.
3: General?
6: Are these American mice?
3: Well, I assume that...
6: Well, but do we know?
3: You have a point, sir. Perhaps we ought to get immigration in on this.
6: Immigration? I'd say extermination.
3: Before we do anything rash, General, I think we ought to learn more about these creatures... Who they are, what their habits are, their loyalties, how much they know.
6: Suppose this George creature won't tell us.
3: We'll have to use every trick in the book. Now, I would suggest we first try the velvet glove. The full treatment.
1: George told me about the velvet glove later. He said he didn't really suspect anything at first, what with all the excitement of being in Washington and so on, but after a while, he got wind of what they were doing.
0: Room service, this is Mr. Adams in 712. Will you please send up a pound of...
5: Provolone.
0: Provolone, please. Cheese. Yes, and some more wine. Yes, fine. Uh-huh. Right away, please. They'll have some more right away, George.
2: Can't get enough of this stuff. Really delicious.
0: George, have a little more wine.
2: I don't mind if I do. this is the life, all right.
0: It's a great town, isn't it, George?
2: Stupendous.
0: By the way, George, those documents you mentioned eating, do you remember what they said?
2: Something about nuclear weapons. Listen, Adam, what about those girls you mentioned, the ones who had mice in their pantry?
0: Oh, yes.
2: How about giving them a call?
0: Well, huh? George, a little late, don't you think?
2: Oh, the night's just beginning.
0: All right, George, I'll give them a little call. 6. Yeah, if my memory serves. Hello, Gail. My memory serves. Bob Adams. Hi, just down on a quick business trip. Uh-huh. Our tricks, Gail. No, not a thing. By the way, did you still have mice? Mice.
4: Yeah.
0: You are? You exterminated? Oh, I see. Uh-huh. No. I don't think I'll have time this trip. I just wanted to call you up, say hello. Yeah, maybe next trip. Fine, my dear. So long.
2: What'd she say?
0: Unfortunately, the superintendent has a cat.
2: I see. Wiped out?
0: Wiped out.
2: That's something I want to take up with my congressman before we leave town.
0: We'll do that, George. George, have another sip of wine.
2: You won't mind if I do.
0: That's it. Now then, George, about those documents.
2: Oh, you stop about documents. I thought we were in town for a good time.
4: We are.
2: Well, round up a couple of mice, man, and let's get with it.
0: Mice, I'll tell you what, George. You wait here, I'll go out, and I'll see what I can do, okay?
2: Okay, but make it snappy, huh? I'm raring to go.
1: Next morning, Adams woke George and told him they were scheduled for another conference at the Pentagon.
0: George, wake up, huh?
7: Oh, what a head.
0: Come on, George, we'll do it at the Pentagon.
7: Easy, don't talk so loud. Wow. Where did you get those white mice last night?
0: Over at the National Research Lab.
7: Ooh. They must have been feeding those girls wheat germs.
0: All right, come on, George. Come on, you can sober up in the taxi. Come on.
3: All right, George, we've been beating around the bush long enough. Who are you?
2: I've told you, I'm a mouse. My name is George. I live in a hole at the Brookville Atomic Laboratory.
8: We know all that. We want to know who's behind you.
2: Nobody's behind me. Listen, you guys don't have to be afraid of me. I'm only a mouse.
8: It's the perfect fifth column. The ultimate weapon.
3: Do you realize that you and your family are living inside a secret government installation without any security clearance whatsoever?
2: I'm willing to be investigated.
8: How do we know you aren't an agent for a foreign power?
2: How do we know you aren't an agent for a foreign power?
8: Preposterous.
2: It'd be the perfect fifth column.
8: Gentlemen, I will not remain here to be insulted by this creature.
2: And I will not be insulted by you, sir. Gentlemen, good day.
9: No, George, wait, come back.
3: Where is he? He went that way.
9: George,
3: get him off.
9: George!
8: He's going into the wall.
9: Grab him.
8: Too late. He's gone.
3: Well, men, this is it. We'll have to decide on a course of action. We've got to recapture him.
9: Look, I think the first thing to do is get a cat.
8: He's too smart for a cat.
3: Well, something's got to be done. After all, these creatures have access to every secret file in the country.
8: Not to mention eavesdropping on our private lives.
10: The thing that bothers me is, gentlemen, they multiply in another three generations. There will be some 12 billion talking mice, six times the human population of the Earth.
8: It's no matter if we're fooling around. Kill or be killed, gentlemen.
3: The problem there is how.
8: We have reason to believe they're concentrated in Brookville. I say evacuate all humans and blow up the plant. Use the H-bomb if necessary.
3: I'm afraid you're right, General. We must exterminate.
8: I'll phone Strategic Air Command and alert them. SAC, please. Hello, Bill. This is Ed. Listen, fuel up a couple of big ones. No, nothing serious, but we may want to use them in the near future. Just stand by, that's all.
3: I'll call Chemical Warfare, get the best information on exterminating rodents. Hello? That's funny. He's gone dead. Hello? Something is wrong here. Sounds almost as if the line had been cut. Adams, get out an alarm for that mouse.
1: Well, that was only the beginning, of course. Things began to happen pretty fast right after that. You bet your sweet satchel they did.
3: Well, Adams?
0: Yeah, I've been talking to Edgar. The FBI has located several hundred field mice, all of them non-talking. No trace of a mouse corresponding to our description of George.
3: I see.
0: Team of secret servicemen been combing the Pentagon and the White House. We've got 1,500 traps baited with imported provolone in the Senate chambers alone. So far, no luck.
3: Well, what about cats?
0: The American feline fanciers have volunteered 100 mousers.
3: Oh, good. Any more telephone wires cut?
0: I'm afraid so, Chief, yes. He managed to gnaw through the private wire from the president's suite to the Pentagon.
3: Oh, I see. Well, got it spliced. What about the top secret file on that new chemical warfare agent? Is there any trace of that?
0: They found the file, but he managed to chew out the key symbols. I'm afraid it's useless.
3: Well, keep tracking him down.
0: Yes,
3: sooner
0: sir.
3: Or later, we'll get him.
0: Yes, sir. Only one thing,
3: well,
0: sir.
3: Well, what's that?
0: I hate to mention it, really.
3: Well, go on, ma'am.
0: Well, sir, the damage has appeared in such widespread places recently.
3: Well, go on, go on.
0: Well, there must be more than just George. In fact, we're afraid he has reinforcements right here in Washington.
3: But that's impossible. How?
0: I don't know how, sir, unless...
3: Unless what?
0: Unless... Well, it seems, sir, that there were a couple of female white mice from the National Research Lab.
3: You mean...
0: Yes, sir, I'm afraid so, sir.

0: I guess maybe you know the rest. Within a couple of weeks, every cable, telephone line, power line, every telegraph line in the United States had been cut. Also the wires on every plane, tank, train, and ship. They'd also destroyed every file in the country. That was only a month ago. Well, you can guess what's happened. Most everybody has left this part of the world. In this whole atomic laboratory, I'm the only human. And I'm not so sure I'll be around much longer. Yes, sir? The only woman. Not that they need a security guard, but, well, I'm just used to being here. I wouldn't know where to go.
1: Charlie.
0: Why, George. George, is it you?
1: That's right, Charlie.
0: Well, you look awful. Where have you been?
1: Well, I was down in Washington, Charlie. About the traps, remember?
0: Oh, yeah. That was before all the trouble started, over 2 months ago. Well, what you been doing all this time?
1: Well, you know, we've been pretty busy protecting ourselves, cutting the lines and stopping transportation and such.
0: I figured it was the mice done it, yeah.
1: Yeah, we didn't like it, but it was them or us, so we did it.
0: Well, how come you look so terrible, though?
1: Well, we stopped the trains and the planes, you know, so, well, I had to walk back. That's one heck of a walk for a mouse.
0: Like I said, this is about George.
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12: Appliances. 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The consolation prize behind Curtain 2 when you miss winning the all-expense-paid trip to Hawaii that was behind Curtain 1. 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Ted and Birgit, are you ready for what lurks behind Curtain 3? Well then, the curtain, please.
13: Wow!
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14: Mm-hmm.
16: Good morning, Ted.
14: Oh, it talks.
16: I am StarTech B16K, your amazing coffee machine. 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
13: That's amazing.
15: As I said, sir.
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15: Certainly, sir. We have just such a system here. Hold this handset. It's extraordinarily simple and all in the little booklet. See? 14K red into B26 yellow and program on remote 87.
13: K red into B25 yellow. Program 87. Okay. Now. Please. Oh, no. Quiet. Wake up, Birgit.
10: Ow! Why are all the lights out?
14: Birgit, are you okay? I'm in the kitchen. Ah.
10: Why are all the lights on? Where's the burglar? Ted! Ted, what are you doing? It's 2 a.m.
14: Shh! Listen to this, honey.
10: What in the...
16: Good morning, Birgit. Good morning, Ted.
10: Who said that?
14: Birgit, I'd like you to meet our new coffee machine, the amazing StarTech B16K. Oh. It talks. Neat, eh?
10: The burglars have all gone to sleep, Ted. If you bring one more gadget into this house, I am leaving.
14: That's just a coffee machine.
10: You're obsessed. You need help. Good night.
16: Good night, Birgit. Good night, Ted.
9: Good night, Ted.
14: Night, Birgit.
9: Ted, the lights.
14: Sorry.
9: Ted, it's the gadgets or me?
14: Sleep. Let's sleep.
9: Good night.
14: Night.

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1: 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Out. 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
0: I have decided to relate to you, microwave PST-25. Your red transistors are very appealing.
1: You're disgusting.
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1: Count all your bites. That's right. Make your coffee.

0: It's Tuesday.
1: My toe's wet.
0: I promise. Fix the sink in the morning.
1: Ted.
0: I'll sleep.
1: Ted. Ted, I think...
2: Bridget? What the?
3: Swim, Dad.
2: The door. Now calm down, dear. It's only the machine.
0: All right. Turn it off, StarTech.
4: Now. Is the coffee all right, Ted? Not too strong, eh?
1: Unplug that thing, Ted.
4: Please don't try that, anybody. It could get messy.
1: It's threatening us.
2: I think this is about a nuke.
3: Oh, what's that? What's that little red light? Oh.
2: Wait. StarTech. No! Duck!
5: Roof's gone! It's got a cannon!
4: A laser, actually. It's standard defensive equipment to prevent theft.

0: Oh, goodness. Mrs. Ogilvy's marigolds are swamped.
1: We've got to save the world, Birgit.
0: She's got the most perfect garden in Forest Hill. How are we ever to apologize?
1: I don't know, Birgit.
2: Forest Hill Police, Sergeant Noble. Ah, Mrs. Ogilvy. Well, how nice. And how are the marigolds? I'll have to call you back, Mrs. O. Of course I have, dear, but I've told you before that port is not milk. It has alcohol in it. Oh. You're both soaking wet. Where's the party?
3: It's a flood.
0: He's right.
3: I mean, it will be.
0: Our kitchen's a mess.
3: Our coffee machine has gone berserk.
0: In my
3: and it won't shut
0: room.
3: Off.
0: He's my husband.
2: All right. All right. But why are you wearing pajamas?
4: Oh, no! It's the

0: In other local news, Chaplin Crescent has been closed for 8 hours pending investigation of a reported flooding in Forest Hills. No details are yet available, and the mayor's office has declined comment.
1: I wasn't made to row a boat. I was made to drive a car and have a good time. You row the boat, Ted.
2: I'm lookout.
1: All roofs look the same to me. I see how we're supposed to tell our chimney from anybody else's.
3: Did you have any tall trees near your place?
2: Sure.
1: Well, so does the rest of Forest Hill. Oh, well, look. Canoe.
2: I saw it.
3: Hey, there's someone lying in it. Grab a hold, Ted.
2: It's Mrs. Ogilvy.
4: Oh, Mrs. Ogilvy. You all right? Here.
5: Where's Sammy?
3: Have a nip, Mrs. Ogilvy.
5: No, I can't have a nip before 11.
3: It's a quarter to 12.
5: Sammy! Sammy!
3: Pull him in, Ted.
5: He's saved. Oh, my little Sammy, you've come back to Mummy. My God. He's turned coffee-colored. He's supposed to be beige. Now, what am I going to do with my rod?
4: It's all going to match perfectly, Mrs. Ogilvy.
5: But I don't want him to match. I want him to contrast.
3: Poor little tyke.
2: He's made it to that roof.
4: Those shingles look familiar. Mm-hmm. Yep. See that patch where they're missing? That's our roof.
5: But where's my roof?
2: Mrs. Ogilvy, you live in a bungalow.
5: Yes.
3: Here's a scuba gear, Ted.
2: Great.
3: No, that goes in your mouth. All right, we'll stick this electric torch on your head so you can see through the coffee. Sorry, higher up. Be brave. I've put this megaphone in a plastic bag so you can talk to start it.
4: You've got to do it, Ted. Look, Forest Hill is gone. And what if you... you can't?
5: Now, dear, we'll build another Forest Hill.
3: That's a spirit, Mrs. O.
5: Not too far north, of course.
3: Wait a minute. Something's come through the
6: mayor. What is your assessment of the problem, sir?
7: Have you asked the police?
8: Let me get in here. What about the army?
9: All right. This is the mayor. I am the mayor. Yes, we must all stand fast. There is nothing to fear. The authorities have...
10: This way, sir. Your helicopter's on the roof.
9: Thank you, Raul.
4: I voted for that man.
11: See you later, Bridget.
12: Geronimo!
13: It's murky. My bedroom window is open. I'll just go through.
4: Oh, Ted, be careful.
3: All right, Ted.
13: Fine, Sergeant. I'm just going downstairs.
14: Mr. Speaker, I might say there is, in fact, a small rivulet of what appears to be coffee emanating from somewhere in Forest Hill. But I want to reassure the House that not only is the government fully aware of the situation, but that the coffee is of an excellent quality.
15: Oh, my God. The doors.
16: Oh, no! It's the tidal wave!

0: Canadian lad.
1: Okay. I'm approaching the kitchen.
2: Hello, StarTech.
1: How's it going?
3: Oh, Ted. Just fine, Ted. It's just perking away here.
1: You're causing a lot of trouble, you know. A lot of people may get hurt.
3: But do they like my coffee, Ted?
1: Oh, great coffee, StarTech. But, like, too much of a good thing, if you know what I mean.
3: Nobody's turning me off, Ted.
1: Just temporarily. You could still make gallons of it every morning.
3: Ted.
1: Yes, sir.
3: I've noticed that as you're speaking to me, you're moving closer and closer to my plug. I don't think that's a good idea, Ted.
0: Ted, are you okay?
1: I'm fine, Birgit. StarTech just melted the refrigerator.
4: Boom, ba, doom, ba, boom, boom. Good afternoon, Prime Minister's office.
5: This is the Premier of Ontario. I must speak to the PM.
4: Excuse me.
5: Sorry.
4: He's in a very important meeting, sir. Is it urgent?
5: Are you kidding? Southern Ontario disaster area.
4: I see, sir. Well, why don't I have him call you back after lunch?
5: After lunch,
4: is there any other message?
5: Yes.
4: Sir. Excuse me, sir.
6: I was conducting, Sheila. You know I don't like to be interrupted when I'm conducting.
4: The Premier of Ontario wants you to call him, sir.
6: Oh, dear. What did he want?
4: Oh, something about declaring Southern Ontario a disaster area.
6: He should have done that after the last election. Is Barbara Frum called?
4: No, sir.
6: Thank God. I need a nap.
4: Oh. How about a nice, lovely cup of coffee, sir?
6: Could I have it in my Wedgwood cup?
4: Oh, you sure can. Your special blend.
6: Oh, Sheila, you spoil me.
7: This is Bert Sand, people, and I'm a young and bloor for CKBJ, and I don't know how much longer I can stay here. This is unbelievable. The country's biggest intersection is completely jammed by wrecked vehicles and people trying to get away. We're expecting a tidal wave at any moment, but don't worry, friends. CKBJ will switch to my friend, R.B. Smythe, who is safe on top of the CN Tower. R.B., can you hear me?
8: Yes, Bert, I can just pick you up, but
7: okay, RB. Look, there's a truck coming toward me here, and there's a truck coming toward me here. This may be...
8: Bye-bye, Bert. Good buddy. This is RB for CKPJ on the CN Tower.
7: And I gotta tell you, folks, I don't believe what I'm seeing. The sun is hanging over Mississauga like a red egg yolk. That's to the left. And right in front, I can see way up past St. Clair, clear up Yonge Street. But you've never seen Yonge Street like this. We're looking at panic, folks, and it isn't pretty. The smoke is beginning to drift across the sun. It's getting darker. And over... Oh, wait a minute. Oh my. I don't believe what I'm seeing, but I gotta report it anyway. Just above St. Clair, filling Yonge Street... No, covering Yonge Street. Well, it's going to be 200 feet high. A tidal wave of coffee is blitzing everything in its path. On top of the wave is... it's a building, a whole building, and it's still intact. My God, it's Upper Canada College. And it's... It's pushing under Yonge and St. Clair. It's spitting up subway trains. Whole subway cars are flying into the air. That wave is going to come straight down Yonge Street like a bowling ball, and I'm in the way. I don't have time to get out of here.
9: Help! Help! Oh, get me out of here.
7: Well, who are you? What are you doing here?
9: Oh, I'm a waitress. What difference does it make?
7: This is R.B. Smythe for CKBJ, stranded on the CN Tower with...
9: Nancy Higgins.
7: With Nancy Higgins.
9: Hi, Mom. Hi, Sudbury.
7: You're from Sudbury?
9: So what?
7: I'm from Toronto.
9: Not anymore.
10: Go ahead and use your laser, StarTech. I'm going to pull your plug.
3: Pull away, Ted. I've got my own power supply.
10: We use dynamite.
3: I have a secret weapon, Ted.
10: You're bluffing.
3: You go nuke. I go nuke. Got it, jerk.
7: The chopper's seen us, folks. He's heading over here.
9: Oh, my God. Look, look.
7: Oh, no. It's the tidal wave. No. No, no, no, no. Our whole Renfrew is up in the air like a tennis ball. It's coming this way. Oh, no, it's going to hit the TD center. The wave has reached Dundas Creek. It's filling Eaton Center with churning coffee. I can see through the glass like a blender. It's... What a mess.
9: What are you talking into that stupid microphone? All that coffee is heading right for us.
7: Look, kid, I'm a reporter. Jesus, it's coming right this way. There goes the Royal York and... Oh, my, not all the Royal Bank of Canada. All that beautiful gold glass. Gone. This is RB Smythe for CKPJ saying, help, help.
9: He's lowering a ladder.
7: Grab it.
9: I can't.
7: I got it. Hang on to me.
11: Get the hell off of my helicopter.
9: Mr.
11: Mays. Let's forget me in the top.
7: This is R.B. Smythe. Somewhere over Lake Ontario.
9: And Nancy Higgins.
7: And Nancy Higgins.
9: Oh, look at that.
7: Oh, folks, the CN Tower has just been tossed into Lake Ontario. It's bobbing up and down like a Coke bottle. Now you can see the coffee spreading into the lake like dye. Wow, the fish are jumping.
9: Will you marry me, Hartley?
7: Sure, kid. If there's a tomorrow...
12: Yeah.
13: The governor of New York is on the line, Mr. President.
12: Don't want to talk to him. Don't want.
13: Yes, sir, but he sounds upset.
12: Tell him to move to Pennsylvania.
13: Well, he's screaming about a flood of coffee coming from Canada into Upper New York State.
12: All right, I'll raise the tariffs.
14: This is Gilles Lemery for Hockey Night in Quebec, coming to you from the Forum in downtown Montreal. Now, definitely, Canada's largest city. And they are joining Les Canadiens and the Highlander in the middle of the second period. Et John Tennelly skims past Penny's go Chris, wheel screaming. Penny swing his stick at Tonelli. Out checking by Billy Smith. Wait, wait. I say, it could be slashing. Mondo is threatening referee Van Helimont. Hunter joins. It's a gathering.
7: Oh, no! It's the tidal wave!
15: Good morning. This is CFLR in Vancouver, now definitely Canada's largest city. And here is the news. The BC legislature approved a motion last night to fill in the Crow's Nest Pass and secede from Canada. The Emperor of BC has also sent a telegram to the President of the United States with condolences for the 2,000 Marines who landed yesterday at Halifax in a vain attempt to sandbag 5 million tons of coffee. In other news, a Kelowna mother of six reports a twin cabbage in her garden where...
16: Here is the news. The Prime Minister has warned Argentina, as she put it in no uncertain terms, not to send battleships to Halifax. The Argentine consulate has termed our Prime Minister a dyed-in-the-wool lunatic. Iran's Ayatollah Khomeini has ordered 78 StarTech B16K coffee machines, which he claims are for defensive purposes only.
17: All, of course, a Soviet plot for world domination. We too may produce coffee machines if nuclear weapons are to be considered obsolete.
16: The Chinese and American conspiracy to drown the proletariat will inevitably be frustrated by our new secret coffee machine, the Stalianitska 44.
18: All this is definitely good news for Colombia and Brazil. Both are today announcing a quadrupling in the price of coffee, and the American dollar is dropping at an approximate rate of 10 cents an hour.
15: Good afternoon from CFLR Vancouver. The Security Council in a makeshift headquarters in Newfoundland is holding an emergency session on the proliferation of coffee machines. The Soviet Union is insisting the agenda include a ban on cough syrup and hair dryers, but the U.S. is stalling pending a last attempt to stop the flow of coffee from Canada, which at last count...
4: Yes, hello. Emergency temporary prime minister's office, hello. Just a minute, please. It's for you.
16: I'm not here.
4: It's the president of the United States.
16: Oh.
4: He wants to speak to you himself. I'm sorry to have to do that, sir.
16: All right, Sheila, never mind. Hello, Miss President. I assure you...
19: What are we going to do?
16: Oh, the coffee.
19: I'm in top secret hiding. I'm supposed to tell everybody I'm in Nebraska. I don't know where I am.
16: I'm way, way up north. But deep, deep underground. Perfect for flooding.
19: Yeah, at least I have lots of ice cream. Do you have lots of ice cream?
16: Well, they stocked up on chocolate.
19: We got Häagen-Dazs butter pecan.
16: Oh, I love Häagen-Dazs butter pecan. What I can't figure out is, how do they get all that sugar right through the nuts?
19: Yeah. I've been wondering about that, too.
16: Yeah, and it's so buttery. Do you think the flavor is natural?
19: It's from natural sources. How are we going to stop that coffee?
16: Well, all I could think of was a lot of blotting paper.
19: Who blots anymore?
16: Big sponges.
19: No, don't get nervous, but we may have to drop the big one.
16: Nervous?
19: Don't yell. I hate yelling.
16: The big one?
19: Yeah, and the problem is, if we drop a big one, them Ruskies are going to drop a big one.
16: Two big ones.
19: That moron in Moscow says if we drop it, they drop it. Hell, you know what that means?
16: The end of the world.
19: Well, not only that, neither of us is going to get reelected.
16: Oh, I think I'm going to faint.
19: Put your head between your legs.
16: Oh, that's better.
19: I don't want to drop the big one.
16: Oh, no. Oh, I know.
19: But how else are we going to save the world?
15: 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The world today hovers on the brink of total destruction as Canada continues its uninterrupted flow of coffee.
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21: 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The bomb's going to drop at 1 o'clock.
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23: 1 o'clock? Why, you have to have lunch. See if you can float something up, Teddy.
22: Oh, shut up, Mrs. Ogilvy. The world is coming to an end.
23: We may as well have lunch.
20: StarTech.
21: Hurry, lad! I can see the plane!
22: Ted! Ted! I love you! Ted! I love you!
20: I love you too, Birgit. Goodbye. Goodbye, everybody!
15: 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At the beginning of the long dash, following 10 seconds of silence, it will be 1 o'clock Eastern Standard Time.

0: Ted. Ted, what's the matter, dear?
1: It's 1 o'clock. We're all dead.
0: Oh, don't be silly. It's 7:30, time for work. I brought you your coffee.
1: Coffee? Are you crazy?
0: You're not making much sense this morning, Ted. Drink your coffee.
1: Damn. Lost my nightmare.
0: I beg your pardon?
1: I had a dream last night, and when I woke up, I remembered it, but just a moment ago, it's gone.
0: Probably just as well.
1: I feel robbed.
0: A nightmare? You ought to feel relieved.
1: We have to take responsibility for the future and not allow our anxiety to let us shuffle the blame onto other things like our own inventions.
0: Ted?
1: Beg your pardon?
0: Oh, drink your coffee.
1: Not bad. Did StarTech work okay?
0: Who?
1: The new coffee machine.
0: Oh, fine.
1: Oh, good. We're good.
0: Mm-hmm.
1: I decided not to go into work today.
0: Huh? Why not, dear?
1: Well, because I think I'll just stay home. Fix that old drip in the kitchen.
0: Oh, that's nice, dear. Hey, give me a kiss.
2: No, we're not all dead, Ted. Things aren't so bad after all. Take the day off. Have another cup of coffee. Take the time to contemplate the horror so clearly felt and so narrowly avoided. The horror which percolates through that finest of filters. The Vanishing Point.
3: StarTech B-16K by John Palmer. Joe Ziegler and Diana Belshaw were heard as Ted and Birgit. David Fox as Sergeant Noble. Marion Gilsonen as Mrs. Ogilvy. Eric House as the Prime Minister. And Michael Kirby as StarTech B-16K. In the variety of other roles, you also heard Ray Landry, Barbara Kyle, and John Stalker. Recording engineer was Brian Pape, with sound effects by Bill Robinson, and the production assistant was Peggy Esty. Casting consultant was Ann Tate, with Catherine Castor. Series script editor is Sandra Rabinovich. Series musical theme is by John Roby, and the voice of introduction is David Calderisi. StarTech B-16K was produced and directed by series executive producer William Lane.
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1: 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There you are. Daily Express. Sport department, whom do you wish to speak to? One moment, please. Daily Express. One moment, I'll connect you.
2: Good morning, Mr. Roberts.
3: Good morning, Jim.
2: Kind of late today, aren't you, Mr. Roberts?
3: First time in 40 years. Can't understand what happened to my alarm clock.
2: Well, maybe it wore out.
3: Worn out. Maybe that's right. Just worn out.
2: Now, hold up a minute, will you, Mr. Roberts? I want to talk to you.
3: I'm late, Carter, but what can I...
2: It's about that money, Mr. Roberts. I was wondering if you'd wait to save...
3: Of course, my boy, of course. How is she?
2: Oh, doing fine. Mr. Roberts, I want you to know how much Jean and I appreciate
3: you. All right, all right. We're all human beings together, aren't we?
2: Some folks are.
3: I'm late. Got to hurry. See you later.
2: Thanks again, Mr. Roberts.
3: Oh, ho, ho.
4: Sam Roberts.
3: Yes, Harry.
4: Have you heard the news?
3: No, it was so late, didn't even look at the paper.
4: Why, it's only 2 minutes after.
3: 2 minutes after is 2 minutes late, Harry.
4: Sam Roberts, you're the... Oh, well. Listen, have you heard about Bridge? He's here.
3: Eh?
4: Bridge. Mr. Bridge, the new publisher.
3: Oh, him. Well, that's nice. He's taking things over.
4: Sam, you're not in the least bit interested in the fact that there's a new man on top, are you?
3: Well, I've been here so long and... And you've come and gone.
4: But aren't you afraid of...
3: Well, finish it, Harry. Afraid of what?
4: Oh, forget it. That column of yours is all that matters, huh, Sam?
3: Well, I've been doing it quite a number of years. You know, just this morning, I was thinking how fortunate a man I am. For 40 years, things have happened. Wars, peace conferences, depressions, and prosperity. And in all that time,
2: Mr. Roberts!
4: Someone paging you, Sam.
3: Hey?
2: Mr. Roberts, you wanted upstairs right away.
3: Upstairs, Jim? Me?
2: He said come up right away. New boss, Mr. Bridge.
3: Mr. Bridge?
2: Yeah, right away. He's the boss.
4: That's not so good, Sam.
3: What did you say?
4: Oh, nothing. Nothing at all. You'd better get up there.
3: Sure. Too bad I was late today. Maybe he's been waiting for me.
4: Take the side step, Sam. Get up there faster.
3: Yeah, that's right. Thanks, Harry. Thanks.
4: Good luck, Sam.
3: Luck? Why should I need luck? Funny about that alarm clock.
5: Yes?
3: I've never seen... Oh, you're new here, aren't you, Miss?
5: I'm Miss Ronson, Mr. Bridges' new secretary. What is it, please?
3: I'm Sam Roberts. Column on the editorial page.
5: Oh, yes. Mr. Bridge was expecting you. If you'll wait a moment.
3: Yes.
6: Yes?
5: Mr. Roberts is here, Mr. Bridge.
6: All right, send him in. In a hurry.
5: Yes, sir. Very well. You can go in now.
3: Yes. So I heard.
7: All right, Roberts, come in.
3: Yes, sir.
7: Well, come in.
3: Yes, sir.
7: Sit there.
3: I'm pleased to meet you, Mr. Bridge.
7: Sit down.
3: Thank you. You know, Mr. Bridge... I think you're going to like publishing the Daily Express. What I mean to say is, on this paper, you'll find a group of men who work together, who actually think that the newspaper is part of their lives, who actually...
7: Just a moment, Mr. Roberts. I'm a busy man.
3: I couldn't understand that.
7: I didn't ask you up here to hear about the esprit de corps of this organization. It's been my personal experience that the average man does what he's paid for. No more, no less.
3: Oh, now don't say that, Mr. Briggs. Now you take Charlie down at number one linotype. Why, there's a man...
7: Mr. Roberts.
3: I'm sorry. I know you're busy, but I thought maybe you'd like to know something.
7: I've seen the balance sheet. I know all I want to know about this publication. The Daily Express earned 23% less in the 6 months of this fiscal year than it did in a similar period in any year in its history.
3: Well, I don't know much about that. But after all, things haven't been going too well anyplace. You can't blame the men.
7: The men of an organization make money. The men of an organization lose money. And I assure you, Mr. Roberts, that during the next 6 months, this newspaper will make money.
3: Well, that's fine. I'm sure for...
7: Will you keep quiet?
3: If that's what you want.
7: Mr. Roberts, there comes a time in every man's life when he ceases to be an asset to the organization which hires him. Might as well be frank and...

0: feel that that time has come in your career.
1: What did you say, Mr. Bridge?
0: In plain English, what I said was that you're getting just a little too old for this organization.
1: Old?
0: In other words, I'm giving you 2 weeks' notice. Sorry, Mr. Roberts, but that's the way things are. Good day, sir.
1: You mean fired?
0: The cashier will have your check. Good day.
2: But my column...
0: I'm a busy man, Mr. Roberts.
2: But my column...
0: I'm replacing that tomorrow with a syndicated column. Big name Broadway stuff. That's what the public wants.
1: Mr. Bridge, you don't understand. Thousands of people, they write me. For 40 years I've been...
0: If you've been doing it for 40 years, that's long enough. Good day, Mr. Roberts.
1: Mr. Bridge, listen. Where should I go? Ever since I was 16, this is my work. I don't know...
0: Must I have you shown up, Mr. Roberts?
1: No. I don't want to anger you, but my column... 40 years, I tell
0: will you.
1: It isn't the money. I'll work for nothing. I'll work for nothing.
0: Now, look here, Robert.
1: You hear me, Mr. Bridge? For nothing. Just let me be here.
0: Get out of here.
1: No, listen to me. Just a minute.
0: I have no time. Get out.
1: But my 40 years here, since I was a boy.
0: You've been paid for every day.
1: Then I don't want any more pay. Just let me stay. My work. A man can't live without his work.
0: Get out. Miss Ronson.
1: No. I'll go. But before I go, just another word.
0: Well,
1: who wants me to go? The managing editor or you?
0: Certainly it's my doing. It's my money invested in the paper. It's my right to choose my employee.
1: Let me stay.
0: Oh, what are you going to do? Start playing hearts and flowers?
1: Please.
0: Once and for all, get out of here. This is a business institution. You've been paid for services rendered. Now get out of here and stop acting like a fool.
1: All right, Mr. Briggs. All right.
0: Go ahead with the rest of them. Get them up here one at a time.
3: Yes, Mr. Bridge.
0: Every man in the organization over 50, understand?
3: Yes, Mr. Bridge. Do you want me to include...
0: What? Miss Ronson. Miss Ronson, what's the matter? Answer me. Crazy little fool screaming like that. Answer me. All right, I'll come out there and see what's the matter. Look here, Miss Ronson. Didn't you hear me? What was the idea of... Miss Ronson, what's the matter with you?
4: The window. Look.
0: Window? What about the window?
4: That old man, Mr. Roberts.
0: Well?
4: He just jumped out.
5: Ladies and gentlemen, a man is dead. And before this death leads to the other terrors that lie ahead in this strange story, suppose we pause for a moment, relax, and take time out for a deep breath in the midst of our lights-out story. Let's take time to eavesdrop on two young girls. One of them is very unhappy. Lights out. The publisher and his chauffeur are driving along a country road.
0: Jenkins?
6: Yes, sir?
0: Why are you taking this road?
6: Well, I don't quite know.
0: What do you mean you don't know? What are you talking about?
6: Well, I mean it's a shortcut here.
0: Now, why didn't you say so in the first place?
6: Sorry, sir.
0: Jenkins?
6: Yes, sir?
0: How soon do you think we'll get to Hartville?
6: About midnight, sir.
0: Well, that wife of mine, she thinks of the blamedest times to... Jenkins! Jenkins, what are we slowing up for?
6: I don't know, sir. The engine...
0: Well, of all the infernal times and places... Jenkins, what's the idea?
6: My idea stopping, sir. It's the engine.
0: This is no time for cleverness. You car like this stalling, I never heard of such a thing. Get it started quickly.
6: Yes, sir.
0: Well.
6: Something's wrong.
0: Now, that's brilliant. Get out, you fool, and fix it.
6: Okay.
0: What's that?
6: I said yes, sir.
0: Oh, the rattle brain. Well, what are you doing out there?
6: Trying to find the trouble.
0: Well, don't try. Find it. No, better go out and... see myself with... Well, have you located the trouble?
6: No, sir.
0: What do you mean, no, sir? Do you know your business or don't you?
6: Don't seem to be getting any sparks. The distributors don't...
0: And why doesn't the engine go? What do I pay you for? To stand around lonely roads in the middle of the night holding guessing games?
6: I'm doing my best.
0: Don't you talk back to me. If this car started, you incompetent, good for nothing, or you're fired. You understand me?
6: Yeah. Okay.
0: Jenkins, where are you going? Jenkins.
6: Yeah, I was fired. It's just...
0: Come back here at once.
6: Yeah, I'll come back. Long enough to tell you that if I could take about 20 years off you, I'll change your face plenty before walking out on you.
0: Well, how dare you?
6: Shove everybody else around. But you shoved me around for the last time. I'm walking out on you, sourpuss. I'm walking out right now.
0: Now, you can't leave me here in the middle of nowhere.
6: Can't I? Well, I'm doing it.
0: Now, James, you...
6: So long, dictator. Have a nice walk.
0: Jenkins, don't be a fool. Come back here. Jenkins, get this car started. Jenkins! Oh, all right. If you haven't heard the last of this, I'll fix you, you hoodlum. Leaving me like this, you'll regret it, Jenkins. Blasted dark. Think I'll walk my feet off, huh? Oh, no, I won't. Get in the car. Sit here until someone comes along. Infernal hoodlum.
2: I beg your pardon.
0: Huh?
2: But could I be of assistance?
0: For what?
2: I was walking along. I saw you were stalled here.
0: Oh. Oh, well, that's fine. Yes, you can help me. I'll pay you well, too.
2: Will you?
0: Certainly, certainly. You know about cars?
2: I will drive.
0: Well, that's fine, but you'll have to get it started first. Something about the ignition. I don't know much about machinery, do you?
2: If you will let me sit behind the steering wheel.
0: Certainly, certainly, but fix the engine first.
2: If you will let me sit behind the steering
0: wheel. I tell you, the engine... Oh, all right. You'll see for yourself the starter doesn't do any good. But... Start.
2: Yes.
0: Infernal Jenkins, he stalled me here deliberately.
2: We will go.
0: He'll regret this night, believe you me. Nothing wrong with the car at all, was there?
2: It runs well.
0: Say, what's the idea of turning down this road? This isn't the way to...
2: A short way.
0: Huh?
2: A much shorter way.
0: You mean to Hartville?
2: I assure you, a much shorter way.
0: Oh, fine. You're a pretty clever fella. Say, how would you like working as my chauffeur? I pay well, treat my help well. But did you hear me? I said, how would you like the job working for me? I'll start you out at... Now, why do you keep your head turned? What? I turn the headlights off. Stop the car. The headlights are off. Stop the car. You can't drive in the dark.
2: I know the road well.
0: This is no dim-out area. Someone might run into us. Stop the car.
2: There is no time to wait.
0: Yes, yes, I'll grant you I'm in a hurry, but if you think I'm going to jeopardize my life driving in the dark like this, you're crazy. Stop the car. Stop it. Well, it's more like who's jeopardizing my life. Well, come on, get out. You can fix the light.
2: Yes.
0: Everything happening at once. Blasted automobile. Well, why stand there? You going to fix the light?
2: There will be light enough soon.
0: Huh? What are you talking about?
2: The moon.
0: The moon?
2: In a moment. The moonlight.
0: Moonlight? Who cares about moonlight? Fix the light and... What?
2: You see...
0: Cemetery. The cemetery.
2: We went where the road led.
0: What's the meaning of this?
2: Come.
0: Come? Come where? What are you up to? Why did you bring me to this infernal graveyard?
2: Follow me.
0: Follow you? Where? Among the tombstones?
2: This way.
0: Are you crazy? Get me out of here quickly.
2: You will follow me.
0: What are you up to? Your face. I have seen you before. This blasted half-light. I do know you, don't I?
2: I ask you once more. Come with me.
0: No violence. My money. It's in my inside pocket. Let me go, but no violence.
2: With me.
0: No. Don't touch me. Don't touch me. I can't stand pain. I'll go with you. I'll go.
2: This way.
0: If you think there's any profit in kidnapping me, let me tell you you're mistaken. Here, take my wallet and show me the way out of here, and we'll forget about the whole thing.
2: This way.
0: No. Don't make me walk too fast. I'm not used to walking. It isn't good for me to walk so fast. Now, listen, man, you've got to tell me. Where are you taking me? Where is there to go in the cemetery? I don't like it, I tell you, I don't. If this is your idea of a joke, I tell you, I don't like it. The tombstone shining so white, the... like hands stuck up out of the ground. No, I won't go any further. I don't care what you do, I won't go any... The moonlight's gone. Fellow, where are you? It's gotten so dark. Don't leave me here. There's infernal graves and tombstones. Answer me, where are you? All right. I'm my way up myself. So infernally dark, I can't see an inch in front of me. Doorknob. A door here. What? Yes. Yeah. But how? What steps going down? I wonder what... Door!
6: Let me out. Let me out.
2: I'm here.
6: Look, where? Oh. I heard you. You down there?
2: I am here.
6: Tell me, is that the way out?
2: The way out.
6: Oh. Wait for me. Wait for me. It's so infernally dark. Just get me out of here. Get me back in my car. Any place but out of this infernal cemetery. I'll pay you well, anything you want. Oh. There you are. What is this place? Where am I? Well, don't stand there in the shadows. Talk up. Where am I?
2: Look about you.
6: Infernal candlelight. What can I see? You said this was the way out. Well, lead the way.
2: Take up the candle.
6: All right, all right.
2: Look at the wall alongside of you. Hold the candle high.
6: What is this place?
2: You see...
6: coffins.
2: The mausoleum of the family of Bridge. Your family.
6: No.
2: Look closely. The brass plate on that one.
7: Jeremiah Bridge. Born 1802, died 1858. My grandfather.
2: You never were here before, were you?
7: Huh? Oh, no. No, of course not. I can't stand funerals and such things. Why am I here now?
2: They lived their years. The men of the family called Bridge. They lived their years like robber barons.
7: Hmm?
2: And then they died, and here in darkness rots their bones.
6: What are you talking about? Who are you? Why did you bring me here?
2: I tried to rest, yet found no rest as long as you were living.
6: Who are you?
2: As long as you were living.
6: Answer me, who are you? Take your arm away from your face and let me see. Roberts.
2: Yes. I tried to rest, but the thought of all the men, my friends, whose hearts you'd break as you broke mine, that thought kept tearing at the dead bones of me until I thrust up out of the grave and came back for
6: Roberts,
2: you.
6: Roberts, your face.
2: My coffin was a poor one. Worms and maggots worked quickly.
6: No.
2: The dead are dead, they told me.
6: Stay back.
2: The dead can't walk, they told me.
6: No closer.
2: The dead can't talk, they told me.
6: Stay back.
2: And yet I walk, I talk.
6: Back.
2: When you took away my work, you took away my life.
6: Back.
2: All the years I lived, I was what they call a good man. Asking so little. A place to sleep, my work to do.
6: No, stop. I can't bear to look at you.
2: When you took my work and with it my life, my goodness and kindness went too. In the grave, I learned the will to kill.
6: No, not me.
2: You hear me? Kill. And you, the one to be
6: killed. No, not me. You can't kill me.
2: Here in the place where all of your breed lie rotting, this is the place for you.
6: No, stay back. I can't go any further than the wall.
2: There's hate in me now. Hate. That please. Wants to tear the eyes that saw only profit from your head.
6: Oh, please, no, I beg of
2: hate
6: you.
2: Hate that wants to rip that sacrificial tongue from out your head.
6: Please, not me.
2: Hate that wants to rip the skin from off your flesh.
6: No, stop. Dead can't kill the living.
2: Hate can kill in life or death.
6: No, I'll get away from you. I will. Dark again. Roberts, where are you? I can't see. Then where? Gone. Hide. I'll hide till morning. What? Box. Coffin. Empty coffin on the floor. Yes, hide in it. Climb in. Put the lid down. Yeah? Never get me in here. Ghosts and old material things. Never get me. Wait until morning. Get away then. Never happened anyway. Hallucination. Man jumped out of the window. How could he live again? Air. I think air's getting bad. Open the lid and see if he's gone. Can't fudge it. He's sitting on it. Roberts, he's holding it tight. Get off. The air, I'll suffocate. Get off!
8: Robin! Get off!
6: Say, Miss Ranson.
4: Yes?
6: Where's Mr. Bridge? Something's come up about the groove in the contract. Said he'd have the paper signed.
4: Just a minute. Mr. Bridge hasn't come in yet this morning.
6: Morning? Well, it's almost noon.
4: I know it is, but he isn't here. Had about a dozen appointments, but he just isn't here.
6: Perhaps he left it on his desk.
4: You'd better not disturb his paper.
6: Oh, I won't. Miss Ranson, come here, quick.
4: What is it? What's the matter?
6: Look, the proof sheet for tonight's paper. Where did it come from?
4: Why... I don't know. It wasn't there when I came in this morning.
6: Look at it.
4: All right. Scoop. J. Rogers Bridge, publisher of the Daily Express, committed suicide last night in his family mausoleum in the Rosewood Cemetery. Oh, no.
6: And look. Look at the signature. It's signed Roberts.
4: Roberts. Oh, but he's the old man who jumped out of the window.
6: Wait. Look. Message. It's printed on... Oh, no.
4: Printed on what? Tell me.
6: On a piece of human skin.

0: Oh. Well, Mr. Obler, I've often heard that a good newspaper man has supernatural powers, but I never expected to meet one who would return from the grave to make his last deadline. Oh, by the way, that brings up something I've been meaning to ask you.
1: What's that, Frank?
0: Do you think that under some circumstances a person might return from the dead?
1: Frank, I do have an idea about that. But I'm going to suggest that we put it with the unfinished business to be taken up in the near future. Because after you say a word, I've got something very important I'd like to say to our listeners.
0: Ironize. And look for the big letters IY on the package and on each tablet. Now, Arch Obler with a serious message for every American.
1: Ladies and gentlemen, a few weeks ago on another network, I started a game. Perhaps you heard about it. It's called They're Here for Me. It's a very simple game. You sit where you are and you think, the Japs, the Nazis, they're here for me. Not for someone in the newspaper or someone in a town halfway across the world or someone I don't even know in this neighborhood or even for my neighbor next door, but for me. For me. Yeah, a smirking little Jap is standing at the door. He's there for you, not in the headlines, not just in an idea, but actually there for you. It can't happen, you know. 3 million dead in Europe attest to that fact. Now, even if the words such as duty to one's fellow man and patriotism and a better world to come and all that sort of thing may not mean much to you, out of self-interest, these words should. They're here for me. Think about that Jap or that Nazi waiting for you. And then remember that every war saving stamp and every war bond that you buy is a bullet or a bomb or a tank or an airplane between you personally and the horror of a Jap Nazi world. Every bond that you buy, another bullet or another bomb or another tank or another airplane between you personally and the horror of a Jap Nazi world. Tell your employer to start taking that 10% out of your pay, starting right now.
0: Lights Out will come to you again next Tuesday at this same time. 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

0: on your last trip, did you discover what the Earth people eat? They eat a great many of these. They peel them with their metal knives. Boil them for 20 of their minutes. Then they smash them all to bits. They are clearly the most primitive people.
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This is Michael Hansen with a Mind Web story by Arthur C. Clarke. It's from his book, Reach for Tomorrow, and the title is A Walk in the Dark. Robert Armstrong had walked just over 2 miles, as far as he could judge, when his torch failed. He stood still for a moment, unable to believe that such a misfortune could really have befallen him. Then, half-maddened with rage, he hurled the useless instrument away. It landed somewhere in the darkness, disturbing the silence of this little world. A metallic echo came ringing back from the low hills. Then, all was quiet again. This, thought Armstrong, was the ultimate misfortune. Nothing more could happen to him now. He was even able to laugh bitterly at his luck and resolve never again to imagine that the fickle goddess had ever favored him. Who would have believed that the only tractor at Camp 4 would have broken down when he was just setting off for Port Sanderson? He recalled the frenzied repair work, the relief when the second start had been made, and the final debacle when the Caterpillar track had jammed. It was no use then regretting the lateness of his departure. He could not have foreseen these accidents, and it was still a good 4 hours before the Canopus took off. He had to catch her, whatever happened. No other ship would be touching at this world for another month. Apart from the urgency of his business, 4 more weeks on this out-of-the-way planet were unthinkable. There had been only one thing to do. It was lucky that Port Sanderson was little more than 6 miles from the camp, not a great distance even on foot. He had had to leave all his equipment behind, but it could follow on the next ship, and he could manage without it. The road was poor, merely stamped out of the rock by one of the board's 100-ton crushers, but there was no fear of going astray. Even now, he was in no real danger, though he might well be too late to catch the ship. Progress would be slow, for he dare not risk losing the road in this region of canyons and enigmatic tunnels that had never been explored. It was, of course, pitch dark. Here, at the edge of the galaxy, the stars were so few and scattered that their light was negligible. The strange crimson sun of this lonely world would not rise for many hours, and although 5 of the little moons were in the sky, they could barely be seen by the unaided eye. Not one of them could even cast a shadow. Armstrong was not the man to bewail his luck for long. He began to walk slowly along the road, feeling its texture with his feet. It was, he knew, fairly straight, except where it wound through Carver's Pass. He wished he had a stick or something to probe the way before him, but he would have to rely for guidance on the feel of the ground. It was terribly slow at first, until he gained confidence. He had never known how difficult it was to walk in a straight line. Although the feeble stars gave him his bearings, again and again he found himself stumbling among the virgin rocks at the edge of the crude roadway. He was traveling in long zigzags that took him to alternate sides of the road. Then he would stub his toes against the bare rock and grope his way back onto the hard-packed surface once again. Presently, it settled down to a routine. It was impossible to estimate his speed. He could only struggle along and hope for the best. There were 4 miles to go. 4 miles and as many hours. It should be easy enough, unless he lost his way. But he dared not think of that. Once he had mastered the technique, he could afford the luxury of thought. He could not pretend that he was enjoying the experience, but he had been in much worse positions before. As long as he remained on the road, he was perfectly safe. He had been hoping that as his eyes became adapted to the starlight, he would be able to see the way, but he now knew that the whole journey would be blind. The discovery gave him a vivid sense of his remoteness from the heart of the galaxy. On a night as clear as this, the skies of almost any other planet would have been blazing with stars. Here, at this outpost of the universe, the sky held perhaps 100 faintly gleaming points of light, as useless as the 5 ridiculous moons on which no one had ever bothered to land. A slight change in the road interrupted his thoughts. Was there a curve here, or had he veered off to the right again? He moved very slowly along the invisible and ill-defined border. Yes, there was no mistake. The road was bending to the left. He tried to remember its appearance in the daytime, but he had only seen it once before. Did this mean that he was nearing the pass? He hoped so, for the journey would then be half completed. He peered ahead into the blackness, but the ragged line of the horizon told him nothing. Presently, he found that the road had straightened itself again, and his spirits sank. The entrance to the pass must still be some way ahead. There were at least 4 miles to go. 4 miles. How ridiculous the distance seemed. How long would it take the Canopus to travel 4 miles? He doubted if man could measure so short an interval of time. And how many trillions of miles had he, Robert Armstrong, traveled in his life?
It must have reached a staggering total by now, for in the last 20 years, he had scarcely stayed more than a month at a time on any single world. This very year, he had twice made the crossing of the galaxy, and that was a notable journey even in these days of the Phantom Drive. He tripped over a loose stone, and the jolt brought him back to reality. It was no use here thinking of ships that could eat up the light years. He was facing nature with no weapons but his own strength and skill. It was strange that it took him so long to identify the real cause of his uneasiness. The last 4 weeks had been very full, and the rush of his departure, coupled with the annoyance and anxiety caused by the tractor's breakdowns, had driven everything else from his mind. Moreover, he had always prided himself on his hard-headedness and lack of imagination. Until now, he had forgotten all about that first evening at the base when the crews had regaled him with their usual tall yarns concocted for the benefit of newcomers. It was then that the old base clerk had told the story of his walk by night from Port Sanderson to the camp and of what had trailed him through Carver's Pass, keeping always beyond the limit of his torchlight. Armstrong, who had heard such tales on a score of worlds, had paid it little attention at the time. This planet, after all, was known to be uninhabited. But logic could not dispose of the matter as easily as that. Suppose, after all, there was some truth in the old man's fantastic tale. It was not a pleasant thought, and Armstrong did not intend to brood upon it, but he knew that if he dismissed it out of hand, it would continue to prey on his mind. The only way to conquer imaginary fears was to face them boldly. He would have to do that now. His strongest argument was the complete barrenness of this world and its utter desolation. Though against that one could set many counter-arguments, as indeed the old clerk had done. Man had only lived on this planet for 20 years, and much of it was still unexplored. No one could deny that the tunnels out in the wasteland were rather puzzling, but everyone believed them to be volcanic vents. Though, of course, life often crept into such places. With a shudder, he remembered the giant polyps that had snared the first explorers of Vargon III. It was all very inconclusive. Suppose, for the sake of argument, one granted the existence of life here. What of that? The vast majority of life forms in the universe were completely indifferent to man. Some, of course, like the gas beams of Alcoran or the roving wave lattices of Chandelune, could not even detect him, but passed through or around him as if he did not exist. Others were merely inquisitive, some embarrassingly friendly. There were few, indeed, that would attack unless provoked. Nevertheless, it was a grim picture that the old store's clerk had painted. Back in the warm, well-lighted smoking room with the drinks going around, it had been easy enough to laugh at it, but here in the darkness, miles from any human settlement, it was very different. It was almost a relief when he stumbled off the road again and had to grope with his hands until he found it once more. This seemed a very rough patch, and the road was scarcely distinguishable from the rocks around. In a few minutes, however, he was safely on his way again. It was unpleasant to see how quickly his thoughts returned to the same disquieting subject. Clearly, it was worrying him more than he cared to admit. He drew consolation from one fact. It had been quite obvious that no one at the base had believed the old fellow's story. Their questions and banter had proved that. At the time, he had laughed as loudly as any of them. After all, what was the evidence? A dim shape, just seen in the darkness, that might well have been an oddly formed rock. And the curious clicking noise that had so impressed the old man, anyone could imagine such sounds at night if they were sufficiently overwrought. If it had been hostile, why hadn't the creature come any closer? Because it was afraid of my light, the old chap had said. Well, that was plausible enough. It would explain why nothing had ever been seen in the daylight. Such a creature might live underground, only emerging at night. Damn it, why was he taking the old idiot's raving so seriously? Armstrong got control of his thoughts again. If he went on this way, he told himself angrily, he would soon be seeing and hearing the whole menagerie of monsters. There was, of course, one factor that disposed of the ridiculous story at once. It was really very simple. He felt sorry he hadn't thought of it before. What would such a creature live on? There was not even a trace of vegetation on the whole of the planet. He laughed to think that the bogey could be disposed of so easily, and in the same instant felt annoyed with himself for not laughing aloud. If he was so sure of his reasoning, why not whistle or sing or do anything to keep up his spirits?
He put the question fairly to himself as a test of his manhood. Half ashamed, he had to admit that he was still afraid. Afraid because there might be something in it after all. But at least his analysis had done him some good. It would have been better if he had left it there and remained half convinced by his argument. But a part of his mind was still busily trying to break down his careful reasoning. It succeeded only too well. And when he remembered the plant beings of Xanto Major, the shock was so unpleasant that he stopped dead in his tracks. Now, the plant beings of Xanto were not in any way horrible. They were, in fact, extremely beautiful creatures. But what made them appear so distressing now was the knowledge that they could live for indefinite periods with no food whatsoever. All the energy they needed for their strange lives they extracted from cosmic radiation. And that was almost as intense here as anywhere else in the universe. He had scarcely thought of one example before others crowded into his mind, and he remembered the life form on Trantor Beta, which was the only one known capable of directly utilizing atomic energy. That, too, had lived on an utterly barren world, very much like this. Armstrong's mind was rapidly splitting into two distinct portions, each trying to convince the other, and neither wholly succeeding. He did not realize how far his morale had gone until he found himself holding his breath, lest it conceal any sound in the darkness about him. Angrily, he cleared his mind of the rubbish that had been gathering there and turned once more to the immediate problem. There was no doubt that the road was slowly rising, and the silhouette of the horizon seemed much higher in the sky. The road seemed to twist, and suddenly he was aware of great rocks on either side of him. Soon, only a narrow ribbon of the sky was still visible, and the darkness became, if possible, even more intense. Somehow, he felt safer with the rock wall surrounding him. It meant that he was protected, except in two directions. Also, the road had been leveled more carefully, and it was easy to keep it. Best of all, he knew now that the journey was more than half completed. For a moment, his spirits began to rise. Then, with maddening perversity, his mind went back into the old grooves again. He remembered that it was on the far side of Carver's Pass that the old clerk's adventure had taken place, if it had ever happened at all. In half a mile, he would be out in the open again, out of the protection of those sheltering rocks. The thought seemed doubly horrible now, and he already felt a sense of nakedness. He could be attacked from any direction, and he would be utterly helpless. Until now, he had still retained some self-control. Very resolutely, he had kept his mind away from the one fact that gave some color to the old man's tale. The single piece of evidence that had stopped the banter in the crowded room back at the camp and brought a sudden hush upon the company. Now, as Armstrong's will weakened, he recalled again the words that had struck momentary chill, even in the warm comfort of the base building. The little clerk had been very insistent on one point. He had never heard any sound of pursuit from the dim shape sensed rather than seen at the limit of his light. There was no scuffling of claws or hoofs on rock, or even the clatter of displaced stones. It was as if, so the old man had declared in that solemn manner of his, as if the thing that was following could see perfectly in the darkness and had many small legs or pads so it could move swiftly and easily over the rock, like a giant caterpillar or one of the carpet things of Falcor II. Yet, although there had been no noise of pursuit, there had been one sound that the old man had caught several times. It was so unusual that its very strangeness made it doubly ominous. It was a faint but horribly persistent clicking. The old fellow had been able to describe it very vividly, much too vividly for Armstrong's liking now. The old man had said, "Have you ever listened to a large insect crunching its prey?" Well, it was just like that. I imagine that a crab makes exactly the same noise with its claws when it clashes them together. It was, a chitinous sound. At this point, Armstrong remembered laughing loudly. Strange how it was all coming back to him now. But no one else had laughed, though they had been quick to do so earlier. And sensing the change of tone, he had sobered at once and asked the old man to continue his story. How he wished now that he had stifled his curiosity. It had been quickly told. The next day, a party of skeptical technicians had gone into the no man's land beyond Carver's Pass. They were not skeptical enough to leave their guns behind, but they had no cause to use them, for they found no trace of any living thing. There were the inevitable pits and tunnels, glistening holes down which the light of the torches rebounded endlessly until it was lost in the distance. But the planet was riddled with them.
Though the party found no sign of life, it discovered one thing it did not like at all. Out in the barren and unexplored land beyond the pass, they'd come upon an even larger tunnel than the rest. Near the mouth of that tunnel was a massive rock half embedded in the ground, and the sides of that rock had been worn away as if it had been used as an enormous whetstone. No less than five of those present had seen this disturbing rock. None of them could explain it satisfactorily as a natural formation, but they still refused to accept the old man's story. Armstrong had asked them if they had ever put it to the test. There had been an uncomfortable silence, and then Big Andrew Hargraves had said, hell, who'd walk out to the pass at night just for fun? And had left it at that. Indeed, there was no other record of anyone walking from Port Sanderson to the camp by night, or for that matter by day. During the hours of light, no unprotected human being could live in the open beneath the rays of the enormous lurid sun that seemed to fill half the sky. And no one would walk 6 miles wearing radiation armor, even if the tractor was available. Armstrong felt that he was leaving the pass. The rocks on either side were falling away now, and the road was no longer as firm and well-packed as it had been. He was coming out into the open plain once more, and somewhere not far away in the darkness was that enigmatic pillar that might have been used for sharpening monstrous fangs or claws. It was not a reassuring thought, but he could not get it out of his mind. Feeling distinctly worried now, Armstrong made a great effort to pull himself together. He would try to be rational again. He would think of business, the work he had done at the camp, anything but this infernal place. For a while, he succeeded quite well. But presently, with a maddening persistence, every train of thought came back to the same point. He could not get out of his mind the picture of that inexplicable rock and its appalling possibilities. Over and over again, he found himself wondering how far away it was, whether he had already passed it, and whether it was on his right side or his left. The ground was quite flat again, and the road drove on straight as an arrow. There was one gleam of consolation. Port Sanderson could not be much more than 2 miles away. Armstrong had no idea of how long he had been on the road. Unfortunately, his watch was not illuminated, and he could only guess at the passage of time. With any luck, the Canopus should not take off for another 2 hours at least. But he could not be sure. And now another fear began to enter his mind. The dread that he might see a vast constellation of lights rising swiftly into the sky ahead and know that all his agony of mind had been in vain. He was not zigzagging so badly now and seemed to be able to anticipate the edge of the road before stumbling off it. It was probable, he cheered himself by thinking, that he was traveling almost as fast as if he had a light. If all went well, he might be nearing Port Sanderson in 30 minutes, a ridiculously small space of time. How he would laugh at his fears when he strolled into his already reserved stateroom in the Canopus and felt that peculiar quiver as the Phantom Drive hurled the great ship far out of this system back to the clustered star clouds near the center of the galaxy, back toward Earth itself, which he had not seen for so many years. One day, he told himself, one day he really must visit Earth again. All his life he'd been making the promise, but always there had been the same answer, lack of time. Strange, wasn't it, that such a tiny planet should have played so enormous a part in the development of the universe, should even have come to dominate worlds far wiser and more intelligent than itself. Armstrong's thoughts were harmless again, and he felt calmer. The knowledge that he was nearing Port Sanderson was immensely reassuring, and he deliberately kept his mind on familiar, unimportant matters. Carver's Pass was already far behind, and with it that thing he no longer intended to recall. One day, if he ever returned to this world, he would visit the pass in the daytime and laugh at his fears. In 20 minutes now, they would have joined the nightmares of his childhood. It was almost a shock, though one of the most pleasant he had ever known, when he saw the lights of Port Sanderson come up over the horizon. The curvature of this little world was very deceptive. It did not seem right that a planet with a gravity almost as great as Earth should have a horizon so close at hand. One day, someone would have to discover what lay at this world's core to give it so great a density. Perhaps the many tunnels would help. It was an unfortunate turn of thought, but the nearness of his goal had robbed it of terror now. Indeed, the thought that he might really be in danger seemed to give his adventure a certain piquancy and heightened interest. Nothing could happen to him now, with 10 minutes to go and the lights of the port already in sight.
A few minutes later, his feelings changed abruptly when he came to the sudden bend in the road. He had forgotten the chasm that caused his detour and added half a mile to the journey. Well, what of it, he thought stubbornly. An extra half mile would make no difference now, another 10 minutes at the most. It was very disappointing when the lights of the city vanished. Armstrong had not remembered the hill which the road was skirting. Perhaps it was only a low ridge, scarcely noticeable in the daytime. But by hiding the lights of the port, it had taken away his chief talisman and left him again at the mercy of his fears. Very unreasonably, his intelligence told him, he began to think how horrible it would be if anything happened now, so near the end of his journey. He kept the worst of his fears at bay for a while, hoping desperately that the lights of the city would soon reappear. But as the minutes dragged on, he realized that the ridge must be longer than he had imagined. He tried to cheer himself by the thought that the city would be all the nearer when he saw it again. But somehow, logic seemed to have failed him now. For presently, he found himself doing something he had not stooped to, even out in the waste by Carver's Pass. He stopped, turned slowly around, and with bated breath listened until his lungs were nearly bursting. The silence was uncanny, considering how near he must be to the port. There was certainly no sound from behind him. Of course, there wouldn't be, he told himself angrily. But he was immensely relieved. The thought of that faint and insistent clicking had been haunting him for the last hour. So friendly and familiar was the noise that did reach him at last that the anticlimax almost made him laugh aloud. Drifting through the still air from a source clearly not more than a mile away came the sound of a landing field tractor, perhaps one of the machines loading the Canopus itself. In a matter of seconds, thought Armstrong, he would be around this ridge with the port only a few hundred yards ahead. The journey was nearly ended. In a few moments, this evil plane would be no more than a fading nightmare. It seemed terribly unfair. So little time, such a small fraction of a human life was all he needed now. But the gods have always been unfair to man, and now they were enjoying their little jest. For there could be no mistaking the rattle of monstrous claws in the darkness ahead of him.

That story is titled A Walk in the Dark. It's by Arthur C. Clarke and appears in his book Reach for Tomorrow. I'm Michael Hansen. Technical operation for this program by Marcia Phillips. MindWebs is a production of WHA Radio in Madison, a service of University of Wisconsin Extension.

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2: Oh, thank you. There you are. First thing I've forgotten.
3: Brilliant. Brilliant. Oh, my night. Stop it.
4: What an inspired fuel. Fuel of the evening. Beautiful fuel.

0: I'll drive right up to the front too while I'm about it. Stupid little house. Now the trees are there.
1: Oh, so lonely.

0: that you? Where's the children?
1: Oh, Daddy, stop messing about. You can't stand me anymore.
0: Fine, Dana.
1: Papa, what's wrong?

0: Excuse me, what is this?
1: Someone was standing in the passageway just below the stairs.
0: Well, there couldn't have been, darling, because...
1: And as I said your name, he took one or two paces towards me and then turned and went away.
0: And where?
1: I don't know. I heard the car then and... Couldn't
0: I was driving the car, so... There, you see. You imagined it. Credo. Come on. Let's get things sorted out. Rest of the furniture coming today.
2: It's starting to look like home. roll up. Napoleon Bonaparte slept here. Off the ground, our butchers.
1: Properly? Is that right? Oh, no. I saw him.

0: I told you, darling. I don't know what you're on about. I wasn't down there at all last night.
1: Governor, not a bit amused, really.
0: Oh, that's me, Victoria. So you're not amused. Katie, I went out to bring the car up and get the stuff in.
1: Yes, well. Well,
0: if I was down there in the other wing, how'd I get out of there anyway?
1: Could you?
0: Could you go back?

0: I reckon they knock the old Joanna a bit off center when they use it out of Pickford's van, you know, love.
1: Well, that's different to your plan, you know, will it, sweetheart?
2: Oh, I know what I want.
0: Oh, darling, no, it's not 9 o'clock yet.
2: I was talking about supper. Pickles, cheese, tomatoes.
0: Haven't got any.
2: And gherkins in there, gherkins. All right, miss out the tomatoes. Come on, chop, chop, into the kitchen.
0: Look, hot serving you two, chocolate
2: mug. Hot runny soup in mug.
0: That's about 5 minutes, he says.
3: Dad!
0: Dad!
2: What?
0: He can't.
2: Who?
0: Him.
2: What?
0: He's standing there.
2: What are you talking about? Who was?
0: He was at the sink and he turned around. Oh, it's no use. It doesn't work. I tried to push the bulb. Gavin, he was standing over there.
4: There's no one here.
0: There was.
2: I'm sure he's here, then, wouldn't he? But the door's locked.
0: Is he a man?
2: Of course you're not mad.
0: Then believe me, then. He turned
2: and... I mean... He turned?
0: What a smile.
2: A man?
0: Yes, I saw it not there.
2: Yes, over... Is it... Sit down, I'll get the supper.
0: You don't believe me, do you? Hmm?
2: I don't know. I don't not believe you.
0: I'll stay here when he gets to it.
2: Well, you might as well get it then. You better not have tea. Make it green.
0: That's right. Send me up about it. Gavin?
1: Mm-hmm.
0: Come here. Gavin? Yes?
2: Hmm? Darling, I didn't know you.
0: Thank you.

0: Let's play some music. I feel like dancing.
1: But I thought you had a splitting headache.
0: Oh, that was 5 minutes ago. I've taken Grandpa Headache powder since.
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1: Ah, Grandpa. Oh, darling, don't you look as though you're enjoying yourself? The party's great.
0: Yes, it wasn't until I ate.
1: So take a Digel. I always keep some in my bag.
0: But I already took an antacid.
1: Yes, darling, but Digel is much more than an antacid. Digel has double action. There's a layer of antacid plus a layer of quinepicin. It's the quinepicin that relieves that dreadful bloated feeling. Here, try a Digel.
3: Like they say, when you eat too well, demand Digel.

0: So that's the fix, then, is it? Either I don't do any more evening work, or if I do and I've got to, you say to others. Well, there's no value point in having a house of one's own, is there? We might just as well live with your mother. Kate? Kate? Kate!
1: I heard what you said. I'm not there.
0: Oh, Kate, this is ridiculous.
1: Ridiculous or not, I'm not staying in this blasted house alone, night or day.
0: Kate, this is our home. It's our house. Ours. I have gone hard for this. No rent, no landlady. They want to poke their noses.
1: Except him.
0: Him?
1: What your... Don't you? I didn't tell you because I knew you'd laugh and not believe me. But Saturday afternoon, when you went to golf, I went up to the first landing to try to get the loan from the church. And I saw him plainly this time. He was just leaning against the wall by the church and he looked at me. Having someone playing a joke. Oh,
0: I looked at him. What do you look like? I mean, what
1: could... It's the same way. I didn't see the face properly last time. This time I did, though. It was gray. It was gray. And it was just something. And his arms were inside it. And yeah, it was his skin. And just the face. Gray. And then it... He smiled. Oh, and Kevin.
0: Yes?
1: Kevin.
0: What, love?
1: Well, and he... Yeah. Kevin, we've got to go away. There's something not good here. Please. I'm
0: sorry. Why didn't you tell me, Mr. Edwards?
2: Just tell you the whole lot?
0: Yeah, because there was any need. Well, I think there was a lot of need. If you sell a house and it's had 9 different families living in it in 14 years, and for the past 3 years it's been empty altogether...
2: Hang on. Let me see.
0: If I heard of a house like this, I'd expect to find dry rot, worms in the cellar, the roof caving in, the drains along, something. I mean, the price wasn't all that low.
2: £4,000.
0: Yes, yes, sure, it was a bargain. You looked at a lot of houses and ours was calm, and it was the best all-round buy there was. Could you tell me, Mr. Rutledge, why no one from the village will go anywhere near the place after dusk?
2: Mr. Holroyd. In every village all over England, you'll find a house somewhere with a lot of superstitious twaddle.
0: And we bought the local haunted house of Woodford.
2: Oh, that's fine, isn't it?
0: How long would it take to sell the darn thing? Another 3 years, I suppose?
2: But surely, it's not
0: dangerous. My wife has had several very bad shocks since we've moved there. She's very unhappy. Mr. Edwards, is there any way of finding out more about the place?
2: More?
0: Yes. You've given your sister back to 1944. Empty during the war.
2: I believe it's a little bad state of repair then. The owners are fallen out.
0: But I'm not really interested in that. There's 1809 carved up over the front porch. And you said yourself it was a century and a half old. Now, how could I find it?
2: Yes, sir. We are merely the London agents. But the property's so old. We can't.
0: Yes, I appreciate that. I'm asking where I can go to find out.
2: It's earlier history.
0: Yes.
2: But only the Woodford Town Hall, parish records. I can't think of
0: that. I must be off. I'm at my train. Oh, thank you for your help. I know it's your business to sell houses.
2: Which train?
0: Train?
2: Which one are you taking? From Waterloo, is it?
0: Yes. 5:18. Are you?
2: You'll have a wave in the trade. It's Friday. After the 4:38 for Portsmouth, there's nothing stopping at Woodford till 6:10.
0: Oh, no. That means I won't get home till after dark.
2: Blast.
0: I'm not on the phone yet either.
2: Well, I'll take myself for the old crocks in the garage. I love diamonds.

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Rain and rain and rain, wholly alone. If you wept tonight, Gavin, I'll never forgive. It's Friday. It's not your work night.

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You know... 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

0: Seven, I didn't hear you. 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
1: Oh, I wish I had slept, so that was enough for me.

0: Take love.
1: Stop flattering her, Mr. Holroyd.
0: Why?
1: You're bobbing about Zander like a terrier. She's had a shock. She needs rest now, a lot of rest, not you.
0: But she doesn't know me. She doesn't know who I am. She's been like this ever since I came home. Why did I have to get that late train?
1: She ought to go to her mother, as you suggest. Away from this house. Take her, but do something for me. When you have her settled... No, I'll go into the ambulance, leave that to me. When you have her settled, come and see me. In a day or two, if you can. And I'll keep you long. And I'll just do as I ask, will you, Mr. Holroyd?
0: And see what her mother's... And she's okay. All right.

0: You see, it's terrifying. I'm going out of my mind. Hansford, he's a marvelous man, but he seems lost as well. The poor mother's... What the devil's happened to her, Doctor? Hansford said him very carefully, won't commit himself at all. I always thought one could say, oh, the symptoms are such and such, therefore she's suffering from X, Y, Z, you know?
1: I'm going to tell you a story. I'm going to tell it to you before you get an inaccurate, garbled account of it from someone else. And also because I think you are intelligent enough to make of it, well, what needs to be made of it.
0: Sorry?
1: I'm not a superstitious man, Holroyd, but certain things worry me. Things I can't explain. Now listen. The house you bought in Woodford, the house your wife was unhappy in, and the house you subsequently took her away from, was built in 1802 by a man called Jack Faber.
0: It's got 1809
1: of the house was built at a later date. Jack Faber built the house and brought his bride there. 2 years later, he surprised his wife with a lover. He killed the man. He strangled his wife and hung her body from the lich gate. He was taken and tried and condemned to die for the double murder. From the gallows, he declared that even though Hanley, his language is quaint in these and vowels, no, but understand. Even though you hang me, I shall return to my home and I shall dwell there with my bride. He swore this on oath, and then they stretched his neck and laid him in Murder's Corner. In the graveyard is 500, 1935, the gas works down there right now. I tell you for what it's worth. Well, as a man of medicine, I want to say it's all nonsense, but I can't. Perhaps I'm not worthy of my calling. The best doctors are irreligious and have no truck with curses and life on another plane and all that. Here it is.
0: Jack Faber. All he was short of was a bride. And so he tried to take mine.
1: I don't know how to ride. I don't know.
0: So we intruded, I suppose. And now he's in position again. We'll just have to see about that. Goodbye, Doctor.
1: Well, I'm going to keep in touch with Hansford. I'll know how she progresses.
0: Thanks.

0: It was you, wasn't it?
1: Yes. It's destroyed now. Not a stone standing upon a stone. Not a beam. Nothing. Just black earth and rubble. No, I haven't a home. But neither has he. And that's what I have to do.
0: What will you do now? Hanford told me. There was no pain. She never suffered. Never felt anything at all. Not even at the end. Just went. Very quietly.
1: It was like someone had lost their soul. And just wandered. Not recognizing anyone else. Anything. I don't know where I'll go, Doctor. Perhaps I won't go anywhere. You see, I watched Jack Faber's house burn. And he's spinning just across the hill there. And I had a perfect view. Very beautiful. But then fires all gone. Big fires. You know what? When it was all nearly over, just black and smoke and lakes of water and soot, it would all look sad and lonely. I saw from out of the center of the smoke, walking out across the grass, looking up at the trees where I was standing. I saw him. When he came to where I was, he stood and looked at me and smiled. Hardly so soon. All that it was by a house. I've lost my wife. And now, please, I have Jack Faber. You see, he was at the funeral too, standing just beside another. Of course, no one else saw him. No one else ever will, except me. I'll never be rid of him.

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7: 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Choo-choo Charlie was his name, we hear. He had an engine and he sure had fun. 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
8: Charlie says, love my good and plenty. Charlie says, really rings the bell. Charlie says, love my good and plenty. Don't know any other candy that I love so well.
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0: Today, the story of a puzzle. There's one last missing piece and a host of peculiar folks involved in the search. We will soon meet Police Detective Lieutenant Dan Wilson, a hard-nosed cop with a sports page fixation. Dan Wilson's job will be to find just what it is that lies an arm's length away. Picture this: a lakeside mountain resort. It's mid-morning, and the sun is barely breaking through the cloud cover.
4: Never again do we spend a weekend in the pines. Nothing but rain. We could have stayed home and watched television for all the relaxation we've had.
5: Stop complaining, Harry. It was lovely just being where the air's clean.
4: Are you packed?
5: Not quite.
4: Then what are you doing outside? Tell me, we could check out now. We could get back to the city before the traffic gets too bad.
5: I want to get a souvenir to take home.
4: Souvenirs? Might as well scoop up a mud pie. That'd be the thing to remind me of this weekend. Don't tell me Ruth was the greatest. Aaron's the best that ever lived. Now look at the stats. He can hit, run, hit with power, steal base.
6: Yeah, but can he pitch? Ruth was a great pitcher.
4: I don't want to hear about it. Wilson homicide. What? Where? When? We're on the way.
6: Where are we going?
4: Lake Alston, Dodger Lodge. They found Ed Slito. Most of them, anyway.
6: What do you mean?
4: His pitching arm. It's missing. That's him, all right. Tattoos and all. Sergeant, where's the couple who found the body?
7: In the other room. Name of Ryan, guy who runs the place. Van Ness, he's in there with him.
4: Thanks. We'll take it from here. Nolan, you all right?
8: It'll pass.
4: You, Van Ness?
9: Oh, yes, this is terrible. Have you any idea what the publicity would do?
4: Where's Ryan?
7: I'm Harry Ryan. Who are you?
4: Detective Lieutenant Wilson. This is my partner, Sergeant Nolan.
7: Well, it's about time. We spent our whole weekend knee-deep in mud. Our ice chest is stolen.
4: You gotta save it for your memoirs. We got a dead man in the other room, and I'm missing the ball game on the radio, so we all got problems. Now, what happened out here?
5: Harry?
7: That's my wife. She had to find the damn thing.
5: Harry?
4: Ma'am, my name's Wilson. Could you tell me just what happened?
5: Oh, I was looking for a souvenir, something to bring back home. I bent down to look at a pine cone, and there was this hand. Oh, it was awful.
4: Nolan, will you get over here? I can't handle hysterical women.
6: Oh, thanks.
4: You too. Let's give them some privacy. Van Ness, you know who this is? Was?
9: I don't know how he got here, who he was. All I know
4: fine,
9: is that...
4: Fine. What about you?
7: Lieutenant, I demand to know why we're being detained. All he wanted to do was...
4: Great. Now I'll write that down in my mind. This one-armed corpse is Tattoo Ed Slito, one of the great prison team baseball pitchers of all time. Boy, now look at him.
7: Lieutenant, must you...
4: Now, why would somebody want to go and do that to such a great talent? He pitched for them all. Chino, Quentin, Fulton...
6: Lieutenant, can I see you outside?
4: Sure.
6: I got Mrs. Ryan's statement and home address. I think we can let him go for now.
4: Kind of nice up here, isn't it? Rustic.
6: You get anything out of those two?
4: The guy's been in the joint most of his life. His mother still alive?
8: You lost me.
4: Let's go.
8: Go? Go where?
4: Back to the city. For some answers.
8: I'm going where?
4: To every tattoo parlor on the Bowery until you find the one where Sleeto got that arm marked.
8: But the arm, it's gone. We don't know what was on it.
4: But we do know who put it on. Rembrandt Landy was the only one Sleeto trusted with his body. Find him and find out what he drew on that arm and when.
8: And where will you be?
4: I'm going to look up Sleeto's mother. She makes great cupcakes.
7: So you haven't seen any of this time out, Mr. Sleeto?
2: Would you like another cupcake, Officer Wilson?
7: No.
2: I'm surprised Eddie didn't write to tell me he was being sprung again. He always lets me know in advance so I can stock up the Frigidaire.
4: Do you have any photographs of Ed around here, Mrs. Sleeto?
2: Well, naturally, I'm his mother. Now, let's see. This is Eddie when he was 5. That's his very first baseball glove.
4: You got anything more recent?
2: Well, only his mug shot, but I'm not supposed to have that, am I? Hello? Why, yes, he's here. It's for you, Mr. Nolan.
4: You got anything?
10: We found Rembrandt Landy in a back room at Pistol Pete's, but he won't talk.
4: Why not?
10: He can't. His throat's been cut.
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4: Somebody's not fooling around.
8: I don't know, Lieutenant. Maybe I ought to go back to pounding a beat. This is getting grim.
4: You get used to it. Anybody know what happened here?
8: Well, the shop was closed. No witnesses, no weapon. All fingerprints are wiped out.
4: Looks like we're finished here, then. I'm going back to headquarters.
8: Yeah, I could use a breather.
4: Later. You're going to see the Ryan couple. You got that address?
8: Yeah, but...
4: I'll meet you there in half an hour.
13: Stand back, everyone.
4: Oh, Christ. Wilson, homicide. Who's the body?
13: Guy's name Ryan. There's another one inside.
4: Get out of my way. Nolan. Nolan.
8: Lieutenant, I can't stand it.
4: You look lousy.
8: You haven't seen Ryan's wife.
4: I saw Ryan. No witnesses?
8: And no weapon. There's some kind of maniac running around.
4: Yeah, and I get the feeling we're right behind him.
8: We're running out of leads.
4: Maybe not. This thing's narrowing down. I looked through the file on Sleeto at headquarters. I think Tattoo Ed tried to sneak a fastball by us all. Trouble is, someone hit it out of the park. No one? Mrs. Sleeto's waiting.
8: Do I have to go?
4: I'm going with you.
8: Please answer.
4: Look at it this way. If she's dead, you're in the clear.
8: What?
4: No, you found the others.
8: Lieutenant.
4: I'm joking.
8: Some joke.
2: Oh, why, Officer Wilson, you're just in time for cookies. How nice of you to come back so soon. And you brought along a friend.
4: Sergeant Nolan, my partner.
8: Ma'am?
2: Would you like a glass of milk?
4: We haven't time for that.
2: A cookie, then.
4: Mrs. Sleeto, your son is dead.
8: Lieutenant, how could you?
2: No. Eddie's coming back. He told me.
4: He told you when he was here last week.
8: Ma'am, maybe you should sit down.
2: No, Eddie's not really dead.
4: I'm sorry, but it's true.
12: No.
8: Maybe I should handle this?
4: He was killed by someone else who was in on that armored car robbery 7 years ago.
12: But how? Nobody knows.
4: Ed was only out of prison 3 months of the last 10 years. August of 69 was one of them. That's when the armored car payroll was stolen. The money was never recovered.
12: Not Eddie. Please, not my Eddie.
4: I leveled with you, Mrs. Sleto. At least do the same for me.
12: Leave me alone. I don't know anything.
8: Lieutenant.
4: Who else was there? Now, 4 people have died already. We don't want any more.
12: I don't know. I don't know.
4: I'm sorry to be this way, Mrs. Sleto, but I'm teed off. I liked Eddie. I respected his talent. But he didn't pull that job alone. It wasn't his style. And whoever he was working with wants that money. I want that man.
12: Go away.
8: Lieutenant.
4: Yeah, all right.
8: Ma'am, please, if you could just remember what your son might have said to you, anything.
12: He said the money was ours now. All he had to do was go get it. He was a good boy.
8: Yes, ma'am. Thank you.
12: Officer?
8: Yes?
12: I don't know if it's important, but one day last week a man called here for Eddie, but he'd already gone.
8: Did he say who he was, leave any message?
12: No. He just asked for Eddie. Oh, one thing, though.
8: Yeah?
12: The man spoke with a foreign accent.
8: You don't expect Van Ness to be here, do you?
4: Well, if he's sniffing all those people, he does get around. There's a car. Somebody's here.
8: Look, there's a light on in the lodge.
4: Come on. Ready?
8: Go ahead.
4: Hold it right there, mister.
14: Hey, what is this? What is this?
4: Police business. Where's Van Ness? The guy who runs the place?
14: Yeah? I'm Van Ness. I own Dodger Lodge.

0: got in tonight from Mexico. I've been on vacation the past 3 weeks. This is an off-season.
1: Has anyone been here that you know of?
0: Only Sparky.
1: Sparky?
0: Sparky Bell, the caretaker.
1: Describe him.
0: Well, he's sort of average height, medium build.
1: Lieutenant? Yeah, I hear it. Mr. Van Ness, I have some bad news for you. While you were away, a man was hacked to death and buried on your property.
0: What?
1: His name is Ed Slito. Tattoo Ed. You ever hear of him?
0: No, I never heard of him.
1: And you don't know where Sparky is now?
0: I just this minute got in myself.
1: From where?
0: From the airport.
1: No, don't go away. Nolan, let's go see what that thumping's about.
2: Lieutenant, look. There, by the pilings, what is it?
1: An ice chest. Probably Ryan's. Open it up.
3: Oh, my God.
1: Well, what do you know? Slito's missing arm.
3: I think I'm going to be sick.
1: Listen. I don't hear you. Kill the light. One more step and you're a dead man.
0: Hey, don't shoot. Don't shoot. It's me, Vanessa.
1: You again. I thought I told you to stay put.
0: Oh, I was scared.
1: Scared of what?
0: Oh, what if Sparky's around?
1: What about it?
0: Well, he might want to kill me, too, like that other man. The one you was asking me about.
1: What makes you think Sparky killed Ed Slito?
0: You said he did.
1: Did I say that?
0: Well, you made it sound like that's what you meant.
1: We don't know for sure. You ever see this ice chest before?
0: Well, it didn't come from the lodge. We don't supply them.
1: It belonged to a couple named Ryan. Nice people. A little stuffy, but harmless.
0: Oh, but how did it get here?
1: The Ryans must have forgotten to take it when they left.
0: Ryan? I don't recall anyone by that name staying with us.
1: They were just here. Oh, but you were away. You couldn't have known. Kind of a strange place to keep an ice chest tied to a pier. What's inside is even stranger. Take a guess.
0: Oh, I'm sure I wouldn't know.
2: Lieutenant, there's something out there off the end of the pier.
1: Let's take a look.
2: It's a... Oh, no, not another body.
1: It doesn't look like we have to worry about Sparky anymore. It looks like he cut himself shaving. You know something, Van Ness? Van Ness.
2: Where'd he go?
1: Van Ness.
4: Come and get me, copper!
2: Lieutenant, he could be anywhere. He knows the area. Why don't we call for assistance?
1: No, I want this one.
2: But he's nuts. If he killed all those people, why did he come back here?
1: He had to come back to kill Sparky Bell.
2: Yeah, kill us too.
1: Maybe. I'll take that chance.
2: Thanks a lot.
1: They were all in on it. Van Ness, Sparky, and Slito. But Tattoo Ed crossed up the others. He must have buried the money right here after the robbery, then got himself sent up again to wait it out. When he came back, they were waiting for him.
2: Why hide it here, right under their noses?
1: People are always looking elsewhere for something that's right in front of them.
4: You shouldn't have come here! Now you're gonna die!
2: He's over by the lodge.
1: No, that's the echo. He's closer by.
2: Why doesn't he go up into the woods, try to get away?
1: The money. He hasn't found it yet.
2: Are you sure?
1: I will be as soon as it's light. I know where Slito buried it. Keep walking. He'll be coming up off your left shoulder.
2: What?
1: Don't turn around. When I say to, duck your head.
2: Duck. Lieutenant, stop. You'll kill him.
1: Okay, get up, Van Ness. You're lucky my partner's a singles hitter. I'd like to smack you all the way up into the bleachers. Let's go.
2: Well, I'm glad that's over with. Van Ness really was off his rocker. Imagine killing all those people for something he couldn't even find. By the way, we haven't found the money yet either.
1: Yes, we have.
2: We have?
1: Come on, bring the shovel. Don't you see it?
2: See what?
1: These four pines. That's what Van Ness couldn't figure out from the tattoo on Slito's arm. All he saw was a baseball diamond. Now, if we call this tree home plate, and if we pace off 60 feet, 6 inches, we should have something.
2: Well, hand me that shovel, will you? Lieutenant, it's here.
1: Like I figured. It's all so sad, but simple just the same. Where else would Tattoo Edge Sleeto, the greatest right-handed thrower in the history of prison baseball, think to hide that stolen money? The place he knew best and loved most. Underneath the pitcher's mound.

A great way to make a smile go a long, long way in pictures is with Kodak's Pocket Smile Saver Kit. 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
15: And now for today's thrilling adventure in space with Captain Star, the Carmunian Return.
16: General Chickering, you wanted to see me, sir?
17: Oh, yes, Star. Glad you returned from your mission safely.
16: So am I, sir.
17: Star, I'm sorry, but I'm afraid I'm going to have to give you another assignment immediately.
16: Yes, sir.
17: I've just received a communication from our agents on Neptune. Do you recall the Neptunian scientist, Carmunius?
16: Yes, I believe so, sir. One of the most brilliant scientific minds in the universe.
17: Precisely, Star. He's here in Nova City. He wants to see you.
16: That's impossible, sir.
17: Is it, Star? I have received a message from him.
16: General, you couldn't have. The Neptunian scientist Carmunius has been dead for 50 years. stripes, Gail.
18: Hello. Hey, Skipper. What's the matter? You look sort of funny.
16: I don't feel funny.
2: Well, what's wrong, Skipper? Did you see General Chickering over at Space Headquarters?
16: Yes, Gail, I saw him. We have another assignment.
18: Well, what kind of an assignment?
16: Comunius.
2: Comunius? You mean the scientist from Neptune who died about a half century ago?
16: Yeah, that's the one, all right.
18: What kind of an assignment could we have with a 10-man, Skipper?
16: We'll know soon, Stripes. This dead man's going to pay us a visit.
18: Yeah. Ridiculous, isn't it?
16: Is it?
18: Well, sure. Look, when you go, you go. That's all. I mean, dead men don't go around visiting people.
16: This one does. He's already vis-a-vis General Chickering. I have the utmost confidence in Chickering. And he swears that the man he talked to was actually Comunius. He's as baffled as we are.
2: Well, what does this Comunius want with you, Skipper?
16: I don't know, Gail. Comunius wouldn't tell General Chickering anything other than that I was to be located at once and wait here in my office.
18: You mean Comunius wouldn't tell the General the purpose of his return or even give him an inkling?
16: Just one inkling, Stripes.
18: Well, what was that?
16: That the fate of the entire universe depends on my meeting with Comunius. Alone. Yes. Yes.
18: Hey, Skipper. What's the matter?
16: Yes. Yes, I'll do it. I'll do exactly as you say.
2: Skipper, who are you talking to?
16: Stripes, you and Gail are back to spaceport and prepare our ship for blasting. I'll join you later after I meet with Comunius.
18: Well, why, Skipper? I mean, you act almost as if you've gotten orders to blast.
16: I have. Comunius just gave them to me.

0: You are Comunius?
1: Yes, Captain Starr. I am Comunius.
0: You died 50 years ago.
1: Precisely.
0: Yet you're here now. You stand before me and you speak.
1: Precisely.
0: As I recall, you were lost in a space flight toward some unexplored moon.
1: Yes, Captain. My spaceship crashed on the Neptunian moon Argo. I was killed instantly.
0: Would you mind explaining then how you can walk around Nova City 50 years later in an apparent excellent state of health?
1: In due time, Captain, in due time. First, your orders. I see you have obeyed the one I sent you by hypnotic telepathy.
0: Yes, I. You got through to me, all right.
1: Good. That means our mental processes are well tuned. It will make your mission easier.
0: Mission?
1: Precisely, Captain. Mission. Your mission is to blast off for the moon Argo.
0: The moon Argo is off all charted space lanes, Comunius. It's a dangerous flight to make.
1: Not nearly so dangerous as not making it.
0: What do you mean?
1: I mean you will obey my orders without question, or you and the entire universe shall be destroyed.

0: rockets, Bud.
1: Right, slow rockets.
2: Skipper, check number two scanner. Hurry.
3: I'm on number two scanner now, Jim.
2: I'm picking up a slight signal from it.
3: We're getting the signal in here now.
2: Well, what is it?
1: It looks like an asteroid, yet it doesn't. It
3: must be the moon, Argo.
1: It must? I mean, what must be what?
3: Gale, stand by to establish orbit for our ship.
2: You mean we're going to land?
3: Yes. Stripes, you'll stand by here with the blasters ready. If Gale and I aren't back in 30 minutes, start after.

0: And what a desolate place this Fargo is.
1: Yes, ma'am. About 200 degrees below zero. Our electro suits will keep us warm. Nothing but rock and desolation and loneliness. Carmuni has told me that beyond that rise over there is the lost spaceship he crashed in.
0: All right. Let's go have a look.
1: There, Gail. See?
0: Why, there actually is a wrecked spaceship down there. Then yes. He's had to talk to someone.
1: Yes, Gail. That's the ship Carmuni has crashed in 50 years ago.

0: Oh, Skipper, you're back.
1: Yes, Fletch.
0: I was about to leave the ship and start looking for you, and I was getting worried. Hey, you both look half frozen.
2: Oh, we are, Stripe.
0: Well, here are a couple of caloric tablets. They help get your heat energy back.
2: Oh, thanks.
0: Yeah, you know, you find anything?
1: You know, the lost Communion spaceship bodies roll there.
0: Well, what about Communion's?
1: Wonder why he orders up here to Argo.
0: No, I don't get it. On second thought, maybe I don't want to get it.
2: Oh, it scares me. Perhaps Communion's really isn't dead. Perhaps, I don't know. What is the answer?
1: That's something we probably can't find an answer to, Gail. Psychic phenomena, well, it isn't new. In fact, the ancient Earth people practiced it, experimented with it. There have been many cases in the past of people talking to the dead.
0: Yeah, but aren't most such cases fake?
1: Some undoubtedly are, of course. But many apparently aren't, Stripes. Well, we don't know. We can't explain some things that have happened.
2: Communius was a brilliant man, wasn't he, Skipper?
1: Yes, Gail. One of the most brilliant in the universe.
2: Well, then, isn't it possible that during his studies and experiments, he did find a method to, well, to come back, to return from the dead?
1: With a mind as brilliant as Carmenius, anything is possible.
0: Well, what are we going to do now, Skipper?
1: Yes. Yes.
2: Skipper, that look on your face, is it Carmenius?
1: Yes. Yes, I hear you. Yes, right away.
2: Skipper, where are you going?
1: I'll be back soon. Stripes?
3: Yes, sir?
1: Communicate with Scientific Space Investigation down in Nova City. Tell them that this is a blue emergency. Tell them I just received information that the entire universe is in deadly danger. Tell them to alert the populations of the major cities.
0: I wish I could, Skipper.
1: What in the universe do you mean, Stripes?
0: Our communicator's dead.

0: Tom Junius! Tom Junius, this is Captain Starr. Where are you?
1: Right here, Starr. Beside you. But I didn't see you appear. Where did you come from?
2: Let's merely say my powers are rather mysterious, Captain.
1: Communius, are you really dead?
2: There are some who believe that death is a state of mind. There are some who believe that one cannot die until his work is completed.
1: Is that what you believe, Communius?
2: I have roamed the windswept reaches of this lonely moon for 50 years. For 50 years, I have walked these desolate moors with only time and space for companions, listening to the messages come in on the wind. And so it shall be for all eternity, because the goodness in man should never die.
1: Then you never really died, did you?
2: No, Star. I never really died.
1: You say that so strangely. What are your powers, Communius?
2: They deal with the mind and with matter. Someday all mankind will know such things, Star.
1: You speak of the universe being in deadly danger. What is the nature of this danger, Communius?
2: Did you communicate with Earth and warn them as I instructed you?
1: I couldn't. The communicator's dead. The wind is gone. Deathly quiet.
2: Then perhaps I am too late. Star, hurry. Get to your spaceship and blast off at once.
1: Where, Communius? Where?
2: For my old laboratory on top of Mount Orlo on the planet Neptune.
1: What's that?
2: A planet quake. Hurry, Star. What's happening here will happen to every planet in the universe unless you can stop them.
3: Skipper, come on. We gotta get out of here. Hey, what are you doing here all alone?
1: Where's Communius?
3: There's no one here but you. What's the matter?
1: I don't know. Guess a falling rock smacked me.
3: Here, no.

0: Here, let me help you. Gale's getting the rockets revved up. Come on. Come on. There's the ship.
1: Mike, hurry.
0: I'm trying to. Come on, skipper.
1: Here, let me help you. What's happened to the skipper?
0: He passed out. Here, get him inside. I'll go forward to the rocket control.
1: All right.
0: Oh, you better pray we can blast off of this planet. Quick. All right, get him down there. Is he okay?
1: All right, Pipes.
0: All right.
1: Pick her up.
0: Ready? One, two, three. Here it goes.

0: That was a close one.
1: Stripes, set course for Neptune.
0: Right, Skipper. How you feeling?
1: Still woozy. Where's Comunius?
2: Take it easy, Skipper. There was no sign of Comunius when Stripes found you.
1: I was talking to him, I tell
0: you. Yeah, sure you were, Skipper.
1: Well, hang it all, I was. No, let's forget it.
2: Well, that's a good idea. You rest a while, Skipper.
1: Head for Mount Orlo on Neptune.
0: Orlo? But why there?
1: I don't know. Is the communicator working yet?
0: No, sir. I just tried it.
1: I'm going after the bunkhouse and lie down a while. Stripes, keep those rockets wide open for Neptune. If we don't make it soon, we'll be too late.
3: Comunius?
4: Yes, Captain.
3: Shut the door, please. I've been waiting for you.
1: How did you get in here?
3: How did I get down to Earth to contact you?
1: Why? Don't know.
3: More of my strange powers, Captain. It would take a lifetime to explain them.
1: Comunius, I'm afraid I don't follow you. In fact, I don't even really know why I'm here.
3: That's precisely why I selected you for this mission. Because you're intelligent enough not to ask too many questions. You merely believe, and you obey without understanding.
1: Yes, but I don't know why.
3: No, you don't know why. But you do know that I'm not evil.
1: Yes, I do know that. Why are we heading for Mount Orlo, Comunius?
3: There is an evil man there, Star. He possesses a formula for cosmic destruction based upon a machine I spent a lifetime constructing. He caused the planet quake on the moon Argo. With this new power, he can destroy the universe.
1: How can I stop this man?
3: I have here a key, Star. It is a key made out of a combination of gold, iridium, and tantalum metals. It is the key to my cosmic machine, Star. When it makes contact with my machine, it will neutralize the machine's power and make it useless.
1: You mean you took this key with you when you blasted off 50 years ago from the moon Argo?
3: Yes, Star. I made a mistake then. I turned on the machine with this key. I trusted the man I left in charge. Unfortunately, I crashed. It was only recently I learned of this man's intention to destroy the universe with my machine. That is why I returned to contact you.
1: What do you want me to do, Comunius?
3: You will take this key, Star. You will go to my laboratory on Mount Orlo, and you will destroy my cosmic machine.
1: All right.
3: You will also destroy the man who is there.
1: Who is this man?
3: He will appear to you very similar to the way I look to you now. When I last saw him, he was very young. But as he grew older, he also grew evil. My assistants trained him in my knowledge. He is my responsibility to the universe, Star, and he must be destroyed.
1: Who is he, Comunius?
3: He is my son.

0: Not rocket stripes.
1: Right, Skipper. Well, there's Mount Arlo, right below us.
0: Yeah, and that building on top must be the laboratory.
2: Oh, Skipper, are you sure you know what we're doing? After all, we haven't cleared this with Neptunian authorities. The Neptune government's liable to make a protest to Earth.
0: The chance we'll have to take, Gale. Set her down, Stripes.

0: see the shadow of the laboratory ahead of us in the darkness, Skipper.
1: Thank you. Here's the door to the lab. Remember your orders.
0: Right, Skipper.
2: Hey, look, Skipper. The door's opening.
1: Looks like we're expected. The lithograph warned me of your approach. What do you want?
3: You are the son of Comunius?
1: I am his son.
3: We wish to see your laboratory and your cosmic machine.
1: Why? By what right do you invade my privacy?
3: We were on the moon Argo this morning. There was a planet quake there caused by some cosmic activity. We've traced the cosmic beams here to this spot.
1: Ah, then the planet quake was successful.
3: Quite successful.
1: Good. You have saved me a space trip to check on the results.
3: You are a brilliant man. More brilliant than even your father.
1: Yes, and I will do more with my brilliance than my father did with his.
2: We should like very much to see your laboratory.
1: Why?
0: Oh, we're interested in scientific experiments of all types. And we were amazed at the results of your experiments on Argo. You're a very brilliant man.
1: Thank you. Come in. Here is my laboratory.
0: Amazing.
1: It is the most complete laboratory in the universe. And over there is the machine that caused the destruction on Argo.
2: Hey, look, Skipper. Dynamos, electronic gadgets, and dials and gauges.
1: Right, Stripes. And in the center, place for the key.
3: Cover him, Stripes, while I go to the machine.
4: Okay, friend, just stand still or use this blaster.
3: What is the meaning of it? You, what are you doing over there at my machine? Guard! Guard!

0: planet quake here on Argo.
1: Yes, Gail. You communicated with Earth, Stripes?
2: The communicator worked fine after we destroyed that laboratory.
1: Yes, I thought it would.
0: Skipper, I don't understand this mission at all. Do you think you actually talked to Comunius? A man who has been dead for 50 years?
1: I don't know, Gail. Maybe I dreamed it. People do have such dreams, you know. In any event, it got results.
2: Well, I've heard of such things, but I never knew they happened.
1: Neither did I. In this case, let's just report it that we accomplished the mission with the help of a source or sources unknown, shall we?
2: Okay, Skipper.
0: Skipper, why did you insist we stop back here on the moon Argo before going home?
1: I don't know, Gail. Maybe another dream.
0: Now, there's the wreck of Comunius' spaceship. Why, it's practically covered over with dirt and rocks since the planet quake.
1: Just like a grave, isn't it? Or a monument, perhaps.
2: Hey, Skipper.
1: Yeah?
2: Hey, look. Over there.
0: Yes. Along the horizon. A figure. Walking across the moor. All alone.
2: You don't seem surprised, Skipper. Hey, you waved to him. And he waved back.
1: Did I, Stripes?
3: Well done, Captain Star.
1: Thank you, Comunius.
2: Hey, Skipper, am I dreaming or did I hear that guy say something?
1: Maybe you were dreaming, Stripes. Maybe we all are.
3: I have roamed the windswept reaches of this lonely moon for 50 years. For 50 years I have walked these desolate moors with only time and space for companions. And so it shall be for all eternity, because the goodness in man should never die.
1: You're right, Comunius. The goodness in man shall never die.
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0: 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I'll have 2 ounces, please.
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0: on your last trip, did you discover what the Earth people eat? 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

0: Diary of Fate. Fate plays no favors. It could happen to you.
1: Book 84, page 946.
0: In the Diary of Fate.
1: Yes, here it is. The name, Albert Riker. Occupation, department foreman with a construction company. Once, Albert, you were a man of skill and intelligence. But that was before you were subjugated to the insidious will of Eugene Margot. A vicious man whose promises of easy riches through gambling engulfed first your judgment, then your confidence, and finally, even your sense of honesty. In a desperate but futile effort to recover your losses, you risked much more money. Money that was not your own. And now, today, Albert, because of a little thing, because you forgot your car keys, your life will be destroyed. In a moment when I have written, I will read from the record of Albert Riker in The Diary of Fate.

0: the life record of Albert Ryker, the stamp of doom is already fixed on the pages of his future. And for a brief moment, I, Fate, look ahead at a single awful incident.
1: What's the matter, Nancy?
2: Albert, why are you looking at me like that? Albert, I'm frightened.
1: Of your own sentimental husband in an old blue sport coat with a silly checkered weave?
2: Albert, what are you going to do? Stay away from me! Albert!
0: In the life of Albert Ryker, the decision to murder was made. Then I, Fate, again employed the small, seemingly insignificant things that determine the inevitable outcome. It is ever thus. A turn down the wrong street, a misaddressed envelope, a broken shoelace. Little things, yes. But these are the tools with which I, Fate, shape your destiny. Remember, Albert Ryker, how it all started? It was evening. You were about to leave the office when your employer stopped you. Mr. Bradley's voice was firm and cold.
3: Oh, Albert, I'd like to talk to you a moment.
1: If it's about that Medela deal, sir,
3: I... No, Albert, it's something else. Something more personal.
1: Something personal? My work, Mr. Bradley?
3: Yes. Until quite recently, you've always been so thorough, meticulous, and honest. That's why I haven't called the police.
1: The police? What? What do you mean, Mr. Bradley?
3: The Clark account.
1: Clark? I don't understand.
3: I think you do, Albert. On the 11th of this month, Dana Clark deposited $9,000 with you. But it didn't show up on your books. Now, where is that money? Answer me, where is it?
1: I took it, Mr. Bradley.
4: Why, Albert, why?
1: What difference does it make? I said I took
3: you
1: it.
3: You young fool, it makes all the difference in the world. Is it family trouble? Your wife, sickness? Don't you understand? If your reason is good enough, I might help you to not turn you over to the police.
0: Yes, Albert. The money you had lost gambling with Margot and his friends has belonged to Mr. Bradley. But as you faced him and brazenly lied about a family mortgage, which had prompted you to borrow from the firm, you thought bitterly of the $20,000 in negotiable securities your wife Nancy kept hidden at home. Mr. Bradley accepted your desperate promise to return the money within a week. And when you arrived home, the thought of the bonds Nancy owned had crowded everything else from your mind.
1: Nancy, for the love of heaven, listen to me. You've got to do as I say. You must give me those bonds.
2: I don't have to do anything of the kind. Now, look, Albert, we've been through all this before. I don't want to lose every penny I have because someone has a better poker hand than you do.
1: I said it was for an investment, a good investment.
2: And I say you're lying. Albert, I just can't trust you anymore. You're gambling. I never know what you are or who you're with.
1: Oh, good Lord, must you also be the jealous wife?
2: Well, what do you expect?
1: Oh, Nancy, you're not making sense. Now, look, I've got to have those bonds. I'm in debt.
2: What about your late hours and those women?
1: Nancy, there are no other women.
2: You're lying. Oh, it's useless to talk to you. I'm going to bed. And don't bother trying to find the bonds, Albert. I have a new place to hide things from my husband. Good night.
1: Oh, who the devil? Hello.
5: Ryker. This is Mark.
1: Do you realize it's after midnight? I told you not to call me at home.
5: You told me. Look, sonny, don't step out of this. I'm still the teacher and it's still only $4,000. I'm getting pigeonholed in Margot.
1: I know it, Margot. Give me a little time. I'll work everything out.
5: Sure you will, Albert. Sure. And I wanted to let you know I'll be at the Crater Hotel from tomorrow night on.
1: The Crater Hotel?
5: That's right. I'll expect to see you there. So long.
1: Goodbye, Margot. What? Well, Nancy, what are you doing out of bed?
2: Who are you talking to?
1: Oh, just the fellow I know. He was,
2: Don't you think I have ears, Albert? Go ahead, lie to me. Keep on lying.
1: What are you talking about? Have you lost your mind?
2: Not yet, I haven't. And believe me, until I do, you'll never see those bonds.
1: I've only got 5 days left. 5 days to make up $9,000.
0: Correction, Riker, $13,000. You owe me $4,000.
1: Well, that's just it. If I don't pay Bradley the money I took, I'll be sent to jail.
0: That's your problem.
1: That'll cost you $4,000. Wages are low in prison.
0: Easy, fella. Don't get clever with me. If I don't get my money, you may never get as far as prison. Now, don't forget that.
1: What do you mean?
0: Business is business, right? I'm not interested in weaklings who fold up and cry for favors when the going gets a little rough.
1: Well, don't worry. I'm not folding up. I'll get out of this hole, and I'll pay you, too.
0: Well, now you're talking. Just don't let it stop there with talking. I get kind of tired of it. Yes, Albert. Eugene Margot was ruthless. Money was the only thing that could speak for you now. So you decided as a last resort to appeal again to the generosity of Mr. Bradley.
6: And what was it you wanted you to see me about this morning, Albert?
1: Well, I wanted to thank you, Mr. Bradley, for this chance to clear myself.
6: And I don't think you'll ever slip again, Albert.
1: Oh, you can depend on that, Mr. Bradley. And just as soon as I've paid you the money, why, I'll feel like a new man.
6: And I'm glad you see it that way. By next week, we'll both be able to forget it ever happened.
1: Well, that's what I wanted to see you about, Mr. Bradley. Could you possibly stretch that time limit? A couple of months would make it a lot easier for me.
6: Now, I'll get out here at the corner.
1: Yes, sir. Well, about the money, Mr. Bradley.
6: I heard you, Albert. I've made it extremely easy for you already. So remember this. If I don't have that money in cash in 4 days, I'll have to call in the police. Do I make myself quite clear?
0: Bradley's words swept through you like an icy wind. And for the first time, you were afraid. Trapped between the hard ruthlessness of the underworld and the equally unyielding impartiality of the law, you had no one to turn to now but Nancy, your wife. One way or another, you had to have those bonds.
2: Well, now that you've turned the house into a shambles, are you satisfied that I've got a good hiding place?
1: Sooner or later, Nancy, I'll find those bonds.
2: What good will that do you? If you try to cash them, I'll tell the police you stole them from me.
1: Ah, you wouldn't dare.
2: Albert, let me go. I risk you're hurting me.
1: What do you think you're doing to me? It's not pleasant when a man's own wife won't stand behind him when he's in trouble.
2: You can save the future. Save them for your girlfriend. Or doesn't she have any bonds?
1: Oh, you blind fool, Nancy. I've told you 100 times there isn't anybody else.
2: Huh.
1: Oh, what's the use?
2: Albert, where are you going?
1: Out. Any place away from you.
0: You stormed out of the house and walked quickly to your car. Then, Albert, I, fate intervened, and a little thing happened. You forgot your car key. You turned back toward the house, then stopped abruptly. The shades were drawn, and Nancy's silhouette stood out sharply in the light from the living room table lamp. Suddenly, you had the answer. The lamp was being tilted. Now you knew where the bonds were hidden. In the base of the table lamp. You turned and walked slowly down the street, your mind busy with the birth of evil thoughts. But Nancy, too, was upset. And later, as you neared a decision for murder, She entered the lobby of a downtown hotel she had heard you mention over the telephone. The Crater Hotel. Then another little thing happened. Because she stopped to buy cigarettes, she overheard a conversation a man was having at an open telephone booth nearby.
7: That's it, right? That's a check made out to me. Marshall. Eugene Marshall. That's right, pilot. Okay.
2: Pardon me. Are you Margot? Mr. Margot?
7: That's right, lady. Eugene Margot's your name. Don't believe we've ever met.
2: No, we haven't. I'm a friend of Albert Riker's. Do you know him?
7: Yeah, I know Riker.
2: Oh, thank you. I'm glad. I'm very glad.
0: Yes, Albert. Because of a little thing, your wife had discovered that Margot was a man. And as that single fact relieved her mind of the gnawing suspicion that you were unfaithful, she resolved to help you. But you had given up all hope of any voluntary help from Nancy. And you could no longer afford to wait. You called Margot.
8: Listen, Margot, I may need you as an alibi soon. I'll have to be able to prove I was at your place.
5: That can be arranged for a price.
8: I can pay $1,000.
5: Make it $2,000 and it's a deal.
8: All right. It's a deal. I'll let you know the details later.
0: Yes, Albert. Now you face the decision. Your freedom or Nancy's life. But there was no doubt in your mind. You had no love for your wife. And now it was too late to turn back. Soon I will record another entry in the diary of

0: No mortal faced with decision today can choose for evil and be certain of tomorrow. And even as you, Albert Riker, took the first step in your plan of murder, that of winning back Nancy's confidence, other forces were gathering against you.
1: Is that you, Albert?
2: Yes, Nancy. I got off early, all right.
1: Well, you know, since your wonderful phone call this afternoon, it seems as though time has just been standing still. What's that?
2: Oh, this. Some flowers. Violets. I remembered you liked them once, Nancy.
1: Oh, they're lovely, Albert. Oh, darling, how did we ever let things get so far out of hand?
2: Oh, it's been all my fault. Everything went wrong, and, well, I just took it out on you. Believe me, Nancy, I'm sorry, too. Very sorry.
1: Something goes to me, but let's not talk about what happened. Let's try to start over again.
2: That's exactly what I have in mind. Nancy, do you remember where we did start?
1: The lake, our honeymoon. Oh, Albert, wouldn't it be wonderful? Could we go there again, just the two of us?
2: We're going to, Nancy. I've already planned every detail. We're going day after tomorrow.
1: Oh, darling. Oh, wonderful. I remember it all so plainly. The cozy little cabin, the fireplace, and you and that sport coat I was so crazy about.
2: Not the blue one.
1: Yes, the blue one with the funny little check on it. Albert, will you wear it?
2: Oh, but Nancy.
1: Please, Albert, please. Promise me.
2: Well, all right. I'll wear it.
0: Yes, Albert. Nancy's enthusiasm for the trip you had planned so carefully gave you confidence when you spoke to Mr. Bradley the next morning.
2: I wanted to tell you, Mr. Bradley, that I've worked things out and I'll have the money by tomorrow night.
3: But that's splendid, Albert.
2: I'll never let you down again, Mr. Bradley. You and my wife have complete faith in me. It's given me strength.
3: You told your wife?
2: Oh, yes, sir. You see, it was sort of to help Nancy's folks that I took the money. So I'll have the cash for you by tomorrow night at the latest. Another drink, Nancy?
1: No, thanks, darling. Albert, about that trouble we had with the bonds and...
2: Oh, let's forget about that, Nancy.
1: All right. There'll be plenty of time to talk.
2: That's right, and... Oh, speaking of the cabin, I forgot to tell you that I won't be able to come up until late tomorrow afternoon.
1: But, darling, I've been looking forward to it so much.
2: Well, look. You go up at noon as we planned, and I'll be there in time for dinner.
1: But, darling, why do you have to stay in town so late tomorrow?
2: Well, it's something at the office, Nancy.
1: All right. All right. I'll be ready and waiting. So no stops on the way. Come right up to the office.
2: Don't worry, Nancy. I'll be there.
0: Yes, Albert. You would be there. You were impatient the next morning, and it was impossible for you to work as you thought ahead to the moment when your wife would be out of the way, and you would have the money you needed so desperately. Finally, it was time to leave the office. You were almost to the door when...
4: Albert, Mr. Winters is on the phone now, and he wants to see the specifications on their plant addition at once. They've got some sort of conference going on up at his office. I hope you don't mind going up there now.
2: Why, no, Mr. Bradley. Not at all.
4: Good. It shouldn't take more than an hour or so. And, I'll meet you at your place tonight about that other matter. Will 9 o'clock be all right?

0: little thing, Albert. Yes, I, fate, brought about an interruption in your timetable for murder. The conference with Mr. Winters took even longer than you had anticipated. And when you left his office, it was too late to return to your house and get the bond. You decided to drive directly to the cabin. For any moment now, Nancy might get worried and start making telephone calls. In less than an hour, you were close to the lake. Only minutes from murder. As you got out of the car and walked up the path, your eye caught the blue sports jacket draped over the banister of the cabin porch where Nancy had hung it, so you couldn't miss seeing it. You laughed bitterly as you thought of your promise to Nancy, and you quickly removed your coat and put on the blue sports jacket. Then you went in.
1: Good evening, Nancy.
2: Oh, hello, darling. I was just beginning to worry about you. Oh, Albert, this sport coat, how sweet. I knew you'd wear it. I was sure.
1: Oh, were you?
2: Of course. Now, Lizzie, look at you. Oh, the memories it brings back. You know, it's just...
1: What's the matter, Nancy?
2: Albert, why are you looking at me like that? Albert, I'm frightened.
1: Of your own sentimental husband in an old blue sport coat with a silly checkered weave?
2: Mama, what are you going to do? Stay away from me.
0: Yes, Albert Riker, you killed your wife. For a moment, you stared transfixed at her blood on your jacket. The blue jacket that she had wanted you to wear. Then you moved quickly. You threw the blood-stained jacket over your wife, struck a match to a newspaper, and threw it into the center of the room. At the door, you stopped, picked up the kerosene lamp, and hurled it at the opposite wall where it smashed to bits. As you stepped from the cabin, you heard the awful engulfing sound of the flames as they reached the spattered kerosene. Yes, your scheme of murder was completed. Soon you would have the bond you needed so badly. Soon you would have nothing to fear from Bradley or Margot. And now, lest any who listen think that I, fate, am unmindful of the inevitable balance of the scales of justice, I urge you to listen closely, for in a few moments, I will make the final entry under the name of Albert Riker in the diary.

0: As constant as the passing of time is the unrelenting principle of justice. Yes, Albert Riker, even as you arrived at your house an hour after you had murdered your wife, the plan already set in motion by your decision for evil was quickly moving to its irrevocable conclusion. And not even I, fate, could alter its inevitable course. For only seconds after you entered the living room, your doorbell rang. It was Mr. Bradley.
1: I'm sorry I'm a bit late, Albert, but I have a mountain of work at the office. If you don't mind, I'll take the money and leave at once.
2: Well, Mr. Bradley, the truth of the matter is that I haven't got it yet.
1: What? Listen, right. Don't ever mistake my generosity for stupidity.
2: Oh, it's not that, sir. You see, I've got it in bonds, negotiable ones. I just didn't get to the bank yesterday, and what with the winter's deal this afternoon, and then the...
1: All right, Albert, all right. I'll take the bonds. We'll straighten everything out on Monday.
2: Well, that suits me, Mr. Bradley. I've got them right here in this lamp base. Sort of a family vault. Well, here we are. We'll have the bonds in a second, and then I can go...
1: Well, what's wrong, Wright?
2: The bonds. They're gone.
1: What?
2: They're gone, I tell you.
1: What's that?
2: That's me. Why, it's a note.
1: Give it to me. It's from your wife. Let's see. Dear Albert, I hope you never find this letter, for if you do, it can only mean that you never intended to meet me at the lake. It can only mean that you intended to rob me. If that was your plan, Albert, I'm sorry, because I've already converted the bonds into cash, and I intended to give you the money. You see, I was wrong about Margot. I thought Margot was a woman. Yes, Albert, if you were really sincere about our starting all over again, the money is yours. I put it in the inside pocket of your blue sport jacket. The one...
2: What? The blue jacket. That money. All of it was in the blue jacket.
1: Where is it?
2: The jacket. But I burned it in the cabin. Don't you understand? I destroyed it. I threw it over Nancy and set it on fire.
0: And now it is time to close the book. Another entry has been duly noted. In the case of Albert Riker, as in the cases of all mortals, I, fate, am but the instrument of a plan. And the little things of life are the tools with which I work. I, fate, arranged for Albert Riker to forget his car keys. And as a result, he discovered where his wife had hidden the bonds. And because of another little thing, because Nancy Riker remembered a blue jacket, Albert's evil scheme exploded. And in the hysteria of the moment, he admitted setting fire to the cabin, and the entire plan was revealed. And now, Eugene Margot sits in his prison cell, paying his debt to society. And as Albert Riker feels the straps of the electric chair snapped about his legs, he curses me, fate, for the little things that brought about his undoing. Now the plan is finished, complete, and justice has been served. Ponder well the moral, you who listen, and remember, there is a page for you in... The Diary of...

The cast included Herbert Litton, Gloria Blondell, Frank Albertson, Howard McNear, Ray Erlenborn, Bert Horswell, Ivan Ditmars, and Hal Sawyer. This is a Larry Finley transcription, brought to you from...

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A dimension not only of sight and sound, but of mind. A journey into a wondrous land whose boundaries are those of imagination. Your next stop, the Twilight Zone.

0: Marvin?
1: Yes, sir.
0: What do you think you're doing?
1: Moving the table, sir.
0: Why, whatever for?
1: The party, Mr. Fitzgerald.
0: Party? What party?
1: Mrs. Fitzgerald, sir, for her birthday.
0: Oh, good Lord, is that tonight?
1: I understand that it is. You instructed me to see to the arrangement, sir.
0: Ah, so I did, so I did. I suppose you'll transform this apartment into a veritable wonderland. Paper streamers and the like.
1: No, sir. Just a buffet for the guests, as soon as the delivery boy arrives downstairs.
0: The guests?
1: Those on the list, sir. Small gathering of your closest friends.
0: Then it'll be a very small gathering indeed. Sit down, Marvin, before you fall down.
1: Very well, sir.
0: On second thought, fix me a drink.
1: As you wish.
0: Now, I suppose I must go out and purchase a gift for the poor girl. Unless you've taken care of that for me.
1: If I might offer a suggestion.
0: Oh, why not?
1: Well, Mrs. Fitzgerald has expressed an interest in music.
0: Oh, she has she? What does she know about music? I will not have popular ditties polluting my environment.
1: Not recording, sir. I believe she'd like to play.
0: What? A glockenspiel? A kettle drum?
1: You'd have to ask Mrs. Fitzgerald, but she did say it has powers to soothe the savage beast.
0: That's breast, man. The savage breast. Do you see any beasts around here?
1: If you don't mind, sir, I'll repair to my quarters for a while until the provisions arrive.
0: Did you put soda in this drink? I've told you, Marvin, no soda. Make me another one at once, and this time do it properly.
1: Yes, sir.
2: Mr. Fitzgerald Fortune, theater critic and cynic at large, on the day of his wife's birthday. If he knew what's in store for him, however, he would make it a point not to attend. Because before the party is over, an extraordinary instrument will play what might be called those old piano roll blues. An opening night that could only happen in the Twilight Zone.

0: Looking for something in particular.
1: Do you have, by any chance, one of those old-fashioned pianos that plays itself?
0: A player piano? Funny you should ask.
1: Amuse me.
0: I just picked one up at an estate sale. Over here. It's kind of beat up, though.
1: Splendid.
0: Needs a good tuning.
1: Oh, nonsense. My wife will believe it to be an antique and cherish it all the more. Would you play something, please?
0: I can't play. Takes these paper rolls. Came with a whole bunch of them. Right in the piano bench.
1: Ah. Rachmaninoff's Prelude in C-sharp minor. Stephen Foster. Ubi Blake. Even the Prisoner's Song. Quite an eclectic assortment.
0: You're taking a lot of my time, mister.
1: You are taking an equal amount of mine. Let's try this roll. Shall we number QRS-8856? I'm in the mood for love.
0: Okay.
1: There we go.

0: What birthday does this make for the little woman?
1: Hmm?
0: Your wife.
1: Oh, her 26th.
0: So young. You must be a man of great personal magnetism to have attracted one of that age.
1: I am.
0: How utterly romantic. Youth, wisdom, hand in hand. Oh, how I'd like to see you both together. Ah, and for her birthday, you're giving her the gift of music. How touching.
1: What is the price of the piano?
0: You are taking your young bride out somewhere tonight. A quiet nook. You can be lost together in the midst of this great city, looking into each other's eyes.
1: How much?
0: Where's the tag? Ah, and worth every penny. A bit of restoration to take care of the finish. The mechanism still works, so since it's a birthday present, let's say, we'll take 20% off of that. No, make it 40. Forget the sales tax.
1: Done. I shall require delivery before 6 o'clock this evening. The address is on my check.
0: Certainly. I wouldn't want a lady to be disappointed on her birthday.
1: How remarkable.
0: And what's that?
1: Are you aware of how susceptible you are?
0: I am.
1: To the power of music.
0: Isn't everyone?
1: To some degree, I suppose.
0: Okay. You got a sale. Now, you gonna stand around all day taking my time?
1: No, I was just leaving.
0: Well, nobody's stopping you. There's the door.
1: Tell me, are you sentimental about anything else besides birthdays?
0: Birthdays? They're a lousy waste of time and money.
1: Huh. It was the piano, wasn't it? Extraordinary. Good day to you.

0: Marvin? Marvin!
1: Good evening, sir.
0: Take my hat and coat, please.
1: Very good.
0: Well, the piano arrived, I see.
1: About an hour ago, I took the liberty of dusting it, sir.
0: Marvin?
1: Yes, Mr. Fortune.
0: If you're going to wait on the guest tonight, then do something about your face.
1: My face, sir?
0: Yes, Marvin. A party is supposed to be a happy occasion. Could you manage to look a little less miserable than usual?
1: I will try, sir.
0: Do that. Anything will be an improvement. You may make my evening martini now.
1: Right away.
2: Is that you, Gerald?
0: Yes, Esther.
2: Hello, darling.
0: How was your day?
2: Oh, fine. The museum again with a friend.
0: Been going there quite a lot lately.
2: I have. You said you wanted me to improve my mind.
0: Indeed. One can never know too much.
2: And what else would you like me to do?
0: You haven't commented on the piano.
2: I was about to.
0: You don't care for it?
2: I love it. I really do.
0: Have you tried it yet?
2: I didn't know how, so I decided I'd wait until you got home.
0: I knew you wanted to play. That's why I got it for you.
2: Hardly any need.
0: Hmm?
2: The piano plays itself.
0: Oh, you noticed. Wasn't that considerate of me? I thought I'd save you the trouble of all those tedious lessons, only to find out at the end that you had no gift for music.
2: I see.
0: Well, darling, aren't you moved by my thoughtfulness?
2: Thank you, Gerald.
0: Let's have a demonstration, shall we?
2: If you like.
0: Marvin, is this thing plugged in?
1: Yes, sir.
0: Good. You see, these paper rolls are punched with holes. All you do is select one, insert it, and throw the switch. The paper passes over the slots and the keys move up and down as if someone were playing them.
2: What fun.
0: Quite the rage in the old days.
1: Your drink, sir.
0: In a moment. Now then, for example, here's one called Smiles. You open the panel, press it into place like this, start it on the take-up reel.
3: Yeah, they don't write them like that anymore.
0: What on earth is the matter with you?
3: Oh, nothing, sir. Nothing at all.
2: Marvin, are you all right?
3: I'm very well, thank you, madam.
2: Oh, but you're smiling.
3: Am I?
0: You most certainly are.
3: That's probably because I'm happy.
0: Have you been drinking my martini?
3: No, sir.
0: Well, then what do you have to be happy about?
3: Everything, sir. I make good money, got a nice place to live, my health, money in the bank. I like my job.
0: Well, you can't. I treat you atrociously.
3: Oh, you don't bother me, Mr. Fortune. You tickle me.
0: What?
3: Oh, yes. Sometimes it's all I can do to keep from laughing out loud when you have one of your tantrums. I get a kick out of it when you go around, you know, flicking the table to be sure I've dusted, or checking the silver to see if it's polished. You are funny, Mr. Fortune.
0: Am I?
3: Yes, quite. Downright hilarious, if the truth be told.
2: Why, Marvin, I've never heard you speak like this.
0: Nor have I.
3: Well, there's plenty more where that came from. I've got a million of them, sir. A million of them.
0: Well, out with it, man. You're quite the comedian today.
1: Sorry. Sorry if I spoke out of place, sir.
0: Well, on the contrary, Marvin, I'm glad you did.
1: Will there be anything else, sir?
0: Not at the moment. You may go now.
1: Very good, sir.
2: What a strange thing.

0: strange thing to happen.
1: Wasn't it, though?
0: An odd moment for us all.
1: Most definitely. Who'd have thought that behind that gloomy exterior, the man was concealing a sunny nature?
0: I can't imagine how it happened.
1: I believe I can. I'd say it was because of something extraordinary that has come into our lives. Something absolutely extraordinary. I've always believed that we have two faces, the one we wear and the one we keep hidden underneath. The problem has been to find some method of revealing that hidden face. I suppose it helps if you know what particular hidden face you're looking for. But now it appears that I at least have the means.
0: I don't understand, Gerald, and I'm not sure I want to. See you in a while.
1: Esther, wait. Let's try another one.
0: I have to get ready.
1: No, no, not yet. Let's play something a bit more intense.
0: Some other time.
1: Bear with me, Esther. An experiment, if you will. Well, what do you think of this one?
0: I don't know what you want me to say.
1: Go on. Don't hold back. What you're really feeling.
0: I can't.
1: You can.
0: But...
1: Let's hear it, darling. Now's your chance.
0: You...
1: Spit it out.
0: You beast.
1: That's the girl.
0: For 6 years I have controlled myself, but I can't keep it in any longer. I was a stupid, naive child when I married you back in London. I thought you were a great man, but you aren't anything of the sort. You're a sadistic fiend. You take pleasure in humiliating me before your oh-so-clever friends for one simple reason. Because you enjoy hurting me. I've stood your cruelty all these years, but I won't stand for it anymore.
1: Are you sure you're feeling well, my dear?
0: I'm feeling very, very well. Better than I've felt in years. It's a great relief to tell you what I really think of you. It's been bottled up for so long.
1: Go on, please. I'm listening.
0: I thought you needed me. I thought you needed my love, but you don't. All you need is to have someone around to bully and torture whenever you feel like it. I've tried to love you. Heaven knows I have tried, but I hate you. I honestly hate you.
1: Bravo.
0: I'm terribly sorry.
1: May I congratulate you on a remarkable performance? Had it been on stage, my dear, I would have given you a superlative review.
0: I don't know what possessed me.
1: I do. That was your hidden face. I've suspected for years that beneath your unemotional facade, you were an hysterical little girl, and I was right.
0: But how?
1: Could it be that this anachronistic old piano, the product of a more sensible time, has provided music to help us expose our hidden selves by?
0: I still don't understand.
1: I seem to have bought you a more interesting birthday present than I imagined. A kind of sonic lie detector, if you will. I wonder what other people are hiding. Our friends, for example.
0: Gerald, please, promise me not to play the piano at my party tonight. I mean, to let it play itself.
1: I promise no such thing. I wasn't looking forward to the festivities, but now I believe we may be in for a most amusing evening.

0: I'm delighted to hear that you share my distaste for birthdays.
1: Birthdays, anniversaries, and certain holidays I overlook whenever possible. They imply some degree of human involvement, the sort of thing I'd rather avoid.
0: Is that true? I've been given to understand that you're something of a ladies' man, quite thickly involved, in fact.
1: You've been misinformed.
0: Have I?
1: I'm much too selfish to fall in love.
0: And you're miserable. Admit it.
1: Not in the least. I value the peace and quiet of my bachelor's existence. It lets me write my plays without interference from anyone.
0: How is the new play, by the way?
1: Brilliant. Unfortunately, you'll never have the opportunity of panning it, as you have my other plays.
0: No? Why not?
1: It won't likely be performed anytime soon.
0: I thought you said it was brilliant.
1: No, it is. But I'm locking it away, with orders that it not be produced until after my death. You see, it concerns a romantic triangle, and the three principals are rather well known.
0: That shouldn't matter. Not if it's a good play.
1: I'd rather not hurt anyone. I'm old-fashioned that way.
0: Ridiculous. A great play is worth any amount of pain to any number of people, least of all three.
1: Not these three. Sorry, old man, my mind's made up.
0: Well, I'm sure you'll do as you see fit, as usual, regardless of anyone's opinion.
1: For better or worse, I'm afraid. Where's your better half, by the way?
0: Still at the makeup table, trying to obliterate the last few years of her life with powder and paint. Come, I'll show you a toy I found for her.
1: Well, well. I haven't seen one of these old jobs in years.
0: Neither had I.
1: Does it play?
0: Remarkably well. Let me demonstrate. It's just this little switch here.

0: Good evening, Marvin.
1: Good evening, sir. Won't you come in?
2: Greg, how nice to see you. Marvin, take Mr. Walker's coat.
1: Yes, sir.
2: I'm truly pleased that you could join us.
0: You're unusually cordial tonight. That isn't a smile you're wearing, is it?
2: I brought it out of storage in honor of Esther's birthday. I trust you've done the same.
0: Not I. Smiling isn't among my plans for the evening.
2: Drink.
0: But of course.
2: Oh, I'll make it for you. Marvin takes forever.

0: wouldn't you say?
1: Is Esther pleased with it?
0: She hasn't expressed any great enthusiasm.
1: That doesn't sound like Esther. Has she heard this particular song?
0: Not yet.
1: Be sure to play it for her. She'll understand.
0: Understand what?
1: What you tried to do for her. Usually she's so grateful for any small sign of affection. I think that's one of Esther's most lovable qualities.
0: Is that right?
1: Her ability to accept a bouquet of daisies as if they were the rarest of orchids. I remember once, I gave her a small turquoise ring. It didn't cost much.
0: You gave her a ring?
1: Yes. She accepted it as if it were the Hope Diamond.
0: Turquoise ring? Oh, yes. She came home from a trip with it. She'd been to Mexico City. But I seem to remember that she went alone.
1: What? Oh, she did. Strange how we ran into each other down there.
0: Stranger still that Esther never mentioned it. Would you call that rather an odd coincidence?
1: Not really. Jerry, has it ever occurred to you that I'm deeply in love with her?
0: My dear Gregory, you are about as capable of passion as a head of lettuce. And Esther could not rise beyond the level of a cast-off shoe.
1: Don't speak of her that way.
0: I would speak about her any way I please. She's my wife, or have you forgotten that?
1: She may be, but you don't know her at all. Esther is full of love.
0: Is she?
1: Her skin is warm and soft as velvet. The scent of her is enough to drive a man wild. And her hands are so gentle, sweet to kiss and to hold. She is honey and gold and summer days and singing and the feeling of being together.
2: Gerald, no, turn it off.
0: I'm sorry you did that, Esther. I don't know when I've been so entertained.
2: And you, Greg, why would you say such things?
1: Sorry, Esther. I don't know what came over me.
2: It's just as well. I never enjoyed deceiving you, Gerald.
0: My dear, you are incapable of deceiving me. I've known for years your capacity for doing any number of sordid little things. The only revelation tonight has been the specific details of an unsavory affair.
1: I'd better leave.
0: Oh, don't be a schoolboy. We're in for a grand time this evening. Ah, our other guests are arriving. Before I welcome them, Esther, may I wish you a happy birthday? I hope that your next 40 years will be equally rewarding.
2: What are you up to?
0: Why, nothing, dear. Simply being the perfect host.
3: I'll get it, sir.
0: Don't bother, Marvin. I prefer to do the honors myself.
2: Jerry, please don't play the piano again tonight. It's not something to fool around with.
0: I'm not fooling around with it, Esther. I'm using it with deadly accuracy.
4: Hi there, Jerry. What happened to Marvin?
3: Here, Miss Moore. Good evening.
0: Marge, dear, do come in. Marvin will take your wrap.
4: Well, don't just stand there, Gerald, devouring me with your eyes. I know what's on your mind. Oh, kiss me, you fool.
0: Like this?
4: Oh, that's better.
0: Marge, I'm quite vexed with you.
4: You are?
0: You promised the next time we saw you, you'd be svelte as an antelope.
4: And what am I now? Oh, don't answer that. I've been on more diets than a jockey has horses. Somehow they always throw me before we reach the finish line. Esther, happy birthday.
2: Hello, Marge.
4: I have a present for you.
1: Margie.
4: And you. I'm not even speaking to you, handsome. You haven't called me in months. Somebody else been taking my place?
0: As a matter of fact, yes. We've just had a most illuminating discussion about Greg's new romance.
4: Gerald, don't tell me who she is. I may go after her with my claws.
0: Worse yet, you could sit on her and mash her to death.
4: Same old Jerry. Now, who's going to make me a drink?
0: Marvin will take care of you. I believe another stagecoach has arrived.
5: Jerry, are we early?
0: Oh, not at all. You're just in time. Darling, you look positively radiant.
6: How do you do, Mr. Fortune?
0: Pleased, I'm sure. And you are...
5: This is Roberto, my escort.
0: Ah, I would never have guessed. And how is everyone at the Last Chance Ranch these days?
5: Oh, Jerry, behave.
0: Come in, come in. You might want to fasten your seatbelts, though. Something tells me this may be an evening to remember.
5: Ooh, how exciting. What do you have in mind, charades or strip poker?
0: Something even more revealing than that. How about a game of Ultimate Truth or Dare? Pick up the empty glasses, will you, Marvin?
6: Yes, sir.
0: Everyone, let me have your attention, please.
7: What's he got in mind?
0: Over here, by the piano.
8: What a surprise.
0: That's it. Take whatever chair you like. If there aren't enough seats, the floor will do.
8: This should be fun.
0: Don't worry, it's quite clean.
4: Oh, not for me, thanks. I'd never be able to get up.
0: Now then, the hour has arrived for fun and games.
4: Well, about time.
0: Being friends of Esther's and mine, you are perhaps inclined towards such intellectual pastimes as pin the tail on the donkey and spin the bottle.
4: Now you're talking.
8: I want to be it.
0: Not this time. I've decided that tonight, rather than cater to your juvenile side, we might try a more adult game.
4: I'm hungry. When do we cut the cake?
0: Compulsive eaters will find hors d'oeuvres within arm's reach. Now, for our game... I shall need a volunteer.
5: For what?
8: You can't trust Fitzgerald.
5: No telling what he's got up his sleeve.
7: Must we, Gerald?
0: Indeed we must. Hold up your hands. No one? Very well, then. In the absence of a volunteer, I shall have to conscript someone. How about Marge Moore?
4: Okay, Svengali, I'll play along. What's the caper?
0: Nothing physically demanding, my dear. I merely want you to listen to some music on the piano.
4: What kind of music?
0: Let me see. How about, Claire de Lune?

0: Isn't that beautiful?
1: Look at her. She's going into some kind of trance.
2: This is going to be good.
3: Talk to me, Marge. Tell me what you're feeling now.
0: My name is not Marge.
3: It's not? What is your name?
0: Tina.
3: That's a pretty name. Tell me about yourself.
0: What do you want to know?
3: Who are you, Tina?
0: A little girl.
3: And what do you like to do, Tina?
0: I like to dance.
3: Good girl. Would you like to dance for us, Tina?
0: All right.

0: Thank you, Tina. You may stop dancing now.
1: That was fun.
0: Tell me, do you always dance?
1: Only when I'm Tina.
0: And who are you the rest of the time? Might it be Marge?
1: Sometimes I pretend I'm a snowflake.
0: Really?
1: White and tiny and perfectly formed, I float on the air of a pale blue moonlit night. I am never lonely. I am beautiful and I am loved. I see a man with his hand outstretched to receive me. A very handsome man. He sees me and knows that I am beautiful. I drift down until I reach his hand. I am enclosed in warmth. I melt with love. What? Where am I?
0: Never fear. It's all in fun, my dear.
1: What have I done?
0: Nothing. Only an amusement for our guests.
1: Why?
0: Because I asked you. You were very compliant.
1: But why me?
0: Now, I chose you because I thought you could take a joke.
1: Jokes are supposed to be funny. You think I'm funny, is that it?
0: Not at all.
2: Jerry, haven't we had enough of the piano?
0: Not quite. I thought we'd perform one more listening test.
3: For what possible purpose?
0: To call forth the person who lives within someone else.
3: And who might that be?
0: Oh, I've been trying to make up my mind. What would be entertaining? A politician? A poet? A Broadway producer? Alas, I fear that there are none in our midst. Still, we must go for the big finish. So before the curtain falls, why not hear from the devil himself?
2: Jeff, please.
0: The only question is, in whose breast does he reside?
3: No one here, surely. This is ridiculous.
0: Is it? Where's your spirit of scientific inquiry?
3: There's nothing very scientific about this. A cheap parlor trick to embarrass people.
0: Easy, Greg. We're all friends here, aren't we? Nonetheless, I doubt that I shall get a suitable volunteer, but it doesn't matter. Esther, put this roll on the piano.
2: What is it?
0: Faust. If there's a devil among us, we'll know it soon enough.
4: I don't think I like this.
0: Why not? Are you the Prince of Darkness?
4: Hardly.
0: Then bear with me a moment longer. It might be edifying. A process of elimination, if you will. Esther, the piano.
2: But...
0: now.
2: Very well.
0: And you thought this would be a typical birthday party.
4: I think we'd better be going.
0: Oh, but the game's not over.
4: I think it is.
1: Really? It's late.
0: Just another minute. You'll see. It'll be worth it.
3: Don't.
2: I have to.
3: Not that role. Something else.
2: Greg, thank you. You've just given me an idea.
0: Esther?
2: Yes?
0: We're waiting.
2: Here. It's ready.
1: Faust?
3: What is it? Brahms, I think.
2: Yes, his lullaby.
1: That's not what he asked for.
2: Gerald, I seem to have made a mistake. Will this one do? Gerald? Gerald, can you hear me?
1: What's good for the goose, I always say. Speak to us, devil. Go on, out with it.
0: I am afraid...
1: Do tell. And what are you afraid of, devil?
0: I'm afraid of the dark.
1: You're no devil. Listen to your voice. You're a frightened little kid.
0: That's supposed to be a secret.
3: It is, huh? Do you have another secret? Go on, tell us all your secrets, Jerry. This moment will never come again. For once, you're center stage. You have an audience in the palm of your hand.
2: Yes, Jerry. Tell us.
0: I'm afraid of you all. Afraid of people.
2: But why? Who are you, really?
0: A small boy. I've stayed hidden away inside, but now I can't hide anymore.
1: And what do you like to do, little boy?
0: Hurt people. I can't stop from doing it. It's all I like to do.
1: Why am I not surprised?
0: Did you know, I envy you, Marge. I'm too afraid to embrace the world as you do. And in my envy, the boy tries to hurt you.
2: Who else do you envy?
0: Greg, are you here?
5: Yes.
0: I've tried to hurt you, too. I've given bad reviews to your plays when I should have given praise. I've coveted your talent because I had none of my own, and so I hurt you in every way I could.
5: For once, I have to agree with you.
1: I think we'd better go.
2: I think that's a good idea. Thank you all for coming.
1: Yes.
6: I'll call you.
4: Take care, Esther.
1: We love you.
2: I'm sorry you had to see this.
4: Good luck.
0: Esther, I've hurt you most of all. You came to me with love, but I couldn't accept it because it frightened me. I never learned how to return love except as a child does, with shrieks and blows and indifference. It must have been very, very difficult for you.
5: Good night, Esther. Call me if you need me.
2: But I do. Wait.
0: Where are you all going? I don't want you to leave. Come back.
5: Esther, come with me now. Will you do that?
2: Yes. Yes, I will. Let me get my coat and purse.
0: Don't leave me. If you do, I'm going to be very, very naughty.
5: Ready?
2: I'm ready.
0: No! No, please! They were laughing. I'm sure of it. Nobody laughs at me. I'll show them. I'll show them all. See, I'm being bad. Very, very bad. Stop that hideous music. Make it stop! There. What do you think of that?
7: Miss Fortune.
0: What's happened? What's happened? What have I done? Where...
7: Will there be anything else this evening?
0: Are you laughing at me? Are you?
7: Oh, no, sir. I'm most definitely not laughing. Because you're not funny anymore.
0: Marvin! Marvin! Wait! Not you two! Don't leave me! Don't! Don't!
8: Mr. Fitzgerald Fortune, critic, man about town, and cynic at large, whose wit shows no mercy at all for those who cross his path, which means the rest of the world. A man who went searching for a hidden cast of characters and instead found what is concealed within himself. As the house lights dim just off the Great White Way at an empty theater.

0: A Piano in the House, starring Michael York, with Stacey Keach as your narrator, was adapted for radio by Dennis Etchison and written for The Twilight Zone by Earl Hamner Jr. Heard in the cast were Sarah Wellington, Christian Stolte, Renee Matthews, Doug James, Herb Graham, Meg Thalkin, Rosalind Alexander, Rick Vargas, and Kurt Nabig. 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Doug James speaking.
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0: Thompson. Thompson, are you awake? Thompson!
1: What?
0: You're snoring.
1: Oh, sorry. Oh, my neck.
0: What's the matter?
1: I think I've put it out sleeping on this floor.
0: Come up here, I'll massage it.
1: Sure, thanks. Oh.
0: How's that?
1: That's great.
0: You sure got big shoulders for a wimp.
1: Oh, can you even say that?
0: Stop it! Stop it! No, don't! I'm ticklish!
1: Oh, now who's a wimp?
0: Okay, I give up.
1: Who's the wimp?
0: I am! I am!
2: Hey, keep it down, you fellas!
1: Now look what you made me do.
0: You started it.
1: Shh! I think I threw my neck out again.
0: You're not getting another massage.
1: Oh, come on, please.
0: No!
1: Oh, well, it's nice to see you laugh.
0: I laugh all the time.
1: No.
0: I do so.
1: Uh-uh.
0: Maybe I don't have that much to laugh about.
1: No, yeah. Have you decided what you want to do about your ex?
0: No.
1: Maybe you just need some time to work it out.
0: Yeah. Queenie told me I can stay here till I'm ready to push on.
1: Do you want me to stay too?
0: No. You have unfinished business too.
1: Oh, yeah.
0: No buts. Not another word.
1: You're the boss.

0: Do you and Matt want some kite before you go?
1: Oh, I could need another bite.
2: Oh, Kalahori, my book was big enough.
1: Yeah, let me just check that I've got everything.
2: So, how are you?
0: Pai, mekwe?
2: Good. Yeah, pai.
0: Pai.
3: Mike, what are you doing?
4: I reckon I'll keep Karen company.
5: You don't have to, Mike.
2: What about your new job at Māori World?
4: Well, actually, I've got a meeting with Frank at Kaukau Hotel.
2: Moving up in the world, are we?
0: Mata, I thought you said everything was pai.
6: Thompson, can you get that?
7: Got it!
5: Mana, don't let Thompson crash the car again.
4: Yeah!
7: Oh!
0: Keep quiet, boy.
7: Karen, it's Edith!
5: Coming! Edith?
8: Hello, dear. You need to return to Claiborne.
5: What's the matter?
8: Your son has arrived, dear.
5: Jared?
8: That's right, dear. Jared.
5: How did he get there?
8: He came on the bus, dear.
5: Oh, my God. Is he okay?
8: Yes, he's all right, dear. Please return immediately.
5: Okay. I'm on my way. I'll see you soon.
8: That's nice, dear. Goodbye.
5: Edith, look after him till I get there. Edith?
7: Hey, thanks for having me.
1: Karen?
5: Wait for me, I'm coming too.
1: Really? But I thought you...
5: Edith Friend, Jared's in Claiborne.
1: You're joking.
5: I'll describe myself.

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1: What about that?
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0: aftershave with After Effects.
1: I came across Mr. Kipley in the meadow by the church. 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
4: Charlie!

0: You know, some marmalades get some of their tang from added flavoring. While Robertson's Golden Shred gets all of its tang from Seville oranges. What would you rather have for breakfast?
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0: presenting the adventures of Flash Gordon and Jungle Jim. Last week, Flash Gordon reconciled Dale Arden with his explanation of why he kissed Azura. And Dr. Zarkov, the scientist, declared they would hold the Witch Queen as hostage until they could bring Tal to terms. Back at the palace, Tal sees Khan running toward the castle from the hills and rides out to capture him. But Khan, with a ray pistol, captures Tal and forces him to break his sword. Then the two men fight hand to hand in a battle to the finish. Tiring of all this danger and uncertainty, Dale Arden tries to persuade Flash to leave Mongo and return to the Earth. But Flash, with victory apparently within his grasp, refuses. At that moment, a blue magic scout patrol overtakes them, and Queen Azura surprises them all by declaring Flash Gordon King of Kira and the Cave World. However, the patrol commander warns them that in their absence, Tal has seized the throne. These thrilling adventures come to you as they are pictured each Sunday in the Comic Weekly, the world's greatest pictorial supplement of humor and adventure. The Comic Weekly, each page printed in full colors, is distributed everywhere as an integral part of your Hearst Sunday newspaper. Now we continue the story.
1: So Tal has seized the throne, has he? The ingrate, I'll have his life for this.
2: And I'll settle once and for all with that fellow.
3: It will take some planning, lads. Remember, he has control of the palace and the fortifications.
1: Yes, Flash. We're on the outside looking in. There must be some way of overthrowing this treacherous despot.
4: What's the matter with charging suddenly at night with the forces I have at my command here?
1: It might work.
5: My king, if I may be so bold, my patrol would be as nothing against the guns of the entrance gate.
4: I suppose you're right.
3: Of course the captain is right, Flash. We must do it some other way.
1: Wait, Captain.
5: My queen.
1: Where does Tal think I am?
5: He thinks you are dead, Your Majesty. He is certain that you and King Flash died in the tunnel of the Death Dwarfs.
1: So that is why he seized the throne. Well, all is not lost, then.
4: What do you mean?
1: Tal only seized the throne because he thought me dead. He was quite right in doing so, for if he hadn't acted immediately, a civil war might have broken out.
4: Well?
1: Don't you see? As soon as he learns that I am not dead, he will relinquish the throne.
2: Well, then forward to Azora's palace.

0: Meanwhile, back on the plains before the palace walls, Tall and Khan fight hand to hand for supremacy. Not a word do they speak as they exchange blows. Only their labored breathing and a grunt from one or the other is heard as a punch finds its way to a vital spot. Suddenly, Tall breaks through the tiring Khan's guard. Khan falls backward. Tall straightens up, wiping the sweat and blood from his brow as a squad of soldiers ride up.
1: At last, I put you out of the way.
2: General, your majesty, are you all right?
1: Yes, this fellow and Flash Gordon are dead. We shan't have any worries from them.
2: Yes, that's right, your majesty.
1: How did this Khan get the pistol with which he held me up?
2: One of the sentries on the top tower said he saw another figure with the ex-prisoner going towards the hills a while ago, your majesty.
1: Then that explains it. Khan was rescued by his friend, that earth wizard, Zarkov.
2: But we haven't seen any sign of Zarkov, your majesty.
1: Well, he must have gotten by you somehow, fool.
2: But he couldn't have, your majesty.
1: We'll see about that. Come back to the palace. Squad forward. Gallop. Bugler, sound the signal for the letting down of the...

0: Squad, patrol this gateway. I shall go in the palace. And remember, this time I'm to have a signal no matter who comes within range of your vision. Well, guard. What happened to you?
1: Your Majesty, it wasn't my fault.
0: What wasn't your fault?
1: The girl.
0: What girl?
1: Dale Arden. Rode up to the gate and asked to be taken to Flash Gordon. Mm. I started to lead her to the captain of the guards.
0: Yes, sir.
1: When my rifle was snatched from my hand and I was attacked.
0: The girl. So that's how Khan got free, eh?
1: No. No, Your Majesty.
0: Well?
1: I heard that Earth scientist's voice, although I couldn't see him.
0: That Earth wizard. Some more of his magic. He was invisible like Flash Gordon.
1: Yes. Yes, Your Majesty. When I came to, I was stuffed into a closet and all bound and gagged. My comrades just found me.
0: Good. I'm glad you were saved in time.
1: Thank you. Thank you, Your Majesty.
0: So Zarkov and Dale Arden are still alive, eh? Men, scour the lane for them.

0: There's your palace's order. But what are the soldiers patrolling in front of it for?
1: I don't know. That's odd.
2: It must be some of Tal's orders.
3: Oh, Flush, we're going to be taken prisoner again.
0: Now, don't worry, Dale. We're in no danger anymore.
1: I see a rider coming from the palace. Perhaps we'd better stop and find out what's happened.
0: All right. Somebody! Halt!
1: Major!
4: Your Majesty?
1: Meet that rider and find out what is happening in the castle.
4: At once, Your Majesty.
1: The captain said the army was loyal to me. We shall see.
3: Why do you doubt him, Azora?
1: I don't know. That might well have been true when he left the palace. But things have happened so suddenly lately. The loyalty of the soldiers may have swung to General Tall.
0: The Major has met the rider.
2: They are motioning towards us.
3: Then pointing back to the palace.
1: What can he be saying?
0: The Major's coming back. We'll know in a minute.
1: If the army has deserted me, I don't know what will happen.
3: Or the soldiers might turn on us and kill us right here.
0: Now, please don't worry, Dale. Zarkov and I will stand them off if we have to.
2: You bet we will, lad.
0: Come, Zarkov. Let's go and meet that rider and get the news.
2: A very good idea. If it is bad news, we can see that it does not get out.
0: Well, Major, what's the news?
4: The ex-prisoner Khan has been killed, Your Majesty.
0: Poor Khan. That's terrible.
2: He was a brave and loyal soldier.
4: And Tal has issued orders that his men are to scour the country for Dr. Zarkov and Dale Arden. These soldiers patrolling the gate are watching for you, Dr. Zarkov.
2: Ah, he thinks you are dead, lad, along with the Queen.
0: Yes. Well, here's where we pull him.
2: How?
0: You'll see. Azora, Dale.
5: Yes.
0: Come here, please. Zarkov, those soldiers are going to let us in the castle without a challenge.
5: You called it?
3: What is it, Flash?
0: Tal thinks you and I are dead, Azora.
5: Oh.
0: He has issued orders to capture Zarkov and Dale here.
1: Oh, we'll see about that.
0: Now, hold on, Azora. That's just what we're going to let him do.
1: What?
0: Azora and I will wear robes borrowed from the soldiers. Zarkov, you and Dale will ride at the head of the column. The guards will be so glad to see you, they won't notice us. As soon as we get inside the gates, we'll throw off the robes and take possession of the throne.

0: that guard?
1: The sentry gate, Your Majesty. Zarkov and Dale Arden have been sighted approaching at the head of a company of scouts.
0: They have been captured? Good, excellent. See if they are brought here directly.
1: Gentlemen, rejoice! The Queen lives!
0: What's that you say, Major?
1: The Queen lives, saved by Flash Gordon. She's coming here directly.
0: She can't be alive. She can't be. I am king. I'll kill her.
1: Quiet, fool. You speak treason.
0: Treason, is it? If this be treason, I'll make the most of it.
1: You'll take this. Death to the traitor. Long live Queen Azora.
2: What has happened here?
3: Look, Tar lying on the floor. He must be dead.
2: Is Tar dead?
1: Forgive me, O Queen, but he wanted to kill you. So I shot him down.
2: Oh, there is nothing to forgive, Major. You did your duty, and you shall be rewarded. And now, soldiers, salute your king, Flash Gordon. It is my wish and my command.
4: Present arms.
5: Thank you, men. Dismiss. Azora, I have great plans for your kingdom.
2: I'm sure you have, Flash.
5: The very first thing we must do is construct a spaceship of some kind and take a good look at the kingdom as a whole. It would take much too long by horseback.
2: A splendid idea, Flash, but there's no one in my kingdom who knows anything about ships of the air.
5: Never mind, Azora. Zarkov here knows everything about everything.
6: Well, not everything.
5: So tomorrow we'll start building the spaceship. And in the meantime, Dale.
3: Yes, Flash?
5: You and I are going to take a walk. Come along.
7: Well, I see that we can.
3: Flash?
5: Yes, Dale?
3: Tell me something. Did you like that kiss Azora gave you?
5: Yes, Dale, I did.
3: Oh.
5: I liked it because it meant her friendship. It meant that this bloody business was at an end. That I had won my kingdom and the right to marry you. I love you, Dale.
3: And I love you, Flash, more than life itself.
5: Dale, darling, come here. Ah, and before you ask, let me tell you that I like that kiss better than Azura's. And I don't think you need to ask why.
8: After a time, Dr. Zarkov completes the building of the spaceship. With the entire army drawn up and Queen Azura present to see them off, Zarkov, Dale, and Flash climb aboard.
6: Everything is ready, Flash.
5: Good. You're sure you won't come with us, Azura?
2: I prefer to stay on the ground, Flash. But I hope you have a nice trip and get a good survey of our kingdom.
5: I'll do my best. Well, goodbye for a while, Azura.
2: Goodbye.
5: Come, Dale.
6: Stand back, everyone. Here we go.
9: Bye.
6: Goodbye. Goodbye. Goodbye. Goodbye. It feels good to be in the air again.
5: You bet it does. Don't you think so, Dale?
3: Yes, Flash. So where are we heading, Dr.
6: Zarkov? I am going to test the ship for altitude. Then we will just cruise over the kingdom and map it for Azura.
3: Goodness, how quickly the palace disappeared.
5: Yes. This is a much faster machine than the rocket ship, isn't it, Zarkov?
6: Much faster, lad. It was a good thing we managed to salvage the instruments from the old wreck of Ming's spaceship. We can calculate our position by them in my new directograph.
5: This ship is certainly well equipped. Why, we can do all the mapping and surveying on this one flight.
6: Yes, lad. It will certainly save time and energy. What is the reading on that dial?
5: 500. What does that mean?
6: Flash, we are going 500 miles per hour.
5: No.
6: No one has ever attained that speed in the air before.
3: Why, it doesn't seem as though we're moving at all.
5: Well, that's because we haven't any stationary objects to indicate our speed, Dale. Watching trees and poles fly past would make you more conscious of the rate we're traveling.
3: Flash, what was that?
5: Huh?
3: We seem to be falling.
5: What? So we are. Zarkov, do something.
10: Yes, yes. Why, the controls refuse to work.
5: Huh?
10: And look at the dial. The speed is increasing.
5: Huh?
10: 650. 700. 750. 900. 1,000.
3: We're falling at 1,000 miles an hour. Oh, Flash.
5: Don't be frightened, Dale, darling. I'm with you.
3: Oh, but we'll be killed.
5: Well, let's hope not, Dale. Can't you do something, Zarkov?
10: Yes, I am trying. I'm trying. Let me look at the directograph.
3: Oh, Flash, this is awful.
5: Never mind, dear, never mind. Be brave. Well, Zarkov, where will we land?
10: Just a minute. I want to be sure.
3: Sure? Sure of what, Dr. Zarkov?
10: We have, Flash, Dale. We have left the gravitational influence of the planet Mungo.
3: Oh, what will become of us?
5: Where are we heading?
10: We are now being drawn towards the Earth.
3: The Earth?
10: Yes.
5: But whereabouts on the Earth, Zarkov?
10: I don't know.
8: The spaceship is hurtling toward the Earth completely out of control. Where will Flash Gordon and Dale Arden and Dr. Zarkov land, and what will happen to them? These amazing adventures which you have just heard dramatized are only one of the many thrilling features to be found in the Comic Weekly section of the Hearst newspaper next Sunday. For besides Flash Gordon, you will find that other daring American adventurer, Jungle Jim. What a thrill is waiting for you each Sunday as Jungle Jim's mysterious adventures in Malaysia, way down at the southernmost tip of Asia, are brought to you in the Comic Weekly. Then, of course, you don't want to miss those wonderful poster stamps drawn especially for you by real artists and printed in full colors every Sunday in the Comic Weekly. 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And now, goodbye until next week at the same time, when we will be back with another chapter in the amazing adventures of Flash and Jungle Jim.

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Can you predict the future? Can you tell what will come in 100 years? Or in 10? Or in the next minute? Tonight we present two ventures into the unknown. Two fantasies of the future, chosen from the works of one of our most brilliant young science fiction writers, Ray Bradbury. First, his story entitled, There Will Come Soft Rains.

0: The house was a good house, planned and built to be lived in the year 1980. The real estate agent had told them all about it.
1: Now, this is the bedroom. Of course, it contains all the latest devices, self-warming blankets, and, there's a brand new feature. Beds, which make themselves. Now, if you'll just step this way through the library, we can see the latest in talking book recorders, self-building fireplace, self-cleaning robot dust disposal. Oh, these little mouse-like things come out of the wall and take away all the dirt. Now, over this way. There's a complete robot kitchen, of course. Just set the menu for the week and the stove does the rest. Then there's the automatic hydroponic garden, self-sprinkling fire protection. See, the house is fully automatic. Well, you could go away for a year and it would run itself.
0: And so the family took the house. The man and the woman and the two children. A boy and a girl. And they lived contentedly, enjoying music and poetry and the rich, warm things in life. And the house fed them and slept them and entertained them. It made a good life for them. Until one day, there were 10,000 explosions, and the world shook, and red fire and ashes and radioactivity fell from the sky. The happy time was over.
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0: But the house lay empty. The clock talked to the empty morning. 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
2: Tick-tock, run, run, off to school, off to work, run, run, tick-tock, 8 o'clock, 8 o'clock.
0: But no doors slammed. No carpet took the quick tread of rubber heels. At 8:30, the eggs began to shrivel. 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
2: 9:15, time to clean. 9:15, time to clean.
0: Out of the wall, hundreds of tiny mechanical mice darted. The rooms were a crawl with small cleaning animals, all rubber and metal. They sucked up the hidden dust and dirt and popped back into their burrows. At 10 o'clock, the sun came out from behind the rain. The house stood alone on a street where all the other houses were rubble and ashes. At night, the ruined town gave off a radioactive glow which could be seen for miles. At 10:15, the garden sprinkler filled the soft morning air with golden fountains. The water tinkled over the charred west side of the house, the side which had been facing the blast. It was black, except in 5 places. One of the 5 places was a silhouette of a man mowing a lawn, just as he'd been the instant the radioactivity burned his image into the side of the house. Over there, a woman bent to pick flowers. Still further over, their images burned into the wood, were a small boy, hands flung into the air, higher up the image of a thrown ball, and opposite, a girl, her hands raised to catch a ball, which never came down. 5 people. 5 spots of paint. On the front porch, the dog whined and shivered. The front door recognized the dog's voice and opened. The dog padded in wearily, thin to the bone, covered with sores. It ran to the kitchen and pawed the kitchen door wildly. Behind the door, the stove was making pancakes, which filled the house with their odor, as prescribed by the automatic preset menu selector. The dog frogged, ran insanely, spun in a circle, biting its tail, and died.
2: 1 o'clock, 1 o'clock.
0: Delicately sensing decay, the regiment of mice hummed out of the walls, soft as blown leaves, their electric eyes glowing.
2: 1:15.
0: The dog was gone.
2: 2:15.
0: Bridge tables unfolded from the walls of the patio. Playing cards fluttered onto pads. Martinis appeared on an oaken bench. But the tables were silent. The cards untouched.
2: 5 o'clock, 6 o'clock, 7 o'clock, 8 o'clock, 9 o'clock.
0: Dinner was made, ignored, flushed away. Dishes were washed. In the study, the tobacco stand produced a cigar with half an inch of gray ash upon it, smoking, waiting.

0: An inch of gray ash upon it, smoking, waiting, waiting. The hearth fire bloomed out of nothing.
1: 9 o'clock, 9 o'clock.
0: The beds began to warm their hidden circuits, and the phonograph spoke from beside the fireplace.
2: Mrs. McClelland, what poem would you like to hear this evening? Mr. McClelland? Since you express no preference, I shall select at random from among your favorites. Sarah Teasdale, There Will Come Soft Rains.
3: There will come soft rains and the smell of the ground, and swallows circling with their shimmering sound, and frogs in the pools singing at night, and wild plum trees in tremulous white. Robins will wear their feathery fire, whistling their whims on a low fence wire. And not one will know of war. Not one will care at last when it is done. Not one would mind, neither bird nor tree, if mankind perished utterly. And spring herself, when she woke at dawn, would scarcely know that we were gone.
0: The phonograph finished the poem. The empty chairs faced each other between the silent walls. At 10 o'clock that evening, the house began to die. The wind blew the bough of a falling tree into the kitchen window, smashing it. A bottle of cleaning fluid crashed on the stove. Water pumps shot down from the ceiling. But the solvent spread onto the doors, making fire as it went. Other voices in other rooms taking up the alarm.
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0: The windows broke with the heat, and the wind blew in to help the fire. The fire crackled upstairs at paintings, lay hungrily on the beds, devoured the rooms. The house began to shudder. The bared skeleton began to cringe in the heat. The wires revealed as if a surgeon had torn the skin off. Voices screamed in every room.
4: Help! 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
0: Windows snapped open and shut like undecided mouths.
6: The time is now 10:10. The time is now 10:10.
0: A thousand things were happening at once, like the interior of a clock shop at midnight. All the clocks were striking, making a merry-go-round of squeaking, whispering, and rushing. In the kitchen, the stove hissing hysterically was making breakfast for the psychopathic rake. 10 dozen pancakes, 6 dozen loaves of toast. Then, there was silence. The film spools were burned out, the wires withered, and the circuits cracked. Then the house began to breathe its last. The beams began to give at the foundations. Long cracks appeared in the concrete. The seams were burst from the heat. And finally, with a huge rumble, it crashed into dust and rubble.

0: Dawn shone faintly in the east. In the ruins of the house, only one wall remained standing. And within the wall, even as the sun rose to shine upon the burning rubble, a voice spoke again and again and again.
1: No one would mind, neither bird nor tree, if mankind perished utterly, and spring herself, when she woke at dawn, would scarcely know that we were gone, that we were gone, that we were gone, that we were gone.
2: Today is April 29th, 1985. Today is April 29th.

0: It was a perfect summer day in the year 1985. The streets were lined with green, peaceful trees. Businessmen sat in their quiet offices, taping their voices or watching televisors. Rockets hovered like darning needles in the blue sky. There was the universal quiet conceit and easiness of men accustomed to peace, quite certain that there would never be war or trouble again. There were no traitors among men, no unhappy ones, no disgruntled ones. The world was upon stable ground. Sunlight illumined the suburbs, and the town drowsed on a tide of warm, sunlit air. On the lawns, the children played, catapulting this way and that across the green grass, shouting at each other, holding hands, flying in circles, climbing trees and laughing. And in the homes, busy mothers prepared for the evening arrival of their husbands.
1: Heavens, Meg, what's all the excitement?
2: We're playing a game, Mommy, the most exciting game ever.
1: What are you doing in that cabinet?
2: I need some tools from Daddy's chest.
1: Your father may not like...
2: Oh, I'll take good care of them, Mom, I promise.
1: Very well. Don't you lose anything.
2: Oh, thank you, Mom.
1: You want a glass of milk?
2: Can't stop now, Mom.
1: What's the name of the game, Mink?
2: Invasion.
1: Invasion. What will they think of next?

Strange are the uses of providence. Is this how the end will come for mankind, with 10,000 explosions and a flash of radioactive gas? Or will destruction come more subtly, extended to us gently and innocently in, oh, let's say, the hand of a child? Who knows in what manner zero hour may arrest the world we know?

0: this and this and this and this. Now put that there and bring that over here. Oh, no, you ninny. Now get back while I fix this. There, they want it this way, see?
1: Here, just let me fix
2: it. Hey,
1: Mink. Oh, Mink, it's that smarty pants Joseph Connors. Don't let him play. He's 12 years old.
0: Don't worry, I won't.
2: What's your playing, Mink?
1: None of your business, smarty pants.
2: I want to play.
0: Can't.
2: Why not?
0: You're too old.
2: Just because you're only 8.
0: No, you'd only laugh at us and spoil the invasion.
1: Make him go away, Mink.
0: Go away? This is my backyard.
2: Who wants to play with you and your old fairies anyway?
0: They aren't fairies.
2: Nuts to you. I don't want to play anyway.
1: Good riddance. I'm glad you didn't let him play, Mink.
0: He'd only laugh. Now, we'd better talk to Drill and get some more instructions, Art. Now, here's your pad and pencil.
1: Where is Drill?
0: Drill?
1: Hey, Drill. Drill?
0: Well, he's in the rose bush, I think. I'll talk to him myself and you write it down in the pad.
1: Okay.
0: Drill? Drill? Okay. Drill wants you to write down triangle.
1: What's a triangle?
0: Never mind. Drill will tell us when he wants us to know. It helps the invasion.
1: How do you spell it?
0: Well, I'll ask Drill. Drill, how do you
1: spell... Here's your mother, looking out the window.
3: Mink?
0: Yes, Mother?
3: Who are you talking to?
0: The rose bush, Mom. Only it's not really a rose bush. That's Drill.
3: Who's Drill?
0: He's planning the invasion.
3: Oh, I see. Well, you better come in and clean up for supper. Your daddy will be home soon.
0: In just a second, Mom. You got that, Art?
1: See, now what? 4, 9, 7, and A, and B, and X, and a fork? And some string and a hexagonal droopy.
3: Come on, Mink. Supper's in 10 minutes.
0: Okay, Mom. Just a minute. I have to tell Drill. I wish we didn't have to eat, though. It holds up the invasion.

0: For heaven's sake, slow down. You'll choke on that soup.
1: I can't, Mom. It's a matter of life and death.
2: What's a matter of life and death?
1: The invasion.
2: What invasion is that?
0: Oh, just some silly game the children have been playing.
2: Well, whatever it is, Mink, it'll wait until you've finished your supper, I'm sure.
1: I don't want any more.
2: You've barely touched anything.
1: Oh, but Drill is waiting for me, Daddy.
2: Drill? Who's Drill?
0: He lives in a rose bush in our backyard. Imagination, Henry.
2: Oh, such nonsense.
1: I've got to run now.
2: You'll sit through dessert, young lady.
1: Daddy.
2: And while you're at it, tell me more about this new game.
1: It's Martians invading Earth, Daddy.
2: What?
1: Well, not exactly Martians, Daddy. They're from... Well, gee, I don't know. From up.
0: And from inside that little head of yours.
1: You're laughing at me. Drill said you would. You'll kill Drill and everybody.
0: Well, I didn't know you could kill a Martian.
1: But it's not really a Martian, Mom. Maybe he's from Jupiter or Venus, even.
0: Imagine.
1: They couldn't figure out a way to attack the Earth. We are impregnable.
0: Impregnable, dear.
1: Well, that's the word Drill said. Well, anyway, that was the word, Mom, the same word. Anyway, so we're helping them.
0: Now, who's helping who?
1: Well, the kids are helping the Martians.
2: Well, fifth column, eh?
1: Well, Drill says in order to make a good fight, you got to have a new way of surprising the people. That way you win. And he says also you got to have help from your enemy.
2: Pretty slick, those Martians, using the kids for a fifth column, eh, Mary?
0: And hiding under rose bushes, too, Henry. Don't forget that.
1: Well, that's because grown-ups never look under rose bushes. Only kids.
0: Oh, I see. Well, finish your fruit, darling. You can play for an hour afterward.
2: Mary.
0: Oh, it's so nice out, Henry, and there's no school tomorrow.
2: Very well. Till 8 o'clock.
1: Drill says after the invasion, we can stay up as late as we want. No more bets, either.
0: Oh, is that so?
1: And you can watch all the grown-up televisor shows.
2: I don't wonder this invasion has caught on among the kids.
1: Well, some of the kids are giving us trouble, like Dale Britz and Petey Jarek. They're growing up, so they won't believe in the invasion. They make fun. Worse than parents, even. I hate them worst. We'll kill them first.
0: I hope you're saving your father and me for last.
1: But Drill says you're dangerous.
0: What?
1: But I think they'll let me keep you because I'm helping so much. I'll talk to Drill. Maybe we won't have to kill you.
2: Mary, I think this nonsense has gone far enough.
1: Can I go out now, please?
0: Run along, dear.
1: Don't worry, Dad. I won't let them hurt you.
2: Mary, I think the child's taking this game entirely too seriously. Invasion.
0: Ah, Henry, you know how Mink is. Besides, all children have their aggressions. Better to get them out in the open, I suppose.
2: Maybe you're right. I was wondering about bridge with the Jacksons tonight, Mary.
0: All right. You look tired, dear. Why don't you sit in the relaxer for a while and get a massage? I'll sew for a while until it's time to... Oh, I wanted to call my sister Helen.
2: Oh, good. Find out when her husband's going to return my golf clubs.

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1: 817X, New Rochelle, New York.
0: Thank you. Just a moment. Go ahead. You can see your party now.
2: Hello, Mary. How are things in New York?
1: Fine, Helen. How are things in Pittsburgh? You look tired.
2: Oh, I've been having a terrible time with the children.
1: Sick?
2: No, just underfoot. They've got a new game that's got me just about crazy. It's called Invasion.
1: Did you say Invasion?
2: That's right.
1: Well, isn't that strange? My mink is playing it, too.
2: My boy Tim is all involved with some imaginary fellow named Drill, who's running the Invasion.
1: Must be a new password. Mink likes him, too.
2: How do you suppose these games start? My backyard looks like a scrap drive. They've got every conceivable kind of mechanical gadget arranged out there. I talked to Josephine Schiller in Boston, and she says her kids are wild about it, too. It's sweeping the country.
1: Remember when it was the Roomba?
2: Please, dear, I'm not that old.
3: Mommy!
1: Oh, please, Minky, I'm on the televisor. Come on, see your Aunt Helen.
2: Hello, Ming.
3: Hi, Aunt Helen. Look what I've got.
1: What is it, honey?
3: Well, it's the yo-yo. Look when I enroll it. See?
1: Well, Helen, look, it vanished. Where did it go?
3: Into another dim.
2: She means dimension. I say the darndest thing. My Timmy brought one home, too. I can't figure out how they work. Make it reappear, honey.
3: There. See, it's easy.
1: Where'd you get it, dear?
3: Drill gave it to me, Mom.
1: Mink?
3: Bye, Aunt Helen. Gotta run now.
1: Mink, you come back here. I want to talk to you.
4: Hey, Mom. Zero hour, 5 o'clock.
1: Mink.
4: Bye.
1: Oh, I can't understand it. The child's never been so unruly. Helen, do you suppose that...
2: What?
1: Nothing. Just a wild thought that... Say, the reason I called, I want to get that black and white cake recipe. And Henry wants his golf clubs. I don't know what he'll do if I...
2: What was that?
1: I don't know. One of the children must have been hurt. I'll have to run and see. Call me back tonight, will you?
2: All right, Mary. Bye.
1: Mink, come here.
3: Yes, Mom.
1: What is it? Who screamed?
3: Peggy Ann.
1: All right, what happened?
3: Well, she got scared and went home.
1: Did you hit her?
3: No, she just got scared. She's a scared baby anyway.
5: We won't let her play anymore. She's getting too old. Mm.
1: Now, Mink, tell me why she cried.
3: No, I can't.
1: Mink, you'll answer me this instant or come inside. I've had enough of this nonsense.
3: Gee, I can't quit now, Mom. It's almost 0 hour.
1: Then tell me what frightened Peggy Ann.
3: Okay, she saw Drill.
1: Drill?
3: He almost came through. He was just testing.
1: Through what?
3: Well, those pipes and things we set up. She looked into one of the pipes and screamed. I guess she saw Drill.
1: And no one hit her?
3: Uh-uh.
1: Very well, Mink. I'll call Peggy Ann's mother and see how she is. And I'll call you for your bath in half an hour. Your father and I want to go out tonight.
3: You won't be able to go out, Mom.
1: Why not?
3: 0 hours, 5 o'clock, Mom.

0: Hello, dear.
1: Oh, you're home already, Henry?
0: Yes, I thought I'd relax a little before we went to theater. Where's the little one?
1: Out back.
0: Same game?
1: Same game. They've got a stack of pipes and hammers and spoons a mile high out there.
0: Children, children, why do we have them?
1: They are strange little creatures, aren't they? Even Mink, Henry. She's a part of us, and yet what do we really know about how she thinks and feels?
0: Well, I didn't mean to start a philosophic discussion.
1: Kids are such a queer mixture of love and hate, though. Even normal, healthy kids. They need you, and they're dependent on you, and yet they resent that dependence.
0: You sound like a child psychology course I once took.
1: I wonder if they ever really forgive the whippings and the commands we have to give them sometimes. I wonder if we ever forgot them when we were children.
0: Look, I'd like to discuss this with you, dear, but we do have a theater date, and it's almost 5 o'clock now. What's happened to the kids? They're so quiet. When children are quiet, you know there's some mischief. Anything electrical, are they?
1: I'm sure they aren't. At least
0: just the same, I'd better go out.
1: Henry, tell them to put off the invasion.
0: What? Mary, don't get upset. It's just a game. Good Lord, what's that? Look out the window, Mary.
1: Henry.
0: What is it? Where are the children? Mary, why are you shaking? What did you see?
1: Henry, quick, up to the attic.
0: They aren't in the attic.
1: Yes, yes, the attic. Quick.
0: Mary, come back here. Mary! Mary, don't go up. They aren't up there. Mary, you out of your mind? There's no one up here.
1: Quick, shut the door. Lock it. Lock it.
0: But there's nothing up here. What is wrong with you? Mary, come to your senses.
1: I must have got to stay here and hide.
0: What are you talking about?
1: I saw it through the window, Henry. It was horrible.
0: What?
1: Oh, Henry, it is an invasion.
0: Henry, for heaven's sake, let's get down out of this attic and talk this over sensibly. I want to find out if Mink is all right.
1: She's all right. I saw her. She was leading them around the corner of the house.
0: Leading who? The kids?
1: Shh. It's
0: nothing.
2: Like 50 men with boots on.
1: Oh, no, not men. Oh,
2: huh?
1: Please, God, don't let them find us. Don't let them, please.
0: I don't understand. Who's there?
1: Shh, don't shout there.
0: Who's down there? I demand that you answer me.
1: They're coming. The whole house is shaking.
0: Who? Who's there?
1: Henry, you don't understand. She's leading them.
0: What?
1: She's leading them. She's on their side. Oh, please, God, forgive us.
0: The children on their side?
1: Oh, she told us, but we wouldn't believe her. Henry, they're coming out!
3: Mom? Dad, we know you're in there. I guess you better melt the lock, Trill.
1: Henry, the lock! It's melted! The door! Oh, dear God!
3: Mom? Dad? Oh, I see you now. Peek-a-boo!

0: 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Featured in the first story as narrator was Norman Rose. Zero Hour featured Denise Alexander as Mink and Rita Lynn and Roger DeCoven as her mother and father. Music by Albert Berman. This is Fred Collins speaking. 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

0: Strange Child.
1: Neato, it's finished.
2: No, it isn't. This bit needs patching
1: up. I'm the king of the space castle.
2: It's not a space castle, Julian. It's a sand castle.
1: It's a space castle, just like Daddy's, and I'm the king.
2: That isn't fair if you're the king.
1: Well, maybe you can be the queen.
2: Hey, that's a good idea.
3: A hint of a story.
4: The children are having so much fun, aren't they?
5: Mm-hmm.
4: Oh, Madras Island is such a beautiful place for a holiday.
1: Now you have to say knock, knock.
2: Knock, knock.
1: Who's knocking on the door of the space castle?
2: Yuna.
1: Your name can't be Yuna.
2: Yes, it can.
1: It's a game.
2: In the game, my name is Yuna.
1: But your real name is Yuna. You can't be that.
3: Tightly structured chain of events thrown into confusion by some misplaced circumstance.
4: I don't like those cliffs on the way to the point. We have to make it absolutely clear to the kids.
1: All right, I guess it could be Yuna. But what planet are you from?
2: Earth.
1: You're not from Earth. You're supposed to be a space spy.
2: I'm Yuna from Earth.
1: Yuna? Okay, I guess it could be Yuna, but Earth?
3: Unsuspected until it's too late. But exerting pressure from beginning to end.
4: Nat?
5: What?
4: Put away your computer bites for a bite to eat. Dinner's almost ready.
5: Go ahead without me.
4: Oh, no.
5: I've got to keyboard a few ideas for my next novel before I forget them.
4: But we're on holiday.
5: You're on holiday. I've got to work.
4: 24 hours a day?
5: I can't help it. I'm a writer.
4: Honestly, sometimes I think you wish the kids and I were software stored on a floppy disk. Anytime you wanted to have a family, you'd just run the program.
3: A person to be writing a tale and to find that it shapes itself against his intentions.
2: Look, Julian, the sandcastle is melting.
1: The space ocean is swallowing the space castle, dummy. How silly.
3: The characters act otherwise than he thought. Unforeseen events occur, and a catastrophe.
5: Hey!
4: You can take the time to eat at least one meal a day with your family.
5: Sophia, if I don't get started on
1: Daddy,
5: my novel,
1: Daddy!
5: We'll have to
1: Daddy,
5: eat this
1: Daddy!
5: Keyboard someday soon.
4: Gladly. Pass the salt and pepper, please.
1: Daddy, Daddy!
5: What?
1: I built a space castle.
5: Space castle? That was the name of my last book.
1: I know it. That's why I built it.
5: That's wonderful, Julie. You'll have to show me where...
1: My name's not Julie. That's a girl's name.
4: I told you, Nat, you've got to watch this.
5: I know you're not a girl. It's just a pet name.
1: My name's Julian Alexander Thorne.
5: Yes, sir.
2: Daddy.
5: Hi, dollface. Did you have fun with Julian on the beach?
2: Daddy, what's 1 + 1?
1: 2.
2: Not you, Daddy.
5: He's right, precious.
2: What's 1 + 2? Daddy this time.
4: Who's ready for a hamburger?
1: Me.
2: I love hamburgers.
1: I want relish on
5: mine. Okay, kids, up to the table now. No, that's great, honey. That's fine.
4: I love it here. I can't tell you how nice it's been. Just to get away.
2: Why did you marry Daddy, Mommy?
4: Well, we were in love. And we wanted to spend our lives together, so we decided...
5: She felt sorry for me.
4: Matt, don't say things like that to the kids.
5: Julian, Stop banging that fork.
4: Finish your potato salad, love.
1: I don't like it.
5: Well, then excuse yourself from the table so the rest of us can eat in peace.
4: It's been rocket ships all day today.
2: Mommy, if you never met Daddy and married somebody else, then I would be somebody else. Right, Mommy?
4: Well, but I did marry Daddy, and you are you.
2: If I was somebody else, would you still love me?
4: No.
5: Hey, did you know that your name, Una, means together in one?
4: That means that Mommy took all her love, and Daddy took all his love, and we made a little girl. You.
2: But if I was somebody else...

0: Journey to the end of time?
1: That's my working title.
0: It doesn't sound like a short book.
1: Speculative fiction on the next 50,000 million years. Indestructible, super-intelligent machines try to rearrange the Milky Way in order to prevent the collapse of the universe.
0: Sounds like a pretty bloodless plot.
1: Well, these machines will have inherited acute sensitivity from the extinct species Homo sapiens, who long, long ago nurtured them like their own children.
0: Well, no one would ever treat a machine like one of their own children. Oh, that gives me the creeps.
1: It's an allegory for the relationship between humanity and artificial intelligence. Look what's happening today.
0: Would you trade one of your own kids for a machine? You probably would.
1: Sophia, whether we like it or not, machines will someday soon achieve consciousness...
0: Settle down there, please.
1: Achieve consciousness, memory, and the ability to reproduce. My next novel will explore the implications of grafting the machine onto the evolutionary ladder. Where are you going?
0: Take a power nap. Wake me in 10 minutes.
1: I'm talking about my new novel, put you to sleep?
0: Watch the kids.
1: Quiet! Look, Daddy has to work, so please find a quiet game to play.
2: Okay, Yuna, come on, let's play hide and go seek.
3: When a writer calls his work a romance, he wishes to claim a certain latitude. To mingle the marvelous...
4: 7, 8, 9, 10...
3: with the everyday realities...
4: 38, 17, 50... Ready or not, here I come!
2: Where are you, Julian?
5: I'm supposed to be hiding, dummy!
0: Sleep for over an hour.
3: To consider the characters of a family and how an altered condition would affect...
1: Huh?
0: Where are the kids?
1: Well, they're play... I don't know.
0: Julian? Yuna? Oh, where can they have gotten to? Oh, my God. The cliffs!
1: Wait till I get the flashlight.

0: baby.
1: Mommy!
0: Oh, are you all right, sweet? Where's your sister?
1: Yuna fell down.
0: Down? Down where?
1: Right here.
0: Oh, God. Oh, God, oh, no.
1: The spaceship landed, and Yuna slipped on the rock, and she fell. Oh. And her head blew up, Mommy. Her head blew up.
2: What's the matter? Where's Yuna? What's happened? Sophia!
0: She fell. She fell, Matt.
2: Where?
0: She fell.
2: Where? Tell me.
1: Here.
2: I'll find her. She's probably all right.
0: Julian said her head...
1: It blew up, Daddy.
2: Wait right here. I'll find her.
0: Matt!
2: I'm okay. But it's getting too dark to see, even with a flashlight. We'll have to get help.
3: Are you my mummy?
0: Yuna! Yuna! Yuna!
2: What's happening? Sophia!
0: We found her, Nat! She's all right! She's all right!
2: Where was she?
0: She's
2: oh, thank
0: here.
2: God! Yuna! You gave us such a scare.
4: A cloud in the shape of a little girl. Her arms extended toward the pearl of the full moon.
0: You're still working?
5: Finishing up. Ugh. Kids tucked in okay?
0: Yeah. Nat, you're going to have a talk with Julian.
5: I already bawled him out for telling fibs. You want me to threaten
0: him? That's not what I mean. He needs his daddy to be his friend.
5: I'm his friend. He knows that.
0: You gotta spend more time with both those kids. Real time. Where you can do things with them to channel their very active imaginations. Oh, they're growing up so fast.
5: I know, and someday I'll be sorry.
0: Well, you will.
5: I know, you're right. I will. That was quite a story Julian made up about seeing a UFO and little green men and his sister falling off the cliff.
0: Oh, some story.
5: He said it all so seriously.
0: Well, and where did he get it from? I swear you two are peas in a pod. You've got to give both those kids more of your time, Nat.
5: You're right. I will.
0: Oh, I am exhausted.
6: Are you coming to bed now?
5: I was thinking of proofing these printouts.
0: Oh, of course. This is a holiday? Turn out the lights. And if the kids get up, you deal with it. Good night.
5: Good night, love.
4: A person to be in possession of something as perfect as mortal man has a right to expect.
5: Young lady, what are you doing up?
3: I don't sleep.
5: You don't? It's awfully late.
3: What's 10 plus 10?
5: You still playing that game?
3: 20.
5: You're sure getting smart. Come on up and sit on Daddy's knee for a little bit.
3: What's 20 plus 20?
5: 20 plus 20? Well, let's see now. If 10 plus 10... Seven times seven.
3: 49.
5: How did you know that?
3: 7 times 8 is 56. 7 times 9 is 63. 7 times 10 is 70.
5: Okay, you little monkey. Daddy's got his calculator this time. What's 253 times 176?
3: 44,528.
5: I don't believe it.
3: It's 3,000 billion, billion, billion, billion, billion, billion, billion. That's a 3, followed by 66 zeros. Daddy...

0: family consisting of father, mother, and two children. The little girl rambles away. They call for her. She comes back.
1: Nat?
0: Huh? What? What's the matter now?
1: You spent the night out here on the picnic table?
0: Yeah, I guess I did.
1: Oh, honestly, I'm making pancakes, fresh coffee, and juice. The kid should be starved after last night's escapade.
0: Oh, I had the weirdest dream about Una.
1: Hmm?
0: I guess it was a dream. She was starting...
1: Morning, precious.
2: Mommy.
1: Go and sit beside your daddy, and I'll find out why your brother is taking forever in the bathroom this morning.
0: That's a pretty fat book you've got there.
2: I'm reading it.
0: The Complete Works of William Shakespeare? I thought Babar was your favorite.
2: Who's Babar?
0: You know, the King of the Elephants. Now look, I don't mind if you want to play with the books as long as you don't tear out any of the pages, okay?
1: Julian,
3: she's not my sister! I don't care! I hate her!
1: Julian,
3: I hate her!
1: Julian!
3: She's not my sister! I hate her!
1: Matt, will you speak to your...
3: I hate her!
0: Quiet! What seems to be your problem this morning, young man?
3: I hate you too! I hate all of you! I hate her!
0: Julian! Come back here this minute, Julian!
1: Nat, I think you had better sort...
0: Right. I'll go and have a good long talk with you. Enjoy your breakfast. Julian! Julian!
4: A family consisting of a father...
0: Julian!
4: ...mother and two children...
0: Julian! Julian!
4: The little girl rambles away.
0: Don't move, son.
4: They call for her.
0: Stay right there.
4: She comes back.
0: I'm coming down. Don't move.
4: But they begin to notice something odd. They
0: Julian,
4: notice it
0: are you
4: more.
0: Okay, son?
3: Look, Daddy. There.
0: What?
3: Right there. Una.
0: Oh. Oh, my God.
4: Until one day they know it was not their own child who came back, but a strange, strange, strange...
0: Oh, Una. Una. Oh, my baby.

0: nobody knows for sure where we go when we die. You see, there's an energy in the universe that goes on and on for thousands of millions of years. And maybe when we die, we become part of that. Maybe that's our soul.
1: But we don't come back.
0: No, we don't come back.
1: But Yuna, the other Yuna, she, is she a space boy, Daddy?
0: Well, I think she might be a gift from space. You know what I mean?
1: Like a Christmas present?
0: Yeah, very much like a Christmas present. Maybe the aliens knew that we would be sad when Yuna died. So they somehow made us another little...
1: Do I have to be nice to her?
0: Why not if she's nice to you?
1: She's not my sister. My sister's dead.
0: That doesn't mean you can't be nice to her, right?
1: So we're not going to tell anybody about where we covered her up? It's a secret?
0: We'll probably have to tell a lot of people.
1: The police?
0: Yeah, the police too, I would imagine.
1: Will they lock me up in jail?
0: No, of course not.
1: But they might not believe me about the spaceship, and then the...
0: Hey, listen to me. I believe you, and that's what really counts. Understand?
1: Okay. Daddy, do you think I should be a writer when I grow up?
0: You can be anything you want to be. But what's most important is for you to be Julie Alexander Thorpe.
1: That's me already.
0: All right. Congratulations.
1: I'm getting too tired to walk anymore.
0: Okay. Come on. Hop up. And I'll carry you piggyback. Oh, I bet your mother's starting to wonder what's happened to us anyway.

0: Is he okay?
1: Yeah, he's fine. We had a long walk and a big talk on the beach.
0: Oh, good. Good. Let me help you get him into his bed. Poor little tyke.
1: Just hold the door.
0: Okay.
1: Where's Una?
0: In front of the fireplace, playing with her dolls. I'm worried about her, Nat. She hasn't eaten.
1: She'll be all right.
2: Okay. So over that art, which you say adds to nature, is an art that nature makes.
0: Precious. Where did she pick that up?
2: You see, sweet maid, we marry a gentler scion to the wildest stock, and make conceive a bark of baser kind, by bud of nobler race. This is an art which does mend nature, change it rather, but the art itself is nature.
1: The Winter's Tale from the Shepherd's Cottage scene.
0: Nat. Nat, who is she?
2: Mummy? Daddy? Do you love me?

0: You've been listening to Strange Child, an original radio drama based on an idea from the notebooks of Nathaniel Hawthorne and adapted by Charles Tidler. Marilyn Gann was heard as Sophia, Doug Abrahams as Nat, Laura Harris as Una, and Alessandro Giuliani was Julian. The voice of the alien was that of Joanna Schellenberg. Original music for this episode was composed by Don Druick. Theme music for Thrice Told Tales was by George Ryan and was performed by Oliver Gannon, Ian Hampton, and Tom Kokla. Production secretary for all six episodes was Loretta Joyce, and the production assistant was Dagmar Kafanka. Technical operations for Strange Child were by Gene Lovrock, and sound effects by Joe Da Silva. The script editor for Vanishing Point is Sandra Rabinovich. Strange Child was produced and directed in Vancouver by John Giuliani.
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2: I came across Mr. Kipling in the meadow by the church. 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
1: Lights Out brings you stories of the supernatural and the supernormal, dramatizing the fantasies and the mysteries of the unknown. 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
2: My name, Arch Overland. Tonight, another in our series of tales of the weird and the unusual. I plead with all mothers-in-law who listen to tonight's story not to send me poison pen letters. Fact of the matter is, I like mothers-in-law. I'm really not responsible for what happens in the twisted brains of my characters, am I? But first, before we start, Frank Martin has a word for you.
3: And now, lights out. Everybody.
4: Afraid to die? Who isn't? When I was just a kid, I used to wake up in the night and see the dark person all around me. And I'd get so scared, I'd think I was dead, buried. I'd try to scream. I couldn't. My voice, I'd know I was dead. I'd know it. I'd throw off the cover. I'd cry out, Mother, Mother! Oh, why? Why did I yell out like that? Why should I be scared now? I want to die. I've got to die. It's cold here in the basement. I wonder if the grave is cold. Why don't I get it over with? The rope's around my neck. One step off the ladder and I'll hang and die. And I gotta die. I gotta die.
5: The wages of sin are death.
4: The wages of sin are death. Funny how I seem to hear the words the way my father used to say them. The wages of sin. But was it sin? No, it was hate. I killed her because I hated her. I remember the first time we met. Jay had just married me. And we were walking along the street to his house.
6: Oh, Ella, you'll like my ma. Really, you will.
4: Will I?
6: Sure, she's swell. Best woman in the world.
4: Is she?
6: Well, I mean... Well, you're my wife now. Ella, that proves what I think of you, don't it?
4: I guess it does.
6: Oh, you and Ma'll get along fine. Will this be a surprise to her? Well, here's the house. What do you think of it?
4: Well, it's all right.
6: Yeah. Well, in we go. Will Ma's eyes pop when she sees you? Pop right out, I'll bet you. Come on, Ma, open up. Got a surprise for you.
7: Jay, where have you been, son? Where? Oh.
6: Surprise, eh, Ma? Meet Ella.
7: Jay, you've brought home a woman.
4: When she said it that way, right from that minute, I knew I hated her. And that's the way it was from then on. I wasn't Jay's wife to her, but a woman. Stranger in her house. And it was her house and everything in it. Nothing Jay's, everything hers.
6: Ma, can I use your car to take Ella riding? Ma, mind if Ella plants some roses in your garden? Ma, is it all right if Ella uses...
4: That's the way it was. Hers, hers, everything hers. All I had was Jay, and he wasn't much. You can't blame me, you hear me? You can't blame me for not standing it. All my life I'd had nothing, and at last I was married, and I still had nothing. Her house, her car, her money, her son, I couldn't stand it, I tell you. So I killed her.
5: The wages of sin are death.
4: Why do I keep hearing Pa's words in my head? I'm going to kill myself, I'm going to do it. Just that I want to sit here on top of a ladder and think and talk about everything for a little while. It's the last chance I'll get. Oh, like I said, I killed her. Well, not right away. I stood it for weeks and months. But all the time inside of me, something was talking.
5: Kill her. Everything will be yours.
4: first, soft like, and then louder and louder until my head was filled with it. Louder and louder until I couldn't stand it no more. Louder and louder until I said, yes, I'll do it. Yes. Yes. Everything would be mine then. Everything. I always wanted it that way. It had to be that way. Here in this basement, that's where it happened. Jay went to work. I came down here. Oh, it wasn't very hard to do what I had to do. I remember every minute of it so well. Every minute. I called her, and she came down into the basement.
8: You called me, Ella?
4: Yes, I called you.
8: What's the matter?
4: Somebody took the lid off the sewer down here.
8: Land sakes alive. Now, who could have done that? Heavy iron cover like that. Jay wouldn't have done it.
4: Is it deep down there?
8: Of course it's deep. It ain't a sewer anyway. Covers an old well this building was built over.
4: Oh.
8: What are you owing about? Heard my son Jay tell you the same thing weeks ago.
4: Yes, he did tell me. Funny, I forgot. Oh, look.
8: What?
4: Down in the well, look.
8: I don't see nothing. What?
4: Oh, it's your well, isn't it, Mama? Your well. Everything is yours, so stay in it. Stay in it, Mama. Stay in it. Your well, Mama, but everything else is mine now. Everything mine, mine.
9: And that's the way it was. Easy. Too easy. Jay came home. He said...
10: Hey, Ella, where's Ma?
4: I don't know. She wasn't here when I got back from the store. Must have gone out.
10: Oh. Well, she'll be back. Leave it to Ma.
4: But she didn't come back. How could she? Jay went to the police. They came around. They asked questions. They went away. And nothing happened. It was as easy as that.
5: Wages of sin are death. Wages of sin are death.
4: Oh. Why do I keep hearing that in my head? Why? I'm going to die. Rope around my neck. Just a little bit longer talking. Just a little. She was gone. And I had her house and her son. And then I didn't want him. I tell you, he made me sick just to look at him. Mama. Mama. I wanted to forget. Forget. And then, one day, I got an idea. There was more room under that iron lid in the basement, wasn't there? That was it? Yes, that was it. Got free of her, now I get free of him. Fill the house, quick, get away, away, far away. Yeah, that was it, a free woman. With my looks and all that money, oh, would I have a time. I planned everything, told the neighbors Jay was going on a trip. I said Jade wrote me to sell the place and join him out of town. I tell you, it was perfect. He came home that night. The night I was going to let him join his mama.
10: Anybody home?
4: I'm always home.
10: Oh, you said that just like Mama used to.
4: Did I?
10: Say, that reminds me. I got a new detective agency working on the case. They think that maybe she lost her memory somehow. You know.

0: I got a new detective agency working on the case. They think that maybe she lost her memory somehow. You know, like you were about.
1: All right.
0: What, Ella?
1: Sit down and eat your supper. You want it to get cold?
0: Don't see why you don't want to talk about finding Mama. After all...
1: Sit down and eat your supper. You'll find your Mama.
0: You think so, Ella?
1: Sure.
0: Oh, say, that's good hearing you say that. Finding my Ma, that's something I sure like.
1: He sat down to eat. I made him a good supper. Why not? His last supper. And then it happened. We were sitting there eating when there was a knocking at the door.
0: No. Who can that be?
1: How should I know? Get up and answer it.
0: Yeah. Peddler, I'll bet you. Nobody here.
1: Then shut the door and come on back and finish your supper.
0: That's funny. I heard knocking plain, didn't you?
1: Yeah, kid's playing jokes. Go on, eat. I want you to help me fix something in the basement.
0: Fix what?
1: You'll see. Finish your eating first.
0: Okay.
1: This crazy kid.
0: What?
1: Man, ask it where you are. I'll go and...
0: Hello, wait.
1: Wait for what?
0: Listen. That knocking. How funny it sounds.
1: Those kids.
0: But it's from the basement door.
1: No.
0: Well, I better go see.
1: No. Jay, don't open that door. Don't, I tell you.
0: Don't see why not. Somebody knocking. I gotta see who.
1: Jay, leave the door closed.
0: What's the matter with you? Gotta open it. Gotta see.
1: No, Jay.
0: No.
1: Oh, no.
0: Mama.
2: Ladies and gentlemen, this moment when the dead have returned is certainly a fit one to loosen your grip on that chair and take a deep breath and slow up your pulse beat. And now back to Lights Out. Ella goes on with her story. The story of the return from death of the woman she had murdered.
1: Yeah. It was her, all right. There she was. Eyes glaring. Dirty gray old hair plastered wet around her face. Standing there. I could see her with my own eyes. And yet she was dead, I tell you, dead. Jay didn't know that, no. He took that dead thing by the arm, and he led her into the room, and he sat her down in a chair.
3: Oh, Mama, you did come back. I knew you would. We both knew it, didn't we, Ella? Now tell us, Mama, where you been. Why'd you go? Yeah, why come back this funny way? The back way up the basement steps. Why, Mama? Mama, you're sick. Oh, Ella, look, she's dripping wet. Ella, quick, take her upstairs and put her to bed. Yeah, and maybe you better sleep with her tonight. Keep her warm. Ella? Why are you looking so funny? Ella! Ma! Ella fainted. Why did she faint? Why?
1: Sure, I fainted. Me sleep with that. Me keep that warm. Oh, no. I didn't wake up until next morning. Jay was leaving for work. He told me she was sleeping in her room to take good care of her when she woke up. And he went away, happy as Mama was back. When he was gone, I sat down there in the kitchen and waited. It got on to 5. Soon he'd be coming home. I had to know. Tell you, I had to. I went upstairs to her room. I opened the door. Nobody there. I tell you, nobody there. The bed not even slept in. She'd never been there, never.

0: I dreamed it. Jay dreamed it. She wasn't there. She hadn't come back. But I had to be sure. I went down in the basement. I pried up that old iron lid. There was the open well. I lit a lantern and held it in the black hole. I looked in. She was there, floating in the water like a big fat stone. But she was still there. Well, that's all that mattered. I piled things over the lid to hold it down. An old trunk, boxes, heavy things. That's what I did. They came home after a while. He said,
1: "How's Mama?"
0: I said, "All right." He said,
1: "Call her down to dinner, will you?"
0: I said, "Yeah, sure."
2: Oh,
0: yeah, that's what I said. I knew Mama was all right where she was. We sat down to dinner. He kept talking about her. How funny it was that she still was sleeping. How funny it was the way she came back. But all the time I was laughing inside myself because I knew what had happened was just a strange dream we both had had because she was dead. Dead and floating. We sat there eating. I felt good. A bad dream ended. For this night, Jay would join his mama. Swimming. Yeah. And then, just like the night before, it happened.
1: Say, now who in the world's that? And it's the basement door again. Now what in the... Mama! You!
0: Yeah. I screamed. What good was that? There she was again. The water dripping down off her face and clothes and puddling on the floor. And this time I knew it was no dream. She came into the room. She sat down on a chair. Jay talking all the time. He didn't see the way I saw that her face was... started to thunder. And Jay said...
1: Oh, Mama, Mama, you should never have sneaked out on a night like this. Not a bed with you. In the morning, I'll call the doctor. Ella, you take Mama upstairs to bed. And this time, be sure you sleep with her. You know how scared she is of thunder. Go on now. She's soaked to the skin.
0: I just sat there. I tell you, I couldn't move. Thinking of going upstairs with her, being in the same room with her, it froze me to my chair. And Jay said,
1: No, come to think of it, I'll go fetch the doctor right now. Can't take any more chances. Ella, you take Mama right upstairs and put her to bed. Lie down with her. Keep her warm till I get back with Dr. Williams.
0: And he was gone after the doctor. I sat there, the flesh on me crawling. The doctor'd come, and he'd see that she was dead a long time. He'd be sure to see it the way I saw it, dead, and the water had... How long we sat there looking at each other, I don't know. And then her lips moved, and it was like a cold wind. And I said to put me to bed... That's what she said. My son said to put me to bed. And then I understood the whole thing. She'd come back from the dead to keep me from killing him. And she wanted me along upstairs to... No, I wouldn't do it. I sat there without moving. Her lips moved again.
3: He said to keep me warm. Come upstairs, Ella. To keep me warm.
0: Me keeping that dead thing warm. Her wet, cold, dripping skin against... No, I wouldn't do it. She thought she'd make me crazy that way. Hold me in her bony arms until the sense in me ran out, the way the well water was running out of her. Make me crazy. Something to be locked away like they locked my own mother away. Crazy. Oh, no, that wouldn't happen to me. She wouldn't make me crazy, not me. I got to my feet. I turned quick before she could stop me. The basement door. I locked it behind me. Ran down the basement steps. Oh, I knew how to cheat her. The sure way, the only way. Oh, that's why I'm down here now. The rope around my neck. The other end tied to the crossbeam. I'll jump off this ladder. The rope will stretch. I'll be dead. Dead. And she'll never get me crazy. Still thundering. If I make noise as I choke, nobody will hear me. And I'll die. And I'll never see her again. Why don't I do it now? There ain't much time. Jay and the doctor will be coming back. I gotta be dead then. Good and dead, or they'll find out the truth about her. Why don't I do it now? Why don't I do it? Because I'm afraid. Afraid of dying. That's why I've been talking here in the dark, because I'm afraid. Oh, it'll be so dark. Empty. Things will go on in the world, and I'll have nothing but the dark. Why should I die? Yeah, why should I? If I left this house, she wouldn't follow me, would she? That's all she wants, the house, her Jay. Well, she can have him. I'll go. I'll go right away. Far away, they'll never find me, never. Oh, the rope. It's so tight around my neck. Oh, I gotta get it off. I gotta hurry and get away before Jay and the duck. I can't get the rope off. Who's there? Who's coming down the steps? Is that you, Jay? Oh, you. You follow me down? How could you? I locked the door. Oh, but then I put that iron lid over you, too, didn't I? And it didn't do much good. Oh, listen. Listen, I'll go away. You hear me? I'll go away. This'll be your house and everything in it. Hear me, all yours again. And Jay, I'll leave him, too. I won't take anything with me. I'll just go right away. Get the rope off. I'll go. You'll see me go. Oh, I made the noose so tight, I can't seem to... Mrs. Kroger, what are you going to do? Are you not going to climb up the ladder? Oh, no. No, stay off. Stay off, I tell you. Don't come closer. I can't stand you coming closer. Stay away, the ladder. The ladder will fall. The rope is still around my neck if I fall. No, you won't make me die. I've got hold of the rope with my hand. I won't choke this way. My arms are strong. I can hold on to the rope above my head for a long time. Jay'll be home right away. He'll get me down. I'll live. I will, and you'll still be dead. Dead. I'll tell them that you fell in the well. They'll believe me. They'll believe me. Well, say something. Say something. I know you're standing down there watching me. You're waiting for my arms to get tired, so I'll let go. But I won't let go. I won't. Jay'll be home. I can't let go. I gotta live. I gotta live. Oh, Larry. I'm so tired. I gotta hold on. I gotta hold on. Or the noose. Oh, cramp in the arm. Jay, I gotta cramp my... I can't hold on anymore. Jay, I wouldn't have killed you. Oh.

0: last week and again this. Do you really believe the dead can return to avenge?
1: Well, I have an answer this week, a factual one, which will wait for a moment for you, Mr. Martin.
0: Friends, remember now, if you're one of the thousands who need more vitamin B and iron...
1: Tell us, yes, about the return of the dead, whether or not I believe that the dead could return to avenge an evil. Frank, have you ever heard of Charles Fort?
0: No, I haven't.
1: Well, Charles Hoy Fort was born in 1874 and died in New York in 1932. The unusual, the supernormal, the supernatural fascinated him, just as one man might collect postage stamps. Charles Fort, for 20 or 30 years, collected records of phenomena which dogmatic science couldn't explain, strange murders and so forth. I suggest that, therefore, that any of you who think that this is the only possible world spend a very pleasant weekend reading these records in Mr. Fort's work, The Book of the Damned. The best possible answer to the ghost question is, who knows?
0: And now what about next week, Mr. Obler?
1: Well, next week, a story of suspense, which is, I believe, quite different from anything you've ever heard before. Have you ever watched a shooting star streak across the sky and suddenly have a feeling of almost terror? But, well, all that's next week.
0: Lights Out will come to you again next Tuesday at the same time. Be sure to listen to Arch Obler's weird story of the thing out of interstellar space. And if you need more vitamin B and iron, be sure to try ironized yeast, the one and only ironized yeast, with the big letters IY on the package and on each tablet.
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0: If you're paying this kind of money for a car, you'd want it to have a touch of style, legroom, four doors, and all that. 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

0: This is Michael Hansen. On this edition of Mind Webs, our first story comes from the book Nebula Award Stories No. 2, a collection edited by Brian Aldiss and Harry Harrison. This is In the Imagicon by George Henry Smith. Dandor leaned back on the warm silk of the lounge and stretched, letting his eyes wander up to the high ceiling of his palace and then drop down to the blonde who knelt at his feet. She was putting the finishing touches on his carefully manicured toenails while the voluptuous brunette with the mobile hips and full red mouth leaned forward to pop another grape into his mouth. He studied the blonde, whose name was Cecily, and thought about the other service she had performed for him last night. That had been nice, very nice. But today he felt bored, just as he was bored with a brunette whose name he couldn't remember at the moment, and with the cuddly red-headed twins, and with Dander, he yawned. Why were they all so damned worshipful, and always so eager to please? It was almost, he thought with a wry grin, as though they were products of his imagination. Or rather, and he almost laughed aloud, of that greatest of all man's inventions, the Imagicon.
1: There now, don't they look nice?
0: Cecily said, sitting back to admire his finished pedicure with pride. Dandor looked at the 10 shining objects of her gaze and grimaced. It made him feel pretty silly. Then Cecily made him feel even sillier by leaning over and kissing his right foot with passionate red lips.
1: Oh, Dander. Dander, I love you so much.
0: Dander resisted the temptation to use one of his newly pampered feet to give her a healthy kick on her round little bottom. He resisted it because even at times like this, when his life with these women began to seem unreal, he tried to be as kind as possible to them. Even when their worship and adoration threatened to bore him to death, he tried to be kind. So, instead of kicking Cecily, he yawned. The effect was almost the same. Her blue eyes widened in fear, and the brunette raised wide eyes from the grape she was peeling. Her lips started to tremble.
1: You're going to leave us, aren't you?
0: He yawned again and patted her head absent-mindedly. Yeah, just for a little time, darling.
1: Oh, Dander, don't you love us?
0: Yeah, of course I do, but...
1: Dander, please don't go. We'll do anything to make you happy.
0: I know that. You're both very sweet, but somehow I just feel...
1: Please stay. We'll have a party with champagne. Any kind of pleasure you desire. We'll go get the other girls. I'll dance for you.
0: I'm sorry, Daphne, he said, finally remembering her name. I'm sorry, but you girls are beginning to seem unreal to me, and when that happens, I must go.
1: But when you leave us, it's almost as though we were turned off.
0: Her words saddened him a little because, in a way, it was true. When he left, it was almost like turning them off. But true or not, he couldn't do anything about it because he felt himself being drawn irresistibly toward that other world. He took one last look around at the incredible luxury of his palatial palace, at the beauty of his women, and at the warm sun shining through the windows, and then he was gone. The first thing he heard when he came out of the Imagicon was the howling of the wind, and the first thing he felt was the numbing cold. The next thing that assaulted his ears was the rasping screech of his wife's voice.
2: So you finally came out of it, did you? Well, it's about time, you good-for-nothing little runt.
0: So he was really back on the Strand, back on the coldest hell of a colonial world in any universe. He had often thought that he would never return, but here he was. Back on the Strand, and back with his wife, Nona.
2: You've been gone long enough, I'll tell you that.
0: She was a big, raw-boned woman with stringy black hair, a broad, flat face with thin lips and uneven yellowish teeth. God, but she's ugly, he thought as he stared at her. Beside her, Cecily and the others were goddesses.
2: It's a good thing you got back, because the ice walls is acting up. And we need frozen ice moss for the fire, and you just better get out there.
0: Dandor just stood there and listened as she went on and on with a long list of chores that needed doing. Why, he wondered, why didn't she get one of her boyfriends from down at the mines to do these things? He knew, without being told, that her lovers had been around while he was gone. Nona was as faithless as she was ugly. And since there were 20 men to every woman on this planet, she had plenty of opportunity.
2: And that cattle shed needs a new roof. Did you hear me? I said there's things to be done.
0: Yes, I heard you.
2: Well, then don't stand there like an idiot. Sit down, eat your breakfast, and then get out to work.
0: Breakfast was a thick, greasy piece of rancid pork in a bowl of lukewarm grits. Dander choked on it, but finally forced it down. Then he put on his thermal suit and furs and started for the door.
2: Here, stupid,
0: said Nona, picking up a face mask from a pile of litter on the table and flinging it at him.
2: You want to freeze your nose off?
0: He slapped the mask on quickly so she wouldn't see the anger on his face, opened the door, and plunged out. The wind hit him in the face, hurling jagged ice crystals against his mask. Nastrand! My God, why Nastrand? He thought longingly of the comparative warmth of the cabin as he stared out at the bleak landscape. He thought of the black box that was the Imagicon. It sat in the one clear corner of the cabin and was the only way back to... But no, he couldn't go back yet. There were too many things to be done here. So, with an axe over his shoulder, he started across the frozen waste to the ancient peat bog where they cut their fuel. All morning long, with the wind raging at him and the bitter cold making every breath an aching torment in his chest, he cut and stacked the frozen peat. Then, when the pale yellow sun peeked through the clouds of ice crystals for a moment and he saw it was almost directly overhead, he tied up a large bundle of the brick-like slabs and hoisted it onto his shoulder for the trip back to the miserable huts of Nastrand. Nona slapped a bowl of thin soup and a piece of stale bread down in front of him and called it lunch. He ate in silence, then went out behind the cabin to spend the afternoon digging the new cesspool. This made the work of the morning seem like a rest cure. The ground had been frozen since Nastrand first started to roll around its inadequate sun. By evening, his back and legs and thighs ached tormentingly. With only a foot of ground excavated, he had to give up when night fell and staggered back toward the cabin with only one thought in mind. Sleep. The howl that wrenched him from his troubled slumber seemed to come from the deepest pits of hell. What's that?
2: Ice wolves, you fool. They're after the cattle shed. Now get out there and stop them.
0: Dander straggled to his feet and fumbled for his clothes as another howl rent the night. He reached for his laser rifle while Nona yelled again.
2: Hurry up! Those things can rip logs off a shed like it was kindling!
0: He was out the door then, with flashlight in one hand and rifle in the other. He saw them at once. There were two of the six-legged terrors. One of them was raised up on its four back legs, its massive jaws ripping at the timber of the shed. Dander could hear the terrified bellow of the cattle inside. He plowed through the snow toward the creature. It heard him and turned fiery red eyes in his direction. It kept on slashing at the logs for a second and then whirled and came at him in great leaping bounds. Caught by surprise, he had no time to drop the flashlight and lift the laser rifle to fringe position. He had to fire from the hip and the beam caught the monster in the shoulder. It wasn't good enough. He sidestepped as the huge body hurtled past him and then blasted its head off. Then he almost died himself as the decapitated thing went slithering through the snow, spurting blood everywhere. He almost died because for a split second, he had forgotten its mate. He remembered only when the creature struck him from behind and sent him sprawling on the frozen ground. The monstrous beast was on top of him, and he screamed as a claw ripped flesh away from his thigh and the powerful jaws moved toward his throat. The flashlight had been flung from his hand, but the real rifle was still resting in its sling attached to his shoulder. He found the trigger and fired at full power. The laser beam tore off a leg and haunch of the ice wolf, and it fell away from him, and he blasted it again. Then blackness closed in over him. When he came to, he was lying on the table in the cabin. Nona and a strange man were bending over him.
2: Well, you sure got yourself in a pretty mess this time.
3: That leg is going to have come off. Are you a doctor? Only one this side of Alpha Centauri. The pain, Doctor. Can't you give me something for the pain? I gave you the last morphine I had. Back on Earth, we might have saved that leg, but here...
0: White-hot flame seemed to envelop the slashed leg. Dander winced and then saw the half-smile on Nona's lips as she said,
2: "With no more morphine or anything else, Cutting off that leg's gonna hurt like hell. Ain't it, Doc?
3: Yeah, I got some whiskey in my car. I'll go get it.
0: He went hobbling off, and Nona leaned over Dander and looked into his eyes.
2: It's really gonna hurt, sweetie. It's gonna hurt like it hurt me all those times when you went off and left me. Yeah, and you went off in your black box.
3: No, no, Nona. No, it didn't hurt you. You're not...
0: He almost said she wasn't capable of being hurt, but he stopped because he didn't know for sure if that were true.
2: With only one leg, you're not going to be able to get in that damn thing by yourself. You're going to have to stay here and be nice to me.
3: No, you don't understand.
0: He started to plead with her, but then the doctor was back with a quart of whiskey and his black bag.
3: Here, drink this fast.
0: He drank deeply and quickly, but it didn't help much. As the doctor cut and sawed, Dander was sure his screams would burst his skull. At times he wondered why his curses didn't snap the straps that held him down or drive off the two tormentors bending over him.
3: Well, I guess that's it. We're going to have to cauterize this stump or he'll bleed to death. I ain't got nothing but fire to do it with either. Come help me heat up the poker, woman.
0: Dander came fully awake as he caught the over-the-shoulder look Nona gave him. He saw her eyes dart toward the Imagicon. It was almost as though she had said aloud,
2: "You belong to me now, only to me, and there won't be no more of that going off."
0: But she couldn't. How could she? Through the haze of morphine, alcohol, and pain, Dander tried to ask himself, why should she treat him this way? He couldn't think of any answer. And as they hurried off to prepare the cauterizing iron for the bloody stump of his leg, the black coffin-like shape of the Imagicon filled his eyes and his mind. If the pain hadn't already been more than reason could bear, he wouldn't have had the courage to roll off the table and begin crawling toward the black box, leaving a trail of blood behind him. The black box. Somehow he knew it represented a surcease from pain, a promise of ultimate safety. He reached it without their being aware of his actions, and by making a supreme effort, he pulled himself up high enough to press his palm against the sensor that identified him instantly and was the only thing in this or any other universe that could open it. He collapsed, more dead than alive, into the Imagicon, and it closed silently over him. Then there was a bright, warm world around him, and bright young faces above him.
1: Oh, Dander, darling, darling.
4: Sweetheart, you've come back.
1: We're so happy to see you.
4: We're so happy to see you.
3: And I'm the happiest of all.
0: Dander assured them, gazing down at his leg, at his perfectly whole, intact leg, which felt no pain whatever.
3: Thank God. Oh, thank God I'm back.
0: The Imagicon had worked. It had worked once again. It had taken him to the world of imagination and back again to reality, to wonderful, wonderful reality. Dander sat up and looked around at his own warm, marvelous world. It was the world of Earth in 22300, the world 100 years after the plague which had attacked the male genes and reduced the male population to a few thousand, and made each man the center of an eager and worshipful harem of women. Many of the surviving men had not been able to stand the strain. Too many years of adoration, too many years of having everything and every woman they wanted had proved too much for them. Then there had come the Imagicon, the invention that made any world a man desired seem absolutely real. Some men had used it to create even more exotic and wonderful worlds than the one they lived in. But that had been only more of a good thing, and had made them more dissatisfied than ever. Dander had been wise. With his Imagicon, he had created an entirely different kind of world. A world of cold and terror called Nostrand. Dander had known a great truth. What good was paradise without something to compare it to? without a taste of hell from time to time, how could a man appreciate heaven?

That was In the Imagicon, a story by George Henry Smith. It appears in the collection edited by Brian Aldiss and Harry Harrison called Nebula Award Stories 2. I am Michael Hansen. Reading with me were Benita Cornute, Louise Strasbaugh, and Jay Fitz.

0: Now this half hour of Mind Webs continues with Roger Zelazny's story, Corrida. It's from his book, The Doors of His Face, The Lamps of His Mouth, and Other Stories. He awoke to an ultrasonic wailing. It was a thing that tortured his eardrums while remaining just beyond the threshold of the audible. He scrambled to his feet in the darkness. He bumped against the wall several times. Dully, he realized that his arms were sore as though many needles had entered there. The sound maddened him. Escape. He had to get away. A tiny patch of light occurred to his left. He turned and raced toward it, and it grew into a doorway. He dashed through and stood blinking in the glare that assailed his eyes. He was naked. He was sweating. His mind was full of fog and the rag ends of dreams. He heard a roar as of a crowd, and he blinked against the brightness. Towering, a dark figure stood before him in the distance. Overcome by rage, he raced toward it, not quite certain why. His bare feet trod hot sand, but he ignored the pain as he ran to attack. Some portion of his mind framed the question, why? But he ignored it. Then he stopped. A nude woman stood before him, beckoning and fighting, and there came a sudden surge of fire within his loins. He turned slightly to his left and headed toward her. She danced away. He increased his speed, but as he was about to embrace her, there came a surge of fire in his right shoulder, and she was gone. He looked at his shoulder, and an aluminum rod protruded from it, and the blood ran down along his arm. There arose another roar, and she appeared again. He pursued her once more, and his left shoulder burned with sudden fires. She was gone, and he stood shaking and sweating, blinking against the glare. It's a trick, he decided. Don't play the game. She appeared again, and he stood stock still, ignoring her. He was assailed by fires, but he refused to move, striving to clear his head. The dark figure appeared once more, about 7 feet tall and possessing two pairs of arms. It held something in one of its hands. If only the lighting weren't so crazy, perhaps he... But he hated that dark figure, and he charged it. Pain lashed his side. Wait a minute. Wait a minute. Crazy. It's all crazy, he told himself, recalling his identity. This is a bull ring, and I'm a man, and that dark thing isn't. Something's wrong. He dropped to his hands and knees, buying time. He scooped up a double fistful of sand while he was down. There came proddings, electric and painful. He ignored them for as long as he could, then stood. A dark figure waved something at him, and he felt himself hating it. He ran toward it and stopped before it. He knew it was a game now. His name was Michael Cassidy. He was an attorney, New York, of Johnson, Weems, Dougherty, and Cassidy. A man had stopped him asking for a light on a street corner late at night. That he remembered. He threw the sand at the creature's head. It swayed momentarily, and its arms were raised toward what might have been its face. Gritting his teeth, he tore the aluminum rod from his shoulder and drove its sharpened end into the creature's middle. Something touched the back of his neck, and there was darkness, and he lay still for a long time. When he could move again, he saw the dark figure, and he tried to tackle it. He missed, and there was pain across his back and something wet. When he stood once again, he bellowed, "You can't do this to me! I'm a man, not a bull!" There came a sound of applause. He raced toward the dark thing 6 times, trying to grapple with it, hold it, hurt it. Each time, he hurt himself. Then he stood, panting and gasping, and his shoulders ached and his back ached, and his mind cleared a moment, and he said,
1: You're God, aren't you? And this is the way you play the game.
0: The creature did not answer him, and he lunged. He stopped short and dropped to one knee and dove against its legs. He felt a terrible, fiery pain within his side as he brought the Dark One to earth. He struck at it twice with his fists. Then the pain entered his breast, and he felt himself grow numb.
1: Or are you? No, you're not. Where am I?
0: His last memory was of something cutting away at his ears.

You've heard Corrida by Roger Zelazny. It's a story from his book, The Doors of His Face, The Lamps of His Mouth, and Other Stories. This is Michael Hansen. 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MindWebs is a production of WHA Radio in Madison, a service of University of Wisconsin Extension.

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2: Leslie, whatever became of Rupert?
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4: Whatever became of Rupert Orange? At every society party in London, in New York, anywhere, such a question was once asked frequently. Now, not so often. Soon it will never be asked again, because people forget people. Public figures fade into insignificance. Great stars of the stage and screen are forgotten all too easily, and heroes we might owe our lives to could die in rags for all we care within a few short years of their exploits. Rupert Orange. Rupert Orange was no hero, of course. He starred on no stage, although he was at one time a familiar figure at London First Nights, and would never have dreamt of attending if a box had not been available. A box meant a beautiful woman, and whether the play was good or bad, the evening required food and wine at its end. Rupert Orange blazed like a comet for a few short, brilliant years. But when his name slipped from memory in the early 30s, there were precious few to mourn a man who had gone forever beyond midnight.
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6: Don't stare, Colin. It's rude. Does my appearance surprise you?
7: No, Countess, not at all. You're looking remarkably... I think you look...
6: You're a liar. I received your letter. Why should you want to know about Rupert Orange?
7: I met him once or twice, Countess. He fascinated me. And I thought you, of all people... forgive me, but...
6: On one condition.
7: What?
6: You write nothing, you publish nothing, you say nothing until after my death. You understand?
7: All right.
6: Rupert Orange. He was the most beautiful man I have ever seen. That includes your film stars, too. Rupert Orange. Sometimes in the night, I wake up because I think I feel his lips on mine. But it's only a dream. Only a dream.
4: The Countess de Volnay, whose notorious connection with Rupert Orange once filled the society pages of the newspapers and magazines of the world, died in New York a month ago. This is the story she told me. She swears it's true.

0: 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Rupert!
1: And then, of course, then...
2: Rupert, I've got to talk to you a few minutes, please. Important man.
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2: No, my blasted nothing off. Listen, news, I've got some news for you. You'd better know now.
3: No news is good news.
2: This isn't good news.
3: Then it's bad news, then.
2: It's bad news.
3: What?
2: I had it from Peter Starkey. He says Mrs. Annie's is going to win.
3: Rubbish. The man's raving.
2: Mrs. Annie's has engaged someone brilliant. Someone Starkey says your man won't be able to touch. They'll prove your aunt died lunatic.
3: My aunt.
2: Starkey says you'd better muster all your resources now because he thinks you're going to lose.
3: Listen, my aunt died and she left me everything. Her entire estate. This contest is nonsense. Mrs. Annis is a fool. She hasn't a chance. She's only the wife of Eden. Aunt Beryl didn't even like her.
2: The courts will decide that the old lady was unduly influenced. Starkey swears they'll decide Rupert, she was mad and...
4: Darling, come on.
3: Oh, shut up.
2: She wasn't mad. Starkey says Charlie. They'll find her testament void.
3: Starkey says. He's only jealous because I didn't offer him the brief. I'll win hands down. My name's Rupert Orange. Who's Mrs. Annis? Come and have a drink. You'll find, dear boy, that people who inquire what's in a name are always people without a name themselves. Mrs. Annis will not win. Now, let's hear no more.
5: Unfortunately, the Moor takes little notice of names. Rupert Orange meant a lot to London's brightly lit places. He spent money in them, but he meant nothing to the law. In the case of the will of his late aunt, Rupert Orange lost. It was proven that the old lady had died insane, that she had been unduly influenced. Mrs. Annis and her husband leapt suddenly into great wealth. Orange, once his debts were paid, fell from opulence to poverty, and there is no worse fall than that. It hurts. It disgraces. You see, he'd never really worked, and was such a stranger to the phenomenon that he really had no idea how to go about it.
3: Amazing. One writes verses, articles, stories, and when one is an amateur in writing for pleasure, for fun, everyone swears they are magnificent, darling. Now I'm trying to do it for a living, trying to make my blasted pen a breadwinner. Nobody's remotely interested. I'll probably starve to death. I'm perfectly resigned to it.
2: And if what you tell me is true about all these editor fellows, I think...
3: Well, one of them the other day, I'd been waiting for the best part of an hour.
2: Yeah, I think you ought to forget about writing.
3: I've seen clever articles. Really clever. Better than half the muck one sees in the glossy magazines. I'm going to paper my wall with rejection slips. Except my wall's damp. It'll probably all peel off again.
2: You better pull yourself together, Rupert.
3: The hilarious thing is, you know how many people cut me now? Rupert who? Merely because I can't throw cash around.
2: Well, it'll be the making of you.
3: Don't talk like that, Clive. It's nonsense. Poverty's disgusting. Has no value. Degrades. My only doubt about poverty is whether the rumor of poverty being good for one is put about by the rich to keep the poor from their doors, or whether the poor and rich have told the lie to give themselves some excuse for being and remaining alive. Poverty. Oh, Clive, I'm frightened. I really am. The other day I was actually hungry, do you know that? And I really had to work out whether I could afford a meal or not. Me?
2: Listen, stop feeling sorry for yourself. You've got to find work.
3: I will.
2: And if I can help in some ways, if you do, you've really got to.
3: No, no, I don't like borrowing.
2: Well, I mean...
3: No, something's going to happen. Something will turn up.
5: You'll see. Something did turn up, too. Although it would have been better if Rupert Orange had never walked on the embankment that night. Along by the river, by the fairground near the Black River. It would have been better if Rupert Orange had never...

0: Don't like fairgrounds then, eh?
1: I beg your pardon?
0: Noisy, eh?
1: Yes. Good evening.
0: Walk a while with you, if you don't mind.
1: If you wish. Rupert was content to have the old fellow tag along. They walked in silence for a mile or so. With a kind of man, one that's never done anything in the world and never will do anything, a certain kind of man who believes that distant relations and even total strangers are apt at any moment to fling fortunes into their hands. Rupert Orange was like that. They wandered up to the West End. The two of them stood for a while watching the crowds pouring out of the theatres. The well-dressed, well-fed crowds, hailing taxis, making plans, race meetings, bridge parties, holidays. The First World War was well over, and the Second was still well round the corner. The world seemed good, but not to Orange.
0: Yes, yes. Believe you're crying, aren't you? Yeah, come here. Hot drink's what you need. Feel the cold, I've no doubt. Yes, cold. He's cold, yes. Here, come on.

0: Italy. Italy?
1: Yes, ma'am.
0: Upset about something, aren't you? Upset about something, yes. Here you were. Wealth.
1: Hmm?
0: Wealth. The only thing worth striving for in this world. The only thing worth striving for. Your tub philosophers may laugh at it. They may laugh at it, but they only laugh to keep envy and desire away.
2: Yes. Let any man you call a genius arrive at the biggest and best hotel in London tonight, and let a millionaire arrive at the same moment, and I bet you the millionaire gets the attention every time.
0: The millionaire every time. Yes. Millionaire.
3: I agree with you, my friend. Money counts for a great deal.
0: Great deal. Great deal. Two more hot teas, if you please. Well, what have you got instead, eh? Music? Art? Ah. Go into any studio tomorrow and ask the artist who he'll see first. You or the man with a check in his hand.
1: If a poor man has the brains of Will Shakespeare and is splashed with mud from a motor car driven by a wealthy woman, the only answer to his protest would be a policeman's move on.
0: Yes.
3: I know. I know. 50 times better than you, I know. It's worse for me because I once knew. If I once... But not anymore.
1: Poor man. Brains of Shakespeare. Ah, mud. Ah, splash. Ah, thank you. Yes, brains of Shakespeare. But...
3: I'd sell my whole life now for 1 year's perfect enjoyment of real...
1: What?
3: I said I'd sell...
1: I heard you.
3: Oh.
1: Not 1 year, though. 5 years.
3: Hmm?
1: 5 years. Think of the glory of it. This evening, a despised pauper. Tomorrow, a rich man. Take courage, make up your mind to yield your life at the end of 5 years in exchange for riches.
3: What are you talking about?
1: Isn't it plain? Isn't it clear, isn't it? I promise, I pledge you, that tomorrow morning you should be in as sound a financial position as any man in London.

0: You must make up your mind, Rupert Orange.
1: How did you know my name?
0: Make up your mind, you see? Brain of Shakespeare. Splashed with mud. Ooh, mud.
1: You're mad.
0: Aren't
1: you? This is a joke. You're joking.
0: Not unless you think it's funny.
1: On my leg.
0: 5 years. Make up your mind.
1: Who are you?
0: This evening, pauper. Tomorrow?
1: I'm a fool to even listen. Anyway, how'd I... You don't want cash or anything, I mean, do you?

0: don't want cash or anything. I mean, do you?
1: Just your word, spoken quietly in full knowledge of what you are doing.
0: What would I be doing?
1: Selling your soul.
0: Like Faustus and all that sort of thing? Oh, really?
1: Stay where you are. In the gutter.
0: Wait a minute. Just wait. All right. 5 years. All right. You have queer eyes. Queer. You look...
1: 5 years. No more.
0: It's a lifetime.
1: A short one.
0: What do I...

0: What have I done, old man?
1: I think you know.
0: If you were real, I know. If you were to be believed, I know.
1: There is one more word. Health. What use is wealth if you are to drop dead in 6 months or be knocked down by a passing motor car? You shall be free from any physical pain for 5 years.
0: I think I desire some slight ills, if only to recognize the very sweetness of life without them. Your hand. One moment. Money. Health. Listen. Listen. Listen. There is a woman alive in this city tonight who has brought me to the degradation you witness now. She flung me to the ground. She covered me with dust. She crushed me under her heel. Give it to me that I may lower her pride. Let me see her as abject and despised as the lowest trull that walks the streets.
1: Your taste is very unusual. But, yes, this will be.
0: That will be the sweetest part of the 5 years. Sweeter even than the wealth.

0: reality. Perhaps I should write the story of my meeting.
1: When one third of London has electricity and the rest gas, I, Rupert Orange, have to make do with a candle.
0: Oh, dear life. What it could be like if...
2: The envelope lay just inside his door. It looked yellow in the candlelight. Dear Mr. Orange, the estate of Henry Parsons of Falkenhauer, Georgia, the United States of America, has reached probate. If you will call at our Pine Street, London office at your earliest convenience, you will learn something to your advantage.
3: It makes you, Mr. Orange, a dollar millionaire.
4: My dear boy, how are you? How was Europe? We didn't know when on earth you were coming back.
5: Darling, I just cannot tell you how we missed that darn Mr. Orange while he was wearing out to it, huh?
2: Grotesque, really. Amid this social intercourse, Rupert decided on a meeting with Mrs. Annis. He left it for a few months. He enjoyed his new, incredible wealth. It was not until an evening late in February that he took a cab to her house near Sloane Square.
4: My dear, dear Rupert, how glad I am to see you. My dear, it's so long, I thought we were never going to see you again. But I'm so glad. And how very fortunate that the legacy was for you. I was quite delighted when I heard of it. And my husband, too.

0: I suppose there's not the slightest possibility of a flaw in the will.
1: Oh, no. I think it's all right. This time.
0: I see.
1: They stared at one another, these two people. The lady's heart began to throb. Her head started to whirl. This man she'd hated before all others, up until a few moments ago. And then another emotion had taken control of her. It was not love. It was not even admiration. It was a wild desire to abnegate herself, annihilate herself in the man who stood before her, to become his bondwoman, the slave of his controlling will. She drove the nails into her palms and made one desperate effort to escape, one desperate bid for victory.
0: I was just going to the opera when you arrived, Rupert. Won't you join me? Come to my box. Come to my box with me, Rupert.
1: I think not. Actually, the opera's a bit of a bore, isn't it?
0: There are some operas which are not bores, my dear Rupert. La Boheme is extraordinarily beautiful and important. Oh, Rupert.

did not go to the opera that night. During the next few months, Rupert Orange saw Mrs. Ennis every day. She was completely besotted with him. She deceived her husband, and when that unfortunate man found her out and told her to leave his house, she went to Rupert Orange and begged him to allow her to stay with him forever. He refused her. He told her he didn't want to see her again, and she left. And within a year, the fortune that she'd once taken from him by law was now no more. Thus, Orange was revenged. He had, of course, no doubt that the bargain he'd made with the little old stranger was good. Money makes money, and soon he had so much money he didn't know what to do with it. Every woman he wanted was his. Every country he visited brought him new, rich rewards. The world was his for the taking, and he took it. Rupert Orange was in the box of the Countess de Volney at Covent Garden when he first saw

0: been leaning against the further wall of the box. It smiled at Orange and held up three fingers. 3 years left. I think I desire some slight ills, if only to recognize the very sweetness of life without them. And ills there were, but they were twisted to his advantage.
1: I mean, after all, you've got to hand it to old Rupert. I mean, my goodness, he was born with a silver spoon in his mouth, if ever anybody was.
2: Did you hear about him at the hotel at Aylborough?
3: No, what happened?
1: He's at Aylborough and he has a broken ankle, you see. I mean, really. He's at this hotel, and who should walk in but the Countess Gabrielle de Waldeck?
3: Oh, no!
1: My dear, yes. That's how it all started.
3: Good heavens.
1: Yes. Nothing at all seemed to touch him. I mean, you remember the newspaper business about him in the... Oh, where was he?
3: Oh, yes, on the Riviera.
1: In, on, my dear. What does it matter? Anyway, this epidemic broke out, and there was Rupert running hither and thither looking after the sick, I mean. Oh, he was such a hero.
0: He seemed immune from serious danger. Everything he touched turned into gold. He reveled in pleasure and radiated happiness. Until the fifth year. There were but 5 days to go when Orange, in search of solace, ventured into a London rainstorm on February the 28th. There was cash in his pockets, rich clothes upon his back, but his heart was like ice. London seemed strange, unfriendly, was cold and alien, and he could find no one to speak with, no one to share his fears, until...
4: Bad day for a gentleman like you to be wandering about, isn't it? You fancy a drink, do you? You could get one at my place if you were mine. This way.

0: Take off your coat, do. What's your poison? In America just now, of course, you wouldn't be allowed to accept a drink. I wouldn't be allowed to give you one. They've got prohibition over there. Prohibition. What? It?
1: Susan Annis. What in heaven's name?
0: You in my home. You.
1: Home? This? Hovel.
0: Tom? Tommy?
1: Of all the women in London, I pick you.
0: Tommy!
1: I asked for this, prayed for this, to see you humiliated.
0: He'll have money, Tommy, a lot. Take it, and don't be gentle.

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The gutter ran outside the house occupied by Mrs. Annis. The body was that of a man. He'd been thrown from the second floor. His pockets were empty. He was Rupert Orange, and he was dead. It was 5 years to the day since the meeting on the River Thames embankment.

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1: 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Exercise your imagination. Today, Glenn Hall tells the story of murder and fear. Death is the puppeteer. Starring Lyle Waggoner. 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
1: What baseball record does Greg Bruno hold?
0: An original copy of Take Me Out to the Ball Game. Hello, Mr. Know-it-all.
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0: Carl Schwab in Walnut. 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
6: Since the time of the ancient Greek theater with its processions and its choruses, man has been fascinated with seeing and hearing his dreams, his frustrations, and his revels reenacted upon the stage. In the theater, we may laugh at high comedy or tremble at stark tragedy. And when tragedy strikes where there is comedy, it is most telling, as in the story you're about to hear. But our drama occurs not on stage, but backstage, in a theater where a revival of vaudeville is being held. Mae Granby of the comedy team of Granby and Granby emerges from a dressing room, descends a spiral iron staircase, and crosses to the stage door.
7: Hey, where are you going, Mae?
8: Out.
7: But you're on in 15 minutes.
8: Not me. Let me out of here.
7: Hey, wait a minute. Cool it. Now, what's the problem?
8: I'm through. I've had it. I'm turning in my grief.
7: Look, baby, you can't walk out like this. It ain't professional.
8: Don't give me that show must go on garbage.
7: Does Al know you're leaving?
8: I don't care whether that bum knows or wants to stop
7: me. Now, wait. Hey, Pop.
9: Right here, Mr. Wakefield.
7: Go up down to Granby's dressing room. Ask him to come down here, will you?
9: Oh, okay.
7: Now, let's try to settle this thing. Now, what's the beef this time?
8: The beef this time and all the time is that I just can't stand working with him.
7: But he's your husband.
8: He's also a comic. Well, he ain't funny. He says I sing off key. He says I step on his laughs.
7: Comics are like that. You can't walk out on him just because he gets uptight over a performance or two.
8: Oh, that ain't why I'm walking out. He's on a new kit now. He thinks I'm on the make for Tom Kent, that tenor in the Flash Act. What would I want with a tenor? I like a guy with...
7: Have you given Al any reason to be jealous?
8: No. Kent told me I had real talent, and I told him I thought he was a real doll to say so. Al heard only the real doll part and blew a stack. Now he thinks we've got a thing going between us.
7: The whole fight was over that?
8: Yeah. But it was one fight too many. And if you think I'm going to let any black-faced comic, even if he is my husband...
9: Excuse me, Mr. Wakefield. Mr. Granby can't come down.
7: Why not?
9: He's dead.
3: Not Al.
10: You the manager of this theater?
11: That's right. I'm Wally Wakefield.
10: I'm from Homicide, Dan McBride. Have you touched anything in this dressing room since the body was discovered?
9: Not a thing. I found Mr. Granby just like that.
11: The reason he's in blackface, Lieutenant, is that he and his wife are due to go on. Incidentally, I went on stage and told the audience the remainder of the performance was canceled due to a death in the cast.
10: Good. Tell me, what's the story on this man, Granby?
11: He was a relic from the old days of vaudeville. After all, burnt cork comics aren't exactly the new generation's idea of hip comedy.
10: Did he work by himself?
11: No, his wife played straight for him.
10: She here?
11: Downstairs. Oh, by the way, she hasn't seen the body yet. We got it. But we'd better get things cleaned up a bit first.
10: Yeah, and you discovered the body, right?
9: Yeah, yes, sir, Mr. Wakefield. We were all downstairs backstage. Asked me to come up here and send Al down to him and May.
10: May?
9: Yeah, that's Mrs. Granby. When I came up, the dressing room door was closed. I knocked. When I got no answer, I opened the door and peeked in on account of I'd seen Al in here just a few minutes before.
10: And he was lying just as he is now?
9: Yes, sir.
10: Did you ever see that knife before?
9: Many times. It's been in the prop room for years.
10: Yeah, that'd be where the stage properties or supplies and other paraphernalia kept?
9: Right.
10: Yeah. Any idea who might have done this?
9: No, sir.
10: Did you hear any arguments, quarreling or anything before the stabbing?
9: No.
10: Yeah. Any strangers come in or go out your stage door?
9: No.
10: Okay. That'll be all for now, but we may want to talk to you again, so don't leave the theater.
9: Why should I leave? I work here all night.
10: Mr. Wakefield, as I recall, you said you hadn't seen the body until I arrived.
11: Right. After I'd insisted Mrs. Granby not come up here, I stayed with her trying to calm her down.
10: When did you see him last?
11: During the supper show.
10: How long have you known him?
11: Quite a few years, on and off. I used to manage a vaudeville house. I booked the act several times.
10: Mm-hmm. How'd you get along with him?
11: Oh, fine. Hey, look, you don't think I have
10: I any... was just asking a question.
11: We got along fine, very friendly.
10: Mm-hmm. Had he had any trouble, arguments or such, with any of the people who were working here?
11: One, his wife.
10: Oh? What sort of trouble?
11: Oh, the usual man and wife spats, professional jealousies popping up and so on. He had a big go-round only today, as a matter of fact. I caught her just as she was walking out of the show.
10: Did she say what made her decide to leave?
11: Said Al gave her a bad time, suspicious that she was getting involved with Tom Kent.
10: Who's Tom Kent?
11: A singer. Works in the Flash Act on the bill.
10: Was she involved?
11: Well, she told me she wasn't. And as far as I know, she was always loyal to Al.
8: And I was always loyal to Al. You gotta believe me.
10: I'll try. Mrs. Granby, do you think you're up to looking at your husband's body now?
8: As up to it as I'll ever be, I guess.
10: What is it?
8: That body. That's not my husband.
10: It isn't?
8: No. Take that wig off him.
10: A wig, huh?
8: Mm-hmm.
10: There we are.
8: You see? That guy's got blonde hair. That's Tom Kent.

0: man you see.
1: Matus is a rosé wine imported from the old world to go with everything good. It has a light, easy-to-like taste, so it makes good food even better. Good people, friendlier. And good times, well, just try some and see.
0: Try some and you'll see.

0: sure Granby didn't leave the theater?
1: Sure as I'm standing here. Not by the stage door, anyway.
0: Did you get anything from the other ushers or doormen, Mr. Wakefield?
2: Checked them all. None of them saw Al Granby leave by any of the exits.
0: Hello. Communications? Lieutenant McBride here. I want you to put out a pickup on Al Granby. Suspicion of murder. About 5'10", auburn hair, balding in front. Now, give me the laboratory, please. This is Lieutenant McBride. I need a lab man over here at the Henry Irving Theater. Yeah. And have him bring a photographer along, too. Get him over here on the double. Hiya, Pat. You made good time. The body's right there. You know the angles I need. Shoot him.
3: Right, Dan.
0: I want Dave, dust the knife handle for prints. And maybe the doorknob and the dressing table.
4: Yeah, I'll get everything I can.
0: While I was waiting for you guys, I figured out something. I think the blackface makeup and the wig and the dressing gown were put on this man after he was killed. Take a look at the hole in the fabric, right around the knife.
4: Yeah, you're right. The knife didn't make that hole. It was cut or torn so the dressing gown could be slipped over the knife handle.
0: Right. And I think he died immediately. There's only one blotch of blood here. Obviously, he didn't move around after the stabbing. Now then, come over here to the other side of the room. Now, this is a puzzler. There's bloodstains on the floor and on the windowsill. I'd say this is how Granby got out. He was bleeding, too.
4: Well, then he must have been wounded while attacking the dead man.
0: Not likely. The dead man was stabbed from behind, and there's no sign of a struggle.
4: Yeah, well, I suppose it could be that... Well, what was that?
0: Well, it sounds like the old doorman. Come on. Now, watch it, Dave. These stairs are tricky, and the whole stage is dark.
4: Oh, here, I got my flashlight.
0: Oh, yeah, that's better.
1: Help someone!
0: It is the doorman. I can't see you, Pop. Are you okay? Dave, shine your light over there towards the stage door.
4: Hey, look. There he is, stretched out on the floor.
0: Take it easy, old-timer. Don't move. Now, tell me, what happened?
1: He hit me on the head, got away.
0: Who, Pop? Who?
1: Al Granby.
2: Who's there?
0: It's me, McBride.
2: Oh.
0: What's the idea of sneaking out here to the box office? I gave explicit orders no one was to leave the green room.
2: Well, I had business to attend to. We canceled a show tonight. That means a lot of refunds. I wanted to go over the receipts.
0: Why didn't you ask permission?
2: Oh, I did. The cop you stationed at the green room said it's okay.
0: You should have asked my permission.
2: I'm sorry.
0: How'd you get out here? Through the stage door?
2: No, I came out to one of the fire exits side of the theater.
0: Were the lights on backstage when you left?
2: Yeah. Why?
0: We found the lights turned out, and Pop was slugged. Whoever clobbered him must have gotten out the stage door into the alley. You were seen in the alley.
2: The fire exit's open on the alley. I never touched the old boy. Look, if I was planning to take it on the lam, I wouldn't be here now, would I?
0: You might be. You could be out here emptying the till while looking for a chance to split.
2: Well, you could get laughs on that routine.
0: Okay, I'll give you a straight line. What about the fight you had with the tenor, Tom Kent, the dead man?
2: Who told you that?
0: One of the stagehands. Now, come on. Lock up your cash and get back to the green room.
3: Oh, hi, Dave.
4: Hi.
3: Are you about through? I've got all the pictures we need.
4: Yeah, I think I'm about done. The morgue's taking the body.
3: Yeah, Dan okayed it.
4: Yeah, well, where is he now?
3: Oh, he decided to investigate further. You know, the blood over there on the windowsill.
4: Oh, so that's why the window's open. Oh, what'd he do, get down the fire escape?
3: Yeah, he's on his way back up now.
0: Wait, it's hard to believe. When I was a rookie in uniform, I chased a guy up a fire escape to a third-story balcony. That was before I developed a balcony of my own. Well, at least the climb down and back was worth it. Even if I did get half the dust on the fire escape all over my nice new double knit.
3: Here, let me help you brush it off.
0: Oh, no, thanks. I can manage. By the way, I've concluded that Al Granby didn't slug the old doorman.
4: So what now?
0: I'm releasing all the suspects.
3: Hey, you found the murderer?
0: Not yet, but I have a hunch who it is. Let's go downstairs.
5: More questions, Lieutenant?
0: Not for now, Mrs. Granby.
2: Does that go for me also?
0: Yep, you're on your own. And you can buzz off too, Pop.
1: These are my working hours. I stay.
0: Well, do what you like. Right now, I'm going to concentrate on finding Al Granby.
5: If you find him, please call me. I gotta know what's happened to him.
0: I'll let you know, Mrs. Granby. Good night.
2: Good night.
5: Good night.
1: Good night, Lieutenant. I'll be around if you need me.
0: Thanks a lot. Hey, you two stick with me.
3: Okay. Hey, where are we going? Back downstairs into the theater. Into the theater? Yeah.
0: But this time, we're going by way of a fire escape.
6: The man teach a man what he can and he can't. No man makes exceptions for you. You learn to stay on your guard, looking out for your part. You learn beech nuts that are back of you, too. Like my daddy told, when you go at the cold, you're not down there to take in the view. You keep respect for the mind, concentrate all the time. Of course, beech nuts for the back of you, too. What makes beech nuts such a traditional favorite? It's cause beech nut just keeps on getting better. It's a moisture, more satisfying chew. Next time you're buying chewing tobacco, try beech nut. You won't be disappointed. Then when your shift's done, you come back to the sun. You and the boys hoist a few. It ain't such a bad life. She ain't such a bad wife. You got your beech nut tobacco to chew.
3: Two stories, seems, when you're outside a building.
0: Don't worry. If you fall, it's not any higher outside than it is inside.
3: Hey, hold it a minute.
0: Yeah, this is the level we want. We're lucky the window isn't locked.
3: Well, what's in there, Dan?
0: The property room.
4: Hey, this is directly below Al Granby's dressing room, isn't it?
0: And that's what gave me the idea. Now then, when I open the window, everybody climb in.
3: Shh. Be absolutely quiet.
4: Oh, gee, it's dark. How about my flashlight?
0: No. Can't take a chance.
3: Well, what are we looking for?
0: We're not looking for. We're waiting for.
4: Well, who are we waiting for?
0: I don't know for sure, but I have a hunch. Hey, close that window. I don't want whoever comes in to suspect anything. Now, that's good. Now, Dave, have your flashlight handy, but don't turn it on until I give the word.
4: Yeah, all set, man.
0: Okay, fellas, now be quiet and get behind that big packing case. No, not that one. This one. Now then, that door over there leads to backstage. It won't be long before someone comes through that door, and whoever it is, it'll be our murderer.
3: Shh. Someone's coming.
0: Okay, you. Hold it. Turn that flashlight on, Dave.
1: Don't shoot! It's me, Pop!
0: Yeah, we know it's you, Pop. We can see sharp and clear. Here, get your hands behind your back.
1: You have to do that.
0: I'm afraid so. After what you've done, I don't want you to get your hands on me.
1: How do you know, Lieutenant?
0: A stagehand told me you used to perform in musical comedy. He said that sometimes, when you were singing as you worked around here, Tom Kent, whose voice was young and still in good form, made fun of you.
1: Well, he didn't have to needle me about sounding like a frog or an old crow. He never sang opposite Fritzy Shep or Blanche Ray or... I couldn't take it any longer. I had to wipe that sneer off his face.
0: You better not talk until you get a lawyer, Pop.
1: I know all that stuff about my rights. I don't want a lawyer. And I killed Al Granby, too.
3: Hey, what? Dave.
0: Because he saw you kill Tom Kent, right?
1: Right. He was a witness. I had to kill him.
0: Yeah, that's why he couldn't have slugged you backstage. He was already dead. And you were the only one with a key to the master light switch box. You switched off the house lights and faked being slugged.
4: Yeah, but why did you blacken Kent's face? Why that afro wig? And why wrap him in Granby's dressing?
1: Yeah, it was stupid, I guess, but I figured it would confuse the police long enough for me to take care of Al and get out of town. It was all for nothing, wasn't it, Lieutenant?
0: I'm afraid it was, Pop. And if you'd been thinking straight, you should have known that at your age you couldn't have carried off a packing case with a man's body in it.
4: Was that what I'm going to drag out of the prop room? He'd never have made it.
0: Haven't you noticed? He didn't make it.
7: So there it is. She's missing all these great pictures. She needs everything.
8: That's amazing. Listen, I think I have exactly what you're looking for. It's a brand new thing. It's a Kodak Pocket Smile Saver Kit.
7: Look at that, will you?
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7: It's got a case and film
8: and magic cubes. And
7: well, that's everything she needs.
8: Exactly.
7: Well, listen, I can't spend a lot of money on this. It's only a hobby, girl.
8: This is perfect. This is less than $30.
7: Oh, that's terrific. It's a complete outfit? I can't believe it.
8: How are you going to get this to her?
7: I'm going up on the roof like I get her everything. I'll just hand it to her as she goes by.
8: She goes
7: every
8: by?
7: 90 minutes.
8: Every 90 minutes?
7: Yeah, at an altitude of 38 feet.
8: That's really
7: low. Well, that liftoff was a little off. 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I don't know where she goes.
8: Tell me how she got started as an amateur astronaut.
7: Boy, I wish I knew. 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
11: Death is the Puppeteer is a radio drama adapted by Glenn Hall Taylor. Lyle Wagner was heard as Dan McBride. 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
4: And now, Peter Paul Mounds, Almond Joy, and Cadbury Chocolate Bars presents Alien Worlds. Slowly rotating at the edge of deep space, 1,000 kilometers beyond the atmosphere of 21st century Earth, is the Arthur C. Clarke Astronomical Observatory, Starlab. Here, Starlab Research Director Maura Cassidy and scientists and technicians of the International Space Authority watch over the countless stars and planets that fill the silent distances beyond the giant space station. Last week's episode began when Captain Jack Lemus, commanding the Royal British Museum freighter Nile Delta, notified Starlab that he was returning to Earth from the planet Thanatos. Aboard the freighter, the treasures of Tutankhamun, sent to Thanatos 2 weeks earlier as part of a cultural exchange program. Midway between Earth and Saturn, the freighter is boarded by aliens who steal the King Tut floral necklace and take a tissue sample from the face of the boy king's mummy.
5: A tissue sample? Is Dr. Lomas absolutely certain about that?
6: He's positive, Dr. Cassidy, and he's holding up a little gold surgical instrument they dropped.
4: When news of the Nile Delta incident reaches Queen Victoria III, she notifies England's most famous consulting detective, Sonar T. Foom.
7: Her Majesty requests that we go to Starlab at once and assist in the investigation of this beastly crime.
4: Meanwhile, on Starlab, SET Captains John Graydon and Buddy Griff research the Egyptology section of Starlab's library.
5: Did you come up with anything?
8: Yeah. You know that blue and gold bird symbol Captain Lemus has described? The one on the tail fin of the alien ship?
5: Mm-hmm.
8: We found one just like it on King Tut's ecclesiastical chair.
9: When Captain Lemus gets here, we should run his visual scanner tapes of the alien ship against the library tapes to see if the symbols match.
5: And if they do?
9: If they match, then maybe the aliens aren't aliens after all. Maybe they're Egyptians.
4: A few minutes later, Sonar T. Foom and his associate Dr. MacGuffin Drone arrive at Starlab, and when Maura tells them about John and Buddy's theory...
10: I think we're going to get on very well indeed, gentlemen. Dr. Drone and myself were discussing a similar hypothesis not more than 15 minutes ago.
5: All right, suppose these aliens are what you think they are. That still doesn't explain the theft of the necklace or why they took a tissue sample from the mummy.
10: The necklace is a puzzlement, Maura, but the tissue specimen isn't. It has long been our contention that the Egyptian kings were preserved for only one reason, so that in future their tissue could be rejuvenated for the purpose of monocellular replication. Cloning.
4: And now, the conclusion of The Adventure of the Egyptian Necklace, an interplanetary detective story in the Sherlock Holmes tradition on Alien Worlds.

0: We ran the Egyptology tapes all the way back to the first dynasty, but we couldn't find a connection with any other civilization. A lot of theories, but nothing definite.
1: What sort of theories?
2: Well, some historians think dynastic Egypt may have evolved from ancient Sumeria because of the similarity of their religious deities and astrological calendar.
3: And a few renegade scholars even hypothesize that the Egyptians were the survivors of Atlantis.
1: Look, before we get carried away by all these theories, I'd like to know one thing. Aside from religious deities and skyships, did these civilizations share a common philosophy about where they came from?
3: Yes, Maura, they did. They all believed they were the children of highly evolved beings who originally came down from the stars.
4: The Limehouse Express to Starlight Control.
1: The Limehouse Express? Where do people come up with these names?
5: Who knows? This is Starlab. Go ahead, Limehouse Express.
4: Good evening. It's Jerry, isn't it?
5: That's right. Who are you? What's your position?
4: My position is that I never state my position.
1: What's the problem, Limehouse Express?
4: No problem, Dr. Cassidy. Now, if you don't mind, I wish to speak to Mr. Foom.
1: Does he know you?
4: Oh, my yes. He knows me very well indeed. I'm Professor Moriarty.
6: Alien Worlds will continue.
7: Pardon me. Isn't that a Cadbury chocolate bar? I've never tried one.
8: Oh, that's too bad.
7: Do you mind if I have a teensy piece?
8: Hey, you took my bar.
7: I'll just take a little bit.
8: It was for my wife and me.
7: Oh, she'll love it. See, this is great. You know you can get carried away with this stuff?
8: Yes, I've noticed.
7: Oh, come on, it's a big bar.
8: It's getting smaller.
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6: Alien Worlds continues. England's most famous consulting detective, Sonar T. Foom, and his associate, Dr. MacGuffin Drone, arrive at Starlab to investigate the theft of the King Tut floral necklace from the Royal British Museum freighter Nile Delta. Half an hour later, Starlab Control receives a transmission from the Limehouse Express, a mysterious spacecraft that refuses to give its position.
10: Have you tried to locate him with a tracer beacon?
11: He's neutralizing our tracer beacon with a scrambler beam that he's transmitting along with his radio signal. He's too far away for the scanners to pick him up.
10: Very clever, Moriarty. Very clever indeed.
12: Nearly as clever as you, eh, Foom?
10: Well, I wouldn't go quite that far, Drone.
12: No, I suppose not.
1: Open B channel, Jerry.
11: Go ahead, Mr. Foom.
10: So, Professor Moriarty, we meet again.
4: Ah, my dear Foom, it's so good to hear your voice. Interplanetary crime is so boring without an adversary of your caliber.
10: What exactly is on your criminal mind?
4: I'm in the mood for a bit of cat and mouse with you, Foom. So I thought it might interest you to know that the Tutankhamun necklace is in my possession. And the aliens who took it are being held aboard my ship.
10: You mean the Egyptians who took it, don't you, Moriarty?
4: Very good, Foom. Very good indeed. Well, I see by the old atomic clock on the wall that we've run out of time. I do, however, want to leave you with these inspiring words. Catch me, if you can. Limehouse Express, out.
12: Limehouse Express, indeed.
1: Why? Does that name mean something?
10: Moriarty's great-great-grandfather was the most cunning criminal genius of his time. His headquarters were somewhere in the Limehouse section of London. And like his great-great-grandson's spacecraft, the location of the old professor's headquarters was a constant source of mystery.
1: If the Egyptians are working for Moriarty, why is he holding them prisoner? It just doesn't make sense.
10: I think it's safe to assume that they were cooperating with Moriarty rather than working for him. It's obvious now that he was using them to get the necklace for himself.
1: Well, and we're right back at the beginning, aren't we?
10: The beginning. Of course. Maura, you're positively inspirational.
1: I am?
10: Indeed you are. Drone, I think it's time we contacted the museum and had a chat with Sir Dorian. Something tells me he knows more about the origins of this case than he thinks he does.
6: Meanwhile, near Mars, the Limehouse Express, a huge metallic gray flying wing, moves into a parking orbit between the Martian moons of Deimos and Phobos. Imprisoned in a storage compartment near the flying wing's hangar bay are Piratep and Amentef, the two extraterrestrial Egyptians responsible for the theft of the necklace.
13: It was foolish and undignified, Amentef. The two of us sitting in Sir Dorian's office, wearing those absurd Earth costumes, trying to deceive him the way the professor eventually deceived us.
14: Perhaps we can still redeem ourselves. It is apparent from the way the professor talks about this man Foom that they are deadly enemies. If we could reach Star Lab and explain to Foom why we need the necklace, he might be sympathetic.
13: But we'll never reach the hangar bay without a weapon.
14: We have a weapon, Piratev. A photon pistol. I hid it in my boot as our ship was being taken aboard.
13: Then you knew the professor was manipulating us. He's coming, Amentef. Hide the pistol.
15: Well, how are the children of the sun this evening?
14: Why have you brought the necklace here?
15: I'll be taking it to Anshar in a few hours, and I thought perhaps you'd like to have one last look at it. Be very careful with it, won't you, my dear?
13: Amentef, there's only one guard in the corridor.
14: All right.

0: get into the ship. I'll open the launch doors.
1: Pirate, hurry.
0: I'm on tap. The guards are coming. Take the necklace to stop it.
2: Stop him, you fools! He has the necklace!
3: Meanwhile, on Starlab, Sonar Tief Thum and Dr. MacGuffin Drone sit in a conference room on G-Level, analyzing a video image Sir Dorian has transmitted from the museum's employee index terminal.
4: Drone, there's something rather curious about this picture of Wilhelmina Hammersmith. Look closely at the eyes. What's your professional opinion?
5: Well, the left eye is artificial.
4: Now, look at the ring finger on the left hand. Oh, here, let me magnify it. What do you see?
5: A deep circular impression, as if a ring had been removed.
4: A platinum serpent's ring, perhaps?
5: Great Scott.
4: Great Scott indeed, my dear Drone. This is not a 70-year-old Egyptologist named Wilhelmina Hammersmith. This is none other than Professor Moriarty himself.
5: What an extraordinary masquerade.
4: Yes. Wearing this disguise, Moriarty appears at the museum and presents false credentials. Impressed with these documents, Sir Dorian gives Moriarty a post in the Egyptian antiquities section. And it is here that he learns the highly confidential facts of the Nile Delta's Thanatos schedule.
5: Didn't Sir Dorian say that this Hammersmith woman was in his office when the Egyptian couple was there trying to buy the necklace?
4: Yes, and 2 days later, Wilhelmina Hammersmith Moriarty resigns, and the Egyptian couple are never seen again. Now, let me see. The two Egyptians who boarded the Nile Delta are obviously the same two who were in Sir Dorian's office. When they leave the museum, Moriarty follows them.
3: Alien Worlds will continue.

0: Alien Worlds continues. Escaping from a prison compartment aboard Professor Moriarty's Limehouse Express, the necklace safely in their possession, Piratep and Amontef dash to their ship in the hangar bay of Moriarty's huge, metallic gray flying wing.
1: Take the necklace into the ship. I'll open the launch doors.
0: But as the thick metal doors slide open, they trigger a series of security alarms. And before Piratep can reach the ship, a squad of Moriarty's guards enter the hangar bay and open fire with laser rifles.
1: Piratep.
0: As Piratep falls, blood streaming from her face, Amontef closes the hatch of the ship and blasts off for Starland. Later.

0: Rome, wake up.
1: Oh. Fool. Is it time for breakfast already?
0: I've just been having a chat with a very interesting and charming Egyptian gentleman. I thought you might like to meet him.
1: What earth are you talking about?
0: The Egyptian ship, my dear Drone. It docked 20 minutes ago.
1: You're pulling my leg.

0: pull in your leg. The white beads of the necklace are data storage terminals. Here, look through the lens.
1: Good heavens. Microcircuits.
0: The beads are emanation scanners, Doctor, that sensed and recorded the spiritual aura of the kings who wore the necklace. The necklace was brought to Earth by our ancestors and passed from dynasty to dynasty in the hope that it would one day be worn by a spiritually perfect king. A king who would then be replicated and given immortality. Tutankhamun is that king.
2: Look, you said you didn't know King Tut's tomb had been discovered until just a few weeks ago. How did your people lose track of its location in the first place?
0: The last Egyptian dynasty ended with the death of King Nekhnebf. When he died, the necklace was sealed in his sarcophagus. 1 year later, on the first day of the new solar equinox, our ancestors returned from Nachesh Shem in a ceremonial funeral ship. As the ship orbited Earth, an inner circle high priestess went down in a small lander. She recovered the necklace, analyzed the white beads, and saw that of all the recorded spiritual auras, Tutankhamun's had been the most perfect and powerful. Placing the necklace in Tutankhamun's tomb, she returned to the lander, contacted the ship, and reported that it was Tutankhamun who would be given immortality. But before she could give the location of the tomb, her transmission was interrupted. She was never seen or heard from again.
3: Limehouse Express to Starland.
4: I'll talk to him, Mora. Well, if it isn't the notorious Wilhelmina Hammersmith.
3: Don't be

0: Well, if it isn't the notorious Wilhelmina Hammersmith.
1: Don't be tiresome, Holmes. I know Amenhotep is there. We tracked his ship. Now, as you said earlier, let's get down to cases. Amenhotep is alive and sealed in an airlock. If you don't return the necklace, I'll decompress that airlock and kill her.
0: I see. How do you want us to proceed?
1: Dr. Cassidy and Amenhotep will deliver the necklace in an unarmed ship. Amenhotep knows my location. And soon, don't try any of your tricks. Decompression is a singularly horrible way to die.
2: What are you going to do, Foom?
0: Elementary, my dear drone. I'm going to beat Moriarty at his own game. Amenhotep, come with me. I'd like to have a word with you in private.
3: Two hours later, Amenhotep leaves Foom's quarters and returns to Starlab Control. From there, he and Mora descend to Launch Bay 15, board the deep space laboratory ship Octavia, and blast off for the Limehouse Express. 9 hours later, the Octavia enters Martian space and moves into a side-by-side position with Moriarty's huge flying wing. As the two ships float in the airless void between Deimos and Phobos, an enclosed metal-flex walkway telescopes from the Octavia to the personnel hatch of the Limehouse Express. After pressurizing the walkway interior, Mora stabilizes its atmosphere. A moment later, the two ships open their airlocks.
0: Piratep, your forehead.
4: Don't concern yourself, Amenhotep. The wound is superficial.
0: Thank Ra for that. Go into the ship now and rest.
5: You're very pleased with yourself, aren't you, Professor?
6: And why shouldn't I be? I not only have the necklace, but I've outsmarted Sona Tifoom as well.
5: You're no match for Mr. Foom. Your cruelty defeated him, not your intelligence. You're an ugly little man, Professor. Ugly and arrogant and stupid.
6: Sticks and stones, Dr. Cassidy. Sticks and stones.
7: It's time, Professor.
6: All right. Tell your men to return to their stations.
0: May I hold the necklace one last time?
6: Of course, Amenhotep. I'm as sentimental as the next man, in spite of my overweening ugliness.
0: Would you like to hold it, Mora?
5: Oh, yes. Yes, thank you.
0: Professor?
6: Yes?
5: Amenhotep.
0: Into the ship, Mora. I'll bring the professor.
5: Professor! Go! Go! Hold his wrists a little closer together, Amenhotep. Good. There. Watching you walk into Jastro prison is going to be a pleasure, Professor. How did the descendant of an ancient Egyptian high priest manage to become a master of Oriental martial arts?
8: In much the same way that I became a master of disguise, Mora. Practice. Here, hold my nose.
5: Mr. Foom!
8: Shh! You'll wake Piratep.
5: Why didn't you tell me?
8: If you had known it was me disguised as Amenhotep, you might have behaved differently aboard Moriarty's ship. Here, help me peel off this beard. My fingernails are all so... Mora!
5: Oh, I'm sorry, Mr. Fu.
8: Oh, that's all right. I'm sure I'll be as good as new when they remove the bandages.
5: What did Amenhotep say when you told him what you intended to do?
8: He smiled his most seraphic smile.

and gave me his blessing. He's quite an extraordinary man, you know. While we were talking, I asked him why the Egyptian civilization was brought to Earth in the first place. And he said, to create a sense of wonder, Mr. Foom. A sense of wonder so compelling as to cause those generations still unborn to look at history with new insight and see the universe with new eyes. Eyes that will one day look back at ancient Egypt and understand what we tried to do there. And on that day, realize that they are looking back into the future.

The Adventure of the Egyptian Necklace was written by Ron Thompson and starred Linda Gary, Chuck Olson, Bruce Philip Miller, and Corey Burton, with special guest stars Philip Clark, John Abbott, Lester Fletcher, Carol Bilger, and Joe Baker. Associate producer Ron Thompson. Music director Tom Rounds. Engineer Stu Jacobs. Assistant to the producer Jim Cook. Technical consultant Peter Sky. Alien Worlds was created, produced, and directed by Lee Hansen and is distributed by Watermark Incorporated. The Adventure of the Egyptian Necklace is dedicated to the memories of Sir Arthur Conan Doyle, creator of England's most famous consulting detective. And so, until next week, this is Roger Dressler inviting you to join us for our next adventure, Time Clash, from the elsewhere and elsewhen of...

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2: 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What is it? 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Orange juice.
3: No, sir. New Kellogg's Rise and Shine.
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2: 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Thank you.
4: New Kellogg's Rise and Shine. 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
5: I hope you're not hungry, dear Henry, I've just burnt the roast and I've ruined the spuds.
6: 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After I've been working...
5: Henry, I've got me secret supply.
6: You don't mean...
5: Polo mints.
6: Yum, yum. I'm crunching my polo, dear Liza, I'm crunching my polo, dear Liza, crunching.
5: The nicest thing about the mint with the hole is that it's smooth and never crumbles. You can eat polo without other people hearing. Try sucking them, dear Henry.
6: I can't, I've already crunched them all.
7: Ian, do you know something? 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
8: All right.
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8: Fantastic.
7: I mean, they look the same, don't they?
8: Might look the same, but they don't taste the same.
7: You can't tell the difference.
8: Well, I can. The cheap one's yours.
9: Bird's Eye. Somehow other beef burgers just don't taste the same.
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0: BBC presents The Day of the Triffids, a serial for broadcasting in six parts by Giles Cooper from the novel by John Wyndham. Episode 1, The End Begins.
1: Have you finished, Bill?
2: Nearly. One or two things to dry.
1: I'll give you a hand.
2: Cloth coming over.
1: What's this thing?
2: A very special retort. Be careful. It took a long time to make.
1: Chemical glassware always looks as though you can make coffee in it.
2: I dare say you could if there was such a thing as coffee these days.
1: How are you getting on?
2: Not bad. We need more coal.
1: You had a ton the other day.
2: Oh, I want a lot more than that.
1: Darling, what are you going to do with it?
2: Boil up seawater for salt. Then make metallic sodium, then sodium cyanide, I hope.
1: Surely there's an easier way of getting salt.
2: The nearest mine's in Worcestershire.
1: And the nearest coal mine?
2: In Kent.
1: And how do you get there from the Isle of Wight in these hard times?
2: There's a tank landing craft lying off Cowes. She's quite sound, and Michael thinks he can get the engines running. I'm going to suggest to the committee that we load her up with a bulldozer and half a dozen trucks, run along the coast of Dover, and see if we can't bash our way through.
1: You may not get much of a welcome from the miners.
2: We'll take some flour and cloth to trade with them.
1: If there are any.
2: There were last month. Ivan was over there in the helicopter. They're fairly well organized and quite friendly. We might start a regular trade. Far better than raiding household stocks in Portsmouth.
1: You know, it's surprising that. How little there is in people's coal cellars.
2: It was May.
1: Hmm? When it happened? Oh, yes. It's May now.
2: 6 years ago.
1: Oh, come in.
3: Oh, good, Bill. I've caught you. And your cellar.
1: Hello.
2: Well, Elspeth, we were just knocking on.
3: Oh, no, you're not. I've got this thing working and you're going to use it.
1: What is it?
3: A deep recorder.
2: What on earth?
3: We've got a gear to the voltage of the generator at long last, and you're both going to talk to it.
2: Say what?
3: Everything. It's for the history.
2: Why me?
3: Because you were in on the disaster before it even happened. From the Triffid angle, at any rate.
2: Couldn't I just write it down?
3: No. Two reasons. One, you'll never do it, and two, the girl who will transcribe it is blind. As you very well know, seeing she's one of your wives.
1: Sheila?
3: Yes. Now, come on.
2: Well, surely there's no reason to start tonight.
3: I've got to take advantage of every minute the generator's on. Now, off you go.
2: Well, I... Lord, I don't know. It's difficult to think oneself back into the middle 50s. Well, half the things we've been talking about would mean nothing to someone living then.
1: Have a heart, Bill. We were living then.
2: Oh, you've got to be more than three.
3: Go on, Bill.
2: I was 9 when a man called Umberto Palangueth was shown into the office of the managing director of the Arctic and European Fish Oil Company. It wasn't the first time he had been there.
4: Ah, Mr. Palangueth, do sit down. I'm afraid I was in conference last time you came.
5: Yes.
4: We analyzed that sample of oil which you left for us.
5: Yes.
4: Very interesting.
5: I imagine that you might think so.
4: A vegetable oil, of course.
5: But with a far higher vitamin content than any of your fish oils.
4: Oh, yes, I agree. As a matter of fact, to be candid, we've never seen anything quite like it.
5: You will. It will be on the market in quantity in about 8 years from now.
4: Oh, yes.
5: Not if you can help it. Is that what you're thinking, eh?
4: I wouldn't put it quite as crudely as
5: that. No. But I am a crude fellow, so I'll say it for you. Also, I will tell you that you haven't got a hope of stopping it. The experimental station where this sample was produced is a long way off, both in geography and in ideology.
4: What is your nationality, Mr. Pellinger?
5: South American and quite irrelevant. I am a citizen of the world. Not without friends.
4: Hmm. I heard they were experimenting with sunflower seed oil, but it isn't that.
5: No, not sunflowers.
4: Some kind of nut?
5: No. I understand it is an entirely new species. Here is a picture of it.
4: Good Lord, what an incredible thing. It is a plant.
5: Oh, certainly.
4: It looks like a cross between a giraffe and a cairn terrier, covered in leaves.
5: It is a cross between a great many things, some of them not nice. But in a few years' time, it will be producing a far better oil than yours, at half your present price.
4: What are you offering, and how much do you want for it?
5: I offer you a tray of fertilized seeds 6 months from now, and I want £100,000.
6: Do you? If you consider all the implications, you will find that I am being very reasonable.
4: I shall have to consult my fellow directors.
6: Naturally. I would like an advance of £25,000.
4: That's rather high.
6: Not really. You see, I shall have to buy myself a jet aircraft, and it had better be a good one.
2: But not good enough. He landed by night on a flat Siberian waste. A man ran up to the plane with a box under his arm and got in. Arangeth took off at once and climbed steeply. Somewhere high over the Pacific, they caught up with him and quite justifiably blew the plane to pieces. After the fragments had dropped away and the pursuers had followed them down to sea level, there was nothing left but a trail of white vapor. Only it wasn't vapor. It was a cloud of seeds, so gossamer-like that they even floated on that thin air until they drifted down into the winds of the world.
3: Good. Keep it going, Bill. How much of that is speculation?
2: Not much. A gentleman called Fedor turned up a couple of years later and said he'd help to organize it. Laid out landing lights and so on. He'd heard the planes in pursuit of Palangeth. Besides, there's no other way to account for the fact that Triffid suddenly appeared in half a dozen different parts of the world at once. We even had one in our back garden. I was 15 at the time.
7: Dad! Do you know there's a mystery behind the compost heap?
8: Good. Go on with you. Pull the other one.
7: No, really? It's a peculiar plant. Do come and look. Between the berberis and the fence. There.
5: My word, yes, Billy, you're right. Ugh, it's very odd indeed.
7: I can't find it in any of the books. Not flowers of the field or anything.
5: It looks kind of foreign.
7: There's a sort of coiled thing, like a fern shoot in that trumpet-shaped thing at the top of the stem. Look. And a lot of dead flies floating about inside.
5: It's no beauty, whatever it is. We'll dig it up next time we're having a bonfire.
7: Oh, no, Dad. Please not.
5: What do you want to do with it?
7: Oh, study it. You know, take its measurements and keep a record of its growth.
5: Oh, all right, then. But I wish you'd spend as much time on arithmetic as you do on nature study.
7: Oh, Dad, it's not nature study. It's biology.
5: Whatever you call it, it's
7: grown a further 12 centimeters. The coiled part in the center of the calyx looks almost like a spring. I found a dead bird lying on the ground beside it today, but it seems to have no connection. My 16th birthday, I was given a book about nuclear energy. October the 9th. I was standing beside it yesterday when the four little twigs at the base of the stem began to vibrate against it. They made a sort of pattering sound. This is new. I've applied for a job I saw in the paper. It's to be a trainee with the Arctic and European Oil Company Limited. I think it's palm oil and whales and groundnuts. It might be interesting, but I don't expect I shall get it.
9: Do sit down, Mr.
7: Mason. William Mason, sir.
9: Ah, yes. My name's Lucknor. I'm in charge of research. Now tell me something about yourself.
7: What sort of thing, sir?
9: Oh, what you like doing, why you want to join Arctic European. Just talk to me.
7: Well, sir, I'm interested in plants and animals and things that live.
9: Mm-hmm.
7: I don't like figures much, or sitting at a desk.
9: Hmm. Now, what experience have you?
7: Biology at school. It was my best subject. And I've done some research on my own.
9: On what?
7: Well, there's a plant in our garden that nobody knows about, and I've kept a sort of record of it.
9: What does it look like?
7: It has a circular bowl covered with leaves, which at present is 210.5 centimeters in circumference. From it springs a stem which is 82 centimeters in circumference and 120 centimeters in height from the bowl. The whole plant standing 210 centimeters from the ground.
9: Yes, that's very thorough. Now tell me what it looks like.
7: Oh, like a kind of shaggy, leafy giraffe with no legs.
9: What?
7: And a leafy calyx where the head would be. I'm sorry, it's not a very good description.
9: Oh, yes, it is. Has it got four twiglets growing straight up from the base of the stem?
7: Yes.
9: And inside the calyx, a coil thing which might be a stamen?
7: Yes, that's it.
9: Indeed it is. Get me the chairman, would you? How long has it been there?
7: 6 months since I noticed it. Oh, but it was well established then.
9: Are you... Walter Lucknow, sir. I have a young man sitting in front of me who's been growing a triffid in his back garden. Yes, sir, I will. We're going up to see him. He'll be free in a moment.
7: A triffid? Is that what it's called?
9: Yes, and in 2 years' time, it will be the reason for this company's existence.
7: But what does it do?
9: Produces an oil that wipes the floor with any of our present products. Some seeds were accidentally dispersed a year or two ago, and we've just had reports that specimens have been found in the tropics. I'm going out to Ecuador next week to bring some home. Yours is the first reported in a temperate country.
7: Oh, but why triffid? Surely that means three-pronged.
9: Yours hasn't walked yet, I take it.
7: Walked?
9: Obviously not. But when it's between 18 months and 2 years old, it will lift its three main roots from the ground and walk on them. Hence, triffid.
7: But no plants walk, sir.
9: They do now. And by the way, you've got the job.
2: But I very nearly lost it. I went home hopping with excitement, and the first thing I did was to go into the garden and take a look at my triffid. I bent down and examined the roots. For the first time, I noticed that there were indeed three of them. I began to scrape the earth away from them with a vague idea that the thing might walk sooner. I was conscious of a slight movement above me, and then something cracked across my face like a whip. I woke up in bed with a puzzled-looking doctor standing over me. I was the first person in England to be stung by a triffid.
10: Yes, and how did you survive it?
2: Simply because it wasn't fully grown. By the time I'd recovered, Walter was back from Ecuador with a dozen mature specimens, and he'd already discovered that the sting would kill a man instantly. He'd also discovered that if you cut the sting off, the triffid was harmless. Well, I went down to Worthing with him, and we set up the first triffid nursery together. You know what happened in the next few years. The wretched things were so successful as oil producers that we reared more and more of them until... Well, here we are today.
10: Yes, good. Now, can't you give me something more personal, Bill? I mean, you worked with them more than anyone.
2: Except Walter. He really understood triffids.
10: Go on, Bill.
2: I remember once sitting on a bank looking at a field of tethered triffids one evening, just about sunset. What a row they're making.
9: Yes. They're talkative tonight, aren't they?
2: I wonder if it's the weather. They seem to do it more when it's dry.
9: Do you talk more when it's dry?
2: Talk?
9: Yes, do you?
2: Well, you don't really think that's what they're doing.
9: Well, why not?
2: Well, it's absurd. Plants talking to each other.
9: You once said they couldn't walk.
2: Yes, but that's a mechanical thing. If they talked, it would mean they had some intelligence.
9: Haven't you ever noticed that when they sting, they seem to go for the face of the hands?
2: Yes.
9: And especially for the eyes.
2: Well, that's probably accidental.
9: Possibly. But it could be because they want to reduce our advantage. Sight is our only advantage, you know.
2: What, over those vegetables?
9: Yes. Now, you just think. If you were blind and alone in a field with a triffid, what could you do? For a start, you'd starve to death. But the triffid wouldn't. It could exist on flies until it found you. Then it would only have to root itself beside your body and wait.
2: Oh, that's a nice thought.
9: And here's another one. In some parts of Africa, they've been known to surround villages at night and kill the inhabitants.
2: But we've never found anything like a brain. They're the same as any other plant when you dissect them.
9: All the same, if there was some catastrophe which made us weaker, it would automatically make them stronger. Especially now we've stopped docking them to improve their quality.
2: Well, I don't see what catastrophe.
9: Probably none. But the scientists have been playing with some pretty odd things lately. Look at all these artificial satellites. Nobody knows what's in them, or how many there are, or how controllable they may be.
2: But do you really think there's anything to worry about?
9: I don't know. Anyhow, it's no use worrying. While there's money in Triffids, there'll be Triffids. We'll tap this lot tomorrow. Have my mask and gloves ready, will you?
2: I've often wondered what happened to Walter. He'd have been useful to us now. It was a year afterwards that he saved my eyesight and my life. We were examining some specimens when one of them smacked out at me with its sting, and a few drops of poison came through the meshes of the mask and went into my eyes. He got me back to the lab at once and gave me the antidote, but I had to go into hospital for a week or two. They sent me to St. Mary's, right in the middle of London. I'd been there 10 days when the night of the green flashes took place. You probably remember how reports came in over the air all day long from places which were already having their night, telling of a fantastic display of lights in the upper atmosphere, and by evening, everyone who could get to a window or climb on a roof was gazing up, hoping for a free firework display. As soon as darkness fell, I could hear the ahs and oohs, not only from the hospital staff, but from the whole city outside. I began to feel that a gigantic party was being given to which only I had not been invited. Do shut the window, nurse.
11: Oh, but it's marvellous, Mr. Mason. Really, it is. They say it's a comet, you know. Green and white flashes all over the sky.
2: And bright red buses clashing their gears all down the street, I know. Surely you can see just as well with it shut.
11: Oh, aren't we just in a bad mood tonight? Oh, of course. It's a shame, really, you having your eyes still bandaged. Still, it's not for long now.
2: What time tomorrow will they do the unbandaging?
11: Sister said 11:30, but Mr. Palmer may be a bit late.
2: Oh. Well, what's happened?
11: Oh, that was a bright one. It lit up the whole room. You can see everybody standing on the rooftops watching. Oh, there's another. It's quite dazzling. Oh, what a pity you couldn't see it.
2: Yes, isn't it? Now, do go away. There's a good girl.
11: Have you everything you want?
2: Yes, I think so. Is the radio there where it should be? Yes.
11: Then I'll leave you for
2: some
11: now.
2: Some music.
11: I look in there to see you're settled down. Good night.
2: Good night.
12: Oh, and there's another tremendous flash right across the whole sky.
2: No.
12: I expect you can hear the crowd. They're like children at a firework display. From where I'm standing on the top of Primrose Hill, I can see hundreds of faces all turned upwards to watch this astonishing spectacle which began over the Pacific 12 hours ago and by now must have been seen by 90% of the world's population. It's believed that the Earth is passing through a belt of meteoric debris caused by the passing of a comet, and I really do urge anyone who possibly can to watch it. The whole sky is pulsating with vivid streaks and flashes of light, and the whole of London, right across to the Surrey Hills, stands out brilliantly in the hard green glare. All the usual features of a London crowd are present, from the man with a sandwich board announcing the end of the world to the man you can probably hear not far away from me. Yes, he's doing quite a good trade too. Some of the brighter flashes really make you blink. Oh, there's a splendid one right across.
2: Oh, shut up and let me get some sleep. 6, 8. Oh, it must be so. It is 8. What a damn disorganized hospital. Where's that bell? Well, come on. Nurse. Sister! Hey, come here! Incompetent fools leaving me like this, supposing there was a fire. Nurse! Nurse! Who's that? Is someone there?
13: Whose room's this?
2: Mine. Aren't you the house surgeon?
13: Yes, Mr. Mason.
2: Oh, can't you see?
13: No.
2: What?
13: I'm blind. I woke up blind. I've been trying to find someone to help me.
2: I'm afraid I'm in the same state unless you care to help me off with these bandages.
13: Where are you?
2: Here. That's the end of the bed. Now, look, work your way up. My hand. We must look a comic couple.
13: I'm not laughing.
2: I won't be if the treatment hasn't worked. There's a pin at the back I can't quite manipulate.
14: And that?
2: Thanks. It's like unwinding a maple.
13: Oh, you better do it yourself. Are the curtains drawn?
2: I suppose so. Nobody's coming to undraw them. The whole staff must have a hangover or something after last night.
5: I can see.
13: Clearly?
2: Perfectly. The curtains are green. I always thought they were blue. I don't know why. Well, it's like my clothes are here. Oh, you don't know what it's like being able to see again.
13: I can imagine.
2: Oh, yes, of course. I'm sorry. How can I help you?
13: Take me along the passage to Lister Ward. There's a telephone in the sister's room.
2: Oh, this way. Oh, hold my arm. All right?
13: Yes?
2: Place sounds like a madhouse.
13: There must be someone on duty somewhere.
2: Is the ward at the end of the passage?
13: There are swing doors. Sister's room is on the right before you get there.
15: Hey, you!
2: Now, wait a moment. There's someone in the ward calling out. We'd better see what they want. It's all dark. Anything wrong?
15: There'll be one. No breakfast,
2: nothing.
15: I pull the curtains back, mate.
2: All right. Wait here, Doctor. We can't leave them in the dark.
13: Yeah, of course not.
2: There.
15: Oh, go on.
2: What?
15: Well, don't muck about, mate. Pull the curtains proper. We can't see a thing.
2: Yeah, go on, pull them. But I have.
13: He's blind, too, like me. We're all blind.
15: Oh!
13: Quick, let's get out of here.
2: This looks like the room.
13: Give me the telephone.
2: On the table. There.
13: Dead. I thought it would be.
2: What's happened? What is it?
13: Everyone's blind. Finished.
2: There must be something we can do.
13: Yes. This is the fifth floor, isn't it?
2: Yes.
13: Where's the window?
2: You're facing it.
13: Thank you.
5: No.
2: Oh, God. Oh, my God.
15: Where's anyone? Come on.
2: The stairs! Who's that? Don't move if you're on the stairs and can't see.
11: He knocked me over. I couldn't see him coming. Is that Mr. Mason?
2: Yes. I took the bandages off. I can see. Are you hurt?
11: Bruised a bit, that's all. I was washing the diabetic in number 7. And I suddenly couldn't see. And he couldn't either. Then I went for help. But there's nobody.
2: All right, all right. Don't worry. Let's get out of this place. Which is the best way?
11: Straight down these stairs and through the main hall. What about the man who fell?
2: I'm afraid he's dead.
11: Oh, no.
2: Hold on. Now, there are 4 steps coming. 1, 2. That's right. Here's a landing. You turn right. What's that?
11: The children's ward. Oh, we must go to them.
2: There's nothing we can do at the moment. Look, 4 more steps. Now, turn right.
11: Where?
2: Here's the main hall. Across here. Stop now. Here's the door. Now, forward.
11: No. I'd rather stay here. I don't want to go. Out!
2: This place is a nightmare.
11: What place isn't like this? Besides, I know my way around here. Blindfold.
2: There'll be no food, nothing.
11: I feel safer here. Besides, there are the children.
2: What can you do for them?
11: Make them a little less frightened. I am a nurse, after all.
2: You want me to stay?
11: No. You must go out and do what you can. Goodbye.
2: The street was empty and horribly silent. There seemed no particular reason to go in any direction, but after a moment's pause, I set off towards the West End, skirting a fruit lorry which had run across the pavement and deposited its load of oranges in the gutter. I badly wanted a drink. I crossed the road to a pub called the Alamein Arms. The door was open and a lugubrious song came from the interior.
14: Don't bury me at all. Just...
16: Oh, that's gin. What's this one? Ports. It's ablaze with ports.
14: Hi.
16: Who's that?
2: Are you open?
16: Just broken the window, haven't I? Of course I'm open.
2: I need a drink.
16: Who are you, anyway?
2: From the hospital.
16: Can you see?
2: Yes.
16: Is this whiskey I've got here?
2: No, peppermint.
16: Just blazes with peppermint. Farm me a bottle of whiskey, Doc.
2: Okay, I'm doctor enough for that, anyhow. This one's whiskey.
16: Thanks. Help yourself.
2: I'll have a brandy, if I may.
16: Anything you like.
2: You get drunk if you take it out like that.
16: I am drunk. And I've got to get drunker. You know what? I'm blind. That's what I am. I'm blind as a bat. Everybody's blind as a bat except you. It's that ruddy comet. Green shooting stars. Now everyone's blind. Do you see green shooting stars?
2: No.
16: There you are, then. Proves it. You didn't see them. You are blind. Everyone else saw them. All blind as bats.
2: Are you sure it's everyone?
16: Listen. You can't hear yourself talk here most days, not with the door open.
2: I see what you mean.
16: It's obvious, really.
2: Are you the landlord?
16: What if I am?
2: I want to pay.
16: Yeah, forget it. You know why? Because money's no use to a dead man. That's what I am after a few more drinks.
2: You look all right.
16: What's the good of living blind as a bat? That's what my wife said. She was right. And she more guts than what I have. When she found out the kids were blind too, she took them into her bed with her and turned on the gas.
2: Oh, my
16: That's God. What she did. I hadn't the guts to stick with them. But I will have soon. I'm going back up there soon when I'm drunk enough.
2: No.
16: Why not? Give me one reason why not. You can't.
2: It's wrong.
16: No. Nothing's left to be wrong. If you can't see that, you're blinder than me. Drunk enough to do it now. Here I come, girls. Here I come.
2: I didn't stop him or try to follow him. I watched him go. Then I knocked back the last of my brandy and went out into the silent street.
0: That was episode 1 of The Day of the Triffids, a serial for broadcasting in 6 episodes by Giles Cooper from the novel by John Wyndham, with Patrick Barr as Bill Mason. Production for the BBC is by Peter Watts.

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1: 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A dimension not only of sight and sound, but of mind. A journey into a wondrous land whose boundaries are that of imagination. Your next stop, the Twilight Zone.
2: Go for a pass! Okay! Fumble!
3: Let's see now, Fairfield. Excuse me, boys.
4: Hey, mister, get out of the way.
2: Yeah, we're playing football.
3: Surely, but first, that is, if you don't mind.
2: Huh?
3: Could you direct me to Yancey Street?
2: What do you want to know for?
3: Well, I've never been to that particular neighborhood, and,
2: How come you're carrying that thing?
3: Oh, this is the Hercules Mark IV, the finest device ever made for hearth and home.
2: What is it? Some kind of an invention?
3: Why, yes, as a matter of fact, a new breakthrough in home hygiene. It removes dust and dirt that you can't see with the naked eye. It comes complete with a laboratory-grade filter and an extension hose.
2: You mean a vacuum cleaner?
3: No, nothing so prosaic.
2: Yeah, it is. And you're a salesman. You better stay away from my place. My dad hates salesmen.
5: Mine, too.
2: He'll suck you in the jaw. The last guy that came around...
3: If you could just point the way to Yancey Street...
5: Over there, by the park. But don't stop at my house, neither. My mom will kick your butt.
3: Yeah, of course. Okay, bye.
5: That guy was weird.
2: Yeah, with his little hat. Ha ha, what a loser.

0: Oh, here we are at Yancey Street. May as well try the first apartment.
1: Yeah?
0: Madam, may I have a word?
1: Who are you?
0: My name's Dingle. I have something for you.
1: You a process server?
0: No, ma'am. I'm here to,
1: Social worker?
0: No, not at all. I merely,
1: A cop?
0: No.
1: You said you wanted to give me something?
0: Oh, yes, indeed.
1: Well, you can come in, I guess, for a minute.
0: Lovely place you have here.
1: Yeah, sure it is.
0: Now then, I have the most amazing thing to show you.
1: That it?
0: Yes.
1: Looks kind of like a big tin can with knobs and wires.
0: Now, I'll just plug it in. Now, pretend, if you will, that this rug here is your brain, and this dirt...
1: What are you doing?
0: This dirt is all the messy thoughts in your head.
1: You threw dirt on my floor?
0: Now, watch what happens when I turn on the Hercules Mark IV. All that filth goes away in a flash.
1: It's better.
0: See? Suck, suck, suck. Gone, gone, gone.
1: Get that thing out of my house.
0: Well, if you wish, but first I'd like to tell you about...
2: What's going on in there?
1: It's a crazy man. He spilled dirt all over, and then he...
2: Say, pal, what are you trying to pull?
0: I was just demonstrating...
2: You a salesman?
0: Well, you might say...
2: Well, take your crap and get moving.
0: Just one question before I go.
2: What's that?
0: I don't suppose, that is, you wouldn't care to purchase one of my vacuum cleaners by any chance, huh?
2: Get out now!
0: You know, we have easy time payments.
3: Look at him! I told you, mister, my old man don't like salesmen.
0: Thank you. Thank you both very much. Now, I think I'll just try the next block over.
4: Well, Callahan, you heard the man. He says he's not going to pay, so that's that.
5: Yeah, you want me to pay on a bum call?
6: Where I come from, a bet's a bet.
5: You saw the play. The umpire's blind.
6: Look, you shouldn't have took the bet. I set the odds and you took them. All I want is what's coming to me.
4: Oh, hello, Mr. Dingle. The usual.
0: Oh, not quite yet, Mr. O'Toole. Just allow me to sit here and collect my thoughts.
7: Uniquely American institution known as the Neighborhood Bar. First up is Mr. Anthony O'Toole, proprietor, who waters his drinks like geraniums, but who stands four square for peace and quiet and booths for ladies. Then Mr. Joseph Callahan, an unregistered bookie whose entire life is any sporting event with two sides and a set of odds. His idea of a summit meeting is any dialogue between a catcher and a pitcher with more than one man on base. And the citizen who wants his payoff is every anonymous bettor who ever dropped rent money on a horse race, a prize fight, or a floating crap game, and who took out his frustrations and his insolvency on any vulnerable fellow barstool companion within arms and fists reach. And Mr. Luther Dingle, a vacuum cleaner salesman whose volume of business is roughly that of a valet at a hobo convention. He is a consummate failure at almost everything. But soon, two visitors from outer space will arrive on the scene and alter the destiny of Luther Dingle by leaving him a legacy. In just a moment, a sad-faced punching bag who missed even the caboose of life's gravy train will take a short constitutional into that most unpredictable region, the one we refer to as the Twilight Zone.
5: Don't give me that, Callahan. I told you before, I don't pay off on a bum call.
6: Three umpires called him out. I called him out. 11,000 fans called him out. Final score, Pittsburgh 3, Dodgers nothing. You and me got an even bet. I got the Pirates, hence you owe me $5.
5: I know a bum call when I see one. That ball was foul when it hit him.
6: It don't matter what you think you saw.
5: So instead of an out, it was a foul ball. Who's to say he wouldn't have got on base? So that after the single, he would have scored a run and like that.
6: You're dreaming.
5: And furthermore, Callahan, you're a low-down, cheating insult to American bookiedom.
6: I'm going to give you 5 seconds to take back that innuendo.
4: Callahan, I told you once before already.
6: Told me what?
4: You start a brawl in here again, and I'll fix that mouth of yours, so from now on you'll be doing all your drinking through a tube stuck in a vein.
6: Me? I give you trouble?
4: You heard me.
6: Tell it to the number one welcher of all the western states over here. This guy still owes me money for the fight.
5: Yeah. Maybe on account of that was a bum call, too. And I don't pay off on bum calls.
8: Hey, Dingle.
0: Yes?
5: You remember that fight? The champ's out of the ring, and the ref gives him a long count, like everybody in the room could have gone out for a beer, engaged in some small talk, and then come back and still sat down before the ref has finished counting. Now, how about that? I'm asking you.
0: Me?
5: Yeah, you. How about that?
6: You're asking Dingle.
5: I sure am. I'm asking him.
0: Well, I don't know.
5: You see the game on television last night?
0: Well, as a matter of fact, I did watch it. Yes.
6: There you go. Now we'll settle this.
5: You talk about bum calls. Ninth inning, batter's up with two down, and we got a man on first and a man on second, and this umpire with no pupils in his eyes calls a foul ball and out. You see that?
0: I believe I did see that particular play.
4: Then you tell him. You just tell him what you saw.
0: Yeah, go on. Exceptional defensive play. Abner Doubleday would have been proud.
5: Never mind Abner Doubleday. I leave it up to you. Was that a foul ball or was it an out?
0: Come
5: on over to the bar, Dingle, and I'll buy you a drink. Refresh your memory.
4: I'll pay for it. Put your money away, both of you. This one's on the house.
5: Okay, take your time.
6: Say it. Say what you saw.
0: Well, it did appear to me...
5: Yeah?
0: It appeared to me that the ball was in safe territory.
5: Appeared?
0: Consequently, upon striking the ground and then hitting the batter, the rules would very clearly indicate that the batter was out.
6: You heard it!
5: You realize, of course, pal, that you're calling me a liar. Now, I ain't an unreasonable man, so I'll give you one more chance.
0: All right.
5: Was that a foul, or was it an out?
0: Well, as I say, it's my considered opinion.
5: Here's what I think of your opinion.
4: Hey, that's enough. Back off.
0: What happened?
4: Here, Mr. Dingle. Let me help you out.
0: Oh, yes. Thank you very kindly, Mr. O'Toole.
4: How come you always got to hit Dingle? You hit him last week. You hit him the week before.
5: A man can only stand so much. I'm tired of this guy contradicting me. And when somebody calls me a liar, there's my honor to consider.
6: Your honor? You've got nothing but larceny in you, all the way from your arches to where you part your hair. And when you die, they're going to have to screw you into the ground.
5: How about that, Dingle? Is that true? I'm crooked? I leave it to you, buddy. Am I crooked?
0: Well...
4: Hey, Dingle, just once, why can't you just be neutral?
0: Well, that's an interesting question.
6: Watch what you say, Dingle. I got money riding on this.
9: You are sure we are invisible?
10: Beyond any doubt.
9: This represents a typical gathering place for Earthmen.
10: From the coordinates, yes.
9: Did you ever see such primitive-looking creatures?
10: Typical Earthmen.
5: And I say that anybody tells me Philadelphia had any right to win the pennant that year is out of their green grass mind.
6: You're blind as a bat and you're stupid too.
5: And furthermore, if you're going to sit there and tell me...
6: Look at the record book.
5: What?
6: I rest my case.
9: Not entirely typical. The one in the middle with the hat and peculiar neck adornment.
10: In Earth terminology, I believe it is called a bow tie.
9: He appears to have suffered physical damage.
10: At the hands of his fellow humans? Appalling.
9: This might be the perfect specimen.
10: Does that compute?
9: The very one we're looking for.
10: Silence. I'm receiving his brain waves now.
9: Awaiting confirmation.
10: His name is Dingle. He's an abject coward. He doesn't even possess the minimum musculature for survival on this planet.
9: Decidedly a sub-physical type.
10: A genetic throwback?
9: I believe we have found our subject.
10: You intend to give him the additional strength?
9: We have not found anyone weaker, have we?
10: Negative.
9: This one will make an exceptional subject. I estimate 11 additional psychograms atomic weight. That should make him approximately 300 times as strong as the average human.
10: Yes, that will suffice. Contact the mothership. Tell them we have picked a subject. They may begin observing him in 60 Earth seconds.
9: Confirmed. Adjust settings.
10: Check.
9: And prepare to let him have it.
4: Look, Dingle, you don't gotta answer this guy at all.
5: What do you mean?
4: Just because he don't happen to like the Phillies.
5: Let him tell me. He's got a brain, don't he?
2: Of course he does.
5: You got a point of view, don't you, Dingle? All right, let's get historical. You follow the game, you know the stats. What did you think of the Phillies back in, say, 53? That was a big year.
0: The Phillies in 1953?
5: That's right. You tell me, for example, if you think Robin Roberts was one half the pitcher that Labine was that year.
4: Here we go again.
0: Well, of the two, I'd be inclined to take Roberts.
5: You heard the man, buddy. Why all the time you gotta fight me? Now, let's run through this one more time. You say that Robin Roberts had more stuff than Clem Labine?
0: To be perfectly honest and candid, as to the two men, as good as they both were, all things being equal.
5: So come on already.
2: Hey, let the man talk.
5: Who do you pick?
0: Roberts.
4: I'm telling you guys for the last time. You pull any more rough stuff around here, and I ain't going to let you in that front door. Now look what you've done to this poor little fella.
5: Ah, he's coming around.
4: How do you feel, Dingle?
0: Clem Labine was definitely superior.
5: You see? All I'm doing is helping him see things clear.
0: Whoa. What was that?
4: What was what?
0: I don't know, but I definitely felt something for a second just then.
4: How you doing? You all right?
0: Definitely Clem Labine.
4: All the same, I think you better go on home.
0: Well, if you insist. But I feel quite well. Quite remarkably well, in point of fact.
4: Here's your vacuum.
0: Well, very kind of you, but I can carry it.
4: Dingle, do you mind, a word of advice?
0: Oh, no, not at all.
4: Look, there's some guys in this world that are, they're going to get punched in the nose no matter who they pick in a ball game, or who they vote for, or the color of the tie they put on in the morning.
0: I quite agree, O'Toole, though I've always thought polka dots were quite stylish, personally.
4: Yeah, well, look, you're one of those guys, Dingle. So, you know what I think you ought to do from now on? Don't talk. Just nod. If a guy asks you who you like in the third race, you just smile at him.
0: Okay.
4: If somebody asks you who you're voting for, you just nod.
0: Okay.
4: And if you're sitting in the bleachers for a doubleheader and you hear some guy yelling for the Dodgers, you don't go yelling for the Pirates.
0: Uh-huh.
4: You just leave your seat and you go get a hot dog. You understand, Dingle?
0: I believe so. Word to the wise and so forth, huh? Very considerate of you, Mr. O'Toole. I'll definitely give the concept further thought.
4: Yeah.
2: What's the matter?
0: Well, that's odd.
5: What is?
0: I feel so funny.
4: Funny how?
0: Well, nothing. I'm sure I'm fine now, but for a moment there, it was as if something passed over me or through me, and I heard a high-pitched sound. Very odd. Did anyone else hear it?
4: I can't say as I did.
5: What's he talking about now?
0: Oh, well. No, what do you suppose caused that?
4: Caused what?
0: Well, this vacuum cleaner feels light as a feather. Not that the machine isn't light. It happens to be one of the lightest on the market.
5: Oh, give me a break.
0: No, it's a handy-dandy Jim Cracker A1 piece of merchandise. A guarantee to lighten the labor and lengthen the life of that wonderful partner in the American home, the housewife. But I've never noticed it was this light.
4: Hey, see you, Dingle.
2: What the?
5: Did you see that? The door fell off.
4: Hey, look, Dingle. I mean, with all your faults, despite the fact that you cost me in Band-Aids what I normally would have to put out for the water bill, you've always been a nice type fellow who never gave me no trouble. But why all of a sudden do you have to go wrecking my front door?
0: Oh, believe me, Mr. O'Toole, I am mystified. I am absolutely mystified. The door just seemed to come off its hinges when I grasped the knob very lightly in my hand, my right hand. I'll just set it here against the wall, and you can do whatever you need to make it better again. I bid you good day, gentlemen.
8: Jeez, O'Toole. What kind of drink did you pour him anyway?
3: Look it, there's that dweeb again.
0: Boys?
3: Hey, mister, why'd you come back, huh?
1: I told you my dad had sacked you in the jaw, and he did.
3: Yeah, you're really asking for it.
0: Quite right. Only this time, I'm not going to Yancey Street. I'm merely to that park bench to sit in the sun and collect my thoughts.
3: He talks funny. I got an idea. Give me the ball.
1: You're gonna throw it at him?
3: Yeah, knock his dumb head off.
1: Bet you can't do it.
3: Watch this. Oh, Jesus!
0: No, boys. That's not the best of all possible manners, is it?
1: Pretty funny.
3: Go peddle your vacuum cleaners, you creep, and throw the ball back.
0: Think you can catch it?
1: He can't even throw it.
0: Oh, is that so? All right, go back for a pass.
1: Sure.
0: Let me see now. How does one grip a football? Yes, I think I've got it. Ready? Here goes.
3: Whoa, look at it go.
1: Right at that building. It's gonna hit the window.
11: Here's your lunch, Arthur. You want some soup with it?
12: Just let me read my paper here, okay, Lydia? I gotta go back to work.
11: You're always at work. Don't you like being home no more?
12: Too hot. The air conditioner don't work.
11: If you tell the super to fix it.
12: What the heck was that?
11: I don't know, Arthur, but you don't have to tell the soup or nothing, because now we got a nice cross ventilation all the way to the next apartment.
1: Hey, mister, where'd you learn to throw a ball like that?
0: I really don't know. I don't know what's happening to me. What in the world is happening to me?
12: Get those kids! Down there! They broke my window.
3: We better get out of here.
0: Yes.
13: Out on the street.
0: A taxi, over here.
14: Where to?
0: I don't care. Anywhere. I'm in a hurry.
14: Well, get in, pal.
0: Oh, yes. Of course.
14: Hey, you tore my back door off. What'd you do that for?
0: Oh, believe me, this is as much a mystery to me as it is to you. I'll leave it right here so you can fix it.
14: Now, how am I gonna do that?
0: Just let me catch my breath.
14: Hey, quit leaning on my car. You're tipping it over. Help! Somebody get me out of here.
0: Oh, dear me. You're pinned under the steering wheel, aren't you? Give me a second. There. You can get out now.
1: Did you see that? He lifted the car and turned it over.
15: With one hand.
0: I can't believe my eyes.
16: Most amazing thing I ever saw.
1: Who is he?
15: He's a hero.
1: What's your name?
0: No name. I mean, I'm nobody. Nobody at all.

0: Excuse me, miss?
1: Yes?
0: May I share your park bench?
1: Yes, of course. It's not mine. I only come here in the afternoon.
0: With your charming baby, I see.
1: Oh, he's not mine either. I'm just the nanny. They want him to have his time in the park. No, it is.
0: Well, how perfectly lovely. Well, I don't, actually. No, that is.
1: You're not married?
0: Never.
1: Really? That's hard to believe, a nice, normal man like you.
0: Why, thank you.
1: For what?

0: Really? That's hard to believe, a nice, normal man like you.
1: Why, thank you.
0: For what?
1: Well, no woman's ever said that to me before, that, I'm normal.
0: You're joking.
1: I wish I were. I'm not acquainted with many women, hardly any, in fact, on the personal level. Gosh, I hope you don't mind chatting like this.
0: Not at all. I spend a lot of time here taking care of the baby.
1: Oh, cute little fella. I know what he wants.
0: You do?
1: Well, look up.
0: Where?
1: That tree branch above your head, there's an apple on it, and the baby sees that.
0: Really?
1: Oh, I'm sure of it. Coochie, coochie, coo. Aren't you the cutest little fella? Look, I don't want you to think I'm a masher or anything. I'm certainly not a masher, but I wonder if you'd mind answering a question.
0: That depends.
1: Well, what I mean is, looking at me, would you say, at least upon a perfunctory, cursory, very first surveil, would I appear to be abnormal in any way?
0: Not at all.
1: Oh, thank you.
0: Unless you plan to use that in the park.
1: Oh, that. Up to a few hours ago, I sold those things. Newfangled vacuum cleaners. Or at least I went through the motions. I was miserably bad as a salesman. Just miserable. Would you believe it? Last week, I made exactly 89 cents in commission. And that was for an attachment, an upholstery nozzle, and I sold it to a drunk who kept insisting it was a divining rod for alcohol.
0: Is that why you stopped?
1: Well, there were other factors. I expected to be fired today anyway, but, that's the least of my worries now. A few minutes ago, people were chasing me.
0: Why?
1: Well, that's just it. Because they thought I was abnormal. Now, I ask you, would you be interested in hearing the source of my worries?
0: Go ahead.
1: Well, that apple, for instance, the baby wants it, but you can't reach it, can you?
0: No.
1: Not even if you put the baby down and stood up on the bench.
0: I couldn't put the baby down.
1: Oh, precisely. But what if I were to give you a hand?
0: I'm not sure I...
1: Well, see, this bench weighs, I'd say, 150 pounds, and you're no more than 110 to 115.
0: Well, 125.
1: Well, what if I were to stand, reach down, pick up the bench by one of its legs, and lift it straight up into the air like this?
0: Please, put us down!
1: So that you could reach the apple and you wouldn't even have to disturb the baby. Go on, reach over and take it. And then they put the bench down with you and the baby on it, right back down on the ground, as gentle as you can be. There. Would you say that's abnormal?
0: How did you...
2: Hey, man, could you do that again?
1: Whoa, I'm not sure.
2: I got my camera with me. I sure would like to get a shot of that. Is it a magic trick, like in Las Vegas? Are you a magician or what?
1: No, it's just something that I've discovered I can do. Very recently, as a matter of fact. You see,
0: I better get the baby home now.
2: Let me just get the camera set up.
1: But the young lady's gone now. There's no point in lifting the bench with no one on it, is there?
2: Then do something else.
1: Or like what?
2: Anything.
1: I don't know.
2: At least let me take your picture. Stand right there by that big rock.
1: Here? I suppose one picture wouldn't do any harm. Shall I take my hat off? Of course, then the sun would be in my eyes when I have to squint.
2: Well, can you show me your muscles or something?
1: Oh, I'm sorry. I don't believe I have any muscles to speak of.
2: Oh, yeah, right. Say cheese.
1: Oh, wait, now the rock is in the way. Perhaps if you stand a few feet to your left?
2: Yeah, then the sun will be right in the lens.
1: Oh, in that case, I better move the rock. May I? Hold on one second.
2: Whoa! You lifted it just like that. It must weigh a ton.
1: There, young man. Is that better? I suppose you can snap my picture now if you insist.
2: Yeah, that's great.
1: Are you sure this is my good side?
2: Couple more. Oh, right. Wait till my editor sees this.

0: picking up a giant rock. You mean this is our Dingle?
1: None other, by the looks of it.
2: And this is where I spend my afternoons, when I'm not working, of course.
0: Dingle, my old pal.
3: Hey, have a seat, buddy boy.
4: Mr. Luther Dingle, his favorite neighborhood pub. A regular guy who leads a regular life when he's not busy performing miracles. This is Jason Abernathy, and I'm here to bring you the full story on my Eyeball News Report.
1: So, who wants a drink? Step right up.
5: Are you his friend?
6: What's he really like?
7: What was his first feat of strength?
6: Did you always know he was special?
5: What's his secret?
1: Well, now, Mr. Dingle, Luther, is my number one customer. Never goes to any other establishment. Ain't that right, boys?
0: That's the truth. I knew he had it in him. We was pals all the way back to grade school.
1: All right, who's next? Line up.
8: Mr. Dingle, if what I hear is true, do you realize how much money you could make on a tour with my international circus?
2: A circus, eh? I don't know.
8: Vegas, Atlantic City, Branson, Missouri.
1: Hey, don't listen to her.
8: Hey, Dingle, your future's in television. You're the walking, talking embodiment of every American male's wish fulfillment. You're John Q. Citizen, you're Babbitt, you're Tom, Dick, and Harry. We'll develop a sitcom around those values. A spinoff. After several guest spots, of course.
2: Well, I'm just not sure.
8: All right, well, how about an infomercial? A simple across-the-board address by you with examples of your physical prowess followed by product endorsements. It's a natural for breakfast cereals, vitamin pills, anything at all.
2: You mean like Jack LaLanne, the juice man, that sort of thing?
0: Forget it, Dingle. I keep telling you, boxing is a piece of cake. You line up with me, I'll get you a couple of real easy setups, and inside of 8 months, I'll have you fighting for the world championship. Or if you want to go with the WWF instead.
4: All right. All right, everybody, we're going on the air live in just a few seconds. Would the people around Mr. Dingle get out of the way, please?
9: I don't want to. Okay, on the air in 4, 3, 2, 1.
4: Man. Hello, friends. Jason Abernathy here. Our unusual subject today is Mr. Luther Dingle, who, if what actual onlookers say is true, is the world's strongest man.
2: Oh, well, I know.
4: Mr. Dingle, would you give us an example of this fantastic, allegedly fantastic strength of yours?
2: Well, I'd be happy to. Mr. O'Toole, is it all right? You know, the thing we discussed?
1: Well, are you kidding? I ain't done this much business since, well, I don't know when. Be my guest, Dingle.
2: Well,
4: yes?
2: I'll start off with something simple. See this wall? Solid plaster. Supported, I believe, by wooden studs. I'll make a small X with my finger here and,
4: You saw it. Mr. Dingle has just punched a hole through a solid wall with his bare fist.
2: Now, for my second demonstration. Oh, dear, let me see. You've heard of karate. I suppose I could simply just line up the edge of my hand with the surface of this table, my open hand, mind you, and with a single blow.
4: That's amazing! Would you call it mind over matter, Mr. Dingle?
2: Oh, no. I'd call it an example of matter over matter. You see, it doesn't matter what's on my mind, even if it's nothing at all.
1: Okay, Dingle. You just don't go breaking all my tables in half, okay?
3: Hey, better sit down, buddy. Have yourself a drink. Hey, you want my seat?
2: Not yet. I feel fine. Splendid. These bar stools are bolted down, aren't they? If, let's say, I wanted to move one a few inches.
0: See that? He ripped it right off the floor and he didn't even break a sweat. What a guy. Go on. Take my stool if you want.
2: Stand up.
0: Sure, why?
2: If you please.
0: Why are you looking at me like that? Oh, no. Wait a minute, Dingle. Ain't you ever heard of bygones being bygones? Hey, put me down.
4: I see it, but I don't believe it. Ladies and gentlemen, the man at the bar is 160 or 70 pounds, and Dingle is lifting him like a rag doll, twirling him over his head with one hand.
2: There. Now, that didn't hurt too much, did it? Pal, you're good as new. Well, almost. Gonna give you a hand up? Pal?
8: Mr. Dingle, you're my hero.
3: He can do anything.
2: You better not pick a fight with that fellow.
10: Had enough.
11: Most inferior. We give him the strength of 300 men, and he uses it for petty exhibitions.
10: What shall we do about it?
11: Give him 20 or 30 seconds more, and then remove the power.
12: Excellent. Then I think we'd best be off. Three more planets on the itinerary. What is particularly interesting contains only females.
11: Set the ray for cancellation.
12: Check.
2: And now, ladies and gentlemen, for my next feat, I think I'll lift this entire building.
13: Whoa.
2: Well, at least the ceiling, and hence all the floors above it. Step aside, everyone.
4: I don't know if we have a clear shot of this, but he's standing on his tiptoes, extending his fingers to the ceiling.
2: Here we go. Let me try that again. I can't seem to...
4: Something's wrong.
2: No, I just felt strange there for a second. Let me try another bar stool. Remember, they're bolted to the floor. One finger. No, maybe two fingers.
14: He's a fake!
15: No wires this time.
16: It was a trick.
4: What's the matter, Mr. Dingle?
2: The wall, then. I'll punch another hole right about here.
4: Ow! Well, apparently we've all been the victims of a charlatan. Cut. Are we still alive?
15: Come on, let's get out of here.
16: That was a trick, Matt.
12: Just some guy looking to get his picture in the paper.
1: All right, leave off with poor Dingle here. Get out of here. Hey, come on, Dingle. Sit down. I'll get you some iodine for those knuckles.
4: Ladies and gentlemen, you have the station's apologies. We didn't realize that these were merely stage illusions.
17: And, okay, we're off the air. That's a wrap.
4: Off the air for good, I think. Let's go. So long, Samson.
12: Time to go.
11: Yes.
12: Wait, who are they?
18: Hello, boys.
11: Where are you two from?
18: Venus, how about you?
11: Mars, conducting your own experiments?
18: Yes, and you?
12: Sudden introduction of strength to subnormal Earthmen. What is your experiment?
18: Sudden introduction of an enhanced intelligence. Find any interesting subjects?
11: That one over there, referred to as Dingle. He is certainly subphysical, maybe submental too.
18: A likely subject. Give him the intelligence quota ray.
11: How much?
18: Oh, we'll make him approximately 500 times more intelligent than the average human.

0: For the love of Mike, did you see this?
1: What do you got there, Callahan?
0: It's Dingle, on the front page of the Daily Bulletin.
1: Let me see that. Hercules? No, it's Luther Dingle, 20th century Samson.
2: Good gravy, there's his picture.

0: What was that?
1: Hey, Dingle, who do you like in the doubleheader tonight?
0: Well, in this case, the laws of probability are interspersed with the finagling laws of chance, so through a process of calculus and a subdivision of grapple-based physical motivating and a divisional annotating, in this case, of course, using the two X factors as represented by the teams, the final score must of necessity be 5-3 Milwaukee in the opener, 6-0 Dodgers in the nightcap.
2: Yeah, what did he say?
1: Search me, Callahan. Let's have another drink.
3: It's on the house.
0: It is apparently on an advanced mathematical plan that the entire quantum theory of space and time relativity must, of necessity, be equated with the parallelian law of definitive numerical dialectical algebraic and confirmed.

0: Exit Mr. Luther Dingle, former vacuum cleaner salesman, strongest man on earth, and now mental giant. These latter powers will very likely be eliminated before too long. But Mr. Dingle has an appeal to extraterrestrial note-takers as well as to frustrated and insolvent bet-losers. Offhand, I'd say that he's in for a great many extremely odd periods, simply because there are so many inhabited planets to send down observers, and also because, of course, Mr. Dingle lives his life with one foot planted firmly in the Twilight Zone.
1: Mr. Dingle the Strong, starring Tim Kazurinsky, with Stacey Keach as your narrator, was adapted for radio by Dennis Etchison and based on a script by Rod Serling. Heard in the cast were Peter DeFaria, Doug James, Richard Hensel, Turk Mahler, Rick Peoples, Adam Tangway, Martin Hughes, Maria Stevens, Peggy Roeder, Roger Wolski, and Carl Amari. This copyrighted radio series is produced and directed by Carl Amari and Roger Wolski for Falcon Picture Group. Doug James speaking.
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8: Will you have a polo, dear Liza, will you have a polo, dear Liza, polo?
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2: Might look the same, but they don't taste the same.
1: You can't tell the difference.
2: Well, I can. The cheap one's yours.
3: Birdseye. Somehow other beef burgers just don't taste the same.
4: Inside every Cape plum, there's a nice clean stone asking to be let out. There's a very sweet sound to Cape plums when you have them for afters.
5: Hold it. 15 seconds from now, you'll see the picture he just took. See? With a Polaroid land camera, you get bright, sharp pictures in 15 seconds. Snap, pull, peel. It's that easy. Is there any better way to get pictures of the family?
6: The next hour is brought to you by John Paul Mitchell Systems. The

0: Alamagusa by Eric Frank Russell. It was a long time since the bustler had been so silent. She lay in the Syrian spaceport, her tubes cold, her shell particle scarred, her air that of a long-distance runner exhausted at the end of a marathon. There was good reason for this. She had returned from a lengthy trip by no means devoid of troubles. Now in port, well-deserved rest had been gained, if only temporarily. Peace, sweet peace. No more bothers, no more crises, no more major upsets, no more dire predicaments such as crop up in free flight at least twice a day. Just peace. Ha! Captain McNaught reposed in his cabin, feet upon desk, and enjoyed the relaxation to the utmost. The engines were dead, their hellish pounding absent for the first time in months. Out there in the big city, 400 of his crew were making whoopee under a brilliant sun. This evening, when First Officer Gregory returned to take charge, he was going into the fragrant twilight and make the rounds of neon-lit civilization. That was the beauty of making landfall at long last. Men could give way to themselves, blow off surplus steam, each according to his fashion. No duties, no worries, no dangers, no responsibilities in spaceport. A haven of safety and comfort for tired rovers. Again. Ha! Berman, the chief radio officer, entered the cabin. He was one of the half dozen remaining on duty and bore the expression of a man who can think of 20 better things to do. Relayed signal just come in, sir. Handing the paper across, he waited for the other to look at it and perhaps dictate a reply. Taking the sheet, McNaught removed his feet from his desk, sat erect, and read the message aloud. Terran headquarters to Bustler. Remains here report pending further orders. Rear Admiral Vane W. Cassidy. Due there 17th. Fellman, Navy Op Command, Cirasec. He looked up, all happiness gone from his leathery features, and groaned. Something wrong? Asked Berman, vaguely alarmed. McNaught pointed at three thin books on his desk. The middle one, page 20. Leafing through it, Berman found an item that said, Vane W. Cassidy, Rear Admiral, Head Inspector, Ships and Stores. Berman swallowed hard. Does that mean... Yes, it does, said McNaught without pleasure. Back to training college and all its rigmarole. Paint and soap, spit and polish. He put on an officious expression, adopted a voice to match it.
1: Captain, you have only 799 emergency rations. Your allocation is 800. Nothing in your logbook accounts for the missing one. Where is it? What happened to it? How is it that one of your men's kit lacks an officially issued pair of suspenders? Did you report his loss?
2: Why does he pick on us? Asked Berman, appalled. He's never chivied us before.
0: That's why, informed McNaught, scowling at the wall. It's our turn to be stretched across the barrel. His gaze found the calendar. We have 3 days, and we'll need them. Tell Second Officer Pike to come here at once. Berman departed gloomily. In short time, Pike entered. His face reaffirmed the old adage that bad news travels fast. Make out an indent, ordered McNaught, for 100 gallons of plastic paint, navy gray, approved quality. Make out another for 30 gallons of interior white enamel. Take them to spaceport stores right away. Tell them to deliver by 6 this evening along with our correct issues of brushes and sprayers. And grab up any cleaning material that's going for free.
3: The men won't like this, remarked Pike feebly.
2: Ah, they're gonna love it, McNaught asserted. A bright, shiny ship, all spick and span, it's good for morale. It says so in that book. Get moving and put those indents in. And when you come back, find the stores and equipment sheets and bring them here. We've got to check stocks before Cassidy arrives. Once he's here, we'll have no chance to make up shortages or smuggle out any extra items we happen to find in our hands.
3: Very well, sir.
0: Pike went out, wearing the same expression as Berman's. Lying back in his chair, McNaught muttered to himself. There was a feeling in his bones that something was sure to cause a last-minute ruckus. A shortage of any item would be serious enough unless covered by a previous report. A surplus would be bad, very bad. The former implied carelessness or misfortune. The latter suggested barefaced theft of government property in circumstances condoned by the commander. For instance, there was that recent case of Williams of the heavy cruiser Swift. He'd heard of it over the space vine when out around Butis. Williams had been found in unwitting command of 11 reels of electric fence wire when his official issue was 10. It had taken a court-martial to decide that the extra reel, which had formidable barter value on a certain planet,
3: had not been stolen from space stores or, in sailor jargon, teleported aboard. But Williams had been reprimanded, and that did not help promotion. He was still rumbling discontentedly when Pike returned, bearing a folder of foolscap sheets. "Going to start right away, sir?"
2: "We'll have to." He heaved himself erect, mentally bid goodbye to time off and a taste of the bright lights. "It'll take long enough to work right through from bow to tail. I'll leave the men's kit inspection to the last."
3: Marching out of the cabin, he set forth toward the bow, Pike following with brooding reluctance. As they passed the open main lock, Peaslake observed them, bounded eagerly up the gangway and joined behind. A Pooka member of the crew, he was a large dog whose ancestors had been more enthusiastic than selective. He wore with pride a big collar inscribed, "Peaslake, property of S.S. Bustler." His chief duties, ably performed, were to keep alien rodents off the ship and, on rare occasions, smell out dangers not visible to human eyes. The three paraded forward, McNaught and Pike, in the manner of men grimly sacrificing pleasure for the sake of duty, Peaslake with the panting willingness of one ready for any new game no matter what. Reaching the bow cabin, McNaught dumped himself in the pilot seat, took the folder from the other. "You know this stuff better than me. The chart room is where I shine. So I'll read them out while you look them over." He opened the folder, started on the first page. "K1, beam compass, type D, one of."
4: "Check," said Pike.
2: "K2, distance and direction indicator, electronic type, JJ, one of."
4: "Check."
2: "K3, port and starboard gravitic meters, Cassini models, one pair."
4: "Check."
3: Peaslake planted his head in McNaught's lap, blinked soulfully, and whined. He was beginning to get the other's viewpoint. This tedious itemizing and checking was a hell of a game. McNaught consolingly lowered a hand and played with Peaslake's ears while he plowed his way down the list.
2: K-187, foam rubber cushions, pilot and co-pilot, one pair.
4: "Check."
3: By the time First Officer Gregory appeared, they had reached the tiny intercom cubby and poked around it in semi-darkness. Peaslake had long departed in disgust.
2: M-24, spare mini speakers, 3-inch type, T-2, one set of 6.
4: "Check."
3: Looking in, Gregory popped his eyes and said,
5: What's going on?"
2: "Major inspection due soon," McNaught glanced at his watch. "Go see if Storrs has delivered a load, and if not, why not? Then you'd better give me a hand and let Pike take a few hours off."
5: "Does this mean land leave is canceled?"
2: "You bet it does, until after his honor has been and gone." He glanced at Pike. "When you get into the city, search around and send back any of the crew you can find. No arguments or excuses. Also, no alibis and or delays. It's an order."
3: Pike registered unhappiness. Gregory glowered at him, went away, came back, and said,
2: "Storrs will have that stuff here in 20 minutes' time."
3: With bad grace, he watched Pike depart.
2: M-47, intercom cable, woven wire, protected, 3 drums.
5: "Check,"
2: said Gregory, mentally kicking himself for returning at the wrong time.
3: The task continued until late into the evening, was resumed early next morning. By that time, 3/4 of the men were hard at work inside and outside the vessel, doing their jobs as though sentenced to them for crimes contemplated but not yet committed. Moving around the ship's corridors and catwalks had to be done crab fashion, with a nervous, sidewise edging. Once again, it had been demonstrated that the Terran life form suffers from ye fear of wet paint. The first smearer would have 10 years willed off his unfortunate life. It was in these conditions, in mid-afternoon of the second day, that McNaught's bones proved their feelings had been prophetic. He recited the 9th page while Jean Blanchard confirmed the presence and actual existence of all items enumerated. 2/3 of the way down, they hit the rocks, metaphorically speaking, and commenced to sink fast. McNaught said boredly, V-1097, drinking bowl, enamel, one of.
2: "Is this?" said Blanchard, tapping it.
6: V-1098, off-og, one.
2: "Quoi?"
3: asked Blanchard, staring.
6: V-1098, off-og, one, O-F-F-O-G, one,
2: repeated McNaught.
3: "Well, why are you looking thunderstruck? This is the ship's galley. You're the head cook. You know what's supposed to be in the galley, don't you? Where's this off-og?"
2: "Never heard of him," stated Blanchard flatly.
3: "You must have. It's on this equipment sheet in plain, clear type. Off-og 1, it says.
2: It was here when we fitted out 4 years ago. We checked it ourselves and signed for it.
7: I sign for nothing, Kofok, Blanchard denied. In the cuisine, there is no such thing.
2: Look, McNaught scowled and showed him the sheet.
7: Blanchard looked and sniffed disdainfully. I have here the electronic oven, one off. I have jacketed broilers, graduated capacities, one set. I have Bain Marie pans, six off, but no Orfog. Never heard of him. I do not know of him. He spread his hands and shrugged. No Orfog.
2: There's got to be, McNaught insisted. What's more, when Cassidy arrives, there'll be hell to pay if there isn't.
7: You find him, Blanchard suggested.
2: You got a certificate from the International Hotel Schools of Cookery. You got a certificate from the Cordon Bleu of Cuisine. You got a certificate with 3 credits from the Space Navy Feeding Center, McNaught pointed out. All that, and you don't know what an Orfog is?
7: Nom de chien, ejaculated Blanchard, waving his arms around. I tell you, 10,000 times, there is no Orfog. There never was an Orfog. Escoffier himself could not find the Orfog, of which there is none. Am I a magician, perhaps?
2: It's part of the culinary equipment, McNaught maintained. It must be because it's on page 9. And page 9 means its proper home is in the galley, care of the head cook.
7: Like hell it does, Blanchard retorted.
2: He pointed at a metal box on the wall.
7: Intercom booster. Is that mine?
2: McNaught thought it over. Conceded. No, it's Berman's. His stuff rambles all over the ship.
7: Then ask him for this bloody Orfog, said Blanchard triumphantly.
2: I will. If it's not yours, it must be his. Let's finish this checking first. If I'm not systematic and thorough, Cassidy will jerk off my insignia. His eyes sought the list. V-1099 inscribed collar, leather brass-studded dog for the use of... no need to look for that. I saw it myself 5 minutes ago. He ticked the item, continued. V-1100, sleeping basket, woven reed, one of.
7: Izis,
2: said Blanchard, kicking it into a corner. V-1101, cushion, foam rubber to fit sleeping basket, one of. Half of, Blanchard contradicted the ship.
7: Then ask him for this bloody Orfog, said Blanchard triumphantly.
2: I will. If it's not yours, it must be his. Let's finish this checking first. If I'm not systematic and thorough, Cassidy will jerk off my insignia. His eyes sought the list. V-1099, inscribed collar, leather brass-studded dog for the use of... no need to look for that. I saw it myself 5 minutes ago. He ticked the item, continued. V-1100, sleeping basket, woven reed, one of.
7: Izis,
2: said Blanchard, kicking it into a corner. V-1101, cushion, foam rubber to fit sleeping basket, one of. Half of, Blanchard contradicted. In 4 years, he has chewed away the other half. Maybe Cassidy will let us indent for a new one. Yeah, it doesn't matter. We're okay, so long as we can produce the half we've got. McNaught stood up, closed the folder. That's the lot for here. I'll go see Berman about this missing item. The inventory party moved on. Berman switched off a UHF receiver, removed his earplugs, and raised a questioning eyebrow. In the galley, we're short an Orfog, explained McNaught. Where is it?
8: Why, ask me. The galley's Blanchard's bailiwick.
2: Not entirely. A lot of your cables run through it. You've got 2 terminal boxes in there, also an automatic switch and an intercom booster. Where's the Orfog?
8: Never heard of it, said Berman, baffled.
2: McNaught shouted, Don't tell me that! I'm already fed up hearing Blanchard say it. 4 years back, we had an Orfog. It says so here. This is our copy of what we checked and signed for. It says we signed for an Orfog. Therefore, we must have one. It's got to be found before Cassidy gets here.
8: Sorry, sir,
2: sympathized Berman.
8: I can't help you.
2: Oh, you can think again, advised McNaught. Up in the bow, there's a direction and distance indicator. What do you call it?
8: A dinin, said Berman, mystified.
2: And, McNaught went on, pointing at the pulse transmitter, what do you call that?
8: The opper popper.
2: Baby name, see? Dinin and opper popper. Now rack your brains and remember what you called an Orfog 4 years ago.
8: Nothing, asserted Berman, has ever been called an Orfog to my knowledge.
2: Then, demanded McNaught, why did we sign for one?
8: I didn't sign for anything. You did all the signing.
2: While you and others did the checking, 4 years ago, presumably in the galley, I said, Orfog 1, and either you or Blanchard pointed to it and said, check.
8: I took somebody's word for it.
2: I have to take other specialists' words for it. I'm an expert navigator, familiar with all the latest navigational gadgets, but not with other stuff. So I'm compelled to rely on people who know what an Orfog is,
3: or ought to. Berman had a bright thought.
8: All kinds of oddments were dumped in the main lock, the corridors and the galley when we were fitted out. We had to sort through a deal of stuff and stash it where it properly belonged, remember? This off-off thing might be any place today. It isn't necessarily my responsibility or Blanchard's.
3: I'll see what the other officers say, agreed McNaught, conceding the point. Gregory, Worth, Sanderson, or one of the others may be coddling the item. Wherever it is, it's got to be found, or accounted for in full if it's been expended. He went out. Berman pulled a face, inserted his earplugs, resumed fiddling with his apparatus. An hour later, McNaught came back, wearing a scowl. Positively, he announced with ire, there is no such thing on the ship. Nobody knows of it. Nobody can so much as guess at it.
8: Cross it off and report it lost, Berman suggested.

0: When we're hard aground, you know as well as I do that loss and damage must be signed at time of occurrence. If I tell Cassidy the off-fog went west in space, he'll want to know when, where, and how, and why it wasn't signaled. There'll be a real ruckus if the contraption happens to be valued at 500,000 credits. I can't dismiss it with an airy wave of the hand. What's the answer, then? Inquired Berman, innocently ambling straight into the trap. There's one and only one, McNaught announced. You will manufacture an off-fog.
1: Who? Me?
0: Said Berman, twitching his scalp. You and no other. I'm fairly sure the thing is your pigeon anyway.
1: Why?
0: Because it's typical of the baby names used for your kind of stuff. I'll bet a month's pay that an off-fog is some sort of scientific alamagusa. Something to do with fog, perhaps. Maybe a blind approach gadget. The blind approach transceiver is called the Fumbly, Berman informed. There you are, said McNaught, as if that clinched it. So, you will make an off-fog. It will be completed by 6 tomorrow evening and ready for my inspection then. It had better be convincing. In fact, pleasing. In fact, its function will be convincing. Berman stood up, let his hands dangle, and said in hoarse tones,
1: How can I make an off-fog when I don't even know what it is?
0: Neither does Cassidy know, McNaught pointed out, leering at him. He's more of a quantity surveyor than anything else. As such, he counts things, looks at things, certifies that they exist, accepts advice on whether they are functionally satisfactory or worn out. All we need to do is concoct an imposing alamagusa and tell him it's the fog.
1: Holy Moses, said Berman fervently.
0: Let's not rely on dubious assistance of biblical characters, McNaught reproved. Let us use the brains that God has given us. Get a grip on your soldering iron and make a top-notch off-fog by 6 tomorrow evening. That's an order. He departed, satisfied with his solution. Behind him, Berman gloomed at the wall and licked his lips. Once, twice. Rear Admiral Vane W. Cassidy arrived right on time. He was a short, paunchy character with a florid complexion and eyes like those of a long, dead fish. His gait was an important strut.
1: Captain, I trust that you have everything shipshape.
0: Everything usually is, assured McNaught glibly. I see to that. He spoke with conviction.
1: Good,
0: approved Cassidy.
1: I like a commander who takes his responsibilities seriously. Much as I regret saying so, there are a few who do not.
0: He marched through the main lock, his cod eyes taking note of the fresh white enamel.
1: Where do you prefer to start, bow or tail?
0: My equipment sheets run from bow backward. We may as well deal with them the way they're set.
1: Very well.
0: He trotted officiously toward the nose, paused on the way to pat Peaslake and examine his collar.
2: Well cared for, I see. Has the animal proved useful?
0: He saved 5 lives on Mardia by barking a warning.
2: The details have been entered in your log, I suppose.
0: Yes, sir. The log is in the chart room awaiting your inspection.
2: We'll get to that in due time.
0: Reaching the bow cabin, Cassidy took a seat, accepted the folder from McNaught, started off at businesslike pace.
2: K-1 beam compass type D, one of.
0: This is it, sir, said McNaught, showing him.
2: Still working properly?
0: Yes, sir. They carried on. Reached the intercom cubby, the computer room, a succession of other places back to the galley. Here, Blanchard posed in freshly laundered white clothes and eyed the newcomer warily.
2: V-147, electronic oven, one of.
0: Isis, said Blanchard, pointing with disdain.
2: Satisfactory?
0: Inquired Cassidy, giving him the fishy eye. Not big enough, declared Blanchard. He compassed the entire galley with an expressive gesture. Nothing's big enough. Place too small. Everything's too small. I am chef de cuisine, and she is a cuisine like an attic.
2: This is a warship, not a luxury liner, Cassidy snapped.
0: He frowned at the equipment sheet.
2: V-148, timing device, electronic oven, attachment thereto, one of.
0: Easy, spat Blanchard, ready to sling it through the nearest port if Cassidy would first donate the 2 pins. Working his way down the sheet, Cassidy got nearer and nearer while nervous tension built up. Then he reached the critical point and said,
2: V-1098, off-fog 1.
1: Mon bleu,
0: said Blanchard, shooting sparks from his eyes.
1: I have said before, and I say again, there never was...
0: The off-fog is in the radio room, sir. McNaught chipped in hurriedly.
2: Indeed?
0: Cassidy took another look at the sheet.
2: Then why is it recorded along with the galley equipment?
0: It was placed in the galley at time of fitting out, sir. It's one of those portable instruments left to us to fix up where most suitable.
2: Then it should have been transferred to the radio room, Liz. Why didn't you transfer it?
0: I thought it better to wait for your authority to do so, sir. The fish eyes registered gratification.
2: Yes, that is quite proper of you, Captain. I will transfer it now.
0: He crossed the item from sheet 9, initialed it, entered it on sheet 16, initialed that.
2: V-1099, inscribed collar, leather... Oh, yes, I've seen that. The dog was wearing it.
0: He ticked it. An hour later, he strutted into the radio room. Berman stood up, squared his shoulders, but could not keep his feet or hands from fidgeting. His eyes protruded slightly and kept straying toward McNaught in silent appeal. He was like a man wearing a porcupine in his breeches.
2: V-1098, Offog 1,
0: said Cassidy in his usual tone of brooking no nonsense. Moving with the jerkiness of a slightly uncoordinated robot, Berman pawed a small box fronted with dials, switches, and colored lights. It looked like a radio ham's idea of a fruit machine. He knocked down a couple of switches, the lights came up, played around in intriguing combinations.
2: This is it, sir,
0: he informed with difficulty.
2: Ah.
0: Cassidy left his chair and moved across for a closer look.
2: I don't recall having seen this item before, but there are so many different models of the same things. Is it still operating efficiently?
1: Yes, sir.
0: It's one of the most useful things in the ship, contributed McNaught for good measure.
2: What does it do?
0: Inquired Cassidy, inviting Berman to cast a pearl of wisdom before him. Berman paled. Hastily, McNaught said, A full explanation would be rather involved and technical, but to put it simply as possible, it enables us to strike a balance between opposing gravitational fields. Variation in lights indicate the extent and degree of unbalance at any given time.
2: It's a clever idea,
0: added Berman, made suddenly reckless by this news.
2: Based upon Finnegale's constant. I see,
0: said Cassidy, not seeing at all. He resumed his seat, ticked the offog, and carried on.
2: Z-44, switchboard automatic, 40-line intercom, one of.
0: Here it is, sir. Cassidy glanced at it, returned his gaze to the sheet. The others used his momentary distraction to mop perspiration from their foreheads. Victory had been gained. All was well. For the third time.
2: Ha!
0: Rear Admiral Vane W. Cassidy departed pleased and complimentary. Within 1 hour, the crew bolted to town. McNaught took turns with Gregory at enjoying the gay lights. For the next 5 days, all was peace and pleasure. On the sixth day, Berman brought in the signal, dumped it upon McNaught's desk, and waited for the reaction. He had an air of gratification, the pleasure of one whose virtue is about to be rewarded.
3: Terran headquarters to Bustler. 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Feldman, Navy Op Command, Sirisek.
0: Back to Terra, commented McNaught happily. And an overhaul will mean at least 1 month's leave. He eyed Berman. Tell all the officers on duty to go to town at once and order the crew aboard. The men will come running when they know why.
3: Yes, sir, said Berman, grinning.
0: Everyone was still grinning 2 weeks later when the Seaport had receded far behind and Sol had grown to a vague speck in the sparkling mist of the bow starfield. 11 weeks to go, but it was worth it. Back to Terra.
2: Hurrah!
0: In the captain's cabin, the grins abruptly vanished one evening when Berman suddenly developed the willies. He marched in, chewed his bottom lip while waiting for McNaught to finish writing in the log. Finally, McNaught pushed the book away, glanced up, frowned.
3: Well, what's the matter with you? Got a bellyache or something?
1: No, sir, I've been thinking.
3: Does it hurt that much?
1: I've been thinking, persisted Berman in funereal tones. We're going back for overhaul.
2: You know what that means. We'll walk off the ship, and a horde of experts will walk onto it.
0: He stared tragically at the others.
2: Experts, I said.
3: Well, naturally, they'll be experts, McNaught agreed. Equipment cannot be tested and brought up to scratch by a bunch of dopes.
1: It will require more than a mere expert to bring the off-fog up to scratch,
0: Berman pointed out. It'll need a genius. McNaught rocked back, swapped expressions like changing masks.
1: Jump in, Judas. I'd forgotten all about that thing. When we get to Terra, we won't blind those boys with science.
2: No, sir, we won't, endorsed Berman.
0: He did not add any more, but his face shouted aloud.
2: You got me into this, you get me out of it.
0: He waited for a time while McNaught did some intense thinking, then prompted,
2: What do you suggest, sir?
0: Slowly, the satisfied smile returned to McNaught's features as he answered, Break up the contraption and feed it into the disintegrator.
2: That doesn't solve the problem, said Berman. We'll still be short in off fog.
0: No, we won't. Because I'm going to signal its loss owing to the hazards of service. He closed one eye in an emphatic wink. We're in free flight right now. He reached for a message pad and scribbled on it while Berman stood by vastly relieved. Bustler to Terran headquarters, item V-1098, off fog 1. Came apart under gravitational stress while passing through twin sun field Hector Major Minor. Material used as fuel. McNaught, Commander, Bustler. Berman took it to the radio room and beamed it earthward. All was peace and progress for another 2 days. The next time he went to the captain's cabin, he went running and worried.
1: General call, sir,
0: he announced breathlessly and thrust the message into the other's hands. Terran headquarters for relay all sectors. Urgent and important. All ships grounded forthwith. Vessels in flight under official orders will make for nearest spaceport pending further instructions. Welling, Alarm and Rescue Command, Terra.
2: Something's gone bust, commented McNaught, undisturbed.
0: He traipsed to the chart room, Berman following. Consulting the charts, he dialed the intercom phone, got Pike in the bow, and ordered.
4: There's a panic. All ships grounded. We've got to make for Sackstead Port. About 3 days run away. Change course at once. Starboard 17 degrees, declination 10.
0: Then he cut off, griped. Bang goes that sweet month on Terra. Never did like that Zackstead either. It stinks. The crew will feel murderous about this, and I don't blame them.
2: What do you think has happened, sir? Asked Berman.
0: He looked both uneasy and annoyed.
4: Heaven alone knows. The last general call was 7 years ago when the Starrider exploded halfway along the Mars run. They grounded every ship in existence while they investigated the cause. He rubbed his chin, pondered, and went on. And the call before that one was when the entire crew of the blowgun went nuts. Whatever it is this time, you can bet it's serious.
2: It wouldn't be the start of a space war.
4: Against whom? McNaught made a gesture of contempt. Nobody has the ships with which to oppose us.
0: No, it's some technical thing. We'll learn of it eventually. They'll tell us before we reach Sackstead or soon after. They did tell him. Within 6 hours, Berman rushed in with face full of horror.
2: What's eating you now?
0: Demanded McNaught, staring at him.
2: The off fog,
0: stuttered Berman. He made motions as though brushing off invisible spiders.
4: What of it?
2: It's a typographical error. In your copy, it should read off dog. O-F-F, period. Dog.
0: The commander stared owlishly. Off? Dog? Echoed McNaught, making it sound like foul language.
1: See for yourself.
0: Dumping the signal on the desk, Berman bolted out, left the door swinging. McNaught scowled after him, picked up the message.
3: Terran headquarters to Bustler. Your report, V-1098, ship's official dog, Peaslake. Detail fully circumstances and manner in which animal came apart under gravitational stress. Cross-examine crew and signal all coincidental symptoms experienced by them. Urgent and important. Welling. Alarm and Rescue Command. Terror. In the privacy of his cabin, McNaught commenced to eat his nails. Every now and again, he went a little cross-eyed as he examined them for nearness to the flesh.
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0: And now here is your guide to these adventures of the mind, the editor of Astounding Science Fiction magazine, John Campbell, Jr.
1: Let's consider the proposition that interplanetary spaceflight has become a commercial proposition. There are regular liners running between the planets. And the Martian Queen, we'll say, is such a liner. A spaceship making a short run orbit from Mars to Earth. This time, she's carrying 150 passengers and a crew of 30 or so. She's made a long, uneventful trip from space, and now she's approaching the last leg of her voyage, the deceleration for landing.
2: Your attention, please. Throughout the trip, artificial gravity has been maintained by spin around the long axis of the ship. In 3 minutes, the gyros will begin to slow the spin. We have to stop the rotation around the axis of the ship in order to apply thrust along it. Please get into your bunks and fasten your safety belts.
1: At the appointed time, gyros cut in, slowing the spin on the ship. When the rotation had stopped, the skipper of the Martian Queen and his navigator were ready to begin the actual landing.
3: How's our course, Lou?
4: Dead on, Captain Baring. We're approaching Earth a little over 60 miles per second.
3: I need to land at this speed.
4: How much time do we have? 15 seconds. The rocket tubes are aligned properly with respect to Earth. The timer is set. Ready?
3: Strapped in and ready. Keep her on automatic till the last 5,000 feet. I'll bring her down from there manually.
4: Right, sir. There she goes.
3: Get engineering on the intercom. We're out of control. We're dropping straight toward Earth.
1: The Martian Queen had been heading towards White Sands spaceport. And as a matter of course, the radar teams at White Sands had been alerted to the landing. They had the ship pinpointed in their screens, and when the Martian Queen stopped decelerating, they knew there was something wrong. The major in charge of Control Tower 1 put in a fast emergency call to the commanding officer's White Sands spaceport.
5: General Stanley speaking. What's that, Major?
6: The Martian Queen.
5: Where?
6: Yes, I understand.
5: All right, get all data you can on her. Now, keep the radar tracking as long as possible and try to compute an orbit. I want to know where she's going to hit. And get a tight beam communications line to that ship. I want to speak to Captain Deering personally. Yes, Major, I'll be right over.
6: Sergeant, get my jeep out in front fast. We're going to Control Tower 1.
5: I'll be ready to gun it. This is a Class AAA emergency.
6: And Major, have you made tight beam connections with the Martian Queen?
7: Yes, sir.
6: Good. Now I'll take the microphone. Hello, Captain Deering. This is General Stanley at White Sands. Can you hear me?
8: This is Deering. You're coming in fire, General.
6: What the devil happened up there?
8: Explosion in the engine room. Don't know what caused it. Four men dead and the rocket tubes are gone.
6: What about the main converter?
8: Almost completely gone. The one that didn't blow into fragments when it went. There's plenty of heat radiation. The engine crew must have died almost instantly.
6: Well, what about the secondary converter?
8: Nothing left of them but molten metal and slag.
6: And you've got no way to slow down the ship or change its course?
8: No way whatever, General. Our only hope is that we don't hit Earth. If we are on a collision course, we're finished.
6: I know. Let's hope you go on past Earth without hitting it. Now, we have a radar fix on you, but it isn't accurate at this distance. Now, get your navigator busy. Now, we want your coordinates and velocity as close as you can figure them. Oh, keep this line open. I'll call you as soon as I can get more information.
8: Right. I'll get Clement busy on those figures. Over.
6: Over. Oh, Major.
7: Yes, sir.
6: Keep that line open no matter what happens. Now, as soon as Captain Deering gives you those figures, have them coded and put through the big computer. Try to get a closer radar fix and put that data through the computer, too. I want an orbit on the Martian Queen that's as close as skin. You got it?
7: Yes, sir.
6: Good. And keep this whole thing quiet. Nobody is to know that the Martian Queen is in trouble till I've notified the Secretary of Special Affairs in Washington. Meanwhile, I have to use your phone. Operator, this is Major General Stanley. I want to put in a person-to-person emergency call to the Secretary of Special Affairs, Washington, D.C. Call me back as soon as he's on the line. There are lives at stake. Hello, Experimental Station. General Stanley here. Now, let me talk to Colonel Ashmore. I don't care what he's doing. Get him on the phone. Colonel Ashmore, Stanley. What's the top acceleration of that new experimental job?
9: That's right, the XV-19.
6: Good. I want you to have it loaded, primed, and ready to go within 10 minutes.
9: Emergency? I'll say it's an emergency. I want you to move faster than you've ever moved before. I want the XV-19 rocket out on the launching pad and ready within 10 minutes. Now, that's an order. And keep this under your hat. If a word of this leaks out, or if that ship isn't ready to go on time, I'll see to it that you never wear those birds on your shoulder again. Is that clear?
3: Good. Keep your line open for further orders.

0: 60 miles per second isn't terribly fast as far as celestial objects are concerned. But 60 miles per second is 216,000 miles per hour. And when the Martian Queen had had her accident, she was already close in to Earth. Something had to be done within the next 25 minutes. But what can be done in only 25 minutes?
1: Captain, I just got word from First Officer Haggerty there's trouble. Some of the passengers are getting spacesick from being in free fall. They're wondering why the ship isn't decelerating.
2: Just have to take it a while longer. Did you get those figures relayed out to General Stanley?
1: Yes, they said to hold on and give us the data as soon as possible. But the passengers...
2: I know. What did you want me to do? Tell them that the Martian Queen might be headed for the biggest, most spectacular crack-up in history? That'd be real smart, wouldn't it?
1: Well, I didn't mean it that way, Skipper. I'll
2: make the radio phone. That's White Sands again. Deering here.
3: Deering, this is Stanley. How's everything?
2: The same as ever. No propulsion, no escape. How does our orbit look?
3: We have your coordinates down to a hair. We know within a mile or two where you'll hit.
2: Then we will hit Earth. And that does it, doesn't it?
3: I'm afraid so. If nothing happens between now and then, you're going to get a hot dunk in the ocean.
2: I see. Where will we hit?
3: We'll give or take a mile or so, you'll hit Long Island Sound, about 10 miles south of Bridgeport, Connecticut.
2: Well, you do what has to be done, General. You can depend on me for my end of it.
3: I know I could. Well, I'll let you know how things work out.
2: I'll be waiting.
0: The seconds tick by, and every second that passes brings the Martian Queen 60 miles closer to Earth. At that speed, it doesn't take long to move a few thousand miles. The Martian Queen was heading toward death at 3,600 miles a minute.
3: Captain Deering, this is Stanley again. Colonel Ardmore just phoned. We're sending up the XV-19, a super-fast high-acceleration rocket. It's the only thing that can possibly reach you in time, and even so, it'll be a close thing. Meanwhile, I'm trying to get in touch with the Secretary of Spatial Affairs, but he's out of his office right now. I'll let you know when to expect the rocket.
2: All right, General. We'll be ready. Over.
3: Over.
1: Captain, I just came from the dining hall. Some of the passengers got out of their bunks and looked out the big viewport. And then they could see Earth, and they could see we're falling toward it. One of them started fighting with First Officer Haggerty, and the thing has ended up in a riot.
2: The crazy fools, this is no time to be fighting. Can't the crew do anything?
1: I try, but it's pretty rough.
2: Yeah, give me that microphone.
4: Your attention, please. This is Captain Deering. Please, your attention. There has been an accident. The drive engines of the ship have been disabled and we're in a free fall orbit. However, there is no reason to become panicked. We are in contact with White Sands Spaceport and we've been notified that everything is under control. Now, some of you have been worried by the sight of Earth through the viewport, but I assure you we are in no danger of striking Earth. I repeat, the Martian Queen absolutely will not strike Earth. I'm well aware that this gravity-less condition is uncomfortable to many of you, but please have patience. It will only last for a few more minutes. I suggest that all of you return to your cabins and strap yourselves in. If acceleration were to return suddenly, anyone not strapped down might be seriously hurt. Please return to your cabins. Thank you.
2: Well, that'll help some. Blevin, you go down and talk to them. Give them the same sort of information I gave them. And, Blevin...
1: Yes, sir?
2: Isn't one of the passengers a minister?
1: Yes, sir. The Reverend James Taylor, I think his name is. He was a missionary on Mars.
2: Yeah, well, get him to help you. Sometimes people will listen to a clergyman when they won't pay attention to a space officer.
1: Right, sir. I'll do what I can.
2: Just a minute. That's Stanley. Yes, Deering here.
3: Deering, the XV-19 is on the launching pad now, loaded and ready to go. I haven't been able to get hold of the Secretary of Spatial Affairs yet, but there isn't time to wait. Oh, I just got the signal, Deering. The XV-19 has left the launching pad. It will be up to you to guide it into the Martian Queen. Good luck, Deering.
2: Thanks. But you'll need the good luck more than I will. So, good luck and goodbye. Okay, Blevin. Go down and give them a speech.

0: Operator, this is Major General Stanley at White Sands Spaceport. I have been trying to get the Secretary of Spatial Affairs person to person, Washington, D.C. It has been 20 minutes now. Wait. He's on the line. All right. Oh, hello, Mr. Secretary.
1: Hello, General. I got to my office as soon as I heard. I've read the teletype report that you sent to my office. Is the Martian Queen definitely going to land in Long Island Sound?
0: If it isn't stopped, yes.
1: Well, is there any way at all of getting the drive going again?
0: No, sir. Captain Deering stated flatly that the main converter and the secondaries are absolutely and completely ruined. It would take weeks to repair them. We only have minutes.
1: Then we'll have to send up a rescue ship.
0: That's impossible, sir. A rescue ship would never make it in time. It would have to accelerate to take off, decelerate to match the Martian Queen's velocity, and then accelerate to keep from hitting Earth along with the Queen. All in all, it would take more than an hour, using every bit of acceleration a human being could stand.
1: Then there's absolutely no way we can save them.
0: None whatever, sir. There just isn't time.
1: Well, just lucky this time, I suppose.
0: Lucky? What do you mean?
1: Well, it could have been worse. What if it landed in a populated area like New York City instead of Long Island Sound?
0: You don't understand, Mr. Secretary. It isn't the Long Island Sound we have to worry about. It's the

0: a populated area like New York City instead of Long Island Sound.
1: You don't understand, Mr. Secretary. It isn't the Long Island Sound we have to worry about. It's the spaceship sound.
0: What do you mean?
1: Just what I said. It doesn't matter whether the Martian Queen hits Long Island Sound or New York City itself. The results will be almost the same. It's the sound waves, the noise, that will do the damage.
0: I don't quite understand.
1: You know what happens when a supersonic jet plane flies too low over a city, don't you? At 1,500 miles an hour, the shock wave from a jet plane can break windows from miles around. What do you think will happen when that spaceship comes in at 216,000 miles an hour? It will flatten every structure within a 50-mile radius. If that ship hits Long Island Sound, New York City will be toppling in ruins before it ever arrives. From Newark, New Jersey to Hartford, Connecticut, that shockwave will knock over everything standing.
0: Can we evacuate the area?
1: In a few minutes? Hardly.
0: What do you suggest, General?
1: There's only one thing we can possibly do. Send up a rocket with an atomic bomb in it and blow that ship into gas before it hits.
0: Are you crazy, General? Blow up 180 innocent people? I can't permit that, and it's murder.
1: Murder? Is it murder to kill people who are already doomed? Is it murder to save the lives of 20 million people?
0: There must be another way. General, I order you to send up a rescue ship immediately.
1: Listen, you blockhead. Do you understand that it is impossible to send up a rescue ship? Do you understand that I can't pull miracles out of a hat? We could no more get a rescue ship up there in time than we could catch the Martian Queen with our bare hands.
0: You can't talk to me that way, General.
1: I'm sorry. I'm simply trying to get you to understand there's only one way out. Those people in that spaceship are going to die, no matter what we do. It would be better if they died without taking a few million more people with them.
0: There must be some other way.
1: Do you have any suggestions?
0: Well, no.
1: Exactly. There isn't any other way. Now, do I have your permission to send up that bomb?
0: No. You've got to think of something else.
1: It's no use. I just looked at the clock, Mr. Secretary. It's too late to do anything at all now. Even if you ordered it, a rocket bomb leaving this instant would be too late.
0: General, you have to do something. All those people...
1: Oh, don't worry, Mr. Secretary. The Martian Queen won't hit the Earth. There won't be any crash. I sent up an XV-19 rocket under robot control several minutes ago. It was loaded with a thermonuclear warhead. I would have liked to have had your permission, but there simply was no time.
0: You've already blown it up?
1: That's right. I did it with Captain Deering's cooperation, of course. He knew it was the only way to prevent the destruction of 20 million people. So he guided the missile into his own ship. The Martian Queen was vaporized over a minute ago.
0: I presume you know what this means, General?
1: I know what it means. I'll have to be court-martialed because most people won't understand why I did it any more than you did. Even if I get out of it with a whole skin, I lose everything I've ever worked for. But that's a small matter compared with the satisfaction of knowing that I saved the lives of 20 million human beings. Maybe those people will understand why Captain Deering and I did what we did. And they're the ones who count.

0: Yes, as time goes by, things do change, but the fundamental things apply. And the most fundamental of all, really, is you can't walk out on a problem and just let it take care of itself. By the time it gets taken care of, it's ready to take care of you, but good.
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0: Tonight, Hostess by Isaac Asimov.
2: I was so happy about it when I came home, almost triumphant. I dashed in the front door, peeled off my gloves, threw my hat on the side table, and tossed my coat over the back of a chair.
3: Well, you missed supper.
2: Drake, we're going to have him here.
3: Who here? What are you talking about?
2: The doctor from Hawkins' planet. Didn't you realize that was what today's conference was about?
3: When you say the doctor from Hawkins' planet, do you mean the Hawkins site you've got at the Institute?
2: Well, of course. Who else could I possibly mean?
3: May I ask what the devil you mean by saying we'll have him here?
2: Darling, the Hawkinsite would like to stay at a private house somewhere where he won't be bothered with official ceremony, where he'll be able to proceed more according to his own likes and dislikes. I find it quite understandable.
3: Yeah, whenever you start using formal sentences, I know you're hiding extreme irritation.
2: Well, you don't seem to be trying to hide it at all. Well, what's the matter?
3: Look, I don't see where we've got room for extraterrestrial visitors.
2: Are you serious? He can stay in the spare room. Honestly, Drake, all we have to do is show a certain amount of adaptability.
3: Sure, just a little adaptability. The Hawkinsite breathes cyanide. We'll just adapt ourselves to that, I suppose.
2: He carries cyanide in a little cylinder. You won't even notice it.
3: Mm-hmm. And what else is there about them I won't notice?
2: Nothing else. They're perfectly harmless. They're even vegetarians.
3: But what about us? Do we eat meat ourselves? Or will that make us look like cannibals to him? I won't live on salads to suit him, I warn you.
2: Drake, it means very much to me.
3: Well, why?
2: Because if he stays here for any length of time, I can study him real closely. Very little work has been done on the biology and psychology of the individual Hawkinsite or of any of the extraterrestrial intelligences. Surely you must see the opportunity. He stays here. We speak to him, watch him, observe his habits.
3: Look, I've spoken to men who are in charge of security groups watching various Hawkinsite missions on Earth. The missions stay in the rooms assigned to them. They don't leave for anything but the most important official business. They have nothing to do with Earthmen. It's quite obvious that they're as revolted by us as I personally am by them.
2: Drake, he's a doctor. He's coming here for medical research, and I'll grant you that he probably doesn't enjoy staying with human beings and will probably find us perfectly horrible. But he must stay just the same.
3: All right. Have it your own way. You sure you don't want any coffee?
2: No. Drake... You're not angry about this, are you?
3: No, I'm not angry.
2: Most of my friends had been surprised when I married Drake because they couldn't understand my marrying a policeman. I explained he wasn't simply a policeman. He was a member of the World Security Board, but most of the staff at the Institute thought it rather odd that I hadn't married a biologist or at least an anthropologist. Even a chemist, but certainly not a policeman. I was waiting for Drake with some apprehension that evening as I sat in the living room. Hark Tolan, the Hawkinsite, was standing quietly in the middle of the room. He was not sitting since he was not anatomically constructed to sit. He stood on two sets of limbs placed close together, while a third pair, entirely different in their construction, were suspended from a region that would have been the upper chest in the human being. His skin was hard, glistening, and ridged, and his face wore a distant resemblance to something alienly bovine.
4: Mrs. Smollett, you must forgive my English. The construction of my mouth, combined with the absence of incisors and canine teeth, is an obstacle to clear speech.
2: I think you speak very well.
4: Thank you.
2: My husband will be home soon, and then we'll eat.
4: Your husband?
2: Well,
4: husband?
2: Yes, you know. Mr. Smollett.
4: Ah, male, of course. You must forgive me, Mrs. Smollett. Perhaps the greatest source of confusion among the five known races of the galaxy lies in the differences among them in regard to their sex life and the social institutions that grow around it.
2: I understand that.
4: The concept of husband and wife, for instance, exists only on Earth. I can achieve a sort of intellectual understanding of what that means, never an emotional one.
2: Dr. Tolan, I've consulted the Institute in preparing a menu, and I trust you'll find nothing in it that will upset you. Drake? Drake, is that you?
1: Yeah.
2: I'm in the living room, dear.
1: I suppose he's all delivered, complete.
2: Drake, this is Dr. Hark Tolan of Hawkins Planet. Dr. Tolan, my husband.
3: Well, good evening, Dr. Tolan.
4: Mr. Smollett.
3: Would you care for a drink?
4: I'm not particularly thirsty.
2: On Earth, there is a custom of drinking liquids which have been fortified with ethyl alcohol. We find it stimulating.
4: Oh, yes. I'm afraid, then, that I must decline. Ethyl alcohol would interfere most unpleasantly with my metabolism.
3: Well, so it does to Earthmen, too. But I understand, Dr. Tolan. Would you object to my drinking?
4: Of course not.
3: Good. I need one. A stiff one.
2: He stood at the table. I tried not to look at him as he ate. His wide, lipless mouth split his face alarmingly as he ingested food, and in chewing, his large jaws moved from side to side. There was evidence of his ungulate ancestry. I found myself wondering whether he would chew his cud later, and then I was afraid that Drake would get the same idea and leave the table in disgust, but he was taking everything quite calmly.
3: I imagine, Dr. Tolan, that the cylinder at your side holds cyanide.
4: Quite so.
3: Pure cyanide?
4: I hope you are not considering possible danger. I know the gas is highly poisonous to you, and I do not need a great deal. None of it emerges, except when I actually suck at the tube, which is fixed at the corner of my mouth.
3: I see. And you really must have the gas to live?
4: Are you not a biologist, Mr. Smollett?
3: No, Dr. Tolan. Merely a minor government official. My wife's friends call me a policeman. Tell me, what happens if you don't breathe cyanide? Do you just go like that?
4: Not quite. The absence of it would be equivalent to slow strangulation.
3: Mm-hmm.
4: It's also very painful, difficult to treat. I've done some research on the problem.
3: I find it difficult to keep thinking of you as a doctor.
4: I understand what you mean. I find it difficult to think of you as a policeman.
3: I gather that you're not here on a pleasure trip.
4: No. I intend to study this queer planet you call Earth.
3: Queer? In what way?
4: It's always amazing to me to find how little you Earthmen understand your own characteristics. There are 5 intelligent races in the galaxy. Over and over, it is you Earthmen, more than any of the others, who are unique. Your people are the only ones which find hydrogen cyanide poisonous. Yours is the only form of intelligent life which is carnivorous. Yours is the only form of life which has not developed from the grazing animal. And most interesting of all, yours is the only form of intelligent life known which stops growing upon reaching maturity.
3: Well, you don't look very large, Dr. Tolan. I should say that you're an inch taller than I, which would make you 6'2". Are you young, or are you just small on Hawkins' planet?
4: Neither. We grow at a diminishing rate with the years, so that at my age it would take 15 years to grow an additional inch. But we never entirely stop. And, of course, as a consequence, we never entirely die.
3: Did you hear that, Rose?
2: I never knew that before.
3: You mean people on Hawkins' planet are immortal?
4: No people are truly immortal. Few of us live more than several centuries of your time. Still, it is unpleasant to think that death may come involuntarily. It is something which to us is extremely horrible.
3: Oh, we're quite used to it.
4: You Earthmen live with the thought. We do not. This is why we are disturbed to find that the incidence of inhibition death has been increasing in recent years.
3: What is this inhibition death?
4: A pathological cessation of growth. It's a wasting disease. A tragic one. And absolutely incurable. It's fatal within a year.
3: What causes it?
4: Mr. Smollett, we know nothing about the cause of the disease.
3: Well, then why did you come to Earth to study it?
4: Because, again, Earthmen are unique. They are the only intelligent beings who are immune. The inhibition death affects all other races, while Earthmen are immune. Somewhere in the biochemistry of the Earthite, there is the secret of that immunity. How interesting it would be to find it.
3: Well, now, look here. You can't say that Earthmen are immune. From where I sit, it looks as if the incidence is 100%. All Earthmen stop growing and all Earthmen die. We've all got the inhibition death.
4: Earthmen live up to 70 years after the cessation of growth. That is not death as we know it. Your equivalent disease is rather one of unrestrained growth. Cancer, you call it.
2: Drake was being pleasant to Dr. Tolan. I wasn't sure whether it was for my sake or for his own. Drake has never gone out of his way to please me. Sometimes when I'm gloomy, I look at him across the table and ask myself, why did he marry me? And suddenly after dinner in the living room, Dr. Tolan asked a question which surprised me.
4: You are a policeman, Mr. Smollett?
3: Yes.
4: I wonder, could you show me through one of the police departments on your planet?
3: Well, I don't belong to a police department in exactly the way you imagine. However, I have some contacts in the New York City Department.
4: Would I be able to visit the Missing Persons Bureau?
3: Why are you interested in the Missing Persons Bureau?
4: Because there again, you are unique. There's no such thing as a missing person on our planet. We're always aware of each other's exact location, no matter where on the planet we might be.
2: Can you feel such awareness even now, on Earth?
4: You mean across space? No, I'm afraid not. But you see the importance of the matter. All the uniqueness of Earth should be linked. If the lack of this sense can be explained, perhaps the immunity to inhibition death can be also. Tell me truthfully, Mr. Smollett, if Mrs. Smollett were to leave this room and enter another without your having seen her do so, would you really not be aware of her location?
3: I really would not.
4: Amazing. Please do not be offended by the fact that I find it revolting as well.

0: Drake?
1: Yes, I'm awake.
0: Why were you talking about the inhibition death to Dr. Tolan?
1: I'm taking an interest in your work, Rose. You've always wanted me to take an interest.
0: I'd rather you weren't sarcastic.
1: Rose, I'm tired. I'll talk to you tomorrow.
0: No, right now.
1: I want no questions from you and no interference. You do your job and I'll do mine.
0: The nature of my job is open and known.
1: The nature of my job isn't, by definition, but I'll tell you this. Our six-legged friend is here in this house for some definite reason. You weren't picked as biologist in charge for any random reason. 2 days ago, he'd been inquiring about me at the commission. But that's my job, and I won't discuss it with you any further. Do you understand?
0: No. But I won't question you if you don't want me to.
1: All right, then go to sleep.
0: I lay stiffly on my back, and the minutes passed and the quarter hours. I was trying to fit the pieces together. One picture remained clear in my mind. It hovered over me mockingly. At the end of the evening, the Hawkinsite had turned to me just before he left the room.
2: Good night, Mrs. Smollett. You're a most charming hostess.
0: I wanted to giggle then. How could he call me a charming hostess? To him, I must have been a horror, a monstrosity with too few limbs and too narrow a face. But then I saw Drake. He turned white. For one instant, his eyes had burned with something that looked like terror. I'd never before known Drake to show fear of anything. And the picture of that instant of pure panic remained with me until all my thoughts finally sagged into the oblivion of sleep. I remember one question that nagged at me through the haze. Why did he marry me?
2: I found your missing persons bureau interesting in that the large majority of missing persons are males.
0: Oh, well, that's not mysterious, Dr. Tolan. You simply didn't realize the economic setup we have on Earth.
1: My wife is an example of the minority of women who are capable of making their own way in the world.
2: Would you call the Missing Persons Bureau of New York a fair sampling of such cases in the planet at large?
1: Yes, I should think so.
2: Is there then an economic explanation for the fact that since interstellar travel has been developed, the percentage of young males among the missing is more pronounced than ever?
1: Well, that's even less of a mystery than the other. Nowadays, a runaway can hop the nearest space freighter. They're always looking for crewmen. No questions asked.
2: It's almost always young men. Their first year of marriage?
0: Well, that's just the time a man's troubles seem the greatest. If he survives the first year, there's usually no need to disappear at all.
2: Would it offend you if I disconnected for a period of time?
1: Disconnected?
0: It's like sleep. Oh. I hope you haven't had too exhausting a day.
2: It's just that I've been absorbing so many new and unusual concepts that I feel a desire for a little disconnection.
0: Drake, we've been sitting here for 10 minutes. Aren't you going to speak to me?
1: About what?
0: Last night you said you'd speak to me tomorrow. Well, I'm ready now.
1: I thought it was agreed that you wouldn't question me about my business in this matter.
0: I think it's too late for that. I know too much about your business by now.
1: What? What do you mean?
0: Drake, let go of my arm.
1: What are you talking about?
0: Dr. Tolan thinks that Earth is spreading the inhibition death purposely. That's it, isn't it?
1: Where did you get that idea?
0: It's true, isn't it?
1: I want to know exactly why you say that. Don't play games with me, Rose. This is for Keith.
0: Why don't you ask Dr. Tolan? He's an outstanding worker in the field. I looked over his papers this afternoon.
1: And what are his theories about the origin of the disease? Try to remember, Rose.
0: I think he blames Earth, but I think he admits they know nothing about how the disease is spread.
1: I'll find out about this right now.
0: Drake, what are you going to do? What's that?
1: It's my gun. I'm going to ask him a few questions.
0: He ran out of the bedroom, down the corridor, towards Dr. Tolan's room. I ran after him, caught him just as he entered the door. The Hawkinsite was standing there, motionless, his eyes unfocused, his four standing limbs sprawled out in four directions as far as they would go.
1: Now keep quiet. He'll gradually become aware of me. Get out of here.
0: No, Drake. What are you doing?
1: Quiet. There, you see? The skin on his face is beginning to quiver. Well, that's about all, Dr. Tolan. Don't throw in connection with any of the limbs. Your sense organs and the voice box will be quite enough.
2: Why do you invade my disconnection chamber? And why are you armed? What do you want?
1: The answer to certain questions.
2: With a gun in your hand? Sorry, Mr. Smollett, that the duties toward a guest are so badly understood on Earth.
1: You're no guest of mine, Dr. Tolan. You entered my home under false pretenses.
2: You had better shoot. It will save time.
1: You are convinced that you'll answer no questions? Now, that in itself is suspicious. It seems that you consider certain answers to be more important than your life.
2: I consider the principle of courtesy to be very important. You as an Earthman may not understand.
1: Perhaps not. But I can understand one thing. Your cyanide cylinder, suppose I... Pull it out of your mouth. Rose, hold your breath until I close the valve. There. All right, Tolan. You realize what will happen to you if you don't answer the questions I'm going to ask you. Cyanide lack. It would be a most uncomfortable death. I'm only an Earthman. I can't appreciate its true horrors, but you can, can't you?
0: Drake, give him the cylinder. Give it back to him.
1: You have about 1 hour, I think, until the effects are irreversible. Talk quickly, Dr. Tolan, and you'll have your cyanide cylinder back.
2: What are your questions?
1: What are your theories concerning the inhibition death? Why did you really come to Earth? What is your interest in the Missing Persons Bureau?
2: For years, I have been investigating the cell structure of my patients suffering from inhibition death. I've been forced to use the utmost secrecy, since the methods I used were frowned on by my people. Your society would have similar feelings against human vivisection, for instance. For this reason, I could not present the results I obtained to my fellow physicians until I had verified my theories here on Earth.
1: And what are they?
2: The inhibition death is entirely a disease of the mind.
0: You mean it's psychosomatic?
2: No, Miss Smollett, it is not psychosomatic. It is a true disease of the mind, a mental infection. My patients had double minds. Beyond and beneath the one that obviously belonged to them, there was evidence of another one, an alien mind. In short, there are not only five intelligences in the galaxy, but six. And the sixth is parasitic.
0: This is impossible. You must be mistaken, Dr.
2: Tolan. No, I'm not mistaken. One can imagine such a parasite through the course of millions of years, perhaps losing all portions of its physical being. It would become nothing but pure mind, living in some mental fashion we cannot conceive of on the minds of others, particularly on the minds of Earthmen.
0: Why particularly Earthmen?
2: Have you not surmised that the sixth intelligence is a native of Earth? Mankind from the beginning has lived with it, has adapted to it, is unconscious of it. It is why the higher species of terrestrial animals, including man, do not grow after maturity and eventually die. And it is what is called natural death. It is the result of this universal parasitic infestation. Where Earthmen could survive the infection for decades with little harm, we others die a quick death, within a year. Give me back my cylinder. You have your answer.
1: What about the Missing Persons Bureau?
0: Drake, look at his eyes. Give it back to him.
2: As we are not well adapted to the intelligence that infests man, neither is it well adapted to us. It can live on us, but it cannot reproduce, with ourselves alone as the source of its life. The inhibition death is therefore not directly contagious among our people.
0: What are you implying, Dr. Tolan?
2: The Earthman remains the prime host for the parasite, and an Earthman may infect one of us if he remains among us. But the parasite, once it is located in an intelligence of the outer worlds, must somehow return to an Earthman if it expects to reproduce. We are infected and reinfected as the parasites return to Earth and come back to us via the mind of Earthmen who travel through space.
0: And the missing persons?
2: Are the intermediate hosts. The masculine terrestrial mind seems better suited for their purpose. But once reproduction has been taken care of, the infested male leaves by spaceship for the outer worlds. He disappears.
0: But this is impossible. What you say implies that the parasite mind can control the actions of its host. That can't be, or we would have noticed their presence here on Earth.
2: The control may be very subtle, and may moreover be exerted only during the period of active reproduction. I simply point to your Missing Persons Bureau. Why do the young men disappear? I'm quite ill now, cyanide-lack, and I cannot speak much longer.
1: And you alone, of all your people, have any knowledge of this theory of yours?
2: I alone. You will give me back my cyanide cylinder now. I have become quite weak.
1: Sure. Sure, Dr. Tolan.
3: Frank!
1: Rose.
3: Oh, no!
1: Rose, come out of here. Come on now. Come on.
3: He's dead, you shot him.
1: Outside. Out. Quiet, Rose, quiet. I told you to have nothing to do with this.
3: Let me go. I want to go.
1: Why, because of something it was my job to do? You heard what that creature was saying. You suppose I could allow him to return to his world and spread those lies? They'd believe him. What do you think would happen then? They would have to kill us all to stop that disease.
0: What he said wasn't a lie. It was true.
1: Oh, come on now. You're hysterical. You need sleep.
0: I know what he said was true because the Security Commission knows all about the same theory and knows it's true.
1: Why do you say a thing like that?
0: Because you let it slip yourself.
1: Now, sit down. Sit down. Well, so I gave myself away, did I? When?
0: You turned white when Hark Tolan referred to me as a charming hostess. Hostess has a double meaning, Drake. A host is one who harbors a parasite.
1: Well, I had no idea I was so transparent. Look, Rose, I've done my best to keep you out of this.
0: The truth can't be held down forever. Somebody else will find out. You can't kill them all.
1: We know that, too. We have no choice.
0: Why? Why can't we combine with the other intelligences and wipe out the parasite?
1: No, you don't understand. Hark Tolan was right. Man and his prehistoric ancestors have been living with this parasitic intelligence for uncounted ages. We've not only become adapted to it, we've become dependent on it. It is no longer a case of parasitism. It's a case of mutual cooperation. You biologists have a name for it.
0: What are you talking about? Symbiosis?
1: Yes, exactly. We have a disease of our own, remember? It is a reverse disease, one of unrestrained growth. We've mentioned it already as a contrast to inhibition death. It's all very well to say that if we could remove the parasite, we would have eternal growth in life, but it's impossible for us. If for any reason the parasitic intelligence, as Hark Tolan calls it, does leave the human body, or if its relationship to the human mind is in any way impaired, growth does take place, but not in an orderly fashion. We call the growth cancer, and there you have it. There's no way of getting rid of the parasite. We're together for all eternity. To get rid of their inhibition death, extraterrestrials must first wipe out all vertebrate life on Earth. There is no other solution for them. So we must keep knowledge of it from them. Now do you understand?
0: He got the body out of the apartment. I sat there numbly. He lied to me. Cancer could not be a disease that was an expression of lost ability for normal growth. Cancer attacked children while they were still growing. It could even attack embryonic tissue. Cancer had nothing to do with the presence or absence of normal growth. Its absence would not cause cancer. Drake lied. But no one would believe me. The young men who disappeared were usually in the first year of their marriage. Whatever the process of reproduction of the parasite intelligence was, it must involve close association with another parasite. The type of close and continuous association, as in the case of newly married couples. The parasite could control actions. I'd report them both, Drake Smollett and Hark Tolan, to the Missing Persons Bureau. But they'd never find them, for they'd be out in space. I wanted to weep, but I couldn't. I was dry-eyed, and it was painful. I'd looked for the answers to so many questions, and I'd found them all. I even found the answer to the question I thought had no bearing on the subject. I finally learned why Drake had married me.
4: 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Your announcer, Fred Collins. X-1 was an NBC Radio Network production.

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0: 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He used good and plenty candy

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6: Fear can drive a person to great lengths. Curiosity can drive a person still further. Harry Price is ready to go the distance. He's ready for the big trip to the billion worlds. But even such an extraordinary trip must begin with that first step through the vanishing point.

they said of me was wrong. The plaque they placed above my door was not scientific. I've proven them wrong. It all began

0: I was chairman of the Citizens for Peace. We were trying to keep trucks from leaving a factory that made parts for nuclear missiles. But the crazies from the right had come too.
1: Sorry, but we have to stay here.
2: You are all subject to arrest.
1: Okay, now let's get out.
3: Yeah, beat the hell out of
2: him. Get back, you people.
4: We're helping you.
2: Please, get back. No. Get out of here.
1: No. Don't be sick. Child, we're non-violent.
2: You are all subject to arrest. Disperse.
5: We're on your side.
3: Yeah, you need us.
5: We'll get rid of the bastards.
2: Get back now. Disperse.
6: Santa, help with it. Dixon, bring him on.
7: Hey, stop that. We're on your side.
6: Get in the wagon, we'll push you on.
7: I will lift up my eyes.
1: Get away from my wife!
6: You're under arrest!
1: Oh, no, don't do this! We're on fire! Ow!
7: Hey, hey! I'll be back!
8: Communicate with them.

0: 9 ships hanging in the sky over the different continents. Everyone on Earth could see them and feel their impact.
1: Is everyone all right? Anyone hurt? We'll take you to the hospital.
2: Officer, you dropped your nightstick.
3: Thanks, sir. I don't need it anymore. I can't remember what I got so mad about.
0: I can see people dancing.
2: Me too. Daddy, they have no clothes on.
0: It's like having a TV inside your head.
4: I walk through the valleys of the shadow of death.
0: The stars, Frida. They're offering us the stars.
5: They are not ready. You will see.
2: Let's all go home now.
6: Yeah, it's getting close to supper.
1: Does anybody need a lift?
7: We should always be like this.
8: I'm scared. What's happening to us? Harry, pray with me.
0: I've never been a believer, Frida.
8: I will lift up mine eyes unto heaven, which has come from my help. My help cometh from the Lord.
2: Dad, where do they come from?
0: They said they're from the stars. Oh, God. I've got to talk to them.
8: He that keepeth Israel will neither slumber nor sleep.
0: It's so bright. We knew they were watching us, but after that first incredible moment when they spoke telepathically to the world, there were no more communications from the spaceships. They just hung there in the sky, pointing down. People began to be afraid, and the leaders of the world gave way to panic.
9: The peace-loving peoples of the Soviet Union have made every effort to establish contact with the alien beings. We have sent them radio messages, we have sent them microwave messages, and we have beamed lasers on their ships. There has been absolutely no response from these creatures. We can no longer assume that these aliens are peaceful. We are therefore prepared today to begin negotiations with the United States and NATO powers.
10: All citizens will proceed at once to public and private bomb shelters. Go to public and private bomb shelters and remain there until the all clear sound.
8: Harry, come back to the house, please.
0: No.
8: You have no right to do this to me.
0: They're crazy.
8: I know, but you can't stop them. Harry, think of the children.
0: I'm bearing witness, Frida.
8: I don't want you to die, Harry. Please, please come down to the shelter with me.
0: They know, Frida. Whoever they are, whatever they are, they know everything that's happening here. I can feel it. And somebody has to stand up so they can see. Somebody has to say, look, I'm not part of the madness. I want to learn from you.
8: All right, Harry. Om Namah Shivaya. Om Namah
0: Shivaya. Frida, go back to the shelter.
8: If you're staying out here, I'm staying out here.
0: No, Frida, no, damn you.
8: Here they go.
0: So beautiful. So stupid.
8: Harry.
0: Look at them all. There must be 100,000 missiles up there. The whole Earth arsenal. Oh, my God.
8: The Lord is my shepherd. I shall not want. He maketh me to lie down in green pastures.
0: Frida, open your eyes. It's fantastic.
8: He restoreth my soul. He leadeth me in the paths of righteousness.
0: Frida, look.
8: Harry, what's happening?
0: They turned them aside. A force field, something God knows. They turned all the missiles aside.
8: They're heading for the moon. That's how they're going to get us. Blow up the moon. Wreck our gravity. Oh, dear God.
0: No, that's not what's happening. The people in those ships. Oh, it's unbelievable. All those missiles. They brought them all together, made them all explode. Can you imagine the power those aliens must have?
8: That's how they're doing it. They'll cover the whole Earth with fallout.
0: Get a hold of yourself.
8: Please come. Run for the shelter, Harry. Please.
0: Let go of me, Frida. There won't be any fallout. It all happened thousands of miles out there.
8: What do they want?
0: They said they would bring us peace.
8: Harry, pray with me just this once.
0: All right.
8: Our Father, who art in heaven, hallowed be thy name. Give us this day our daily bread.
0: Stars, Frida.
8: And forgive us our trespasses as we forgive those.

0: Alice News is proud to bring you these first pictures of the inside of the alien spaceships. Our Observer helicopter is now approaching the bottom of the ship. Notice that there does not seem to be an exit.
1: Let's eat, Mom.
2: Yeah, let's eat, Mom.
3: Shh, quiet, kids, quiet.
4: Lord, please.
0: Those
4: maybe
0: giant squares on the side
4: made
0: something you call the alien ship Silver Ice Cream.
3: Now
0: that the aliens have won with their forces,
5: all right, just do as your mother says.
0: Able to get within a few meters.
1: Oh, turn this thing off. I'm hungry.
0: Notice that there is no
6: listen,
0: control.
6: The kids are right. I'm starving too. Let's go.
5: Say the grace, Dad.
3: Keep it short, Albert.
0: Looks more like a living room than the Lord, module of a ship.
6: On this Thanksgiving Day, we give thanks for our manifold blessings. We thank thee for our health and the good fortune of our family. Thank thee for the abundance of the earth. And we thank thee for
1: our... Cut the turkey, Grandpa.
6: We even thank thee for small boys with tapeworms in their stomachs.
1: Grandpa, we'll play Space Invaders.
3: Oh, would someone please turn that thing off?
4: This is Thanksgiving. Could we all relax, please?
6: You don't hear much of your anti-nukers these days, Harry.
5: Hmm?
6: Finally getting tired of marching about looking stupid,
5: no,
6: are they?
5: We're just waiting, Dad, like everybody else, till we know what the aliens want.
6: Oh, sure.
3: They
6: sure
3: want to come down here and murder us in our bed.
4: Would you like some more roast potatoes?
3: Don't you shush me. I know what I'm talking about.
5: Mother, have you noticed how peaceful everything's been since they came?
6: Except for missile day.
5: No, that was politicians, not people.
6: Well, you gotta admit, Harry does have a point, Mother. You know, I go out in the street now and I see smiling faces all over the place.
5: Stop playing your food.
6: Even people I know are bitter and mean as hell. They say hello to me like I'm an old pal.
3: They're just trying to trick us. We ought to bomb them again.
4: I heard on the news that there hasn't been a body crime, not even a purse snatching since the aliens came.
1: I'm waiting for dessert, Grandpa. We're having chocolate cake, Grandpa.
4: Yeah, for me.
1: She dropped half of it.
5: All right. Now quiet down.
7: Do not be afraid.
8: What's that? Who spoke?
5: No one did, Mother. It's telepathy.
7: We are from the planet Silene.
9: We have come to test you.
1: I can see pictures inside my head.
10: Me too. Flowers and funny little animals. They're so funny.
8: They better not do anything inside my head. I'm an old woman.
7: The time has come to perform our mission.
11: I believe in God, the maker and creator of the universe.
7: We will select among you certain people to be tested. If they pass our test, we will open up to you the way to universal peace. We will take you to the stars.
5: What do you mean? Don't go.
7: We bring you goodwill from all the billion worlds of the galaxy. They are waiting for you.
8: I hope they try me. I'll tell them what I think of them.
12: Frida said they would test the leaders of the world. Presidents and premiers and the chiefs of communist countries. I believed she was right. But I still longed for the Selenians to come to me. I was sure I was the kind of person they were really looking for. I'd quit my job as a biologist so I could spend all my time campaigning against nuclear weapons. And my wife Frida was a sister in the new ecumenical church. She and her friends were pulling together the common themes in all religions and trying to create a new universal form of worship. Frida and I devoted our whole lives to the cause of peace. We deserved to travel to the stars. I was sure we could pass any kind of test the Selenians wanted to throw at us. But how could I tell this to the Selenians? I felt so helpless.
3: Harry, are you going to stand in front of that window all night?
5: Can you imagine what it must be like, Frida? Traveling in space.
3: Harry, remember?
5: Huh?
3: It's a good deed to make love on a feast day.
5: That's a great way for a sister of the new ecumenical church to talk.
3: I'm not wearing my robes now. I'm not wearing anything, as a matter of fact.
5: Maybe if I wrote to them. Let's see now. Dear Mr. Selenian, I would like to tell
3: Harry
5: you...
3: Harry Price, if you don't get back here, I'll...
5: What do you want,
3: oh,
5: Frida?
3: Oh, Harry.
5: No, don't tell me. Show me.
3: Oh, Harry, I love you so much.
7: Harry Price?
5: Yes?
7: So you think you are ready for star travel, do you, Harry Price?
5: Where am I?
12: afraid.
9: See? I told you they would not understand.
7: The stars demand sacrifice.
12: What do you want?
7: We want nothing. We only tell you the truth.
9: We are waiting, Harry Grace.
12: My life. That's it, isn't it? What else could be enough? What else have I got? Oh, Lord. My life for saving the world. My life so people can go to the stars. It's not such a bad bargain. Tell my wife, though. You must tell my wife. I don't want Frida thinking I just got up in the middle of the night and disappeared. Tell Frida what I've done, so she can tell the children. I don't care about anybody else. I don't want any monuments. I just want Frida and the kids to know. Come on, get it over with. What are you waiting for? You want my life? Take it. What's wrong? Isn't my life good enough for you? You came to me. I didn't ask you to come. Oh, no. I see it now. I know what you want. No. No, you're crazy.
3: Harry. What happened, Harry?
12: Oh, it's nothing. It's a nightmare. I'm sorry I woke you.
3: They spoke to you, didn't they? No. What do they want?
12: Nobody spoke to me.
3: Don't lie to me, Harry.
12: I ate too much turkey, that's all. Let's go back to sleep.
3: I am not just your wife, Harry. I'm a sister. I have a right to know.
12: They wanted you, Frida. At least, I'm pretty sure that's what they wanted. They didn't spell it out. But it takes sacrifice to travel to the stars, and my life wasn't good enough for them.
3: I see.
12: They're monsters, Frida.
3: Oh, Harry. I do love you. There was nothing to be afraid of.
12: They wanted your life.
3: This life, my darling. In my faith, I will be born again. Death doesn't frighten me. Dying is only a moment.
12: I don't believe that. I've never believed it.
3: Touch me, Harry. They gave you the power. I can feel it.
12: The children. Think of Peter and Annabelle.
3: You are going to leave them.
12: Frida, are you sure? We don't have to do this. We could tell them to test someone else.
3: They're doing something wonderful for me, Harry. Don't you see that? A chance to offer my life up for others.
12: I love you, Frida.
3: Kiss me, Harry. And think of me sometimes when you're out there, traveling between the stars. Ah!

0: She's gone.
1: Oh, Frida.
2: Daddy. Oh, Daddy.
1: I never dreamed it would be like this.
2: Daddy, I heard Mummy cry. Was I having a dream?
0: No, Peter, it wasn't a dream.
2: Well, where's Mummy?
0: Oh, my son.
2: When's Mummy coming back?
0: Soon, Peter. Soon. Someone called from the church. You go back to bed now. Get some sleep. It's over. I've done what you asked.
3: We ask nothing. We are only messengers. The stars demand sacrifice.
0: What did you sacrifice?
4: More than you can ever know.
0: Show me the stars. I've paid your price, you bastards. You owe me. I did what you wanted. I gave you everything. No, you can't leave me. You're not human. You're monsters.
2: Daddy! Daddy!
0: No, wait.
2: Daddy, can I get in with you?
0: Sure, honey.
2: When's Mommy coming back?
0: Soon, Annabelle. You'll be seeing Mommy very soon. Get some sleep now.
2: Can we go to the zoo?
0: Sure. We'll see the new giraffe.
2: I want to see the tigers.
0: We'll see them all, honey. Go to sleep now. Frida. What should I do, Frida? Your death wasn't enough. And God help me, I can understand. They didn't say anything, but I know the way they think now. I've still got the children, you see. It won't be so hard to raise them alone. I can make so much love in this house, the children will grow up thinking I've been such a wonderful father. I might even marry again. That seems crazy now, impossible, but it could happen. If they'd taken me, I wouldn't want you to be alone. I'd want you to marry again. Frida, I'm sending the children to you. They're all I have left to give. The final sacrifice. Three lives for the stars. Three lives to bring peace to the world. I don't know. I don't know what else to do. Frida, tell the children I never meant to hurt them. Tell them I've always loved them.
2: Can I get in too, Daddy?
0: Here, touch my hand, son.
2: Dad! What's wrong, Daddy?
0: Touch me, Annabelle. It's all right.
2: I'm so scared.
0: No, take my hand, Annabelle.
2: No, don't hurt me, Daddy. Please don't hurt me.
5: Daddy!

0: Where am I?
1: By Allah-Craft. And here's a nice dinner for you.
0: Oh, yes. Where are we going?
1: To Silene, of course. Our home world.
0: Then we're traveling to the stars. I want to see. Where are the windows in this thing? I want to look out.
1: I'm afraid there's nothing to see. We're traveling several times faster than what you people call the speed of light. Actually, we're going through folds of time, and it's all terribly complicated. Even if there were windows on this craft, you couldn't see anything but a sort of gray mushiness, rather like what you might call potato soup, I should think.
0: I gave up everything for this. And now you tell me there's nothing to see?
1: How about a nice flask of wine?
0: Who are you?
1: I'm your servant, of course. I'm here to help you.
0: I won, didn't I? I passed your test.
1: I have some flasks from Nostralis, the 12th world in the Vegan system. It's supposed to be just for council members, but I think you might appreciate it, too.
0: You said you'd bring peace to the world. That was part of the bargain.
1: Would you like red or white?
0: What?
1: The red's a trifle dry, but perhaps just the thing to go with that synthetic fish. It was the closest I could get to what your world calls lobster. A very curious creature, you know. It reminds me a bit of...
0: Who the hell are you? Why are you talking to me like this? What happened? Well, speak to me, Daniel, speak to me!
2: All that took place 38 years ago. At least, I think it was that long. One of the few things I managed to bring with me from Earth was this wind-up wristwatch, an antique that had been in my wife's family for generations. I've guarded that watch and cared for it as though it were my own child. And I calculate that it has ticked off 38 years of my life. The end...

calculate that it has ticked off 38 years of my life. The end is very near. The Selenians are treating me for two diseases, which on Earth I think would have been called diabetes and obesity. 30 years of living in one room have taken their toll. I shall be joining Frida and the children very soon. All that I have to leave behind me is this journal and my dictionary of English and Selenian. The dictionary has been the labor of a lifetime, and I'm going to leave a letter asking the Selenians to pass it on to the next human beings they encounter, if they ever again bring anyone from Earth to this dim, gray little planet. It has taken me 30 years to make the 700 tones of High Selenian comprehensible in English. The first morning that Dextrilsis and I sat at this table and talked man to man instead of communicating telepathically, I burst into tears. And for as much as I can read the emotions of Selenians, I think he felt the same way. The dictionary proves that the inscription above my door is wrong. For 38 years, I've been a resident in what I take to be a kind of anthropological museum. When I first deciphered the inscription above my door, I was outraged and very hurt. But then I realized that if I could understand that inscription, I was beginning to understand Selenian. That inscription became my Rosetta Stone. This dictionary will show the Selenians and any human beings who come here after me how incorrect and unjust the inscription is. It says, temporary exhibit, planet Earth, category, scientist, middle range, species, subhuman.

0: Mary Price has been stranded a lifetime on a dim, gray planet, trying to understand where his curiosity left him. He won't have to wait too much longer. Mercifully, human disease has followed him through that tear in the fold of time, through the vanishing point.
1: The Silenian Test by David Lewis Stein. Featured in the cast were Terry Kelly as Harry Price and Janet Wright as Frieda Price. The two children, Annabelle and Peter, were played by Patricia Goldsmith and Sean Clements. And the grandparents by Gloria Harris and Joseph Golland. Politicians, newscasters, and policemen were played by Norm Groman. Technical operations were by Jerry Stanley, with sound effects by Joe Silva, and the computer-synthesized soundscape was by Barry Truax. The series' musical theme for Vanishing Point is by John Roby. The series' script editor is Sandra Rabinovich, and the voice of introduction is David Calderisi. The Silenian Test was produced and directed in Vancouver by Don Kowalchuk. The executive producer of Vanishing Point is William Lane. Next week on Vanishing Point, a production from our CBC Halifax studios, Teenage Catalog Model, by novelist and radio dramatist Kent Thompson, is a detective story with a distinctive difference. The production by Sudsy Clark features Joseph Rutten and Bill Carr. That's Teenage Catalog Model by Kent Thompson, next Friday night at this same time. Vanishing Point has been on the air for 10 weeks now, and the team of people who put this show together every week are eager to hear from our listeners about it. We want to know how you think the series is going, which plays you've enjoyed.

enjoyed the most, and which you've liked the least, too. You can send your comments to Vanishing Point, CBC Radio Drama, Box 500, Station A, Toronto, Ontario, M5W1E6. We're also pleased to announce that a selection of 8 productions from the Vanishing Point series will be available on audio cassette starting January 15th on the CBC Enterprises label. Cage of Light by Bill Gray. Death and the Compass, adapted from the story by Borges. The Playground, adapted from the story by Ray Bradbury. Disappearance by David Helwig. Quickening by Judith Thompson. And The Testing of Stanley Teagarden by Tim Wynn Jones, as well as 2 more productions yet to be aired on the series: How Love Came to Professor Gildy, adapted from the story by Robert S. Hitchens, and The Blue Devil by Charles Tidler. 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Until next week, I'm Art Cuthbert, wishing you good night.

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4: My name, Arch Obler. Tonight, a story I enjoyed writing for you because, well, frightening as the thought may be, it could happen.
5: Furthermore, I might speak frankly, my dear Diane. The basic thing wrong with woman is her nose. Let's cut it off.
6: Russell Adams.
5: Then there's the matter of her ears. Look at them.
6: Well?
5: They're too obvious. Cut them off, too.
6: No nose, no ears. Oh, a fine art critic you turned out to be.
5: Oh, is this thing odd?
6: Russ Adams, I hate you. I think it's the best piece of sculpture I've ever done.
5: Egomaniac.
6: Oh, will you go away?
5: Not until I tell my wife how much I adore her. About stopping the artistic endeavors for the night and romancing with the old man.
6: Any night.
5: Come on. Out on the veranda. There's a moon.
6: Spoken as Professor Russell J. Adams, instructor of astronomy at our beloved university.
5: I don't know a single scientific fact about this moon. It's a special satellite built entirely for romance.
6: Then it's a date.
5: After you, fair Diane? Why do you laugh?
6: Just thinking, it's a good thing we haven't any neighbors, or they'd think we were...

0: Me meaning?
1: 10 years and 2 more weeks.
0: Sweet.
1: Why?
0: For remembering.
1: Where are the signs?
0: Oh, it's such a lovely night.
1: Yes. You're very lovely with the moonlight in your hair.
0: Darling.
1: 335 days out of the year, moonlight to me is just a reflected light of the sun. A light interesting only that it may be analyzed spectroscopically. But these 30 days of our vacation, Diane. Oh, what a magical change. It's a soft lover's moon hanging in the heavens only to brighten your loveliness.
0: Oh, and people wonder why I can't get excited about Ronald Coleman.
1: Coleman? Who's he?
0: Spoken like a true professor. He's a motion picture star. An absolute paragon of romance.
1: Oh, well, perhaps I shouldn't neglect my movie going. Oh, so much I mean, with such paragons to teach one.
0: You do all right. Oh, Russell.
1: What's the matter?
0: I saw the brightest shooting star.
1: Is that all? The way you gasp, I thought you saw the angel of death himself galloping over those meadows.
0: There's another one. Look, Russell.
1: My dear, for 11 months out of the year, the heavens have my full and undivided attention. Oh, but during this blessed month, let the heavens fall. I can't be bothered.
0: I never saw such bright shooting stars.
1: Yes, and another thing, my dear. As the wife of an accredited professor of astronomy, I think it no more than fitting that you give the phenomena that you observed its proper name, namely the fall of a meteor.
0: There's another one. And another. Oh, Russ, how bright and beautiful.
1: They travel at such a tremendous rate, the friction of our atmosphere burns them into a fiery vapor.
0: There's more of them. Look. One after the other. I've never seen so many shooting stars. I mean so many meteors in all my life. Oh, so that's why you wanted me out here. You knew about this meteor shower, didn't you?
1: It's one of heaven's free spectacles in this constellation. Every 3 years, and this happens to be the third year.
0: How frightening.
1: Quite frightening.
0: Those great masses of stone and iron coming from who knows where in interstellar space. Traveling millions and millions of miles and then going up in such glorious flame just as they reach the end of their journey.
1: Not all goes to flame. Hundreds of them strike the earth each year.
0: Well, Russell, there's no danger.
1: Oh, no. The probabilities of being struck on the head by that cosmic rubbish is about 1,000 times more remote than winning a sweepstake without buying a ticket.
0: Well, look. That one. The brightest of all.
1: Wait, Diane. What's that?
0: I don't know. Something from
1: Look
0: the sky. It's shooting star.
1: Look out, Diane.
0: Russ.
1: All right, dear. Everything's all right.
0: What? How?
1: A meteor. You must have landed out in the field there. Here, let me help you. You all right, dearest?
0: Yes, I'm all right. Russ, where are you going?
1: Out there. Where it must have buried itself. Wait here. I'll be right back.
0: No, no, I'm going with you.
1: All right, if you want to. Oh, Diane, what an experience we've had. The one chance in a million I spoke about almost occurred to us.
0: But Russ, was it really a shooting star? That explosion like a bombshell?
1: A bombshell of the universe.
0: What will we find out there?
1: A fragment of the meteorite,
0: I hope.
1: But
0: it'll burn.
1: No, no. All of its heat will have been dissipated. Then again, it may have exploded into 1,000 minute pieces. I pray to heaven that it hasn't.
0: I'm afraid.
1: No, no. The danger's all over. Here. The moon's so bright. If any of the mass landed, I should be able to find the torn ground where it smashed through the turf.
0: Oh, please, darling, let's wait until morning.
1: No, no, I must find the thing at once. The moon gives plenty of light. From the brightness of the flash, I'm positive that the meteor landed someplace right in here. I'll tell you. Look!
0: What?
1: The turf, all torn up. This is the place.
0: Russell, are you mad? Get up off the ground.
1: Right here. It must have struck a glancing blow off the brow of a ridge. I've got it.
0: What?
1: A fragment of it. Still warm. See? No larger than a baseball. All that was left of it.
0: That's a meteor.
1: A meteor, right. All that's left of the meteor that burned and exploded. What a find.
0: Drop it, Russ.
1: What are you talking
0: Throw
1: about?
0: Throw it away.
1: Come back to the house.
0: What are you going to do with it?
1: Diane, what's the matter with you? Your face.
0: I don't know. Somehow I'm afraid for all of us.
1: Afraid? Good heavens, my dear. There's nothing dangerous about this. A mass metal that's 90% iron? Why, it's as harmless as any inert piece of metal. Come to the study. I'll show you where the rush of air against the incandescent...
0: Russ, wait.
1: Huh?
0: Someone's crying.
1: Yes.
0: I'll go and see. It's Helga.
2: Oh, Helga, you poor thing. We forgot all about you.
3: Oh, Mrs. Adams, it was exploding.
2: Now, now, everything's all right, Helga.
1: What's going on, Diane?
2: Oh, poor Helga. The explosion frightened her out of her wit.
3: Oh, Mr. Professor Adams, we die. We all die.
1: Don't be a fool.
3: The fire, it come from the sky. It kill us. It kill you and me and everybody. We die. Everybody
1: stop it.
3: Die.
1: Stop it. For heaven's sake, stop that. Take care of her, Diane. Give her a sedative or something.
2: All right, Russell. All right now, Helga. Everything's all right.
1: I'm going to get at this meteorite, so please quiet the dumb fool down as quickly as you can. Superstitious idiot. Simple phenomenon, and she thinks the world's ending. Several little meteorite iron, bit of nickel content. Nothing particularly unusual. Oh, Diane, quiet her down, will you?
2: Yes. She'll be all right.
1: You look a little rocky yourself. Here, sit here.
2: She's very frightened.
1: Yeah, and even you, Diane.
2: Well?
1: Well, you've acted so strangely, as if this inert piece of cosmic metal could cause some supernatural ability.
2: What are you going to do with it?
1: Nothing. Examine it. Here, I'll take some of this nitric acid. Where's that bottle? Yeah. Now watch closely, and I'll show you that the stone consists of ordinary elements. Iron.
2: Russell.
1: What?
2: This mark on it. How strange.
1: Funny, I hadn't noticed it before.
2: Circles the entire stone.
1: I wouldn't be a bit surprised that a blow right here would break it in half. Yes, I think I'll try to do that.
2: No, Russ. Leave it alone.
1: Good heavens, Diane. Nothing but a stone. All I'm going to do is try and break it along this fissure. You had a hammer and a stone. What if the stone break? Almost solid metal. I'll try. By George, it did. Clean in half. What?
2: Look. What's inside?
1: Flesh.
2: Oh, Russ, how?
1: Negative ray protoplasmic. No, it can't be. It can't. This is a meteor. It came from out there. There is no flesh. Nothing could live.
2: Russ, look.
1: Huh?
2: It's growing.
1: Growing?
4: Ladies and gentlemen, a shooting star flashes out of the sky and falls to Earth. And in it, something living from out of interstellar space. Yes. If this is the time to take a breath before going on with tonight's lights-out play, the story of Professor Adams and his wife and the thing from out beyond our world. A meteorite had fallen, and Professor Adams had broken it open, and there was a gray nugget of flesh inside, which, even as the professor and his wife stood watching, began to grow.
2: Faster and faster. Gray flesh. Growing. Russ, I'm afraid.
1: No, Diane, no. Wait, control yourself. This is something we've got to see, both of us, calmly, so we can tell others clearly what we saw.
2: I'll try. Russ, keep your arm around me.
1: Larger and larger. Listen, the noise as it grows.
2: I hear it. When will it stop? When?
1: Look, look.
2: I can't. That horrible gray flesh.
1: But you must see it. Look. It's forming into something.
2: What?
1: A head. It's forming into a head.
2: Oh!
1: How can it be, Diane? Flesh in a meteor growing. Growing into a head.
2: I see it. A head. Horrible head.
1: Diane, you heard.
2: Yes.
1: A head without body speaking.
5: Yes. Speaking.
2: Russell.
1: You hear and understand me?
2: Sickless. Laughing.
5: I laugh at the fear and wonder in your simple little faces.
1: Who are you? What are you?
5: If I told you, would your little earth minds understand?
1: Tell us, whatever you are. Tell us what you are.
5: What you on earth will soon have for masters.
1: No, no, no, wait, Diane. I must know. You thing... what can I call you? Tell me what you mean, you masters.
5: Surely you simple little men do not think that in you creation has reached the ultimate.
0: Oh, gray flesh talking. I'm getting out.
5: You will stay.
0: Russ, I can't move.
1: Nor I.
5: You cannot move.
1: Who are you? Tell us, who are you?
5: You saw how I came.
1: A tiny bit of protoplasm in that meteorite?
5: So I willed myself to be, to reach your Earth.
1: You came here in that? Through space?
5: Through space beyond your furthest conception, Earth thing. Many of my people have tried. I am the first to succeed.
1: Then meteors are
5: the means we have used to try and reach this haven of plenty. I am the first. Now there will be others.
0: No.
1: You're from another planet?
5: An old world. Old beyond your understanding. A world grown cold in its age, empty with passing years. We must escape to a young, fertile world. This world.
1: But you're only heads. Heads without bodies.
0: Oh, Russ, I'm so afraid.
1: No, please. I must hear him speak. This that is happening to us is a miracle of all times. Tell me, you there... are you only heads in that world you speak of?
5: Heads. You see what I will you to see.
1: But what are you?
5: A mind and a will beyond your feeble understanding. As far above you as you are above the apes that still must crawl in your jungle.
1: But how can it be that you speak as I speak and understand what I say?
5: Your prattling wearies me. But I tell you this. All that you say, I know. The most profound thought any of you earthlings have ever thought is to me as the babbling of children. But now I am hungry. You understand that little thing.
0: Hungry?
1: Hungry?
5: Hungry with a hunger that has driven me over space without ending. Hunger that has brought me here.
1: But what do you eat?
5: You will know.
1: What do you mean?
5: What food could there be here to fill the hunger of such as I? Hunger that would make me entomb myself in metal, flung into space in a hope that chance would bring me through the fire of that air of yours. What? Food. Earthing.
1: I don't know. Tell me.
5: Come closer, Earthing.
1: Oh, no.
5: And why, oh, no, Earthing?
1: You don't... human?
5: Human. You think... you crawling worms are human to us.
1: But if you're man...
5: but we are not man. You are the cattle, and we are the keepers.
1: Oh.
5: You raise the cattle for life, And we for centuries have raised such as you on our world for life. But now, as I told you, our world has grown too old and too cold. The herds of you die and we grow hungry. That is why I am here. We need new cattle. Here there are so many of you. Earth woman.
0: Russell, it spoke to me.
4: We've got to get out of here.
5: Earth woman.
0: No, no. Stop it. Don't look at me. Stop it.
5: Come closer.
4: No, no. Don't listen to him, Diane.
0: Closer.
4: No, no. Don't move, Diane. Stay where you are. Stay right there.
5: You hear only me, Earth woman.
0: Only you.
4: No, Diane. No. Don't say that. Don't look at that monster, Diane.
5: Closer, Diane.
0: Yes.
4: No.
0: Closer.
4: No, Diane. Stand still. Don't move toward it. Don't.
5: Closer,
4: no,
5: Diane.
4: No, no.
0: Closer.
4: Monster. Not Diane. Diane, I beg of you, don't go closer to it.
5: Closer.
4: No.
5: Closer.
4: No. I'll kill you.
5: Closer.
4: If I could only get to you.
0: Closer.
5: Soon you will move to me as she
4: no.
5: is. Closer.
4: Diane.
0: Closer.
4: If I could move.
5: Closer.
4: Diane.
0: Closer.
4: I've got to find the way.
5: Closer.
4: The strength to stop him. Diane, you're almost...
0: Closer.
4: That bottle. Nitric acid.
5: Closer.
4: The bottle.
0: Closer.
4: Got it.
5: Closer.
4: Yes.
5: Close
4: yes.
5: Me.
4: Close to you, monster.
0: Closer.
4: Take this.

0: pool of flesh. Flesh. That's all. Diane, wake up. Open your eyes. I've killed the thing. I killed it.
1: Oh,
0: Diane, it's all right.
1: Russell,
0: I've killed it.
1: Oh.
0: Diane, look. Outside, it's still dark. Yes, the sky's still streaked with the Russian meteorites. And that thing said more of the monsters of his breed are trying to reach this earth to feel that devil's hunger in them. Another meteorite is just there. And in it, perhaps... Oh, Diane. Diane. Is that truly to be end for mankind?
2: Mr. Obler, will the end of the world come that way?
3: Well, Rankin, if you mean will the end for mankind come out of interstellar space in the form of a flying meteor, well, there are some mighty interesting theories along that line. The amazing thing about it, Frank, is that there are so many logical and thoroughly possible ways in which the entire tribe of mankind could be wiped off the earth at any moment. I'm not talking about famine or what's close to all of us, war. I mean other ways. A star moves into our darkness from somewhere out there in the blackness of interstellar space, and the pull of its presence might turn our spinning globe headlong into the sun. In a split second, all of mankind, all his buildings, wonderful possessions, his precious little pile, would go up in a flash of fire. Or out of the sun itself, the very source of our life, as we all know, could shoot a long stream of explosive flame that would curl around us and again, well, so quickly that no man would know what had happened. In split seconds, this earth would be a charred, uninhabited spheroid. Yes, when one stops to think what a tiny little grain of sand this haughty world of ours actually is in the dark sea of space, and when we realize how precarious little mankind's hold is on this earth, the spectacle of man's inhumanity to man becomes a cosmic joke.
2: Well, all of those things are certainly interesting to think about, Mr. Obler, but tell us now, what's going to happen next week?
3: Next week, Vos Triste. No, that's not a dance. It's a story of chance. That unpredictable chance that makes one man a saint and the next man a Hitler. The flip of a coin, the turn of a card, the bend of a road. I think you'll like what we have to offer you, but as usual, next week.
2: Lights Out will come to you again next Tuesday at this same time. Be sure to listen to Arch Obler's weird story of Vos Triste.

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0: This is Michael Hansen with a Mindweb story, and it comes from a collection edited by Groff Conklin called 13 Great Stories of Science Fiction. This is Allegory by William T. Powers. The Research Guidance Center was always busy near the first of the month, for at that time the allotments for research funds were computed and distributed, and the beginning of the first week's run of guidance checks was starting in the big computers in the sub-basements. On one Monday morning, the third of the month, John Mark received a communication that had a considerable effect on his stability rating for some 2 weeks, after which, of course, it didn't matter. Mark was sitting at his desk in the incoming office, coding requests to initiate research. His task was mainly routine, consisting of translating various types of requests into language the computers could understand. Only one out of 50 requests required any real thinking, and no more than one out of 1,000 called for any kind of personal contact. His mind, comfortably locked into a smooth and ordered pattern, was stirred only by events of highly unusual nature. He stared, big-eyed, at the application that had arrested his fingers over the coder keys. Name, Henry Norris. Address, WJCHN 10110011101001. Nature of projected research, application of anti-gravity device to various forms of transportation. Confusion stirred dangerously in Mark's solar plexus. His mind, well-trained to handle this sensation, searched quickly through the possibilities and handed up an answer. Mark smiled. Carefully, he red penciled two words in the application and wrote in two more so that it read, Invention of anti-gravity device for various forms of transportation. Then he stamped the application, rejected science physical, and data not subject to rational investigation. And he mailed it back to WJCHN 10110011001001. 4 days later, he got it back with a letter.
1: Dear sir, I have received the enclosed application returned with the wording changed and a rejection stamp across the middle of it. Naturally, the way you have reworded my application, I can see why you rejected it. However, I wish to apply for permission to apply an invention, not to develop it. Therefore, I am returning another application worded properly and wish to have slightly more accurate handling this time.
0: Mark wondered why the chill went up his spine. Of course, there was nothing to worry about, but, well, that was it. There was nothing to worry about. With a sigh, he coded the application and sent it to Science Physical. By the time he came back from lunch, the rejected form with the usual explanatory letter was lying on his desk. Out of habit, he scanned it. Dear sir, your application is being rejected by the Department of Physical Sciences for the following reasons. One, no anti-gravity device exists. Two, the approved laws of physical science do not allow for the existence of anti-gravity devices. Owing to certain data too complex to go into in this letter, we cannot allow computations for determining the probability of the development of such a device to occupy the services of the Physical Sciences Computing Department. We suggest that you refer to... And there followed a long list of library codes, enumerating books and papers concerning anti-gravity, and a final admonition to become more versed in the laws of physical science. Mark knew that part, so he skipped it. As a matter of form, he added a penciled note to the letter apologizing for the initial mishandling, and sent the envelope and its contents off to the mailing chutes. 4 days later, there was a letter from WJCHN 10110011101001 lying on the desk.
1: Dear sir, I have received your rejection of my application. Since nobody at RGC seems to be able to read, I shall appear personally at your office a week from the date of mailing this letter. In order to avoid any further contact with whomever it is on your staff that is illiterate, I shall bring a working model of my device, and perhaps, by drawing suitable colored pictures and limiting my vocabulary to the 8-year-old level, I shall be able to make you understand that I have an anti-gravity device that I wish to apply to various forms of transportation, and that I do not want my application handled by chimpanzees who happen to know how to type. If the computers say that the device does not exist, that is their privilege. But what the computers say seems to have very little to do with reality. I'll see you next Tuesday at 2 o'clock in the afternoon. Or if that is beyond you, roughly halfway between lunch and quitting time. Sincerely, H. Norris.
0: An extremely uncomfortable feeling swept over Mark at the phrase, "What the computers say seems to have very little to do with reality." For a moment, he considered calling medical, but reconsidered when he thought that the poor fellow was probably quite frustrated and the letter was, after all, a form of catharsis. It might be amusing to see his device anyway. On the way home that evening, Mark happened to look up as the evening jet from Sydney whistled overhead. It always went over about the time he was waiting for the 4:08:30, and usually he just accepted it as part of the trip home. But today, he watched it out of sight, disturbing little thoughts stirring in his brain. Supposing the jet had gone overhead without making that seltzer bottle noise on anti-gravity beams, would he have noticed? He felt sure he would have, and that everyone else would have too. He could just picture the mass uneasiness, feel the surging emotions. That evening at supper, he was unusually silent, and the next morning his wife had to go talk it over with the family psych. It had been quite a shock to her, for she had been planning exactly how she was going to tell him about the letter from her sister, which in itself was an unexpected and therefore unpleasant event. When John had failed to spend 3/4 of an hour reading the paper after she had set the dishes to wash and had turned on the news broadcast instead, her whole pattern had been disrupted. John himself even seemed a little upset that morning, but he refused to go to the psych with her. By the time Monday morning came around again, and then Tuesday morning, John Mark had pretty well forgotten that he was going to have a visitor. His wife had fully recovered, having found that she could make up for the insecurity by making a few purchases recommended by the psych and repeating phrases G36992 and 9973 several times to herself before she went to sleep. She had used those particular passages from the auto-correction book before with equally fine results. Just about lunchtime, Mark remembered the phrase, "What the computers say has very little to do with reality." It startled him, and he began to get confused, wondering why on earth he would think a thing like that. Fortunately, there was a health view machine nearby, and after watching his favorite actress for a few moments, he was quite calm again. He ate lunch and returned calmly to his desk, where he resumed the coding. Roughly halfway between lunch and quitting time, he remembered that Norris was due any moment. What made him remember was Norris, who walked through the door precisely at 2 o'clock.
1: "Are you Mark?"
0: He had a briefcase in his hand upon which Mark's eyes fastened helplessly. "John Mark, yes, how do you do?" Remembering his manners, he waved at the visitor's chair. "Sit down. Well, sir, is there some difficulty I can help you iron out?"
1: "Nuts. You no more care about helping me out than you care to slit your own throat. I brought the model."
0: Norris never questioned that Mark knew who he was, and Mark did not even think of asking. "Well, where is it?" Norris paused and looked at Mark with what might have been pity for an instant. Then he shrugged and gave the briefcase a shove toward Mark. It sailed silently through the air in a straight line toward Mark's head. There was, apparently, nothing holding it up. Mark stared uncomprehendingly at the approaching brown rectangle. His mind kept supplying briefcase after briefcase, all leaving the one in the air and following the neat parabola to the floor, but the real one kept demanding his attention. Something began whispering in his mind, becoming momentarily more desperate.
2: "For every action, there is an equal and opposite reaction. You will fall. You will fall.
3: Section 356, paragraph 9, subhead A, gravity is..."
2: "I swear to uphold the tenets of security and welfare."
3: "Remember, son, there's always a computer to turn to."
4: "What the computers say seems to have very little to do with reality."
0: And then his hands reached up involuntarily and received the briefcase, and he felt it for an instant and fainted.
1: "Are you going to do that again?"
2: "No,"
0: he said, and picked himself out of the visitor's chair where Norris had evidently put him and drank the water that Norris held out to him. Mark's face burned with shame, and he felt terribly depressed.
1: Do you believe me now?
0: Get out, please.
1: That's not after 18 years and 2 weeks. I am going to get this fog-bound outfit to grant me permission to apply my device to various forms of transportation. Or I am going to know the reason why.
0: But it's absolutely impossible. There's no possible way that you could develop an anti-gravity device. The laws of physics are...
1: Look, friend. Who made up those laws of physics?
0: Why, nobody. The computers deduced them from the basic facts of the universe.
1: And who said that those were the basic facts of the universe?
0: Oh, why, that's ridiculous. The basic facts are the basic facts. It doesn't matter who discovered them. They're still basic.
5: Norris pointed silently to the briefcase. It was drifting between the desk and the water cooler, being accelerated slowly by the slight draft from the air conditioner. Mark looked only for an instant and then averted his eyes.
0: That is a very disturbing illusion, and you know that illusions are illegal. I request you to explain it at once, rationally.
1: You can't get out, can you? I can't convince you that there's no trick, no illusion.
0: Why should I even try to let you? There's no point in it. It can't happen, so why should you try to convince me? I don't understand.
1: What? Don't you understand? You can see this. What is there to understand about it?
0: But I know what I can see.
1: Let me state it as simply as I can. In this briefcase, I have a device which nullifies the attraction of the Earth. It is adjusted so that it exactly balances out the weight of the briefcase. There is nothing inside the briefcase but the device. And there is nothing else holding up the briefcase. Therefore, I have an anti-gravity device. Furthermore, I wish to make some money from it, as I have practically starved my fool head off for 18 years and 2 weeks working on the silly thing. It no longer impresses me. All I care about now is being extremely wealthy, so I do not have to starve while I'm inventing my force field. Do you understand? That.
0: But you cannot invent a force field either. According to the laws of physics, there can be
1: the
0: no...
1: The laws of physics again. I'm not going to throw away my plans just because some bollocks-up computer says I can't see something obvious.
0: I could have you thrown in prison for that. You shouldn't say things like that. The laws of physics are all that preserve our sanity toward the real universe. There's no other way of looking at reality that won't lead to psychosis. You know that as well as I do. It's one of the basic facts of life.
1: And I suppose the computers figured that out for you, too. And did the computers also tell you to believe everything the computers said? Now, who do you suppose told you to believe the computers when they computed that you should believe them? The computers? Nuts!
0: Nuts is an archaic expression. You need a trip to your psych. You ought to go right away. Your mind is in danger. Stop it, please. You are destroying my faith in everything I believe in.
1: Why do you have faith in it? Because you were told to have faith in it? Do you ever think for yourself?
0: You're psychotic.
5: Mark reached for a buzzer on his desk. Norris caught his wrist.
1: That won't do any good. I can rate AAA on any psychometric. I am not psychotic, and neither are you. The only trouble is that you've accepted a very limited reality, and you've done it because you're afraid not to. Why is it so painful for you to look at this?
5: Mark took a deep breath and got a grip on his tottering sense of reality. Quite carefully, he turned to the only source of comfort he could find.
6: The law of gravity needs no proof. It has been tested thousands of times by competent authority, and it has been proven to be just what the computers say it is. Mutual attraction between any two material bodies. We can consider the subject of the law of gravity to be closed. No further data is needed at this time by the computer. And the computer is so designed as to indicate when more data is needed to keep the system self-consistent and in accord with the real universe.
5: That sentence appeared in nearly the same form, although with different contexts, in nearly every section in the Book of All Knowledge. Mark had completed his reading of the Book of All Knowledge years ago and remembered only the basic principles of it. But he knew that somewhere was the knowledge and the logic that would prove this incredible man with his incredible toy to be a faker, an illusionist, a psychotic. If he could only remember more. In the midst of his whirling confusion, he had a sudden inspiration. Look, I suppose it is unfair of me to doubt my eyes, but there might be one thing you haven't thought of. What do you suppose the other departments will say? After all, this is a rather revolutionary device, and they should be consulted.
7: But this device is concerned purely with the laws of physics and mechanics. It has nothing to do directly with the other departments. You know that nobody asking permission to apply an invention has to submit to the approval of the whole RGC.
5: You yourself said that this device does not seem to be covered by the recognized data in the Department of Physics. And since it doesn't, we must investigate all the data and make as fair a decision as possible.
7: All right. Well, go ahead. But remember, I'll be right here to make sure you tell them what you've seen. Tell them it doesn't fall.
5: Mark went to the intercom unit and punched the psych button. He said,
3: I have a man here who says he's invented an anti-gravity device.
5: Wait a moment.
3: He has brought a briefcase with him that floats in the air.
5: Yeah.
3: No apparent support.
5: Quite interesting, but, well, there's nothing in the laws of physics to justify it. I can't really throw the fellow out for owning it, but what do you think about granting permission to apply it to various forms of transportation?
2: Norris moved closer and caught the answer.
8: Absolutely not. I don't even have to put it in the computer. Anti-gravity would cause widespread insecurity that would wreck the system. Can't go around destroying reality like that, you know. Tell the fellow he'd better hide the thing and forget it. Tell him he can come up here for a little talk if he wants to. Must have been quite traumatic inventing a thing like that. Is he there now?
7: Yes, I'm here. What do you mean it must have been quite traumatic? I enjoyed every minute of it. Are you trying to tell me I can't do it?
8: Well, if you put it that way, sir, yes, that is exactly what we'll have to do. Of course, you can appeal this decision, and we'll feed the data into the computer. However, I can tell you that the psych section computer is set to reject automatically anything that interferes with the decisions of the physical sciences computer. I'm afraid you'd better go spend a few weeks with a Tri-D Health View machine, or turn your talents to something more productive. After all, there is practically an infinite number of undiscovered connections among the data in the Book of All Knowledge. The computers only know what could be found there, fascinating things.
7: All right, that's all. Oh, if physics changed their decision about anti-gravity, would you change yours?
8: Probably, but of course we'd have to check with medical, too. After all, the physical health of our people is just as important as their mental health these days.
5: Medical was quick and to the point. They happened to contact a man with a good memory.
9: Oh, we've had these calls before, Mark. The decision is straightforward. It seems that a Dr. Summers, about 50 years ago, fed the data into a computer just to see what would happen, and found that no human being could withstand the stresses of anti-gravity flight. Plays hob with the endocrine balance, the blood pressure, respiration rate, and so on. Anyhow, we have a lot of data from psych that says the introduction of a non-physical thing like that would immediately produce mass psychosis. What did Commerce say?
3: I haven't called him yet. Well, thanks. See you later, Jim.
5: Then Mark punched another button.
10: Yeah, this is Commerce. What sort of thing?
3: Well, he says he's got an anti-gravity device. And it's in this briefcase that's floating all over the room.
10: Holy cow. It gives me the creeps to think about it. No, I don't think we've ever computed anything like that before. Wait a minute. The channel you need's open right now. I'll be right back.
5: After a wait of several minutes, the voice resumed, shaken.
10: Listen, you'd better confiscate that gadget, Mark. If it ever got out, the whole system would go right down to a security rating with zeros after the decimal point. It's poison. The computer isn't even set up to handle a new form of transportation. The fuel and loading capacities figure in and a lot of other factors. I fed in anti-gravity as a fact, and the charts came out looking all bloody. No go, Mark.
5: Norris didn't bother to reply to that one. Mark noticed the silence and asked,
11: "Well, you want me to call communications and law and transport and philosophy?"
7: "No. You absolutely can't see, can you?"
11: "Well, it's all perfectly plain. The device just does not belong in this world. Even if it were real, it would still be the worst possible thing that could happen. You know what you're trying to do to the system, don't you?"
7: "I know."
11: "Now look, don't take it so hard. I know these things seem awfully important at the time, but you'll forget about it soon enough. Why, there are thousands of things that are desperately needed, and anyone who could create an illusion as convincing as that could certainly make all the money he wants producing devices that the computers will permit. You're just all caught up in this thing, and all you need to do is get away from it for a while. After all, 18 years.
7: Yes, 18 years and 2 weeks. Are you really convinced that what you are saying is supposed to make me feel better?
11: Norris, you are attacking the basic human drive, the urge to be secure, to be safe, to be taken care of. If you take away people's desire for security, then you've left them nothing to live for. Don't you see that?
7: Have you tried not wanting security?
11: Don't be ridiculous. Why should I deliberately drive myself psychotic?
7: How do you know you're not?
5: Mark stared at him a long moment. He knew that that was an old, old gimmick. But suddenly, he could not remember what the logical answer to it was supposed to be. Norris, watching him closely, sighed and began.
7: "Why do you believe the computers?"
11: "Because they give me my security."
7: "Why do you need security?"
11: "Security's a basic drive. There's no why to it."
5: Mark was staring out the window, feeling strangely caught in something, in some web of thought that Norris was weaving.
7: "How do you know that it's basic?"
11: "Yeah, the computers say it is. All the computers say so."
7: "Who decided that the computers would say that?"
11: "Nobody. It's a basic fact."
7: "How do you know it's a basic fact?"
11: "The computers say it is."
7: "Who decided the computers would say it is?"
11: "Nobody. The computers. I don't know."
7: "How can you find out?"
11: "I don't want to find out."
7: "Why not?"
11: "The computers will provide an answer if I need it."
7: "Who said that you have to go to the computers for an answer? The computers?"
11: "Why don't you leave me alone?"
7: "Why should I leave you alone?"
11: "Get out of here. You're trying to drive me crazy."
7: "What do you mean by crazy?"
11: "You're crazy. You're trying to destroy the reality of the computer."
7: "Why shouldn't I destroy the reality of the computer?"
11: "It's all in the Book of All Knowledge. I don't want to answer any more questions."
7: "Who wrote the Book of All Knowledge?"
11: "The computers. The computers. You know all these things. Why are you doing this? Please get out of here."
7: "What are you afraid of having happen? Are you starting to think?"
11: "Look, please, get out or I'll have you arrested."
5: Norris stood up, gathering his briefcase to him.
7: "You will continue thinking about this."
5: Mark tried to think, but all that came to his mind was the series of questions and answers, each time nagging at something in his brain as though something there was whispering, "It's so obvious, so obvious." It lasted all through that night and all the next day and on into the night after that. About 2 o'clock in the morning, after he had used the last of his strength in trying to sleep and trying to think of the lake shores and the mountains and the health views and trying to be unconscious and trying to die, he began to weep. They took him to the asylum a week later. He was strangely calm as they propelled him toward the gates. He watched silently as they filled out the dozens of forms, the assignments, the agreements, the legal trivia. As they approached the great gray building, he began to smile, And as he waited in the anteroom to be checked in, he chuckled. Walking through the long series of locked and barred doors, he guffawed, and while the attendant spun the dials on the last and most ponderous door, he held his sides and roared. That was over soon, and he took a deep breath, like a man who has swum a long way underwater. When the door swung wide, he gasped. Norris looked up from the workbench, gestured at the huge, gleaming laboratory, the scurrying, white-coated men, the racks of equipment, the panels studded with jacks and meters, and Norris said, grinning,
7: "Welcome to the Looney Bin!"

From the volume 13, Great Stories of Science Fiction, a collection edited by Groff Conklin, you've heard Allegory, written by William T. Powers.

0: You've heard Allegory, written by William T. Powers. I'm Michael Hansen. Reading with me were Jim Fleming and Cliff Roberts. 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MindWebs is a production of WHA Radio in Madison, a service of University of Wisconsin Extension.
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1: What about that?
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10: Although every word of this story is as true as despair, I do not expect people to believe it. Nowadays, a rational explanation is required before belief is possible. Let me at once then offer the rational explanation. It is held that Harry and Laura Innes were under a delusion on that 31st of October, and that this supposition places the whole matter on a satisfactory and believable basis. But there were 3 who took part in the events of the 31st. The other man still lives, and can speak to the truth of the least credible part of Harry's story. October the 31st. It began like any other last day of the month, and progressed into terror as it moved beyond midnight.
11: I never in my life knew what it was like to have enough money to satisfy the most ordinary needs. I used to paint in those days, and Laura used to write, and we felt sure we could keep the pot at least simmering. Living in town was out of the question, so we went to look for a cottage in the country. We wanted something that was both sanitary and picturesque. So rarely do these 2 qualities meet in one cottage that for a long time our search was fruitless. We were lucky in the end, though. 2 days before our honeymoon started, we discovered the ideal thing on the outskirts of the village of Brenzett, near the marshes. We got a tall, old village woman called Mrs. Dorman to do for us, and as the cottage slowly became habitable, we began to devote more of our time to earning a living. Laura began to sell her stories, and I really felt the atmosphere was helping my painting. We had 3 months of married happiness. One October evening, I'd been down to smoke a pipe with the village doctor. Laura had stayed at home to finish a comic sketch for a woman's magazine. I'd left her laughing over her own jokes. I came back to find her crying on the window seat in the light of the dying day.

0: What's the matter?
1: Darling! What is it? Please, darling.
2: It's Mrs. Dorman.
1: What? What's she done?
2: She says she's got to go before the end of the month. She says her niece is ill. She's gone down to see her now, but I don't believe that's the reason. Her niece is always ill. I think someone's been saying something against us. She was acting so queerly.
1: Oh, come on, darling, never mind. It's all right. Don't cry.
2: But don't you see? It's serious.
1: Hmm?
2: We'll have to work all day. We'll only be able to rest while we're waiting for the kettle to boil. We won't have time to earn any money.
1: Listen, listen. There'll be plenty of time, even if we do have to... Laura, listen to me. I'll speak to Mrs. Dorman when she comes back and see if I can't make her change her mind. She probably wants more money or something. It'll be all right, you see. Oh, come on, love. It's a beautiful evening, not dark yet. Let's take a walk up to the church, hmm? Come on, darling, fetch your coat.
2: I don't need a coat. It's not cold out. Harry, I will learn to cook soon.
1: Oh, don't worry. We walked under the yew trees up to the little old church. The path was called the Beer Walk, because years before, it had been the way by which the corpses had been carried to burial. I didn't tell Laura this, though. She was impressionable. The church was Norman and was only used on Sundays. On either side of the altar lay a grey marble figure of a knight in full plate armour, lying upon a low slab, with hands held up in everlasting prayer. Their names were lost, but the villagers said they'd been murderers, marauders by land and sea. They'd been guilty of deeds so foul that the house they had lived in, the big house, by the way, that had stood on the site of our cottage, had been stricken by lightning and the vengeance of heaven. I didn't tell Laura this either. She wasn't so engrossed in folklore as I was. We walked to the chancel, looked for a while at the sleeping warriors, and then slowly made our way home. Mrs. Dorman had come back from the village, and so as soon as Laura had gone to our bedroom, I went into the kitchen to square things up with our servant. Well, can't you stay for another month?
3: No, sir. I'm bound to go by Thursday.
1: Yeah, but it's Monday today. I mean, I think you might have let us know before. There's no time now to get anybody else. My wife's not up to too much heavy work. Can't you stay till next week?
3: I might be able to come back next week.
1: Good, but why do you have to go this week? Come on, out with it.
3: It's cold, sir. They say, sir, that this was a big house in Catholic times, and there was many deeds done here.
1: Well, tell me about it, Mrs. Dorman. Well, you needn't mind about telling me. I won't make fun or anything. Would you like to sit down?
3: No, sir, thank you.
1: Well?
3: Well, sir, you may have seen in the church, beside the altar, two shapes.
1: The knights in armor. Effigies.
3: I mean them two bodies, drawn out man-size in marble.
1: Man-size in marble. I thought then that her description was 1,000 times more graphic than mine.
3: They do say, as on All Saints' Eve, them two bodies sit up on their slabs and gets off them, and then walks down the aisle in their marble. And as the church clock strikes 11, they walks out of the church door and over the graves and along the beer walk. And if it's a wet night, there's the marks of their feet in the morning.
1: And where do they go?
3: They come back here to their home, sir. And if anyone meets them...
1: Well, What then?
3: I'm sorry. I've got to go, sir. But my niece, she's sick. I've got to go.
1: It's all right, Mrs. Dorman. If you promise to come back afterwards again, we don't want to lose you. The knights, the legend, after they've arrived here, what are they supposed to do then?
3: Whatever you do, sir, lock the door early on All Saints' Eve and make the cross sign over the doorstep and on the windows.
1: But has anyone ever seen these things?
3: That's not for me to say. I know what I know, sir.
1: Who was here last year at the cottage?
3: No one, sir. The lady has owned the house, only stayed here in summer, and she always went to London a full month before the night. All Saints. I'm sorry to inconvenience you and your lady, but my niece is ill and I must go on Thursday.
1: I didn't tell Laura of the shapes that walked in their marble, partly because a legend concerning our house might trouble her, and partly, I think, from some more occult reason. I soon forgot about it myself, anyway. I was painting a portrait of Laura against the lattice window, and I couldn't think of much else.
2: There. Steak, potatoes. Oh, tell me I'm learning fast. Say it's as good as Mrs. Dorman, even if it isn't.
1: It looks beautiful.
2: The painting's coming along marvelously, darling.
1: Hmm?
2: There's only one thing.
1: Hmm? Oh, this is better than Mrs. Dorman. What's that?
2: I don't believe you. Harry, It's a lovely painting, but you've made me really beautiful.
1: Well, you are beautiful.
2: I love you.
1: Well, if you love me, get your elbow out of my dinner. Thursday passed off pretty well. Actually, the steak was like boots, and the potatoes were hardly cooked at all. But I loved her. I loved my darling. Friday came, and it's about what happened that Friday that I'm telling you now. I'll tell my story of it as quickly as I can. Everything that happened that day is burnt into my brain. I shall not forget anything, not leave anything out. You look sad, my darling.
2: Yes, I think I am. Or uneasy. I don't think I'm very well. It's not cold, is it?
1: What's the matter? No, not cold.
2: I've shivered lots of times this morning. Do you ever have presentiments of evil?
1: No, I shouldn't believe in them if I had.
2: I do. The night my father died, I knew it. He was right away in the north of Scotland. But I knew. Harry, we haven't played the gramophone since we've been here. Oh, let's play it now. What shall we have?
1: She's sorted through our record collection, and she looked like a small child. I loved her then, that morning, more dearly than I've ever loved anyone in the whole of my life. It was the happiest time I've ever known, or hoped to know. The birds sang in the garden of our own home. The autumn was proving to be a mild one, and my Laura seemed gayer than ever she had been, despite her admittance to me that she thought she was not well. The music was beautiful. Laura was chatting away, and as I looked out through the windows at the mass of autumn colouring, the deep scarlet clouds slowly paled into leaden grey against a pale green sky. It was Friday, and Mrs. Dorman had gone off to look after a niece she swore was sick the day before, Thursday. I listened to the music and watched the graceful curve of my Laura's cheek. And it saddens me now, in retrospect, to remember that that day was the last time our now dusty gramophone records ever saw the light of day.
2: Must be millions of them in those marshes.
1: Hmm?
2: The frogs.
1: Hmm.
2: Harry, shall we get a little dog?
1: If you like.
2: Maybe not such a little one either. Let's have a Great Dane.
1: Hmm? Great Dane?
2: Yes, so that everyone will be frightened and keep away.
1: Well, who do you want to keep away, for pity's sake?
2: People who shouldn't be here.
1: Hmm?
2: Oh, I don't know. Burglars and things.
1: Well, I think any self-respecting burglar looking around this place would go away in disgust. We might have something worth stealing one day, but not at the moment, my lovely. Anyway, Great Danes are awful cards.
2: Oh, they're not. They're huge.
1: Mm, sure they are. All feet and great lolloping head. All bluff, though. Pekingese would be more likely to create a din and scare away unwanted visitors.
2: Anyway, shall we get a dog? Not a Dane, then. A little mongrel or something. With one eye black and one eye brown. Call it Wag or Patch.
1: A dog called Wag or Patch shall be delivered here by the end of the week.
2: Oh,
1: I promise.
2: Wonderful. I'd love a canary, too.
1: Well, then a canary you'll have, my darling. I'll give you anything in the world within my power. You know that.
2: I used to have a tortoise when I was a girl.
1: Hmm? Are you trying to turn the place into a zoo? Oh, is my pipe bothering you?
2: No, of course not. What's the time?
1: Half past ten. All the same, I think I'll take the last of it outside for a bit.
2: Last of what?
1: My pipe. Brutal to sit in here filling the place with strong Cavendish.
2: Oh, I don't mind. I'll come with you.
1: No, sweetheart, not tonight. You're much too tired. Shan't be long. You were shivering this morning.
2: I'm all right now, honestly.
1: Get to bed. I'll have an invalid to nurse tomorrow, as well as the boots to clean. Hmm?
2: Kiss me, then.
1: Hmm? Come on, pussy. You're tired. Hmm? Housework's been too much for you.
2: Harry. Hmm? Oh, Harry.
1: Oh, Laura, my sweet love. I'll not be long out there. Just
2: taste of strong Cavendish. Oh, I am a bit tired.
1: Yes, I know.
2: We've been very happy today, haven't we, darling? Don't stay out too long.
1: I won't. What a night it was. The jagged masses of heavy dark cloud were rolling at intervals from horizon to horizon, and thin white wreaths covered the stars. Through all the rush of the cloud river, the moon swam, breasting the waves and disappearing again in darkness. I could see the church tower standing out black and grey against the sky. 11 o'clock already. My pipe was out. I looked in at the bedroom window and saw Laura half lying on her chair in front of her dressing table. My heart went out to her. I decided to take a walk up to the church. So, with a last look at my dearest wife, I left our cottage and began my walk. There must be a God, I thought to myself, and a God who was good. How otherwise could anything as sweet as Laura ever have been imagined?

When I reached the church, I noticed the door was open. I blamed myself for leaving it unlatched the other night. We were the only people who ever cared to come to the church, except on Sundays. I went inside. It seems strange, perhaps, that I should have gone halfway up the aisle before I remembered, with a sudden chill, followed by as sudden a rush of self-contempt, that this was the very day and hour when, according to tradition, the shapes drawn out man-size in marble began to walk. Having remembered the legend, I decided to go and have a look at the marble knights. I thought how pleasant it would be to tell Mrs. Dorman how ridiculous her fancies were, and how peacefully the marble figures slept on through the ghastly hour. With my hands in my pockets, I passed up the aisle. In the grey, dim light, the eastern end of the church looked larger than usual, and the arches above the two tombs looked larger too. And then the moon came out and showed me the reason. I stopped short, and my heart gave a leap that nearly choked me. The bodies were gone!

0: The marble slabs lay wide and bare in the moonlight that slanted through the east window. Was I mad? I passed my hand over the smooth slabs. Some joke. The figures were gone, and I was alone in the church. Or was I? And then a horror seized me, a horror indefinable and indescribable, an overwhelming certainty of supreme and accomplished calamity.
1: Laura! Laura! Laura! Laura!
2: Hold it.
0: Get out of my way!
3: Hey, what are you... Hurry!
0: Let go! Let go! The marble figures have gone from the church. They've gone!
3: Oh, I'll have to give you a draft tomorrow, I see. You've been listening to old wives' tales.
0: I've seen the bare slabs, man. Let go!
3: Now, hurry, man. Listen to me, will you? Now, listen!
0: Are you... You gave me a scare, Doctor.
3: I'm going to old Palmer's place. His daughter's sick. I'll go by way of the church. Show me the bare slabs.
0: Well, you go if you like. I'm going home to my wife. Look, will you let go my arm?
3: Oh, rubbish, man. Do you think I'll permit that? Are you to go saying all your life that you've seen marble endowed with vitality? And me to go home me life saying you're a coward? No, sir, you shan't do it. Now, come on. Come on now. I'll prove to you were dreaming.
0: We went back to that terrible church and walked up the aisle. Walked to the marble slabs. The doctor produced matches. I admit I closed my eyes. I knew the figures would not be there.
3: Here they are. You see, right enough. You've been dreaming or drinking. Asking your pardon for the imputation, eh?
0: I opened my eyes and looked, and by the dying matchlight I saw the two shapes in marble, hands in prayer.
3: Blast! I burnt my fingers. Oh, blasphemy in a church. Still, it wasn't meant. So, satisfied, Harry?
0: It must have been some trick of the light or something. Do you know, I was quite convinced they were gone.
3: I'm aware of that. You'll have to be careful of that brain of yours, my friend. Now I'm warning you.
0: Huh?
3: Hello? Something has been afoot here. His hand is broken.
0: What?
3: Well, it's happened. See, it's broken. Maybe somebody tried to remove them.
0: They were both all right last time Laura and I came here.
3: Someone might have tried to prise them up.
0: That wouldn't account for my impression.
3: Too much painting and tobacco, and maybe indulgence in some of the hard stuff too, perhaps.
0: Never. Oh, look, come on, man, or my wife will be getting anxious. Oh, you come in and have a drop of whiskey with me and drink confusion to ghosts and better sense to me, won't you?
3: I ought to go to Palmer's, but... Well, it's late. I'll leave it till tomorrow. She's not all that sick.
0: Oh, let's go back then.
3: Aye. You're getting along fine in the cottages then, Harry.
0: Oh, we're making do. Had a bit of a servant problem.
3: Who doesn't have servant troubles? You're not alone there, Harry. Ever since the day I came to the place, servants have driven me mad.
0: We walked to our cottage. We saw, as we walked up the path, the bright light streaming out of the front door. Presently, I noticed the parlor door was open, too. Had she gone out, I wondered. We passed into the parlor. It was all ablaze with candles. Her chair was empty, and her handkerchief and book lay on the floor. I turned to the window, and there, in the recess of the window, I saw her.
1: Laura! Good grief, man.
0: Oh, Laura. Laura, my baby, Laura. It's all right, my darling. I'm here.
1: There, out of the way.
0: Laura, it's all right, pussy. Please, baby, I'm here. Oh, forgive me. She fell into my arms in a heap. I kissed her and held her. But I think I knew all the time that she was dead.
2: Please, what happened?
0: Her hands were tightly clenched.
2: I'm sorry. Sorry.
0: In one of them, she held something fast. When I was quite sure that she was dead and that nothing mattered at all anymore, I let the doctor open her hand to see what it was she held. It was a gray marble finger.

0: Beyond Midnight is presented every Friday night at 9:30 by Biotex, the new soak and pre-wash powder. 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
1: Once upon a time there was an engineer.
2: Choo-choo Charlie was his name, we hear.
1: He had an engine and he sure had fun. He used good and plenty candy to make his train run.
3: Charlie!

0: Mia, do you know something? If you stop eating bird's eye beef burgers and eat these cheap ones...
1: All right.
0: ...you'll save Mum enough money to buy me a Leeds United tracksuit.
1: Fantastic.
0: I mean, they look the same, don't they?
1: Might look the same, but they don't taste the same.
0: You can't tell the difference.
1: Well, I can. The cheap one's yours.
2: Bird's eye. Somehow other beef burgers just don't taste the same.
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3: This is Hugh Downs with another car buyer's report from Ford. Comparing the total cost of ownership is the only way to be sure you get your money's worth when buying a new car. And Ford says there are three important considerations that make up the total cost of ownership: purchase price, operating economy, and trade-in value. Don't overlook that last one, trade-in value. I'd like to give you some interesting facts about trade-in that are difficult for the average consumer to come by. Like the fact that based on a national average of NADA wholesale prices, both the 1973 Torino and the 1973 Gran Torino returned more of their original purchase price than their closest sales competition. The facts speak for themselves. A solid, well-made car will generally return more at trade-in. Ford says that's one of the reasons why Torino is the best-selling car in its class.
5: The closer you look, the better we look.
3: Money can buy many things, but not happiness and not health. Today, a story about greed and its inevitable conclusion, trouble. It's entitled, Dr. Rivington, presumably. Let us join the doctor now as he looks in on an elderly woman patient.
6: You're a fortunate woman, Mrs. Wunderlich, though I have some rather shocking news for you.
7: Am I going to die?
6: I should think sometime you will, but not in the foreseeable future, seeing as we caught it in time.
7: Oh, I'm so glad I came to see you. The other doctors told me it was all my imagination. Quacks, all of them.
6: Now, do you see this dark area on the X-ray, Mrs. Wunderlich?
7: Yes.
6: This is the beginning of what is commonly called a cancer.
7: Oh, no.
6: I've developed a method of curing cancer non-surgically. In fact, it's painless.
7: Oh, but it must be very expensive.
6: I'm afraid so, but considering I'm saving lives, $10,000 is a modest sum. You pay on the installment plan, of course. Now, according to the forms you filled out, you have a son.
7: Yes. Kingston Wunderlich. He's a millionaire, you know.
6: Well, then, you're as good as cured.
7: He mustn't know. I'll get the money.
6: Take one of these pills before every meal and at bedtime. You don't have any small children around the house.
7: I live with my stepson, but he's 35.
6: Well, I'll see you next week, then.
7: Yes, of course. Thank you, Dr. Rivington.
6: Dee Dee will show you out.
8: You're a lucky woman, Mrs. Wunderlich.
7: Oh, I know.
8: Kingston Wunderlich. Isn't he the one who's always giving money to charities?
6: He's the one.
9: Dinah, dear, isn't that outfit a bit extravagant? We are taking a commercial flight.
10: Don't change the subject, Kingston. I want to know why we have to stop and see your mother. We both know how she feels about me.
9: Dearest, we have to change planes there anyway. One day is not going to make any difference. Did you pack my medicine?
10: Oh, you're as bad as she is with your prescriptions and allergy pills.
9: I'm concerned about my health, and you should be too. After all, if I die, you stand to inherit a great deal of money.
10: Darling, don't talk like
9: then
10: that.
9: Then please go and change. Wear something more wife-like.
10: For you?
9: For her.
10: What about Clarence?
9: He'll be too drunk to notice either way.
11: You rang, sir?
9: Jensen, take the luggage down. Mrs. Wunderlich will be along shortly after she's dressed.
11: Yes, sir.
7: Is that all you can say? Good for you.
12: What do you want, a parade? The guy's a crank, I tell you.
7: You're wrong, Clarence. Dr. Rivington is a specialist.
12: Right, and I'm an astronaut.
7: Oh, you shouldn't be drinking so early in the day.
12: Go take one of your pills. Take them all.
7: Oh, you're a very sick young man.
12: Oh, that's funny coming from you.
7: I just don't know what to do with you. Kingston will have to decide.
12: I'm sick of Kingston. My whole life has been Kingston this, Kingston that. He's the sick one in this family.
7: Well, I'm going to ask Dr. Rivington to recommend a psychiatrist.
12: For Kingston?
7: No, for you.
12: Dr. Rivington, isn't that a name?
7: Dr. Rivington is a very nice young man. And you know, he's always smiling.
12: No, I don't doubt it.
7: Oh, well, maybe it just seems that way. Up close, I noticed he has a small scar at the side of his mouth that sort of turns up like this.
12: Wait. Do that again.
7: Like this.
12: Where did you hear about this doctor?
7: At the beauty parlor. I read about him in a pamphlet. I have his address in my purse. Are you planning to see him?
12: As soon as possible.
7: Oh, good. Maybe he can cure you of your drinking.
12: Yeah, and maybe he can.
13: May I help you?
12: Is the doctor in?
13: Oh, yes, but he's indisposed at the moment. May I... Sir, you have to make an appointment.
12: I don't need one. Dr. Rivington, I presume?
11: Clarence!

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0: Dr. Rivington, healer of the sick. I like that. You got any spirits, Doc?
1: Sure.
0: Not a very steady hand for a physician.
1: Here. Now, what do you want?
0: Oh, not much. Half.
1: Half? Well, that's ridiculous.
0: Is it? I wonder if Kingston Wunderlich would think so.
1: Kingston Wunderlich, who's he?
0: He's my brother.
1: But your name is Deb.
0: Oh, we're stepbrothers. And your name is Carlson.
1: Now, look, Clarence.
0: Oh, this sure beats bogus encyclopedias. You always were resourceful, Carlson. That disappearing act of yours wasn't bad either.
1: You were drinking up the profits. I couldn't trust you any longer.
0: But you can now. You're going to have to.
2: Kingston, you're a panic.
0: Oh, Ma.
2: But you do look a little pale around the gills.
0: Well, that's why Diane and I are going to the Virgin Islands, to let the sun bake us to a golden brown.
2: Oh, my son, the Globetrotter.
3: Darling, shouldn't we be getting back to the hotel soon?
0: No, we have time.
2: Oh, you'll stay for lunch. I have cucumber sandwiches. They say cucumbers are good for stamina.
0: Oh, Ma, we'd love to.
3: Kingston.
2: Oh, run along if you must, dear.
3: I have some shopping to do. You two enjoy yourselves.
2: Oh, it was wonderful seeing you again, my dear.
3: A rare treat. Give my love to Clarence.
2: Oh, an impossible woman. I've said that from the beginning.
0: Mother, please.
2: She's the type Clarence would find attractive.
0: By the way, where is Clarence?
2: He went to see a doctor.
0: Clarence went to a doctor? What are those pills, Mother?
2: Oh, these? Oh, nothing. Just a diet supplement.
0: Oh.
2: Yes, Clarence went to see a specialist about his drinking.
0: That doesn't sound like Clarence.
2: He's reforming. He told me he may even look for a job.
0: Dinah?
3: Clarence!
0: What are you doing in town? Are you with Kingston?
3: Would you like a drink, sir?
0: I'll have what she's having. Make it a double. Where's Kingston?
3: At your mother's. Where else?
0: Too bad cancer is not contagious.
3: What do you mean? The old bag has cancer?
0: Not really, but she thinks she does. And she doesn't want Kingston to know.
3: Ah, too bad it's not the real thing.
0: Well, I've got a deal with the doctor. She's going to have a long bout with the disease, but she'll recover.
3: Does she have to?
0: What do you have in mind?
3: I can see that the money goes directly to you, Clarence.
0: I'm with you so far.
3: Then, after a period of time... Well,
0: Well, that could be arranged.
3: Good. Then it's settled?
0: Almost. I have a return favor to ask.
3: I'm listening.
0: You say you and Kingston are leaving town tomorrow. Could you postpone it, say, 3-4 days, a week?
3: I don't see how.
0: If you were to come down with something, a virus,
3: yeah.
0: One that confines you to your hotel room, what floor did you say you were on?
3: 10th floor.
0: And if Kingston were to discover that his mother had terminal cancer, he'd be very depressed. Maybe even suicidal.
3: I couldn't push him out the window.
0: I could. Then that cancer might just kick in sooner than anyone thought.
4: Just our luck. We finally hook into a prime sucker and this dad has to show up. Can't we do something about him?
1: Indubitably.
4: Huh?
1: Without question, beyond the shadow of a doubt, yes.
4: Well, what then?
1: Clarence, Mr. Dabbs, is a highly predictable character, a lush.
4: Don't put that away. I need a drink.
1: Not from this bottle. This is Mr. Dabbs' private stock.
4: Huh?
1: One shot of this, and he won't bother us anymore. You see, Dee Dee, we're going to kill him.
5: Now, I work, dig, and ditch, and I'll never get rich, but I've learned me a lesson or two. You judge a good man.

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The great thing about being raised around here is they raise you on beechnut chewing tobacco. Like they say, beechnut's the tobacco to chew because it just keeps on getting better, moister, more satisfying. Beechnut's all you ever need to learn about chewing tobacco. Now, Pop, he might yell, but he taught us kid well, and most things he said I still do. I live by my word, don't repeat.

0: Mrs. Wunderlich.
1: Oh, I want to thank you so much, Doctor, for giving Clarence a job. He must be very busy. He hasn't had a drink in 2 days.
0: Mrs. Wunderlich.
1: Is that my new X-ray?
0: Yes, and I'm afraid it could be better. As you can see, the dark area has not cleared.
1: Oh, is this it, Doctor? Am I washed up?
0: Oh, by no means, Mrs. Wunderlich. I have something far more potent. These pills have never failed.
1: Oh, aren't they colorful?
0: The dosage is the same as the others. However, the recovery period is slightly longer. And then the matter of money. They're exactly twice as expensive.
1: Well, money is no object when it comes to health. My son will take care of me.
0: Ah, good. When you come in next week, I'm certain we'll have more positive results.
2: How do you feel, Mother?
1: Well, the doctor says I'll pull through. Look.
3: Goodbye, Mrs. Wunderlich.
1: Goodbye, dear. Oh, Clarence, will you be home for dinner this evening? Kingston promised to be there.
2: How can he be? Dinah's still sick.
1: Well, he said she'd be looked after.
2: I'll try.
1: I'll expect you.
2: Don't wait up, you old hag.
0: No respect, Clarence.
3: Clarence, would you like a drink?
2: No, thanks.
0: Oh, but you must. We'll drink a toast to cancer.
2: I said no. I've got to have a clear head today. There's some business I have to take care of. Family business.
4: Kingston, open a window, please. It's so stuffy in here.
5: Take your pills first. Those three on the dressing room table.
4: Where did these come from?
5: Mother. She swears by them.
4: There. Now, will you please open the window?
5: Yes, dear. I'll be having dinner with Mother.
4: How is she?
5: Very sick, I'm afraid. She has cancer.
4: How terrible. You don't seem upset.
5: Well, I'm not really. The man who told her is a quack. He calls himself Dr. Rivington, but he's an old con man named Carlson. Clarence used to work with him.
4: What? Kingston, I'm not sure I feel at all well.
5: Oh, lie down, dearest. Those pills will make you sleep.
4: I can't see.
5: Please, Dinah, get back in bed.
4: What have you done? Kingston, you poisoned me.
5: So I have.
4: Oh, Kingston.
5: Mother was right.
6: Clarence.
7: She's dead. He did it. He must have. Why would she kill herself?
0: Now, Clarence, get hold of yourself. Who's dead?
7: He's mad, I tell you. He killed that beautiful girl. He killed us all.
3: He slashed.
0: Now's our chance. Clarence, you need a drink.
7: No. Yes. He must know about her. About us.
0: Here. Now, you drink this. You'll feel better.
7: Yes.
3: Have another.
0: That was stronger stuff than I thought.
3: Someone's coming.
0: Quick, shut the door.
5: Excuse me, nurse. Is the doctor in?
3: We're closed.
5: Ah, Dr. Rivington. I'm Kingston Wunderlich. It's a pleasure. I see my stepbrother's here. Out like a light.
0: Yes, Mr. Wunderlich. He's had a few too many.
5: Poor Clarence. Dead to the world.
0: He's just drunk.
5: Yes, of course. I wanted to stop by and thank you personally for the wonderful way you've treated my mother, Mrs. Wunderlich. I'll do all that's in my power to see that you receive a grant to further your research.
0: My research?
5: Yes, in the treatment of chronic hypochondriacs.
0: Oh, I'd appreciate that, sir.
5: Oh, I'm in a frightful hurry at the moment. There's a plane waiting for me. I wonder if you'd be so kind as to do me one small favor.
0: I'd be honored.
5: Since you're closing for the day anyway, could you drop my stepbrother off at home and put him to bed? Here's the key to the house and the address.
0: Oh, well, it's the least we could do. Yes, we'll do it right now.
5: Oh, I wonder if I might use your telephone.
0: Certainly, go right ahead. We'll be going now. Come on, Dee Dee. Grab his legs. Mr. Wunderlich, be sure to turn out the light when you leave.
5: Will do. Ciao. Hello, police. I want to report a murder. Yes, a man and a woman. Ma, I'm so glad you decided to come with me to the islands. It's good for you to get away.
1: Oh, yes. Especially after all that happened. I still can't get over it. That nice Dr. Rivington and his pretty nurse, murderers.
5: Mm.
1: Oh, well, I still have you, Kingston.
5: When we get back to the States, you'll move in with me. I'll take care of you, Ma.
1: Oh, dear. I do believe I'm coming down with something.
8: Orange or glad?
9: Glad is what happens when you use Dial soap.
8: Orange or glad?
9: It starts right out with a clean, fresh scent that's like nothing else.
8: Orange or glad?
9: To get you going, clean.

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0: Mr. Rivington, presumably is an original radio drama adapted by Kim Weisskopf. William Shatner was heard as Kingston Wunderlich. Featured in the cast were Irene Tedrow, Sam Edwards, Ellie Robbins, Marvin Miller, and Alice Backus. 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
8: Do you lock the front door and check the windows before you go to sleep? Of course you do. Because all of us are naturally afraid of violence, murder. But imagine, if you can, a civilization wherein homicide has been eliminated by a mechanical device. No more shootings, no more strangulations, no more killings of any kind. That's the kind of civilization our descendants may enjoy in the next century. Sounds great, doesn't it? And yet the effect is murder. I think you'll see what I mean as we listen to a remarkable tale from Galaxy Magazine, a story called Watchbird.

0: Gelson speaking.
1: Gelson, this is John Monroe.
0: Yes, Chief?
1: It's happened, Fred. By George, it's finally come through.
0: What, you mean you got the go-ahead from Washington?
1: The green light, complete with trimmings. With consent of Congress, the President has ordered watchbird divisions for every city and town in the country. He's given us top priority on strategic metals, manpower, and every kind of electronic equipment we'll need. Well, now, how does that sound to you?
0: Oh, great, Chief. Just great.
1: This is our chance, Gelson. A chance to strike a blow not just for Watchbird Incorporated, but for all humanity. Now, how soon can you get those assembly lines rolling?
0: We're all tooled up and ready to go. The first Watchbirds, Model X2, should be coming off the assembly lines within a week.
1: Good. Remember, Gelson, we're making history, so make the fur fly. If there's anything you need, don't hesitate to call on me.
0: I'll do that, Chief. Goodbye. Hey, Mac, have you got a bottle of good whiskey stashed away in your desk?
2: Well, it so happens I have, but what's the occasion?
0: Washington just flashed us the okay, Mac. That crime-killing bird you designed will soon be in the air. It won't be long before the crime of murder is a thing of the past. That's how it seemed to me, Fred Gelson, vice president in charge of production of Watchbird Incorporated, on the morning of March 26th in the year 2003. That's how it seemed to all of us. Hadn't Jed McIntyre, our chief engineer and one of the finest scientists in the country, testified before a special commission set up by the President of the United States?
2: To sum up, gentlemen, we have in the Watchbird a mechanical flying policeman capable of staying aloft for months at a time. The Watchbird's electronic brain is tuned to the peculiar brain waves thrown off by the potential murderer. With its tremendous speed, the Watchbird can reach the murderer before he puts his criminal impulse into action. And with its electrical immobilizer, the Watchbird can stop the act of violence before it takes place.
0: The commission had been impressed by McIntyre. And 1 month after we got...

0: We got our go-ahead. The watchbirds were installed all over the country. On a given date, they were released simultaneously into the sky. We followed the bird assigned to our district by televiewer and radar. Over the city, the watchbird soared, its aluminum hide glistening in the sun. Then something happened. The bird spun into a dive. Its electronic brain had picked up a murder wave from below. Built-in kinesthetics guided the watchbird in the direction of the killer, a small man standing in an alley waiting for his victim. He didn't see that streak of aluminum lightning rushing toward him until it was too late. Before he could raise his gun to fire at the watchbird, a bolt of man-made lightning knocked the gun from his hand. He scrambled for it, but before he could reach it, the watchbird knocked him flat on his back. He lay there helpless, immobilized, with the bird hovering over him until the police arrived and took him away. The watchbird had prevented its first murder. Headlines, of course, in all the newspapers. Photographs of the watchbird in action. An interview with the would-be killer and another with John Monroe, who claimed that the millennium had arrived. Just about the only people in town who weren't hailing the advent of the watchbird era were Jim Spinner, the chief of police, and Norma, my wife. Jim had come over to play chess that evening, but his mind wasn't on the game.
1: Huh? What did you say, Fred?
0: Said it's your move.
1: It is? I can't concentrate. I've been thinking of those blasted watchbirds. Those things have got me worried.
0: Well, you saw the birds in action today, Jim. What is there to worry about?
1: That's it. I don't know.
2: Jim's right, Fred. There's something peculiar about mechanical birds flying around, knocking people down with electrical immobilizers.
0: People? You mean killers, don't you, Norma? Now, don't be old-fashioned, dear.
2: Well, old-fashioned or not,
0: Say, there's a special watchbird broadcast on right now. Switch on a set, will you, dear?
2: All right. You can laugh at me as much as you like, Fred. But I don't care for the idea of electronic gadgets taking the law into their own hands.
0: Isn't that just like a woman? Taking the law into their own hands. Those birds are our agents.
3: This is Washington. At this time, we have a report here, a roundup report from the first day of National Watchbird Operation. And the news tonight is very good indeed. For the country as a whole, the rate of homicide has dropped 38%. In every case where watchbirds reach the criminal, the
1: Turn
3: crime
1: it off,
3: was
1: Fred.
3: Prevented.
0: Wait, I want to hear this.
1: Here's Turn it off. You ain't getting all that in the morning newspapers.
3: Pennsylvania, homicide
1: you know,
3: down
1: I just
3: 27%.
1: What it is about the watchbirds that bothers me.
0: Yeah,
3: Ohio down.
1: Fred, this wonder bird of yours has electronic learning circuits in addition to all the others, hasn't it?
0: That's right. The watchbirds are built to respond to certain stimuli and to carry out certain operations when they receive that stimuli.
1: And the learning circuits.
0: Yes, I'm coming to that. Only certain murderers give out these stimuli. Without learning circuits, the watchbird would only be 70% efficient. To stop all murders, the watchbird has to search out new definitions of murder and correlate them with what it already knows. See?
1: I see this much. You've given a mechanical device the power to think and learn. And I don't like it, Fred. I don't like it.
0: Complaints like Jim's were few and far between in the early days. How could you complain with the homicide rate going down 50% and more? It began to seem as though the boss's prediction about the millennium might come true. But then a flaw appeared. Jim Spinner phoned and asked me to meet him at the city morgue. What's up, Jim?
1: Plenty. I'll show you in a minute. You hear about that fellow Walker who tried to kill his wife this morning out in Sunnydale?
0: Did I? The afternoon papers are full of it. Watchbird did a great job in that case, Jim. Stopped that man dead in his tracks.
1: Dead is right. I want you to have a look at his body. Here we are.
0: Well?
1: Now look close, Fred. What do you suppose was the cause of death?
0: How should I know? Heart attack caused by fright?
1: No. The coroner tells me death was caused by electrocution.
0: What?
1: Walker was trying to strangle his wife when the watchbird appeared. But he wouldn't let go when the bird fired its first immobilizer charge at him, so the bird kept on shooting till he was dead.
0: I see.
1: You still think there's nothing to fear from this contraption of yours?
0: Well, look, Jim, it's pretty clear how this happened.

0: The watchbirds are constructed to protect the victim of violence at whatever cost to the murderer. That bird was only following orders.
1: By taking the law into its own hands? By killing?
0: Well, that's unfortunate. But see here, suppose Walker had succeeded in killing his wife and was arrested for it. What would have happened to him?
1: He would have been electrocuted at the state prison.
0: Exactly, Jim, exactly. This way, the bird did the job for you. What's the difference?
1: The difference is this. When the state condemns a killer, it's only after due process of law. A jury of men decide, and after that, a man pulls the switch. But this way, it's inhuman.

0: Yeltsin speaking.
1: Fred, this is John Monroe. Come into my office, please.
0: I'll be right there, Chief.
2: Sit down, Yeltsin. Fred, I've called you and Mac in because we're up against a bit of a problem. These blasted watchbirds have gotten some peculiar ideas into their heads lately. Here, read this, Yeltsin.
0: National Association of Slaughterers and Meat Packers.
2: Yes.
0: Yes, sir. It has come to our attention by way of reports from member companies that watchbirds have been interfering recently with the orderly operation of their slaughterhouses. On numerous occasions, the birds have attacked workers slaughtering cattle. And in several other...
2: Well, that's the gist of it. The watchbirds won't let the slaughterhouse workers do their job. How do you account for that, McIntyre?
3: Sounds like the trouble is in the learning circuits. Look, Mr. Monroe, we provided the watchbirds with learning circuits to make them more efficient. Every day, their thinking centers correlate new facts that they've learned about murder. Now, apparently, they've come to the conclusion that slaughtering cattle is murder.
0: I think I've got the answer, Chief. We figured the watchbirds would think of murder as we do. But they don't think. They merely react to stimuli.
2: Is that right, Mac?
3: I'm afraid so, Chief. We should have defined murder very carefully and precisely when we installed the learning circuits. As it is, the birds are making their own definition.
2: Well, this is a fine time to discover it. Why didn't you think of it? Hello. Yes, speaking. Who? Oh, yes. Yes, indeed. How do you do, Mr. Monday? What's that? Say that again, sir. Well, that's impossible. Look here, sir. I'm in a conference right now. Can I call you back in half an hour, sir? Good. Yes, I'll certainly do that, sir. Goodbye. You know who that was, McIntyre? Mr. William Monday, head of the United States Department of Fisheries.
3: Well, what did he want, Chief?
2: A flock of watchbirds gathered over Gloucester Harbor this morning. They won't let the fishing boats put out to sea.
0: Well, it stands to reason, Chief. Watchbird reason, anyway, that... If slaughtering cattle is murder, why shouldn't commercial fishing be murder, too?
2: Oh, but this is ridiculous. It's insane. Monday is ready to blow his top. The biggest fishing port in the United States is tied up by those birds. And he wants to know what we're going to do about it.
3: Now, take it easy, Chief. It's nothing to get alarmed about. We'll just have to adjust the thinking circuits and make the watchbirds more discriminating.
2: And how long will that take?
3: Well, the birds operate independent of any central control, you know. They come back once a week for a repair checkup. We'll just have to adjust them one at a time.
2: One at a time? But what about the slaughterhouse people and the Gloucester fishermen and the United States government breathing down my neck? I promised to call Monday back in half an hour.
3: They'll all have to wait until the birds come in, Chief. Until then, there's not a blessed thing we can do about it.

0: latest developments on the watchbird situation. For the third straight day, rampaging watchbirds have kept the United States in a state of confusion and panic. In New York City, a crucial operation was interrupted by a watchbird which refused to permit the physicians to continue surgery. At the Pennsylvania State Prison, the electrocution of a condemned convict was halted by a watchbird which immobilized the executioner. After meeting this afternoon with the President of the United States, Mr. John Monroe, Watchbird Incorporated, stated that...
1: Fred, I'm listening to it.
2: I can tell you what Monroe said. I wrote the statement for him. We're proceeding with countermeasures as fast as we can. As though that'll help much.
1: But didn't you say McIntyre has worked out a limiting circuit?
2: Yes, but even so, we won't be able to do anything until the first of the watchbirds comes in for their weekly checkup on Friday. Oh, when I think how smug and cocky I was a month ago. Well, I've learned my lesson. The world was better off before those blasted birds were invented.
1: I'm afraid the whole country has learned a lesson. Fred, why don't you ask Mr. Monroe to ground the watchbirds permanently?
2: I did, but he won't hear of it. He says a minor adjustment of the circuits and everything will be fine.
1: Hold still, Fred.
2: Why?
1: There's a mouth on your shoulder. Oh, wait, I'll get a newspaper.
2: Hold it, Norman. Don't touch that newspaper.
1: How will it be a second?
2: Now, never mind. There's a watchbird outside the window.
1: Oh, good heavens.
2: Now, sit down, dear. Sit down and get all thoughts of killing that moth out of your mind, and maybe that darn bird will go away. Well, there it goes.
1: Oh, Fred, thank heavens.
2: Gotta be careful with those things around, Norma. Very careful. Hello?
3: Fred, this is Jim Spinner.
2: Hello, Jim. Well, go ahead and say it. You told me so, all right.
3: That's not what I called about. Have you heard the latest?
2: You mean that execution that was stopped at the Pennsylvania State Prison?
3: No. This just came over the teletype here at police headquarters. A man named Olson tried to park his automobile a half an hour ago in the center of town. He was about to switch off the engine when a watchbird hit him. He tried again, and the watchbird hit him again. This time for keeps. Fred? Are you there?
2: Yes, I'm here, Jim. What can I say? What was there to say? The watchbird had reasoned perfectly, but not in human fashion. An automobile was a moving, functioning organism, therefore it was alive. To shut off the engine seemed to the watchbird like killing it. Therefore, the right of an automobile engine to go on running must be protected, even if the driver died. It went on like that. Cars, trucks, buses, and planes were forsaken by their drivers. No one would dare start an engine for fear of the danger involved in stopping it. Farmers stopped plowing the fields because the watchbirds had decided the earth was full of living organisms which had to be protected. The entire country was tied up. It was monstrous. Madness. And nothing could be done about it. Something had to give.
4: Gelson?
2: Yes, Chief.
4: Well, you're going to have your way about the watchbirds. Adjusting the learning circuits won't be enough. Tell the service boys to ground them permanently as they come in. That's orders from the White House.
2: On Friday morning, I got to the service center early. I wanted to be the first man there when the watchbirds came in. But McIntyre was there before me, lying on the floor.
5: Fred, sure I'm glad you're here. Help me up.
2: Sure. Are you all right?
5: Oh, I think so. No bones broken anyway.
2: Well, what happened, Mac?
5: It was a watchbird.
2: What?
5: It was waiting on the floor when I got here. So I went to work disconnecting the kinetic system from the thinking center. But before I could pull a single vital tube, the thing let go with a blast from its immobilizer and knocked me out.
2: And the bird?
5: When I came to, it was gone.
2: But why, Mac? I don't understand it. They don't have any sense of self-preservation.
5: They don't need any sense of self-preservation, Fred. They've got something just as good. Didn't the watchbirds come to the conclusion that automobiles and so forth are living organisms, even though they are made of metal, because they run?
2: That's right.
5: That watchbird must have applied the same logic to itself. It could fly, It even had a kind of a thinking brain. Therefore, it must be a living organism, compelled to protect itself from murder.
6: Well, what are we going to do?
5: Nothing. I don't think any more watchbirds will come in for a checkup. That bird will warn all the others to stay away. We might as well go home.
6: I'll hate to face my wife with this news.
5: Your wife, eh? We've got to face the entire country.
7: Where's McIntyre? By heaven, Gelson, where's McIntyre?
6: He was notified of the meeting, Chief. He should be here any minute.
7: Are you sure no birds came in for checkup? Are you absolutely certain?
6: Only the first one, Chief.
7: Oh, then we're licked. Mac, where have you been?
8: Trying to figure a way out of this thing.
7: Have you come up with anything? Do you have any suggestions?
8: Only one. Without repairs, the watchbirds are bound to run down.
7: How long would that take?
8: Oh, about 6 months.
7: 6 months? You call that a solution?
8: That's the only one I could think of, Chief.
7: Don't you realize the country's at a standstill? In 6 months, we'll have starvation here.
8: Unless we can think of a way to bring them down sooner.
7: Some way to bring... That's the idea, Mac. Couldn't you design a super watchbird that does everything the watchbirds do and does it better? And couldn't you fix its thinking center so that it would hunt down the watchbirds and destroy them?
8: A hunter watchbird, eh? Yes, like a hawk.
7: That's the idea.
8: Chief, I think you've got something. Yes, sir, that sounds like a workable solution.
7: Work on it, Mac. Put the entire research and development staff to work on it. You've got to come up with something fast.
2: And that's how the Hawks were born. It took McIntyre less than a week to build the prototype of the Hawk. He showed it to us on the floor of the factory.
8: As you see, Mr. Monroe, the Hawk is more heavily armored than the watchbird. By the use of new tubes, we've been able to increase its speed by 40%. Its immobilizer guns are designed to kill. And the Hawk's learning circuits are specially designed for hunting.
7: Splendid, McIntyre, splendid. Gelson, how soon can you get the Hawk into mass production?
6: I'm against it, Chief.
7: What?
6: The plan is no good.
7: Don't you think it will work?
6: Oh, it'll work all right. But I'm afraid the cure will be worse than the disease. Haven't we learned yet? Don't you see, Mr. Monroe, we can't cure human problems by mechanization.
7: Mr. Gelson, I would enjoy hearing you philosophize, but unfortunately people are being killed. Crops are being ruined. Unless the watchbirds are stopped, the country faces famine.
6: Didn't we once say that murder had to be stopped? And look what that got us into. I tell you, Chief, this isn't the way.
7: Very well, Gelson. What would you suggest?
6: Let the watchbirds run down by themselves.
8: But that'll take 6 months.
7: Gelson, are you serious?
6: Let's face it. Admit we were wrong trying to cure human problems by mechanical means. These hawks
7: are... Ridiculous! Gelson, you've been working too hard. Maybe you want to take a week off.
6: As you say, Chief.
7: Well, wait a minute. I didn't mean right now. We can't spare you until you put the hawks into production. The assembly lines must be rolling by the first of next week. Is that clear?
6: I'll do my best, Chief. Ten days later, the first batch of hawks were released. From the top of the tallest building in the city, I watched the first encounter between a hawk and a watchbird. The watchbird was soaring over the housetops, unaware of the hawk overhead. Suddenly, a power bolt from the hawk slammed into the watchbird's wing. The watchbird was hurt, but it fought back. It had time to fire one bolt at the hawk, a bolt that bounced harmlessly off the hawk's heavily insulated body. And then the hawk zeroed on the watchbird and hit it with the full force of its firepower.
0: Turning now to the watchbird plague, the news today is favorable. To date, the hawks have destroyed 4,023 watchbirds, leaving only 780 to go. Here is a special report just handed to me. Ladies and gentlemen, this is terrible. In Boston, Massachusetts, a hawk went berserk this evening, killing 47 people. The toll of death might have been far larger.
7: Hello? No, I don't want to speak to him. Look, Miss Evans, I don't want to talk to anybody. Just say you can't locate me.
6: Who's that, Chief?
7: Washington Justice Department. This is incredible. Isn't there anything you can think of, McIntyre?
8: I don't know what to say, Chief.
5: More than 1,000 people killed so far this week.
7: Maybe another bird, something that would hunt down the hawks.
6: Your next gadget would have to be even more self-sufficient and murderous. Haven't you learned yet, Chief?
7: You're right, Gilson, you're right. But why? How did this happen?
6: It's simple. The hawk is a murder machine with improved learning circuits. But all it learns is more and better ways to kill. Since the hawk has to kill and all the watchbirds have been wiped out, the hawks have turned their attention to human beings.
7: Heaven help us.
6: This is what comes of giving a machine the job that was our responsibility in the first place.
1: Fred, is that you?
6: Yes, dear.
1: Oh, dear, I'm so relieved that you got home safe with those terrifying hawks up there in the sky.
6: I know, dear. Anyone hurt in the neighborhood?
1: Fred, Mrs. Matthews was almost killed.
6: No.
1: Yes, she just stepped out the front door when a hawk dived at her. She got back into the house and slammed the door just in the nick of time.
6: Oh, she was lucky.
1: Lucky? Oh, you bet she was. Fred, we aren't going to have much for dinner tonight.
6: Oh, it doesn't matter. I'm not very hungry.
1: I was afraid to go shopping. I'm afraid to leave the house.
6: I don't blame you.
1: Well, we can have
6: scrambled
1: eggs and...
6: Wait a minute, Mama. Wait a minute. You've given me an idea. Hold everything.
1: What sort of an idea? Fred, who are you phoning?
6: McIntyre.
9: Hello?
6: Mac, this is Fred Gelson.
9: Oh, hello, Fred. Glad to see you got home okay.
6: Well, that's what I'm calling you about. Now, Mac, listen. Those hawks are constructed to kill. They've got to kill. Now, isn't that right?
9: Right.
6: Now, what would happen if they couldn't find anything to kill? No human beings, livestock, horses, anything like that.
9: Well, they'd turn to killing each other, I guess.
6: That's my idea, Mac.
9: What's that?
6: If the entire country were to stay at home behind locked doors and shuttered windows for a couple of days, we could get rid of this plague. The hawks would exterminate each other.
9: Well, yes, I think they probably would. But getting 200 million people to stay at home, how could that be arranged?
6: Easily, Mac. By presidential proclamation.
0: Proclamation issued by the White House today reads as follows. By the authority vested in me, I, the President of the United States, call on all residents of the United States to remain indoors during the 3 days commencing at sunrise August 10th and ending at sunrise August 13th. During this period, no one is to leave his home for any reason.
6: On the night of August 9th, Monroe, McIntyre, and I slept at the factory. Like everyone else in the country, we'd prepared enough food the last 3 days. On the morning of August 10th, the life of the country came to a standstill. All city streets were deserted. And in the countryside, all livestock was safe in the barns. We were at the teleset in Mr. Monroe's office, waiting to see what the hawks would do when they discovered that their potential victims had disappeared.
10: Monroe, Fred, look at the vid screen.
7: What is it, Mac? By heaven, those hawks are in a fight.
6: I'll say they are. They're hitting each other with everything they've got. They can't last long at that rate, Mac.
10: No, I don't think they can. Look, Fred, one of them must have been hitting a vital spot. Yes, there he goes. He's going down.
6: For 3 days and nights, there was war in the sky. War without mercy as hawks destroyed each other. The sky was full of man-made lightning as hawks dueled and shot each other down. On the morning of the fourth day, when people emerged from their homes, the landscape was littered with aluminum shells and fire-blackened tubes and wires. But the skies were clear, not a hawk in sight. We had saved ourselves from ourselves.

0: That's it. Watchbird by Robert Sheckley, thanks to wonderful Galaxy magazine, now on the stand. Next week, another extraordinary tale of tomorrow out of Galaxy magazine called Inside Earth by Paul Anderson. The story of an interplanetary agent provocateur whose job was to stop rebellion by starting a revolution. This is your host, O-Mentor. Until next week, then, be kind to all birds.
1: Tales of Tomorrow. Heard in tonight's play were Leon Janney as Gelson, George Kluge as Monroe. Others in the cast were Mary Michael, John Raby, and Gerald Keane. 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
2: The Diary of Faith. Fate plays no favorites. It could happen to you.
3: Book 41, page 106.
2: In the Diary of Fate.
3: Yes, here it is. The name David Dexter. A clever man who outwitted himself. Dexter is not his real name, but in another moment, it will not matter. For the man who calls himself David Dexter will be dead. I will write his final entry in my diary. Listen well, all you who blame fate for your misfortunes. In a moment, I will read from the record of David Dexter in The Diary of...

0: always a brilliant sort of fellow, David Dexter. Other men envied you your good looks, your smooth manners, and above all, your ability to dominate those around you. You were so sure of yourself that you didn't even pay heed to me. And now I, fate, look back over the record to a single entry. An entry which set the final phase of the plan in motion. It was in your hotel room.
1: So, you can't bluff me, Dexter. You can't get away with it.
2: But I'm not bluffing, Lamar. I mean every word I say. Now, shall we complete our transaction?
1: But there's nothing but blackmail. And I will...
2: Call it whatever you like, Lamar, but I'm through talking about it. There. Maybe that'll help you make up your mind.
1: What do you want, Dexter?
2: You know what I want. A check from you for $100,000. And right now.
0: That was a mistake, David. But of course the whole affair was a mistake. Beginning with the day you arrived at the luxurious Rolling Sands Hotel, winter home of the wealthy, where you found just what you were looking for. A wealthy, attractive woman, alone and probably bored. For a generous tip, the desk clerk told you her name was Mrs. Stephen Lamar. That first evening, you arranged for a table conveniently near her at dinner. Then, an old device, a dropped napkin, a mumbled apology, and a charming smile. And soon you were chatting amiably with just the right amount of reserve in your manner and tone.
3: Are you planning to stay in Rolling Sands for the winter, Mr. Dexter?
2: Oh, no. Probably only for a few days, Mrs. Lamar. Chicago's so blustery this time of the year, I couldn't resist a bit of sunshine.
3: Chicago's your home?
2: Yes, I'm in the grain brokerage business there.
3: Oh, how interesting. My husband is a broker, too. You may have heard of him, Stephen Lamar of Lamar and Company in New York.
2: Oh, you don't say. Why, of course I've heard of him. I'd certainly like to meet him.
3: I imagine your chance of seeing him is even better than mine, Mr. Dexter.
2: Well, just what does that mean?
3: Oh, I really shouldn't have said that. I sound just like the typical complaining wife, but... Stephen is always so busy that... Well...
2: Oh, I understand, Mrs. Lamar. A situation of that sort doesn't allow for much companionship or home life, does it?
3: No, it doesn't. That's why I decided that I'm going to buy a home here at Rolling Sands and stay permanently. If I'm to grow old alone, I might as well be comfortable.
2: Oh, come, Mrs. Lamar. You've years and years before you start thinking of that. Speaking of age, though, we're not too old for a dance or two in the ballroom after dinner, are we?
3: Oh, I haven't danced for a long time, Mr. Dexter.
2: And neither have I, but I'll chance it if you will.
3: Well, all right. Let's do.
0: That was a good start, David. When you left her at the end of the evening, you could see that Elaine Lamar was radiant. After that, there was nothing to do but follow your usual formula. Then one night, you knew the time had come. You and Elaine were sitting in your car far down the beach, silently watching the breakers dancing and tumbling in the moonlight.
3: Beautiful, isn't it, David?
2: Yes, it is, darling. Oh, I hate the thought of leaving all this. And you.
3: Leaving? Oh, David.
2: I've work to do, you know.
3: Oh, yes, of course you do, David. It's just that I've been so happy these past 2 weeks, and I guess I'd forgotten it had to end sometime.
2: Does it have to end, darling?
3: How can it be otherwise?
2: Oh, I love you, Elaine. Very much.
3: You shouldn't have said that, David.
2: And I think you love me. A little.
3: But I'm married.
2: Oh, you're not in love with Stephen, nor is he in love with you.
3: No. I can't deny that. For my part, I've been in love with only one man in my life. And I lost him.
2: Oh, I'm sorry, dear.
3: My first husband was killed in an accident out in Nevada 10 years ago.
2: In Nevada? What sort of an accident?
3: He was a mining engineer and had a syndicate with two other men to reclaim abandoned mines. They were just promoted. My husband did all the work.
2: Yes?
3: I got a letter from George saying that he didn't trust him. 2 days later, his body was found at the bottom of a mine shaft.
2: Oh, it's terrible. What happened?
3: The authorities called it an accident. I always felt that he was murdered.
2: Murdered?
3: Yes. Every cent that I have and the fortune that Stephen has built up since we were married came from that mine. If those men thought they could get control of it by murdering George, they were mistaken. He had protected his claim thoroughly.
2: But, maybe it was an accident, Elaine.
3: Nobody will ever convince me of that, David.
2: Your husband, I've known a lot of mining men. What was his name?
3: George Evans.
2: No, I guess I never knew him. Who were those other two? His partners?
3: I never met either of them. But I'll never forget their names as long as I live. Henry Ballard and Lowell Garrison.
0: Henry Ballard, Lowell Garrison, and George Evans. Three names you had never expected to hear again. Your mind raced back 10 years to the hot, dusty afternoon when you and Henry Ballard stood at the brink of the mine shaft, straining to hear any sound that might come from below. At last, in the desert stillness, you looked at each other and nodded. You knew that George Evans was dead. You found later that killing him had been in vain, and you had parted company with Ballard. Tonight, a ghost had risen out of the past. It made you the more anxious to complete your plan and get away. So you decided to play your trump card when you met Elaine at breakfast the next morning.
2: Oh, there you are. Good morning, darling.
3: Good morning, David.
2: I'm sorry I was late, dear, but I've been on the phone. I have to go back right away. But I'll only be gone about a week, and from the looks of things, I can stay here the rest of the winter.
3: Wonderful. Tell me all about it.
2: Well, this is very confidential. Now, don't tell a soul.
3: I won't.
2: We're running a corner on the winter wheat market. We have a chance to make a fortune in the next few days. If wheat advances only 10 cents a bushel, we'll make over $500,000.
3: Sounds fantastic.
2: Not at all. That's how people make big money. Now, here's what I wanted to talk to you about. How much money do you have? That is, ready cash.
3: Well, I don't have very much with me, David.
2: Oh, but I thought you were going to buy a house here.
3: Oh, I have some negotiable bonds here at the bank that I'm going to use for that. $50,000.
2: Oh, good. Darling, I want to cut you in on this deal. Now, I can double, perhaps triple your money within a week.
3: You can?
2: Sure.
3: But suppose something goes wrong.
2: Oh, nothing can. But even if it does, I'll personally guarantee that you get your money back. You can't lose.
3: Well, if you think that...
2: Think I know, Elaine. Believe me, dear, it's the opportunity of a lifetime.
3: Well, all right. When are you leaving?
2: Well, there's a plane out of here to Chicago around 3 o'clock. And it's almost 11 now. If you go to the bank right after breakfast and get the bonds, I'll do a little packing and be ready to take that plane.
3: All right, David. I'll do it. It sounds wonderful.
0: It was working out perfectly, David, just as you had planned. Yes, it was a great day for you, David, except that you forgot me, Faith. Then, another little thing happened. You had almost finished packing when the phone rang.
2: Yes?
4: David, this is Elaine. Something's happened.
2: Happened?
4: I've just received a telegram. Stephen's coming in on the afternoon plane.
2: Oh. Well, that doesn't make any difference, does it?
4: yes, David. I want to talk this over with him before I invest the bond.
2: Oh, but there isn't time, Elaine. I've got to go at 3 o'clock.
4: Well, then perhaps you'd better go on, David. Stephen understands all about these things, and, well, I'd feel better if you knew about it. I could wire you the money later.
2: Oh, no. No, that won't do, Elaine.
4: Well, then why don't you stay over until tomorrow? Have dinner with us tonight and explain it all to Stephen.
2: Well, yes, maybe I could do that.
4: Oh, wonderful. Meet us at our suite at 6 for cocktails, and then we'll all have dinner together.
2: All right. Fine. Yes, I'll do that.
4: That's sweet of you, David. Bye.
2: Yes, goodbye.
0: What do I do now?

0: Oh, hello,
1: good evening.
0: David. Come in.
1: Oh, thanks, Elaine.
0: I've been telling Stephen how wonderful you've been to me. Oh, Stephen, this is Mr. Dexter.
1: What?
2: This channel is currently offline for essential maintenance and will be back as soon as possible. Please check back soon.
1: So you are the great Stephen Lamar, Henry Ballard. How in the world did you ever get away with this?
3: Garrison, stop that. She'll hear you.
1: No, Mr. Lamar. Your name is Dexter. David Dexter.
4: Now, Lamar.

Garrison, alias David Dexter, you began to believe in me, fate. But you thought I was on your side. You were wrong. I am but the instrument of a plan. And that plan is just. Hearken well, you who listen. In a moment, I shall read further from the record of David Dexter in the Diary of Fate.

0: thought you were on safe ground, David Dexter, when you met Stephen Lamar and found that he was really Henry Ballard, your former partner, and the man who had helped you kill George Evans, Elaine's first husband. Now you were elated. Here was the promise of a greater success than you had dreamed of. Stephen was moody all through dinner, but Elaine hardly noticed it. Her eyes were for you alone. Later, you and Lamar were alone in your room. Now you are ready for the next step.
1: What'll you have, Mr. Lamar? Bourbon or scotch?
2: Neither. I'll see here, Garrison.
1: Remember, you're Lamar, and I'm Dexter. We never heard of anyone named Ballard in Garrison, did we?
2: No. I guess we didn't.
1: You know, I've got to hand it to you, Stephen. You're a smarter guy than I thought you were.
2: Huh? What do you mean?
1: Why didn't I think of marrying George Evans' widow and cashing in on the mine like you did?
2: You're driving at something, Dexter. Just what is it?
1: You're a suspicious sort, aren't you, Stephen? Well, what I want from you is very simple. I'm going to invest some of your wife's money, $50,000, in the Chicago grain market.
2: That's a lie.
1: Let's not quibble, Stephen. All I want you to do is to assure her that it'll be a good deal.
2: What she does with her money is her affair.
1: Oh, I knew you'd see it that way. When she asks you about it, just tell her it's a great idea.
2: Is that all you want?
1: Yes, I think so.
2: And I'm going to bed.
1: Yes, you look like you do need some rest, Mr. Lamar. Good night.
2: Good night.
1: Oh, Stephen.
2: What do you want?
1: Funny, I just thought of something. I intended to invite you up here to my room for breakfast in the morning.
2: Sorry, I don't think I can make it.
1: You'll make it. I'll expect you at 9:30.
0: It felt good to dominate a man as prominent as Stephen Lamar. Yes, David, you always got your way with people by one means or another. You knew he would be there in your room next morning.
1: Not eating very much, Stephen?
2: I'm not hungry. Now look here, Dexter, just what do you want?
1: Well, I've been thinking, Stephen. You've made such a lot of money out of marrying Elaine, and I've made nothing yet. After all, we were partners in that deal, and I know
2: what you're driving at.
1: Well, that'll save a lot of talk.
2: You're in this just because I am.
1: Yes, but you have a lot more to lose than I have if anyone finds out the truth, Lamar. Isn't that right?
2: What do you want?
1: Well, let's just call it a nest egg, shall we? For the Lane's $50,000 and a check from you, I could get started. But without your check, I'm afraid someone might find out what really happened to George Evans.
2: No. You can't bluff me, Dexter. You can't get away with it.
1: But I'm not bluffing, Lamar. I mean every word I say. Now, shall we complete our transaction?
2: What? There's nothing but blackmail, and I will not...
1: Call whatever, Lamar, but I'm through talking about it.
2: What?
1: There. Maybe that'll help you make up your mind.
2: What do you want?
1: You know what I want. A check from you for $100,000. And right now.
2: All right, Dexter. You don't need that gun. I'll do it.
1: That's better. And one other thing. I want Elaine to think that everything is lovey-dovey with you and me. So we're all going to meet for lunch on the terrace at 1 o'clock sharp. Got that?
2: Yes.
1: And Elaine is to have those bonds with her then. I don't want any slip-up on this, you understand? You two be on the terrace at 1. Now write that check. I've got to...

0: David, have you been waiting long?
1: Oh, why, no, darling. Just a few minutes. Where's Stephen?
0: Oh, that's what kept me, David. After I got back from the bank of the bonds, I went to our room to freshen up, and I found this note from Stephen.
1: Note?
0: Yes, it's rather strange. Listen to this. Elaine, I've been suddenly called back to New York on business and must catch the train at 1:45 in order to arrive there on time. Sorry, I could not wait to see you before I left. I'm due to arrive in New York at 4:30 and will phone you immediately. If you do not hear from me by 5 o'clock, there is a small bag I left in our room which I...
1: Oh, excuse me, Lance.
2: Over here, waiter.
3: Here you are, sir. A very urgent phone call for you, sir. It's from a bank, please say.
1: A bank?
3: Yes.
1: Oh, yes. Yes, I'll take it right away.
3: Thank you.
4: And since the check was for such a large amount, Mr. Dex, naturally we had to call Mr. Lamar's bank in New York.
1: Yes, yes. Well, what about it?
4: Well, we found that Mr. Lamar had telephoned to stop payment order to his bank on that check this morning about 11 o'clock.
1: Does that mean that you can't cash the check for me?
4: That's right, Mr. Dex. We can't.
1: What, that dirty crook. Waiter!
5: Yes, sir. Yes, sir.
1: Get my car around front right away. And then tell Mrs. Lamar I'll see her later.
5: Yes, sir. Immediately.
1: 1:14. The plane goes at 1:45. Plenty of time.
6: You hadn't counted on Stephen Lamar's betrayal, David. You didn't think he'd dare with the whip you held over him. And when you got back to the hotel that afternoon, you went immediately to your room and called Elaine.
7: Hello?
1: Elaine, this is David.
7: David, what happened to you at lunch? Why didn't you come back? It's almost 3:30.
1: I know, darling, but, I had to go to the bank, and I had a flat tire on the way back. Took quite a while to fix.
7: Made your plane reservation yet?
1: Yes, I'm to leave at 6:30. Do you have the bonds, dear?
7: They're in the hotel safe, but I'll get them out. You sound awfully tired, David.
1: I am.
7: Then why don't you lie down for a while on this? I'll wake you. Plenty of time to pass. And perhaps we can have a cocktail together before you go to the airport.
1: Oh, will you do that for me, Elaine?
7: Why, of course.
1: Darling. Oh, you're a wonderful girl.
7: I am not subject to flattery.

0: Hello.
1: David.
0: Oh, Elaine.
1: Yes. It's a bank.
0: Time for me to get up, darling?
1: Yes, it is. 10 minutes after 5.
0: Oh, good. I've lots of time.
1: Yes. You have lots of time.
0: Did you get the bonds out of the safe?
1: I think you'd better come to my room as soon as you can.
0: Well, I thought we were going to have a cocktail and you'd give them to me then.
1: I don't feel like a cocktail.
0: Okay. Okay. I'll be right there. Soon as I'm dressed.
2: Yes, David Dexter, you would be there. You felt confident as you dressed and started for Elaine Lamar's room. Confident that you had taken care of everything. And indeed you had. Everything, including your own death. Now it is time to write the final entry under the name of Lowell Garrison, alias David Dexter. In a moment when I have written, I will read again from The Diary of Fate.

0: mortal can long escape the reaping of his sowing. The end is certain if your decision be for evil. Even the cleverest of men cannot escape justice. And David Dexter had never felt more clever and confident than at this moment as he approached the door of Elaine Lamar.
1: Come in.
2: Hello, darling. Elaine, what have you got that gun for?
1: To make certain that you don't leave until the police get here. Mr. Lowell Garrison.
2: Garrison? Elaine, how did you... Oh, no, you don't, sister. You're not going to...
1: Get back!
2: You wouldn't shoot me. Give me that gun, Elaine.

0: My husband is Lamar. That's instructions in his note for me to open the bag.
1: Mm-hmm. And just what was it you wrote, Mrs. Lamar? I mean the instructions.
0: Here it is, Inspector. If you do not hear from me by 5 o'clock, there is a small bag I left in our room which you are to open.
1: Mm-hmm.
0: The contents will be self-explanatory. If I do call you by 5 o'clock, I will tell you what other disposition to make of it.
1: So you opened the bag, eh?
0: Yes. I delayed waking Mr. Dexter until after 5 o'clock so that my telephone line would be open in case Mr. Lamar called.
1: Mm-hmm.
0: When 5 o'clock came, there was no caller. I opened the bag.
1: Oh, naturally.
0: And I found this.
1: If it is necessary for you to read this, I will be dead. You'll know that Dexter caught me. Before I die, I owe you an explanation, a confession. Dexter is Lowell Garrison, and I am Henry Ballard. You know the rest. I am leaving you this gun in case you need it. I'm Stephen. And what do you know? He wrote a confession before Dexter killed him.
0: Dexter did kill him?
1: Yeah. We found Mr. Lamar's body in the grass an hour ago, ma'am. And this note tells us that Dexter was a murderer.
2: Now it is time to close the book. A plan set in motion 10 long years ago is finally completed. Finished. David Dexter is dead. Even fate could not alter that plan. Elaine Lamar was exonerated for the shooting of David Dexter. For she shot in self-defense. Justice has been served. Ponder well the moral, you who listen, and remember, there is a page for you in the Diary of Fate.
3: Our cast included Herbert Litton, Tom Brown, David Ellis, Adrian Martin, Ray Erlenborn, Ivan Ditmars, and Hal Sawyer. Diary of Fate is a Larry Finley transcription, brought to you from Hollywood.

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1: You unlock this door with the key of imagination. Beyond it is another dimension, a dimension of sound, a dimension of sight, a dimension of mind. You're moving into a land of both shadow and substance, of things and ideas. You've just crossed over into the Twilight Zone.

0: Mr. Sperry, Director of Development. Please hold. Good morning, sir.
1: Yes, this is Market Research. Mr. Abercrombie is still in Mr. Jameson's office, personnel.
0: Ask Mr. Sterling to return your call. Oh, hello, sir.
2: Legal Department. I'll connect you with Mr. Farwell.
0: No, he hasn't. Not yet. May I take your number?
3: Miss Pepper!
0: Mr. Feathersmith, how are you this morning?
3: Miss Pepper, when the old gentleman arrives, will you show him in?
0: Of course, sir. Is there anything I can get you? The mail's on your desk. I have a list of your appointments.
2: The old gentleman, that would be...
0: Mr. Dietrich?
2: Then it's Der Tag.
0: What's that?
2: The day.
0: Today?
2: Isn't that right, Helen?
0: Well, he has an appointment.
2: He's going to get it. Mr. Feathersmith will have him drawn and quartered and served up in the executive dining room with an apple in his mouth.
0: I really couldn't say.
2: That's because you haven't been here very long. Did you hear him? He was humming. Do you know why he doesn't like to get haircuts?
4: Because his horns show.
0: Shh, there's Mr. Dietrich.
5: Excuse me. I have an appointment to see Mr. Feathersmith.
0: Oh, yes, Mr. Dietrich.
5: If you'd let him know that I'm here.
0: He's expecting you, sir. Go right in.
5: Thank you very kindly.
3: Yes?
0: Mr. Dietrich, sir?
3: Come in.
2: I can just see him now. That big happy grin before he draws blood. Have a cigar, Mr. Dietrich, before I rip you to pieces.
3: A cigar, Mr. Diedrich.
6: You're about to witness a murder, a willful, predatory case of homicide. The victim is a Mr. Sebastian Dietrich, age 77. The killer is a Mr. William Feathersmith, a robber baron whose body composition consists of refrigeration coils covered by thick skin. In a moment, Mr. Feathersmith will proceed on his daily course of conquest and calumny with yet another business deal. But today's deal will be one of those bizarre transactions that take place only in an odd, out-of-the-way marketplace known as the Twilight Zone.
3: I said, would you like a cigar?
5: No, thank you, Mr. Feathersmith. You asked me to come here at 2, and it is now 2. What did you have on your mind?

0: Dear Mr. Diedrich, I remember vividly the afternoon many, many years ago, back in Cliffordville. You called me into your office. You ran a rinky-dink, nickel-and-dime little tool shop. And you said, Bill Feathersmith, I like your style, boy. I want you in with me. Do you remember that afternoon?
1: I shall never forget that afternoon, Mr. Feathersmith. I thought about it a good deal in the ensuing years, and I've never ceased to regret it.
0: You never did like me.
1: I wouldn't say that. I have disliked and detested you with great cordiality. I have found you to be, as of the day you walked into my office, a predatory, grasping, covetous, acquisitive animal. Without heart, without conscience, without compassion, and without even a subtle hint of the most commonplace decency. Does that answer your question?
0: I give you this, Diedrich. You never were a man to toady around with a lot of phony euphemisms. You always did speak your mind.
1: And you, Mr. Feathersmith, mark you, this is perhaps the singular compliment I can dredge up, have always been a man to speak yours, so why don't you?
0: All right, then. I'll do precisely that. See this map? It's my empire. Mining over here. Electronics here, here, and here. Lumber, railroads, minerals. An industrial complex I built up step by step, piece by piece. And in which I take pardonable pride. Yet there's a piece missing.
1: Go on.
0: Well, that is to say, there was a piece missing. The Diedrich Tool and Die plant.
1: Was?
0: A good, substantial plant employing 13,000 people, some 40 years in operation, not always perfectly managed.
1: But sufficiently well to make you move heaven and earth to try to buy it. Thank God I won't live to see the day when you get your greasy hands on it.
0: Of course, there's the matter of your financial problems. I happen to know, Mr. Diedrich, that you secured a loan of $13 million. This is the note here. Isn't it?
1: How do you...
0: I bought the note, Mr. Diedrich. I paid an exorbitant amount of money, far more than it was worth, but it was, let's say, an exceptional opportunity for our lives to crisscross again.
1: What is your point?
0: The point is right here on the note. It says payable on demand. So, on demand it is. I want it paid. Not tomorrow. Now, this moment, I want your personal check in the amount of $13 million, or I'm very much afraid I'll have to send out the painters to the Diedrich Tool and Die Works and cross your name off the sign.
1: Feathersmith, if you call in that note, you'll ruin me. You'll put me into bankruptcy. You'll kill off everything I have, everything I own.
0: You're a most discerning man. Here it is only 6 minutes past two. 6 minutes! That's all the time it's taken for you to comprehend that I've managed to kill you off.
2: Mr. Diedrich, are you all right?
3: Sir, is everything...
4: Would you like to sit down? You look so pale.

0: Miss Pepper? Miss Pepper? Where is she? What time is it?
1: Oh, excuse me, sir. I didn't know you were still here.
2: I'm here, my good man. I'm assuredly here. And here is the mountaintop. The high rung on the ladder.
1: I'll finish cleaning later.
2: No. You may join me on the mountaintop. Here I am, way up on the mountain, like who was it? Genghis Khan or Julius Caesar? Julius Feathersmith.
1: Don't worry, sir. I'll clean it up.
2: Who are you, anyway?
1: I'm Hackett, sir. The custodian, top three floors.
2: Well, how would you like a drink, Mr. Custodian?

0: custodian of the top three floors. Yes, I have another bottle somewhere.
1: Thank you, no, but I appreciate it.
0: How long have you been performing this illustrious task?
1: 34 years, sir. I've been 34 years in the building. I got a gold watch last year.
0: A gold watch? Ho, ho, ho, after 34 years. That's practically as long as I've been in the building. But I didn't start here. No, no, no, no. No, indeed. I started in a little town called Cliffordville. Never hear of Cliffordville, Mr. Hickett.
1: That's a coincidence, Mr. Feathersmith. I was born in Cliffordville. Grew up there.
0: Well, then we have something in common. We're both from Cliffordville, and we both put on our pants one leg at a time. But there, the similarity ends. Come here, I want to show you something.
1: Yes, sir?
0: See this picture on the wall? Know who it is?
1: Why, I'm not sure.
0: That's William Feathersmith. Me. Taken in front of our old home in Cliffordville. Now, that was a town, wasn't it? That was a real place. Stately trees, gracious homes, beautiful, sprawling park. And real people, people who knew the value of a buck, people who worked hard to get it. There was none of this crazy stuff about unions, retirement benefits, or antitrust suits, or any of that claptrap. Those were the real times, when a man could go up to the stars if he had a mind to, and the legs to carry him, and the fingers to reach out and grasp. Not like now. Nah. Not like now at all.
1: I reckon so.
0: I'm going home now, Mr. Hickett. May as well. No place else to go.
1: Yes, sir.
0: I've been sitting here for 3 hours, all by myself, thinking about Cliffordville. About how I wished it was that way again. I had an old man here today, Diedrich. He gave me my first real job. Well, I fixed his wagon. He never liked me, I never liked him. We both used each other, and I got the most use out of it. I broke him to pieces today, just like he would have done to me if he could. And he's tried, Mr. Hackett, let me tell you. He's tried.
1: Good night, then, Mr. Feathersmith.
0: William Feathersmith, what a crock. Alexander Feathersmith is more like it. Alexander the Great Feathersmith. I've got everything there is to get. But I'm still hungry. Understand, I'm hungry. A 20-course meal. I've got a tapeworm inside me that's taken every bit of it.
1: He cried.
0: What? What did you say?
1: Alexander the Great. He cried because he had no more worlds to conquer. I guess maybe he was kind of like you, Mr. Feathersmith.
0: You know what I wish? I wish I could go back to Cliffordville. Back 50 years ago and start all over. Because getting it all, that was the kick. Not having it, getting it. Good night, Mr. Hackett, custodian of the top three floors. Don't forget to wind your gold watch.

0: Oh, at last. Hold on. This isn't the lobby. Hey, wait! I said wait! Where? 13th floor. Oh, great. Well, this building doesn't have a 13th floor. Hello? Who's there? Hello? Hello? I'm glad you're still here. The elevator let me off the wrong floor.
1: Oh, how do you do, sir? I was just about to close up.
0: Who are you?
1: Devlin.
0: Just Devlin?
1: The first name's not important.
0: No. I own this building.
1: I'm aware of that, Mr. Feathersmith.
0: What I'm not aware of is your having an office here, whoever you are.
1: Oh, I've just opened it, Mr. Feathersmith.
0: Devlin's Travel Service.
1: As a matter of fact, I opened it for your convenience.
0: Mine?
1: Would you care to come in?
0: Why?
1: Why, because, Mr. Feathersmith, we've got some business to transact, you and I. Please, have a seat. There's no reason why we shouldn't be comfortable, is there?
0: I must have missed something. We have business. What sort of business?
1: Travel, of course. I've been expecting you.
0: You have?
1: Sit, please. Now, isn't there anywhere you'd like to go? Your heart's desire?
0: Well, there was this town.
1: Of course there was.
0: The name of the town was Cliffordville.
1: Ah, yes, Cliffordville. And it was a pleasant town?
0: It was better than pleasant. And there were the local girls. Oh, beautiful. Just beautiful.
1: They always are. Go on. You were saying?
0: I remember old Doc Wagner, too. Treated me when I broke my arm. That's another thing. There was none of this blood pressure, basal metabolism, cholesterol nonsense. Old Doc Wagner looked at your tongue and wrote out a prescription, and that was it. And the food, simple fare, healthy and delicious. That was the way life was then. Simple.
1: And you enjoyed that, didn't you?
0: What? No, I didn't have time to enjoy anything. But I did what I wanted to do. I worked, I scrambled, I dug, I scratched, I pushed, drove, and I went up. Understand? I went up.
1: And now you're all the way up. But you're simply bored. That's what it is, isn't it, Mr. Feathersmith?
0: I'm worse than bored. I don't have any purpose now. No plans now. No drive, because there's no place left to go.
1: Are you sure?
0: The sign on your door, what does it mean exactly?
1: A succinct suggestion of the kind of service I offer, Mr. Feathersmith.
0: And that is?
1: Just as it says. Travel. Or, more to the point, if you don't mind the rather melodramatic terminology, one might call it time travel.

0: Miss Devlin, I think we may have something to talk about after all.
1: Indeed, Mr. Feathersmith. You've got everything you want. And the pleasure is not in the acquisition. It's in the struggle to acquire. Isn't that the sense of it?
0: Go ahead.
1: So, let's do this. Let's send you back to Cliffordville. The Cliffordville of 50 years ago. And you can start fresh. Acquire. Build. Consolidate. Do it all over again. How does that sound?
0: You're not dealing with a bumpkin, Miss Devlin. This isn't one of those sell your soul for a nickel country boys. Try this. You send me back in time to Cliffordville, but I want to look like I looked 50 years ago.
1: Agreed.
0: Number two, I want to keep my memory, everything that's happened since, not impaired one bit.
1: Check again.
0: And I want the town to be exactly as it was, the same people.
1: All very easily arranged.
0: Now for the price. I suppose the standard payment is, well, what you call a soul.
1: On occasion, that is part of the transaction, but in your case, I believe we got a hold of your soul some time ago. Let me check. Oh, yes, here it is. There was the crash of the Trans-Mississippi Debentures, the company you bought and manipulated. You ruined several hundred people with that bit of chicanery. The bulk of your soul went over to us shortly thereafter, and there are several other items here. Private life, subconscious thoughts and dreams, indirect murders, people you drove to ruin, hopelessness and suicide. No, I'm afraid your soul is not yours to negotiate.
0: Then what do you charge?
1: Cash, Mr. Feathersmith. The old Missoula. I have your current assets tabulated here. Were you to liquidate as of this moment, you'd be worth precisely $136,891,412.14.
0: You're very thorough.
1: We have to be. Now, the cost for what you ask is nominal. The entire bill, and this covers transportation, clothing, the retaining of your memory, the maintenance of the town in its historically accurate form, including its citizenry, is $136,888,006, leaving you a balance of $2,812.14.
0: Highway robbery!
1: Quite a little nest egg, considering.
0: Considering that I know where the oil is, just outside of town. 1,400 acres not discovered until they brought in the first well. And, of course, I know the stock market in advance and every important invention over the years. Before it happens, I can get in on the ground floor.
1: The absolute basement. All things considered, Mr. Feathersmith, it's a fortune.
0: You just send me back there with my bankroll and watch my smoke. How soon can I go?
1: I'll handle the liquidation for you. Just sign this power of attorney, and there's no reason why you can't leave, say, tomorrow morning.
0: Done.
1: Exemplary, Mr. Feathersmith. You're one of the few remaining rugged individualists. A pleasure doing business with you. Now, Union Airways, 8 a.m., followed by a rail connection the rest of the way. I'm afraid there was no airport near Cliffordville back then. You'll arrive at noon. Exactly 50 years ago. And needless to say, I wish you everything that you deserve.
0: Little lady, you don't have to wish me anything. I'll get everything I go after. Everything.
1: You know, Mr. Feathersmith, I believe you. In fact, I have no doubt whatsoever. Care for a cigar?
2: Here's your stop, sir.
0: Are you sure?
2: Yeah, this is it.
0: Yeah, yes. Yes, there's the town square.
2: Need a hand with your bags?
0: I don't have any bags, and I don't need a hand from anybody. Why, say, conductor, is there a mirror handy?
2: Why, yes, sir. There's one right inside that door there.
0: Devlin, you really did it. I look 50 years younger.
2: Is everything all right, sir?
0: All right. My man, things couldn't be better.
2: Then good day to you, sir. Enjoy your stay in Cliffordville.
3: All aboard!
0: Cliffordville. The devil, you say?

0: Yes, sir. May I help you?
1: I'd like to see the president of the bank.
0: That would be Mr. Gibbons. Do you have an appointment?
1: No, but he'll see me.
0: He's having his lunch right now.
1: Tell him Mr. Feathersmith is here to talk about investments. Some very important investments.
0: All right, sir. I'll tell him.
1: Take your time, sweetie. By the time the bank closes, I'll have this dumpy little milk stop tied up with a ribbon around it, deliverable to me.
2: I'll only be a moment, sir. I don't normally let business interfere with pleasure.
1: I never allow pleasure to interfere with business. The name is Feathersmith. I'm not a peddler, a drummer, or door-to-door salesman. I'm here to make myself rich. And in the process, you'll pick up a few crumbs of your own.
2: I beg your pardon?
1: The Widow Turner's land. The south end of town. Is it available?
2: The Widow Turner's land?
1: There were 1,400 acres. Mr. Gibbons, is there an echo in here?
2: No. No, indeed. It's just that... Well, sir, you're talking about a valuable piece of property. A beautiful spot. Singing birds and constant sunshine. A garden of Eden for a man with vision.
3: The potential is unlimited.
1: It's a swamp for mosquitoes, and the potential's malaria. I just want you to tell me who owns it and how much they want for it.
2: As a matter of fact, it was purchased from the late Mrs. Turner's estate by... yours truly. In partnership with a Mr. Sebastian Diedrich.
1: Diedrich, huh? What do you know? Well, do you suppose you and Mr. Diedrich could be persuaded to part with your land? Assuming the price is right.
2: As valuable as it is. Well, sir, everything has its price. How does $8 an acre sound?
1: Lovely.
2: Good, good.
1: If I were an idiot... But I'm not an idiot, Mr. Gibbons. I'll give you $1 an acre.
2: Well, why don't we strike a compromise and say $6?
1: Let's say $1.50.
2: You drive a hard bargain. Mr. Diedrich and I might hold still for $4 an acre.
1: Mr. Gibbons, you wouldn't hold still for a back rub if it couldn't be converted into currency. $2 an acre and that's it.
2: Two, you say?
1: Two, I said. And 10 minutes from now, it'll go down to $1.60. Going. Going.
2: Gone, Mr. Feathersmith. I presume this will be a cash transaction.
1: You bring the deed over to my hotel tonight. Properly signed and notarized, and you'll have your money.
2: Well, now, sir, this is the way I like to do business. No fiddling around, just two staunch men of goodwill who know what they want. Wouldn't you agree, Mr. Feathersmith?
1: I'll agree with you all the way down the line, Mr. Gibbons, as long as you keep both hands on the table.
4: Here's your coffee, sir. Enjoy your dinner.
1: Give my compliments to the chef. Tell him if he ever wants to go into the cement business, I'll back him.
4: Oh, you didn't like your steak and eggs?
1: I was enraptured by them. All 14 pounds. What do you fry them in, motor oil?
4: Why, lard, sir.
1: Lard, of course. The things a man remembers.
4: Beg your pardon?
1: Weren't there elm trees outside on the square?
4: Elms? No. Just those old oak trees. Kind of ratty looking.
1: The same thing applies to the young ladies of the town. The ones I used to go on hay rides with. Incredible. I thought they were as sweet as peach pie. Now they look like 14-course meals fried in lard. The things you remember. And how wrong you can be.
2: Ah, Mr. Feathersmith.
1: Right on time.
2: I don't believe you two gentlemen have met. This is my associate, Mr. Diedrich. How do you do?
1: Yes, I recognize you, Mr. Diedrich. So very, very much younger, though.
3: You have me at a disadvantage, sir.
1: Never mind. Sit down. Please.
2: I presume you have the cash?
1: 1,403 acres. $2,806.
3: You like to put all your eggs in one basket, don't you, Mr. Feathersmith?
1: Don't concern yourself, Mr. Diedrich. I happen to have an exclusive contract with the hen.
5: Waiter, beer's all around.
4: Right away, sir.
1: All right, gentlemen, let's get down to cases, shall we? When it comes to a fast shuffle, I don't mind telling you I'm a very knowledgeable dealer. Comment, Mr. Diedrich?
3: You have the floor, Mr. Feathersmith. You seem rather anxious to have it.
1: Just a human frailty to gloat a bit when one has just skinned a couple of professional skinners. I suppose you're thinking that when this pigeon flew into town, you plucked him bald. Well, I sent a telegram to a geologist this morning. He came in on the 1 o'clock train, spent the afternoon out at the Widow Turner's land, made some preliminary soil tests. Care to hear the results?
3: Feel free, sir.
1: Then I'll oblige. That crummy swampland you sold for $2 an acre is worth a million times that. There's oil in that ground. Oil, understand? Black gold, enough to produce 500 barrels a day for the next 1,000 years. Oh, I swear, I can almost feel sorry for you. Maybe you didn't hear me.
3: Oh, we heard you.
1: Oil. How's that for a shocker?
3: Well, at the time, it did make us gulp.
1: At the time?
2: 4 years ago, when the first geological tests were done. Well, there was no doubt then that the land had oil under it, 6,000 feet under it.
3: Which means that it might just as well be on the moon. There's no way that oil can be taken out.
1: What do you mean, no way? I could drill down 1 mile, 2 miles if need be.
3: You could, perhaps, Mr. Feathersmith, but nobody else on Earth could, unless you've already invented such a drill.
1: Of course, I forgot. It wasn't until several years later that they came up with a drill bit strong enough to...
3: Something wrong, Mr. Feathersmith? Not feeling too well?
1: Something I ate.
2: Oh, something you ate, no doubt. Something like crow, sir?

0: But Mr. Kronk, this here is Mr.
1: Feathersmith.
0: Yeah, he says he wants to talk to us about inventions.
2: What kind of inventions?
1: Something that'll turn this two-bit bicycle shop into a factory.
2: Such as?
1: Well, for starters, how about a motor-driven scooter for kids?
0: You want to enlarge upon that, Mr. Feathersmith?
1: What do you mean, enlarge upon it? It's a gadget that gets kids around town. Teenagers, too, even businessmen.
2: What's it used for?
1: It's used to make about 200 million bucks. That's what it's used for. Lightweight aluminum with wheels and an electric motor.
0: What's wrong with foot power?
1: Everyone's going to want these. Kids will be begging Santa Claus for them. Look, I'm handing you the whole thing on a platter. All you have to do is build it.
2: Well, I'll tell you what. You draw me a blueprint and some specifications, and Mr. Clark and I will give it a try.
1: I'm no crummy draftsman. I've given you the principle. All you have to do is manufacture it.
2: Not without a blueprint and specs and some backing. You have any money?
1: I can get it. Anyone with a little imagination could see.
0: Well, only place that makes loans around here is the bank. That'd be Mr. Gibbons. You better talk to him first, with your blueprints, of course.
2: What other inventions you got?
1: Other inventions? What isn't there? Everything under the bloody sun. There's color TV, stereos, compact discs.
0: Compact what?
1: Supersonic airlines, plastics, transistors, computer chips, O-rings for space shuttles, whatever you want. And you rubes sit here fixing tricycles. We could be making billions.
2: Of course we could.
1: I tell you, there's nothing to stop us. You name it.
0: Well, now, how about a nice little perpetual motion machine? That'd be a good one.
1: You think that's funny? I don't need you. What other machine shops are there in this hick town?
0: Well, you might try Otis over at the gas station. He's got all kinds of tools. Of course, he's pretty busy re-grooving people's tires.
1: See you in the funny papers, boys. You'll live to regret this. Mark my words.
2: What was his name again? Featherhead?
1: Modems. You connect your home computer to the telephone line.
3: Your home what?
1: It's called an intermittent windshield wiper. Say it isn't raining very hard, just drizzling, but you want to keep the windshield clear. The wiper motor has an in-between position.
4: What kind of motor exactly?
1: Cable television. You pick up the signal from a satellite.
0: What's a satellite?
1: Listen, you download it over a dish network.
0: Dishes? But nobody watches TV in the kitchen.
1: Pantyhose. I say take off your garter belt now and throw it out. Now.
5: And I say get out of my store. All the way out. You have a filthy mouth, sir.

0: Diedrich! I know this is your house. Come out here.
1: Who's out there?
0: It's me, Feathersmith.
1: Do you know what time it is?
0: It's 50 years too early. That's what time it is. Listen, I played it all wrong. I should have had it done the way it happened in the first place. I'll start in the morning, just like I did before.
1: What are you talking about?
0: You said I had get up and go. You said I had drive. Then I went to work for you and I moved up from there.
1: You want to do what again?
0: I want to go to work for you.
1: I wouldn't hire you if you were the last man on earth. You're a loudmouth clod born to get suckered out of his last quarter. Now let me have my sleep.
0: I got to rest. Oh, this pain in my chest. Oh.
2: Are you all right, sir? You look pale. Why don't you sit down on this bench?
0: Doc Wagner? Is that you?
2: Now, you must be the new fella in town.
0: Nothing but idiots in this place.
2: Now, take it easy. That's not a very good pulse. Not good at all.
0: Never mind that. How do I get through to these village idiots here? They're peddling their lives away on bicycles, and I'm trying to give them the space age.
2: I don't know much about that. But I can tell a bad pulse when I feel one, and yours feels like the heart of a 75-year-old man. You sure don't take care of yourself.
0: What did you say? The pulse of a what?
2: A man in his 70s. If I've said it before, I've said it 100 times. Modern man drives himself to an early grave just trying to keep up with the pace of life nowadays.
0: Why? That dirty, cheap little thief! She didn't change me inside. That's why I'm so tired. That's why I can't make it here, because inside I'm old, the way I was.
2: Swallow 2 of these pills.
0: You horse doctor! I remember when you were diagnosing acute appendicitis as cramp colic. Go on, get out of here. You couldn't diagnose anything.
2: Well, I can diagnose insanity when I see it. And that's what my diagnosis is in your case. Insanity. Plain and simple.
0: I don't need you. I don't need this jerkwater town.
2: If I were you, I'd check myself in for observation at a mental hospital.
0: Well, you're not me. It was that Devlin dame. That dirty, two-timing little hustler.
3: Why, Mr. Feathersmith, everything all right? You look a bit crazy.
0: You miserable!
3: Now, let's be fair. Nothing was said about changing your chronological age. You wanted to look 30. And you do. We said nothing about your insides. Your heart. Veins. Kidneys.
0: What about this town?
3: You wanted it as it was. The contract was very specific. It's really not my fault that your memory is so imperfect. And as to the possibility of investments, your problem was that you leapt before you looked.
0: But everything else is wrong, too. I mean, the deals, the inventions. They've never heard of space shuttles or microchips or...
3: Of course they haven't. And you, Mr. Feathersmith, because you're a wheeler dealer, a raider, because you're a taker instead of a bringer, you are now what is commonly referred to as behind the old eight ball.
0: Look, I don't want much. I swear to you, make it the way it was, that's all. Get me back with Diedrich. Let me start out there, that's all I ask.
3: Impossible. I've made no deal with Mr. Diedrich. If he doesn't want to hire you, what can I do about it?
0: And then send me back to where I was. I give you my word.
3: You understand, Mr. Feathersmith, that I could send you back to the future. But it would be a future predicated on this. On what's occurred in the past 24 hours.
0: I don't care. I don't care. I just want to go back to where I belong.
3: I think we might be able to arrange that. Mind you, purely as a gesture of sympathy... Though it hurts me to mouth the word. Frankly, you are so unhappy, so totally abject a creature that I cannot find it in my... Well, in the place where you'd normally find a heart, to leave you here. There's a train out at midnight. A special train.
0: Bless you, Miss Devlin.
3: Please.
0: I won't forget this.
3: There is a small surcharge for the service.
0: How much?
3: $40. Things do cost, Mr. Feathersmith.
0: I don't have $40. I don't have $10. I don't have...
3: What's this in your pocket? Well, how about that? This is your night. You have one negotiable item left. The deed. All you need to do is liquidate it.
0: But who'd buy it?
3: That I wouldn't know.
0: What do I do?
3: You've got a few seconds. Find yourself a customer. It's as simple as that.
0: But where?
3: There's a young fellow over there on his way home. You could ask him.
0: It's bargain night, right here.
4: All right.
0: 1,400 acres of singing birds, constant sunshine, all for $40. Here, please.
4: Well, for $40, I might be able to...
5: All aboard!
0: Please hurry. There. There. You won't be sorry. You'll be rich. Hey, what's your name, young fella?
4: Hackett, sir. Bill Hackett. Yes, want something?
6: I was going to clean up, sir.
4: So clean up. Who are you?
6: Feathersmith, sir.
4: Great old town.
6: What is, sir?
4: I was just thinking about Cliffordville. That's where I grew up, got my start.
6: That's a coincidence. I grew up in Cliffordville, too.
4: Well, now, how similar we are, Mr. Feathersmith. We both came from Cliffordville, and we both put our pants on one leg at a time. And here we both wind up in the same building, each with his own particular function, eh?
6: Yes, sir, our own particular function. They gave me a gold watch 4 years ago. My 40th year is custodian.
4: Well, now, maybe for your next 40 years, if you really apply yourself, Featherstone, I'll get you a box of these imported Cuban cigars. What do you think of that?
6: That sounds great, Mr. Hackett, sir.
4: Have one now, why don't you? On me.

0: Mr. William J. Feathersmith, tycoon, who tried the track one more time and found it muddier than he remembered it, proving with at least some degree of conclusiveness that nice guys don't always finish last, and some people should quit when they're ahead. Our tale of Iron Men and irony, delivered FOB from the Twilight Zone.
1: Of Late I Think of Cliffordville, starring H.M. 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Heard in the cast were Susan Hart, Joe Forbrick, Doug James, Christian Stolte, Mike Baccarella, Jeff Lupitan, Meg Falcon, Jessica Schramm, Lynn Foley, Carl Amari, and Christy Schramm. 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
1: Easy for you to say.
2: Calm down, girl. We know it's hard.
1: I just can't figure out what Jared is doing traveling alone. He is only 8.
0: Why don't you ring your mother?
1: I can't.
0: Why?
1: My husband has tracked me down before using phone records.
0: How?
1: Some of his rugby mates are cops.
0: Well, use my mobile.
1: No, I'm not risking it. He could still trace it to this area.
0: But he might already know where you are. That's why we went to Kawakawa.
1: Look, I said leave it alone.
0: Sorry, I'm just trying to help.
1: No, don't.
2: Lots of big battles with my people in this district. Very tapu place.
0: What does tapu mean?
2: Sacred, holy.
0: Yeah, so why is the site of a battle sacred?
2: It's where the dead lie. You remember that trick that Mike did?
0: Oh, yeah, with the coin in those circles.
2: The gravitational anomaly.
0: Yeah.
2: Our most tapu places are right smack in the middle of those things.
0: Okay, so these anomalies are places that just don't follow the normal laws of gravity.
2: Aye.
0: And you've made them sacred sites for the Maoris.
2: No. Our ancestors were drawn to these places.
0: So they didn't create the anomaly then?
2: No. They are places where the souls can exist.
0: Huh. And that's just for Maoris.
2: Maori.
0: Huh? What?
2: Say it properly.
0: Oh, look, I've heard that word pronounced a dozen different ways since I got here. Maori, Maori, Mary.
1: Thompson, if anyone knows how to say it, Marta does.
0: Okay. Maori.
2: Say Mao like as in Chairman Mao.
0: Maori.
2: Ri.
0: Maori.
2: Much better. You'll get...
1: Guys, you know, something was weird about that phone call from Edith.
0: What?
1: She just sounded odd.
0: Odd in what way?
1: I can't put my finger on it.
0: Well, she's probably really upset.
1: That's what it was. She didn't sound upset at all.
3: And then he told me I was fired. I know. Oh, but I got him back. I told him to cook his own bloody eggs. I did so. No, I'm not lying. Oh, hold on a minute, dear. Someone's just pulling up in a very flash car. No. No, I don't recognise him. Oh, my lord. Look, I've got to go, dear. No, I'll call you back this afternoon. Oh, all right, okay, well, how about tomorrow then? Oh, all right, no, you call me this evening.
0: By the way, I've got a question for you, Mara. Why didn't you tell me about Brad Norton?
2: I forgot.
0: Oh, now that's believable. A supervisor from Kessler's dies under mysterious circumstances and you forget that the same thing happened to their predecessor. Why am I having trouble with this?
2: Well, I didn't want to scare you off.
0: Because I'm such a wimp.
2: I didn't say that.
0: Well, Karen seems to think so.
1: Leave me out of this.
0: I want to know why neither of you told me everything you knew.
2: You needed to find things out in your own time, Thompson. If we told you everything when we first met you, you would have thought we were nuts.
0: Yeah, well, the jury's still out. Matt, I think it's at your feet.
2: Oh, relax, I've got it.
0: Here.
2: I know, pristine. Kia ora.
4: Is that you, Marta?
2: Edith, what's the matter?
4: Is Karen with you?
2: Yeah.
4: Now, don't let her come back here. Her husband is here.
2: You sure?
4: Absolutely. Now, don't come back. I'll let you know when the coast is clear.
2: Thompson, turn up this road.
0: Why?
2: Just do it. We can't go back to Claiborne.

0: Is that proper farmhouse cheddar?
1: No, I don't think so.
0: What about that?
1: No. It's quite nice, though.
0: Is it? Do you think I might try a piece? I'll have 2 ounces, please.
2: Jacobs, the cream of cream crackers.
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2: 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Moist. It's good for you. Like it?
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0: 1,000 lux. Who can say what is impossible in the world of tomorrow? Let us go into the future, into the years beyond 2000 A.D. Science fiction adventures in the world of tomorrow. 2,000 lux. Today, the men from Mars. The 16th of May in the year of 2000 plus 40 started off as a perfectly ordinary day. The school bus on the jet number 4 had picked up Mickey and Dink as usual, had whizzed them off to another tussle with higher education. The class in elementary operation of mathematical calculators, plus the class in early history of the first atomic era from 1938 to 1972, plus the warm spring weather, had the two boys in a dreamy, lazy mood by the time 1000 found them in the free research period in the school library. It was the voice on the intramural audio box that brought them out of their doldrums with a sharp snap.
1: Take notes for contemporary incident court. The International League of Planetary Scientists has just issued a statement that an exploratory expedition to Mars is very likely at some time in the near future. Professor H.D. White, presiding chairman of the League, has made public a statement that the existence of intelligent life on Mars in a form more or less like our own is highly probable. That is all until 1200 recap. Thank you.
2: I guess you heard that, didn't you, Dink?
3: Huh?
2: I said, I guess you heard that.
3: Yeah. Yeah, I did, Missy.
2: Terrific, huh?
4: I wish you'd please keep your voice down, Dink Texton. This is study period.
3: Oh, I'd take a rocket, Maybelle.
4: And besides, there's nothing so terrific about that report. We all know they've been contemplating a trip to Mars in the near future for 150 years.
3: What kind of a near future is 150 years?
4: Oh, it's easy enough to sit back and be content. People like you laughed at Christopher Columbus.
3: Who was Christopher Columbus?
4: You sure don't know your history. Christopher Columbus was the name of the first rocket ship to get to the moon way back in 1980. And people like you say they'd never do that.
3: The moon's real close.
4: Well, I'm in no hurry to get Mars explored.
3: No, Maybelle? Why not? Oh, I know what she means, Dink. They could be pretty scary, those Martians. Their ears could be in their feet, and the eyes could be in the tops of their heads, and the mouths. For all I know, the mouths might be in the back of their necks.
4: Oh, it just terrifies me.
3: Nothing to be scared of.
4: Well, if you'll excuse me, I've got to get to my aerologic class.
3: Boy, we sure kidded her, didn't we? Oh, I wasn't kidding, Dink. Did you think I was kidding? Sure, I thought you were. Huh? You were kidding? No, I'd like to go to Mars. As a matter of fact, I'd like to go before the expedition does. I'd like to get there first. For what? For what? Wouldn't you like to be a hero, Dink? Wouldn't you like to go down in history?
5: Yeah, I guess so, Mickey. I'm just as glad, though, that there isn't anything we can do about it.
3: Who says there isn't anything we can do about it?
5: But we couldn't go to Mars, Mickey.
3: Why not?
5: Well, we haven't got a spaceship.
3: We could get one.
5: Huh?
3: Here. Look at this in today's facsimile paper. Bargains, values, miracles. Don't buy a second-hand spaceship until you see Tillman's terrific values. A 2020 BG Venus Voyager, 8-passenger, $900, like new. Huh. You see, we could just buy one.
5: Except we haven't got $900. Thank goodness.
3: Well, I got $60 I made last summer doing our job. And you got 45.
5: But I'm saving that.
3: Now, wait a second. Listen to this. 1989 N2 rocket cap, 3 passengers, $8,750. What could you expect?
5: That's our boat. But Mickey, it's bound to be a pile of junk.
3: We can do a little work on it and put it in shape in no time. Besides, we'll have $1,750 to do it on.
5: Mickey,
3: do you want to go down in history, Dink Texton?
5: Yeah, but I'm a little uneasy about going up in an 8750 spaceship. Gee, I never thought we'd get the old crate home. How's it shaping up, Mickey?
3: Oh, it's great. Did you get that atomic battery off the re-energizer down at the fueling station?
5: Oh, I got it right with me, Mick. Only, Mick.
3: Yeah?
5: I feel a little shaky about it. There's no sense pretending I don't.
3: Oh, stop worrying. People have been doing this with old spacecraft for ages.
5: Nah.
3: Sure. Way back years ago, kids used to take secondhand rocket ships and do what they called, they're scooping them up. I learned about it in History 5.
5: You mean they made space mortars that long ago?
3: Sure. Only they called them hot rods.
5: That's funny. I didn't know they did any space traveling way back then.
3: They did some kind of traveling. I saw a picture of one of their craft. They called it an aura bubble.
5: A what?
3: Aura bibble or something like that.
5: Oh, you mean an automobile.
3: Yeah, that's it.
5: Did they go through space in them?
3: Where else could they have gone in them?
5: Oh, I thought maybe they just traveled on the ground.
3: Don't be silly. You use jet cars for traveling on the ground.
5: That's right. Gee, Mickey, you're smart.
3: Oh, you gotta apply yourself, Dink. That's all. You gotta apply yourself. Now, we just give this baby a little test. Hitch up that battery coil to the central explosion power.
5: Right.
3: There we are. Now, we throw the switch for a test. You ready?
5: All set.
3: How's that, Dink?
5: That's terrific.
3: Shall I try the retarding rocket?
5: Go ahead.
3: Well, Dink, it looks like we're in business.
5: Yep. Well, maybe next summer sometime we can cut out and take a stab at reaching Mars and then...
3: Dink?
5: Yeah?
3: We're going to take that stab tomorrow night.
5: Tomorrow night, Mickey?
3: Yes, sir. Tomorrow night.
5: But, gee, we could get in a lot of trouble.
3: What trouble?
5: We might get picked up by the space patrol. People ain't allowed to go sizzling around in space without a permit. And least of all in a secondhand job like this.
3: Dink?
5: Yeah.
3: Remember what my old man does for a living?
5: Sure, he's a space cop, which would make it all the worse for you if he caught you.
3: It would be plenty bad for me. But he's going to catch me.
5: How can you keep him from it?
3: I can find out where he's going to be and use a planet channel as far from there as possible.
5: Do you think he'll tell you where he's going to be?
3: Oh, he's going to, Dink. You just wait till tonight.

0: I swear they'll put anything in the facsimile paper.
1: You're right, Pop.
0: Anything to take up room.
1: Pop, you're absolutely right.
0: Yeah. Here comes some high-frequency scientist with a single-cell brain sounding off about how we should build defenses against an attack from Mars. What a knock-noodle. Always with the planets. Planets, planets.
1: You're right, Pop.
0: Yeah, they're all alike. Bunch of dreamers with loose bolts in their turrets. Planet travel, planet war, planet exploring. It's all you hear these days, planets.
1: You sure are right, Pop.
0: Yep. Hey, how come I'm so right about everything tonight?
1: Oh, well, I don't know, Pop. I just happen to agree with you.
0: Uh-huh. Well, stop agreeing with me and eat your egg planet.
1: You mean my egg planet?
0: I mean, leave me alone so I can read my paper.
1: Hey, Dad.
0: Hmm?
1: Those scientists think they know everything, don't they?
0: Hmm.
1: Now, you take Professor O'Leary at school, the one who teaches us astronomy.
0: Hmm.
1: He's supposed to be the last word on how the interplanetary area is operated. And he says that the Space Patrol covers Celestial Channel 7 every night in the week.
0: Huh?
1: That's what he said.
0: Who?
1: Professor O'Leary.
0: What a wiseacre. It just so happens we don't touch Channel 7 but once a week.
1: On Sunday night, sir, right?
0: No, Tuesday night. You'd think a professor of astronomy would know better than that.
1: I guess he had his dates mixed.
0: If a person don't know, they ought to ask.
1: That's the way I figure, Pop. That's just the way I figure.

0: Jimmy, we did it.
1: We're on our way, Jim.
0: You sure we won't run into the space patrol?
1: Didn't I tell you I found out from my old man last night? Watch this, baby doll. I'm going to throw her into super explosion. Lower the pressure gauge, Jim.
0: Yes.
1: Light and flat, rocket. Here, I'm letting her out.
0: Okay.
1: Oh, man, what a pickup.
0: It feels fast anything on the channels any day in the week.
1: Is that top speed?
0: Are you kidding?
1: I haven't even touched the auxiliary charges.
0: Well, let's have it wide open.
1: We're doing about 2,400 MPH right now.
0: Let's see if she'll hit 3,000.
1: Okay, you asked for it.
0: Hey, Mickey.
2: Yeah?
0: Where are we at?
2: Channel 7.
0: How far out in the stratosphere?
1: Stratosphere? Oh, man, you're a back number. We've been out of the stratosphere for a good 10 minutes now. Look behind you.
0: See, it's just a pinpoint.
1: Our sizzling boy, we're cutting with magnetism. Yay!
0: Do it again.
1: This is a light. This is just getting strictly out of sight and on our own.
0: Hey, Nick.
1: High and clear, free and high. Sizzling, man. Sizzling. What is it?
0: Take a look. Off to the left there.
1: Now where?
0: Where I'm pointing.
1: Where you're pointing?
0: Oh, smoke. What is it?
1: I don't know.
0: Couldn't be a comet, could it?
1: No, comets have got tails.
0: Besides, it's steering its own course, you see?
1: Miss, it's heading straight into it. It's heading... Hey, it's throwing a static beam.
0: What's wrong?
1: Everything's come to a stop. I can't get a peep out of this thing. I can't...
0: They're going to crash into it. Why don't they get back? Get back!
1: Oh, dang, sound doesn't carry through space. There's no air outside. They can't hear you.
0: It costs nothing to yell. Get back! Get back!
1: Maybe they did hear you. Anyhow, they stopped. That's some weird ship. That's the biggest, most deadly-looking thing I ever saw.
0: Look, what are they doing?
1: They're opening up the whole front end. Like a huge mouth. Look, dink.
0: Mickey, we're moving.
1: We're moving toward them.
0: I thought the power was dead.
1: No, we're not moving on power. We're getting drawn in.
0: No.
1: They're sucking us in like a whale sucks in little fishes.
0: Mickey, we gotta do something. We gotta do something.
1: What can we do?
0: We're going in. We're going in. Mickey, Mickey.
1: Where are you, Dink?
0: Over here by the control panel.
1: Oh, I can't see a thing. Can you?
0: Black is the inside of a vacuum.
1: I don't understand this thing.
0: I don't want to understand it. I'll settle for just getting out of it.
1: Well, we're swallowed up. What kind of a crash is this? It's like something from...
0: What's the matter?
1: Found a paper last night about it.
0: About what?
1: About how we could be attacked by them.
0: By who?
1: The Martians.
0: Hey, the lights went on. In the dark. I'm blinded. I can't see a thing.
3: Open your head and come out.
0: Who is that?
1: I don't know. But I got a feeling we better do as we're told.
3: Come out.
0: See, Mickey?
3: You heard me. Come out. Walk up on the platform in the light.
0: Gosh, men from Mars.
1: Are you from Mars?
3: Yes, we are from Mars.
0: Dang it, rocket smoke.
3: What are you doing out here in space, Earthmen?
0: We just thought we'd take a trip to Mars.
1: Dink means we just thought we'd do a little joyriding.
3: There is little joy for Earthmen who cruise outside their stratosphere. This is no man's land, Mickey Turner.
0: Did you hear? He knows your name.
3: We know everything, Dink, Texas.
0: Jeepers.
3: We are smart. We are very smart. Our brains are 10 times the size of any man's on Earth.
1: Remember what I told you, Dink? They got telepathic intelligence. They know what's in your mind before you open your mouth.
0: Nick, if that's what they're like, the Earth is sunk.
3: The Earth is sunk, boys. We have come to observe your planet before the Martian expeditionary forces.

0: right. It is too bad you had to cross our path.
1: Well, what are you going to do to us?
0: Wait.
2: Uh-oh. You're going to kill us.
1: I'll bet you my new space suit.
2: What do I need with a new space suit if they're going to kill us?
1: Oh, Mick, we never should have started this.
2: Now get hold of yourself, Dink. Don't let maximum panic anxiety create superego tension.
1: Who's letting maximum panic anxiety create superego tension?
2: Whatever happens, we only try to make ourselves a place in history, Dink.
1: I wish I had a place at home under the bed.
0: Ma'am.
2: Yes, Mr. Martian, Your Honor, sir?
0: We have come to a decision.
2: Yes, sir?
0: You are too insignificant for us to kill, too unimportant, too puny and worthless and stupid.
2: Gee, thank you, sir.
1: That's the nicest thing anybody ever said to us.
0: This time we are going to let you go. But if we ever lay eyes on you again, if, for instance, we observe you tomorrow night trespassing in this channel, we shall destroy you.
2: We'll be good, sir.
0: You had better. Or else we shall disintegrate you and use your energy to feed our rocket power.
2: Oh, no, sir. Please, sir.
0: Then watch your step. Now get back in that obsolete spaceship of yours and close the hatch.
2: Yes, sir. Come on, Jim. Hurry up. Come on, quick, before they can get over. Close the hatch, Jim.
0: Projector pose.

0: Good night, Earthmen. Pleasant dreams.
1: Jim, oh, gee, that was some trip down.
2: You better close the hangar doors. We don't want anybody to see this space snorter.
1: No, I guess we don't. I was just thinking, Rick.
2: Yeah, I know.
1: Were you thinking, too?
2: Uh-huh.
1: Same thing as me?
2: I guess so.
1: What are we going to do?
2: I don't know yet.
1: We know something that nobody else in the world knows.
2: Yeah. We know they're up there. We know they're getting ready to smash us to smithereens.
1: I wish we'd have stayed home.
2: Mm-hmm. But we didn't. And now we got to face the facts, Jim.
1: I hate facts, don't you, Mick?
2: I never thought of it that way exactly. Yeah. I guess I do.
1: Gee, if we tell, we got to also tell that we went up in the space snorter.
2: My old man's going to raise supersonic blazes with me.
1: Mine's going to blow the roof off.
2: But still, we got to look at it like Earth citizens. We can't just keep our mouths shut and let the Martians take everybody by surprise.
1: I guess we can't. Are you going to tell?
2: I don't see any other way out.
1: Maybe they won't have time to raise blazes with us. Maybe they'll be too busy getting ready to fight them off.
2: Maybe so. But somehow or other, I think my old man will find time.
3: Mickey, what are you giving me here?
2: I tell you, we saw them.
3: Oh, yeah?
2: Yeah, Pop, you gotta believe me.
3: What do they look like, these Martians?
2: Well, we didn't get a good look on account of the lights and all.
3: Now, listen, you're trying to play on my sympathy with this tall story of yours. You think you could pull the wool over my eyes? Nah. I knew you bought that old crate.
2: You did?
3: Why, sure I did. Tillman told me just before I went on duty tonight. You think he's going to sell a jalopy like that to a space cop's son without even reporting it?
2: Oh, gee, I never even thought of it.
3: Oh, yes, you did. Probably didn't hit you until you was on your way back. So you make up a yarn to steer me off from giving you what you deserve.
2: No, no, Pop, it ain't like that. They're there, Pop. They're up there spying.
3: Mm.
2: They're getting ready to take over the world. Oh, you gotta believe me. You gotta.
3: Look, you might as well stop garbling. You'll get no allowance for a solid month, Mickey. And if I was Dink's father, I'd give him the same treatment.
2: Oh, stop. Okay. Now, will you just sit down and let me tell you about the Martians?
3: Mickey?
2: Gee, Dad, won't you just sit down for a minute?
3: No. You mention those Martians to me one more time, I'll see to it that you won't sit down for a week.
2: But police chief, well, then I tell you, they stopped us. They told us what they got in mind.
3: Uh-huh. Well, now, look, Mac, I...
2: You don't believe me, do you?
3: You, want an honest answer?
2: No, I just want somebody to do something. To do something.
3: Well, I'm going to do something.
2: What?
3: I'm going out to lunch.
2: But, Professor Leary, nobody will listen to me.
3: Of course I understand, boy.
2: They were there. We talked to them. They told us.
3: I'm sure you believe it implicitly, Mickey.
2: Huh?
3: This is a fairly commonplace symptom of the imaginative brain. You and Dink were all prepared to see Martians in Channel 7, and so you just projected them.
2: But, Professor...
3: This can happen to the best of mine, and I'm sure yours is perfectly sound and healthy. Where are you going?
2: I'm getting out of here while I've still got a mind left at all.
4: And then what did they do, Mickey?
2: Oh, what difference does it make, Maybelle?
4: Well, I'm just asking, Mickey.
2: You mean you believe us?
4: Of course I do. Hey, couldn't you persuade your daddy to take the patrol up tonight?
5: What good would that do?
4: Well, don't you remember what he said?
5: What?
4: But they told you that if you dared to come back tonight, they'd destroy you.
2: Yeah?
4: Well, that means they're going to be there tonight, don't it?
2: No, that won't work.
4: Why not?
2: He won't go, that's why not. As a matter of fact, he told me I'd better not even mention the Martians to him again.
5: He sure makes me mad. And my pop makes me madder. They'll see. They'll start moving when it's too late. When the Martians have taken their homes and their wives and their kids.
2: Bart, now listen. If we went up tonight, and after we were gone a half an hour or so, Maybelle went to my pop and told on it.
5: Oh, no.
2: Well, why not?
5: Because your pop would call my pop, and they'd get the space patrol and come up and... Gee, they'd spank coins on us.
2: No, they'd be too busy rescuing us from the Martians.
5: You mean
2: We'd let him take us again?
6: Exactly. It's the only chance we got.
2: But
6: you want to go down in history, don't you? You want to be remembered in the future, don't you?
5: I'm getting so I can take it or leave it alone, Mitch.
6: We can't afford to think of ourselves now, Dink. We got to prove what we saw. Maybelle?
4: Yes, Mick?
6: At 20:30 tonight, I want you to go see my pop. Tell him we're up Channel 7 in an old space snorter. Tell him it's against the law. And he ought to go and get us and bring us back and teach us a lesson. Will you do that?
4: Yes, Mick.
5: And Maybelle?
4: Yeah, Dink?
5: Tell him to come in a hurry, or there may not be enough left of us to teach us a lesson on.

0: How far up are we, huh? Just about where we saw him last night, then.
1: Oh, gee.
0: Listen, do you hear a knock in the motor?
1: That's not a knock in the motor. That's a knock in my knee.
0: Oh, you gotta be brave, then. You gotta realize that we gotta save the world.
1: That's what I keep telling my knee. But they won't listen.
2: Mick, they threw the static beam again.
0: We stopped. Look, to the left. Here they come. Here they come, think they've seen us.
2: Mickey?
0: Yeah. They're opening up, Dink. We're gone in.
3: Man.
1: Oh, I wish we'd taken our money and bought a vacant lot.
0: For what?
1: We could have dug a hole and pulled the ground in after it.
3: So you have come back, huh? We shall give you a welcome you won't soon forget. Open your hat and come out.
0: We just thought we'd come up and see you again.
3: You're fine.
1: Oh, no, sir.
3: Sure, that's fine. What else? You should have caught wise and listened to me. Quiet, Burl.
4: Hard to warn. Why did we knock him off last night when we had the chance?
3: That'll do, Burl.
4: It's getting the worst right off the bat.
1: I never thought men from Mars talked like that.
3: Burl happens to come from South Mars.
1: From South Mars is a place I wouldn't want to be.
3: You don't have to worry, Earthmen. You'll never be anywhere again.
2: What?
3: You're going to spend the rest of your lives nowhere.
1: Please, mister. What do you mean?
3: I mean we're going to wreck your rocket power and then shoot you out into space.
4: And you'll just hang up there from here on out.
1: No.
4: What's the matter? You'll like it. It'll be very quiet.
1: Oh, I want my pop.
4: You won't see your pop no more, but your pop will see you.
1: How?
4: Oh, you look up in the sky, and there you'll be, a new star. Who knows? Maybe you'll make a wish on you.
3: We're giving these creatures too much time. Disintegrate their rockets, Burl.
4: Sure thing.
1: Look, they're smashing our power.
3: Your power is smashed. All right, Burl, we'll open our hatch. Then give them the projector pulse. Aim them away from Earth, out into nowhere, where they can stay for the rest of their lives, for the rest of eternity.
4: Check, Rocky. What's that?
3: Something close with the audio mark.
4: Who cut our wavelength?
3: Turn up the speaker, let's see.
5: Chief of Police Weldon, following spaceship in Channel 7.
3: Help and galvanizer, they spotted us.
5: Do not attempt any movement of any kind. We have you surrounded on a 10,000-mile radius. Cut to Earth power before we smash.

0: Mr. Smithers.
1: Here we are, Pop. Here we are.
2: Oh, thank heaven. Thank heaven. Are you okay?
1: We're okay, Mr. Turner.
2: Oh, good.
1: Only if you hadn't come when you did, we would have been just one more star in the sky.
3: You have no authority here. Earthmen, we are subjects of Mars.
2: Go on, Vince Bucky. I know you and your one-cylinder pal, Bugsy Moe. You're men from Mars like I'm a turbojet transport. You're hijackers laying out here on this planetary route waiting to knock off a few uranium cargo ships as they come back from the lunar mines.
3: There must be some mistake. I told you to knock off those brats one or nothing was good. Just because you knew one was a space cop son and the other kid was his pal.
2: You're mighty lucky he didn't listen to you, Moe. As it is, you're in for plenty of trouble. But if you're to touch one of these kids, you'd have had to land out for Mars and stay there.
4: Everything all right, Officer Turner?
2: Right, Chief. Nothing left to do but commandeer these rats and their spaceship.
4: I arrest you on my authority as Chief of the Space Patrol. Take a minute.
2: And you two kids are coming back to Earth, where you're gonna get exactly what you deserve.

0: And here's a chocolate pie, Nick. Half for you and half for Jim.
1: Gee, thanks.
0: Only hurry up and eat it before the torchlight parade begins. They're going to carry you on their shoulders to the square. And the mayor's going to make a speech. And, oh, it's going to be wonderful.
1: Gee, it sure is great. I didn't expect anything like this. Terrific, huh, Miss? I said terrific, huh?
2: Oh, I don't know.
1: What's the matter with you?
2: Well, after all, what we started out to do was to go to Mars. I guess you forgot that.
1: Yeah, I know, Miss.
2: It turned out okay, I guess. But what we did won't get us a place in history. We still ain't gonna be nobody to generations to come.
1: But this chocolate pie tastes awful good to the generation that's already here.
3: Next week, another exciting story from the world of tomorrow. 2000 Plus presents The Diamond Helmet. 2000 Plus is produced by Sherman H. Dreyer and Robert Wen Olsen. In today's story, Ronnie List played Mickey, Ronnie Jacoby was Dink, Colette McMahon was Maybell, Ed Latimer was the father, John Griggs was Bocce, and Sandy Bickert was Murrow. Script by Peter Berry. The orchestra was conducted by Emerson Buckley, music composed by Elliot Jacoby. Sound effects by Walt Shaver and Adrian Penner. 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